0: the economy. Her election is part of a shift to the right across South America. As Peru's 9th president in a decade, she faces a challenging task in governing a politically volatile and divided nation.
1: The US Supreme Court has backed state laws that allow mail-in ballots received after election day to be counted, rejecting a Republican-led challenge to a 5-day grace period in Mississippi. The ruling is a setback for President Trump, who's vowed to end the use of postal ballots before November's midterm elections. Earlier, the New York Democratic representative Hakeem Jeffries revealed his thoughts on the decision.
2: Well, in a narrowly concluded 5-4 decision, the Supreme Court did the right thing with respect to preserving each state's ability, consistent with the United States Constitution, to manage the electoral process relative to voting by mail. Voting by mail has never been a partisan issue until Donald Trump decided to peddle conspiracy theories related to his own failures to win back in 2020.
1: Thousands of migrants are trying to leave South Africa ahead of an unofficial deadline set by anti-immigration campaigners. Many are at transit camps set up to facilitate their departure, and they say they fear violence during mass protests planned for Tuesday. South Africa's Joint Security and Intelligence Body said there'd been more than 100 cases of anti-foreigner sentiment, including 4 fatalities since the 1st of March. Earlier, hundreds protested in the South African township of Soweto, calling for undocumented foreign nationals to leave. This man was at the demonstration.
3: There's too much corruption, which shows this government of ours doesn't care about us, because we're requesting a simple thing, that the illegal foreigners must go, but they're failing to go.
1: A bomb explosion in the heart of the Mediterranean Principality of Monaco has left at least 3 people injured. Local media say the victims are the Ukrainian oligarch Vadim Yermolyev, his partner, and 13-year-old child. Both adults are said to be in a critical condition. World News from the BBC. The Venezuelan opposition leader Maria Corina Machado has said she'll do whatever it takes to return to the country to help coordinate earthquake relief efforts. Speaking from Panama, she accused the Venezuelan government of blocking her attempts to come home and criticised its response to the disaster. The number of confirmed dead has risen to more than 1,700, with thousands still missing. The government in Britain says asylum seekers should pay for their accommodation and basic living support before they're eligible to apply to settle. It's thought the amount will be around $13,000. The Home Secretary says refugees should repay the British people's generosity. Critics suggest it may not raise significant funds as job prospects for refugees are quite poor. The French National Assembly has passed a bill aimed at slowing the growth of ultra-fast fashion, especially targeting Asian e-commerce giants. Sophie Glass-Ryan reports.
4: Companies such as Temu, Shein and AliExpress have become incredibly popular among French consumers in recent years, but they've also attracted plenty of negative attention amid concerns over their impact on the environment. France's Trade Minister, Serge Papin, says these and other companies are fueling ultra-fast fashion, where large quantities of lower quality clothing are sold for very low prices, resulting in significant waste and pollution. With nearly 10% of global greenhouse gas emissions stemming from the textile industry, legislators are keen to rein in this trend. The legislation will impose a per-item fee for mass-produced textiles, and the ultra-fast fashion brands will be blocked from advertising.
1: Paraguay have caused the first big upset at the Football World Cup, knocking the 4-time champions Germany out on penalties. They won the shootout 4-3 after the match was deadlocked at 1-1 after extra time. Earlier, Brazil came from behind to eliminate Japan. They clinched a 2-1 victory just minutes before the end. BBC News.
5: You're listening to The Newsroom from the BBC World Service with me, Janat Jalil. The number of dead from last week's earthquakes in Venezuela continues to climb. It's now more than 1,700, and the UN has warned it could rise much higher as it sends thousands of body bags to Venezuela. At the same time, though, international rescue efforts are intensifying. The US has doubled the amount of aid it's pledged to $300 million. Its military says it has repaired a major port in the worst-hit state, La Guaira, which is now being used to deliver supplies. 27 countries are helping. 2,000 international rescuers. And with people still being pulled alive from the rubble, the search for survivors continues. Gianluca Rampolla from the UN in Caracas outlined the latest coordination efforts taking place.
6: What we are focusing on in terms of coordination and support to the rescue teams is reaching the buildings that have not been assessed yet and searching for people alive. And at the same time, we have to cater for those that did survive and that are in a situation of vulnerability and extreme need. So the reality is that rescue search continues 24/7. And at the same time, we need to cater urgently for thousands of people that are left with every possible type of need. Also considering that there is a tropical wave approaching Venezuela and that will bring rains.
5: I spoke to Will Grant, who's at one of the worst hit places, Playa Grande in La Guaira.
7: I'm witnessing a call for silence among the search and rescue teams on one building. They've just literally asked for silence, which is why I'm speaking quite quietly. They need as much silence as they can get amid this chaos to try to listen out for the possibilities that there are still people alive in the crushed, the completely concertina building I'm looking at. It was 12 stories high. It was the same part of a housing complex, the Hugo Chavez housing complex. There was one next to it that has been completely ruined, completely gutted. So it is a very, very bleak situation in this particular housing complex.
5: As you've been telling us over recent days, the scale of this disaster is vast. You're in the hardest hit part of the country. But there is a growing global humanitarian response. Is that making a difference?
7: It is. I mean, we could just go a few hundred metres, to be fair, a couple of kilometres maybe up the road, and we would see all of this international effort around one specific building where a security is believed to be trapped, not believed, they've been speaking to it, trapped beneath several layers of rubble because he was in an underground office at the time. He looks like he was protected by his chair when all of these things came down on top of him, and he has a little airspace, he says, he can move very, very minimally, but they are in touch with him. Now, because there's somebody known to be alive there, they have sent rescue workers all from all of the different teams, as far as I can see. We saw teams from the United States, El Salvador, obviously, of course, from Venezuela, from Mexico, Portugal, Costa Rica, Chile. Now, everybody in Venezuela hopes they're successful. But the truth is, there are plenty of people also asking, well, hang on, where was all that support for my daughter or for my son or for my parents? And so there is that background anger towards the authorities about how this response has been handled from the very start.
5: There has been criticism that the Venezuelan military hasn't really been pitching in the way that civilians have been.
7: That's definitely the case. I mean, that that civilians have been doing a lot of the legwork in terms of going in and trying to dig out their loved ones. In fact, a young man who I was speaking to who's looking for his 23-year-old cousin, his uncle and his aunt, the building that he is scrabbling around in and trying to pick concrete away with a pickaxe is very precarious. It looks like it come down at any minute. There are military watching on at the same time and directing traffic. And that image has angered people to a great degree.
5: And on top of this, you've got tens of thousands of people left homeless, many injured, health facilities damaged by the earthquakes, overwhelmed with patients. And this all comes after years of economic turmoil and political strife.
7: That's right. This isn't happening in a vacuum, is it? I mean, it's happening with the political strife of this year alone, where there were airstrikes on the city of Caracas by the United States, and that the sitting president was forced out of power in his pajamas by US troops. And of course, Venezuela has moved on from that moment to an extent, was in conversations with the Trump administration. It looked like there was a new page being turned with Delcy Rodriguez and Donald Trump. And yet a moment like this shows that it's not been exactly full of close cooperation. There has been $300 million promised by the Trump administration to Venezuela, but it's a drop in the ocean over what's needed. And of course, where are the major heavy machinery, the sends of military, the people hoped, perhaps, that Washington, after the events of January, would step in and send.
5: Will Grant. It's been a dramatic day at the US Supreme Court, with the justices handing President Trump one big win and several defeats. The court gave Mr. Trump the power to fire independent regulators, something he described as the greatest increase in presidential power in 90 years. But the judges said this did not apply to the US Central Bank, the Federal Reserve, reaffirming its independence from President Trump's much-vaunted goal of lower interest rates. And the court also dealt a blow to his plans to stop people voting by mail and to overturn a case in which he was found guilty of sexual abuse. Well, our North America correspondent David Willis joins us now. So, David, let's begin with the decision to allow President Trump to fire agency chiefs.
8: That's right. The Supreme Court justices scrapped a ruling by the court dating back nearly 100 years, Jeanette, that the President of the United States doesn't have unchecked power to replace supposedly independent regulators. That's commissioners on regulatory agencies set up by Congress. And the court's decision amounts to what's been called a dramatic expansion of presidential power. It'll give Donald Trump, and indeed all future presidents come to that, the power to remove and replace regulators from dozens of key government agencies with whom those presidents disagree.
5: But the Supreme Court has blocked Mr. Trump's attempt to fire a Federal Reserve governor, Lisa Cook.
8: That's right. They drew the line, making the U.S. Federal Reserve an exception, if you like, when it came to President Trump's efforts to remove a member of the Federal Reserve Board of Governors. It was a 5-4 decision by the conservative-leaning court, and this sent a lawsuit over Donald Trump's attempt to fire Lisa Cook from the Federal Exchange Board back to a lower court, basically allowing her to remain in position whilst that litigation plays itself out. It's alleged that by Donald Trump that Ms. Cook committed mortgage fraud, but of course hanging over that whole case was the particulars of the dispute being that Donald Trump had disagreed with recent decisions by the Federal Reserve not to lower US interest rates.
5: And the judges also ruled against the Trump administration's attempts to stop mail-in ballots.
8: Yes, by a majority of 5-4, they rejected Donald Trump's attempt to bar state election officials from counting mail-in ballots that arrive after Election Day. And this is seen as a crushing defeat for Donald Trump. He's argued incessantly, albeit without evidence, that mail-in voting is susceptible to election fraud, responsible, he claims, for rampant election fraud indeed. That ruling impacts about 30 states, but was especially closely watched here in California, where many Democrats, I think, will be breathing a sigh of relief tonight.
5: And finally, another blow for Mr. Trump, with the court refusing to hear a case in which he was fined $5 million for sexually abusing and defaming the writer E. Jean Carroll.
8: Yes, the court declined to consider the president's attempt to overturn that 2023 civil judgment holding Donald Trump liable for the sexual abuse and defamation of E. Jean Carroll. That verdict forced him to pay her a $5 million judgment plus interest. Now, Mr. Trump is also planning to appeal, it's thought, against a verdict by a different jury, which awarded nearly $84 million to E. Jean Carroll following a second defamation trial.
5: David, thank you for taking us through all that. Let's turn now to Peru, where after a long drawn-out vote count, the daughter of the late authoritarian president Alberto Fujimori, Keiko, has been declared the winner in Peru's presidential election. She secured a wafer-thin victory of just over 50%. But despite the recounts, her left-wing opponent, Roberto Sanchez, has made accusations of fraud without providing evidence and says he will not recognise her government. Let's speak to Luis Fajardo from BBC Monitoring. So, Luis, tell us more about Keiko Fujimori.
9: Yes, Keiko, as you were saying, is the daughter of a very big figure in Peruvian politics. Alberto Fujimori was the president at the last years of the past century, and he was known for his hardline security policies and market economic policies that for a while seemed to be taking Peru on a direction of prosperity, but he resigned in disgrace. For many years, Keiko Fujimori, the daughter, has been trying to restore the Fujimori family brand to power. She has been attempting, this was her first, her fourth attempt at the presidency, and she has obtained a very, very narrow victory, as you said, over a left-wing candidate, and is poised to be the next president of Peru.
5: And she'll be the 10th president in a decade.
9: That is true. Peru has experienced a very substantial amount of political instability. In many cases, presidents were elected who did not have a very substantial support in Congress. As a result, they frequently were forced to resign, and they were, the presidency was left in the hands of caretakers who did not have a lot of political power. Some people hope that Fujimori, who has a somewhat stronger backing in Congress, will manage to change this trend and manage to stay in office for the full period, which has not been the case for many of her predecessors.
5: And her victory is part of a wider right-wing shift across Latin America.
9: Certainly, in many places, places like Chile, recently in Colombia, we've seen right-wing candidates winning the election, in many cases echoing the ideas and the policies of Donald Trump. So this will be seen as another example of this right-wing movement gaining more political power across Latin America.
5: Luis, thank you. That was Luis Fajardo there. You're listening to The Newsroom from the BBC World Service. More details are emerging about Monday's deadly mass shooting in the German town of Stade, close to Hamburg. Four women and two men were killed, all of them employees at a shelter. A 45-year-old German man with Turkish heritage has been arrested. Reports say that he had been involved in a custody dispute over his baby daughter. Two other people are being questioned. Joanna Keane has been following the story.
10: Well, the first we heard of it was just after midday in Germany. Shots were fired at a youth welfare centre. Police cars, emergency workers rushed to the scene, and the area was cordoned off. We quickly heard that five people had been shot dead in Stade, four women and a man, and a sixth person, a man, died later in hospital from his injuries. Now, the main suspect, the gunman, tried to flee in a car, which was driven, we know now, by a 65-year-old woman. Police shot at it. They were then captured after a short chase. The suspected gunman is 45 years old, born in Germany, and he was involved in a custody dispute over his three-month-old daughter. They say the victims were actually people that worked at the shelter. They weren't residents there, and the gunman had an appointment with them to talk about custody of his baby daughter. Police say they were shot in a brutal manner, and a seventh person was also injured and is in a stable condition. We've also learned the suspect was known to police, but not regarded as a violent individual. We don't know how he got the weapon. You do need a license in Germany to carry a firearm. The reasons might include for sport or for hunting. So we know that mass shootings are pretty rare in Germany, but they're not unheard of.
5: Joanna Keane. Now, its teeth are razor sharp, its flesh deadly, and its powerful jaw can bite through practically anything, including metal and bone. It is the silver-cheeked pufferfish, a relatively recent and rather unwelcome arrival in the waters of Greece. It's also an expensive headache for fishermen, destroying the nets they use and eating other fish that they hope to catch. The Greek government is working with the fishing community to cover some of their financial losses as a result of this invasive species. The marine biologist Dimitris Karavelas is head of the WWF in Greece. He told Sean Lee more about this terrifying fish.
11: It's one of the fastest spreading invasive species, marine species in the Mediterranean. It was first recorded about 20 years ago off the coast of Turkey. It's now established across much of the eastern Mediterranean and continues to expand westwards, aided by, as you can imagine, warmer seas. The pufferfish is actually a perfect example of how climate change and biological invasions are creating new challenges for both nature and for local economies.
12: The Hellenic Centre for Marine Research estimates it's costing everyone who fishes in the region about €8,500 in damages and lost income every year. Now, the Cypriot authorities, I think, had been subsidising the fishing community off their waters to actually go out and try and kill as many pufferfish as possible. Is that now the sort of thing that Greek fishing communities expect their government to do?
11: Yes, the Greek authorities are announcing that they're also going to be doing a similar compensation system. I'd like to just stress here that this is more about supporting the fishers themselves than solving the problem. The problem is a complex problem. It needs to be studied carefully, researched into possible commercial uses that would safely avoid the toxic that these species have, because that's one of the most important things. This is a species that actually contains a deadly neurotoxin that is actually very dangerous if someone were to eat the fish. That's the only way that we could actually be exposed to that toxin, which means that it's an invasive species that we really cannot use as a source of protein. And finally, of course, we need to try and address the root causes. Ultimately, it's about slowing climate change, improving the resilience of Mediterranean ecosystems, including restoring healthy predator populations. Because one of the reasons this species has spread so quickly is that it really has very, very few natural predators out there.
12: You mentioned in the course of that answer possible alternative uses for the puffer fish. I mean, there are parts of the world, aren't there, where it is regarded as something of a delicacy.
11: This particular species is not used anywhere in the world. It's considered too toxic to be eaten, and so that is very dangerous. I know there is research underway to see whether that toxin could be neutralized in a way so that perhaps the species could be used for fish meal or something like that. But it's still in the exploratory phase. And that's why I say it's more important to really intensify our research efforts and look for innovative ways to address this.
5: Marine biologist Dimitris Karavelas. WhatsApp's messages may be encrypted, but the app itself isn't completely anonymous as it collects data for its owner, Meta. Now, though, it's preparing to allow its 3 billion users to chat to each other without having to reveal their phone number, a feature that's already available on other platforms. Here's our technology editor, Zoe Kleinman.
13: What's going to happen is, from this week onwards, you'll start getting a notification inviting you to choose a username for WhatsApp. And that means from now on, when you meet someone, if you don't want to give them your actual phone number, you'll just be able to give your username and they'll be able to contact you by that. And WhatsApp says once it's rolled this out completely, phone numbers will no longer be visible on WhatsApp. So you will only see the username. Interestingly, there don't seem to be a huge amount of restrictions on what you can have. It's got to be less than 35 characters. I think it can be a little bit naughty if you want it to be. They are going to restrict, they said, very high profile officials and celebrities' names. The point they say is that lots of people say, especially now, you know, we get added to large group chats and we don't know everybody that's in the group chat, and we don't necessarily want them to have our phone number because it's linked to so many other things as well, isn't it? But there won't be like a yellow pages, if you like. There won't be a directory you can search to find people. They'll only have your username if you give it to them.
5: Zoe Kleinman. The Wimbledon tennis tournament has begun and a familiar face is poised to return after 4 years away from the top level. Serena Williams, at the age of 44, is making a comeback on the singles court as well as the doubles. Serena Williams has won the tournament 14 times, 7 singles, 6 doubles and 1 mixed doubles titles. So what's changed for Serena since her time away from tennis?
14: Well, I have two amazing kids. I think that's the best thing that I have that I didn't have then. I would have totally taken them then as well. I definitely have a lot of experience on my side, and I have a lot of championships where I don't feel the pressure to do anything except for have fun and enjoy myself and enjoy the moment.
5: And in the men's singles, Novak Djokovic battled China's Wu Jibing to win his first round at Wimbledon in his latest bid for a record 25th Grand Slam title. But it's not just the all-time greats making headlines. Some players are unhappy about the share of the revenues they're getting, despite the prize money having been increased by 20% this year, the biggest rise in Wimbledon's history. Hannah Mullane reports.
15: The prize pot at Wimbledon this year is almost $85 million. It's a lot of cash, but it's still $9 million short on what the players were asking for. They want 16% of the tournament's revenue to be given to players in prize money. Players are no longer opting to protest at the event after constructive talks with bosses, but the pressure for more prize money is still very much front and centre. Here's the Wimbledon chief exec, Sally Bolton.
16: We've made a significant increase to prize money this year. That's a reflection of our belief that the athletes very much deserve to share in the growth of the championships. We're very happy to make that increase. It's an important part of what we do. But what we have to recognise is that the consideration of what gets invested back into players has to be balanced. So back into British tennis and supporting tennis globally with some of the other investments we make.
15: Players did protest at the French Open, where women's number one Aryna Sabalenka had this to say.
17: The whole point here is not about me. It's about the players who's lower in the ranking, who's suffering. And as the world number one, I feel like, you know, I have to stand up and to fight for those players, for lower level players, for players who are coming back after injuries, the upcoming generation.
15: One of the primary reasons tennis players are demanding more prize money is to support lower ranked competitors who struggle with the heavy financial costs of travelling globally. Noah Rubin is a former professional tennis player and believes the sport needs more financial security. In other sports, for example, you sign a contract at the start of the season and you know you have money coming in. In tennis, you lose a match and your income is immediately impacted.
18: You know, I think about NBA, I see these guys, you know, they lost by 40 points. It's a, you know, a normal regular season game, but they know they're okay, right? They know their family's okay. They have their contract. But, you know, you go to even a challenger, it's a gladiator match every time. It's potentially giving up that opportunity to build those ranking points or the extra few bucks that is needed. And it's the worst snowball effect in all of sports.
15: Wimbledon don't believe that prize money should be linked directly to revenue, stating that it doesn't take into account any costs involved, which isn't an efficient way to run the business. Rob Wilson is a professor in sports finance, and he says there are risks involved with upping the money given to players.
19: I think professional sport generally has got a bit of a problem with its financial sustainability. I think it is giving away far too much of its generated wealth to players. Where I think tennis is perhaps doing a better job is it's recognising that it is generating record revenues. As you say, Wimbledon probably in and around the $500 million a year mark. But what Wimbledon and what tennis are doing is ensuring long-term legacy for the sport so that they can pay the players in the next 10, 20, 30, 40, 50 years, and they're not completely destabilising the sport.
15: Wimbledon, the French and Australian Open have all made substantial increases to prize money this year. The US Open is the only Grand Slam yet to announce its prize pot, but we do expect it to go up, as all of the Grand Slams come under pressure to be offering a bigger slice of the pie.
5: Hannah Mullane, and you can get all the latest Wimbledon tennis action if you go to the BBC News website and go to the sports section. 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

0: This is the BBC World Service, and coming up after the news, the global story. The United States is turning 250 years old, and all this week we're telling the surprising stories of how America shaped the world.
1: People think in stories, and we have this ability to export our story, and a lot of people bought it.
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2: BBC News with Roisin Hasty. The electoral authorities in Peru say the right-wing presidential candidate Keiko Fujimori has secured a wafer-thin majority of 50.13% over her left-wing rival Roberto Sanchez in the final vote count. It was Ms. Fujimori's fourth attempt to become a president. The US Supreme Court has backed state laws that allow mail-in ballots received after Election Day to be counted, rejecting a Republican-led challenge to a five-day grace period in Mississippi. The 5-4 ruling is a setback for President Trump. Thousands of migrants have been trying to leave South Africa ahead of an unofficial deadline set by anti-immigration campaigners. Many say they fear violence during mass protests planned for Tuesday. A bomb explosion in the heart of the Mediterranean Principality of Monaco has left at least 3 people injured. Local media say the victims are the Ukrainian oligarch Vadim Yermolayev, his partner and 13-year-old son. The Venezuelan opposition leader Maria Corina Machado has said she'll do whatever it takes to return to the country from Panama to help coordinate earthquake relief efforts. She criticised the government's response to the disaster. Police in Germany say 2 men and 4 women who were killed in a mass shooting in the town of Stade were staff members at a centre housing a facility for women and children. A 45-year-old German man with Turkish heritage has been arrested. The government in Britain says asylum seekers should pay for their accommodation and basic living support before they're eligible to apply to settle. It's thought the amount will be around $13,000. And Paraguay have caused the first big upset at the World Cup, defeating Germany 4-3 on penalties to knock out the 4-time champions. Earlier, Brazil came from behind to eliminate Japan. BBC News.
3: The United States is about to mark 250 years since its founding.
0: Most Americans know that their country has profoundly shaped the world that we all live in. They liberated most of Europe in World War II. They invented things like the electric pencil sharpener, the atom bomb, the internet, the personal computer, breakfast cereal.
3: I admit I didn't know we actually invented all those things, but like many big birthdays, this is a moment of celebration over here in Washington and across the country. It is also, though, a moment of angst and introspection. A moment to reflect on America as an idea, as a country, as a people.
0: So we're stepping back from the news to dedicate a whole week of episodes to the surprising tales of American influence on the world stage and in ordinary people's lives across the globe.
3: Since we are a show about where the world and America meet, we have been looking into some gripping stories about how, over the years, the United States has shaped the world.
1: People think in stories. And we have this ability to export our story. And a lot of people have bought it.
0: And today, with the help of the podcaster Roman Mars, we tell the story of the United States as an innovator and how being inventive isn't just about creating things.
3: From the BBC, I'm Asma Khalid in Washington, D.C.
0: And I'm Tristan Redman in London. And today on The Global Story, how America used soft power to build a hidden empire. Asma, as we celebrate the 250th birthday of the United States, I want to start with a big question for you. What does the United States mean to Asma Khalid?
3: Oh, that is a big question. You know, I know that this is a moment in which many people in the United States are feeling really polarized. But I will also say, as you all who work with me have probably gleaned, I am somebody who believes deeply in the promise of the United States. And in major part, that's because my family's story here in the United States is so fundamentally linked to opportunities and inventions in the United States. My uncle had polio as a small child living in Pakistan, and they moved to the United States in 1962 for polio treatment. The best polio treatments in the world were here. The polio vaccine was invented in the United States, and And yes, I'm clear-eyed that there are many debates now happening with an administration that has cut support for funding, has raised questions about trust in vaccines and science. I know that those are the debates we are having in this moment, but you're also speaking to somebody whose life has been fundamentally reshaped because of the opportunities that the United States could provide her family.
0: I hear you, Asma. And as you know, but maybe some of our listeners don't, I am actually American in spite of my accent, which makes me sound very British. I was born in Detroit and I've lived a lot of my life outside of the US, but I'm enormously proud of my American nationality and my American identity. But it's also difficult to be an American in the world. People have questions about the United States in all sorts of ways. Yeah. And when you're an American in the world, you feel like some of those questions are being aimed at you. So it's complicated.
3: It's a complicated thing. I think that that's one of the things, though, that I also love about the United States. This idea of America, it's an experiment. And there is a sense, not always, but for many people, of optimism and striving and trying to make this American project better. And I love that optimism.
0: Well, Asma, this podcast is not all about us. We've got some fascinating stories lined up for our listeners this week. Asma, you've been looking at the American dream and whether it's still attainable.
3: That's right. And we're also going to be doing an episode on how American power has been used in somewhat surprising and shadowy ways. We're also looking into how the United States helped create a rival superpower.
0: And you, our listeners, you've been sending us your questions and stories about what's next for America and its role in the world. And we'll be putting them to some of the BBC's top foreign correspondents, like our international editor, Jeremy Bowen. Please keep your questions and stories coming on our email, which is theglobalstory@bbc.com. But today, Asma, we are going to be looking at the question of US soft power. What do you think about when you think about American soft power, Asma?
3: I guess it's all the ways the United States has sought to project its values around the globe, whether that's through Hollywood or hip hop, whether it's through sports stars who sparked political change or fashion icons, all of that.
0: Well, we didn't want to focus on the big things in American history.
3: Yeah.
0: We want to focus on something small and surprising that tells us about the bigger picture. And no one does that better than Roman Mars. He's made a career of that on the hit podcast 99% Invisible, which is a show about design and all the little facets of life that we rarely think about that make the world work. And there's a story I found out about when making this episode that is just one of those stories. It's not glamorous, it's not obvious, but it really did literally shape the world in America's image. Because sometimes what makes you powerful might be absolutely tiny. Fantastic. I feel like I need to lean into my mic a little bit more. Otherwise, Roman is going to tell me I'm an amateur.
4: Oh, it's not that. It's like, this is Mike. This is like what I like.
0: Roman joined us in our London studio and he was in town working on his new BBC series, A History of the United States in 100 Objects.
3: All right. Over to you guys.
0: Roman, we are here today to talk a little bit about US soft power, because that's one of the things that you touched on in the show.
4: Yeah.
0: These days, we live in something of a world of American empire, empire with a small e, but it looks very different to the British Empire capital E. Why do you think that is?
4: I mean, throughout the 20th century, we just figured out something in the United States that we didn't have to put, you know, governors and colonies and put down insurrections and armies, that we could use our global manufacturing power in particular to control the earth in these ways that were way more effective. It's not free of coercion. It's not free of power, but it is so effective.
0: What have you learned during the journey you've been on about what American soft power actually looks like in the world?
4: Well, it is really pervasive. And one of the things that we did was we have a kind of manufacturing might that is a consequence of planning, but also just the luck of history. Like World War II destroyed a lot of the manufacturing power of a lot of the world, we were mostly free of having that on our shores. And so our factories could keep running and people needed us. And we became the sort of quartermaster for the world in terms of providing all of the different bits and pieces of you know, jeeps and tanks and things like that. And through that, we ended up enforcing our will of the sort of global standards of things. And one of the stories that we do on a history of the United States and 100 objects is about the 60 degree angle screw, which is the angle of threading on a screw, which was the US standard that was developed. And it was not the global standard, but we told everyone in the world, essentially, like, if you want our Jeeps, you have to adopt our standard. And therefore, it really just changed the nature of our relationship with the world.
0: Standardization of screws is not a topic that I thought I was going to be as interested in.
4: That's what we excel in. Like I want to take these mundane objects and make you care about them and think about the world differently because of it. Yeah.
0: Okay. Well, take us to the beginning then. Okay. What was the problem with screws that needed solving? And what did the United States do so effectively that not only solved it, but created a greater US influence in the world?
4: So the problem is that a screw is a very simple device. In fact, it's one of the simple like machines that have existed for millennia. And the threading of the screw, where you're trying to fasten two hard things together, it has to be at a certain angle so that it fits together. But there's a problem that was developing, which was as the world was industrializing, as the United States was industrializing, certain people were noticing that if we just had greater efficiency and more interchangeable parts, that we could excel in our manufacturing. And one of those people was the Secretary of Commerce, Herbert Hoover, who was a standards fanatic.
5: I am perhaps one of the few living Americans who had full opportunity from high places to see intimately the moving tragedy of that world war.
4: Hoover became famous for being a logistics guy who saved a lot of Belgium from starving, actually, during World War I.
5: I saw it from its beginnings in 1914 all the way down through the long years, which have not yet ended. And I saw it not only in its visible ghastliness, but I lived with the invisible forces that moved in its causes and its consequences.
4: And that later he became Secretary of Commerce in the United States. Much later than that, he became president that presided over the Great Depression and became one of history's kind of villains because of it.
0: Well, I mean, what I found really interesting is the revisionist history job you've done for Herbert Hoover here. Yeah. I mean, you've brought him back from a certain ignominy. Why was he the man for the job?
4: He just was a man who believed in systems. He was a classic bureaucrat before that term got tainted by someone who didn't get things done. He was like a professional who believed that if we just had the proper systems in place, the proper thought about how to build a system of manufacturing, that everyone would prosper through it. And so he made it his mission in the 1920s to standardize all kinds of things, paving stones, the type of glassware. If we just made the system more efficient, everyone got richer and it was better. And that was his solution to things.
0: Can you spell out, though, what the consequences would be of not standardizing things like paving stones and glassware? Like, what are the examples of inefficiencies as a result of non-standardization?
4: Well, what ends up happening is you have to sort of custom do everything at a certain point. So like if you have 11 paving stone sizes instead of 65 paving stone sizes, when something breaks or something needs to be replaced, now you can go to a shelf and sort of get them. And having interchangeable parts does so much for you to increase the efficiency of any system. And also it's sort of like, you know, the United States, you know, we think of them as one body, but the different states had lots of different standards of things. And so just like a bushel of corn was more in one state than another, just in terms of weight. There's like a truck sizes were allowed in one state versus not allowed in another on a road. And you just cannot have a national system of commerce if these different parts don't talk to each other. And so he was really interested in making all that stuff smooth and standard and making kind of one nation out of our sort of system of commerce. You know, this part of this soft power, a requirement is a government that functions and thinks strategically. Whereas up to that point, like you could donate enough money and become a general in the Civil War. Like there was nonsense about how we ran things. And it really was about currying favor and giving jobs to your friends and stuff like that. But through this era of the 1880s on and culminating in this period, was it just a sense that a scientific method of doing things was going to make the country more powerful and also make the world a better place. There was just a commitment to that and people were on board for it.
0: Okay, so that's Herbert Hoover's remit. Our remit on this show is to talk about stories where the world and America meet. So rationalization of things and standardization in mm-hmm. the United States, when does that start creeping into the rest of the world? Like I put it to you that it's not the first time that this was attempted. So in the French Revolution, that's something that they did. Mm-hmm. They standardized a meter. You can go and see it in a museum in Paris. They standardized temperature, centigrade, for example. I mean, France has had a certain amount of success because, you know, kilometers are used throughout the world. But how is it that the United States had so much more success?
4: What ended up happening, which really enforced our standards on the world, was World War II.
5: On this 10th day of June 1940, the hand that held the dagger has struck it into the back of its neighbor.
4: President Roosevelt wanted us involved to save the world from the Nazis.
5: We will extend to the opponents of force the material resources of this nation.
4: And there was this argument that he made that was, if you know somebody's house is burning, if you could lend a garden hose to them, you would. That's just good neighbors. Mm-hmm. But, well, you have to make sure your garden hose actually fits their hydrant for it to actually work. Our factories were working, we were churning stuff out, becoming part of the war. And as we were like building and building and building and becoming part of things, you don't just send whole Jeeps, you send parts of Jeeps. And when they break, you have to have other parts that they don't work with them. And it was becoming clear that very few of our parts were working. No bullet worked in a gun across the ocean. And so what we had to do is we had to have these series of meetings with the British government. That was like, we need to figure this out because the inefficiency of having things fixed in the field was costing people lives.
6: And so there are a series of Anglo-US meetings between 1943 and 1945. And I just sort of went through them all.
4: Daniel Emmerwar, who I talked to, you know, describes these series of meetings where the British Empire, very unused to taking orders from anybody, and especially not these upstart Americans.
0: They got used to it eventually.
4: Yeah. And, you know, they begin to go, well, we'll hear you out.
6: So the first meeting they have, like meeting one, they say, we would be willing to talk about screw thread standardization.
4: And there's a meeting about that.
6: Second meeting, they say, we would agree to consider retooling.
4: And then there's another meeting that's like,
6: okay, we are retooling, but it is just temporary. It is just for the purposes of the war. Don't think that you own us.
4: And then there's another set of meetings where it's just like, okay, we're just capitulating completely because the UK had a 55 degree screw angle. And the insidious thing about a screw is that you cannot look at it and say that's 55 degrees versus this is 60 degrees. You have to like, you only figure that out when you put it in and it doesn't quite work.
6: You have to see the symbolic humiliation. Mm-hmm. You know, it's one thing for the United States to declare independence. This is the British declaring dependence. Mm-hmm. This is the British basically saying that in the realm of objects, which turns out to be a really important economically determinative realm, we're going to take orders from you rather than the other way around.
4: Once you get the British Empire and all the sort of associated territories and the U.S. on one standard, then everyone else falls in line. From there, it just locked in and we were just in the lead of that. But we were in the lead of that because we had people like Herbert Hoover deciding that stuff for us, you know, like a generation earlier. And then, you know, one of the things about having that type of power and our ascendancy in the 20th century is like, not only do we get to impose our standards on others, we get to decide to not take part of standards that we don't like, which is like the metric system, which for some reason, I don't know why, but we've just, it doesn't feel good in our gut. I don't even know why.
0: The metric system doesn't feel good in American guts.
4: I don't know. We just got used to it. And there's a certain part of like, once you start feeling your power of like, people are going to do what you want to do, you start capriciously sort of exercising that power. And that seems to be one of them.
0: So the Second World War is definitely a demonstration of US hard power.
4: Yeah.
0: Is there a case that the US soft power extension around the world, though, was actually a greater result of the Second World War?
4: Again, it's not free of coercion and force. It's not all benevolent, but it is so much better than guns and bombs. And I argue it's so much more effective as proof of the fact that the 20th century was very much the American century by the time it was done. And it was done in a way that was really new. Like its empire was a small e empire of influence. But then the other part of that, of our equation, was the cultural exports of the United States are second to none. The rock and roll and the music and stuff like this. We painted ourselves as the heroes of the world. And, you know, just getting English around the world, which is like, I don't know, the UK did a good job getting that going. But people think in stories, and we have this ability to export our story. And a lot of people bought it in ways that benefited the United States in so many ways.
0: Well, not everyone loves it.
4: Nope.
0: You speak with a historian, Daniel Immerwahr, mm-hmm. and he says a thing to you which really made me sit up in my chair. He says, that little thing, the screw thread, is such a potent, hard to notice, but nevertheless deeply consequential symbol of the way in which the United States has remade the world, or the world has had to remake itself to accommodate the United States.
4: I imagine it's annoying, at the least, and infuriating. The world has bent to accommodate English speakers all around the world and English desires, like American desires. And I think everyone's acting rationally in some ways, like that's a good choice to make for tourism and for all kinds of reasons. But I imagine having that sort of cultural hegemony, like rolling over you at all times, it has its miseries.
0: What are the other examples of American design? I mean, you're so immersed in the world of design. What are the other examples that have stood out to you as well as the screw?
4: A lot of stuff gets developed, you know, in terms of design haphazardly. And when it came to stop signs and most traffic signals and stuff like this, every location had their own traffic signals. The octagonal stop sign was invented by a Detroit police officer. There used to be a yellow square was a stop sign. He didn't feel like that was like different enough from other signs. So we clipped the corners off and made an octagonal sign. Everyone recognized that that's a good idea, but it was a yellow octagonal sign. And we put that down as one of these standards that we conformed to, and it was spread across the world. But at a certain point, chemists came up with a nice reflective red color. And they just thought, you know what? Red would be better. Red would be a better color as a stop sign because it would match traffic lights. And all of a sudden, this became a better standard. And right when everyone in the world had agreed that a yellow octagonal sign would be a stop sign, a few months later, the US was like, no, never mind. We're going to do red ones. And then the rest of the world just got in line.
0: And it even goes on to change language because, for example, you know, a stop sign in France is exactly the same as a stop sign in the United States. Yeah. And stopper, S-T-O-P-P-E-R, has entered the French language to mean exactly that. And I'm sure there were people who fought rearguard actions against stopper ever entering the French dictionary, but it is there to stay now.
4: It's an amazing thing, that influence. And this is just it's unstoppable force, the United States.
0: I mean, we've arrived at a place now where the focus on soft power is maybe not quite what it was.
4: Yeah, I think so. I mean, this soft power, this influence in these ways was an incredible invention. It was a new kind of imperialism that saved lives and maybe made some people's lives a whole lot better. It's probably the greatest thing America has ever done.
0: Well, I mean, it's not just happening in the United States, though. It's happening all over the world where leaders are pulling back from engagement with other countries and focusing on inward concerns.
4: Yeah. And this is, you know, it's not being responsive to people and their needs, you know, leads to people's discontent. And that's the big cost of this, is like maybe in the effort to become global manufacturer to the world and to, or to have this type of globalism, we left behind a lot of people that react poorly to those notions.
0: I'm going to ask you a kind of journalistic two-part question.
4: Mm-hmm.
0: Is the world a better place for having 60-degree screws in it? And by extension, is the world a better place for having the United States in it?
4: Huh. I would say 60-degree screws, yes. Our machines across the world should talk to each other, and that makes the world a better place, a more efficient place. Is the world a better place for having the United States in it? Interesting question. I think I have to have enough pride in my country to say yes. There's having a place built around an idea of all men are created equal, and having that moment where we knew that we didn't mean all men,
0: mm-hmm.
4: but it was because we had that idea to point to.

0: is because I believe in those ideals. I mean, it's fun to talk about how we deviated from them and how we lived up to them. And there's fun stuff to talk about our influence on the world. I mean, you know, just like rock and roll alone. Elvis takes black music, turns it into rock and roll. Heartbreak Hotel comes out. Paul McCartney hears Heartbreak Hotel, decides he wants to make music. That is a great arrow of things happening in the world. That is a good thing to talk about and preserve and to celebrate.
1: Roman Mars, thank you so much. It's been a pleasure.
0: Thank you. It's been great to be here.
1: That was Roman Mars. You can find his fantastic series, A History of the United States in 100 Objects, on bbc.com or wherever you get your podcasts. And we are also a podcast. You can find us in the same places by searching The Global Story. And that's it from us. We'll be back every day this week with our series, The United States at 250. Tomorrow, we'll look at the American dream and whether it's still attainable. Thanks for listening. See you tomorrow. Cheerio.

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1: Well, America has to confront, in its 250th year, its ghosts. It has to really kind of come to terms with whether or not it's going to be a beacon of freedom, or whether or not it's going to double down on its ugliness that has haunted it since its founding. So in this 250th year, the nation is facing an existential crisis. We shall see what kind of choices we make.
0: As we head into the nation's 250th anniversary, we speak to Eddie Glaude, public intellectual, Princeton professor of African American studies, about his new book, America, USA, How Race Shadows the Nation's Anniversaries. Then to a new StoryCorps NPR oral history project, Connect 250.
2: We're pairing strangers from across the country to record a 40-minute conversation to learn about each other's lives. These recordings will be archived at the Library of Congress, creating a time capsule of who we are right now.
0: We'll speak to StoryCorps founder Dave Isay. All that and more coming up. Welcome to Democracy Now!, democracynow.org, The War and Peace Report. I'm Amy Goodman. In Venezuela, nearly 50,000 people remain missing, 5 days after a pair of massive earthquakes struck near the capital, Caracas. The confirmed death toll is fast approaching 1,500, expected to soar as the window for finding survivors closes. There are reports of several aftershocks, rattling nerves of survivors, many of whom narrowly avoided being buried in the rubble of collapsed buildings.
3: Me siento muy triste porque

0: I feel very sad because of the loss of our neighbors. The loss of our neighbors. At least I was lucky enough to save my own life. But our neighbors, young people, full of life, were left in the rubble. And I imagine that if I hadn't left my room, I too would have been in that rubble and wouldn't have survived.
1: The Trump administration says the U.S. and Iran have agreed to end attacks in the Persian Gulf after the two sides traded fire throughout the weekend. The renewed violence began Thursday when Iran fired on a Singapore-flagged container ship near the Strait of Hormuz. The Pentagon countered Friday with attacks on what it called Iranian missile and drone storage locations and radar sites. Iran responded with drone and missile attacks on a U.S. naval base in Bahrain and a Kuwaiti airbase. Axios reports the two sides plan to meet Tuesday in Qatar to work out their dispute over the Strait of Hormuz. But Iran's deputy foreign minister later said there were no currently scheduled meetings with U.S. diplomats. Meanwhile, many Democrats are accusing Trump of violating a war powers resolution passed by the House earlier this month and approved by the Senate last week. California Congress member Ro Khanna wrote, "These strikes are a blatant violation of the war powers resolution we passed. Trump must stop this war now, or we will take him to court to compel him to do so," Khanna wrote. Israeli forces continued to strike southern Lebanon over the weekend, defying terms of the U.S.-Iran ceasefire agreement. Lebanon's health ministry reported at least one person was killed Saturday, just a day after Israeli and Lebanese diplomats in Washington, D.C., signed a U.S.-brokered framework agreement on a peace deal. Hezbollah was not a party to the talks, and the deal does not require Israel withdraw from the vast stretches of southern Lebanon it now occupies. In Gaza, Israeli airstrikes and artillery fire have killed at least four Palestinians over the last 24 hours. Among the dead is Eileen Al-Farah, a 13-year-old girl struck by shrapnel from an Israeli tank shell that fired on Khan Yunis. This follows deadly strikes Saturday on makeshift tents in Al-Mawasi, an area Israel had designated as a safe zone. Those attacks left several wounded and killed two siblings, 15-year-old Islam Musa and her 30-year-old brother Abdullah. The Palestinian Health Ministry reports Israel's killed at least 1,045 people in Gaza since it agreed on paper to a U.S.-brokered ceasefire last October. Meanwhile, the so-called Board of Peace set up by President Trump to govern Gaza is planning a sweeping grant of legal immunity for itself. That's according to The Guardian, which reports a draft of the resolution would also let the Board of Peace obtain public property in Gaza, quote, free of charge. Authorities in eastern Libya have released 10 Palestine solidarity activists who were arrested in May as they attempted to break Israel's siege on Gaza. Members of the Global Samud convoy were detained outside the city of Sirte as they attempted to bring ambulances, mobile homes, and humanitarian aid to Gaza. Several countries across Europe have shattered temperature records as a deadly heat wave puts over 150 million people under extreme heat advisories. Germany, Hungary, Czechia, Poland, and Denmark have all set records for their highest ever recorded temperatures. French authorities report more than 1,000 excess deaths due to the heat, with a mortality rate expected to rise even further. Here in the U.S., three firefighters were killed along the Colorado-Utah border over the weekend as they battled blazes that have scorched nearly 30,000 acres. They're among three dozen major wildfires burning across the U.S. as forecasters warn central and eastern states face dangerous and potentially record-breaking heat over the July 4th holiday. a federal appeals court has struck down the Trump administration's rollback of Biden-era limits to soot pollution from coal-fired power plants. The EPA had sought to reverse a 2024 rule change limiting the amount of fine particulate matter from power plants, factories, and vehicles. Kenya's Human Rights Commission says at least six activists were brutally tortured by police in Nairobi following their arrest at an anti-government protest last week. They were among more than 350 people arrested across Kenya last Thursday as the government cracked down on demonstrations commemorating the second anniversary of a 2024 protest where 60 people were killed by security forces. This is Kenyan activist Hussein Khalid.
2: We are telling the government compensation is not enough and they will not hoodwink us with money. This is a call for justice because every time there is a protest, innocent Kenyans are killed because these killer cops are not being arrested. They are not being held to account.
1: President Trump has nominated a former Oklahoma state trooper to serve as the next director of ICE. That's Immigration and Customs Enforcement. Lance Schroyer currently serves as an advisor to Homeland Security Secretary Mark Wayne Mullen. Schroyer's nomination comes after former ICE director Todd Lyons resigned in May amidst growing scrutiny over the agency's violent crackdown on protesters and immigrants. Schroyer has no previous experience with ICE. Trump wrote in a Truth Social post, quote, "The Senate must confirm Lance immediately. Do not delay," Trump wrote. Another immigrant has died in ICE custody. Felix Alcorta Rodriguez is at least the 20th reported ICE death this year. The 63-year-old Mexican immigrant was found unconscious the night of June 19th while detained at the Webb County Detention Center in Laredo, Texas. He was taken to a local hospital where he was pronounced dead. ICE has listed no cause of death. The Webb County Detention Center is operated by the for-profit prison company CoreCivic. Deaths in ICE custody have skyrocketed during Trump's second term, with the United Nations calling for prompt and independent investigations. In a statement, UN Human Rights Chief Volker Turk said, quote, "Those responsible for violations of the law must be held to account, and the rights of the victims' families to truth, justice and reparation and guarantees of non-recurrence must be upheld," Volker Turk said. Millions of people took to the streets of cities around the world over the weekend for pride celebrations. Here in the U.S., LGBTQ plus groups faced a conservative backlash led by the Republican governors of Indiana and Tennessee, who declared June Pride Month as Nuclear Family Month. In Hungary, tens of thousands of people braved triple-digit heat to march through Budapest, the city's first pride event since longtime far-right leader Viktor Orban lost re-election. The march came a year after Orban's government rammed through a constitutional amendment to outlaw pride events.
3: It's much more relaxed than last year. Last year was a protest, more or less, but this year is like celebration of freedom.
4: People are much more optimistic right now. Like, probably it's because of the political change, but everyone is just so much more uplifted at the moment.
1: And three agents of former U.S.-backed Chilean dictator General Augusto Pinochet's secret police have been sentenced to 15 years in prison for their role in the 1976 murder of Ronnie Moffitt in Washington, D.C. On September 21, 1976, Pinochet's agents planted a car bomb that killed former Chilean ambassador Orlando Letelier, along with his assistant, Ronnie Moffitt, a U.S. citizen who worked at the Institute for Policy Studies. The bombing took place on Embassy Row in Washington, D.C., blocks from the White House. And those are some of the headlines. This is Democracy Now!, democracynow.org, the War and Peace Report. Coming up, as we head into the nation's 250th anniversary, we speak to Eddie Glaude, public intellectual, Princeton historian of African-American studies, about his new book, America, USA, How Race Shadows the Nation's Anniversaries. Stay with us.

0: and Blue, composed by Joel Thompson, performed by UDC professor Leah Claiborne, the song commissioned for the book America, USA, How Race Shadows the Nation's Anniversaries, commissioned by its author, Eddie Glaud, audio courtesy of Crown. This is Democracy Now!, democracynow.org, The War and Peace Report. I'm Amy Goodman. This week, as the United States is getting ready to celebrate its 250th anniversary, we begin our series on reckoning with the dark legacies of this country's history with a new book by the public intellectual, Princeton University African-American Studies professor Eddie Glaud, Jr. The book is called America, USA, How Race Shadows the Nation's Anniversaries, a blistering look at the stories we tell ourselves about our past and present. The book centered around the major celebrations of the United States milestone birthdays. From 1876, 1926, 1976, now the 250th in 2026. And in each time, an enduring refusal to face its true history. Eddie Glaud is professor of African American Studies at Princeton University. His previous books include Begin Again, James Baldwin's America and Its Urgent Lessons for Our Own, and Democracy in Black, How Race Still Enslaves the American Soul. Professor Glaud's latest book, America, USA, How Race Shadows the Nation's Anniversaries, opens with the words, I do not love America. And never have, especially now. Professor Glaud, welcome to Democracy Now! It's great to have you with us.
1: It's such a pleasure to be back and to see you.
0: So start with those words.
1: Yeah.
0: Talk about why you opened your book in that way.
1: Yeah, you know, it was an initial moment of fear and trepidation, and I had to say it. I wanted to announce that I have no interest in the idolatry of the state. That I'm more interested in loves closer to the ground, ordinary people. But I also had to foreground the wound, my own interior experience. You know, my dad was the second African-American hired at the post office in Pascagoula, Mississippi, and he moved his family in Moss Point from one side of town to the other. And I've told this story in Democracy in Black. I'm playing with my Tonka truck and with my new friend, and his dad came out and said, stop playing with that N-word. And at that moment, America told me what it thought about me. And then I took my truck and went inside, and my parents went to work to keep me from believing what the world said about me.
0: How did they do that?
1: Oh, they put a crown above my head. You know, they told me that, you know, I come out of a grand tradition, that my life was my own to create, that there's something wrong with them, in a way. And that was affirmed when I went to Morehouse and the like. So I'm always puzzled when people think I should love the country. They expect gratitude when I'm more interested in loving the people who make the country what it is.
0: So let's talk first about the title.
1: Yeah.
0: America, USA, How Race Shadows the Nation's Anniversaries. Why America, USA?
1: Well, it's, you know, I'm a professor. I have all of these folks coming, you know, I read all the time. And, you know, you and I were talking about John Dos Passos. Is it Dos Passos or Dos Passos? And, you know, his trilogy, his classic trilogy, USA, where he looks at 42nd Parallel and 1919 and Big Money, is supposed to be this epic account of the country. And it fails when it comes to the issue of race during that period. But also I'm trying to think about the division, the divided soul of the country, the comma instead of the hyphen, this split, this idea that America imagines itself as a beacon of freedom and as a white republic. And the comma represents that contradiction between these two different versions of the nation and how it deposits, Amy, a kind of madness at the heart of the country that we experience in these cycles repeatedly over and over again.
0: Well, let's go back to 1776. Mm. What does it mean to you? What do you teach in class?
1: Yeah. Now, this is an extraordinary explosion of democratic energy. At a certain level, right? It's this idea that explodes onto the scene, that everyday people, don't have to be subject to monarchical rule, that they can engage in self-governance. But it's also deeply contradictory because it's wrapped in the horrors of slavery, right? And so 1776 for me is this moment of profound complexity and contradiction, right? Where you have this idea that everyday ordinary people can engage in self-governance, but it happens alongside of the horrific relationship between the trafficking of black bodies and the introduction of the modern world. And these things are happening all at once. Colonial settlers, all this stuff is happening at once. So we have to unpack that date for what it represents in some ways.
0: So you talk a lot about Philly. You've spent a lot of time there. Yeah. You're a Princeton University professor in New Jersey. And I was just in Philadelphia. Mm. A National Park Service exhibit about slavery has been the subject of months-long court battle between the city of Philadelphia and the federal government. Following President Trump's, quote, "restoring truth and sanity to American history" executive order, the National Park Service removed a display from a historic site known as the President's House along Independence Mall in Philadelphia. Mm-hmm. Of course, the President's House was the first White House, right. It was for George Washington. The exhibit describes the lives of 9 enslaved men and women who lived in one of the homes George Washington occupied as president. Philadelphia sued the federal government over the exhibit's removal in February and initially won. But earlier this month, an appeals court panel of 3 judges unanimously sided with the federal government, saying Philadelphia has no authority over a federally owned site. Hmm. The Department of Interior has proposed a new exhibit that would contain fewer references to enslaved people and place less emphasis on George Washington's history as an enslaver. Philadelphia Mayor Parker has vowed to continue pursuing legal avenues to reverse the decision. It's unclear what might appear at the President's House site on the July 4th weekend when the city's expecting a rush of tourists. Mm-hmm. Since the exhibit's removal, however, volunteers in Philadelphia have been standing at the site and sharing the original text that was removed from the exhibit with visiting tourists. It's like they're reading the Emancipation Proclamation.
1: Exactly.
0: So they did this in the middle of the night. They came in with pickup trucks. They took down the written history of mm-hmm. George Washington as an enslaver. This is very specific, but also emblematic of what's happening right now.
1: There is this insistence on a kind of storybook version of the country, that America's perfection was founded, and it was evident in its founding, that there's no need to talk about a more perfect union. These people, Donald Trump and his minions, they don't even agree with more perfect union talk because it calls into question, right, the very virtue of the nation itself. And so, you know, in the context of the aftermath of the Civil War, we talk about redemption, that moment in which the South reasserts itself to retain power, to reclaim power after the horrors of the Civil War. Well, that's the violent part, the disenfranchisement of black. But there's also something that happens at the level of history. We call it the lost cause. There's an assault on the very story we tell about Reconstruction, the very story we tell about the aftermath of the Civil War that produced the Civil War Amendments 13th, 14th, and 15th. We're in a second lost cause. It's an epistemic assault. What do I mean by that? That's an old professor phrase, right, or word. An epistemic assault. It's an assault on what we know and how we know, what we see and how we see. Because at the end of the day, Amy, Donald Trump and his supporters, they want to be white without judgment. They want to be white without judgment. And if that's true, if I'm right in that description, that means that history, right, is a battleground. Because history, of course, holds them to account.
0: So let's talk about Reconstruction.
1: Sure.
0: And especially for young people, we have a vast young people
1: yeah.
0: audience. I mean, the effect of this erasure of history is that people don't even know the terms, and it's not their fault. I want to talk with you about W.E.B. Du Bois.
1: Right.
0: I want to talk about John Dos Passos and others. But what about Reconstruction? What does that episode in American history, what lessons can be learned today? You talk about the Civil War, and then what was that period? And then the Gilded Age and beyond.
1: Right, so, you know, you get the assassination of Abraham Lincoln and Andrew Johnson. Andrew Johnson is a vice president from Tennessee who wants to just simply bring the rebellious South back into the fold with no accountability. Congress then asserts itself, and then we have radical Reconstruction. Now, in the course of the Civil War, we get the emergence of the modern nation state, an expansion of the notion of the federal government, notions of taxation. We get a notion of citizenship that comes out of the Civil War with the Civil War Amendments. The 14th Amendment is absolutely critical to understanding our modern versions of citizenship.
0: Explain what the 14th Amendment is.
1: Well, it has everything to do with due process. It has everything to do with birthright citizenship and the like, right? So we get all of this in this moment. And immediately, Amy, there is a backlash. There's an assault on the country that is being imagined in the context of radical reconstruction. I should also say this. Radical reconstruction is important to these black folk, these former slaves, because it's something that's happening that hasn't been seen in the world. These enslaved people are actually being brought into the body politic, moved from slaves to citizens, given the burden and responsibility of citizenship. You have folk coming down into places like Tennessee, Fisk University, places like Atlanta, Morehouse, places like Washington, D.C., Howard University, all out of salt. 1876, in the centennial year, that rebellion continues. 1874, the violence of Colfax, Louisiana, white former Confederates trying to seize power. Vicksburg, black folks celebrating the 4th of July and the fall of Vicksburg. Extraordinary violence. Hamburg, South Carolina, extraordinary political coup taking place. Centennial, this massive ritual of disremembering, to use Toni Morrison's language. The country doesn't tell a story about the horrors of the Civil War. Instead, it tells a story about its technological innovation, its material wealth. It tells a story that sets the stage for these oligarchs who have seized power, the beginning, the dawning of the Gilded Age that Mark Twain skewered.
0: I was just in Newport and Providence, Rhode Island this week, and I took a Black History tour yesterday in Newport and also learned about the newspaper that would, you know, make some of its money by ads for runaway slaves. You focus on that story of people ultimately who were freed, who were then taken back. I mean, just interestingly, Rhode Island is not just the Confederacy of the North, but it was one of the most significant states when it came to slave holding.
1: Mm-hmm. You know, Malcolm X used to say that as long as you're south of the Canadian border, you're in the South. So we can't exceptionalize that region, right? But I tell the story of Moses Gordon. Moses Gordon was enslaved in California in North Carolina by a Quaker slaveholder, Caleb Trueblood. He was manumitted 3 months after the Declaration of Independence.
0: What does manumitted mean?
1: He was freed. He was freed. Caleb Trueblood, consistent with his Quaker commitments, also with the principles of the Revolution. Freed, manumitted. But this colony of North Carolina passed a statute saying that you cannot manumit your slaves without them having served in the Revolutionary War, meritorious service. So for 2 years, Moses Gordon lived as a free man. 2 years later, he was captured, sold back into slavery. Sold, ironically, to the Brigadier General William Skinner, who actually fought for North Carolina in the Revolutionary War. And so Moses Gordon freed for 2 years, is enslaved. He freedom dreamed, to use Robin Kelly's wonderful phrase. He escaped. He escaped to Philadelphia. And for 10 years, he lived as a free man. But because of the Fugitive Slave Clause in the Constitution, because of the Fugitive Slave Act in 1793, he had to live a life with his looking over his shoulder. He got married. He had 4 kids, but he was captured, shackled, and was to be extradited back to North Carolina to William Skinner, because William Skinner believed Moses Gordon was a thief, Amy. Why? Because he stole himself. Right? And so this is a story of freedom snatching, right? Because in this country, because of that divided soul we talked about, white Americans finessed the division between America as a beacon of freedom and as a white republic by believing that they are the owners, the possessors of freedom to give and to take away. And so Moses Gordon's story for me in the book kind of telescopes that contradiction, that he experienced freedom, it's taken away, and then on the back of his manumission papers in the Haverford, in the archive at Haverford College of John Parrish, a Quaker abolitionist, Parrish wrote on the back of Moses Gordon's manumission papers, he committed suicide rather than to return to slavery.
0: Freedom snatching, yeah, versus freedom seeking.
1: Exactly.
0: I wanted to go to Frederick Douglass. Yeah, sure. Every July 4th holiday at Democracy Now, mm-hmm, we play the late, great James Earl Jones, oh, yeah, reading Frederick Douglass's speech. But you go much further, and I learned so much. The words of Frederick Douglass, born into slavery around 1818, he becomes a key leader of the abolitionist movement. Interestingly, we were just in Belfast, Northern Ireland, and mm-hmm, there was yet another statue to Frederick Douglass, who was in Ireland speaking. Well, on July 5th, 1852, in Rochester, New York, Frederick Douglass gave one of his most famous speeches. In fact, one of the names of your chapters, mm-hmm, is What to the Slave is Your 4th of July. He was addressing the Rochester's anti-slavery, and I was just in Rochester, mm-hmm, I always say Rochester Anti-Slavery Society, mm-hmm, women's. They said it's the Rochester Ladies Anti-Slavery Sewing Society.
1: Oh.
0: The legendary late actor, yes, James Earl Jones. I want to play just a little part of that as a precursor to what you're going to hear on Friday. And this was during a performance of Voices of a People's History of the United States, based on the late, great Howard Zinn's iconic book. This is an excerpt.
2: What to the American slave is your 4th of July? I answer, a day that reveals to him more than all other days of the year the gross injustice and cruelty to which he is a constant victim. To him, your celebration is a sham. Your boasted liberty, an unholy license. Your national greatness, swelling vanity. Your sounds of rejoicing are empty and heartless. Your denunciation of tyrants, brass-fronted impudence. Your shouts of liberty and equality, hollow mockery. Your prayers and hymns, your sermons and thanksgivings, with all your religious parade and solemnity, are to him mere bombast, fraud, deception, impiety, and hypocrisy, a thin veil to cover up crimes that would disgrace a nation of savages. There is not a nation of the earth guilty of practices more shocking and bloody than are the people of these United States at this very hour.
0: What to the slave is your 4th of July? That was James Earl Jones reading Frederick Douglass. To hear the whole speech, which is remarkable, mm, you'll hear it on Friday at Democracy Now! Go to democracynow.org. Now, what I learned from you, Eddie, Professor Eddie Glaude, was the date. I just thought it was a July 4th weekend. It's when Frederick Douglass went to Rochester, July 5th, mm-hmm, 1852. But you said, no, that date is key.
1: Yeah, so July 5th, even though, you know, the reasons for the July 5th, 1852 address may have to do with Sabbath and the like, but July 5th fits within the context of the history of Black commemorations of freedom. So because, you know, there's this rumor that John Adams told King George at the moment of the founding, we will not be your Negroes. At the moment in which he's giving voice to an idea of freedom, it's based on this intimate understanding of unfreedom. So as the nation imagines itself as a beacon of freedom, as it imagines itself as the city on the hill, you have these Black folk offering a counter story. So we used to celebrate January 1st, 1808. Why? The abolition of the transatlantic slave trade, a different story of freedom. Another date, August 1st, 1834. Why? West Indian Emancipation Day. That's it. July 5th. Why is July 5th so important? It's New York Abolition Day. It's the date that New York ended slavery. And so that used to be the most expansive of the commemorations. Then Juneteenth came. you know, June 19th, right? And so this is this tradition of Black gatherings. Used to be preaching sermons, picnics, prayers, to give a counter story to freedom over and against a nation that supposedly imagines itself as the harbinger of freedom for the world.
0: Some people feared President Trump could cancel Juneteenth or maybe make Juneteenth June 14th, his birthday, rather than June 19th. And for people who aren't familiar with the history, explain the significance of June 19th.
1: So June 19th, 1865, is delayed freedom. Here in Galveston, Texas, under a tree, right? A general from the Union Army tells these slaves that they have been manumitted from 1863 with Lincoln's signature, the Emancipation Proclamation.
0: 2 years later.
1: 2 years later. It's an example of delayed freedom. And so it's also a moment people seem to suggest, and I think this is true, that it's a moment in which the country can imagine itself untethered from the institution of slavery. That's why it's so significant for the nation. But I want to be clear. Even if Donald Trump had decided to cancel Juneteenth, it wouldn't have mattered. The state's recognition of the holiday, it wasn't the point. The celebration of Juneteenth by the United States as an example of its virtue isn't the point. The point is that these particular folk, this tradition, signified on the hypocrisy of the country. And I think this is really important. We don't need Donald Trump or J.D. Vance or Trumpist, right, to celebrate the extraordinary history of our journey in this place. Because oftentimes the nation invokes it just simply to feel good about itself, even though it's doing terrible things and horrible things in practice.
0: Let's talk about W.E.B. Du Bois, the
1: sure.
0: souls of Black folk, and also it allows us to talk about the music that you commissioned for this book. And so it's a great reason to listen to the book, because you get to hear the music, and I like to just hear your voice. Not everyone, by the way, reads their own books, but you do. And you hear the power and the meaning of it in the way you express yourself. But talk about the souls of Black folks. Talk about double consciousness and more.
1: You know, it's one of the conceits of the book. I'm in conversation with Du Bois. He's haunting me. I'm thinking with him, along with James Baldwin. These two figures are in my head.
0: But tell us who W.E.B. Du Bois is.
1: W.E.B. Du Bois is the first African-American to receive a PhD from Harvard University. But he's also, in so many ways, one of the most important intellectuals, Black intellectuals, in Black letters, in American letters. He is, in so many ways, Amy, the founder of American sociology. With his first book, The Philadelphia Negro, he engages in this mixed methodology of assessing and thinking about the Black community in Philadelphia, introducing methods that would define the field of sociology here. Trained in Germany and Harvard, one of the most educated Americans of his time. He wrote an important book in 1903 entitled The Souls of Black Folk. And it's a mixed genre. It has sociology, it has history, it has fiction, it includes music. Each chapter is prefaced by bars of music of the sorrow songs, the slave spirituals. He's trying to suggest methodologically in that moment that in order to understand Black life, in order to understand the complex relation of race and democracy, we're going to have to draw on a wide range of material. And in that text, Du Bois introduces the concept of double consciousness. This veil that separates the white world and Black world results in Black folks seeing themselves through the eyes of those who despise us. That veil, that double consciousness, right, then orients us to the country in a particular sort of way. It gives us a particular understanding of its contradictions. I'm saying in America, USA, that the double consciousness that Du Bois attributes to Black folk is really a consequence of the double consciousness of the nation. That America experiences a kind of its divided soul, precisely as I said earlier, because it imagines itself at once as a beacon of freedom and as a white republic. And you can't hold those two things together without contradiction, without depositing a kind of madness at the heart of the country, which sends us spiraling through these cycles every generation, where we kind of think of ourselves at once as a place of freedom and in another instance as a white republic.
0: So talk about the music you commissioned.
1: Well, you know, I woke up at 3 o'clock in the morning, haunted, that witching hour, wanting music. I said, I need music in the text, but I don't want to just simply copy Du Bois. Right? I want something that doesn't show the music and then Western prose, but shows the complexity of who we are. So I had worked with the classical composer Joel Thompson before at the Colorado Music Festival. He had me reading Baldwin's words with a full symphony behind me. It was one of the most sublime experiences I've ever had. And so I texted him in this god-awful hour. He responded, and I said,
0: I wake up every day.
1: I said, I want you to respond to I want your music in my book. He said, sure, we can look at some people. I said, no. I want you to respond to the thesis of the book in music. And he gave me Anne Blue, and it's extraordinary. It's an extraordinary argument.
0: And describe it in words. We're going to play it again.
1: Yeah,
0: in both our music.
1: It opens with a blue sonority, this ambivalence, where you count sadness and possibility there. And then you hear kind of America's songbook. Right, but then it's kind of, you know, feel like a motherless child is in there. And then the upper registers and lower registers of the piano are going at each other. And whenever I hear it these days, I'm thinking about all of the bodies, all the dead, the consequence of America's craziness, of its madness. And then the last movement, it sounds hopeful, has this spiritual feeling, but then it ends with the blue sonority again, ambivalence at the crossroads. It's the thesis of the book. The opening epigraph to the book is from T.S. Eliot's East Coker. In my end is my beginning. And Joel found it with the blue sonority in the beginning and in the end.
0: We're talking to Eddie Glaude, author of America, USA, How Race Shadows the Nation's Anniversaries. In fact, it is the ending third book of a trilogy.
1: Yeah. I began, I don't know if you recall, but I came on this show to talk about Democracy in Black. And that's when I introduced the Blank Out campaign. I think I was on with Michael Eric Dyson, and we were going back and forth. And Democracy in Black inaugurates my thinking. I introduced the value gap there. With my distinct talk of Baldwin and Begin Again, I introduced the lie there. Here, I'm trying to say that the value gap, this belief that some people, because of the color of their skin, ought to be valued more than others, and the lies we tell in order to justify that value gap, all emanate from the divided soul of the country, America, USA. And here we are in the 250th year, and we have to grapple with this madness still.
0: As we speak, the Birthright Citizenship Supreme Court decision has yet to be handed down. It might happen today. Mm-hmm. But I want to talk about what happened last week. The Supreme Court ruled 6-3 that the Trump administration can strip away protected status from 350,000 Haitians and over 6,000 Syrians who've been living and working lawfully in the United States under TPS, temporary protected status. In her dissent, Justice Kagan wrote, quote, "The evidence they've offered includes statements by the president so repellent and racially inflected that the majority declines to put them in print. The majority briefly replies that those remarks are not overtly racial, but it is hard to know what that means. Mm. Haitians are black, Norwegians and Swedes, not so much. The references of filth, disease, and primitiveness are shot through with racial stereotypes and tropes. It's hard to imagine the statements being made today of any white community. The statements fairly shout in their racial undertones and overtones alike that race entered into the president's resolve to remove Haitians from this country," end quote. And now I want to play a clip from White House Homeland Security Advisor Stephen Miller, who spoke to reporters right after the Supreme Court ruling. He's responding to a reporter's question on whether Haiti is a safe country for Haitians to return to.
3: For Haitians, absolutely. Yes. So yes, Haitians live in Haiti. It's not our position that Haitians should leave Haiti. I mean, it'd be crazy for us to say that Haitians couldn't live in Haiti. It's their country. Of course Haitians should live in Haiti.
0: So the State Department has issued a warning for people not to go to Haiti. And here they are sending perhaps if they get their way, hundreds of thousands of Haitians, many who've lived here for decades. You extensively talk about this issue, whether we're talking about birthright citizenship, TPS, or stopping people from seeking political asylum on the U.S.-Mexico border.
1: Yeah, we have to name the devil that has us by the throat. Stephen Miller is a racist. He's a white nationalist. White nationalists have seized the federal government. Great replacement theory, right, motivates this immigration policy. It is, in fact, part of the justificatory language of the so-called legal decision or opinion that Justice Alito laid out. We need to call them for what they are. And in so many ways, this is an echo of the 1920s. Oftentimes, the United States, in order to secure its virtue, will say the monster is over in Germany, not understanding that the German monster was looking to the U.S. in the 1920s.
0: Explain.
1: So what I mean is that here is the moment. The Klan is reborn in 1915. It's basic motivation is rooted in a kind of nativism, a kind of true 100% Americanism, right? They want Nordic immigration, not those folk from the swarthy S-hole countries of Europe. The Italians, the suspicious Irish Papists and the like, they are really, in so many ways, right, thinking of the country as a white republic. Their seminal piece of legislation of the Klan, the one that they claimed most, they were most proud of, was the Johnson-Reed Immigration Act and Nationality Act of 1924, which laid clear the quotas, keeping the country white. Right. So much so, 1926, the 150th anniversary of the nation, the Klan was approved to have its annual convention, on the grounds of the Philadelphia Exposition. They're going to celebrate the American flag in its 150th anniversary and burn a cross at the same time. These people are the inheritors of that legacy. They believe the country should be white. And what we see with TPS, what we see with the immigration policies is an all-out assault, a twinned assault, Amy, on two fundamental pieces of legislation that changed the trajectory of the country. One, of course, was the Voting Rights Act of 1965. It's been gutted. The other, of course, is the Hart-Celler Act, Immigration and Nationality Act of 1965, which overturned the quotas of 1924 Immigration Act. This is a white nationalist agenda, and Stephen Miller and all of these folk are just simply rabid racist, and we need to call them for who they are.
0: And yet often Latinos are pitted against African Americans when it comes to immigration.
1: Right, and it has something to do with the proximity to whiteness. Baldwin writes about this in Search of Majority. You know, how can I put this? I say this in the book that, and I'm using Derek Bell's language, Amy, oftentimes black folk are at the bottom of the well. We function like gold to money. What do I mean by that? Because we're at the bottom, we now know what whiteness means. We now know what white racial hierarchy means. And so it's one's proximity to the bottom that everyone is trying to say, we're not them. And so there's a sense in which the way in which the racial hierarchy in the United States works, you have some folk who believe that some kind of being adjacent to whiteness will somehow, shall we say, protect one from its a more ugly implications.
0: As we begin to wrap up, Professor Glaude, what do you want people to think about this week as we move into the 250th anniversary?
1: Yeah, you know, first of all, let me just thank you for giving me so much time. I really appreciate it. And I'm so honored because I've been watching you for so long. And you just do such amazing work. What do I want? It's not complex. Oftentimes we think of these issues as complex. It's just like, you know, it's basic. You don't kill babies. You don't bomb innocent babies. That's not a complex political issue, right? This isn't complex. You got to make a choice. Either you're going to be a beacon of freedom, and we can debate what that means, or you're going to be a white republic. You can't be both. So just make a choice.
0: And finally, you have been researching this book for years. What surprised you most? Or you can talk about a few surprises.
1: No, it's just the repetition, the haunting. You know, Moses Gordon surprised me. The Klan. There's a piece in the North American Review published by the Grand Wizard of the KKK in 1926. Scholars are responding to the Grand Wizard of the KKK. Princeton professor in politics, rabbis from Jewish synagogue, W.E.B. Du Bois. And what you see are the parallels. the KKK Grand Wizard is saying, we can't teach our kids what we want. These folks are diluting America. Sounds exactly like what we're hearing today. And Du Bois writes a response entitled The Shape of Fear. And in The Shape of Fear, he says, the power of the KKK resides in its lies. And he argues the lies are choking the life out of democracy. And here we are in 2026, in the 250th year, drowning in lies.
0: Finally, you are a university professor. Do you think universities can recover? For example, when we're talking about issues of DEI and explain what that is and what has been taken away?
1: Diversity, equity, and inclusion, the idea that the university should reflect the vast diversity of the population of the United States, that we should give people, no matter their class, race, or gender, or ability, the possibility to acquire a kind of capital to make their dreams a reality. There's been all out of salt on that. A lot of these universities, Amy, are using Trumpism as a cover to roll back things that they wanted to roll back. They're capitulating. They're the great, I call it in the book, the great capitulation. It's an echo of what Frederick Douglass saw when he saw the American Missionary Association suddenly finding itself in cahoots with those who were former slaveholders. He called them the apostles of forgetfulness. And here we are in this moment. So unless they find courage, unless they make a choice, right, we will have to bear the brunt or the burden of their decisions.
0: Professor Eddie Glaude, African American Studies historian at Princeton University. His book is just out, America, USA, How Race Shadows the Nation's Anniversaries. Required reading for this weekend. Coming up, a new StoryCorps NPR oral history project. It's called Connect 250. We'll speak with StoryCorps founder Dave Isay, but first, a little more of the music commissioned by Professor Glaude for America USA.

0: Blue, composed by Joel Thompson, performed by UDC professor Leah Claiborne, the song commissioned for the book America USA, commissioned by Eddie Gloud Jr., audio courtesy of Crown. This is Democracy Now!, democracynow.org. I'm Amy Goodman. Critics are accusing President Trump of exploiting the 250th anniversary of U.S. independence from Britain for his own personal advancement. So far, he's hosted a UFC Ultimate Fighting Championship event on the White House lawn that raised questions of political profiteering and conflicts of interest. Last week, Trump kicked off a bonanza on the National Mall in Washington called a Great American State Fair, featuring a gleaming portrait of himself. And on Friday, Trump unveiled an updated design for a proposed commemorative U.S. passport with a large image of himself superimposed on the Declaration of Independence. Well, our next guest is celebrating the nation's independence a little differently. StoryCorps founder Dave Isay's latest effort asks Americans to do something increasingly rare, connect with someone they've never met, and have a real conversation. The initiative is called Connect 250, created by StoryCorps in partnership with NPR's Morning Edition, and invites strangers from across the country to interview each other about their lives, families, and formative life experiences. 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
0: Well, pre-registrations open now. The recording portal opens July 7th. For more, we're joined by Dave Isay, the Peabody Award-winning radio producer, MacArthur Genius Fellow, founder of StoryCorps, author of numerous books on the power of listening and oral history, got his start at WBAI. Pacifica Radio in New York. Dave, welcome back to Democracy Now! If you can just explain what Connect 250 is.
2: Sure. And I just want to clarify, I got my start with Amy Goodman, not just at BAI. So Connect 250 is, as we were underwhelmed by everything that was going on for 250, kind of like what you said, and decided to try to do something that was built to last. So we are building this. This is all very recent. It started about a month ago, and we're building a platform very quickly, as you said, Connect 250, where you can come and meet a stranger. It's kind of like a dating app, and then record an interview for 40 minutes. It goes to the Library of Congress. So it's a standard StoryCorps interview.
0: Yes. Do you have to have the stranger with you? They wouldn't be
2: a stranger.
0: If you did. You just sign up.
2: You sign up. And you match yourself with a stranger. You can see a whole bunch of different bios and the first name and where they live. And then you say, okay, I want to talk to this person. And then if they want to talk to you, you're paired up and you do this video interview on a protected platform. Like, I could imagine that people would think this is a little bit scary, but it's unbelievably fun. As you know, I was talking to the guy who founded StoryCorps with me, who saw you in Providence over the weekend. And he reminded me that when I started StoryCorps, he said, why are you doing this? And I said, I want other people. I want everybody to know what it feels like to get to interview someone, to have that like amazing feeling of honoring someone by listening to their story. So this is kind of the ultimate expression of that. And we are open for pre-registration now. So we want everybody who listens to Democracy Now! To pre-register at connect250.org. We've had thousands and thousands of people pre-register so far. And we want to create something that's going to last until 350.
0: So for people who don't know what StoryCorps is, explain. And the fact that it's being archived now by the Library of Congress, is that also true for Connect 250?
2: Everything goes to the Library of Congress. Yeah, we've had about 750,000 people participate. And again, very much in the spirit of this

0: to in your life? How do you want to be remembered? It's actually a very hopeful project. StoryCorps as a whole, 750,000 people across the country. And we have these facilitators who bear witness to these interviews. And to a person, if you ask them what they've learned, they give a version of the Anne Frank quote that people are basically good. So it's something we have to hold on to hope. We have to hold on to hope. And StoryCorps, I think, is a hope machine and a love machine. And I just hope everybody participates.
1: And they go to...
0: connect250.org to pre-register right now, and then you'll get the portal opens on July 7th, and you'll get to do your interview July 7th through the end of July.
1: Dave, thanks so much for coming in and for your creativity and all of your work. 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Oh, and Democracy Now! 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I'm Amy Goodman. Thanks so much for joining us.
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Hey, I'm Tom Power. Welcome to Q. When life gets a little hectic, do you ever wish it could be a little bit simpler? You know, you're dealing with meetings and pickup and drop off and the commute, and you go, maybe I'll just give it all up and move out on a farm. I don't think you'd be alone in feeling that way, but not many people actually do it. But then there's Tom Green. Yeah, like that Tom Green, the anarchic, wild, hilarious comedian from Ottawa who once put a severed cow's head in his parents' bed on TV. He left Hollywood behind, and he moved back to a farm in rural Ontario. So Tom will tell you the moment that pushed him over the edge and made him move back home, why he's so attached to the mule he bought, getting fired from The Apprentice by Donald Trump, and how Tom Green kind of invented podcasting. All that and more coming up on Q.

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1: 11 people have died after a civilian aircraft carrying skydivers crashed in the town of Tomblaine in eastern France. The pilot and all 10 passengers were killed, including 5 instructors and 5 people who were preparing to skydive for the first time. The plane, which was being used by a parachutist school, had taken off from Nancy-Essy airfield when it crashed suddenly at about 11 o'clock local time. The Paris prosecutor's office has launched an investigation into the cause of the incident. Some of the victims' relatives saw the crash take place as they gathered at the airfield to watch the jumps. The mayor of the nearby city of Nancy said some of the victims had died in full view of their loved ones. And Burkina Faso's military junta has broken off diplomatic ties with France, accusing Paris of persistently acting against its national interests. Relations between Burkina Faso and its former colonial ruler worsened after Captain Ibrahim Traoré seized power in a coup in 2022 and pursued largely anti-Western policies. In a televised statement on Friday, the country's communications minister said France was guilty of what he called ceaseless activism against his country and accused it of neo-colonial ambitions. The French Foreign Ministry called the decision hostile and unfounded and said it illustrated the troubling drift by the Burkina Faso government. France has urged all nationals in the country to exercise heightened vigilance. WRP News, I'm Paul McNally.
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3: You're listening to Q on public radio in the United States and across North America on Sirius XM 169. My name is Tom Power. All right, so picture this. You're driving down a rural road somewhere in Canada, and you see coming up on your right, oh, there's a farm. And as you drive closer to that farm, coming up over the horizon is like a gigantic skate ramp. And then on the skate ramp, you see the legendary skateboarder Tony Hawk, but then the legendary Canadian comedian Tom Green also on the ramp, and they're talking into microphones. Besides being a little bit surprised that you came across it at all, you might also just be surprised that Tom Green is there because it's a little calm for him. I mean, this is the guy who once painted an X-rated scene on his parents' car, who once hung his own unauthorized piece of art in the National Gallery of Canada, and then came back later to vandalize it, meaning his show, The Tom Green Show, which started on cable in Ottawa before going to MTV in the late 90s, was incredibly influential. Like, there wouldn't be a Jackass without Tom Green. And it led to a big career in Hollywood. And then one day, he moved back to rural Ontario and bought the farm. Meaning like he bought a farm. The Tom Green Farm is a new show on Crave, all set on Tom's farm in rural Ontario. So Tom Green came into the studio to talk about the new show, how he kind of invented podcasting, and the time he got fired by Donald Trump. And by the way, if you hear some jingling during this conversation, his dog Charlie was in studio with us too. So I started off by playing him a clip from the Tom Green Farm. So this is Tom Green with Tony Hawk and another skateboarding legend, Kevin Staub.
4: Welcome to Canada, man.
5: This is so unbelievable. Wow, you are living the dream. Truly living the dream.
4: Yeah, man. Thanks.
5: This isn't even real. This is not real. This is like a postcard. No, it's insane. This is the neatest place ever.
3: Can you, for the radio and podcast listeners, describe to us what Tony and Kevin are reacting to?
4: Well, we're on the property. We have a lake there that is a very peaceful Canadian Ontario lake. And, Kevin and Tony grew up in Southern California, a desert, basically. Kevin Staub, who's a legendary skateboarder from back in the day, who's one of Tony's best friends. He's also a botanist and he loves, plants, and he'd never seen the leaves changing color before, and so he was just so amazed. I think it's kind of a big part of what's fun about the show for me is trying to capture the beauty of Canada and Ontario, specifically rural Ontario, because a lot of people don't get to get outside of the city when they come to Canada, especially Americans. They come to Canada, they come into Toronto, they come into Vancouver, they film their movie, and then they don't get out to a farm, the farm is sort of in the woods. It's in the wilderness, so it's not sort of what you would typically think of just as a farm. It is sort of a wilderness sort of property where there's a lakes and bears and coyotes and all sorts of stuff. So it is, it was fun seeing Kevin really react and Tony react to just that sort of peaceful solitude. I mean, I lived in Los Angeles for 20 years, and you start to realize they don't have lakes down there in Los Angeles. A lake is a concrete sort of drainage reservoir that they call a lake, So when we're surrounded by beautiful lakes, I like filming it.
3: And you seem like someone who's like proud to show it to him. There's a bit of pride. And look at this place that I'm from, and look at all this beauty around me.
4: Yeah, for sure, for sure. I mean, I've been back in Canada for just coming up on 5 years in July, so it's still kind of new to be at the farm. It's amazing how fast 5 years goes by, but I love being out in the country. I love being out in the woods, out in a canoe. I missed it when I was in California. I missed the sounds of the rural Ontario wilderness, the red-winged blackbirds in the morning and the whippoorwills and the bullfrogs. And I think the sounds of nature really are something that really connects me to

0: We had a cottage in the area where we live now, and just even the sounds of the tree frogs and the different insects and everything that you hear throughout the seasons, as the seasons change, the sounds change, and it really reminds me of growing up when I was a kid, because I didn't hear those sounds for 20 years. So
1: I want to talk a little bit more about like the farm of it a little bit later, and the you ending up there. Can you just tell us about the ramp though that you built there?
0: Yeah. Well, so I invited my friend Tony Hawk, who's of course the GOAT,
1: Michael Jordan of skateboarders.
0: Yeah, absolutely, the vert skateboarding pioneer, and yeah. He was my hero as a kid. I was a skateboarder when I was a kid, but then when I went to Los Angeles and did my show on MTV, he was one of the first people that came on the show. Actually, in New York, he came on the show right after we started the Tom Green Show down there.
2: Personal skater here, Tom Green. Tony Hawk. We're not gonna skateboard on a ramp today. We're not gonna skateboard on the street. We're skating my arena. What do you say we go skate a shop? Here's a shop, like a deli, you know?
0: Okay, sweet. So I've been friends with him now for coming up on over 25 years. And I'm doing my new show. I invited him up. I was sort of hoping he'd come, and really pleased that he was able to make it. And we decided, okay, well, let's do something amazing. So we built a full-sized vert ramp, which is now, a permanent installation at the property.
1: How big is it?
0: It's 12 feet tall, 28 feet wide, and, 60 feet long or something like that. It was a full production, but it's amazing because it was quite the ordeal building it. We had a great builder named Jake Dupuy, who lives out in the area, and he does incredible work. And
1: your mom doesn't want you to go on it. She doesn't want you to go off the top of it.
0: She was sort of concerned, yeah, because I haven't actually dropped in yet.
1: That means go off the top, right?
0: Yeah, where you get up on the top, you stand on the edge of it, looking 12 feet down over 2 feet of vert, and then you just lean forward and drop in, and of course you're on a board with wheels. But I'm starting a little bit from the bottom, just kind of working my way up up to that sort of height, getting my comfort level.
2: There we go.
3: Try to bend your knees out instead of together.
2: Okay.
3: Try to keep them pointed out more.
2: Okay.
3: Like, keep your balance better on your way back. Mostly on this one. There you go.
2: Okay.
3: Now you're getting more speed when you're coming in fakie. You have one motion right here. There you go.
4: Yeah. Oh! That's awesome.
0: But, it's cool. I'm actually, I'm really getting back into skateboarding at 50, almost 55 years old, and I'm getting back into skateboarding. It's great exercise. You go out in this thing and, you're just pumping on this thing to get the board going. Is real. You don't have to do like a loop de loop or anything.
1: You're still using it though.
0: I don't know if that's a trick. A loop de loop. I don't know. I don't think that's a trick. But you don't have to do a loop de loop though to get exercise.
1: Hey, but you can do a loop de loop.
0: You can, but that might be. I'm trying to work my way into slow because I think if I start with a loop de loop, I might not be skateboarding much longer. I'm trying not to get hurt.
1: Well, what are the locals in the area, the neighbors, make of all these celebrities coming through their neck of the woods?
0: Yeah, that was pretty cool. Like our close neighbors and friends that we've gotten to know in the area, and people in the crew, we let them come by with their kids, and everybody was pretty thrilled to see Tony Hawk. But it's not like we're getting people saying, "Oh, that ramp's too loud" or anything. It's sort of off in the woods, kind of hidden away in the woods. So,
1: do you have like a white whale? Like, oh, I'd love to get this person up here. In the back of your mind, you're going to bed at night. Oh, wouldn't it be cool if we got?
0: I think Drake.
1: You'd like to get Drake out.
0: I'd like to get Drake out to the show. Have you guys met before? He followed me on Instagram a few years ago.
1: Okay.
0: So we're friends now.
1: Okay.
0: And I saw him playing hockey this winter, and so I messaged him and said, "Hey, let's play some hockey." And he got back to me and said, "That would be fun to go dangle," which I guess is a hockey term.
1: That's right. Yeah, it's a hockey term.
0: I realized that after. I was wondering what he meant for a second.
1: Did you end up dangling with Drake?
0: Yeah, well, no, not yet, but I'd like to. That, I think, would be nice, because somebody like that would be great. But, honestly, I don't like to kind of really sort of say, I honestly really just, I'm always sort of very, grateful when anybody comes, to think that anybody would take the time to come out to the farm to be on the show is really cool. You've got to come to the show, right? You've got to come out.
1: Whenever
0: right?
1: you want.
0: Absolutely. I'd love to come out. That would be amazing.
1: I've never ridden a mule before.
0: Go jump on a donkey or something.
1: Yeah, I'd do that. I'd like to do that.
0: Absolutely.
1: We'll do a loop to loop.
0: Absolutely, yeah.
5: This is the Tom Green Farm. It's not the Green Tom Farm. This is my favorite farm because it is my farm.
1: I'm Tom Power here listening to Q. The reason I'm laughing is because our director, Gloria Mateo, is dancing in the studio to the theme song for the Tom Green Farm. So it's a bop, I guess. If you've been following Tom's career for a while, you might know that that tune is not super dissimilar. It's actually a version of the theme from his original show from like the 90s and 2000s, the Tom Green Show. So I wanted to go back in my conversation with Tom Green a couple of decades to that very first talk show he had. So I played him this.
6: Our first guest... very excited to have him here. A very funny guy from the Jamie Kennedy Experiment. Man of many faces. Please welcome Jamie Kennedy.
7: Congratulations, man. Your review in the New York Post. You got the new show. They called him the new Johnny Carson.
6: Well, yes.
1: So if you're listening to this and not watching it, that's an early episode of Tom Green's interview talk show, the new Tom Green Show, where you bring out the actor Jamie Kennedy.
0: Yeah. Look at that. That's cool. Where do you find that clip? On YouTube?
1: Oh, buddy, we got it all here.
0: That's amazing. Yeah.
1: What goes through your mind when you see that?
0: Well, that was a lot of fun. And we actually built that studio out in a studio space out in Burbank, California, and
1: like where Johnny Carson did. The Tonight Show.
0: Not the exact same studio, but sort of not far from there, from a beautiful downtown Burbank. It's the new Tom Green Show. But that is some wild stuff.
1: I didn't know you could do such a good Johnny Carson impression.
0: I mean, it's debatable how good it was, but yeah. I love Johnny Carson, and I've always loved talk shows, and it started from an early, fascination with the Late Night with David Letterman show when I was a kid. That was the first time I really saw something on TV that really just kind of just amazed me. You know, I mean, I would stay up late to watch that show and see him out in the street, you know, razzing people, and it was just sort of a whole new light bulb going off. Oh, that looks like something that I'd like to try to do someday. So.
1: What is it about the format that you like, the talk show format? Because this is a talk show you're doing now too, this new show.
0: Yeah. It's I do like talking to people and interviewing people and meeting people who I find interesting. And I mean, first of all, it ties into sort of my fascination with Letterman back in the day and Johnny Carson. And it's an interesting thing because I also like, you know, getting up on stage and doing stand-up comedy, and it's a completely different skill set, you know, like where, you know, or on my old show, the Tom Green Show, I'd be doing outrageous stuff.
8: My bum is on the cheese! Bum is on the cheese! If I get lucky, I'll get a disease! My bum is on the Swedish! Swedish! Swedish! Swedish! My bum is on the...
0: Which is not something you really do as much when you're interviewing someone. You're sort of more being the straight man, and you're sitting back and listening and teeing them up for questions, but... You can kind of get your laughs in here and there, but really it's more about engaging with somebody, and it's not just about me every week, right? It would get boring real fast.
1: But I feel like you saw a lot of this coming. I mean, we might have talked about this before, but like it's worth talking about again. Is that like, you know, back when you were doing that new Tom Green show, like there was no option to do a talk show but to have a big gigantic studio with a bunch of people in it and a studio audience and a bunch of cameras. You know, I guess the other option was like Dick Cavett or, you know, who was the tomorrow Tom Snyder.
0: Tom Snyder.
1: You know, there may not have been a. There may not have been an audience, but still it's a big, Tom Snyder didn't know how to use the cameras and he probably didn't know how to do all those things. And I feel like, I mean, I'd love for you to talk about this. Like the online Tom Green show that you did, the talk show, was that called the Tom Green Show, the online one?
0: It was called Tom Green Live and then it was called Tom Green's House Tonight.
1: Right.
0: Because we did it in my house.
1: Because it was online.
0: Yeah.
1: And it was it could go as long as you wanted. Mm. You really, like that's it now.
0: Yeah.
1: Like that's Joe Rogan. Mm-hmm. That's pretty much the model for talk shows now. Yeah. Did you feel like you saw that coming?
0: I think so. I think I did actually. That's my friends Phil Giroux and Glenn Humplick, who were on the Tom Green Show, and my dad as well, were all computer people. You know, they were working in Ottawa, and my dad worked for D&D as the Department of Defense and in computers, and Phil and Glenn did. And we were always very sort of aware of computers before most of my other friends, you know. And so internet was something that was fascinating to us. We had the website up back in the early public access days. We had the accompanying tomgreen.com site where we'd put clips. And And we'd always say, oh, you know, well, pretty soon you're going to be able to stream video on the internet. You know, remember you used to sort of download a photo and it would take like all day to kind of slowly download. Yeah. Ooh, it's getting to get faster. And I think it sort of tied in with the way the TV show started. I went to broadcasting school at Algonquin College, and my friends and I went down to the, you know, Rogers Cable and volunteered there and just made our own show. And so that sort of was always in my head. Well, no one's really going to give me a show. I just got to make my own show because no one's going to give me a show, right? You just got to go make your own show. And so when I started the WebOvision show, I called it, you know, or that's really what I called the format or the WebOvision, right? Maybe I should have come up with a better name like podcasting or something. It might have taken off. But WebOvision probably just sound a little too weird,
1: yeah,
0: you know?
1: Yeah, branding may have been off on that one. Yeah, sure.
0: There's that clip online where Joe Rogan comes on in the early 2000s.
1: Oh, tell the story.
0: He comes on, he looks around, he goes, wow, this is amazing. You put cameras in your living room. You don't need a network. You can do whatever you want. Someone's just got to figure out how to make money doing this, he said. And then he went off and made $200 million, right?
9: Dude, I think this is awesome.
10: Thank you, man. See, no, I mean,
9: this is the craziest thing ever.
10: It really is different, you know, than television.
9: This
10: or
9: is
10: anything.
9: Way better.
10: It's like radio, but it's like television. And the genre is different because we can sit here and ramp. You know, there isn't that time constraint. You know, there isn't that pressure.
9: This, we need to figure out how you make money from this.
10: Yeah. I've got a lot of neat ideas I want to talk about.
0: But I started a show in my living room. But
1: you were ahead of it.
0: Yeah, it was an interesting time. I did not gatekeep on the technology. Okay, here's some modern, I think that's a hip modern term, gatekeeping.
1: Yeah, that's right. It's up there with loop-to-loop.
0: Yeah, that's not like an old school term, right? That's a hip modern term, right? Gatekeeping?
1: Gatekeeping means not holding things back from others.
0: Yeah. But back in the day, we weren't gatekeeping on the technology of building the studio in my living room. Like, I invited all the comedians in LA up, and Joe Rogan being one of them. But, you know, so many people came up, whether it was Jimmy Kimmel or you know, I mean, literally hundreds of people. Val Kilmer.
1: Norm MacDonald came in.
0: Steve-O and Norm MacDonald, mm-hmm. All these people. Who all, you know, almost virtually all of them, you know, went and started their own version of it shortly after, as the technology got easier to get. And I actually consciously was sort of trying to kind of spread the idea of it, because I kind of like the idea of just democratizing media a bit. You know, I had felt frustrated about not being able to necessarily always be able to sort of do what I wanted to do. I just made this movie, Freddy Got Fingered, and then I wanted to do a talk show. And, you know, if you've ever made a movie like Freddy Got Fingered and then you want to do a talk show, you have to build a TV studio in your living room. That's like basically
1: They're not opening 6A for you.
0: Yeah, exactly. So yeah, so it was interesting because I kind of saw the technology changing, and I thought, oh, this is cool. Let's let people. And, you know, like you mentioned, Norm MacDonald. Norm MacDonald came up. I remember his producer, you know, came up with him. And they were looking at them. Everyone wanted to see how we were plugging the cameras in, and then everybody went off and started their own.
1: And you,
0: podcast,
1: but you know? Wanted to do it because you had spent your whole like kind of career being kept out of these places, and you were like, hey, I kind of like spreading the word here because I get to, if I can spread the word here, then maybe we can democratize, as you point out, or like it'd be easier to do your own show.
0: I mean, I knew it was going to speed up the process of independent media growing by showing every comedian that came to my house how it worked. And, you know, of course, you're in your house. It wasn't just the technology of the camera streaming on the internet. It was also simple things like, oh, I had one crew member, right? Like all the cameras ran into a little switcher and it was just, you know, one person in the corner switching. And, you know, we're so accustomed to going on a television show and there's 100 people operating the television show. But so...
1: Are you sad then? I mean, I don't want to talk politics here, like I just mean in terms of like the format dying. Were you sad to see Colbert Show go away?
0: You know, I,
1: because it's like it's an older form. It's the form that you fell in love with.
0: To see the Ed Sullivan Theater go silent and the Late Show, which Letterman started there. That is sad. I mean, I think that like with it's sort of impossible to not get into politics with talking about this because it's sort of, you know, I find it interesting sometimes when I'm online and people say, oh, like Americans who often listen to a lot of podcasts that say we're a communist country, right?
1: In Canada.
0: Like you hear stuff like that on podcasts.
1: Yeah.
0: I didn't know we were a communist country. That's pretty interesting. Yeah. I should start listening to more of these podcasts so I can learn a lot about my own country, right?
1: right.
0: But, you know, so when they accuse, you know, well, you don't have freedom of speech up in Canada, people will say sometimes when I go on podcasts and
1: They'll say it to you. They'll be kind
0: of like, what's it like being up there? You don't have freedom of speech up there. I mean, we have freedom of speech in America. It's in our Canadian Charter of Rights and Freedoms. We have freedom of assembly, freedom of the press, freedom of speech, right? So, and then, you know, here we are a few years later and, you know, they're canceling shows left and right. So who's got the freedom of speech now, right?
1: Yeah, your buddy Jimmy Kimmel, he got taken off for a little while.
0: Yeah, so it's like, you know, maybe we do have freedom of speech up here more so than they have in the United States because we don't have a government that's sort of putting pressure on corporations to cancel shows because what people are saying. That being said, on the other side of the sort of coin on that discussion, like I used
1: loony.
0: To love, I loved what the other side of loony. Yeah,
1: thank you very much.
0: There you go. Absolutely. I loved Carson. I loved Johnny Carson. He never talked politics. And I think that was what made the Tonight Show great. You know, it's everybody could watch and enjoy it and get up the next day and talk about the show. And it was not divisive. And, you know, as much as I may have agreed with the message that Stephen Colbert had, it's sort of what's happened now with so many, you know, also because of podcasting, right? And because of so many people having voices now, it seems now the internet wants to pick a side. It's the only way to really get anybody to pay attention.
1: You will choose your podcast based on your political leanings.
0: Yeah.
1: So you choose the content you might view in your political
0: leanings. It's become very tribal, especially with the internet, right? I think that...
1: it's your fault, Thomas. What you're saying?
0: It's probably, I ruined everything, I guess. Yeah. Yeah. So
1: that's why I brought you here, by the way.
0: So here's the guy that ruined everything. Yeah. Well, I guess so. Yeah. I guess it is.
1: I'm only joking. Of course, it's not for the love and honor.
0: I hadn't thought about it that way before.
1: I'm only kidding. That's not what we're doing.
0: I think you're probably right, though.
1: No.
0: Yeah. Yeah. Right. So, no, I mean,
1: there's not as many places for people to kind of gather and sort of watch this. You know, I understand what you mean.
0: I love talk shows, but I did find that when I watched Colbert, that it sort of felt like it was just always negative Trump skits, right?
1: Yeah.
0: And it just, to me, it was like, I don't know, I don't feel like really watching any of this because I've been just, it's the end of the day, I've been, and I'm, you know, I wasn't mad about it because I'm like a Trump supporter or something like that.
1: Yeah,
0: he fired me on The Celebrity Apprentice, Donald Trump. Okay,
1: I forgot about that.
0: I'm not happy about that. Okay,
1: he did.
0: Donald Trump did fire you.
1: Hey,
0: he fired me because I went out drinking with Dennis Rodman on the night I was the project manager. So I'm not happy about that guy. But you know, it's like when you're just inundated on your phone all day with all this political, you know, screaming and yelling, and then you want to sit down and watch Johnny Carson or David Letterman and see him yell at somebody out of his, throw something off the sixth floor of his building and smash some bowling balls through a television set and have a laugh at some goofy and silly stuff. And then it's just very political. It sometimes sort of is just a tiresome end to a day of being inundated with the stuff on the phone.
1: It's a really interesting point Tom Green made there, one I wasn't necessarily expecting him to make, you know, that, you know, without sort of talking about which side of the political aisle you might be on, there's nothing wrong with in the evening just wanting a little bit of entertainment that is escapist and takes you out of the day. Tom's got a new talk show out called The Tom Green Farm, which you can watch now on Crave. It's also on YouTube, a bunch of interviews from it. Coming up, Tom's going to tell you exactly why he gave up on his life in Hollywood and moved back to rural Ontario. I feel like that's the cloud hanging in this conversation so far. Why did you do that? Plus, this is fun. You're going to hear another letter you sent in recommending an artist from your hometown across Canada that you want to hear on Q. You're going to hear the letter and the song. That's coming up on our new segment, Add It to the Q. It's after this on Q.
11: To celebrate the bicentennial of photography, which falls this year, the European House of Photography has curated the exhibition entitled La Photographie en Tous Lettres, bringing together photographs from 35 artists from a variety of eras. The exhibition traces the evolution of photography and the connection that it has fostered across continents. Showcasing artists such as Nan Goldin, who just had an exhibition at Le Grand Palais, Ralph Gibson, Martin Parr, and Frank Horvath, the chosen photographs not only highlight separate narratives, but the connections between these different artists. Furthermore, themes will be explored such as photography as art, photography as evolving technology, photographs' relationship to reality, and the scientific and journalistic duty of photographs. Tickets are €13 full price and €8 reduced. Stay tuned for more WRP Daily Cultural Tips.
1: I'm Tom Power, you're listening to Q. Stick around, in just a couple of minutes, you're going to hear some new songs from Canadians I bet you haven't heard before. Our Add It to the Q segment is coming up. You sent in artists from your hometown across Canada that you think deserve to be heard on the CBC. That's coming up in just a couple of minutes. But first, you're in the middle of my conversation with the comedian Tom Green. Tom is from Ottawa. If you know him from having this sort of wild, anarchic career in comedy and talk shows. His show, The Tom Green Show, started on basic cable in Ottawa before moving to MTV in the 90s. He made a hilarious and very strange movie called Freddy Got Fingered. He was part of tabloids and Hollywood gossip. He got fired on The Apprentice by Donald Trump. And then, and this is the first part of this thing that you might relate to, if you've ever felt the pull to go home, you might relate to this. He moved back to rural Ontario and bought a farm. He has a new Crave talk show called The Tom Green Farm. So we're going to pick things up with Tom talking about the thing you might be curious about. Why exactly did Tom leave it all behind and move back home to rural Ontario?
12: During COVID, during the pandemic, I was... You know, I've for the last 20 years, I've toured doing stand-up comedy all over the world nonstop. Every year, I look at my schedule, and it was 300 shows this year. I'm going to be going in every city in the U.S. and Canada and over to the U.K., and it was just sort of, it was fun, but it was nonstop for 20 years and exhausting. And when the pandemic happened, you know, we canceled the whole tour for the first, for a year. It was the first time I had a year of not sort of constantly thinking about where I'm going next weekend type of thing. And at first I thought that was, you know, but I actually found it quite, you know, obviously the pandemic was a drag,
1: no, but, it was,
12: but
1: it
12: was, I had a break, you know,
1: yeah,
12: and
1: yeah, yeah.
12: I got this camper van and I was going out into the desert and I remembered how much I love being in nature and waking up in nature and also just not being able to get on an airplane and just go home and see my parents, right, who I'm very close with. And, you know, I'd often go. I'd be in Canada all the time. I'd see my parents all the time every year, you know, but it was 6 months went by. I didn't, you know, didn't get on a plane. Yeah. I thought, I think I want to live closer to my family. I want to live in nature.
1: I know what you mean, yeah.
12: You know, also what's happened with technology is you don't have to be in LA anymore.
1: Yeah.
12: Like it used to be.
1: But for you, man, how about you? Like what does it do to you to be out there?
12: Oh, well, that's just, you know, the most calming, peaceful thing for me. I get up in the morning and I'm outside and I go out and I feed the animals and, you know, the animals are very, very calming thing for me. I have this giant mule that I ride and we ride off into the wilderness together, you know, almost every day we go on these rides together.
1: What do you say about the mule and about the mule, it's been a life changing experience. I don't like to say I have favorites, but we do have a special bond.
12: Yeah.
1: Man, like I'm not kidding around. You seem to really have a...
12: You have to really gain a mule's trust in order to ride a mule because they're smarter than horses in a lot of ways and they're more skeptical than horses. A mule is half horse, half donkey. So their intelligence comes from the donkey, which is really smart animal. So when they say stubborn as a mule, really what has happening when a mule is being stubborn and not listening to the commands it's being given is it's sort of... skeptical about whether you know what you're doing. Is this safe? Is this person really someone I should trust with being the leader here? And should I follow this person off down this wilderness path into who knows where? And so in order to actually make it work and actually go for a ride into the wilderness, you have to actually gain this animal's trust in way that's even more complicated than with a horse, for example. And me having never ridden either type of animal for, really. It was all new. And I had to sort of took me about 6 months to kind of learn just all the different nonverbal cues and everything that's involved with saddling the horse or the mule in a way that it feels comfortable, and, you know, letting her push you around the barnyard, and you know, just all these little things that all add up to, and just feeling confident. You know, if you feel confident when you're riding, it can tell that you are feeling confident.
1: That gets good for you. What's the hardest? Because your LA friends, sometimes you hear, Caitlin and I were talking about this, sometimes you hear people, I hear like celebrities say, like, I've had enough, I'm moving to a farm. Mm-hmm. Then you find out they're on a farm, but they got like staff. And this is not what that is, but I remember hearing Neil Young talk about the ranch in the Live at Massey Hall record. Did you ever go out there to that Neil Young ranch?
12: No, that'd be amazing.
1: He had this ranch, I don't know if he still has it. And he introduces Old Man. He plays it for the first time at Massey Hall.
12: Yeah.
1: And he says, 1971. And he says, I just bought this ranch. He says,
12: I've seen this clip.
1: Yeah, this is about an old man who came with it.
12: Yeah.
1: You know, you know, but at least he had like a tender.
12: Yeah.
1: You're there. You're really doing it. You and your wife.
12: Yeah.
1: What's the hardest thing about working and living on a farm? I'll ask you the nice thing in a second, but I want to know the hardest thing.
12: I would say, essentially, you know, you have to be attentive to the animals for sure, because they have lots of needs, not just being fed, but they have, you know, health concerns, and you have to always sort of monitor them and be aware of what's going on. You can't just sort of take off for a month and not think about what you're going to do. You have to have somebody to, you know, when we travel, we have somebody that comes and looks after them. But I do it all myself now. I had some help in the first couple of years. I'd have a farmhand that would come over, but I started finding that I just like doing it myself. You know, it's sort of a daily exercise routine. Some people go to the gym. I go shovel manure and shovel it into the back of an ATV and then drive it out to an area that I kind of like to dump it.
1: Go away. Down in LA, they'd pay all kinds of money to, like, you know, hey, listen, we got a new fitness trend.
12: Yeah, absolutely.
1: We'll take you out to
12: manure
1: the backyard.
12: Manure shovel. Pretty heavy manure.
1: Maybe a nice way to make a couple of bucks.
12: Yeah, you get attached to the chickens, and then every once in a while, a fox or a coyote will come and get them. That's
1: hard.
12: That's hard. But the things that I would traditionally say would have described as work actually are really kind of fun when it's your farm. It's not like I'm, you know, my dad's asking me to go mow the lawn. I used to hate mowing the lawn. My dad would say, go mow the lawn. Oh, I want to ride my skateboard. I don't want to mow the lawn. I don't want to mow your lawn, you know. It's, yeah, but now it's my lawn.
1: Yeah.
12: You know, and it's fun, you know. Have a couple of beers with your buddies and throw some hay bales around. Paul Bissonnette, Biz Nasty, is on the show from Spit and Chicklets, the hockey podcast. And he's a hilarious guy, a friend of mine. And he was there helping us bale some hay bales around, throw some hay bales around this year on the show. It was fun.
1: Well, in the second episode, you say, I wake up at 5 a.m. now because I'm a farmer. When you go outside and look out onto the land at 5 a.m., what's your like favorite detail or favorite thing you notice about how the world looks or sounds at that time?
12: Well, it's nice and cool. You know, even the summer, it's nice and cool. I love the way the light comes up from a different, obviously the opposite side of the property, and it hits the barnyard in such a way that that the sort of the animals are all very quiet. You know, when I say the animals, there's four animals. There's Fanny, Kia, the donkey, Fanny the mule, and a mummy and baby horse. The baby's now bigger than the mummy. She's two. It's Alora and Aria. I found them on Facebook Marketplace.
1: Oh.
12: Okay. Yeah. So, you know, I didn't know anything about horses, but I went on Facebook Marketplace and I saw there was a horse for sale with a baby horse. So I just went, we just like drove down to Barrie and bought them.
1: No, you can do that. I didn't know
12: you could do that.
1: That's beautiful.
12: That's literally all you got to do is you go on Facebook Marketplace and you go down to Barrie and you buy them.
1: Type in mule in Facebook Marketplace.
12: Yeah.
1: The light reflecting off the, that's lovely, yeah. Tom.
12: And then
1: that's
12: they sit there and they soak the sun in the barnyard, and it's very quiet time. And I go and I kind of stand with them and I brush them at that time of day. And it's just nice. The steam is coming up off the pond and the fog, and it's a beautiful thing. And the light, I like the morning light, the angle of the light. We do a lot of our filming for the show early in the morning and in the magic hour, golden hour time. So if you watch The Tom Green Farm on Crave.
1: Which has the same kind of theme song as The Tom Green Show.
12: That's right. I remade the theme song. This is The Tom Green Farm. It's not The Green Tom Farm. It used to be show. But yeah, they'll throw back to that. And yeah, you'll see a lot of attention was paid to making it look nice on camera. And a lot of that is about getting up early and getting that morning light.
1: I love the show. I love the celebrity parts for sure and the interviews and all that. And I love the sort of home reno parts. I was talking to you about beforehand. But I really, I don't know, I love you in it. And I love the way you are in it. I love the way you are on that farm. And I like the piece you found and happy you are. It's nice to see you.
12: Absolutely. Thanks, Tom. You'll love to have you out to the farm anytime you can make it.
1: I'd love to, whenever you want. I'm not much for baling hay.
12: Yeah, no, it's okay. We won't put you to work if you don't want to. We can just have a beer.
1: I'll work, but you just got to show me how to do it.
12: Have a beer there. We'll get her done.
1: Play a little guitar?
12: Yeah, absolutely. That'd be amazing.
1: We'll do that. See, this is how I get out of doing manual labor. Tom Green, you can watch his new series, The Tom Green Farm, on Crave right

0: settle down.
1: You might be dating yourself a little bit if you recognize that theme song, but I recognized it. I'll say not everybody on Q did, but I did. That is Maybe Tomorrow, the theme song for the great Canadian TV show The Littlest Hobo, recorded by Tom Green, my guest today, and Stephen Page, formerly of Bare Naked Ladies. Tom Green and Stephen Page had an excellent conversation on the Tom Green Farm. That whole conversation is up on YouTube. You can check that out, and you can stream Tom's music wherever you stream your music. I'm Tom Power. More Q right after this.
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1: I'm Tom Power. You're listening to Q. We are just 2 days away from Canada Day, Memorial Day in Newfoundland and Labrador. But all over the country, the Canadian flags are starting to go up. Barbecues are getting dusted off. The sheepdogs are probably getting ready to play somewhere. It's Canada Day. Anyway, in anticipation of the big holiday, you might want to hear this part of our conversation with the very Canadian comedian Julie Kim. Julie is an internationally acclaimed comedian. She's written on shows like Run the Burbs and Kim's Convenience. And she also co-wrote Simu Liu's famous Juno's monologue from 2022 that you might have seen. If you didn't, it was a parody of the Molson Canadian commercial where this guy, who in fact was played by CBC host Jeff Douglas, this guy talks about the things that make him Canadian, like a toque is a hat, a Chesterfield is a couch. It's pronounced Zed, not Z. Anyway, at the Junos in 2022, Simu, the actor, did this sort of updated version of that speech on stage, and it went viral. So in honor of Canada Day, this Wednesday, here's Julie Kim talking about co-writing that, about what it was like to be part of that big viral Canadian moment, and we'll start a bit with that speech.
3: So whatever your background or gender, even if it's Toronto man's, everyone is fam. Because Canada is a place where the government is also our drug dealer. And we're into snowboarding, not waterboarding. And where a woman always has the right to choose. My name is Simu Liu, and I am Canadian.
1: I remember being at that. So that's Simu Liu's monologue from the 2022 Junos.
4: Oh, sorry, I'm just crying. Yeah?
1: Really?
4: No.
1: Oh. I got tissues. Is a parody of an old beer commercial.
4: Yeah.
1: That former CBC, actually current CBC host, Jeff Douglas was the lead in.
4: What?
1: Yeah, that's right.
4: I always wondered where that guy was.
1: Yeah, he was the host of As It Happens for a long time on CBC, and now he's out in Nova Scotia hosting one of the shows out there.
4: I had no idea.
1: What do you remember about being part of writing that I Am Canadian parody?
4: Sure. Well, I'll tell you that that was the first of the 2 years that I wrote for Simu for the Junos. And previous to that, I only knew Simu from Instagram. I actually know Simu through Ronnie Chang, who I opened for across North America a few years ago.
1: From The Daily Show, yeah.
4: Yes. But and Simu and Ronnie had been working together in Australia for Shang-Chi.
1: The Marvel movie.
4: And this is when Simu was still like working on Kim's Convenience, and they were like always looking for more Asian hosts or whatever. So we met a little bit, and then he DM'd me. First DM I ever got from him said, "Oh, hey, I think I'm hosting the Junos and I need some writers. What's your email address?" And I thought it was a scam. I thought it was a fake message.
1: Send me your ATM code.
4: Yeah, exactly. I'm a prince from Nigeria. I thought that was super weird. So it wasn't long after that that they reached out and said, Simu wants to, like, writers, do you want to do it? And I was like, yeah, like, I'll pay you. Like, I'll just do it. But here's the thing. Simu told them, like, oh, I'll host. And as part of that, I want to hire a Asian writer, preferably female.
1: Mm-hmm.
4: So I worked on that with Leonard Chan the first year, who was another Toronto-based Asian writer, not female. But we had fun doing that. And we were just... I had never written something like this before, so we just spitballed a few ideas, and I did come up with this idea. I thought it would be neat, and he can do anything. He can sing and dance. He can, perform
1: backflips.
4: He did do a number of backflips. So I came up with this idea, and then we all sort of wrote it together, and it was really nice. And I really wanted that line in there where a woman has the right to choose, because at the time in the U.S., there was a lot of flip-flopping about that, and Canada has never wavered about that. Or had not till that point.
1: At that time, there was threats of repealing Roe v. Wade in the U.S., which ended up getting struck down and getting repealed.
4: Yeah.
1: And so you wanted that line.
4: I wanted that line for us because I think Canada's the best. Mm-hmm. And just to reinforce how superior we are, or how I felt we were at the time. And I remember there was some network discussion about, should we include it or not? I think that there was somebody somewhere that thought it might be offensive or not entirely true. And I'm like, no. It's completely true. Like, women can get abortions if they want in Canada, period, right at this time.
1: And you got that line in.
4: And we got the line in. And I said, Seema, this is going to be a great moment. Because, like, did you see the...
1: And it was. It went crazy viral.
4: Yeah.
1: Comedian Julie Kim talking about writing the very famous Seema Liu, I Am Canadian speech from the 2022 Junos. If you want to watch my full conversation with Julie or watch her reaction to us playing her that video, go to our YouTube channel, search for Q with Tom Power. I'm Tom Power. You're listening to Q. Time now for the new segment. I guess it's new-ish. We've been doing it for a while, right?
0: New-ish.
1: Yeah, new-ish. It's called Add It to the Q. And this is the time on the show where we read a letter submitted by you about a local musician in your community you think deserves to be heard on the CBC across the country by everybody. And then you hear their song. Here to read another listener letter is Q director Glory Amatayo. Hi, Glory.
0: Hello. I always want to slide in like they do on SNL, like on Weekend Update.
1: slide in. Yeah, that makes sense. How are you finding your newfound fame now that you're on the show all the time?
0: I don't know about newfound fame, but I will say someone did write a letter in, like making reference to something I said.
1: Hey!
0: And I was like, is this what it, am I famous?
1: Has the family group chat heard it?
0: No, they have not, but I think my parents might have, but I'm from like people where they keep you very humble if you do anything, they're proud of you, but that's as far as it goes.
1: I got a bit of that too.
0: Exactly.
1: All right, well, this is the opposite of humble. We're trying to get people to tell us about people in their community who they think maybe are too humble, need to be better known throughout the country. What do you got for us today?
0: Yes, okay, so I've got a letter today from Juliana Elsinga. Here's what she says. Good morning. I listen to your show all the time and notice that you're asking for song suggestions. There is a band here on Prince Edward Island called Sweet Gale.
1: Gale spelled G-A-L-E. It's not someone named Gale.
0: Yes, exactly. It's G-A-L-E. Not your aunt,
1: yes,
0: Gale.
1: It's not your aunt, Gale.
0: Maybe your uncle Gale.
1: It could be your uncle Gale, but it's the wind Gale.
0: It's the wind Gale. Okay. Sweet Gale. Their first release single is called Bend. Our daughter and her husband, Jillian Clough and Adam Campbell, started the band a couple of years ago, and they are currently working on completing more recordings. Our daughter, right, writes most of the lyrics. She has spent her whole life studying music and classical singing, graduating with a master's in opera and performance from the University of British Columbia. She eventually decided not to pursue the life of an opera singer. Instead, she and her husband settled here on Prince Edward Island to pursue their passion for music with this new band. She actually wrote Bend as she was making the decision to leave her lifelong dream of becoming an opera singer. Thank you so much for listening, and I hope you choose to play this on the radio.
1: Well, how sweet is this? This is a proud parent.
0: A proud parent.
1: Whose kid made a really interesting decision.
0: Yeah.
1: Was pursuing opera and decided to say, no, I'm heading back to Prince Edward Island.
0: Yeah.
1: Not unlike Tom Green. I'm heading back to Prince Edward Island and I'm going to make the music I want to make.
0: Exactly.
1: Well, I haven't heard this yet. I'm excited to hear it.
0: You have not.
1: Shout out Prince Edward Island.
0: Shout out Prince Edward Island.
1: Here is Sweet Gale. The song is called Bend. You

0: I love that song. There's something going on in the East Coast right now where there's sort of a harkening back to that sort of 90s pop music that was happening out of Halifax at that, or Halifax, Charlton, Moncton, around that time. Great song. Thanks for sending that in, Juliana. And thanks to Sweet Gale for recording that great music. Thanks to you, Glory.
1: Of course. Thank you to Juliana for writing in. And hopefully her daughter feels like it paid off to pursue her dream.
0: I'm sure. Me too. It's beautiful music.
1: So. Yeah.
0: Q@cbc.ca is the best way to send in a listener request, right?
1: Yes. If you have somebody from your community, they've impacted you, you love them, you want us to play them on the show, Q@cbc.ca. Tell us why. Tell us what they mean to you. Go to town. We really love to read these letters, so feel free to write as much as you want to.
0: Literally go to town and see who's playing.
1: Yeah, exactly. Go to town.
0: It's worth mentioning, this is my last show before I take a couple of weeks off on vacation.
1: Wah, wah.
0: So you brought along another letter.
1: I did. I thought since it was Tom's last show, why not do a couple of these, since this is obviously a segment that we love to do on the show. So I do have another letter.
0: Okay, great.
1: Okay.
0: Who's it from?
1: Okay, yeah. So this one is from Cheryl Wilson.
0: Okay.
1: So here's what she said. Well, actually, Cheryl actually started off her letter by naming the segment. Remember, we put a call out to people to do that.
0: Oh yeah, that's right. It's called Added to the Queue.
1: It's called Added to the Queue
0: because I wanted to call it Q-tips, but I got voted down.
1: Everybody hated it.
0: You're right, everyone really hated it.
1: People grimaced. I'm actually fighting back a cringe every time you say it now.
0: Okay, so Cheryl starts by referencing that.
1: Yeah, so gotcha. Cheryl starts by referencing that, and then she says, okay, so let me tell you who mine is for, her letter, her suggestion. She says, his name is Sasha Brudeau out of Halifax, Nova Scotia. And he plays with his band, The Homewreckers. We've seen him live at the Carlton in Halifax and at O'Leary's in St. John. And there's a moment in both rooms that stayed with me. The crowd is loud through the covers and sings along. Then Sasha shifts into one of his own songs and the room leans in. One of those songs, Don't, written by Sasha with The Homewreckers, is about a friend who died at 27. For anyone who has lost someone so young, you know that feeling, and Sasha's words and notes capture it completely. A while ago, I heard an interview on my local CBC radio about musicians collaborating to keep stages alive, since so many people still aren't going out to shows the way they used to before the pandemic. It stuck with me because that's exactly the gap Sasha is caught in. The room loves him. The room just doesn't seem to be enough anymore. This is one of the reasons why this segment is so important and I'm sure appreciated. Spotlighting our local talent is important. Cheers, Cheryl.
0: Thank you, Cheryl, for sending that in. I mean, a couple of great points there.
1: Yeah.
0: One is that folks have not been going out. I have friends who are playing shows and friends who are running venues.
1: Yeah.
0: And it still hasn't come back the way it used to.
1: You know? Play live music too.
0: I play live music. Yeah. You know, it hasn't quite come back the same way. You know, I think it's more like, how do I put this? Like, if you love the artist and they're touring, I think people are going out to see them.
1: Right.
0: But the days of like people going out to hear your local bands, it's not as common as it used to be. So
1: yeah.
0: I thanks for Cheryl for encouraging people even tonight to go out and see a band or a singer. And I'm so happy to hear this song from Sasha because I think this is such a relatable feeling to lose a friend too young. And I'm looking forward to hearing that. And I love this segment. So I'm so glad we're going to play the song. I haven't heard it yet.
1: Not at all. And Sasha has a beautiful voice and it's very moving and touching. So this is the song that Cheryl suggested, Don't, that Sasha wrote about their friend who passed away. So this is Don't.
0: Let's hear it.

0: That is Sasha Bradow with Don't Take That Light Away, featuring The Homewreckers. Great. A little East Coast flavor today.
1: I know.
0: I appreciate that. It's a great song. If you have a suggestion for Added to the Queue, how do they get it to us?
1: Queue@cbc.ca is the best way to do that. We started the show off in Ontario and we ended in the East Coast.
0: So especially if you're listening to this in Vancouver or in the north or in the prairies,
1: Yes. Send
0: along, or Alberta would be great.
1: Yep.
0: You know, send along your suggestions for people in your hometown who you think deserve to be heard. Thanks a lot, Glory, for coming in.
1: Thank you for having me.
0: You know, I'm having a hard time accessing these emotions. But I'm going to be gone for a few weeks.
1: I know. I'm trying not to get sad.
0: I know. I'm going to miss you and Psalm so much and coming in here every day. But we got some great guest hosts coming up, right?
1: We have great guest hosts coming.
0: Ali Hassan's going to be here.
1: Yep.
0: Garvia Bailey's going to be here. Talia Schlanger's going to be here.
1: Yeah. Joe Deacon.
0: You're not going to miss me at all. I'll be back before you know it.
1: It's just nice to say. Yeah. No, I'm kidding. Of course I'm going to miss you.
0: I'm going to miss you too, Glory. And thank you so much to everybody for listening to this. I'll be back in late August. I think that's all there is to it. We'll see you soon. Not that soon. Later on.
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1: Eleven people have died after a civilian aircraft carrying skydivers crashed in the town of Domblin in eastern France. The pilot and all 10 passengers were killed, including 5 instructors and 5 people who were preparing to skydive for the first time. The plane, which was being used by a parachutist school, had taken off from Nancy-Essy airfield when it crashed suddenly at about 11 o'clock local time. The Paris prosecutor's office has launched an investigation into the cause of the incident. Some of the victims' relatives saw the crash take place as they gathered at the airfield to watch the jumps. The mayor of the nearby city of Nancy said some of the victims had died in full view of their loved ones. And Burkina Faso's military junta has broken off diplomatic ties with France, accusing Paris of persistently acting against its national interests. Relations between Burkina Faso and its former colonial ruler worsened after Captain Ibrahim Traoré seized power in a coup in 2022 and pursued largely anti-Western policies. In a televised statement on Friday, the country's communications minister said France was guilty of what he called ceaseless activism against his country and accused it of neo-colonial ambitions. The French Foreign Ministry called the decision hostile and unfounded and said it illustrated the troubling drift by the Burkina Faso government. France has urged all nationals in the country to exercise heightened vigilance. WRP News, I'm Paul McNally.
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2: 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Minor Detail by Adania Shibli is published by Fitzcarraldo.
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3: Ebola moves fast. Interventions, not so much.
4: It will take time. My experience is that we assume when resources are committed that they suddenly appear. That training, that recruitment, their positioning, all takes time.
3: I'm Marco Werman. Today, the latest news on the spread of Ebola in Central Africa. Also on the show, with birthright citizenship in the U.S. hanging in the balance, immigrants are speaking out.
5: We shouldn't be ashamed of our history. 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
8: From Feature Story News in Washington, I'm Nick Harper. The top United Nations representative in Venezuela says officials are procuring 10,000 body bags in anticipation of the death toll rising from the devastating earthquakes. It comes as officials race to

0: set up emergency shelters for the thousands of displaced people ahead of a weather system likely to bring heavy rain to the country. Residents in the worst-hit areas say they've been left largely to fend for themselves. Catherine Ellis is a reporter in Caracas.
1: People there are telling me, even in some areas, that today is the first day they've actually seen government authorities actually there. A lot of people are actually just using their bare hands or spades to try and get to people that they know that are still trapped underneath, basically. To begin with, there was just panic and anguish and trying to look for people. But as the days have gone on, definitely in the last couple of days, people are getting very frustrated and very angry. There was already a lot of tension bubbling here, anger with the government about the a political transition.
0: US President Donald Trump has announced that Washington will meet Iranian negotiators in Doha on Tuesday, posting on Truth Social that Tehran had requested the talks. Iran's chief negotiator, though, has denied any meetings are scheduled, telling state media that no technical talks have been arranged for the week. Ever since Kate Fisher reports from Washington.
2: The main issue, the Strait of Hormuz, that vital waterway that ships so much of the world's oil. There seems to be a different interpretation by the US and Iran as to who is in control of that waterway.
0: The United States Supreme Court has blocked US President Donald Trump from firing Federal Reserve Governor Lisa Cook in a ruling that reinforces the central bank's independence from the White House. The decision comes on the day of sweeping rulings from the court, which in a separate case struck down a nearly century-old precedent limiting presidential power over independent agencies. But the court's next session on Tuesday could prove even more consequential, with rulings expected on birthright citizenship and the status of transgender athletes in schools, as FSN's Jagruti Dave reports.
3: Now, the big day is Tuesday, when SCOTUS will deliver on contentious topics, including the status of transgender athletes in schools and, the big one, birthright citizenship, the right that most people born in the US can become US citizens. President Trump has signed an executive order to end this right for a number of groups, including the children of undocumented immigrants. The Supreme Court's decision could affect hundreds of thousands of babies born in the US, so it's a decision that will be closely watched when it's delivered on Tuesday.
0: From Bureaus Worldwide, this is FSN.
4: This is The World. I'm Marco Werman. Thank you for joining us today. Carolyn Beeler is on vacation this week. We begin today in the Democratic Republic of the Congo, where there's little relief in sight in the fight against Ebola. The country has been hit hard since the outbreak was declared in mid-May, and there's no vaccine to fight the latest strain of the virus. So far, it's claimed over 300 lives in the DRC, with more than 1,000 confirmed cases, according to the United Nations. Dr. Naheed Badelia is an infectious disease specialist at Boston University.
5: We are watching an outbreak that's proceeding at a speed that's unprecedented, not just for DRC, but for Ebola outbreaks in general. So just to give you a sense, in 2017-2018, over a span of 20 months, DRC had about 3,500 Ebola cases, and we're now only a little over a month out since the outbreak declaration for this outbreak, and we're already close to 1,300 cases.
4: What occurs to you when you hear how large the number of infections is so far?
5: Well, there are a couple of things that contributed to this. One was by the time this was outbreak was declared at the end of May, it was pretty clear that it had been circulating for a while because there were positive cases in multiple provinces. And this is an area where there is active conflict, armed groups, and surveillance in general has been hard. And most recently, it has become even harder because of just cuts to global aid. What does worry me, though, is that we are seeing the pace of cases continue. And contact tracing, particularly in areas that are complicated by either remoteness or conflict, is lagging behind.
4: So we hear contact tracing is a big challenge right now in the DRC. From your experience, how do you change that?
5: I think that the big part of contact tracing is having trust of the community. And this is an area traditionally with distrust of the central government among the population, the difficulties, again, as I mentioned, because of armed conflict. but also a general sense of abandonment that the community feels because they feel everybody shows up to help when it's Ebola and nobody's there when people are dying of measles and cholera. I think part of how you bridge this is, one, you flood the area with tons of resources, and two, recognizing that it's very hard to build trust in the middle of an emergency.
4: Well, health agencies in the DRC are trying, it's reported, to hire 20,000 locals, many of them young people, who would be paid to do this contact tracing work. Is it realistic to hire 20,000 contact tracing workers before it's too late?
5: It will take time. My experience is that we assume when resources are committed that they suddenly appear. That training, that recruitment, their positioning all takes time. But you know what? It is an effort worth taking, partly because, as you know, there are no currently vaccinations that we could deploy in strategies such as ring vaccinations, which we've done with other species of Ebola.
4: And what are ring vaccinations?
5: So a ring vaccination strategy is when there's an available proven vaccine, you vaccinate people who are high-risk contacts of a person who's sick. And what we've seen with the Zaire species of Ebola, where we do have an approved vaccine that actually keeps people from developing the infection, which basically puts a stop to ongoing transmission of Ebola in that community. We don't have that for Bundibugyo, which means that good old-fashioned contact tracing, isolating people who are sick and bringing them early to care to improve their outcomes, as well as contact tracing, are some of the major ways that we can actually keep the flow of new infections from occurring.
4: I want to talk about treatment in just a second, but first there's this modeling by the WHO that suggests this variant of Ebola is spreading so fast that it could reach South Sudan in under 3 months. How alarming is the spread, and what measures could be put in place to basically isolate it?
5: The Lancet study that looked at the current spread of viruses said that the exportation risk is high to South Sudan, but also to Uganda, where we've already seen it. So the concern that I have is that not only is the risk of exportation high, but if that exportation has already happened, that we could potentially be missing it, because that whole area near the border of Rwanda and Uganda in South Sudan has a lot of internally displaced persons and refugee camps, which are crowded spaces with a population mobility and not as good surveillance. So some of the ways that I think that already being undertaken but should be really increased are surveillance, better medical care in that area, so we could pick up potential infections that may present as other diseases but could potentially be Ebola.
4: How has Uganda managed to contain its outbreak?
5: I think the benefit in Uganda's favor was that they detected it before there were a ton of cases within their borders. And Uganda closed the border to DRC, and they have done a Herculean task of contact tracing and bringing everybody to care who might have been an imported case coming from DRC.
4: So trials of therapeutic drugs like remdesivir, which was used to treat COVID patients who needed hospitalization, are expected to start next week. What will that do? How will that help?
5: There's a planned PANTHER study sponsored by WHO as well as DRC Ministry of Health that is going to deploy remdesivir as well as a monoclonal antibody called MPB-134. The goal would be to see if these drugs, which have shown promise in non-human studies, could show efficacy against these particular species of Ebola virus, which we don't have currently any proven treatments for. The reason why this is important is that it not just helps us potentially find a treatment in the future if one of them does end up being effective, but a lot of times when clinical trials are rolled out in the middle of outbreaks, they sometimes actually bring better standard of care, better supportive care, partly because they come with routine laboratory testing and a greater number of healthcare workers per patient ratio. And that can also help improve some of the trust as well as outcomes for patients in this outbreak.
4: Dr. Naheed Bedelia is an infectious disease specialist at Boston University. For almost a month now, protesters have gathered every evening in Tirana, the capital of Albania. Many are holding up signs with the words, "Albania is not for sale." The rallies began as a protest against a planned multi-billion dollar tourism project proposed by Jared Kushner and Ivanka Trump. But the demonstrations have become about so much more than that. Here's more from the World's Europe correspondent, Orla Barry.
6: In late May, a video appeared online of a row between a local environmentalist and some police officers on a beach in southern Albania. A razor wire fence had suddenly appeared on the beach in an area designated as a protected landscape. Suddenly, a private security guard runs into the centre of the group and grabs the activist. Several other security guards join him and begin punching the man on the ground. Then they drag him by his arms up along the beach. The local policemen stand by and watch.
7: The police is there and the police doesn't intervene. That someone is being kidnapped, dragged, beaten up. And according to the testimony of this villager, behind the dunes, a gun was put in his head and he was beaten up. And for several days, he was vomiting blood.
6: Bora Memor is an activist and a member of the Albanian left-wing Lëvizje Bashk party. The security guards were hired to protect a site earmarked for a luxury tourism development financed by Jared Kushner and other investors. The local police chief has since been fired. But the following day, Ivanka Trump appeared on a US podcast talking about their plans to build two luxury resorts, one on the mainland in southern Albania and the second on the island of Sezan.
8: It's an unbelievable, beautiful 1,400-hectare private island in the middle of the Mediterranean. We were on a friend's boat and we stopped for a swim. Effectively, that's how we found it. And we were just captivated.
6: But Sezan Island isn't private. It belongs to the state. And Ivanka Trump's words infuriated some Albanians, including Bora Memor.
7: I find it despicable how she doesn't even dare to mention that that island belongs to the Albanian people. It's part of the Albanian Republic. Like, even people were protesting, naming Ivanka Columbus, like she discovered an island.
6: The luxury resort was granted preliminary approval after the Albanian parliament changed the law safeguarding environmentally sensitive sites. Prime Minister Edi Rama says the development would be a major win for Albania, one of the poorest countries in Europe. The project will go ahead, he told Al Jazeera this month.
9: This is a blessing for the country. An investment of 4 billion euro in a country that has 27 and a bit more billion euro GDP speaks by itself.
6: Rama claims the protests are being stoked by forces outside of Albania, by countries that are opposed to President Trump. He's put the blame on both Iran and Greece. Local restaurateurs who also support the plans say it'll be great for tourism and jobs. But night after night, the protests have continued. Many of the marchers hold up pink flamingo cutouts. One of the sites is a nature reserve and a breeding ground for the protected birds.
10: We all know how this kind of investments ends. They're going to be just a luxury place for a few and not available for everyone.
6: Albi Miftari is a local tour guide. Every day, he tells me, he brings people on tours to Sezan Island.
10: During high season, there are in average around 2,000 to max 3,000 people daily who visit the island.
6: And in the evening, Miftari joins the protests, at least when he can, he says. But the marches are no longer just about environmental concerns.
7: It goes beyond Kushner, it goes beyond Trump, which of course, that's still there. But it's like, we want to go back home. Like, we are migrating because of corruption, because of the fact that there are no jobs, or the only jobs that they offer to us is being waiter or cleaners of the toilets of rich people coming here to invest in tourism.
6: Bora Memor is among the many Albanians who currently work and live abroad. She came back just to take part in the protest, she says. More than 44% of Albania's population of 2.3 million people have emigrated. Transparency International classifies the country as one of the most corrupt in Europe. In recent years, a string of former government ministers have been jailed for abuse of office and other corruption charges. Memor says the Jared Kushner development and the way Parliament changed the law in its favour was simply the straw that broke the camel's back. Now protesters are calling for Prime Minister Edi Rama, who's in his fourth term of office, to step down.
11: These are people who are protesting probably for the first time in their life.
6: Ermal Hashimia is a political scientist based in Tirana.
11: And not only, but mostly young people between the 20s and 30s who probably were totally indifferent to politics.
6: Hashimiya says he's never seen anything like it. Since the fall of communism in the early 90s, Albania has been dominated by two political parties. But many Albanians, and the younger generation in particular, he says, don't feel represented by either of them. The protests have come at a tricky time for Prime Minister Edi Rama. He won his fourth term of office, promising to bring Albania into the EU. And up until last month, Hashimiya says, it looked like the odds were stacked in his favour.
11: Europe wants to have the EU integration of the Balkans, Montenegro, Albania, Macedonia, especially Montenegro and Albania. But on the other side, they are realising that Albania has a lot of troubles with corruption and organised crime. So somehow Albania is in the best moment, but it's just spoiling it.
6: Earlier this month, the EU Parliament called for an immediate halt to all construction within protected areas in Albania. But the EU resolution is non-binding. Hashimiya says Edi Rama's government is probably hoping the protests will peter out. Activist Bora Memor says there's little sign of that happening.
7: Every day we say tomorrow we are not going to the protests. We can't feel our legs. We can't feel our feet anymore. And the next day at 6:30, just 30 minutes before the protest starts, everyone is like, I don't care, I'm going.
6: Still, Mama says she's taken all her annual leave to be there. I'll stay for as long as I can, she says, or at least until they threaten to fire me. Jared Kushner's company did not respond to my request for comment. For The World, I'm Orla Barry.

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1: To celebrate the bicentennial of photography, which falls this year, the European House of Photography has curated the exhibition entitled La Photographie en Tout Lettres, bringing together photographs from 35 artists from a variety of eras. The exhibition traces the evolution of photography and the connection that it has fostered across continents. Showcasing artists such as Nan Goldin, who just had an exhibition at Le Grand Palais, Ralph Gibson, Martin Parr, and Frank Horvath, the chosen photographs not only highlight separate narratives, but the connections between these different artists. Furthermore, themes will be explored such as photography as art, photography as evolving technology, photographs' relationship to reality, and the scientific and journalistic duty of photographs. Tickets are €13 full price and €8 reduced. 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
0: This is The World. I'm Marco Werman. Uganda is not exactly a stronghold of press freedom. Still, in recent decades, Ugandans have been able to get alternatives to state-controlled narratives from outlets such as NTV Uganda and The Daily Monitor. Ugandan officials have just shuttered both outlets. Agather Atuhaire is a Ugandan journalist, lawyer, and human rights activist. She's also a former reporter with both of the shuttered outlets. Today, Atuhaire told me the son of Uganda's president, who is also the head of the country's armed forces, was the one who gave the shutdown order.
2: It doesn't say that that these media houses published any information that is a danger to the country's security, but he said it's because of how they have reported against him for a decade.
0: So the president's son, the head of the military, has made threats against these two outlets in the past. How unusual is it, though, for security forces or the military to directly order media closures in Uganda?
2: Well, this is the first time it is happening. Uganda has been under military rule for a long time. And so even before they would send security forces, because even the closure that happened in 2013, the military was there, but it is the first time a head of the army is practically saying, I am the one shutting down this. So it's unusual, but I think we've been getting there gradually. Maybe we did not see it earlier, but the military rule has been taking shape for a while now.
0: Kane Rugaba, the president's son and the head of the military, says the outlets will not reopen without his personal permission. Uganda's constitution, though, guarantees freedom of speech and expression. You're a lawyer, Agather, in addition to being a journalist. Is this move legal?
2: It is very illegal. I don't remember the last time anything legal has happened in this country. How people are arrested is not legal. How people are detained and kept in prison without trial is not legal. And no one ever cares anymore about what is legal and what is not. It's the military in charge, and it's not the constitution. My former lecturer of mine at law school wrote a paper in 2012 called The Illusion of the Uganda Constitution. And in that paper, my professor was arguing that it is the gun. The power lies in the gun. And that is very true. And the military. This has been taking shape for a while. The pretense has gone off now. The illegal actions that are being taken are now being taken without any pretense at all. And, you know, this guy has said before that he's going to make sure someone regrets ever crossing him.
0: And when you say this guy, are you talking about President Museveni or the head of the army?
2: I'm talking about President Museveni's son. I think the difference between the two is that President Museveni wanted to keep this facade that, you know, he's democratic. But his son does not even see any need for that. So for him, he has spoken very clearly about things he doesn't want. And while before his handlers, his friends kept telling us that he's making jokes, everything he writes on his Twitter now happens. As we speak, a former minister in his father's government is missing. She was abducted. As we speak, the former mayor of Kampala is in prison. In any other country where the law is followed, you should be the one in prison or in court answering for that, but that is not what is happening in Uganda right now.
0: Well, we know of Bobby Wine and his efforts to challenge single-party rule. He's been sidelined. What remains of any opposition to President Museveni?
2: There is no opposition anymore because one opposition figure is in prison without any trial and the other was forced into exile.
0: We need to also mention that Kainerugaba, Rugaba, the head of the military and the president's son, is widely presumed to be his father's successor. I mean, you alluded to that earlier. So I wonder if you also see his move against these two leading news outlets in Uganda, sort of power play to cement his authoritarian bona fides.
2: Yes, his move is to instill fear. That is how I read into what is going on.
0: And as a result of that crackdown, are you seeing widespread self-censorship now?
2: Yes, and that's not just in the mainstream media, even on digital platforms. There's a lot of widespread censorship because now everyone knows what would happen if they said anything that he wouldn't like.
0: And Agather, how much did you think about what you were willing to say about Uganda and the political situation in this interview with us?
2: I didn't. I think that I don't know if it's my nature or I just don't think that keeping quiet is an option.
0: Agather Atuhaire spoke with us from Kampala, Uganda. She's a journalist, lawyer, and a human rights activist. It is do or die from here on out at the Men's World Cup. We're now in the knockout round of 32 when sudden elimination begins, the bracket round. But there was excitement aplenty in the final weekend of the group matches. The world's Jerry Haddon wraps it all up.
3: The 32 teams entering the knockout phase include second and third place teams from the first round. The wide field means underdogs are still alive. To name just a few, Iraq, Egypt, Bosnia and Herzegovina, and Cape Verde.
4: It's full time here. It's ended 0-0. Is it going to be enough for Cape Verde?
3: It was. They haven't won a game yet, but they are the masters of the tie, and that's given them the points to pass. Meanwhile, the big teams, France, England, Argentina, Spain, so far they're all advancing with the confidence of veterans. It would seem there's something for everybody. But that would include controversies, starting with the VAR or instant replay. It's used a lot to determine whether a player is offside. In Colombia's final group match against Portugal, Colombia's Davinson Sanchez scored a header in extra minutes.
5: And it comes from Quintero, far post, there's a goal!
3: It looked like a 1-0 win was within Colombia's grasp.
5: The goal is checked and it is ruled out.
3: The VAR refs determined that Davinson was in fact offside by the length of his left big toe. After British football legend turned commentator Wayne Rooney said the VAR's hyper-precision was undermining the spirit of the game.
6: This is what I mean about VAR. Just get rid of it. It's ruining the game for me. And it's onside. I don't care what they're telling me, what information they're giving me. That is onside.
3: Colombia still advances, but having a goal taken away because of the tip of your toe is like cold water to the face, and they're already getting enough of that, some critics argue, literally, with the first ever 3-minute water breaks, one during each half.
7: So we have a so-called hydration break, which I refuse to call that. It's an advert break.
3: An advertising break, said The Guardian's Barney Rone.
7: And under our noses, they've made this thing into a game of four quarters.
3: The breaks can break a team's momentum, break haters say. You might remember Tiny Curaçao tying Germany for 17 minutes in an early match. Well, after the water break, they suddenly lost their drive and they got crushed. But these are but minor quibbles in the face of what's turned out to be consistently great soccer. In the first knockout match of the Cup last night,
8: Canada!
3: Co-host Canada scored the game's only goal in minute 92, sending a resurging South Africa home. This is where fans' attention is now. With no more second chances, their teams will either win or walk. For The World, I'm Jerry Haddon, Barcelona.

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1: Deborah Cox is one of the most celebrated voices in Canadian music, but she'll be here to tell you about starting out as a backup singer for Celine Dion in the 90s and now singing one of Celine's biggest hits in a new big Broadway smash hit. Deborah Cox will be here. That's coming up on Q from CBC.
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3: This is The World. I'm Marco Werman. It has been 5 days since two powerful earthquakes shook Venezuela, collapsing dozens of buildings. Devastation in many places, sending much of the country into a state of chaos. Tens of thousands of people are still missing. Meanwhile, the death toll continues to climb as rescue efforts grind on. According to the latest data provided by the Venezuelan government, more than 1,700 people have died. That number is likely to be an undercount. But despite the time that's passed, rescue efforts are still turning up survivors. Today, a father and son were found alive in the rubble. They're now receiving medical care. The World's TV's Isaiah has traveled to Venezuela, where she's gathering stories from people on the ground. Stay tuned for those accounts throughout the week, not to mention the previous political instability coinciding with this disaster. TV is also investigating how the country's transition is shaping the response to the quakes. That coverage over the next few days here on The World. We're still waiting for the very anticipated ruling from the Supreme Court on birthright citizenship. That's when the right to citizenship is automatic for a baby based on the country where it's born. In the United States, it was immigrants from China who set the precedent for birthright citizenship, guaranteed, for now at least, by the 14th Amendment of the Constitution. KQED Cecilia Lay in San Francisco digs into that history, starting on the steps of the Supreme Court this spring.
4: In April, supporters cheered as Cecilia Wong walked out of the Supreme Court with her legal team.
5: I come out of the court today with the thought of my parents and so many of our parents and ancestors.
4: The national legal director of the ACLU had just delivered oral arguments to defend birthright citizenship.
5: And who relied on the rule that we've had in this country for 150 years. That everyone born here is a United States citizen, all alike.
4: One of the earliest executive orders of President Donald Trump's second term sought to end automatic citizenship for children born to undocumented immigrants or parents with temporary legal status. Wong, who is herself a birthright citizen, says arguing this case has felt personal and that the stakes are high.
6: To me, the birthright citizenship case is not an immigration case at all. It's about how we define our country, how we define our nation, and how we define what it means to be American.
4: That precedent was set in 1898 by Wong Kim Ark, a Chinese cook born in San Francisco who successfully defended his claim to U.S. citizenship. It's just one example of how the city's Chinese community shaped constitutional protections. During the 19th century, they filed thousands of lawsuits challenging discrimination, establishing protections that still exist today. With the country's 250th anniversary just over a week away, civil rights advocates say that this history is largely missing from the American story.
7: I think we're often seen as the beneficiaries of civil rights protections, but we're not seen as the architects of it.
4: R.T. Coley is the executive director of the Asian Law Caucus, a San Francisco civil rights organization and one of the groups that sued the Trump administration in the birthright citizenship case. Coley says this moment has galvanized Asian Americans in a new way, and it's also highlighting why solidarity between different groups is important.
7: We need to build a coalition of supporters. So, yes, we absolutely do have to fight in the courtroom, but we can't just fight in court. We have to win on the streets as well.
4: One person pounding the pavement is Norman Wong, the 76-year-old great-grandson of Wong Kim Ark. Since Trump issued the executive order in January, he's been tirelessly giving interviews and speaking at events, all to preserve his family's legacy.
0: I consider it a duty and a privilege to, in a sense, serve. We shouldn't be ashamed of our history, our personal history. It's time for us to say who we are.
4: Russell Jung, a professor of Asian American history at San Francisco State, agrees. He says family stories like Wong Kim Ark's can help safeguard democratic principles now under threat, and that there are parallels between how Chinese people were treated then and how immigrants are treated today.
8: It's a question for America on the 250th anniversary of the Declaration of Independence. Are these rights inalienable? Are they sacred to all? Or why do we only hold them for a certain privileged few?
4: Cecilia Wong worries that unraveling birthright citizenship could make other parts of the Constitution vulnerable. Still, Wong says she will celebrate America's 250th.
6: I don't want to let the president take away my joy. There are a lot of people who have a critique of American exceptionalism. But for me personally, being a civil rights lawyer is a really profound expression of American patriotism.
4: For The World, I'm Cecilia Lay, San Francisco.
3: Irish journalist Sally Hayden has covered war and humanitarian crises across the globe. She's seen the grimmest of the grim, political violence, uprooted families. But that's not all she's seen. The title of her latest book says it best. It's called This Is Also a Love Story. In Ukraine, Rwanda, Sudan, and beyond, Hayden has witnessed how love compels people to persevere under the most horrific circumstances. She spoke with me recently from Beirut, where she's covering yet another war, and told me she'd been thinking about this book for a long time.
9: I actually had the idea for this book in 2018, so almost a decade ago now. And I think already at that point, I was struggling just with what I had seen, even in my first few years doing this job, just violence and atrocities and cruelness. And I wanted to remember that there was goodness in the world and that humans have the capacity for goodness. And yeah, I do think that while I say that, I still see love every day. So in part, I was just trying to remember that it exists, but also it wasn't that hard to find stories.
3: So your first chapter sets us in Ukraine with couples trying to sustain relationships through war and separation. Tell us about Irina and Sergei and what their relationship revealed to you about love under extreme pressure.
9: Yeah, so I went to Ukraine in 2023. I was actually there for Christmas, and I had reached out to people whose partners were on the front lines. So not every chapter is about romantic love, but in Ukraine, I specifically wanted to look at romantic love and after the full-scale invasion, what that had done to relationships. And so I wanted to meet the partners of people who were fighting, and Irina was one woman who basically just volunteered to spend hours with me talking about her relationship and about her love for her husband Sergei, and he had volunteered very early and has been fighting pretty much ever since. She was first drawn to him because he was so handsome with a mustache like Salvador Dali, and yeah, they fell in love very deeply and then were kind of torn apart by this full-scale invasion. And she wanted to speak about, you know, what that had meant for them, but also issues around, for example, trauma, like him facing trauma when he comes back. It's difficult to be around crowds. She never knows when he's going to get leave, her loneliness as well, and how she's coping with that.
3: Sally, you write about how difficult it is when soldiers return home from the front line and have to readjust to civilian life before leaving again pretty soon. What struck you most about how these couples express love, both together and when they're apart?
9: It's not just in Ukraine, but I've seen it elsewhere. Now we have more technology, obviously, for people to stay in touch with each other. It makes it easier in some ways, but I guess more difficult in another, because it means that you almost might be worrying more when you're not hearing from them. And yeah, I think that they find different ways. Like Irina was talking about codes that they have between themselves and jokes and sending photos and things like that.
3: So codes like Sergei and Irina, they use red lipstick to put on a brave face.
9: Yeah, Irina, she basically talked about how much she had struggled after the full-scale invasion and how difficult that period was for her. And she said that she had talked to Sergei and he had said, you know, well, if you can't find some happiness, then what are we fighting for? What's the point of resisting this? And he basically said to her, you know, put on your red lipstick, go out, dress up, have a good time, send me photos. And they ended up having this code, which was red lipstick, which was about finding a way to live amid this and finding a way to enjoy yourself. And she actually told me that she had this photo album of photos of her wearing red lipstick, so if he asked for a photo she could just send it, because she would be feeling sad and depressed, but she just didn't want to say that.
3: The idea for the book, as you said, came in 2018, but do you remember the first instance in your career as a journalist where these narratives of love in the background of crisis wasn't just apparent, but kind of struck you as being perhaps the more important story of that conflict?
9: Yeah, so I mean, one of the chapters in the book is about Rwanda, and I went there in 2014 when I was 24, so I had just started being a journalist, and I met one person and then one group of people. So the person was Zuleika Ruhimbi, who I talk about in the book, who was this extraordinary Rwandan woman who had saved the lives of dozens of people, basically by pretending to have magical powers and, as she said, being a witch. And meeting her, we were kind of just asking her random questions and for advice, and she said that her advice for life is find someone to love and the future will always be bright, and that love is the most important thing in the world. And then on that same trip I met what are called artificial families. So it was groups of young people who had lost their family members in the genocide. They had a father and a mother appointed and children, but they're all the same age. It was basically a support network. They'd meet up like once or twice a week, and the father and the mother would be like, are you studying? Do you have any problems? And I was pretty much the same age as them at the time. And 10 years later, when I was working on the book, I then tracked some of them down and found out what had happened, which people can read about. But I think that, again, it was coming across those two stories very early in my career. It was probably quite influential and something that made me think it's important to look for these details in terms of goodness and kindness, because a lot of these people, they're facing choices that many of us could never imagine.
3: I'm speaking with journalist Sally Hayden about her just published book, This Is Also a Love Story, A Reporter's Search for Goodness in a Cruel World. I'm glad you mentioned the Rwanda chapter in your book, because it shows how you see the definition of love as being expansive. It goes beyond romance.
9: Yeah, certainly. And I mean, I think that my personal definition of love, it's not necessarily expressed. I see love as an action. I think everywhere in the world, we're bad at talking about love. Some people are good at it, but many of us, including myself, are bad at it. And you don't necessarily tell people you love that you love them all the time, but you see it through actions. And I think that I also define love as just being good, even towards strangers, you know, love towards humanity. That's how I would see that. And I see that every day in my work.
3: Another really wonderful example of non-romantic love that you describe is your story of Bassam, a Lebanese man who robbed his own bank during the country's economic collapse a few years ago to try to access savings and care for his family. We remember this story on the show. Why did that feel essential to this book's larger theme of love?
9: So Bassam basically is a Lebanese man who raided a bank in 2022 after the Lebanese economic crisis. People's savings were seized by the banks, and you know, people who had worked for their entire lives, everything was pretty much gone.
3: Yeah, he had about $200,000 US in the bank, could only take out $400 a month.
9: Yeah, I mean, they had a very limited amount they could withdraw, but it was pretty much gone. And his father needed medical care, and he decided that he was going to raid a bank and try and get out his own money. And the unexpected impact of that was that he became a national hero. So people were like, he's not the thief, the bankers are the thieves, the politicians are the thieves. And so that story, I think it was quite well known at the time, but there were some factors which I started noticing, because there were more bank raids after that, and many of the people who were carrying them out were looking for money to help family members, particularly with medical care.
3: Does his family see him as a hero? How are they doing today?
9: His father has passed away, and as you know, there's war here in Lebanon, and they're definitely affected. But yes, his family definitely sees him as a hero.
3: So, as you said, you're back in Lebanon reporting now, another war. Your first time there was 2016, and anyone who visited around that time might remember it, as you describe, a playground for the rich, rooftop parties until dawn. Today, Beirut is in the crosshairs of Israel. Many have fled the city. I mean, even before this latest round of violence, the city was still traumatized and in disrepair from that massive port blast in 2020. How has love changed in Beirut?
9: So I've been living in Beirut since January 2024, and the book actually opens and closes in Beirut. And yeah, the situation generally is devastating, as I'm sure listeners know, more than 1 million displaced, thousands killed. Some areas are totally off limits and being destroyed. That actually includes Bassam's village that his family come from and where his father's grave is. And I mean, I still see love every day. That's not an exaggeration. I see people helping each other. Not everyone, of course, you have to clarify, but one of the things that I've been doing, I've been on, I don't know how many airstrike sites now, collecting basically evidence of civilian lives. In the book, at the ending, I reference finding a photograph of a couple in an airstrike site, which had them kind of posing, and underneath was the words, "Love is just a word until someone comes along and gives it a meaning." Like, already I've had some feedback on the book from people in Lebanon, and they've said they're grateful, at least the people who've talked to me so far, because they feel like a lot of the time these stories and this human cost, it gets stripped from, again, from the international understanding.
3: You're the perfect person to ask, Sally. What is it about our business of journalism that treats stories about love and care often as secondary to stories about violence, politics, or conflict?
9: Hopefully it's not too much about me at all, but it is slightly a reckoning as well with my having more than a decade now in the journalism industry, and particularly as an international reporter, yeah, questioning, have I contributed to dehumanization, and how does the media quote statistics, for example, or press releases more than human experience and human stories? I think a lot of that does come down to time and space and capacity. Obviously, journalism has been in crisis for quite a long time. But I do question in the book, could the world be a different place if more stories were told through the prism of love? I do think that that's kind of a conversation that I would want to start.
3: Yeah, so whether it's this book that triggers it or just generally, how often do you manage to convince your editors that on any particular day, it's a story of love as a form of resilience that you want to file?
9: Yeah, I mean, it's a tricky question because also there are so many things that we have to cover, you know, in terms of just new developments. And if there's an atrocity that takes place, you don't want to not cover it. We need to cover it because people need to know. So it's also about time and capacity, isn't it? But yeah, I like to think that editors, they do support this type of reporting and they would support it in the future.
3: You've said that you wrote this book to remind you that within all the heartache and bloodletting of war, you needed to remind yourself of the goodness in the world. So let me ask you, did it work? Did it help you see the world differently?
9: It's not to say none of the other things exist. There is cruelty and there's goodness and there's beauty and there's terror, you know, and all of these things can coexist. It's just that sometimes we can lose sight of the good parts and only see the bad parts. And yeah, I think that I certainly reminded myself of that.
3: That was journalist Sally Hayden. Her latest book is This Is Also a Love Story. She spoke with me from Beirut.

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0: This is The World. I'm Marco Werman. This is Cuban-born pianist Zaily Zamora performing her composition, Negra. Zamora grew up in the Cuban port city of Manzanillo, but her story is truly international. She's lived in Canada, Southeast Asia, and now the United States. You can hear all those influences on her most recent album, Overcoming. Right before she released that recording, Zamora chatted about her career with my colleague Carolyn Beeler, starting with memories of a band she was in early on, the all-women's ensemble, Detalle.
2: I was fortunate to be part of this band in a time in which, I like to compare, you would see as many Cuban bands, female Cuban bands, as Starbucks. Here in the U.S., you know.
3: One on like every street corner.
2: Exactly. That's exactly right. So it was a lot of us, and it's great because it's empowering. So, you know, when we talk about, you know, females in the music industry and how hard it is, for me, it was a little bit of a different in this aspect because I actually was looking up to a lot of female musicians that were performing in Cuban bands.
3: So you were touring with that band, an 11-piece all-female band in Cuba. You left the country for Canada in 2002 with that band, and you all decided just to stay in Canada around that time. I am so curious how that decision happened. I'm thinking of trying to pick a restaurant for dinner for 11 people, and just am curious what happened within the group that you all decided to stay.
2: First of all, let's think about the fact that we were just touring, and in a situation like this, it's way more complex. We could talk forever, but we were living together in the same home. Let's just say that a few circumstances unfolded that prompted us to continue to renew our contract. And renew our contract, we were getting more, you know, exposure, possibilities to perform here and there, possibilities to continue growing in our career as a band. And all of a sudden, our visa was cut off. And it was a time to just return to Cuba and then probably come back to Canada, to which we thought was a little crazy of an idea. We just wanted to stay and continue pursuing our career. So it was actually easy. We were all home. We sat down. We talked about it. And we were all on the same page. Mm-hmm. Yeah.
3: And you personally, why did you decide that staying in Canada was right for you?
2: I think if I put a lot more thought into it, it probably would have been more of a difficult decision, but I was young. I felt like I was not alone because the band was all together, so it felt like a family. At the time, it was, okay, we're together. I'm doing something that I love. I'm in a new place. I see the possibilities, so why not explore this? So I didn't really put that much thought into it, and it all came later. When you start missing your family, you start coming back, and your parents are aging, and some family members start, you know, going to the next, you know, realm. So it's one of those things. If you really pause to think about it, the decision becomes way more complex.
3: Sometimes the decisions become easier when you don't have a lot of time to think about them.
2: That's correct.
3: So that is a nice segue, I think, into the song I wanted to play next called Blissful Sorrow.
2: Yeah.
3: And you write in the liner notes that it's a reflection on blissful discoveries intertwined with the sorrow of leaving behind what no longer serves you. So let's listen for a second.

0: Can you tell me what the blissful part was and the sorrowful part was in this composition?
1: I don't know if you've ever thought about when you know something you need to change, but it's really, really difficult to change it. It's this duality between I need to let go, and it's almost a mourning in that, because you know you need to let go of it if you want to move forward,
0: yeah.
1: But it's still a very difficult process. So the whole idea of the saxophone, my voice, and the melodies, and all of those, you know, odd meters that are going on in there, the tears, the why?
0: Zylee Zamora is speaking with me about her new album, Overcoming. You recently became a U.S. citizen.
1: Oh my God, yes.
0: Why did you decide to pursue citizenship here?
1: I came to Boston with the idea to study at Berklee College of Music with no plan in hand to what may happen later. But, you know, I came to Berklee to do my bachelor's at the age of 33, already a professional. So I wasn't fooling around in that I wanted my time to really be well spent. It just started to happen that way, that I just stayed in Boston. And then a student visa became a work visa. And then the work visa became, and now I'm a resident, and then a resident with all the stuff that are going on right now. It's just best to have the American citizenship. I also have my Canadian citizenship, which I'm proud of. Yes.
0: So, as we've said, you live here in Boston, where our studio is, teach at Berklee College of Music, and you have this new album out. I want to play one more piece of music before asking you a question about it.
1: All right.
0: So this song is Rumination, and you've said that this came about during the pandemic when you were actually somewhat relieved for the pause that came from pandemic lockdowns. Mm-hmm. And I'm wondering now, you know, several years later, you have this new album out. How are you feeling about the pace of your work?
1: Yes.
0: And do you still have a sense of burnout?
1: No, it's different. Music is what represents me as an artist, as an individual, with the whole subject of music performance anxiety, and just raising my hand and talking about it, I'm realizing that so many musicians suffer from this. So I now feel a sense of community because, you know, this is a conversation that needs to be more normalized. Mm-hmm. And I realize that every time the subject comes out, somebody has something to say about it. So I feel like this album is a way to almost bring the story of what happens in the mind of an artist. And not only that, but to connect with other artists and to even find inspiration.
0: Jazz pianist Zylee Zamora, her new album is called Overcoming. Thank you so much for coming into the studio and talking with us.
1: I appreciate it. Thank you.
2: 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Also on YouTube, there's more of our reporting. We are at The World News GBH. I'm Marco Werman. Thanks for making it today. 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
3: 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By the PRX Ambassador Council, whose members include Serena Altschul, John and Kimberly Morch, Christopher Sakara, Jennifer Carroll, Belinda Kiley, Lawrence Hall, and Dan Tauber. 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
4: 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The mystery and meaning of bear. on Ideas.
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8: It can feel like your entire life and everything in it, from birth to this very moment, is a setup. A setup for a question that they're not going to like the answer to. 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
1: Hello and welcome to Newsday on the BBC World Service with Rob Young and Catherine Biarahunga in London.
2: The United States military has reopened a major port in Venezuela to help get aid deliveries into the country following Wednesday's earthquakes. We'll hear from our correspondent in Venezuela about the ongoing rescue efforts.
1: We'll also speak to a former US government official about America's role in Venezuela after it spirited away the country's president and took control of its oil industry's finances. And Rebecca Adams is with us from our sports desk, and the shocks keep coming from the World Cup, Rebecca.
3: Yes, that's right. In the last few moments, Morocco have beaten the Netherlands in a dramatic penalty shootout to seal their place in the last 15. It was the very last penalty that was taken that sealed their place in that final 16.
2: And we'll also hear how companies in Asia are benefiting as Europe suffers with record-breaking June temperatures. First, a bulletin of news.
4: BBC News with Roisin Hasty. Security personnel have deployed across South Africa because of fears that anti-immigration protests could descend into widespread violence against foreigners. The planned protests mark an unofficial deadline set by campaigners for all undocumented migrants to leave. Myeni Jones reports from Johannesburg.
5: Several embassies have advised their citizens to avoid protest locations, and the US mission said it anticipated reduced operations at its facilities. Thousands of migrants have already fled South Africa ahead of the June 30th deadline set by some anti-immigration protesters. The police say 25,000 undocumented migrants have been repatriated so far, and that the process is ongoing, although it's not clear when it started and whether these repatriations were triggered by the recent demonstrations. In a press conference on Monday night, a representative of the country's Joint Security and Intelligence Body said that since the 1st of March, there had been more than 100 registered cases of anti-foreigner sentiment.
4: The United States military has reopened a major port in Venezuela to help get aid deliveries into the country following Wednesday's earthquakes. U.S. Southern Command said the port of La Guaira is now operational, adding that a U.S. warship is delivering critically needed supplies. However, many areas have yet to receive significant government help. Omar Khalifa is from Islamic Relief, a charity which has been distributing aid to survivors.
6: We visited multiple sites. We visited a sports stadium, which is being currently run by the police and the government, and that's housing families with vulnerable children. We were not allowed to kind of take any pictures in there, but we saw the donations and the aid that they had. But then on the other hand, we were at La Plaza de Caracas, which is one of the main centers in the city, and it was, I don't know any other word better to describe other than chaos, in the sense that families have just set up tents and there's no coordination there.
4: Keiko Fujimori has said she'll put Peru on a path to order and hope after being elected president on her fourth attempt. The final count saw her defeat her left-wing rival Roberto Sanchez by fewer than 50,000 votes. For her part, President-elect Ms. Fujimori spoke of the need for compromise.
7: The doors to dialogue will always be open to Roberto Sanchez and to all the other political leaders of the various parties represented in Congress, as well as to those politicians who participated in this most recent election. What matters here is working for the future and the development of the Peruvian people.
4: A bomb explosion in Monaco has left at least three people injured. Local media say the victims are the Ukrainian oligarch Vadim Yermolaev, his partner, and a 13-year-old child. Both adults are said to be in a critical condition. World News from the BBC. The government in Britain says asylum seekers should pay the equivalent of around $13,000 for their accommodation and basic living support before they're eligible to apply to settle.

0: battle. The Home Secretary says refugees should repay the generosity of the British people once able to. The exiled Chinese business tycoon Guan Wengui has been sentenced to 30 years in jail in the US after being convicted of running a billion-dollar scam. After fleeing China in 2015, he reinvented himself as a critic of the Chinese Communist Party and built a loyal following online. He's accused of persuading thousands of people to invest in his companies or projects and using the money to fund his lavish lifestyle. NASA is to launch a daring robotic mission to prevent one of its telescopes from burning up in the atmosphere. Gravity is gradually pulling the Swift Observatory telescope towards Earth. In a mission lasting several months, a rescue spacecraft will be released from a jet rather than launched from the ground. Once it's located Swift, its three movable arms will latch on and tow it to a stable orbit. And Paraguay have caused the first big upset at the Football World Cup, knocking the four-time champions Germany out on penalties. They won the shootout 4-3 after the match was deadlocked at 1-1 after extra time. These Paraguay fans outside the stadium in Boston were full of pride for their team.
1: I feel very emotional. I feel very crazy because Paraguay will. So let's go Paraguay.
2: Emotional. I mean, how can one not feel emotional after the performance that someone just had there? I think it's incredible.
3: Paraguay, la liro!
1: La liro! La liro!
0: And in the last few minutes, Morocco have eliminated the Netherlands in a penalty shootout after the match ended 1-1 after extra time. BBC News.
4: Thank you very much indeed for that news. Hello, you're with Newsday from the BBC World Service with Catherine Birahanga and Rob Young in London.
5: Coming up this half hour, we've got stories for you from Venezuela, the United States and Morocco.
4: Yes, Rebecca Adams will be here. She's got the latest on the World Cup because in the past few minutes, Morocco beat the Netherlands on penalties to reach the last 16 of the World Cup. And Paraguay have knocked out four-time winners Germany again after a penalty shootout.
5: Welcome your messages. Our text number is +447 76 20 50 85. Let's start in Venezuela. 6 days after twin earthquakes, which are now known to have claimed at least 1,700 lives, hope is fading for some. Although there have been remarkable stories of survival and joyful reunions for some, those whose loved ones are so far unaccounted for in the rubble of so many collapsed buildings are resigning themselves to the recovery of remains rather than rescue. Offers of money and of practical assistance continue to be made. The Netherlands Navy will deliver emergency supplies by boat. The United States has doubled its initial pledge of $150 million in aid. Our senior international correspondent, Ola Guirin, is in the badly hit coastal town of Carabasheda.
6: Calling for a crowbar. Something so simple could help save a life. Rescue teams found one survivor here in Carabasheda yesterday under the rubble of a complex called Vista Mar. Ruben, a volunteer, tells me they've been hearing more signs of life today.
7: We have one person talking. Yeah, another can touch the floor down. She understands. We say, if you can hear me, touch. And she did it. And she did it twice.
6: There is a real sense of urgency here now. Every minute counts. More paramedics have been rushing in, bringing additional equipment. There have been calls for gloves, lots of gloves, for backboards to help stabilize people before they're carried out. And all around, people are waiting, hoping that somebody will be brought out alive, even after all these days. Then a call for silence and an instruction to sit completely still so that specialist radar could be used. The wait is tense and full of anguish for some, like Jenny Cabrera, whose mum and dad are under the rubble. Do you still have hope?
8: Always. Until the end.
6: But so far, no one has been found here today. Hope surges here with moments like this. Baby Juan David, back in the arms of his father last Friday. His mother, Diana, also rescued alive. Now recovering at a clinic in Caracas, she told the BBC her son was the reason she survived. Everything was about my baby. He was my motivation to be awake and alert. As long as he was alive, I was going to be alive. Every so often I touched his nose to see that he was still breathing.
5: And that there was our senior international correspondent Ola Guerin reporting from Carabasheda in northern Venezuela.
4: Well, the earthquakes in Venezuela have compounded the nation's existing problems. Corruption, political instability and a lack of infrastructure investment have diminished the country's capacity to deal with the current crisis. With the US's recent military intervention to capture the country's president, Nicolas Maduro, and President Trump's clear ambition to place American firms at the heart of Venezuela's oil industry, there are questions about how Venezuela's natural resources will be exploited and where the benefits will flow. I've been speaking to Roxana Vigil, who's a former US Treasury and White House official under various administrations, about the relations between the two countries.
3: President Trump, you know, from day one, from January 3rd, the capture of Nicolas Maduro, the former leader of Venezuela, since day one, President Trump has been clear that the U.S. government is controlling Venezuela. And how we've seen that play out in the six, almost 7 months since that date, has largely been focused on the U.S. government working with the Venezuelan interim authorities to get very narrow economic concessions out of Venezuela. And that's taken the shape of oil and gas cooperation and also some mining cooperation. And really what it comes down to is the U.S. government controlling the oil sales of Venezuela, including the money that's generated from those oil sales through a financial mechanism that has pretty much no transparency and very little oversight.
4: Do we know what has happened then to the money that the United States has raised from selling Venezuelan oil?
3: We know very little because very little has been shared through to the public. What we do know is that through testimony before Congress, the Trump administration has shared that $3 billion has been sent to Venezuela through this mechanism. Then we also don't know the approvals around this money. Who is approving the money? Who approves where it goes? The Trump administration has said that Delcy Rodriguez needs to submit a budget to the State Department. And once that budget is approved, then the funds are approved. But there's no transparency over any of this. And when pressed by Congress on audits, the Trump administration has said that they've hired an auditing firm to conduct audits, but again, no audit reports have been made public.
4: Which is a fascinating position for a sovereign state to find itself in, that it has to submit its budget to another state to get hold of the money raised from its own natural resources.
3: It's unprecedented. There is no example in history of something like this happening. The closest example is over 30 years ago, an Iraq oil for food program that was controlled by the United Nations. And years into that program, there were several investigations into large-scale corruption and bribery. And out of that, there were a lot of recommendations that came out of those investigations.
4: But if you look at the immediate needs in Venezuela, is the United States perhaps in a better position than the Venezuelan state to direct that revenue when it comes to the rescue efforts in the aftermath of those earthquakes and also the rebuilding efforts that are going to be needed quite widely across the northern part of the country?
3: So I think these are two separate things. In terms of the response to the earthquake, to my knowledge, I have not seen either Venezuelan authorities or the U.S. authorities indicate that the oil revenue is being used for the response to the earthquake. I think that's a really important question. Will some of those funds be used for the humanitarian and emergency response to the earthquake? So far, there's been no information on that. And to the bigger rebuilding question, which is how do you get out of 20 years of a crisis that has led to over 8 million Venezuelans fleeing their country? I think you start by addressing the crisis, which is a political crisis.
4: The woman many people regard as the legitimate leader of Venezuela, Maria Corina Machado, has said she intends to return. Should the Americans use the power they have to try to get her into power?
3: No, I don't think they should use their influence to try to pick a winner or loser here, but I do think they should use their influence to bring the parties to the table. This earthquake and the response to the earthquake and the fact that the needs of the Venezuelan people have now increased significantly and their suffering has increased significantly, I think is going to add pressure for a real solution to the crisis in Venezuela, not just narrow economic concessions.
4: Former U.S. Treasury and White House official Roxana Vigil.
5: You're listening to Newsday from the BBC World Service with Rob and Catherine in London. A reminder of some of our top stories here on the BBC World Service. Security forces have been deployed across South Africa to prevent violence during expected anti-immigration protests after campaigners set a deadline for all undocumented foreigners to leave on June the 30th. The US military says it's reopened a major port in Venezuela, enabling more aid deliveries to earthquake-stricken areas. And in the first big upset at the World Cup, Paraguay have eliminated Germany in a penalty shootout.
4: We will get to that story in a moment, but first, the breaking football news, Rebecca Adams, has just happened in the last, 20 minutes or so. We were all gathered around the television in the office watching.
9: Yes, we were indeed. We were watching what was a pretty nervy penalty shootout between Morocco and the Netherlands. It was interesting because the Netherlands were actually looking good in that match. They took the lead in their match against Morocco, both these sides, of course, looking for a place in the last 16. Cody Gakpo scored to put the Netherlands ahead, but Issa Diop equalised for Morocco in the 90th minute to send the match to extra time. It was still 1-1 after extra time, which meant it went to that penalty shootout that we were all gathered around the TV watching. It was a nervous one. As I said, Morocco went second. Both teams scored two and missed two, so it was up to Sir Asensio Somerville to score the fifth one for the Dutch. He missed that one, and Ismail Saibari stepped up for Morocco. He scored his to send the North African side through to the next round. So let's get some reaction from what was a really, really exciting end to that match. Jalal Bonoua, a Moroccan football analyst, joins us now on the phone. Jalal, welcome to Newsday, and have you caught your breath after that penalty shootout? It was exciting, wasn't it?
10: yeah, thank you so much for having me. Yeah, it was a very difficult moment, not only for me, but for all Moroccans, you know, watching the penalties, because Morocco played very well and we were scared to be eliminated. So that's why I think Morocco were the better team today. We controlled the game for the whole game, the whole match. The Netherlands, they came to defend and they defended very well and waited for counter attacks, and then they scored their goal from a counter attack. But after that, Morocco kept pushing, and even when we were behind, I believed that Morocco would come back, because Coach Wahbi, the Moroccan coach, Mohamed Wahbi, has shown many times that his teams never give up. And you saw the game, Issa Diop, the Moroccan defender, scored an excellent header and changed the game. So in extra time, we saw the same story again. Morocco attacked and the Netherlands defended. And then we created so many chances, but we couldn't score. In the end, I think football was fair, and the penalty shootout gave the better team what they deserved. Morocco played with courage, controlled the game, and earned, you know, their place in the next round. So this means something important, that our achievement in Qatar in 2022 was not by accident. Now we are beating one of the best teams in the group stage, which is Netherlands.
9: Yeah, so you mentioned Qatar 2022. Morocco actually made the semi-finals there. So do you think then Morocco can get to the last four here? I mean, if they do, they've got a potential meeting with France in the quarterfinals. Could they get past the French?
10: Why not? Why not? I think we have all the potential. We have quality players. We have a very good coach who reads games. Why not? Football is 90 minutes. As we eliminated the Netherlands, Morocco can also eliminate France. So expectations in Morocco for this World Cup are quite high. As I said, after the national team's historic run to the semifinals in 2022. So many fans believe Morocco can once, here in Morocco, we believe that once again, we can reach the semifinal, and why not even go far to the final. The supporters here hope to see the team progress deep in this competition, representing our continent, Africa, proudly, and confirming that our success it's because of the investment that has been made by the Moroccan authorities to promote Moroccan football.
9: And Jalal, just quickly now, you play again on Saturday. You'll play Canada, one of the host nations. Prediction for a score on that one?
10: Well, when you play against a host, team, it's difficult. But I think we can repeat the game in Qatar when we played against them and then we won 2-1. And I think that Saibari is going to score again, and he is going to compete with Messi for the top scorer of the tournament. Why not?
9: Why not, indeed. Jalal Bannoua, a Moroccan football analyst, many thanks for joining us, and enjoy the celebrations. So the Netherlands joined Germany in heading home, the second European side to be eliminated from the World Cup in just a matter of hours. That's the biggest shock so far of this tournament. Has to be Paraguay beating Germany, also on penalties, to make it through to the last 16. And in case you missed it, this is what happened to Germany in the early hours of this morning. The Newsday's John Bennett was watching the action.
11: Yes, welcome to Boston. What a night we had over at the Foxborough Stadium, about 45 minutes away from where I am now on the banks of the Charles River. For the third World Cup in a row, Germany going home before the last 16 stage. Brilliant performance by Paraguay, who took the lead. Julio Enciso heading in. Then Kai Havertz equalised for Germany. We went to extra time. Germany thought they'd won it. They had a goal controversially ruled out for a foul on the goalkeeper after a VAR check. So it went to penalties. Twice Paraguay wasted chances to win the shootout. Then eventually they did. Jose Canale, the hero, he secured an historic victory for the South Americans. Have a listen to the Paraguay fans who I spoke to after the game.
1: I feel very emotional. I feel very crazy because Paraguay will. So let's go. Let's go, Paraguay.
12: It means everything to our country.
1: Yeah.
11: Describe what it means to you. To beat Germany at a World Cup.
12: I mean, you could just see how they were playing. Germany wasn't playing their best. And you get one goal early, then all you got to do is sit back, maintain, and then it goes to penalties. Anything can happen.
11: Did you always believe in that penalty shootout when they missed two?
12: I was nervous at the end there.
13: I believed from the beginning. Our goalie had it, and I said, this is a great goalie, and he did it. Yep. He came through.
12: Yep, he was able to hold it down for us.
11: So. Yeah. What will this mean to the country back home? I know you fans here are excited, but what about Paraguay? What's it going to be like?
13: I mean, this puts Paraguay on the world stage, right? Yep. Come on, yeah. I mean,
12: it's a great upset. It means everything. No one saw it coming.
13: Yeah.
12: And it really shows anything can happen. Yeah. Anything can happen. It's the World Cup. Anything can happen.
2: Emotional. I mean, how can one not feel emotion after the performance that someone just had there? I think it's incredible. You know, one has to feel, you know, that anyone can dream of doing this. Of a small country of 7 million people in the heart of South America to do what they did 16 years from their last World Cup appearance after losing 4-1 on the opening day, and everyone thought this team was never going to do anything. Now people can dream of, like, hey, we can do it. You guys could do as well.
11: To beat the giants of Germany. You're in tears, aren't you? Yeah. Describe what it was like around you, your family, your friends.
2: No, I'm here with my dad over here. It's my first World Cup game. You know, I never had the chance to go to one. And the fact that I can finally join here, it's a dream come true. And hopefully we can go for more. You know, this isn't the end. We want to keep going. Round of 16, quarterfinal, semifinal, who knows? Final, champion, why not? Why not us?
11: You're here with your dad. Is this one of the best days of your life you've 100%. Had together?
2: 100%. It's up there for sure. The beautiful thing is, it can get even better. That's the great thing about this sport and the great thing about supporting a country like Paraguay.
14: Vamos! Let's go!
15: Was a great match. Paraguay really came strong. I mean, we were very confident of our team. We knew that Germany was going to be very tough. It was. But Paraguay, you know, did a great match. Actually, we believe that Paraguay is for great things. And we're just waiting for France, because it's going to be 98 revenge. And we never forget the golden goal.
14: Paraguay! Paraguay! Paraguay!
11: The game he's referring to there is from the World Cup in 1998 when France beat Paraguay 1-0 thanks to a golden goal from Laurent Blanc. He's got a long memory. He might get revenge because Paraguay will play France or Sweden in the next round. That will be on the 4th of July in Philadelphia. So what about Germany then? Their fans absolutely distraught after that defeat. Here are a couple of Germany supporters that I spoke to outside the Boston Stadium.
14: Disappointed.
16: Disappointed.
14: But the tournament was not really good. I think today we were a little bit unlucky with the referee's decision. But after all, we're not a good team anymore. We do not belong to the top of the European teams. And so it's well deserved.
11: Well, that's a big thing to say, isn't it, that you're not a big team anymore. Would you agree? It's three World Cups now, isn't it, out before the last 16?
17: Yeah, I mean, players like Musiala and Wirtz, they are, when they play at top level, we could have a good chance, but currently they do not play at the top level, so that is why it's deserved.
11: Yes, it's astonishing to think that Germany haven't been to the last 16 of a World Cup now since 2014. The wait goes on, 12 years and counting. The head coach, by the way, Julian Nagelsmann, has insisted he won't be resigning. He says he will continue if the German Football Federation wants him to continue. But it's all about Paraguay. What a win. What an upset. Their World Cup goes on.
9: Indeed it does. That was John Bennett reporting on Paraguay's shock win over Germany on penalties to make it through to the last 16. And for much more on the World Cup, listen to the BBC World Service's sport podcast, More Than The Score. 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
4: Rebecca, thank you very much indeed. Brent in Seattle says, no Italians, Germans or Dutch in the last 16 of the World Cup. The parallel universe is upon us. Akayu, one of our regular listeners in Uganda, says the Netherlands and Germany were some of the top favourites to lift the World Cup trophy, but now they've been eliminated. They go out with some of the game's flavour. I'm disappointed, but we'll continue to follow the game with less enthusiasm. Thank you very much indeed for your messages. Let's head over to Singapore now, to the business desk, speak to Suranjana Tiwari, who is there, because those German and Dutch teams are heading back to a much hotter Europe than they left. Europe has been sweltering, but companies where you are in Asia, Suranjana, have been benefiting.
18: That's right. I'm sure that everyone will have heard of people in places like France and the UK looking for air conditioners amidst that record breaking heat wave that spread across much of Western Europe. Well, there's one unlikely beneficiary, maybe not so unlikely actually, but China is the world's biggest exporter of air conditioners, around 40% of global exports coming from one country alone. Last year it exported $28 billion worth of them, and local companies have reported to state media that they're seeing an absolute uptick in sales from parts of Western Europe, places like France, Spain, Germany and the UK, which traditionally have not been buying air conditioners, have increased this year alone. And it's really interesting because obviously in Europe there's not a lot of buildings that can support an air conditioning system, but people are scrambling to buy whatever units might work in their homes now.
4: Yeah, certainly when I was having a look online the other day here in the UK, a lot of these smaller air conditioning units were sold out. But you're in a part of the world which is used to dealing with high summer temperatures, low winter temperatures. Does everyone have an aircon unit and a radiator?
18: So Southeast Asia has air conditioning pretty, sorted out. But Southeast Asia doesn't see the low winter temperature. So it's slightly easier. Having said that, you know, the buildings are built for compressors, which are part of the air conditioning units. There's always space for these types of things. And that's something that we just don't have in Europe. And therefore, this is a bit of a sea change. Having said that, as you mentioned, low winter temperatures are also an issue in North Asia, in countries like Japan and China. It gets really cold there, but somehow they've managed to figure out the heating and the air conditioning. So perhaps Europe can take a leaf out of North Asia's book.
4: We might get there in the end. Suranjana Tiwari, thank you very much indeed. Catherine doesn't need aircon. She's always cool and chilled, aren't you?
9: Obviously. At 5:28 in the morning, I have to be, right? You're listening to Newsday. Stay with us if you can.
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0: Hello, you're with Newsday from the BBC World Service with Catherine Bierhanger and Rob Young in London.
1: Coming up, we'll speak to our correspondent in Venezuela, as many areas devastated by last week's twin earthquakes are yet to receive significant government help.
0: And in Peru, the daughter of the late authoritarian president, Alberto Fujimori, Keiko Fujimori, has been declared winner of the presidential election with a wafer-thin majority. First, a summary of the latest news.
2: BBC News with Roisin Hasty. Security personnel have deployed across South Africa because of fears that anti-immigration protests could descend into widespread violence against foreigners. The planned protests mark an unofficial deadline set by campaigners for all undocumented migrants to leave. The United States military has reopened a major port in Venezuela to help get aid deliveries into the country following Wednesday's earthquakes. At least 1,700 have died. Keiko Fujimori has said she'll put Peru on a path to order and hope after being elected president on her fourth attempt. The final count saw her defeat her left-wing rival Roberto Sanchez by fewer than 50,000 votes. A bomb explosion in the heart of the Mediterranean Principality of Monaco has left at least three people injured. Local media say the victims are the Ukrainian oligarch Vadim Yermolaev, his partner and 13-year-old child. Firefighters in eastern India are trying to control a massive fire in naphtha carrying pipeline in an oil refinery in the port city of Hadia. A number of workers are injured. The exiled Chinese business tycoon Guo Wengui has been sentenced to 30 years in jail in the United States after being convicted of running a billion-dollar scam. NASA is to launch a daring robotic mission to prevent one of its telescopes from burning up in the atmosphere. A rescue spacecraft will be released from a jet rather than launched from the ground to reach the Swift Observatory telescope. Once it's located, Swift, its three movable arms will latch on and tow it into a stable orbit. And Germany and the Netherlands are out of the World Cup. Morocco have eliminated the Netherlands 3-2 and Paraguay knocked out Germany 4-3. Both games were decided on penalties. Earlier, Brazil came from behind to defeat Japan 2-1. BBC News.
0: Thank you, Roisin, for that summary of the news. Hello, you're with Newsday from the BBC World Service with Catherine Bierhanger and Rob Young in London. Thanks very much for joining us.
1: Yes, coming up this half hour, we've got stories for you from Venezuela, Peru and South Africa.
0: Rebecca Adams will be here with all the latest on the World Cup. Morocco have beaten the Netherlands on penalties to reach the last 16 and Paraguay have knocked out four times winners Germany again. After another dramatic penalty shootout.
1: Yes, some of you are already sending us your reactions to those results. You can send us a message. Our text number is +44 77 86 20 50 85. Well, let's return to Venezuela, where many areas devastated by last week's twin earthquakes are yet to receive significant government help, leaving residents to carry out much of the rescue efforts themselves. In the port of La Guaira, one of the hardest hit cities, people have been using crowbars, mallets and pickaxes to try to dig out loved ones and neighbours. Tens of thousands of people are still believed to be missing.
0: Well, more than 1,700 people have been killed in what the interim president, Delcy Rodriguez, said was the most brutal natural catastrophe in Venezuela's history. On Monday, an aftershock again shook La Guaira and the capital, Caracas, and was measured at magnitude 4.6. Well, our correspondent Will Grant is currently in Caracas, but has witnessed the devastation that has occurred in La Guaira, which took the brunt of the effects of the quake. And I spoke to him earlier and began by asking if there is still hope of finding people alive under the rubble.
3: I think the rescue workers themselves are very realistic, and the majority of the rescue workers in truth are simply members of families or neighbours who are pitching in, ordinary Venezuelans who've turned up with pickaxe and shovel and goodwill and support and a desire to help. Those who are professionals and are from the international teams or the Venezuelan fire service and so on, they're being sent in places where there is an outside chance of somebody still being left alive. I was at one of those places too. They have been in contact with a 47-year-old man, a security guard, who was inside a crushed and flattened shopping mall. But they've been speaking to him. He can move his body. It is just very, very difficult to reach him. So that is going on. If they are able to get him out, and I spoke to the captain from the Costa Rican Red Cross, who is leading the operation to try and remove this gentleman, extract him from the rubble, it would be an extremely impressive piece of rescue work, because he is very deeply embedded and they are doing everything they can to remove him. But it is highly likely at this stage that if they do remove him, he would be possibly the last person to be saved from this event, these twin horrifically powerful earthquakes. And the majority of people I've speaking to who are family members have accepted that on some level, that, you know, they're well aware that time was always up against them.
0: And if, as you say, rescuers are beginning to come to the end of the rescue phase of this operation and enter the phase in which they are recovering bodies, that would mean the death toll from these earthquakes is going to be incredibly high.
3: Yeah, I think it has the potential to be. I mean, I think the thing is that the family members and so on I've been speaking to have accepted that already, that they are simply digging in the dust to try to retrieve their dead family members to give them proper burials. That is really what's at play, that they're not expecting to find some miracle. It is, of course, a human nature to continue to hope. But I think, you know, that they are well aware of that reality. I spoke to one young man who is digging in an extremely precarious building that is basically teetering above him, and he's still picking at just above the foundations, just under very kind of dangerous structures that could be hit by aftershocks at any time, trying to find his cousin, trying to find her body, 23-year-old. And he said to me he was just so angry that she'd never got a chance to grow up, as he put it, never got a chance to go to college and all these other things she had planned for her life. And that this country, as he put it, never allowed her to have them, because she'd spent a couple of years previously in Colombia. She was getting those ducks in a row for what she wanted to do next with her life. And she'd come home to Venezuela for a visit, and this had happened while she was back in her country.
0: You mentioned aftershocks there, that there was a particularly strong aftershock, wasn't there? Tell us about that.
3: Yeah, it was a real jolt. And I think the one thing is that, you know, earthquakes, I live in Mexico City, I'm reasonably used to relatively small earthquakes. It's the context in which it happens. It's with all nerves already jangling. You could hear in the hotel we were staying in, that people started getting very, very agitated. Particularly the Venezuelans have been through it and obviously are staying in a hotel potentially because they've lost everything or they can't live in their homes. We went quickly after that to the hospital for some reporting we were doing there. I spoke to the pediatric nurse. She said that the children started screaming and saying, "It's happening again, it's happening again." And you can imagine the trauma that's been scarred onto their little, you know, their little minds off the back of what they've been through. One boy is in intensive care, and when he wakes up, he'll find that both his parents are gone. Fortunately, the majority, I think all of the others, have at least one parent who's survived. But there are potentially going to be hundreds, certainly scores of children who have been orphaned by this, just in some neighborhoods, I would think. It is a very, very complicated and bleak picture. It's one of these stories where, you know, we talk and there's very little that one can say that's positive. So in terms of the positives, you know, the way that Venezuelans are pulling together, traveling across the country to lend hand, to find family members, to help out strangers, total strangers. I've seen huge numbers of examples of that. And that is a moment which I think Venezuelans are very proud of.
0: There's been a lot of criticism, anger, directed towards the government's response to the earthquake. The interim president, Delcy Rodriguez, has said that more than 25,000 state workers have been assisting in the rescue effort. Have you seen evidence of state personnel in addition to the international teams?
3: Yes, I have. I saw the Ministry of Public Works bringing out their heavy lifting equipment and their heavy machinery. And it is true that, of course, the resources of the state have been directed at this and not other things. It's a question in which way I think they've been directed. And that is the complaint about a lot of people. Can you imagine the idea that you're scrabbling around literally with your bare hands, or maybe with hands and gloves, lifting away huge concrete boulders and bricks and bits of twisted rebar to try and find a daughter or a family member or a partner, only to see troops standing to one side directing traffic, sort of almost makes your blood boil to describe it, let alone what it must feel like if it's actually happening to you. It's impressive at this stage, in a sense, that those tempers that I've experienced have just been, when I've asked those questions, have been explained in kind of quiet anger and not, you know, huge fuming, you know, fury. We have seen some examples of that anger sort of beginning to spill out, confrontations and finger pointing at members of the armed forces and so on social media. There are videos doing the rounds in that regard. But I think I wouldn't be accurate to say that I've seen that. The anger that I've seen is a bit more quietly stated, but very, very clear. People are deeply angry about it. Although, and I think I've mentioned this before, I do think that there are a lot of Venezuelans who appreciate the fact that this is an event on the scale that would be a struggle for any government in the world.
0: Our correspondent Will Grant there joining us from the Venezuelan capital, Caracas.
1: Let's head to Peru, where after a long drawn-out vote count, the daughter of late authoritarian president Alberto Fujimori, Keiko, has been declared the winner in Peru's presidential election. She secured a wafer-thin victory of just over 50%. But despite the recounts, her left-wing opponent, Roberto Sanchez, has made accusations of fraud without providing evidence and says he will not recognise her government. Janet Jalil asked Luis Fajardo from BBC Monitoring for more about Keiko Fujimori.
4: Keiko is the daughter of a very big figure in Peruvian politics. Alberto Fujimori was the president at the last years of the last century, and he was known for his hardline security policies and market economic policies that for a while seemed to be taking Peru on a direction of prosperity, but he resigned in disgrace. For many years, Keiko Fujimori, the daughter, has been trying to restore the Fujimori family brand to power. She has been attempting, this was her fourth attempt at the presidency, and she has obtained a very, very narrow victory, as you said, over a left-wing candidate, and is poised to be the next president of Peru.
2: And she'll be the 10th president in a decade.
4: That is true. Peru has experienced a very substantial amount of political instability. In many cases, presidents were elected who did not have a very substantial support in Congress. As a result, they frequently were forced to resign, and the presidency was left in the hands of caretakers who did not have a lot of political power. Some people hope that Fujimori, who has a somewhat stronger backing in Congress, will manage to change this trend and manage to stay in office for the full period, which has not been the case for many of her predecessors.
2: And her victory is part of a wider right-wing shift across Latin America.
4: Certainly, in many places like Chile, recently in Colombia, we've seen right-wing candidates winning the election, in many cases echoing the ideas and the policies of Donald Trump. So this will be seen as another example of this right-wing movement gaining more political power across Latin America.
1: And that was Luis Fajardo from BBC Monitoring speaking to our colleague Janet Jalil.
0: One of our top stories this morning is in South Africa, with security forces being deployed because of fears that anti-immigration protests could descend into widespread violence, particularly against foreigners. We've been covering the story pretty much daily over the past week. Today has been set by some of these protest movements as a deadline, as they're calling it, for undocumented migrants to leave South Africa. The unemployment rate in South Africa, Catherine, is about 30%. And many foreigners in the country who are working there, particularly without paperwork, have borne the brunt of the frustration of many people. And so the authorities in South Africa are on high alert today, aren't they?
1: They are indeed. As you mentioned, their security personnel have been deployed. And of course, we have also been hearing from documented and undocumented migrants in South Africa, some of them who are leaving. We know that today that there is a flight from South Africa to Nigeria, repatriating some of the Nigerians who are worried about their safety. And this, Rob, really is a big issue for Africans, not just in South Africa, but also across the continent. I know I've been speaking to friends and family who are watching events in South Africa really closely, worried about what could potentially happen to migrants there. But of course, as we mentioned, the authorities there say they're deploying security to make sure that everyone is kept safe.
0: Yeah, obviously, people drawn to South Africa because it's the biggest economy on the continent, potentially a source of work. But it'll be interesting to see how the government responds. We're going to hear from somebody in Nigeria, somebody from Zimbabwe later on this edition of Newsday. Right now, though, we are going to turn to Rebecca Adams, who is back with more of the drama of the World Cup.
5: Yes, well, speaking of drama, in the last hour, Morocco have booked their place in the last 16. They beat the Netherlands on penalties. It was the Dutch who went ahead in the second half through Cody Gakpo. That was before Issa Diop equalised for Morocco in the 90th minute to send the match to extra time. With the scores still tied at 1-1 at the end of extra time, it was a test of nerves in the penalty shootout. And captain Ashraf Hakimi says that Morocco's self-belief is what got them through.
6: Amazing, no words. We make it. It was not easy. I'm so tired right now, but really proud of the team. We said this couple of days before, like, we have to be focused, be strong physically, but also mentality, because we don't know how can be the game. So we saw our strong mentality and we come back.
5: Well, he also says that the fans were a boost for the team as well.
6: I want to say thank you for Mexico, for the support, all the Moroccans that they come, they fly to support us. We're going to keep going. We feel this support and really proud to have this support behind us.
5: So we look forward to seeing Morocco into the last 16. They all play either France or Sweden. But what about Africa's other teams? Well, the president of Cape Verde, José María Neves, has predicted that his country will defeat the current world champions Argentina in the knockout phase of this World Cup. In an exclusive interview with the BBC, he said that the Blue Sharks had built a reputation for shocking their opponents whenever they felt underestimated. President Neves also commented on the ongoing investigation into sexual assault allegations against their team captain, Ryan Mendes. Well, BBC reporter Paul Ngie and camera journalist Michael Mbondo met him in the capital prior.
7: Mr. President, the Blue Sharks will play the current world champions Argentina in the knockout round. How do you think that game will go?
8: I hope that Cape Verde will keep performing well. We went to this World Cup to write our own destiny, which is facing champions. So we are going to face Argentina and Messi with the same determination, same will, and with a desire to win and reach the next phase.
7: Realistically, Mr. President, do you think the Cape Verdeans stand a chance against Argentina? Or do you think they might win this World Cup?
8: The Cape Verdean team has 100% faith, 100% hope, and this would completely sweat out of its jersey. So we have a 100% chance to win against Argentina.
7: So I guess I should ask then, Mr. President, what's your prediction for that game? Give me a score.
8: I think Cape Verde can beat Argentina 1-0.
7: Prior to the World Cup, many people underestimated Cape Verde and they even tagged them as the underdogs. But what explains their sudden rise to football glory in such a short time?
8: I think when expectations are low regarding a team, and if that team has the urge to win, it is possible. So this is what happened to Cape Verde. Everyone was shocked while we were strongly preparing to perform well. People thought we didn't stand a chance at all, so we went there and we surprised them. A small nation like Cape Verde should make an effort to always do that, to permanently surprise people in order to overcome the obstacles.
7: Mr. President, I don't know if you're aware of this, but I would like to find out from you. The team captain, Ryan Mendes, is currently under investigation in New Zealand over sexual assault allegations. I don't know if you've heard about that and what you plan to do.
8: In this precise moment, I want to send a hug and my solidarity to Ryan Mendes and the whole team. I ask them to stay focused on the things they have to do for the next matches and shield the team from this sort of issue. Other issues like this could arise in the coming days as the national team succeeds.
7: Do you believe that that may destabilize the team at the moment?
8: As the team performs well, these kinds of issues could arise. I think this issue would not have gained such attention as it's currently doing if the team had not reached the knockout phase. This is happening exactly when we got to the round of 32, even stronger.
7: Every Cape Verdean would like to see the Blue Sharks defeat Argentina on Friday. But what happens if they don't?
8: In matches against big teams, we can win or lose. However, regardless of the result against Argentina, we are playing to win. Regardless of the outcome, we will leave the World Cup with our heads high and with a sense of mission accomplished.
9: Independentemente de resultados, com cara levantada e com o dever cumprido.
5: Well, that report was from Paul Nagier and Michael Mvondo from Cape Verde. Elsewhere in the tournament, Ivory Coast play Norway later, looking for a chance to play Brazil in the last 16. Jan Diamande, who plays for Leipzig in the Bundesliga, says that he's proud to represent Ivory Coast.
10: I think I'm proud of me. Since long time, I've been through for a lot of things, a lot of problems with family, with people around. So I'm proud of me to be here today and playing for my country. World Cup is the biggest competition in the world. That's why I want to give everything for my country.
5: So the winner of that one will play Brazil in the last 16. And in the next half hour, we'll be talking about Brazil's exciting win over Japan to make the last round. But Rob and Catherine, we were crowded around the TV, weren't we, watching Morocco beat the Netherlands on penalties. I just want to find out from you guys, who do you think is going to win now? The draw's quite wide open, isn't it? We've had some upsets.
11: It really is, but I was really interested to hear the Cape Verdean president really confident that his country could defeat Argentina, the reigning champions, Lionel Messi's team, in this round. So let's see. Anything could happen, perhaps, Rob?
0: Well, I think the critics of the expanded World Cup now are perhaps maybe regretting some of their criticism, because it has shown to be a very dramatic format, a very entertaining one. But I think you would be wasting your money, wouldn't you, if you were to bet against an Argentina, a Brazil, a France, a Spain?
5: Oh, I don't know. You could have said the same about, you know, the Netherlands. You could have thought they'd go far, and Germany as well.
11: So, Rob, what will you do if a small team wins the World Cup here on Newsday?
0: I'll be backing them. Oh, yeah, no, I was England and Curaçao all the way when it started.
5: Well, there's much more on the World Cup, of course. You can listen to the BBC's World Service Sports podcast, More Than the Score. Just search for More Than the Score wherever you find your BBC podcasts. And it's not just the World Cup. There is more sport going on in the world. And Wimbledon is now underway. And day two sees the much anticipated return of 23 Grand Slam singles champion Serena Williams. She'll play Australian Maya Joint in the first round later on Tuesday. And despite winning the title at Wimbledon seven times throughout her career, she says she won't be relaxed heading into that first round.
12: I expect to be nervous. I was also nervous every single match that I've ever played in my life. And I think that showed the passion and the love and the care that I cared about my job, whether it was the first round or the second round or the finals. I've always had some nerves. So I definitely expect to have those same feelings.
5: Really looking forward to seeing Serena Williams back in action 4 years after she decided to evolve away from tennis. She's in action later on.
0: And great to hear that even when you have been at the very top of your game and you are world famous, you still get the nerves ahead of a big day.
11: I'm sure we do presenting Newsday as well. Do you, Rob?
5: No, of course not.
11: Rebecca, thank you. Now, let's return to the situation in Venezuela. More international assistance has been promised to the country as rescue efforts are continuing following the devastating double earthquakes there. A 21-year-old is among the latest survivors to be dragged out from under the rubble, but hopes are fading of finding people alive nearly a week after the natural disaster. Our colleague Priya Rai at Outside Source spoke to people on the ground who are working with the relief effort. Omar Khalifa is with the Islamic Relief UK. He arrived in Caracas last week, but first let's hear from medical student at Cumis UCV Foundation, Andres Sanchez.
13: As a medical student, it hurts because we're the ones that are going out there, gathering stuff, gathering meds and medical things for all the patients, gathering everything that could help in this tragedy, like with the firefighters. And it also hurts like that no one is the voice of command. There is no voice of command. There is no authority here that says like, okay, guys, we're going to do this. This is going to work. Nothing. It's hard. It's plenty of emotions, anger, sadness, sad feelings, like having something on your chest that you can't get out. We have like no time of getting sad. It's pretty difficult right now.
14: Omar, listening to Andres there with your experience,
2: in relief work, not just in this current disaster as well. What comes to mind? What are you thinking?
14: Well, obviously, you know, Andreas, I commend you and all the other medical students that are trying their best to galvanize the efforts and support as best as they can. You know, even for us here, we're trying to work in a coordinated manner. And the best way to work in a coordinated manner is through the unity, whether it comes from the organizations or the direction that comes from the local authorities. We are trying our best. First of all, obviously, we're trying to understand the extent of the need, and that's developing day by day. You know, the efforts that I've seen locally is commendable from everyone. And as you said, you know, at the start when you were mentioning it to Andreas, you know, your homes, your families have been affected, but you are still on the forefront. And that is something, you know, that is extremely commendable from our perspective.
2: It's a really good point, Omar. And Andreas, I mean, I want to ask you again how you are as a person, because it sounds like you are dealing with this from one perspective when you're at work, but then, of course, it is your life outside of work. So it's constant. How are you as a person?
13: Well, mainly someone that's trying to make this work piece by piece, the country, like someone that's trying to work in the patients one by one in the communities to help where no one has like any help. Like, you get what I mean? Like, there are a lot of communities like everywhere in this country that has no health provided in all the diseases that they have.
2: The government says it's coordinating the response. We have heard, though, the frustrations that you're expressing to us from others across the BBC over the last few days. What is it you need the most right now to enable you to be doing your job and helping patients better?
13: Organization. Everyone in the country wants to help, but we need the organization to make that work. And with the government, well, what can I tell you about it?
2: Omar, what is it you and the rescue efforts on the streets need right now?
14: The sheer number of people that have lost their homes, or their homes are still standing, but there's severe damage and tremors or any other earthquakes can bring them down. They've all left their homes and they're now on the streets. A lot of these families are vulnerable, especially, you know, girls and the women. So we are trying to source as best as possible shelter. We need to get people in shelter. That's the most important thing right now.
15: And that was Omar Khalifa with Islamic Relief UK and Andres Sanchez from Kumis UCV Foundation speaking to our colleague Priya Rai. We have had some text messages in on that story, the situation in Venezuela. Dilax Fambule in Monrovia, Liberia writes, the resilience efforts of family members in the rescue efforts as a result of the devastating earthquake in Venezuela is a true spirit of nationalism. This shows how people can move mountains when they're united on one front. Mystic in George Brook, Freetown writes, it is painful losing your family members in such a painful situation. My saddest sympathy to the people of Venezuela for going through this kind of difficulties.
0: Loads of messages on the football too. Morocco all the way, the sky is the lower limit, says Rex in Malawi. And Abdelay, Sierra Leonean in the Netherlands, says, my Dutch wife and three boys all support the Netherlands, but Africa is my DNA, so victory Morocco. Thanks very much for all of your messages.
16: This is your WRP weather forecast for Tuesday. The temperatures have cooled down a little in Île-de-France after an unbearable heatwave. However, they still remain fairly high. Tuesday is going to see highs of 29 degrees.

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1: Hello, you're with Newsday on the BBC World Service with Catherine Birahanga and Rob Young in London.
2: Coming up, there's anger in Venezuela over the government's response to the devastating twin earthquakes. The US military says it's reopened a major port and one of its warships is delivering supplies. We'll hear from a senior UN aid official in the country.
3: And I'm Rebecca Adams with your latest World Cup updates. Two European footballing giants are knocked out of the World Cup on penalties. Germany lost to Paraguay and the Netherlands to African champions Morocco. I'll have analysis for you and we'll be hearing from a German football commentator who was there to witness his country's shocking defeat.
1: And we'll hear from Tanzania, which is working to prevent the Ebola disease spreading to its country from some of its neighbours. But first, we'll start the hour with a bulletin of the latest news.
4: BBC News with Roisin Hasty. Security personnel have been deployed across South Africa because of fears that anti-immigration protests could descend into widespread violence against foreigners. The planned protests mark an unofficial deadline set by campaigners for all undocumented migrants to leave. Many have already fled to escape violence and intimidation. The Minister of Justice, Mamoloko Kubayi, briefed the media following a cabinet meeting on the crisis.
5: Given the gravity of the situation and the need to expedite the deportation and repatriation of these foreign nationals, we have undertaken a decision to extend the jurisdiction of the Musina Refugee Reception Office in the Limpopo province to also conduct verifications. We have, as a result, activated all logistical relating to the repatriation of foreign nationals in Musina.
4: The United States military has reopened a major port in Venezuela to help get aid deliveries into the country following Wednesday's earthquakes. U.S. Southern Command said the port of La Guaira is now operational, adding that a U.S. warship is delivering critically needed supplies and equipment. Venezuelans are growing increasingly frustrated with what they see as the slow response of their government to the disaster. Will Grant is in Caracas.
6: There's 14,000 soldiers on the streets, and the complaint becomes, we are digging with pickaxe and shovel, and you're standing there with a gun in your hand directing traffic. And that I've seen on social media a lot. When I've spoken to people about their frustrations at the government, I can't say it's sort of arms-waving anger. It's much more quiet and focused and angry. Whether or not it's going to get worse once the sort of anger spreads, I don't know.
4: The Venezuelan opposition leader, Maria Corina Machado, has said she'll do whatever it takes to return to the country to help coordinate earthquake relief efforts. Speaking from Panama, she accused the Venezuelan government of blocking her attempts to come home and criticised its response to the disaster. Ms. Machado escaped from Venezuela in December to collect the Nobel Peace Prize awarded for her work to restore democracy. Keiko Fujimori has said she'll put Peru on a path to order and hope after being elected president on her fourth attempt. The final count saw her defeat her left-wing rival Roberto Sanchez by fewer than 50,000 votes. She campaigned on a promise to tackle violent crime and deregulate the economy. Speaking to reporters, she outlined her next steps.
7: We are well aware that our country faces two major challenges. First, we must restore order. And second, we must take preventative measures in light of the El Niño phenomenon, which has already arrived.
4: World News from the BBC. A bomb explosion in the heart of the Mediterranean Principality of Monaco has left at least three people injured. Local media say the victims are the Ukrainian oligarch Vadim Yermolaev, his partner and 13-year-old child. Both adults are said to be in critical condition. Police are searching for a suspect who left a backpack at the entrance of a residential building shortly before the blast. Mr. Yermolaev is under sanctions in Ukraine with his assets frozen because of his business links with Russia. Firefighters in eastern India are trying to control a massive fire in the naphtha carrying pipeline in an oil refinery in the port city of Hadia. Local media say a number of workers have been seriously injured and are being treated in hospital. The cause of the fire was not immediately clear. The government in Britain says asylum seekers

0: Seekers should repay their accommodation and basic living support before they're eligible to apply to settle. It's thought the amount will be around $13,000. The measure is included in the Immigration and Asylum Bill to be presented to Parliament on Tuesday. And in World Cup football, Morocco have eliminated the Netherlands 3-2 on penalties to move into the last 16. The two teams finished 1-1 after extra time. Earlier in a major upset, Paraguay knocked out the four-time champions Germany. They won the penalty shootout 4-3 after the match was deadlocked at 1-1. Tim Vickery is a sports journalist.
1: The adversities that they've come through to put out a giant of European football. It's not always pretty. They play within their limitations. But boy, what drama, what a story that they've given us. You do fear for them a little bit if it's France next time round, because how much have they taken out of themselves? But they've given their people something to really remember. The objective in this tournament was to make the Paraguayan people feel represented. And boy, have they been represented well.
0: Brazil came from behind to beat Japan 2-1. BBC News.
2: Thank you very much indeed for that bulletin. Hello, you're with Newsday from the BBC World Service with Catherine Bierhanger and Rob Young in London. Thank you for joining us.
3: Coming up, we have the latest from Venezuela 6 days after twin earthquakes struck. We have a special report from Tanzania. Authorities remain vigilant as the Ebola outbreak in neighbouring Uganda and the Democratic Republic of Congo continues.
2: In sport, we're going to speak to a German football commentator who I suspect is not in the best of moods. He was in the stadium in Boston when his team lost out on penalties to Paraguay, a shock defeat for the four-time World Cup winners. Your thoughts on that and all of our other stories, welcome, of course. Do send them by text or WhatsApp to +44 77 86 20 50 85. The United States says that its military has reopened a major port in Venezuela to help get aid deliveries into the country following Wednesday's earthquakes. An American warship is delivering critically needed supplies and equipment to the port of La Guaira, where buildings have completely collapsed. International rescue teams continue to arrive in Venezuela to help with the search for survivors. But almost 6 days on, time is running out for anyone still alive under the rubble. More than 1,700 people are known to have lost their lives. Thousands are believed to be missing. I've been speaking to Gianluca Rampolla del Tendaro, who's the United Nations resident coordinator in Venezuela, about the search and rescue efforts.
4: It's a place we would drive by often because it's by the sea. You have whole areas where high-rise building, 10-story, 12-story buildings have been flattened down, simply pancaked. It's just shocking. But we're talking about thousands of buildings affected, hundreds of buildings completely wiped out. And this search and rescue operation is continuing, but we are 4 days since the event, and the chances of finding people alive obviously are becoming slimmer and slimmer by the hour, especially it's very hot. Unfortunately and regrettably, the last 2 days have been very, very hot.
2: We do keep hearing of the odd miraculous, really, rescue situation. We've had some children, most notably,
4: yes,
2: rescued in recent days.
4: It's becoming, I mean, less likely, but it's still possible. And rescuers will keep on searching, also because there still are buildings where we're not able to get to. And so we'll continue until we're done.
2: So you still think, even after several days and in the hot weather, it will be possible still to find some people alive?
4: The experts in rescue operation tells us that while technically after 72 hours the chances are really reduced, it is still be possible depending on how the structure collapsed, because there could be spaces where they're actually got trapped in. But I think it's still too early to say, okay, there's no chance left.
2: We've heard a lot of anger from Venezuelans about the lack of response, as they see it, in many areas from the government. What is your assessment of how the government's rescue operation has been going?
4: What I can tell you is that in situations as this, the operations are always extremely complex. The geography of the area affected also makes it very complex. It's a narrow stretch of land between sea and mountain. And the collapse of infrastructure makes it even more difficult to reach places. And the sheer size of the impact is massive. That's why the government asked us immediately in the first hour to mobilize international support. And we have had, within 12 hours, the first rescue teams landing. So at this point, I would say that all the capacity possibly available is here and deployed. I mean, just to give you a sense, we have about 2,000 search and rescues international. 27 countries mobilized, over 40 international teams on the ground.
2: But where is the armed forces? Why are there not more people who work for
4: they
2: the
4: are,
2: teams?
4: They are all deployed.
2: Searching?
4: They're all deployed. Existing capacities are what they are. So it's not an issue now, start speculating. The reality is that anything that could be humanly possibly be done has been done. Politics didn't play any role in all of this. The government sought appeal from the whole world without distinguishing political who was providing or not. Literally, we have all of the world represented in the rescue operation. And it's something actually, as a UN official, wonderful to see that in such a tragedy, the world can still come together, even at a time in which around the world we're seeing so much war going on.
2: And you talked about the many, many hundreds of buildings that have completely collapsed in this earthquake. And each collapsed building represents dozens, maybe hundreds of homes. Tell me about the scale of the humanitarian need in Venezuela.
4: That's going to be I'm going to say something horrible, but it's going to be probably the most complex bit. After the tension moves elsewhere, there will still be tens of thousands of people in need of support. We're already looking at an initial estimation of about 13,000 displaced people. There is about to arrive on Venezuela a tropical wave that will bring heavy rains, and all these people are actually sleeping under the sky. So we are rushing now to set up temporary shelter with multi-services, including health and sanitation, provision of food and water, and health points. So there is an immediate need to support those affected. And obviously, there are also thousands of people that got injured. Our first estimation of people already being treated, it's about 3,300 persons. And again, we are talking about a situation in which already the public health infrastructure was strained before even being affected by a earthquake of this size. We have emergency medical teams coming in and camp hospitals set up, but we're going to have a combined challenge on having to deal with the injured and having to deal and support those affected. And we're talking about a country that was starting to discuss how to restructure public debt. So it's a very, very, very difficult moment for this country.
2: We had heard in the early days of the earthquake about how many tall buildings in Venezuela had been built to withstand powerful earthquakes, and yet so many, as you described so vividly earlier, completely collapsed. Why do you think that is?
4: Actually, Caracas was hit heavily. I mean, I lived it through. The building was shaking, and most of Caracas actually resisted it. And it is a city that was hit by a strong earthquake in 1967 and built according to building codes. And actually, the buildings did withstand, most of them did. The area that's been flattened and affected the most is down by the sea. I have no evidence about it, but I wouldn't be surprised if the buildings that did collapse were more recent in terms of when they were built. But what would need to be understood, and again, I won't speculate, is how the shockwaves actually moved, because it's actually quite striking to see that you can drive and have 200 meters with buildings standing and then 200 meters with buildings one after the other fully collapsed. And I don't have an explanation of how that could happen and why it happened, but there must be one.
2: And on that issue, we're going to speak to a structural engineer in about an hour and a half. That was Gianluca Rampolla del Tendaro there, who's the United Nations resident coordinator in Venezuela.
3: As neighbouring Uganda and the Democratic Republic of Congo continue battling Ebola outbreaks, Tanzanian authorities say they're taking no chances. From screening travellers at border crossings to training frontline health workers, officials insist they're ready if the virus crosses into the country. But along the vast Lake Tanganyika shoreline, concerns remain over unofficial border crossings. The BBC's Sami Awami travelled to the borders to see how prepared Tanzania really is.
5: I'm at a border post called Mutukula. This is the main border crossing between Tanzania and Uganda. Now, the room I'm currently in is on the Tanzanian side, where there is a temperature scanning machine used to check the temperatures of passengers entering Tanzania. The broadcast you can hear in the background is coming from a TV screen mounted on the wall here, and it continuously airs public health messages about Ebola. Now, in addition to that, there are numerous posters displayed everywhere here, on the walls, doors, windows, and they are all carrying similar Ebola awareness messages.
6: We are treating the Ebola issue with the seriousness it deserves.
7: Border manager Elipidius Bigirwamungu says the focus is on raising awareness and ensuring everyone crossing the border follows the health measures in place.
6: Our main job is to raise awareness and ensure that everyone follows the required procedures.
7: Many of the truck drivers crossing here say those messages are getting through and they now know how to protect themselves.
8: We have received sufficient training here at the border on how to protect ourselves against Ebola.
9: This disease is real, and we pray that Almighty God will protect us.
7: But stopping Ebola at the border is only part of the response. Here in Kigoma, I'm in a room at a local hospital where around 100 frontline health workers, from rapid response teams to nurses and other medical staff, and they are being trained and prepared to respond if a suspected Ebola case emerges. Who responds first? Who's responsible for what? And how do you ensure that patients get the care they need and fast?
10: The training has been very good. It has allowed us to put into practice what we previously learned in books, giving us much more hands-on experience.
11: We have learned many things, especially through practical exercises. It helps us a lot. If we receive an Ebola patient, we know how to handle them properly and prevent the disease from spreading further.
7: The training is giving frontline workers confidence, but among Kigoma residents, concern about Ebola remains.
12: We spend our days here serving the Congolese people who live around us. They are our customers. We can only pray that God continues to protect us.
13: I feel worried because we are so close to them, and many people travel from there to here. Honestly, we live in fear. Protecting ourselves is a difficult part. Just the other day, I was admitted to hospital when they brought in someone with similar symptoms. We ended up leaving the hospital before we had fully recovered.
7: Health officials say they understand those concerns, but insist that the country has strengthened its preparedness from the border to local health facilities. Dr. Damas Kayera is Kigoma Regional Medical Officer.
14: We've trained our health workers, they are ready. We provided them with the equipment and the infection prevention equipment so that they can prevent infection to them and to the society. So we are ready.
7: But Kigoma's vast lake border means that people can still enter Tanzania through unofficial crossing points without the knowledge of authorities. If Ebola were to reach the country, those informal routes could provide the biggest test of Tanzania's preparedness to detect and contain the virus.
3: That report there by the BBC's Sami Awami.
2: You're listening to Newsday from the BBC World Service with Catherine Biohanga and Rob Young in London. A reminder of our main headlines. Security forces have been deployed across South Africa to prevent violence during anti-immigration protests after campaigners set what they called a deadline for all undocumented foreigners to leave. And the US military says it's reopened a major port in Venezuela, enabling more aid deliveries to earthquake-stricken areas.
3: Well, it's been a night of celebration for some of the World Cup's underdogs playing in the knockout stages. Rebecca Adams has the very latest. Hi, Rebecca.
15: Hi, Catherine. Thank you. Yes, celebrations indeed for Paraguay fans, because it's perhaps the biggest shock of the World Cup so far. They defeated Germany. They're sending the German team home on Monday night. They lost a penalty shootout to the Minnows Paraguay in Boston. Joining us now on the phone, we've got German football commentator and journalist Konstantin Eckner, who was at the game last night. Konstantin, welcome along to the programme. Big shock then at the Boston Stadium. What was the reaction from German fans at the game? Konstantin, hello, do we have you?
16: They were pretty much shocked by how the game went and how the game ended, especially. I don't think that German fans showed a lot of passion at the end, because it was a lot of shock, especially because they couldn't believe it. I mean, the expectation was that Germany would at least go to the round of 16 and then play maybe France. And then maybe be eliminated by one of the best teams, but not being eliminated by Paraguay. With all due respect to Paraguay, they played a great game. They showed a lot of grit. But overall, I think most fans, and it was basically the it was split in half in the stadium, right? 50% German fans, 50% Paraguayan fans. And I think most German fans just believe that their team is good enough to beat Paraguay.
15: Were they shocked then when the match went to penalties?
16: Yes, especially because there was one goal scored in overtime by Jonathan Tah, which was then overruled by the Moroccan referee. And I think it was a controversial decision and a VAR decision. And I think I'm not sure because he ruled that the goalkeeper was fouled in the lead up to that goal from a corner kick. It's a bit controversial in a sense. So there was also people and fans were annoyed about the referee to an extent because of a couple of decisions, mainly that one. And then when it went to the penalty shootout, in the past, there had been four penalty shootouts at World Cups over the years since 1982. All four were won by Germany. So there was at least some hope that Germany would once again win a penalty shootout. But then Kai Havertz of Arsenal and Nick Waltermade of Newcastle, they both missed. So the shock grew in a sense. Then actually Germany came back. Manuel Neuer saved one miraculously. And then Jonathan Tah sent it over the bar and basically into the stands. And that was it.
15: Yeah, you mentioned Germany's record in penalty shootouts. England fans know about that only too well. But what went wrong in this penalty shootout? Because in the past five attempts, they've never lost a World Cup penalty shootout.
16: Yeah, but those penalty shootouts, those other four from the past in 82, in 86 or in 2006, of a different time in a sense, right? I mean, it's a different team. It's a different era of German football. And I don't think that some of these players that were on the pitch yesterday really had that kind of conviction maybe previous Germany teams showed. I mean, Kai Havertz, Nick Waltermade, who missed their penalty attempts. They didn't look like they were really convinced of what they were doing in that moment, in a sense, right? And I think you need that kind of conviction. And Paraguay, while outgunned from a technically and maybe athletically, they showed a lot of grit and they played dirty to an extent. And that's actually, I say that with in bracing words, because sometimes, especially at these knockout stage games, you need to be a little bit dirty and bend the rules a little bit and do everything you can to actually get to the next round. And I think Germany wanted to do it in a pretty way, aesthetically pleasing, but that might not be the right way to do it.
15: Well, Konstantin Eckner, thank you very much, German football commentator and journalist there, joining us from the Boston Stadium. Rob and Catherine, the shocks just keep coming, don't they? I mean, Germany going out, we didn't see that coming, did we?
2: No, we didn't. And one of our listeners in Sierra Leone is saying that the coach has to go. This is not the German national team we're used to seeing. The shocks do keep coming. It is a very exciting tournament. I didn't think that the guest you were just speaking to there sounded too downcast, didn't he, really? He wasn't completely miserable about it.
17: Is that what you were hoping for?
2: Maybe, well, no, but I think if you just witnessed that performance, you might be slightly downcast if you were doing that. But, you know, amazing performance from Paraguay. We're seeing lots of teams really overperforming, aren't we?
17: Yeah,
2: during
17: we
2: this
17: are.
2: Tournament.
17: Yeah,
2: it's absolutely. Certainly turning into an exciting one. We've had another couple of messages in here about all the various teams doing so well, which have just disappeared from my screen. Oh, another listener in Sierra Leone talking about the Morocco-Netherlands game, as we were earlier on, saying, I will always stand against Morocco as an African for accepting a trophy that Senegal deservedly won. Takes us back to the Africa Cup of Nations.
17: Yeah,
2: final,
17: indeed. That's a whole other
2: Senegal
17: story.
2: Senegal initially won, and then it was handed to Morocco some months later on. So it's not entirely unanimous support behind Morocco for those Africans whose national teams aren't in the tournament. Of course, many African sides still in there, aren't they? We were talking about that on the programme yesterday, and we'll continue to do so, I'm sure. Rebecca, thank you very much indeed. We are going to head to Singapore now, to the business desk, speak to you, Saranjana Tiwari, about an exiled Chinese business tycoon who's been sentenced to 30 years in prison in America. Who and what for?
18: Yeah, his name is Guo Wengu. He was once believed to be one of China's richest businessmen. And as you say, he's just been sentenced to 30 years in jail in the US for running a $1 billion scam. Now, he was a property tycoon who actually fled China to the US in 2017, where he reinvented himself as a Communist Party critic and subsequently built a loyal online following. But Guo was later convicted on charges of racketeering, fraud, and money laundering. And a New York court judge said that he'd preyed on those seeking to bring democracy to China, taking their money to fund his lavish lifestyle.
2: When you say a lavish lifestyle, what exactly did he do with the money?
18: Yeah, so what he did was he raised more than $1 billion, apparently, from online followers who joined him in things like investments and cryptocurrency schemes between 2018 and 2023. And then he used those funds to fund a lavish lifestyle, which included a 50,000 square foot mansion, a $1 million Lamborghini, and a $37 million yacht. And of course, Guo denied the allegations, saying the funds were used for his political activism. But he did, in the process, build ties with other China critics, including Steve Bannon, who was, of course, a former advisor to US President Donald Trump. And he largely did his work through online videos. And he appeared with Steve Bannon in one of those. And it was actually on Guo's yacht that Steve Bannon was arrested in 2020. So some political leanings there. And now he has obviously he was exiled from China as a result of some of his activities. And this has now happened in the US.
2: It's quite a fall from grace, isn't it, for somebody who was at one point regarded as one of China's wealthiest men.
18: That's right. And he actually went by several names as well, including Miles Guo and Ho Wan Kwok. No reaction from the Chinese authorities, of course. They generally don't comment on these types of things. The US attorney, Sean S. Buckley, did tell the BBC that rather than being satisfied with the many legitimate opportunities afforded to him, Guo exploited the trust that thousands had placed in him for his own greed. And today's sentence shows that fame and wealth do not place you above the law, and that fraudsters who victimise families to enrich themselves will be met with significant consequences.
2: All right, thank you very much indeed. That's our business presenter, Saranjana Tiwari, there joining us from the business desk in Singapore. Some more of your messages on the World Cup. Listener here doesn't give their name, says the time for Africa to always celebrate draws in this World Cup is over. Now it is the time to celebrate victories right up until the 19th of July, which of course is the date of the final. And Fidel, who describes himself as a Ghanaian studying in Mauritius, says the Moroccans have done very well by defeating the Dutch at the round of 32 stage. The Ivorians should emulate this performance when they meet the Norwegians on Tuesday.
17: We'll see what Erling Haaland has to say about that.
2: You'll be talking with his foot, I suspect.
17: I imagine so. 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Stay with us if you can.
19: This is Paul with the Riviera Minute. An explosion at a residential building in Monaco has injured three people, two of them critically, according to French media. The blast reportedly occurred around 9 p.m. last night after a bag was left outside the building on the Rue Révérend Père Louis Frolla, near the border with France. Monaco's Minister of State, Christophe Miremont, told AFP it was very likely an attack and the police were investigating. He said the blast had been caused by an explosive device which appeared to contain bolts and pellets. Miremont, the head of Monaco's government, said this is the first time in history, to his knowledge, that such an act has taken place in the principality. Police and emergency personnel were deployed to the scene. According to reports, the blast from an explosive device wounded a Ukrainian oligarch and two others in Monaco, one of whom was a teenager. Monaco's Prince Albert II described the incident as a heinous crime and a shock to the entire Monegasque community. An aide to France's Interior Minister, Laurent Nunez, said police were working to find the perpetrator who had fled over the border into France.
17: Hello, welcome to Newsday from the BBC World Service with Rob Young and Catherine Biarahanga in London.
2: Nigeria is carrying out a third repatriation flight for its citizens from South Africa as concerns continue about the safety of Africans there amid rising anti-immigrant sentiment.
17: We'll be hearing from Nigeria's government spokesperson and a Zimbabwean in Johannesburg.
2: Plus, as Wimbledon begins, we'll hear why some tennis players aren't happy with their share of the profits. First, a summary of the latest news.
0: BBC News with Roisin Hasty. Security personnel have deployed across South Africa because of fears that anti-immigration protests could descend into widespread violence against foreigners. The planned protests mark an unofficial deadline set by campaigners for all undocumented migrants to leave. The United States military has reopened a major port in Venezuela to help get aid deliveries into the country following Wednesday's earthquakes. At least 1,700 have died. Keiko Fujimori has said she'll put Peru on a path to order and hope after being elected president on her fourth attempt. The final count saw her defeat her left-wing rival Roberto Sanchez by fewer than 50,000 votes. A bomb explosion in the heart of the Mediterranean Principality of Monaco has left at least three people injured. Local media say the victims are the Ukrainian oligarch Vadim Yermolaev, his partner and 13-year-old child. Firefighters in eastern India are trying to control a massive fire in naphtha carrying pipeline in an oil refinery in the port city of Hadia. A number of workers are injured. State media in Iran says two members of the Islamic Revolutionary Guards have been shot dead in an attack in Kermanshah province in the west of the country bordering Iraq. Two other IRGC members were wounded. NASA is to launch a daring robotic mission to prevent one of its telescopes from burning up in the atmosphere. A rescue spacecraft will be released from a jet rather than launched from the ground to reach the Swift Observatory telescope. Once it's located Swift, its three movable arms will latch on and tow it into a stable orbit. And Germany and the Netherlands are out of the World Cup. Morocco have eliminated the Netherlands 3-2 and Paraguay knocked out Germany 4-3. Both games were decided on penalties. Earlier, Brazil defeated Japan 2-1. BBC News.
17: Thank you for that news, Roisin. Hello, welcome to Newsday from the BBC World Service with Rob Young and Catherine Biarahanga in London.
2: Coming up, we'll bring you the latest from South Africa, where security forces have been deployed because of fears that anti-immigration protests expected today could descend into widespread violence against migrants.
17: We'll also look at tennis. It's the first week of Wimbledon, and even though the prize money there has gone up 20%, some players say they aren't getting a large enough share of the sport's profits.
2: And Rebecca Adams will be back to discuss the World Cup, focusing on some of the African teams in the knockout stages. Your thoughts on that and everything else, of course, welcome at +44 77 86 20 50 85.
17: Let's begin in South Africa, where an unofficial June the 30th deadline put in place by some anti-migrant groups for undocumented foreigners to leave the country has created tensions. Security personnel have deployed across South Africa over concerns violent protests and attacks against migrants from other African countries could follow. Although the South African government has promised to protect everyone under the law, many fear violence and intimidation. Today, another group of Nigerians repatriated from South Africa will be landing in Lagos. Their arrival follows two other evacuations in the last few weeks. Well, let's now speak to Kimieba Ebiemfa, spokesperson for Nigeria's Ministry of Foreign Affairs. Welcome to Newsday. Just bring us the latest in terms of what you were doing to help those Nigerians who are worried for their safety in South Africa.
20: Thank you very much for having me. The Nigerian government, in response to the protest and call for Africans to leave the country, started evacuation process 2 weeks ago. So far, we've evacuated about 300 Nigerians from South Africa. The first flight was a specially operated evacuation flight that arrived Lagos with 258 returnees, and the second was a special arrangement whereby 66 Nigerians were provided with tickets and flew into Lagos via South African Airways. And this morning, we are awaiting the arrival of the second major flight of the evacuation process that will be arriving in Lagos with 269 returnees from Johannesburg. We are so concerned about the welfare of our nationals. Find the South African government through various government agencies have indicated that or made it known that the government is not in support of the June 30th deadline, and they will try as much as possible to make sure that it doesn't stand. But we are concerned about the safety of our nationals. So those that have signed off voluntarily to return back to Nigeria, we have no option than to continue with the evacuation process.
17: And for the Nigerians who are still there in South Africa today, what's your advice to them? And what kind of conversations are you having with the South African government about how best to protect your nationals in their country?
20: For Nigerians still in South Africa, we'll still continue with the evacuation process. There will be another flight on the 3rd of July, then 6th of July, then 9th of July. So we're expecting three more evacuation flights in the next few days. But for those that did not sign up for the evacuation, we're advising them to be law-abiding, to make sure they don't come into direct confrontation with those with the protest and the leaders of the processes at the case maybe. And also, we are watching keenly. The Nigerian government is watching the process, will be observing keenly what will happen in South Africa with the expiration of the June 30th deadline. The action that the South African government will activate against the ringleaders, the protesters, will determine the next action that Nigeria will take as regards our relationship with South Africa.
17: Just explain that point for us, because a lot of these protest groups say that they're protesting because of economic issues, that they're focused on undocumented migrants, not legal migrants to South Africa. And they say protesting, you know, is their right, freedom of speech. So what would you expect the South African government to do?
20: All governments all over the world, there are specified government agencies that are in charge of security operations, security concerns, as the case may be. No private individual is empowered to determine or ask or request for documents of citizenship, documents of legalization, documents of that authorize or guarantee your stay in a particular country. If it is government agencies that are requesting for documents from foreigners, find that is acceptable. Whoever that is found guilty should face the necessary rules and regulations. But in a situation whereby private individuals have taken that responsibilities upon themselves is totally not acceptable. So we are expecting the South African government to do something drastic in that regard.
17: And then in terms of the situation today, it's important to say that at the moment we aren't getting reports of disturbances from South Africa. Of course, today is the June the 30th deadline where we are expecting protests to take place. How serious is the situation in South Africa, would you say, in terms of what have been some violent reactions to African migrants? Should we take a moment to breathe and consider what's going on, or are you concerned?
20: Honestly, it is a sad commentary in our relationship with South Africa, bearing in mind how various African countries contributed generously, supported them massively during the fight against apartheid. So, considering the reality on ground whereby same African countries that gave them shelter, provided for them, have been told to leave, and whereby the protests are not targeted as other colored individuals, it totally is very, very it's a serious concern to the Nigerian government, and it's not acceptable. So we are monitoring what is going on from various cities, from our community leaders, from our missions in Pretoria and also in Johannesburg. So we'll be getting reports from them. Nigeria in particular have suffered serious economic loss because of the protests. Businesses owned by Nigerians have been closed down for weeks, some for months, because of the protests, because of the fear of being vandalized, fear of being looted, as the case may be. So we've given out necessary security precautionary messages to our nationals living in the country. As you're aware, you can't evacuate all your nationals in a crisis situation. It's only those that signed up to be voluntarily evacuated that you can do the needful to take them back home for to safety. So for those that will be remaining there, I've told them to be conscious about their movement, as the case may be. And I think without the benefit of doubt, we are confident that the South African government might do the needful to make sure they guarantee peace and security in the country.
17: Kemiebi Ebiamfa, spokesperson for Nigeria's Ministry for Foreign Affairs. Thank you for joining us on Newsday, and we do hope to continue speaking to you as the situation evolves there in South Africa.
2: Now, hope is fading in Venezuela, 6 days after twin earthquakes claimed at least 1,700 lives. Although there have been some remarkable stories of survival and joyful reunions for some, those whose loved ones are so far unaccounted for in the rubble of so many collapsed buildings are resigning themselves to the recovery of remains rather than a rescue. Offers of money and of practical assistance continue to be made. The Netherlands Navy will deliver emergency supplies by boat. The United States has doubled its initial pledge of $150 million in aid. Our senior international correspondent Orla Guerin is in the badly hit coastal town of Carabasheda.
1: Calling for a crowbar. Something so simple could help save a life. Rescue teams found one survivor here in Carabasheda yesterday, under the rubble of a complex called Vista Mar. Ruben, a volunteer, tells me they've been hearing more signs of life today.
21: We have one person talking. Yeah, another can touch the floor down. She understands. We say, if you can hear me, touch. And she did it. She did it twice.
1: There is a real sense of urgency here now. Every minute counts. More paramedics have been rushing in, bringing additional equipment. There have been calls for gloves, lots of gloves, for backboards to help stabilize people before they're carried out. And all around, people are waiting, hoping that somebody will be brought out alive, even after all these days. Then a call for silence and an instruction to sit completely still so that specialist radar could be used. The wait is tense and full of anguish for some, like Jenny Cabrera, whose mum and dad are under the rubble. Do you still have hope?
22: Always. Until the end.
4: But so far, no one has been found here today. Hope surges here with moments like this. Baby Juan David, back in the arms of his father last Friday. His mother, Diana, also rescued alive. Now recovering at a clinic in Caracas, she told the BBC her son was the reason she survived. Everything was about my baby. He was my motivation to be awake and alert. As long as he was alive, I was going to be alive. Every so often I touched his nose to see that he was still breathing.
2: That report from our senior international correspondent, Orla Gerin. 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Reminder of our main headlines. Security forces have been deployed across South Africa to prevent violence during anti-immigration protests after campaigners set a deadline for all undocumented foreigners to leave. The US military says it's reopened a major port in Venezuela, enabling more aid deliveries to earthquake-stricken areas. And in the World Cup, Morocco and Paraguay have advanced to the next phase, eliminating the Netherlands and Germany in dramatic penalty shootouts. Rebecca Adams has more.
15: Yes, they were dramatic indeed. Morocco, the latest team into the World Cup last 16. So there are eight African teams still in it. And the president of Cape Verde, José María Neves, has predicted that his country will defeat the current world champions Argentina in the knockout phase. In an exclusive interview with the BBC, he said that the Blue Sharks had built a reputation for shocking their opponents whenever they feel underestimated. President Neves also commented on the ongoing investigation into sexual assault allegations against Cape Verde team captain Ryan Neves. BBC reporter Paul Njie and camera journalist Michael Mvondo met him in the capital prior.
5: Mr. President, the Blue Sharks will play the current world champions Argentina in the knockout round. How do you think that game will go?
6: I hope that Cape Verde will keep performing well. We went to this World Cup to write our own destiny, which is facing champions. So we are going to face Argentina and Messi with the same determination, same will, and with a desire to win and reach the next phase.
5: Realistically, Mr. President, do you think the Cape Verdeans stand a chance against Argentina? Or do you think they might win this World Cup?
6: The Cape Verdean team has 100% faith, 100% hope, and this would completely sweat out of its jersey. So we have a 100% chance to win against Argentina.
5: So I guess I should ask then, Mr. President, what's your prediction for that game? Give me a score.
6: I think Cape Verde can beat Argentina 1-0.
5: Prior to the World Cup, many people underestimated Cape Verde and they even tagged them as the underdogs. But what explains their sudden rise to football glory in such a short time?
6: I think when expectations are low regarding a team, and if that team has the urge to win, it is possible. So this is what happened to Cape Verde. Everyone was shocked while we were strongly preparing to perform well. People thought we didn't stand a chance at all, so we went there and we surprised them. A small nation like Cape Verde should make an effort to always do that, to permanently surprise people in order to overcome the obstacles.
5: Mr. President, I don't know if you're aware of this, but I would like to find out from you. The team captain, Ryan Mendes, is currently under investigation in New Zealand over sexual assault allegations. I don't know if you've heard about that and what you plan to do.
6: In this precise moment, I want to send a hug and my solidarity to Ryan Mendes and the whole team. I ask them to stay focused on the things they have to do for the next matches and shield the team from this sort of issue. Other issues like this could arise in the coming days as the national team succeeds.
5: Do you believe that that may destabilize the team at the moment?
6: As the team performs well, these kinds of issues could arise. I think this issue would not have gained such attention as it's currently doing if the team had not reached the knockout phase. This is happening exactly when we got to the round of 32, even stronger.
5: Every Cape Verdean would like to see the Blue Sharks defeat Argentina on Friday. But what happens if they don't?
6: In matches against big teams, we can win or lose. However, regardless of the result against Argentina, we are playing to win. Regardless of the outcome, we will leave the World Cup with our heads high and with a sense of mission accomplished.
8: Independentemente de resultados, com cara levantada e com o dever cumprido.
15: Well, that report was from Paul Ngie and Michael Mvondo from Prior, and the investigation into the alleged sexual assault by Captain Ryan Mendes is ongoing.
9: We'll have to see if his prediction of a 1-0 victory.
15: Well, that was...
9: many a politician would have dodged such a question, but he was willing to put that out there.
15: Well, yeah, you heard it here first, 1-0. Well, elsewhere for fans, football can bring unforgettable moments, and for one mother, this was one she never thought possible. Tanya Marie is a first-generation Congolese living in the USA. In the past year, her mother was diagnosed with cancer, and when the world came to her backyard in Texas, Congo had qualified for the first time since 1974, so she decided to surprise her mum with tickets to their match against Portugal. Mother and daughter were in the stands as DR Congo made history with their first ever goal at a World Cup. But the gift became far more than 90 minutes of football, as Celestine Caroni reports.
10: I don't think I've ever experienced this kind of excitement with sports and my mom until this moment.
23: Why was it important for you to get a ticket for your mom to this World Cup when the DR Congo was playing?
10: For me, I mean, after the year that she had, after the year that we had, I just wanted to create intentional moments with her. It kind of started with, you know, my mom just coming into town like she does when I was pregnant. I was, you know, 9 months pregnant, about to pop. I was looking at my mom. She was just not looking good at all. And so I stayed back with my babies and my husband said, I'll take her to the emergency room. You stay here with the kids. And they let me know it's cancer. For the first 4 months, I mean, we were in and out of the hospital constantly. She was in terrible condition. She was not feeling well. She was weak. She had to isolate from my children.
24: When I was diagnosed with cancer and knowing that the type of cancer that I have, it's not treatable. So the transition was very hard. So when Tanya called me and let me know that, Mom, I had bought a ticket for us to go to the World Cup. At first, I did not think that, that I'm going to the World Cup? And I had to pause a little bit, you know, kind of like thinking, is she saying World Cup? And then I kind of like wake up and I said, yes, yes, yes, I'm going there. We're going to go. We have to dress up. We need to be extra. We have to go and support them. And I start screaming the joy. Everything just came in me.
10: Moments like these, they're things that you can't replicate. You can't fabricate. You can't do it over again.
23: Coming off that really tough year, what did it mean to experience DR Congo history at the World Cup with her?
10: When that goal was scored, I took a video in that moment. I was crying. I was immediately overwhelmed because I said, did we just witness history? And I remember my mom is just blowing her whistle. She's just blowing it so hard. I bought her a whistle so she wouldn't lose her voice or like do anything too strenuous. I'm like, your doctor said you can come here, but I also have to make sure you're safe. So she's just blowing her whistle. And I'm like looking between my cousin and her like, did we just witness that? Did we just witness that? And I'm just emotion.
24: Just to be in now, to support a team, to support my country, to be seen, to be heard. The only thing I can say, I thank God for giving me that opportunity.
10: Right now we have a spotlight on our country and people are invested in our stories. You can see across social media, everywhere, people are sharing the stories of the players, the resilience that they had, how far they come. The World Cup has given us that. It's given people an investment into our country. And I think when people care about a country, when they care about the people that live there, that's when change can happen.
15: Well, that report was from Celestine Caroni. And for much more on the World Cup, listen to the BBC World Service's sports podcast, More Than the Score. Just search for More Than the Score wherever you find your BBC podcasts. And of course, it's not just the World Cup that's going on. There's lots more sport. And of course, Wimbledon started yesterday. Yes. Catherine Robb, are you watching?
7: Serena's back, so you do have to watch, don't you?
9: You'll be watching that on Centre Court later. I managed to catch a couple of games yesterday. Also went along to have a look at the queue as well.
7: Oh, did
9: thousands
7: you?
9: And thousands of people queuing in the baking heat for hours on end. Some had stayed overnight in tents close by to the Wimbledon tennis courts to try to get a seat to watch some great games, but also some big names missing from the tournament as well this year.
7: Of course, no Carlos Alcaraz in the men's. So does that mean then Jannik Sinner's going to win it, do you think?
9: He probably thinks so, right?
7: Well, you'd think so. Belief is everything. But you weren't tempted to join the queue, Rob?
9: Oh, I'd still be queuing. I mean, you can queue for 15, 20 hours sometimes to get a tennis ticket. I will try and go, though, later this week.
7: Yeah, I think you should after one of your shifts this morning. But it's not just the tennis that's making the headlines at Wimbledon. The tournament has actually increased prize money by 20% this year. That's the biggest rise in its history. Yet some players argue that they still aren't getting enough of the prize pot generated by the sport. Business Daily's Hannah Mullane reports.
11: The prize pot at Wimbledon this year is almost $85 million. It's a lot of cash, but it's still $9 million short on what the players were asking for. They want 16% of the tournament's revenue to be given to players in prize money. Players are no longer opting to protest at the event after constructive talks with bosses, but the pressure for more prize money is still very much front and centre. Here's the Wimbledon chief exec, Sally Bolton.
12: We've made a significant increase to prize money this year. That's a reflection of our belief that the athletes very much deserve to share in the growth of the championships. We're very happy to make that increase. It's an important part of what we do. But what we have to recognise is that the consideration of what gets invested back into players has to be balanced. So back into British tennis and supporting tennis globally with some of the other investments we make.
11: Players did protest at the French Open, where women's number one Aryna Sabalenka had this to say.
13: The whole point here is not about me, it's about the players who's lower in the ranking, who's suffering, and as the world number one, I feel like, you know, I have to stand up and to fight for those players, for lower level players, for players who are coming up, coming back after injuries, the upcoming generation.
11: One of the primary reasons tennis players are demanding more prize money is to support lower-ranked competitors who struggle with the heavy financial costs of travelling globally. Noah Rubin is a former professional tennis player and believes the sport needs more financial security. In other sports, for example, you sign a contract at the start of the season and you know you have money coming in. In tennis, you lose a match and your income is immediately impacted.
14: You know, I think about NBA, I see these guys, you know, they lost by 40 points. It's a, you know, a normal regular season game, but they know they're okay, right? They know their family's okay. They have their contract. But, you know, you go to even a challenger, it's a gladiator match every time. It's potentially giving up that opportunity to build those ranking points or the extra few bucks that is needed. And it's the worst snowball effect in all of sports.
11: Wimbledon don't believe that prize money should be linked directly to revenue, stating that it doesn't take into account any costs involved, which isn't an efficient way to run the business. Rob Wilson is a professor in sports finance, and he says there are risks involved with upping the money given to players.
25: I think professional sport generally has got a bit of a problem with its financial sustainability. I think it is giving away far too much of its generated wealth to players. Where I think tennis is perhaps doing a better job is it's recognising that it is generating record revenues. So as you say, Wimbledon probably in and around the $500 million a year mark. But what Wimbledon and what tennis are doing is ensuring long-term legacy for the sport so that they can pay the players in the next 10, 20, 30, 40, 50 years and they're not completely destabilising the sport.
11: Wimbledon, the French and Australian Open have all made substantial increases to prize money this year. The US Open is the only Grand Slam yet to announce its prize pot, but we do expect it to go up, as all of the Grand Slams come under pressure to be offering a bigger slice of the pie.
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9: Now, tennis is your main sport, isn't it?
7: It is.
9: The sport you love the most. So which games are you going to be watching today?
7: Well, I think, like most of the rest of the world, I'll be looking out for Serena Williams. Can't wait to see her back. It's been 4 years since we've seen her in singles.
9: Is she going
7: to
9: win?
7: She's got a good chance, you know. I think she does. You know, she's been at Wimbledon a million times before. She's won it 7 times. She's playing against a young Australian who, you know, you never know. Maya Joint might be overawed by her opponent, by the spectacle, by everything around her.
26: Because she was playing at the Queen's tournament
0: a little while back. How did she do there?
15: She was playing in the doubles alongside Victoria Mboko of Canada. She actually looked really good, but unfortunately Mboko got injured, so they had to withdraw. So we haven't really seen what Serena has to offer.
0: And of course, we were talking about the men's before. Carlos Alcaraz not there. So how are things shaping up on the men's side?
15: Yeah, it's a bit more interesting there because Alcaraz, of course, has got that injury. He has been practicing again, so encouraging signs from him. But Jannik Sinner has to be the overwhelming favourite. He's defending champion. He had a good 5-set win yesterday. So I think Sinner is the man to beat.
0: Indeed. Rebecca, thank you. That's the BBC's Rebecca Adams. And she'll be back in about 20 minutes' time with more news, sports news, focusing on the World Cup.
9: And later on today, she's going to have two TVs in front of her. One with Serena Williams-Meyer joint, the other one with a World Cup game on, because there's another one, isn't there? Ivory Coast-Norway about the same time. Rebecca Adams, thank you. Talk to you again a little bit later.
3: This is your WRP weather forecast for Tuesday. The temperatures have cooled down a little in Île-de-France after an unbearable heatwave. However, they still remain fairly high. Tuesday is going to see highs of 29 degrees Celsius with sunny intervals and a gentle breeze. The north of Normandy will have temperature highs of 19 degrees Celsius with some light rain, whereas the south will see sunny intervals with temperature highs of 24 degrees Celsius. Temperatures will remain fairly high on the Côte d'Azur with sunny conditions and highs of 35 degrees in Marseille, 32 in Cannes and 31 in Nice. 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

0: recovery of remains rather than rescue. And they're accusing the government of negligence and apathy.
1: And I'm Rebecca Adams with the latest news from the World Cup tournament. Morocco come from behind to knock out the Netherlands, and Paraguay stunned Germany on penalties to reach the last 16. Paraguayan fans have been celebrating.
2: I feel very emotional. I feel very crazy because Paraguay win. So let's go Paraguay.
3: BBC News with Emily Thomas. Security personnel have been deployed across South Africa because of fears that anti-immigration protests could descend into widespread violence against foreigners. The planned protests mark an unofficial deadline set by campaigners for all undocumented migrants to leave. Nomsa Maseko sent this update from a migrant camp in Durban.
4: The police as well as city officials have said that they will ensure that everyone who is here in this camp and many others in this province and of course the country, their safety is ensured. The protest organizers themselves have said that they have no interest in looting, in damaging property, but that they want for their message and the government to take illegal immigration serious in this country. They have promised that the protests will be peaceful.
3: The United States military has reopened a port in Venezuela to help get aid into areas worst hit by last week's earthquakes. The number of people confirmed dead has passed 1,700, while thousands remain missing. From Playa Grande, here's Will Grant.
5: Most family members waiting for their missing loved ones to be pulled from the rubble increasingly accept that the chances of that happening are extremely slim. There have been a series of moments which have raised the spirits of the rescuers and the nation alike, from babies and small children being reunited with their desperate parents, to a man being recovered after spending more than 100 hours under tons of concrete slabs and twisted metal. The government is being roundly criticised by the relatives for what they see as failings in launching and then coordinating the emergency response.
3: Meanwhile, the Venezuelan opposition leader, Maria Corina Machado, has said she'll do whatever it takes to return to the country to help coordinate earthquake relief efforts. Speaking from Panama, she accused the Venezuelan government of blocking her attempts to come home. Ms. Machado escaped from Venezuela in December to collect the Nobel Peace Prize awarded for her work to restore democracy. Keiko Fujimori has said she'll put Peru on a path to order and hope after being elected president on her fourth attempt. The final count saw her defeat her left-wing rival Roberto Sanchez by fewer than 50,000 votes. Ms. Fujimori is the daughter of the late president Alberto Fujimori. Here's Luis Ficardo.
6: Peru has experienced a very substantial amount of political instability. In many cases, presidents were elected who did not have a very substantial support in Congress. As a result, they frequently were forced to resign, and the presidency was left in the hands of caretakers who did not have a lot of political power. Some people hope that Fujimori, who has a somewhat stronger backing in Congress, will manage to change this trend.
3: You're listening to the latest world news from the BBC. Firefighters in eastern India are trying to control a massive fire in a naphtha-carrying pipeline in an oil refinery in the port city of Haldia. Local media reports say a number of workers have been seriously injured and are being treated in hospital. The cause wasn't immediately clear. State media in Iran says two members of the Islamic Revolutionary Guards have been shot dead in an attack in Kermanshah province in the west of the country bordering Iraq. Two other IRGC members were wounded. A local news agency said one of the dead was known locally for his role in suppressing the 2022 anti-government protests. At the Men's Football World Cup, Morocco have eliminated the Netherlands 3-2 on penalties to move to the last 16. Earlier, in a major upset, Paraguay knocked out the four-time champions Germany. They won the penalty shootout 4-3 after the match was deadlocked at 1-1. Germany's head coach, Julian Nagelsmann, spoke after the match.
7: We have a lot of talented players, young talented players, but they will need time. It's the same like in the clubs as well. When you look at Manchester City, Liverpool, took a long period of time until they can achieve big things. Sometimes, if you do big changes, it took time, and then it could be better in the future.
3: NASA is to launch a daring robotic mission to prevent one of its telescopes from burning up in the atmosphere.

0: Gravity is gradually pulling the Swift Observatory telescope towards Earth. In a mission lasting several months, a rescue spacecraft will be released from a jet rather than launched from the ground. Once it has located Swift, its three movable arms will latch on and tow it into a stable orbit about 300 kilometres higher than its current position. If successful, NASA says this technique could extend the lives of other satellites. Swift was first launched more than two decades ago to study gamma ray bursts. BBC News.
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2: Coming up, we'll head to Venezuela. We'll get the latest on the attempts to rescue any remaining survivors from last week's twin earthquakes. We'll also talk to Brian Stern. You may remember he helped the Venezuelan opposition leader Maria Corina Machado escape the country last year to get her Nobel Peace Prize. He's going to talk to us about how his organisation is helping relief efforts today.
1: And we'll bring you reaction from Moroccan and Paraguayan fans after they beat some of Europe's finest football teams at the World Cup. We welcome your messages on these stories and others. Our text number is +44 7786 2050 85. Venezuela's interim president, Delcy Rodriguez, has shared footage of emergency workers' search efforts, including lifting infants and young children out of the ruins. Rescuers have been racing against the clock to find survivors trapped under the rubble almost a week on since last Wednesday's twin earthquakes. More than 25,000 firefighters, rescuers, police officers and emergency responders have been deployed. But with the numbers of dead still increasing, there is still no clear idea of how many people may have been killed. But it's many thousands. There is mounting anger among many Venezuelans concerning the lack of comprehensive official government response to the emergency. Meanwhile, among wide-scale pledges of international help, the US has reopened a major port in northern Venezuela to assist with getting humanitarian aid into the country. Our international correspondent, Yogita Lemay, is in Venezuela's La Guaira state that has been hit hardest by the disaster.
3: You can hear lots of sounds around me. There are two or three earth movers that are working simultaneously. One that is trying to dig through the rubble. Another one that is trying to lift a concrete slab. I'm standing very close to the debris of a collapsed building. Rescue efforts here are ongoing with full intensity because just yesterday they were able to pull some people out of this rubble alive. Rescuers have turned towards the road, holding their hands up, screaming silencio, telling everyone to remain silent because they're waiting, they're trying to listen and see if they can hear any voices of any survivors from the debris. They've motioned to everyone and they've restarted work again, just trying to dig through the rubble. Just by the collapsed building on the side of the street, I can see there are families who are gathered here waiting for news of their loved ones. And of course, as the days go by, hopes of finding survivors are growing slim. We've just spoken to Miguel Oscar, whose 34-year-old son, Miguel Angel, lived inside the building.
4: I am here because my son is under the rubble. Like my son, there are hundreds of others trapped here. We need more support from authorities because what's being done just isn't enough. It's possible that the earthquake hasn't killed my son, but negligence will of not getting help in time.
3: We've come to one of the hospitals in La Guaira, and what we've been seeing at hospitals here as well as in Caracas are families who are searching for their loved ones who are missing. So they're going to see the list of those admitted. They're going to the morgue to see the list of those who've died. And we've met a mother here, a young mother, Elizabeth Herrera. She's looking for information about her two daughters, Gray Belice and Gray Belice Phillips, 12 and 13 years old. She believes they were at home when the earthquake occurred, but she can't be sure. And what she's told us is there was absolutely no rescue operation at her building.
5: They are all I have. I just want to find them at any cost. There were no machines or rescue sent. It's like you've been left on your own to search for your loved ones.
3: We drove through streets and streets and streets where we saw destroyed houses and buildings on both sides. And now we've just come to one place where we've stopped. We can just see this giant mess of debris in front of us. Two tall apartment buildings stood here. Residents who live here say they were 16 stories high, and they've basically just collapsed into a pile of rubble. People are trying to clear the debris of their homes. They're wearing hard hats. These are not officials. These are not firemen. These are not rescue teams. Just local people who are doing it with hammers, tools, in some cases with their bare hands. They estimate that hundreds of people possibly have been killed and their bodies are still under that debris. There are no official numbers. But we've been speaking to one man here, Juan Avendo, who's shown us video of how they managed to find one woman, a 36-year-old woman, Hilary Rodriguez, and they were able to pull her out of the rubble themselves.
6: The first few days, there was no help from the government. The desperation was overwhelming because we could hear people screaming and there wasn't enough support, either equipment or rescuers. If we've had both, maybe we could have saved more lives.
3: When we speak to people here, they're telling us they're angry at their government because they feel like they've been left to their own devices to deal with the aftermath of this massive disaster. There are rescue teams arriving from different parts of the world, from lots of South American countries, from Mexico, from the US, from the UK, other European countries, and from further afield like India. But it's just not enough. The next big challenge for this country is going to be how to dispose of all the dead and how to stop the outbreak of disease.
7: And that was the BBC's Yogita Lemay reporting from La Guaira State in Venezuela.
2: Well, one organisation that's been helping with search and rescue efforts in Venezuela is made up of American military special operations and intelligence veterans. Grey Bull Rescue made the headlines in December for getting the Venezuelan opposition leader Maria Corina Machado out of the country to collect her Nobel Peace Prize. Well, the organisation's founder, Brian Stern, is overseeing their operations in Venezuela from the neighbouring Caribbean island of Curaçao.
8: Grey Bull Rescue has been on the ground in Venezuela since June of last year. We started putting assets and resources into Venezuela when we started seeing the escalation of military activity. That, of course, led to a series of operations and kind of culminated with the Maria Corina Machado extraction, which we did this past year. And then that was the precursor for the Maduro raid, which was January, right after New Year's this year. And the reality is we never left. So we've been on the ground one way or the other, what is that, 9 months or so. So when the earthquake happened, we already had our assets in place, if that makes sense, because we've been here doing things, setting conditions, building infrastructure, building networks, building logistics to support, you know, rescues and evacuations of Americans and allies should the need arise. When the earthquake happened, we knew about it. We were getting reports about it before it hit TV. We didn't quite understand the size and scope of it, but we understood it to be significant. So we started moving some pieces around the board. And again, we had kind of three lines of effort: search and rescue. Line of effort two was evacuations of Americans and allies as needed. And line of effort number three, delivery of humanitarian aid, getting humanitarian aid in.
2: We've seen a lot of anger directed towards the government's response to the earthquake. At some buildings, people say that the state officials hadn't even turned up 4 days after the earthquake. And they said they could hear what they hoped were people still alive. What do you make of the government's response to the earthquake?
8: Whenever these things happen, we've done, my team and I have done lots of this in my former life with the military and the government. Whenever these things happen, no matter what the result, it's never enough. Meaning, if there was an earthquake in New York City, if 100 fire trucks showed up, they'd say we need 150. If 150 showed up, they'd say we need 200. It's never enough. So being fair and square to the current regime, I'll say it's not surprising that in a resource-constrained place like Venezuela, which is, you know, the regime may be wealthy and the cartels may be wealthy, but the people are very poor and the country's very poor from a services perspective. It's not surprising that it took long for the government to get there, and it's always like this, no matter where it is.
2: Your organization extracted the opposition leader of Venezuela, Maria Corina Machado, out of the country in December. She has said she wants to return to Venezuela in the aftermath of the earthquake. You said before you aren't helping her get back in, but what is your advice to her? That it is safe for her to go back to Venezuela or not?
8: I get where Maria is coming from. Maria is a rock star. I'm her biggest fan. And she really legitimately cares about the people. She's not a, you know, power-hungry politician. She wants to lead her people to prosperity. She really does. If I were on her team, I'd be saying, people are angry at the current administration. This is an excellent time for you to go back. The optics are great. You know, all the political campaign kind of vibe, right? This is a good opportunity. The people need some leadership. They need some good news. They need some fresh light, if you will. All those good things. And I agree with all that. The problem is that if Maria shows up right now, there's a few things that are really important. Number one, she doesn't make the situation any better other than nice words and rainbows. She doesn't bring $1 billion of foreign aid, and there's nothing really that she brings that actually moves the needle in a real way other than people feeling good, which is real. That's real. But there's nothing quantifiable and measurable there that she can bring other than political momentum. The other part is that the country is ripe for civil conflict and civil disobedience and civil unrest, as it is right now. Well, when you take a bad situation and pair it with a dysfunctional government, and then an opposition leader shows up, well, that's a great way to start a civil war. There is an argument to be made of now is not the time for political stuff, even though she should be and technically is the leader of the whole country.
2: Brian Stern there, the founder of Grey Bull Rescue.
7: Now, China's factory activities up with demand for chips, computers and AI-related products in high demand. Our business presenter, Surajana Tiwari, joins us now. So, Surajana, just talk us through what's happening here.
9: Yeah, this is factory activity. So literally how much these factories produce. And what we're seeing is with this latest data is that the manufacturing activity has expanded faster than what was expected in June. And high-tech production especially is climbing. And that's because there's so much demand for technology related to artificial intelligence and components around the world. Now, this is called the Official Purchasing Manager Index, which is edged up. And that's essentially how much producers have to buy in order to make their products. And this comes off the back of, the manufacturing in China remaining fairly resilient this year, despite what's going on in the Middle East, pushing up costs. And it also aligns with the general hype around AI and the technology and the increased demand as a result for the infrastructure in order to power that technology.
7: So what does all of this mean for the global economy?
9: Well, China is the world's second largest economy, so it's very significant. If China does well, then essentially it lifts the global economy. That said, there's many countries, nations and blocs around the world that are not happy with the amount of goods that China is producing and exporting as well. And one of them is the European Union. And they've actually come out and said that they're giving themselves a deadline of later this year in order to reduce the amount that they import from China or increase the amount that they export to China. This is a major issue. It's one of the reasons that the EU has often talked about tariffs on China, and especially when it comes to things like electric vehicles. They essentially don't like how much produce is coming out of China and then making their own car makers, for example, uncompetitive because China is able to do it so much more cheaply and sell their goods more cheaply as well.
7: Saranjana, thank you. That's our business presenter, Saranjana Tiwari there.
2: Right, let's cross to Rebecca Adams again, get the latest on a couple of very dramatic games in the World Cup.
10: Yeah, very much. Well, Morocco have become the latest team to book their place in the last 16, and in dramatic fashion, like you said, Rob, they beat the Netherlands on penalties. The Dutch led through Cody Gakpo in the second half, but Issa Diop equalised for Morocco in the 90th minute to send the match into extra time. 1-1 after extra time meant that it went to penalties, and it was a nervous penalty shootout as well. Morocco went second, and with both teams scoring two and missing two, it was up to Cirencio Somerville to score the fifth one for the Netherlands. He missed, and Ismaël Siabari stepped up for Morocco to send the North African side through. I got some immediate reaction from that match from Jalal Bouanour, who is a Moroccan football analyst.
11: Yeah, it was a very difficult moment, not only for me, but for all Moroccans, you know, watching the penalties. Because Morocco played very well and we were scared to be eliminated. So that's why I think Morocco were the better team today. We controlled the game for the whole game, the whole match. The Netherlands, they came to defend and they defended very well and waited for counter attacks. And then they scored their goal from a counter attack. But after that, Morocco kept pushing. And even when we were behind, I believed that Morocco would come back because Coach Wahbi, the Moroccan coach, Mohamed Wahbi, has shown many times that his teams never give up. And you saw the game, Issa Diop, the Moroccan defender, scored an excellent header and changed the game. So in extra time, we saw the same story again. Morocco attacked and the Netherlands defended. And then we created so many chances, but we couldn't score. In the end, I think football was fair, and the penalty shootout gave the better team what they deserved. Morocco played with courage, controlled the game, and earned, you know, their place in the next round. So this means something important, that our achievement in Qatar in 2022 was not by accident. Now we are beating one of the best teams in the group stage, which is Netherlands.
10: Well, that was Jalal Bounouah, a Moroccan football analyst. Morocco play Canada on Saturday in the last 16. And the Netherlands join Germany in heading home. Germany are the second European side to be eliminated from the World Cup in a matter of hours. Well, Germany actually eliminated first. They lost to Paraguay, also on penalties. Paraguay into the last 16. And in case you missed it, this is what happened to Germany in the early hours of this morning. Newsday's John Bennett was watching the action.
12: Yes, welcome to Boston. What a night we had over at the Foxborough Stadium, about 45 minutes away from where I am now on the banks of the Charles River. For the third World Cup in a row, Germany going home before the last 16 stage. Brilliant performance by Paraguay, who took the lead. Julio Enciso heading in. Then Kai Havertz equalised for Germany. We went to extra time. Germany thought they'd won it. They had a goal controversially ruled out for a foul on the goalkeeper after a VAR check. So it went to penalties. Twice Paraguay wasted chances to win the shootout. Then eventually they did. Jose Canale, the hero, he secured an historic victory for the South Americans. Have a listen to the Paraguay fans who I spoke to after the game.
13: I feel very emotional. I feel very crazy because Paraguay will. So let's go Paraguay.
14: It means everything to our country.
13: Yeah.
12: Describe what it means to you to beat Germany at a World Cup.
14: I mean, you could just see how they were playing. Germany wasn't playing their best, and you get one goal early, then all you got to do is sit back, maintain, and then it goes to penalties. Anything can happen.
12: Did you always believe in that penalty shootout when they missed two?
14: I was nervous at the end there.
13: I believed from the beginning. Our goalie had it, and I said, this is a great goalie, and he did it. He came through.
14: He was able to hold it down for us.
12: Yeah. What will this mean to the country back home? I know you fans here are excited, but what about Paraguay? What's it going to be like?
13: I mean, this puts Paraguay on the world stage, right? Yep. Come on. Yeah,
14: it's a great upset. It means everything. No one saw it coming.
13: Yeah.
14: And this really shows anything can happen. Yeah. Anything can happen. It's the World Cup. Anything can happen.
15: Emotional. I mean, how can one not feel emotional after the performance that someone just had there? I think it's incredible. You know, one has to feel you know, that anyone can dream of doing this, of a small country of 7 million people in the heart of South America to do what they did 16 years from their last World Cup appearance after losing 4-1 on the opening day, and everyone thought this team was never going to do anything. Now people can dream of, like, hey, we can do it, you guys could do as well.
16: To beat the giants of Germany. You're in tears, aren't you? Yeah. Describe what it was like around you, your family, your friends.
15: No, I'm here with my dad over here. It's my first World Cup game. You know, I never had the chance to go to one. And the fact that I can finally join here, it's a dream come true. And hopefully we can go for more. You know, this isn't the end. We will want to keep going. Round of 16, quarterfinal, semifinal, who knows? Final, champion, why not? Why not us?
16: You're here with your dad. Is this one of the best days of your life you've
15: 100%.
16: Had together?
15: 100%. It's up there for sure. The beautiful thing is, it can get even better. That's the great thing about this sport and the great thing about supporting a country like Paraguay.
17: Vamos! Let's go!
18: It was a great match. Paraguay really came strong. I mean, we were very confident of our team. We knew that Germany was going to be very tough. It was. But Paraguay, you know, did a great match. Actually, we believe that Paraguay is for great things. And we're just waiting for France, because it's going to be 98 revenge. And we never forget the golden goal.
17: Paraguay! Paraguay! Paraguay!
12: The game he's referring to there is from the World Cup in 1998, when France beat Paraguay 1-0 thanks to a golden goal from Laurent Blanc. He's got a long memory. He might get revenge because Paraguay will play France or Sweden in the next round. That will be on the 4th of July in Philadelphia. So what about Germany then? Their fans absolutely distraught after that defeat. Here are a couple of Germany supporters that I spoke to outside the Boston Stadium.
19: Disappointed. But the tournament was not really good. I think today we were a little bit unlucky with the referee's decision. But after all, we're not a good team anymore. We do not belong to the top of the European teams. And so it's well deserved.
16: Well, that's a big thing to say, isn't it? That you're not a big team anymore. Would you agree? It's three World Cups now, isn't it? Out before the last 16.
20: Yeah, I mean, players like Musiala and Wirtz, they are, when they play at top level, we could have a good chance. But currently, they do not play at the top level. So that is why it's deserved.
12: Yes, it's astonishing to think that Germany haven't been to the last 16 of a World Cup now since 2014. The wait goes on, 12 years and counting. The head coach, by the way, Julian Nagelsmann, has insisted he won't be resigning. He says he will continue if the German Football Federation wants him to continue. But it's all about Paraguay. What a win. What an upset. Their World Cup goes on.
10: To John Bennett for that report on Paraguay's shock win over Germany. And for much more on the World Cup, listen to the BBC World Services sports podcast, More Than the Score. 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
2: I like the golden goal that he was mentioned there. There was something about sudden death. It just brought an extra... The game continued. Penalties can just be so cruel and so final.
10: But so can golden goal.
2: Yeah. But I suppose at least it's the continuation of the standard game of football.
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2: But that's an Englishman talking, and we are historically,
10: I was about to say that.
2: Absolutely useless.
10: An Englishman talking about penalties.
2: Rebecca, thank you. 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

0: This is Paul with the Riviera Minute. An explosion at a residential building in Monaco has injured three people, two of them critically, according to French media. The blast reportedly occurred around 9 p.m. last night after a bag was left outside the building on the Rue Révérend Père Louis Froller, near the border with France. Monaco's Minister of State, Christophe Miremont, told AFP it was very likely an attack and the police were investigating. He said the blast had been caused by an explosive device which appeared to contain bolts and pellets. Miremont, the head of Monaco's government, said this is the first time in history, to his knowledge, that such an act has taken place in the principality. Police and emergency personnel were deployed to the scene. According to reports, the blast from an explosive device wounded a Ukrainian oligarch and two others in Monaco, one of whom was a teenager. Monaco's Prince Albert II described the incident as a heinous crime and a shock to the entire Monegasque community. An aide to France's Interior Minister, Laurent Nunez, said police were working to find the perpetrator who had fled over the border into France.
1: Hello, you're with Newsday from the BBC World Service with Catherine Riohanga and Rob Young in London.
2: Security forces deploy across South Africa over fears of anti-immigration protests. We hear from the Nigerian government concerned about their foreign nationals.
1: And at the World Cup, another day for the underdog as Paraguay beats Germany and the Netherlands go out. First, a summary of the latest news.
3: BBC News with Emily Thomas. Security personnel have been deployed across South Africa because of fears that anti-immigration protests could descend into widespread violence against foreigners. The planned protests mark an unofficial deadline set by campaigners for all undocumented migrants to leave. The United States military has reopened a port in Venezuela to help get aid into areas worst hit by last week's earthquakes. The number of people confirmed dead has passed 1,700. Keiko Fujimori has said she'll put Peru on a path to order and hope after being elected president on her fourth attempt. The final count saw her defeat her left-wing rival Roberto Sanchez by fewer than 50,000 votes. A bomb explosion in the heart of the Mediterranean Principality of Monaco has left at least three people injured. Local media say the victims are the Ukrainian oligarch Vadim Yamalayev, his partner and 13-year-old child. Firefighters in eastern India are trying to control a massive fire in a naphtha-carrying pipeline in an oil refinery in the port city of Haldia. A number of workers are injured. State media in Iran says two members of the Islamic Revolutionary Guards have been shot dead in an attack in Kermanshah province in the west of the country, bordering Iraq. Two other IRGC members were wounded. NASA is to launch a daring robotic mission to prevent one of its telescopes from burning up in the atmosphere. A rescue spacecraft will be released from a jet rather than launched from the ground to locate the Swift Observatory telescope. Once it's located Swift, its three movable arms will latch on and tow it into a stable orbit. And Germany and the Netherlands are out of the Men's World Cup. Morocco have eliminated the Netherlands 3-2 and Paraguay knocked out Germany 4-3. Both games were decided on penalties. BBC News.
2: Thank you for that news, Emily. Hello, welcome to Newsday from the BBC World Service with Rob Young and Catherine Biarahunga.
1: Coming up, we will hear from Nigeria's foreign ministry spokesman on how they're helping their nationals in South Africa over concerns for the safety of migrants in the country. We'll also speak to our correspondent in Durban, who will bring us the latest.
2: And in Venezuela, concerns have been raised that buildings were not properly reinforced to withstand earthquakes. We'll speak to a structural engineer about what could have gone wrong and how things could change. Security personnel have been deployed across South Africa because of fears that anti-immigration protests could descend into widespread violence against foreigners. The protests mark an unofficial deadline set by some campaigners for all undocumented migrants to leave. South African police say 25,000 have been repatriated so far. Most are from other African countries. A short while ago, I spoke to Kimiebi Ebiemfa, spokesperson for Nigeria's Ministry of Foreign Affairs.
4: So far, we've evacuated about 300 Nigerians from South Africa. The first flight was a specially operated evacuation flight that arrived Lagos with 258 returnees. And the second was a special arrangement whereby 66 Nigerians were provided with tickets and flew into Lagos via South African Airways. And this morning, we are awaiting the arrival of the second major flight of the evacuation process that will be arriving Lagos with 269 returnees from Johannesburg. We are so concerned about the welfare of our nationals. Find the South African government through various government agencies have indicated that the government is not in support of the June 30th deadline, and they will try as much as possible to make sure that it doesn't stand. But we are concerned about the safety of our nationals. So those that have signed off voluntarily to return back to Nigeria, we have no option than to continue with the evacuation process.
2: And for the Nigerians who are still there in South Africa today, what's your advice to them? And what kind of conversations are you having with the South African government about how best to protect your nationals in their country?
4: For Nigerians still in South Africa, we'll still continue with the evacuation process. There will be another flight on the 3rd of July, then 6th of July, then 9th of July. So we're expecting three more evacuation flights in the next few days. But for those that did not sign up for the evacuation, we're advising them to be law-abiding, to make sure they don't come into direct confrontation with those with the protest and the leaders of the processes at the case maybe. And also, we are watching keenly what will happen in South Africa with the expiration of the June 30th deadline. The action that the South African government will activate against the ringleaders, the protesters, will determine the next action that Nigeria will take as regards our relationship with South Africa.
2: Just explain that point for us, because a lot of these protest groups say that they're protesting because of economic issues, that they're focused on undocumented migrants, not legal migrants to South Africa. And they say protesting, you know, is their right, freedom of speech. So what would you expect the South African government to do?
4: No private individual is empowered to determine or ask or request for documents of citizenship, documents that authorize or guarantee your stay in a particular country. If it is government agencies that are requesting for documents from foreigners, fine, that is acceptable. But in a situation whereby private individuals have taken that responsibility upon themselves, is totally not acceptable. So we are expecting the South African government to do something drastic in that regard.
2: And I was speaking there to Kimiebi Ebiemfa, spokesperson for Nigeria's Ministry of Foreign Affairs.
1: Well, let's stay with this story. Head to the eastern city of Durban, where our correspondent Nomsa Maseko joins us. This is one of the places where a large anti-migrant protest is planned for today. Just tell us what's happening.
5: Well, we are at the starting point of the protest that is expected to start in about 15 to 20 minutes. There are more than 200 police officers who are already here, and only a handful of protesters. And hovering above us is the police helicopter, because there is a large police contingency here. KwaZulu-Natal as a province and Durban as a city has been identified as a hotspot for possible violence in the lead-up to this expected protest today.
1: The president, Cyril Ramaphosa, said that those intending to protest should do so without intimidation, threats or ultimatums. But there has been this ultimatum to the more than 3 million or so documented foreign nationals in the country, as well as undocumented foreign nationals as well. We know that thousands of people have left. What is the sense among people about what is likely to happen today?
5: The people here do not think that today's protests are going to turn violent. In fact, I just drove past the Home Affairs offices where people with regular refugee status here in South Africa have been sleeping because they fear also for their lives. There's people from the DRC, Burundi, and other countries, and the police have been making sure that they are safe where they are. But what is of concern, and that is seen as a victory by the protest organizers, is the fact that the president yesterday, you know, last night met with the protest leaders. To them, that's already a victory. because they forced him to the table. And the fact that already thousands of undocumented migrants have been repatriated and some deported, that to them is a victory. It's something that's never happened before.
1: We were speaking to a woman from Burundi on the programme yesterday, Jean, who's a refugee in South Africa. Some of these protesters had attempted to beat her up in the street recently. She was absolutely terrified. These protesters, are they saying that if all of the undocumented migrants in the country go home, they think that will improve their economic prospects? Is that what they think is going to happen? Because you know unemployment is very high in the country. It's about 30%.
5: Absolutely. That's what they think is going to happen, because they're saying that, undocumented migrants have taken over the informal economy, the township economy, as they call it. And they believe that with the absence of foreigners, then they will be able to take back what is rightfully theirs, as they believe that foreigners were not supposed to come here and open businesses without even having operational licenses for that.
1: But many migrants, particularly undocumented migrants, often do the kinds of work that nationals don't want to do for less money than locals are willing to accept. And so are people saying that they would like to do those kinds of
5: South Africa
1: of jobs?
5: Has rules in terms of a minimum wage. There is a set minimum wage that has been set by the government, but employers have been exploiting that by hiring undocumented migrants and therefore paying them what is below the minimum wage. And South Africans are saying that they want to take over those jobs and be paid what should be rightfully their minimum wage salaries instead of anything below that.
1: All right, Nomsa, thanks very much indeed. That's our correspondent Nomsa Maseko there joining us from Durban. She'll be keeping an eye on those growing protests in the city there across the day.
4: So far, we've evacuated about...
1: We are going to head back to Venezuela now, where the United States says its military has reopened a major port to help get aid deliveries into the country following last week's major earthquakes. An American warship is delivering critically needed supplies and equipment to the port of La Guaira, where buildings have completely collapsed. Meanwhile, international rescue teams continue to arrive in Venezuela to help search for survivors. But almost 6 days on, time is running out for anybody still alive under the rubble. More than 1,700 people are known to have lost their lives. Thousands remain missing. I've been speaking to Gianluca Rampolla del Tindaro, who is the United Nations resident coordinator in Venezuela, about the search and rescue efforts.
6: We're talking about thousands of buildings affected, hundreds of buildings completely wiped out. And this search and rescue operation is continuing, but the chances of finding people alive obviously are becoming slimmer and slimmer by the hour, especially it's very hot. Unfortunately and regrettably, the last 2 days have been very, very hot.
1: We do keep hearing of the odd miraculous, really, rescue situation. We've had some children most notably rescued in recent days.
6: It's becoming, I mean, less likely, but it's still possible. And rescuers will keep on searching also, because there still are buildings where they're not able to get to. And so we'll continue until we're done.
1: So you still think, even after several days and in the hot weather, it will be possible still to find some people alive?
6: The experts in rescue operation tells us that while technically after 72 hours the chances have really reduced, it is still be possible depending on how the structure collapsed, because there could be spaces where they actually got trapped in. But I think it's still too early to say, okay, there's no chance left.
1: We've heard a lot of anger from Venezuelans about the lack of response, as they see it, in many areas from the government. What is your assessment of how the government's rescue operation has been going?
6: What I can tell you is that in situations as this, the operations are always extremely complex. The geography of the area affected also makes it very complex. It's a narrow stretch of land between sea and mountain. And the collapse of infrastructure makes it even more difficult to reach places. And the sheer size of the impact is massive. That's why the government asked us immediately, in the first hour, to to mobilize international support. And we have had, within 12 hours, the first rescue teams landing. So at this point, I would say that all the capacity possibly available is here and deployed. I mean, just to give you a sense, we have about 2,000 search and rescues international. 27 countries mobilized, over 40 international teams on the ground.
1: But where is the armed forces? Why are there not more people who work for
6: they
1: the
6: are,
1: Israeli
6: they are,
1: state
6: they are all
1: out
6: deployed.
1: Searching?
6: They are all deployed. The capacity, deployed. Existing capacities are what they are. So it's not an issue now to start speculating. The reality is that anything that could be humanly possibly be done has been done. Politics didn't play any role in all of this. The government sought appeal and sought appeal from the whole world without distinguishing political who was providing or not. Literally, we have all of the world represented in the rescue operation. And it's something actually, as a UN official, wonderful to see that in such a tragedy, the world can still come together. After the tension moves elsewhere, there will still be tens of thousands of people in need of support. We're already looking at an initial estimation of about 13,000 displaced people. There is about to arrive on Venezuela a tropical wave that will bring heavy rains, and all these people are actually sleeping under the sky. So we are rushing now to set up temporary shelter with multi-services, including health and sanitation, provision of food and water, and health points. So there is an immediate need to support those affected. And obviously, there are also thousands of people that got injured. Our first estimation of people already being treated, it's about 3,300 persons. And again, we are talking about a situation in which already the public health infrastructure was strained before even being affected by a earthquake of this size. We have emergency medical teams coming in and camp hospitals set up, but we're going to have a combined challenge on having to deal with the injured and having to deal and support those affected. And we're talking about a country that was starting to discuss how to restructure public debt. So it's a very, very, very difficult moment for this country.
1: Gianluca Rampolla del Tindaro there, the United Nations resident coordinator in Venezuela.
2: Well, aftershocks continue to rattle the capital as international teams join frantic searches for survivors in the rubble in Venezuela. The speed and intensity with which the buildings collapsed during last week's earthquakes has angered many Venezuelans to understand why certain buildings failed to withstand the shocks. I spoke earlier to David Koch, a structural engineer in California and former president of the Earthquake Engineering Research Institute.
7: The big ones that have collapsed appear to be taller, moment frame, concrete buildings, and a majority of them are built on soft soils, which kind of amplifies the forces.
2: Moment frame, explain that for us.
7: Yes, there's different kinds of structural systems that are designed to resist earthquake forces. Some of them are very rigid, called shear wall systems. Some are made of steel, and they have braced frames, which are the cross bracing that you would see on a building. And some of them are just beams and columns. Columns are the vertical elements, beams are the horizontal elements, and the rigidity at the connection between those members is what provides the resistance against seismic forces. The problem is that the older concrete moment frame buildings are not designed with the proper detailing of the reinforcing bars that are embedded in that concrete.
2: We saw a push in Venezuela to try and build better reinforced structures. This was after the deadly earthquake in 1967. And then again, yes, in the late 90s, after devastating landslides in the same area that we've seen these earthquakes cause such devastation. A lot of people are asking, why is it that we've also seen new buildings collapse when really these measures should have been put in place?
7: I think it must be enforcement. Again, I think there's not adequate quality control for the design. There's not adequate quality control for the materials that are used, and then the actual construction. Are they really being built to the way that they were designed, the way that the design documents lay it out for the construction? That has to be a major factor in this case.
2: Are there any examples that you can talk to us about where governments have turned things around, where they've faced a disaster like the one that's unfolding in Venezuela and have managed to reinforce the buildings and just make sure that proper safety measures are being followed?
7: Probably the most obvious is Chile. They've had some devastating earthquakes there, and they've really increased their quality control. They don't, there's much, they're not using the moment frame kind of design nearly as much. They're using shear, what we call shear wall designs, and the quality control is significantly better than it was decades ago. And they've learned that through a series of devastating earthquakes. The other thing I would like to point out is that a lot of countries now have realized that that is an issue. And so they're doing retrofitting, which is taking an existing building and strengthening it through different measures. But it's significantly improving the performance of these older buildings. And I'm in Los Angeles, and I'll even use Los Angeles as an example. They passed a mandatory ordinance, the city of Los Angeles, in 2015. There's 1,500 very, very similar kinds of buildings in Los Angeles, and they have made it mandatory to have those buildings retrofitted within 25 years of their notification to the owners. And that is a very, very effective procedure to do that. You know, there are ways to design buildings and build buildings that, regardless of whether it's one earthquake or two earthquakes, they should be able to at least stay standing and make it safe enough for the people to get out of the building. This is a really difficult situation, and it's not unlike Turkey a few years ago. And the engineering is there, but you've got to have the quality control.
2: And that was David Koch, former president of the Earthquake Engineering Research Institute.
1: 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Here also, Rebecca Adams with the latest from the World Cup.
8: Yes, well, Morocco are the latest team to make it through to the last 16 of the World Cup, coming from behind against the Netherlands. They took the match to extra time. Cody Gakpo put the Dutch side ahead in the second half, but Issa Diop equalised for Morocco in the 90th minute to send the match into extra time. 1-1 after extra time meant that it went to penalties. With the Netherlands missing 3 and Morocco missing 2, Morocco had to score their final one to win the match, and Ismaël Saïbari did just that. So let's get some reaction from that then. Jalal Bounoua, a Moroccan football journalist, spoke to us shortly after the final whistle.
9: Yeah, it was a very difficult moment, not only for me, but for all Moroccans, you know, watching the penalties, because Morocco played very well and we were scared to be eliminated. So that's why I think Morocco were the better team today. We controlled the game for the whole game, the whole match. The Netherlands, they came to defend, and they defended very well and waited for counter attacks, and then they scored their goal from a counter attack. But after that, Morocco kept pushing, and even when we were behind, I believed that Morocco would come back, because Coach Wahbi, the Moroccan coach, Mohamed Wahbi, has shown many times that his teams never give up. And you saw the game, Issa Diop, the Moroccan defender, scored an excellent header and changed the game. So in extra time, we saw the same story again. Morocco attacked and the Netherlands defended. And then we created so many chances, but we couldn't score. In the end, I think football was fair, and the penalty shootout gave the better team what they deserved. Morocco played with courage, controlled the game, and earned, you know, their place in the next round. So this means something important, that our achievement in Qatar in 2022 was not by accident. Now we are beating one of the best teams in the group stage, which is Netherlands.
8: Well, the Netherlands became the second European team to be eliminated in the space of a few hours after Paraguay shocked Germany, beating them on penalties as well. So, of course, football can bring unforgettable moments. And for one mother, this was one she never thought possible. Tanya Marie is a first-generation Congolese living in the USA. In the past year, her mother was diagnosed with cancer. And when the World Cup came to her backyard in Texas, Congo had qualified for the first time since 1974. She decided to surprise her mum with tickets to their match against Portugal. Mother and daughter were in the stands as DR Congo made history with their first ever goal at a World Cup. But the gift became far more than 90 minutes of football, as Celestine Caroni reports.
10: I don't think I've ever experienced this kind of excitement with sports and my mom until this moment.
11: Why was it important for you to get a ticket for your mom to this World Cup when the DR Congo was playing?
10: For me, I mean, after the year that she had, after the year that we had, I just wanted to create intentional moments with her. It kind of started with, you know, my mom just coming into town like she does when I was pregnant. I was, you know, 9 months pregnant, about to pop. I was looking at my mom. She was just not looking good at all. And so I stayed back with my babies and my husband said, I'll take her to the emergency room. You stay here with the kids. And they let me know it's cancer. For the first 4 months, I mean, we were in and out of the hospital constantly. She was in terrible condition. She was not feeling well. She was weak. She had to isolate from my children.
12: When I was diagnosed with cancer and knowing that the type of cancer that I have, it's not treatable. So the transition was very hard. So when Tanya called me and let me know that mom, I had bought a ticket for us to go to the World Cup. At first, I did not think that, did I listen that I'm going to the World Cup? And I had to pause a little bit, you know, kind of like thinking, is she saying World Cup? And then I kind of like wake up and I said, yes, yes, yes. I'm going there. We're going to go. We have to dress up. We need to be extra. We have to go and support them. And I start screaming, the joy, everything just came in me.
10: Moments like these, they're things that you can't replicate. You can't fabricate. You can't do it over again.
11: Coming off that really tough year, what did it mean to experience DR Congo history at the World Cup with her?
10: When that goal was scored, I took a video in that moment. I was crying. I was immediately overwhelmed because I said, did we just witness history? And I remember my mom is just blowing her whistle. She's just blowing it so hard. I bought her a whistle so she wouldn't lose her voice or like do anything too strenuous. I'm like, your doctor said you can come here, but I also have to make sure you're safe. So she's just blowing her whistle. And I'm like looking between my cousin and her like, did we just witness that? Did we just witness that? Did we? And I'm just emotion.
12: Just to be in now, to support a team, to support my country, to be seen, to be heard. The only thing I can say, I thank God for giving me that opportunity.
10: Right now we have a spotlight on our country and people are invested in our stories. You can see across social media, everywhere, people are sharing the stories of the players, the resilience that they had, how far they come. The World Cup has given us that. It's given people an investment into our country. And I think when people care about a country, when they care about the people that live there, that's when change can happen.
8: That was Celestine Caroni there.
1: And which games are you looking forward to later on today?
8: I'm looking forward to Ivory Coast and Norway later on. That's the one I'll be watching. What about you?
1: Yeah, that one is on a good time for us. Mexico, Ecuador is another interesting one. Mexico playing in Mexico, which is good, one of the co-host nations. Rebecca, thank you very much indeed. We were talking about Germany and the Netherlands being kicked out of the World Cup on penalties. You might want to check out this podcast, Agony and Ecstasy, History of Penalty Shootouts, available on our website or wherever you usually get your downloads.
2: We've also had some texts in on the situation in South Africa. 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
1: 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Bye-bye.
13: This is your WRP weather forecast for Tuesday. The temperatures have cooled down a little in Île-de-France after an unbearable heat wave. However, they still remain fairly high. Tuesday is going to see highs of 29 degrees Celsius with sunny intervals and a gentle breeze. The north of Normandy will have temperature highs of 19 degrees Celsius with some light rain, whereas the south will see sunny intervals with temperature highs of 24 degrees Celsius. Temperatures will remain fairly high on the Côte d'Azur with sunny conditions and highs of 35 degrees in Marseille, 32 in Cannes and 31 in Nice. This was your WRP weather forecast for Tuesday. 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

0: It's the news on World Radio Paris.
1: A blast from an explosive device has seriously injured three people at a residential building in Monaco, and the attacker fled to France. French and Ukrainian media reported that a Ukrainian oligarch and his family were those injured. French and Monaco authorities are searching for the attacker, whose motive is under investigation. The explosion occurred around 9 p.m. yesterday evening at the entryway of

0: on compassionate leave in his absence. A request by the team to wear black armbands during the match against Norway was rejected by FIFA. WRP News. I'm Paul McNally.
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0: Minor Detail by Adania Shibli, translated from Arabic by Elizabeth Jacquet, is a quietly devastating novel that cuts to the heart of Palestinian life under occupation. 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Minor Detail by Adania Shibli is published by Fitzcarraldo.
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2: Ebola moves fast. Interventions, not so much.
3: It will take time. My experience is that we assume when resources are committed that they suddenly appear. That training, that recruitment, their positioning, all takes time.
2: I'm Marco Werman. Today, the latest news on the spread of Ebola in Central Africa. Also on the show, with birthright citizenship in the U.S. hanging in the balance, immigrants are speaking out.
4: We shouldn't be ashamed of our history. It's time for us to say who we are.
2: Plus, a journalist covering a humanitarian crisis was surprised to hear this from a local.
5: Find someone to love and the future will always be bright.
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6: I was young, I was not alone.
2: That's all ahead today on The World.
7: From Feature Story News in New Delhi, I'm Neha Punia. Top United Nations representatives in Venezuela say officials are procuring 10,000 body bags in anticipation of the death toll climbing following devastating earthquakes in the South American country. It comes as officials race to set up emergency shelters for the thousands of displaced people ahead of a weather system likely to bring heavy rain to the country. Mitch McCann is reporting from the United Nations.
8: UN's resident and humanitarian coordinator in Venezuela said on Monday that there had been 500 aftershocks since Wednesday's initial devastating earthquakes, describing the situation as a high-risk environment for rescue teams. Gianluca Rampolla said the latest death toll announced by the government was at least 1,450, but added that number will continue to rise. He said the officials are procuring 10,000 body bags, but are hoping the total number of deaths will be lower. There's been a significant response from the international community following the major quakes, including more than 2,200 search and rescue specialists from 27 countries, assisted by 140 rescue dogs.
7: U.S. Secretary of State Marco Rubio and U.S. Special Envoy Steve Witkoff briefed members of Congress on the phone on the state of the U.S.-Iran negotiations, drawing sharp criticism from Democratic senators. The briefing came as Witkoff and U.S. President Donald Trump's son-in-law, Jared Kushner, are headed to Doha for what the White House has called high-level talks. But Iran's foreign ministry says its own technical team will be in Doha, but for separate discussions. Nick Harper has more.
9: Part of the problem is the different narrative. The U.S. saying that the talks are on, Iran saying that they have no plans to meet with the United States during the course of this week. So what do we know? Well, we know from the US side who's traveling. That's the president's son-in-law, Jared Kushner, along with Steve Witkoff, who's been integral in a number of different peace negotiations over the last year and a half. They are traveling to Doha. Donald Trump has said that. However, the Iranians are saying that they will be taking part in separate talks this week, technical talks, they said, that bear no relation to the Americans' visit.
7: On Tuesday, the U.S. Supreme Court will rule whether President Trump's restrictions on birthright citizenship can stand, deciding whether or not his signature immigration policy is unconstitutional. Jagruthi Dave has the latest.
10: Now, the big day is Tuesday, when SCOTUS will deliver on contentious topics, including the status of transgender athletes in schools and, the big one, birthright citizenship, the right that most people born in the US can become US citizens. President Trump has signed an executive order to end this right for a number of groups, including the children of undocumented immigrants. The Supreme Court's decision could affect hundreds of thousands of babies born in the US, so it's a decision that will be closely watched when it's delivered.
7: From Bureau's World.

0: Worldwide, this is FSN.
1: This is The World. I'm Marco Werman. Thank you for joining us today. Carolyn Beeler is on vacation this week. We begin today in the Democratic Republic of the Congo, where there's little relief in sight in the fight against Ebola. The country has been hit hard since the outbreak was declared in mid-May, and there's no vaccine to fight the latest strain of the virus. So far, it's claimed over 300 lives in the DRC, with more than 1,000 confirmed cases, according to the United Nations. Dr. Naheed Badelia is an infectious disease specialist at Boston University.
2: We are watching an outbreak that's proceeding at a speed that's unprecedented, not just for DRC, but for Ebola outbreaks in general. So just to give you a sense, in 2017, 2018, over a span of 20 months, DRC had about 3,500 Ebola cases, and we're now only a little over a month out since the outbreak declaration for this outbreak, and we're already close to 1,300 cases.
1: What occurs to you when you hear how large the number of infections is so far?
2: Well, there are a couple of things that contributed to this. One was by the time this was outbreak was declared at the end of May, it was pretty clear that it had been circulating for a while because there were positive cases in multiple provinces. And this is an area where there is active conflict, armed groups, and surveillance in general has been hard. And most recently, it has become even harder because of just cuts to global aid. What does worry me, though, is that we are seeing the pace of cases continue. And contact tracing, particularly in areas that are complicated by either remoteness or conflict, is lagging behind.
1: So we hear contact tracing is a big challenge right now in the DRC. From your experience, how do you change that?
2: I think that the big part of contact tracing is having trust of the community. And this is an area traditionally with distrust of the central government among the population, the difficulties, again, as I mentioned, because of armed conflict, but also a general sense of abandonment that the community feels because they feel everybody shows up to help when it's Ebola and nobody's there when people are dying of measles and cholera. I think part of how you bridge this is, one, you flood the area with tons of resources, and two, recognizing that it's very hard to build trust in the middle of an emergency.
1: Well, health agencies in the DRC are trying, it's reported, to hire 20,000 locals, many of them young people, who would be paid to do this contact tracing work. Is it realistic to hire 20,000 contact tracing workers before it's too late?
2: It will take time. My experience is that we assume when resources are committed that they suddenly appear. That training, that recruitment, their positioning all takes time. But you know what? It is an effort worth taking, partly because, as you know, there are no currently vaccinations that we could deploy in strategies such as ring vaccinations, which we've done with other species of Ebola.
1: And what are ring vaccinations?
2: So a ring vaccination strategy is when there's an available proven vaccine, you vaccinate people who are high-risk contacts of a person who's sick. And what we've seen with the Zaire species of Ebola, where we do have an approved vaccine, that actually keeps people from developing the infection, which basically puts a stop to ongoing transmission of Ebola in that community. We don't have that for Bundibugyo, which means that good old-fashioned contact tracing, isolating people who are sick and bringing them early to care to improve their outcomes, as well as contact tracing, are some of the major ways that we can actually keep the flow of new infections from occurring.
1: I want to talk about treatment in just a second, but first, there's this modeling by the WHO that suggests this variant of Ebola is spreading so fast that it could reach South Sudan in under 3 months. How alarming is the spread, and what measures could be put in place to basically isolate it?
2: The Lancet study that looked at the current spread of viruses said that the exportation risk is high to South Sudan, but also to Uganda, where we've already seen it. So the concern that I have is that not only is the risk of exportation high, but if that exportation has already happened, that we could potentially be missing it, because that whole area near the border of Rwanda and Uganda in South Sudan has a lot of internally displaced persons and refugee camps, which are crowded spaces with a population mobility and not as good surveillance. So some of the ways that I think that already being undertaken but should be really increased are surveillance, better medical care in that area so we could pick up potential infections that may present as other diseases but could potentially be Ebola.
1: How has Uganda managed to contain its outbreak?
2: I think the benefit in Uganda's favor was that they detected it before there were a ton of cases within their borders. And Uganda closed the border to DRC, and they have done a Herculean task of contact tracing and bringing everybody to care who might have been an imported case coming from DRC.
1: So trials of therapeutic drugs like remdesivir, which was used to treat COVID patients who needed hospitalization, are expected to start next week. What will that do? How will that help?
2: There's a planned PANTHER study sponsored by WHO as well as DRC Ministry of Health that is going to deploy remdesivir as well as a monoclonal antibody called MPB-134. The goal would be to see if these drugs, which have shown promise in non-human studies, could show efficacy against these particular species of Ebola virus, which we don't have currently any proven treatments for. The reason why this is important is that it not just helps us potentially find a treatment in the future, if one of them does end up being effective, but a lot of times when clinical trials are rolled out in the middle of outbreaks, they sometimes actually bring better standard of care, better supportive care, partly because they come with routine laboratory testing and a greater number of healthcare workers per patient ratio. And that can also help improve some of the trust as well as outcomes for patients in this outbreak.
1: Dr. Naheed Bedelia is an infectious disease specialist at Boston University. For almost a month now, protesters have gathered every evening in Tirana, the capital of Albania. Many are holding up signs with the words, "Albania is not for sale." The rallies began as a protest against a planned multi-billion dollar tourism project proposed by Jared Kushner and Ivanka Trump. But the demonstrations have become about so much more than that. Here's more from the World's Europe correspondent, Orla Barry.
0: In late May, a video appeared online of a row between a local environmentalist and some police officers on a beach in southern Albania. A razor wire fence had suddenly appeared on the beach in an area designated as a protected landscape. Suddenly, a private security guard runs into the centre of the group and grabs the activist. Several other security guards join him and begin punching the man on the ground. Then they drag him by his arms up along the beach. The local policemen stand by and watch.
3: The police is there and the police doesn't intervene. That someone is being kidnapped, dragged, beaten up, and according to the testimony of this villager, behind the dunes, a gun was put in his head and he was beaten up. For several days, he was vomiting blood.
0: Bora Memor is an activist and a member of the Albanian left-wing Lëvizje Bashk party. The security guards were hired to protect a site earmarked for a luxury tourism development financed by Jared Kushner and other investors. The local police chief has since been fired. But the following day, Ivanka Trump appeared on a US podcast talking about their plans to build two luxury resorts, one on the mainland in southern Albania and the second on the island of Sazan.
4: It's an unbelievable, beautiful 1,400-hectare private island in the middle of the Mediterranean. We were on a friend's boat and we stopped for a swim. Effectively, that's how we found it. And we were just captivated.
0: But Sazan Island isn't private. It belongs to the state. And Ivanka Trump's words infuriated some Albanians, including Bora Memor.
3: I find it despicable how she doesn't even dare to mention that that island belongs to the Albanian people. It's part of the Albanian Republic. Like, even people were protesting, naming Ivanka Columbus, like she discovered an island.
0: The luxury resort was granted preliminary approval after the Albanian parliament changed the law safeguarding environmentally sensitive sites. Prime Minister Edi Rama says the development would be a major win for Albania, one of the poorest countries in Europe. The project will go ahead, he told Al Jazeera this month.
5: This is a blessing for the country, an investment of 4 billion euro in a country that has 27 and a bit more billion euro GDP. Speaks by itself.
0: Rama claims the protests are being stoked by forces outside of Albania, by countries that are opposed to President Trump. He's put the blame on both Iran and Greece. Local restaurateurs who also support the plans say it'll be great for tourism and jobs. But night after night, the protests have continued. Many of the marchers hold up pink flamingo cutouts. One of the sites is a nature reserve and a breeding ground for the protected birds.
6: We all know how this kind of investments end. They're going to be just a luxury place for a few and not available for everyone.
0: Albi Miftari is a local tour guide. Every day, he tells me, he brings people on tours to Cezanne Island.
6: During high season, there are in average around 2,000 to max 3,000 people daily who visit the island.
0: And in the evening, Miftari joins the protests, at least when he can, he says. But the marches are no longer just about environmental concerns.
3: It goes beyond Kushner, it goes beyond Trump, which of course, that's still there. But it's like, we want to go back home. Like, we are migrating and migrating because of corruption, because of the fact that there are no jobs, or the only jobs that they offer to us is being waiter or cleaners of the toilets of rich people coming here to invest in tourism.
0: Bora Memor is among the many Albanians who currently work and live abroad. She came back just to take part in the protest, she says. More than 44% of Albania's population of 2.3 million people have emigrated. Transparency International classifies the country as one of the most corrupt in Europe. In recent years, a string of former government ministers have been jailed for abuse of office and other corruption charges. Memor says the Jared Kushner development and the way Parliament changed the law in its favour was simply the straw that broke the camel's back. Now protesters are calling for Prime Minister Edi Rama, who's in his fourth term of office, to step down.
7: These are people who are protesting probably for the first time in their life.
0: Ermal Hashimia is a political scientist based in Tirana.
7: And not only, but mostly young people between the 20s and 30s who probably were totally indifferent to politics.
0: Hashimia says he's never seen anything like it. Since the fall of communism in the early 90s, Albania has been dominated by two political parties. But many Albanians, and the younger generation in particular, he says, don't feel represented by either of them. The protests have come at a tricky time for Prime Minister Edi Rama. He won his fourth term of office, promising to bring Albania into the EU. And up until last month, Hashimia says, it looked like the odds were stacked in his favour.
7: Europe wants to have the EU integration of the Balkans, Montenegro, Albania, Macedonia, especially Montenegro and Albania. But on the other side, they are realising that Albania has a lot of troubles with corruption, organised crime. So somehow Albania is in the best moment, but it's just spoiling it.
0: Earlier this month, the EU Parliament called for an immediate halt to all construction within protected areas in Albania. But the EU resolution is non-binding. Hashimia says Edi Rama's government is probably hoping the protests will peter out. Activist Bora Memor says there's little sign of that happening.
3: Every day we say tomorrow we are not going to the protests. We can't feel our legs. We can't feel our feet anymore. And the next day at 6:30, just 30 minutes before the protest starts, everyone is like, I don't care, I'm going.
0: Still, Mama says she's taken all her annual leave to be there. I'll stay for as long as I can, she says, or at least until they threaten to fire me. Jared Kushner's company did not respond to my request for comment. For The World, I'm Orla Barry.

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1: To celebrate the bicentennial of photography, which falls this year, the European House of Photography has curated the exhibition entitled La Photographie en Deux Lettres, bringing together photographs from 35 artists from a variety of eras. The exhibition traces the evolution of photography and the connection that it has fostered across continents. Showcasing artists such as Nan Goldin, who just had an exhibition at Le Grand Palais, Ralph Gibson, Martin Parr, and Frank Horvath, the chosen photographs not only highlight separate narratives, but the connections between these different artists. Furthermore, themes will be explored such as photography as art, photography as evolving technology, photographs' relationship to reality, and the scientific and journalistic duty of photographs. Tickets are €13 full price and €8 reduced. 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
0: This is The World. I'm Marco Werman. Uganda is not exactly a stronghold of press freedom. Still, in recent decades, Ugandans have been able to get alternatives to state-controlled narratives from outlets such as NTV Uganda and The Daily Monitor. Ugandan officials have just shuttered both outlets. Agather Atuhaire is a Ugandan journalist, lawyer, and human rights activist. She's also a former reporter with both of the shuttered outlets. Today, Atuhaire told me the son of Uganda's president, who is also the head of the country's armed forces, was the one who gave the shutdown order.
2: It doesn't say that that these media houses published any information that is a danger to the country's security, but he said it's because of how they have reported against him for a decade.
0: So the president's son, the head of the military, has made threats against these two outlets in the past. How unusual is it, though, for security forces or the military to directly order media closures in Uganda?
2: Well, this is the first time this is happening. Uganda has been under military rule for a long time. And so even before they would send security forces, because even the closure that happened in 2013, the military was there, but it is the first time a head of the army is practically saying, I am the one shutting down this. So it's unusual, but I think we've been getting there gradually. Maybe we did not see it earlier, but the military rule has been taking shape for a while now.
0: Kane Rugaba, the president's son and the head of the military, says the outlets will not reopen without his personal permission. Uganda's constitution, though, guarantees freedom of speech and expression. You're a lawyer, Agather, in addition to being a journalist. Is this move legal?
2: It is very illegal. I don't remember the last time anything legal has happened in this country. How people are arrested is not legal. How people are detained and kept in prison without trial is not legal, and no one ever cares anymore about what is legal and what is not. It's the military in charge, and it's not the constitution. My former lecturer of mine at law school wrote a paper in 2012 called The Illusion of the Uganda Constitution. And in that paper, my professor was arguing that it is the gun. The power lies in the gun. And that is very true. And the military. This has been taking shape for a while. The pretense has gone off now. The illegal actions that are being taken are now being taken without any pretense at all. And, you know, this guy has said before that he's going to make sure someone regrets ever crossing him.
0: And when you say this guy, are you talking about President Museveni or the head of the army?
2: I'm talking about President Museveni's son. I think the difference between the two is that President Museveni wanted to keep this facade that, you know, he's democratic. But his son does not even see any need for that. So for him, he has spoken very clearly about things he doesn't want. And while before his handlers, his friends kept telling us that he's making jokes, everything he writes on his Twitter now happens. As we speak, a former minister in his father's government is missing. She was abducted. As we speak, the former mayor of Kampala is in prison. In any other country where the law is followed, you should be the one in prison or in court answering for that. But that is not what is happening in Uganda right now.
0: Well, we know of Bobby Wine and his efforts to challenge single-party rule. He's been sidelined. What remains of any opposition to President Museveni?
2: There is no opposition anymore because one opposition figure is in prison without any trial and the other was forced into exile.
0: We need to also mention that Kainerugaba, Rugaba, the head of the military and the president's son, is widely presumed to be his father's successor. I mean, you alluded to that earlier. So I wonder if you also see his move against these two leading news outlets in Uganda, sort of power play to cement his authoritarian bona fides.
2: Yes, his move is to instill fear. That is how I read into what is going on.
0: And as a result of that crackdown, are you seeing widespread self-censorship now?
2: Yes, and that's not just in the mainstream media. Even on digital platforms, there's a lot of widespread censorship because now everyone knows what would happen if they said anything that he wouldn't like.
0: And Agather, how much did you think about what you were willing to say about Uganda and the political situation in this interview with us?
2: I didn't. I think that I don't know if it's my nature or I just don't think that keeping quiet is an option.
0: Agather Atuhaire spoke with us from Kampala, Uganda. She's a journalist, lawyer, and a human rights activist. It is do or die from here on out at the Men's World Cup. We're now in the knockout round of 32 when sudden elimination begins, the bracket round. But there was excitement aplenty in the final weekend of the group matches. The world's Jerry Haddon wraps it all up.
3: The 32 teams entering the knockout phase include second and third place teams from the first round. The wide field means underdogs are still alive. To name just a few, Iraq, Egypt, Bosnia and Herzegovina, and Cape Verde.
4: It's full time here. It's ended 0-0. Is it going to be enough for Cape Verde?
3: It was. They haven't won a game yet, but they are the masters of the tie, and that's given them the points to pass. Meanwhile, the big teams, France, England, Argentina, Spain, so far they're all advancing with the confidence of veterans. It would seem there's something for everybody. But that would include controversies, starting with the VAR or instant replay. It's used a lot to determine whether a player is offside. In Colombia's final group match against Portugal, Colombia's Davinson Sanchez scored a header in extra minutes.
5: And it comes from Quintero, far post, there's the goal!
3: It looked like a 1-0 win was within Colombia's grasp.
5: The goal is checked and it is ruled out.
3: The VAR refs determined that Davinson was in fact offside by the length of his left big toe. After British football legend turned commentator Wayne Rooney said the VAR's hyper-precision was undermining the spirit of the game.
6: This is what I mean about VAR. Just get rid of it. It's ruining the game for me and it's onside. I don't care what they're telling me, what information they're giving me. That is onside.
3: Colombia still advances, but having a goal taken away because of the tip of your toe is like cold water to the face. And they're already getting enough of that, some critics argue. Literally, with the first ever 3-minute water breaks, one during each half.
7: So we have a so-called hydration break, which I refuse to call that. It's an advert break.
3: An advertising break, said The Guardian's Barney Roney.
7: And under our noses, they've made this thing into a game of four quarters.
3: The breaks can break a team's momentum, break haters say. You might remember Tiny Curaçao tying Germany for 17 minutes in an early match. Well, after the water break, they suddenly lost their drive and they got crushed. But these are but minor quibbles in the face of what's turned out to be consistently great soccer. In the first knockout match of the Cup last night,
8: Canada!
3: Co-host Canada scored the game's only goal in minute 92, sending a resurging South Africa home. This is where fans' attention is now. With no more second chances, their teams will either win or walk. For The World, I'm Jerry Haddon, Barcelona.

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1: Deborah Cox is one of the most celebrated voices in Canadian music, but she'll be here to tell you about starting out as a backup singer for Celine Dion in the 90s, and now singing one of Celine's biggest hits in a new big Broadway smash hit. Deborah Cox will be here. That's coming up on Q from CBC.
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3: This is The World. I'm Marco Werman. It has been 5 days since two powerful earthquakes shook Venezuela, collapsing dozens of buildings. Devastation in many places, sending much of the country into a state of chaos. Tens of thousands of people are still missing. Meanwhile, the death toll continues to climb as rescue efforts grind on. According to the latest data provided by the Venezuelan government, more than 1,700 people have died. That number is likely to be an undercount. But despite the time that's passed, rescue efforts are still turning up survivors. Today, a father and son were found alive in the rubble. They're now receiving medical care. The World's TBC Isaiah has traveled to Venezuela, where she's gathering stories from people on the ground. Stay tuned for those accounts throughout the week, not to mention the previous political instability coinciding with this disaster. TB is also investigating how the country's transition is shaping the response to the quakes. That coverage over the next few days here on The World. We're still waiting for the very anticipated ruling from the Supreme Court on birthright citizenship. That's when the right to citizenship is automatic for a baby based on the country where it's born. In the United States, it was immigrants from China who set the precedent for birthright citizenship, guaranteed, for now at least, by the 14th Amendment of the Constitution. KQED Cecilia Lay in San Francisco digs into that history, starting on the steps of the Supreme Court this spring.
4: In April, supporters cheered as Cecilia Wang walked out of the Supreme Court with her legal team.
5: I come out of the court today with the thought of my parents and so many of our parents and ancestors.
4: The national legal director of the ACLU had just delivered oral arguments to defend birthright citizenship.
5: And who relied on the rule that we've had in this country for 150 years. That everyone born here is a United States citizen, all alike.
4: One of the earliest executive orders of President Donald Trump's second term sought to end automatic citizenship for children born to undocumented immigrants or parents with temporary legal status. Wang, who is herself a birthright citizen, says arguing this case has felt personal and that the stakes are high.
6: To me, the birthright citizenship case is not an immigration case at all. It's about how we define our country, how we define our nation, and how we define what it means to be American.
4: That precedent was set in 1898 by Wong Kim Ark, a Chinese cook born in San Francisco who successfully defended his claim to U.S. citizenship. It's just one example of how the city's Chinese community shaped constitutional protections. During the 19th century, they filed thousands of lawsuits challenging discrimination, establishing protections that still exist today. With the country's 250th anniversary just over a week away, civil rights advocates say that this history is largely missing from the American story.
7: I think we're often seen as the beneficiaries of civil rights protections, but we're not seen as the architects of it.
4: R.T. Coley is the executive director of the Asian Law Caucus, a San Francisco civil rights organization and one of the groups that sued the Trump administration in the birthright citizenship case. Coley says this moment has galvanized Asian Americans in a new way, and it's also highlighting why solidarity between different groups is important.
7: We need to build a coalition of supporters. So yes, we absolutely do have to fight in the courtroom, but we can't just fight in court. We have to win on the streets as well.
4: One person pounding the pavement is Norman Wong, the 76-year-old great-grandson of Wong Kim Ark. Since Trump issued the executive order in January, he's been tirelessly giving interviews and speaking at events, all to preserve his family's legacy.
0: I consider it a duty and a privilege to, in a sense, serve. We shouldn't be ashamed of our history, our personal history. It's time for us to say who we are.
4: Russell Jung, a professor of Asian American history at San Francisco State, agrees. He says family stories like Wong Kim Ark's can help safeguard democratic principles now under threat, and that there are parallels between how Chinese people were treated then and how immigrants are treated today.
8: It's a question for America on the 250th anniversary of the Declaration of Independence. Are these rights inalienable? Are they sacred to all? Or why do we only hold them for a certain privileged few?
4: Cecilia Wong worries that unraveling birthright citizenship could make other parts of the Constitution vulnerable. Still, Wong says she will celebrate America's 250th.
6: I don't want to let the president take away my joy. There are a lot of people who have a critique of American exceptionalism. But for me personally, being a civil rights lawyer is a really profound expression of American patriotism.
4: For The World, I'm Cecilia Lay, San Francisco.
3: Irish journalist Sally Hayden has covered war and humanitarian crises across the globe. She's seen the grimmest of the grim, political violence, uprooted families. But that's not all she's seen. The title of her latest book says it best. It's called This Is Also a Love Story. In Ukraine, Rwanda, Sudan, and beyond, Hayden has witnessed how love compels people to persevere under the most horrific circumstances. She spoke with me recently from Beirut, where she's covering yet another war, and told me she'd been thinking about this book for a long time.
9: I actually had the idea for this book in 2018, so almost a decade ago now. And I think already at that point, I was struggling just with what I had seen, even in my first few years doing this job, just violence and atrocities and cruelness. And I wanted to remember that there was goodness in the world and that humans have the capacity for goodness. And yeah, I do think that while I say that, I still see love every day. So in part, I was just trying to remember that it exists, but also it wasn't that hard to find stories.
3: So your first chapter sets us in Ukraine with couples trying to sustain relationships through war and separation. Tell us about Irina and Sergei and what their relationship revealed to you about love under extreme pressure.
9: Yeah, so I went to Ukraine in 2023. I was actually there for Christmas, and I had reached out to people whose partners were on the front lines. So not every chapter is about romantic love, but in Ukraine, I specifically wanted to look at romantic love and after the full-scale invasion, what that had done to relationships. And so I wanted to meet the partners of people who were fighting, and Irina was one woman who basically just volunteered to spend hours with me talking about her relationship and about her love for her husband Sergei, and he had volunteered very early and has been fighting pretty much ever since. She was first drawn to him because he was so handsome with a mustache like Salvador Dali, and yeah, they fell in love very deeply and then were kind of torn apart by this full-scale invasion. And she wanted to speak about, you know, what that had meant for them, but also issues around, for example, trauma, like him facing trauma when he comes back. It's difficult to be around crowds. She never knows when he's going to get leave, her loneliness as well, and how she's coping with that.
3: Sally, you write about how difficult it is when soldiers return home from the front line and have to readjust to civilian life before leaving again pretty soon. What struck you most about how these couples express love, both together and when they're apart?
9: It's not just in Ukraine, but I've seen it elsewhere. Now we have more technology, obviously, for people to stay in touch with each other. It makes it easier in some ways, but I guess more difficult in another, because it means that you almost might be worrying more when you're not hearing from them. And yeah, I think that they find different ways. Like Irina was talking about codes that they have between themselves and jokes and sending photos and things like that.
3: So codes like Sergei and Irina, they use red lips to put on a brave face.
9: Yeah, Irina, she basically talked about how much she had struggled after the full-scale invasion and how difficult that period was for her. And she said that she had talked to Sergei and he had said, you know, well, if you can't find some happiness, then what are we fighting for? What's the point of resisting this? And he basically said to her, you know, put on your red lipstick, go out, dress up, have a good time, send me photos. And they ended up having this code, which was red lipstick, which was about finding a way to live amid this and finding a way to enjoy yourself. And she actually told me that she had this photo album of photos of her wearing red lipstick. So if he asked for a photo, she could just send it because she would be feeling sad and depressed, but she just didn't want to say that.
3: The idea for the book, as you said, came in 2018, but do you remember the first instance in your career as a journalist where these narratives of love in the background of crisis wasn't just apparent, but kind of struck you as being perhaps the more important story of that conflict?
9: Yeah, so I mean, one of the chapters in the book is about Rwanda, and I went there in 2014 when I was 24, so I had just started being a journalist, and I met one person and then one group of people. So the person was Zulekha Ruhimbi, who I talk about in the book, who was this extraordinary Rwandan woman who had saved the lives of dozens of people, basically by pretending to have magical powers and, as she said, being a witch. And meeting her, we were kind of just asking her random questions and for advice, and she said that her advice for life is find someone to love and the future will always be bright, and that love is the most important thing in the world. And then on that same trip I met what are called artificial families. So it was groups of young people who had lost their family members in the genocide. They had a father and a mother appointed and children, but they're all the same age. It was basically a support network. They'd meet up like once or twice a week, and the father and the mother would be like, are you studying? Do you have any problems? And I was pretty much the same age as them at the time. And 10 years later, when I was working on the book, I then tracked some of them down and found out what had happened, which people can read about. But I think that again, it was coming across those two stories very early in my career. It was probably quite influential and something that made me think it's important to look for these details in terms of goodness and kindness, because a lot of these people, they're facing choices that many of us could never imagine.
3: I'm speaking with journalist Sally Hayden about her just published book, This Is Also a Love Story, A Reporter's Search for Goodness in a Cruel World. I'm glad you mentioned the Rwanda chapter in your book, because it shows how you see the definition of love as being expansive. It goes beyond romance.
9: Yeah, certainly. And I mean, I think that my personal definition of love, it's not necessarily expressed. I see love as an action. I think everywhere in the world, we're bad at talking about love. Some people are good at it, but many of us, including myself, are bad at it. And you don't necessarily tell people you love that you love them all the time, but you see it through actions. And I think that I also define love as just being good, even towards strangers, you know, love towards humanity. That's how I would see that. And I see that every day in my work.
3: Another really wonderful example of non-romantic love that you describe is your story of Bassam, a Lebanese man who robbed his own bank during the country's economic collapse a few years ago to try to access savings and care for his family. We remember this story on the show. Why did that feel essential to this book's larger theme of love?
9: So Bassam basically is a Lebanese man who raided a bank in 2022 after the Lebanese economic crisis. People's savings were seized by the banks, and you know, people who had worked for their entire lives, everything was pretty much gone.
3: Yeah, he had about $200,000 US in the bank, could only take out $400 a month.
9: Yeah, I mean, they had a very limited amount they could withdraw, but it was pretty much gone. And his father needed medical care, and he decided that he was going to raid a bank and try and get out his own money. And the unexpected impact of that was that he became a national hero. So people were like, he's not the thief, the bankers are the thieves, the politicians are the thieves. And so that story, I think it was quite well known at the time, but there were some factors which I started noticing, because there were more bank raids after that, and many of the people who were carrying them out were looking for money to help family members, particularly with medical care.
3: Does his family see him as a hero? How are they doing today?
9: His father has passed away, and as you know, there's war here in Lebanon, and they're definitely affected. But yes, his family definitely sees him as a hero.
3: So, as you said, you're back in Lebanon reporting now, another war. Your first time there was 2016, and anyone who visited around that time might remember it, as you describe, a playground for the rich, rooftop parties until dawn. Today, Beirut is in the crosshairs of Israel. Many have fled the city. I mean, even before this latest round of violence, the city was still traumatized and in disrepair from that massive port blast in 2020. How has love changed in Beirut?
9: So I've been living in Beirut since January 2024, and the book actually opens and closes in Beirut. And yeah, the situation generally is devastating, as I'm sure listeners know, more than 1 million displaced, thousands killed. Some areas are totally off limits and being destroyed. That actually includes Bassam's village that his family come from and where his father's grave is. And I mean, I still see love every day. That's not an exaggeration. I see people helping each other. Not everyone, of course, you have to clarify, but one of the things that I've been doing, I've been on, I don't know how many airstrike sites now, collecting basically evidence of civilian lives. In the book, at the ending, I reference finding a photograph of a couple in an airstrike site, which had them kind of posing, and underneath was the words, "Love is just a word until someone comes along and gives it a meaning." Like, already I've had some feedback on the book from people in Lebanon, and they've said they're grateful, at least the people who've talked to me so far, because they feel like a lot of the time these stories and this human cost, it gets stripped from, again, from the international understanding.
3: You're the perfect person to ask, Sally. What is it about our business of journalism that treats stories about love and care often as secondary to stories about violence, politics, or conflict?
9: Hopefully it's not too much about me at all, but it is slightly a reckoning as well with my having more than a decade now in the journalism industry, and particularly as an international reporter, yeah, questioning, have I contributed to dehumanization? And how does the media quote statistics, for example, or press releases more than human experience and human stories? I think a lot of that does come down to time and space and capacity. Obviously, journalism has been in crisis for quite a long time. But I do question in the book, could the world be a different place if more stories were told through the prism of love? I do think that that's kind of a conversation that I would want to start.
3: Yeah, so whether it's this book that triggers it or just generally, how often do you manage to convince your editors that on any particular day, it's a story of love as a form of resilience that you want to file?
9: Yeah, I mean, it's a tricky question because also there are so many things that we have to cover, you know, in terms of just new developments. And if there's an atrocity that takes place, you don't want to not cover it. We need to cover it because people need to know. So it's also about time and capacity, isn't it? But yeah, I like to think that editors, they do support this type of reporting and they would support it in the future.
3: You've said that you wrote this book to remind you that within all the heartache and bloodletting of war, you needed to remind yourself of the goodness in the world. So let me ask you, did it work? Did it help you see the world differently?
9: It's not to say none of the other things exist. There is cruelty and there's goodness and there's beauty and there's terror, you know, and all of these things can coexist. It's just that sometimes we can lose sight of the good parts and only see the bad parts. And yeah, I think that I certainly reminded myself of that.
3: That was journalist Sally Hayden. Her latest book is This Is Also a Love Story. She spoke with me from Beirut.

0: This is The World.
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0: This is The World. I'm Marco Werman. This is Cuban-born pianist Zaily Zamora performing her composition, Negra. Zamora grew up in the Cuban port city of Manzanillo, but her story is truly international. She's lived in Canada, Southeast Asia, and now the United States. You can hear all those influences on her most recent album, Overcoming. Right before she released that recording, Zamora chatted about her career with my colleague Carolyn Beeler, starting with memories of a band she was in early on, the all-women's ensemble, Detalle.
2: I was fortunate to be part of this band in a time in which, I like to compare, you would see as many Cuban bands, female Cuban bands, as Starbucks. Here in the U.S., you know.
3: One on like every street corner?
2: Exactly. That's exactly right. So it was a lot of us, and it's great because it's empowering. So, you know, when we talk about, you know, females in the music industry and how hard it is, for me, it was a little bit of a different in this aspect because I actually was looking up to a lot of female musicians that were performing in Cuban bands.
3: So you were touring with that band, an 11-piece all-female band in Cuba. You left the country for Canada in 2002 with that band, and you all decided just to stay in Canada around that time. I am so curious how that decision happened. I'm thinking of trying to pick a restaurant for dinner for 11 people, and just I'm curious what happened within the group that you all decided to stay.
2: First of all, let's think about the fact that we were just touring, and in a situation like this, it's way more complex. We could talk forever, but we were living together in the same home. Let's just say that a few circumstances unfolded that prompted us to continue to renew our contract and renew our contract. We were getting more, you know, exposure, possibilities to perform here and there, possibilities to continue growing in our career as a band. And all of a sudden, our visa was cut off. And it was a time to just return to Cuba and then probably come back to Canada, to which we thought was a little crazy of an idea. We just wanted to stay and continue pursuing our career. So it was actually easy. We were all home. We sat down. We talked about it. And we were all on the same page. Mm-hmm. Yeah.
3: And you personally, why did you decide that staying in Canada was right for you?
2: I think if I put a lot more thought into it, it probably would have been more of a difficult decision, but I was young. I felt like I was not alone because the band was all together, so it felt like a family. At the time, it was, okay, we're together. I'm doing something that I love. I'm in a new place. I see the possibilities, so why not explore this? So I didn't really put that much thought into it, and it all came later. When you start missing your family, you start coming back, and your parents are aging, and some family members start, you know, going to the next, you know, realm. So it's one of those things. If you really pause to think about it, the decision becomes way more complex.
3: Sometimes the decisions become easier when you don't have a lot of time to think about them.
2: That's correct.
3: So that is a nice segue, I think, into the song I wanted to play next called Blissful Sorrow.
2: Yeah.
3: And you write in the liner notes that it's a reflection on blissful discoveries intertwined with the sorrow of leaving behind what no longer serves you. So let's listen for a second.

0: you tell me what the blissful part was and the sorrowful part was in this composition?
1: I don't know if you've ever thought about when you know something you need to change, but it's really, really difficult to change it. It's this duality between I need to let go, and it's almost a mourning in that, because you know you need to let go of it if you want to move forward, but it's still a very difficult process. So the whole idea of the saxophone, my voice, and the melodies, and all of those, you know, odd meters that are going on in there, the tears, the why?
0: Zylee Zamora is speaking with me about her new album, Overcoming. You recently became a U.S. citizen.
1: Oh my God, yes.
0: Why did you decide to pursue citizenship here?
1: I came to Boston with the idea to study at Berklee College of Music with no plan in hand to what may happen later. But, you know, I came to Berklee to do my bachelor's at the age of 33, already a professional. So I wasn't fooling around in that I wanted my time to really be well spent. It just started to happen that way, that I just stayed in Boston. And then a student visa became a work visa. And then the work visa became, and now I'm a resident, and then a resident with all of the stuff that are going on right now. It's just best to have the American citizenship. I also have my Canadian citizenship, which I'm proud of. Yes.
0: So, as we've said, you live here in Boston, where our studio is, teach at Berklee College of Music, and you have this new album out. I want to play one more piece of music before asking you a question about it.
1: All right.
0: So this song is Rumination, and you've said that this came about during the pandemic when you were actually somewhat relieved for the pause that came from pandemic lockdowns. Mm-hmm. And I'm wondering now, you know, several years later, you have this new album out. How are you feeling about the pace of your work?
1: Yes.
0: And do you still have a sense of burnout?
1: No, it's different. Music is what represents me as an artist, as an individual, with the whole subject of music performance anxiety, and just raising my hand and talking about it, I'm realizing that so many musicians suffer from this. So I now feel a sense of community because, you know, this is a conversation that needs to be more normalized. Mm-hmm. And I've realized that every time the subject comes out, somebody has something to say about it. So I feel like this album is a way to almost bring the story of what happens in the mind of an artist. And not only that, but to connect with other artists and to even find inspiration.
0: Jazz pianist Zylee Zamora, her new album is called Overcoming. Thank you so much for coming into the studio and talking with us.
1: I appreciate it. Thank you.
2: 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I'm Marco Werman. Thanks for making it today. 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
3: 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By the PRX Ambassador Council, whose members include Serena Altschul, John and Kimberly Morch, Christopher Sakara, Jennifer Carroll, Belinda Kiley, Lawrence Hall, and Dan Tauber. 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

0: This is World Radio Paris. Coming up next, we bring you a full hour from CBC Canada.
1: Hello, I'm Neil Kirksall.
2: And I'm Chris Howden. Coming up on As It Happens...
1: A terrible sinking feeling when Brian Angus and Dorothy Stauffer saw five people in the water off the coast of British Columbia. They could not believe what they were seeing, but they jumped into action, trying to save as many of the survivors as they could who were stuck in the cold, rough water after their charter boat sank.
2: And a heart stoppage moment. It will go down in history as one of the most important goals ever by a Canadian men's soccer player. But for Mauro Eustachio, Sunday's goal in stoppage time was also deeply personal because his little brother scored it.
1: Those stories and more coming up for you on the Monday edition of As It Happens.

0: that there had been 500 aftershocks since Wednesday's initial devastating earthquakes, describing the situation as a high-risk environment for rescue teams. Gianluca Rampolla said the latest death toll announced by the government was at least 1,450, but added that number will continue to rise. He said the officials are procuring 10,000 body bags, but are hoping the total number of deaths will be lower. There's been a significant response from the international community following the major quakes, including more than 2,200 search and rescue specialists from 27 countries, assisted by 140 rescue dogs.
1: U.S. Secretary of State Marco Rubio and U.S. Special Envoy Steve Witkoff briefed members of Congress on the phone on the state of the U.S.-Iran negotiations, drawing sharp criticism from Democratic senators. The briefing came as Witkoff and U.S. President Donald Trump's son-in-law Jared Kushner are headed to Doha for what the White House has called high-level talks. But Iran's foreign ministry says its own technical team will be in Doha, but for separate discussions. Nick Harper has more.
2: Part of the problem is the different narrative. The U.S. saying that talks are on, Iran saying that they have no plans to meet with the United States during the course of this week. So what do we know? Well, we know from the U.S. side who's traveling. That's the president's son-in-law, Jared Kushner, along with Steve Witkoff, who's been integral in a number of different peace negotiations over the last year and a half. They are traveling to Doha. Donald Trump has said that. However, the Iranians are saying that they will be taking part in separate talks this week, technical talks, they said, that bear no relation to the Americans' visit.
1: On Tuesday, the U.S. Supreme Court will rule whether President Trump's restrictions on birthright citizenship can stand, deciding whether or not his signature immigration policy is unconstitutional. Jagruthi Dave has the latest.
3: Now, the big day is Tuesday, when SCOTUS will deliver on contentious topics, including the status of transgender athletes in schools and, the big one, birthright citizenship, the right that most people born in the US can become US citizens. President Trump has signed an executive order to end this right for a number of groups, including the children of undocumented immigrants. The Supreme Court's decision could affect hundreds of thousands of babies born in the US, so it's a decision that will be closely watched when it's delivered.
1: From bureaus worldwide, this is FSN.
4: Hello, I'm Neil Kirksall.
5: Good evening, I'm Chris Howden. This is As It Happens. Tonight,
4: life preservers, six people are presumed dead after a charter boat sank in British Columbia, but things would have been even worse if a couple sailing by hadn't done what they could to save everyone they could.
5: Points of departure. A resident of Fort Simpson in the Northwest Territories tells us evacuating due to wildfire is never easy, but her community is one of many that's getting a lot of practice.
4: A seismic shock. Just hours before two earthquakes hit Venezuela, Beatriz Ochoa arrived in Caracas for a vacation. Now the aid worker is trying to help in any way she can.
5: Unbelievable. Mauro Eustachio tells us what it was like to watch his little brother Stefan make Canadian soccer history with a jaw-dropping stoppage time goal against South Africa.
4: A bit of a dinosaur spot. The first dinosaur bone ever found in Antarctica is unearthed not from the ground, but from a drawer in a British museum.
5: And name undropping. The latest on an Alaskan man named Dan Sullivan who's trying to run against Senator Dan Sullivan and whose name was on the ballot, then off the ballot, and is now back on the ballot. As it happens, the Monday edition, radio that thinks having two Dan Sullivans is kind of redundant.

0: They searched the Strait of Georgia for hours yesterday for six people who were missing after a charter boat sank, and last night they suspended the search. Investigators said 10 people were on a fishing charter boat that left Steveston in Richmond, B.C., when it began taking on water near Roberts Bank, southwest of Vancouver Airport, just before noon on Sunday. Four people were rescued. The cause of the sinking is under investigation. Brian Angus and Dorothy Stauffer were on their sailboat yesterday. They were among the first to respond after spotting and rescuing three people floating in the water. We reached the couple in Lyle Harbor earlier today.
1: Brian, I'll start with you. When did you realize something was wrong?
2: When I saw a person in the water as we

0: were sailing. We were under motor and also sail. And I looked over to the side of the boat and I could see a person in the water approximately 5 feet away. And then I saw two more. And Dorothy was in the cockpit. And I yelled to her. And she spotted two more on the other side for a total of five. So the first thing we had to do was bring the sail in so we could turn around. So we did that. We turned around and went back to look for the people.
1: And do they have life? Are there life preservers, life jackets, anything?
0: No, they were in very bad shape. They were appeared to be hypothermic.
2: And the seas were very rough.
1: Yeah.
2: Big swells.
0: So they were non-verbal. Mm-hmm. We couldn't converse with them. They were just, they watched us go by and they said, help. And that was all they could say. Mm-hmm. And you could see that they were almost comatose.
1: Brian, you were a pilot. Dorothy, you still work for Air Canada. So you have the kind of training that could help in a situation like this one. What did you do when Brian called out to you?
2: I was initially in disbelief. And once we lowered the sail, dumped the sail and circled back, I went on deck and started to yell at them. That's when I could tell that they were showing signs of hypothermic symptoms. Yeah. The female, she was yelling, help, help, quite strongly, but you could tell she was struggling. And the other two were floating on their backs, less strong helps coming from them. But I said, stay afloat. And we circled around and I basically started shouting commands at them to swim to the dinghy that we were towing, grab the line that's attached to the dinghy because we were towing it. And the girl first understood and went and clung onto the dinghy at the stern. Mm-hmm. And then we continued to circle around and I would just yell commands to the other two fellows. Although the third one, he was having a hard time comprehending. But we did manage to get all three of them to finally cling on to the dinghy.
1: There were two others, as you said, so you had to think quickly.
2: I lost sight of them.
1: Yeah.
2: I lost sight of them. Once we had the three, we were circling around waiting for Coast Guard to come in the hovercraft. It took them 20 to 25 minutes, which seemed like an eternity. But while we were waiting, I continued to scan the water. But with the rolling seas, it was pretty impossible to see anything. And we don't know where they were in relation to where we were when we picked up the first three.
1: And Brian, do you know how long they had been in the water?
0: No idea. But I'll have to say also, I had to make the decision that we could only save the three people in front of us that were there. And my whole focus had to be on them. We could not, because we had so much difficulty getting them even 20 minutes to get on the boat. So the decision to made to stay with these people, and as Dorothy said, she may have been looking for them, but there was no way we could go. So the decision had to be made.
1: How are you doing, Brian?
0: I will be getting some counseling.
1: Yeah, I'm glad.
2: Oh. He's been very emotional.
1: Understandably, yeah.
0: I have 37 years of flying as a captain with Air Canada, and so I've got lots of training, but my training is technical and dealing with situations that I can control in the airplane, and this is a situation that is in Dorothy's, shall we say, wheelhouse 100%.
1: Mm-hmm. How are you doing, Dorothy? Even if it's in your wheelhouse, this still would rattle anybody.
2: Oh, it totally has rattled me. I can tell you I'm still processing it over and over again, trying to comprehend why they were in the water without life jackets, because that's the thing. We always go on the water, we wear our life jackets. So the safety aspect was blowing my mind there, and that's my job as a flight attendant. It's the safety and the security of passengers. So we have an acronym in training, the three A's. It's assess, adapt, and act. And that's exactly what I had to do right there and then. It'll take me a little longer. My stress level is still quite, the adrenaline's still up there. But I imagine in about a week or so, this will all come to a head.
1: Interesting. Yeah, understandably. I hope you both get the kind of support. I mean, you have each other, which is great. But if you have that external support as well as you do try to process it.
2: Lots of friends.
1: That's
2: lots
1: wonderful.
2: Of friends and, reaching out.
0: And also, you should know that the Royal Canadian Mounted Police plus Canadian Coast Guard have already reached out offering professional assistance.
2: Yeah.
1: That is good to hear. That's very good to hear.
2: Yeah.
1: Where were you two headed that day before all of this?
0: Where we are right now, anchored in Lyle Harbor in Saturna. We spend our summers on the boat, and even when I was flying, we would commute back and forth by a float plane. If you're lucky to live in Vancouver, you can know that you can go anywhere by float plane. Dorothy's still working, so we're out for the whole summer, and we're coming back in early September.
2: So and yesterday was our start.
1: Yesterday was the start.
2: Yep.
1: What do you, I mean, you're experienced sailors, it sounds like, given that you're out there every summer. What do you hope all of this, the message this sends to people who are going out on the water?
2: Wear your life jacket.
0: This is, we see it on the news all the time. The professionals saying, wear a life jacket, and we still can't believe that there's people out there that take people on a boat or go out in a boat and don't insist they all have a life jacket. It's also the law, and I find it very upsetting that it's a miracle we saw them. We actually left a day late, and we adjusted our course because the seas were so rough to change how we were going to get through the Gulf Islands. So it's an absolute miracle we were there. We shouldn't have been there, basically.
1: Brian, Dorothy, I'm glad you're okay, and I'm glad you were there. I hope there's some solace for you out where you're docked today.
0: Thank you very much. I really appreciate the opportunity.
3: Brian Angus and Dorothy Stauffer helped pull three people from the water after a charter boat sank in BC Strait of Georgia. We reached them in Lyle Harbor.

0: Today, people in Venezuela experienced a rude awakening in the form of a powerful aftershock. The U.S. Geological Survey puts that aftershock at a magnitude of 4.6. That's not nearly as strong as the two earthquakes that toppled buildings there last week, but it shook people who are still hoping their missing loved ones are alive. Local authorities now say at least 1,450 people are dead. Thousands more have been reported missing. A number of countries are pledging to support the rescue and aid efforts, including Canada, which has pledged $5 million. Beatrice Ochoa is an aid worker with the Norwegian Refugee Council based in Colombia. She arrived in Venezuela just hours before the quakes. We reached her in Caracas.
1: Beatrice, the aftershock this morning, how are you and your colleagues doing?
2: We are all doing fine, but it is very scary to keep experiencing the aftershocks. We are feeling that we are being recovered, and then like this brings back anxiety, fears, and a sense of fear. Like we are trying to feel calm, and then an aftershock happens, and we're afraid again. It's hard.
1: You had, as our listeners heard, you had just arrived in Venezuela before the first earthquakes hit. The first two. Is this how you imagined or expected at all your visit would be?
2: No, not at all. I work for the Norwegian Refugee Council and I was posted in Venezuela a couple of years ago, but I was coming here as a holiday. I wanted to visit friends and go to the beach, and things after I had landed, I was resting, and then the earthquakes happened. Mm. I did not imagine any of this at all. But of course, it's not about me. I am safe, but many people are not.
1: As you make your way through Caracas, what are you seeing that people need the most right now?
2: I think one of the most important ones is for people to have a safe place to sleep. We were visiting yesterday some temporary community shelters in parks and in schools, and thankfully people have left their homes that were at risk of falling or that have been destroyed, so they are safe in that way, thankfully. But it is not for people to sleep in a little mattress in a hall of a school or outside in a park for many, many days. So this is important, and this will need to transition to something more sustainable and less temporary. The same with water. People have drinking water. The neighbors, the community, the local community has been extremely generous, but there's limited water for hygiene, for toilets. It's very hard for people to take a shower. I heard a man yesterday saying, I'm cleaning myself as I can, but I can't take a shower. So it's this kind of needs that, okay, it's good that there's some relief in the first hours and days, but this can't keep up for the weeks to come or the months to come.
1: Our guests last week talked about the fact that the infrastructure there, although it's very much on a fault line and, you know, there was always a worry about bigger earthquakes coming, that it was not prepared in terms of infrastructure. From an aid perspective, what kind of preparation was there?
2: I think it's very difficult to prepare for earthquakes. But of course, the country already before the earthquakes was suffering a humanitarian crisis, and this is not a good place to start because already 7 million people were in need of assistance, of humanitarian assistance. And with the earthquakes, we can only imagine that this situation has worsened. So this is important to keep in mind as we are also asking for international support from donors to help us scale up the response.
1: How do you, under these circumstances, scale up? I ask because, you know, I spoke with an activist in the capital last week who survived the earthquake with his family, was also trying to help people who lost their homes. And he said, quote, the government doesn't have any tools to help and doesn't have the political will to do it, unquote. You know, he's in opposition to the government. Obviously, he's a democracy activist who is saying that. But do you feel that you have enough support from the government to do the kind of work you need to do right now?
2: I think what is important now is to have unity and that we all collaborate. I think we all should be doing our part, from the local community, the neighbors, to civil society organizations, from search and rescue teams, to UN agencies, the government, of course, the local authorities. and an international donor. So this needs to be a joint effort if we want to make it a good one and to first save the lives of people that are still under the rubble. We're running against time, but also to have a response that is sustained over time. There's a lot of support now, but I am afraid that this could ease within the weeks to come. So this is an effort. I think it is a marathon, and it should be for the long run.
1: We know the Trump administration's cuts to USAID last year hit Venezuela hard. The U.S. is now pledging $300 million in funding. Other contributions, Canada's contribution, or offer of help, along with that $300 million from the U.S., will that be enough?
2: All contributions are, of course, very welcome, and it is too soon to have a full picture of everything that is needed. We're focusing a lot of the efforts in Caracas because it's the capital. We're focusing a lot of the efforts in La Guaira because that's the area that was hit the worst. But there are other places across the country that were hit, that were damaged, and that people need support. So we need a bit of time to have the full picture and to have, I imagine there will be something similar like an appeal as we have every year. Mm-hmm. And you were right to say that the U.S. funding cuts were affecting Venezuela, but it was not only U.S. funds. There were also many other donors that were cutting funds in the previous year, particularly the last year.
1: This trip was supposed to be a vacation for you, as you said, but you'd been posted in Venezuela before for your work. How have you seen the country change since that posting to today?
2: I knew that people from Venezuela are very generous and very caring. But what I'm seeing now on the ground is just unbelievable. People with very little are donating bottles of waters, are preparing sandwiches, are preparing hot meals, arepas, and bringing them to people most in need. This is something that I can tell you that I will like remember, and it's very like heartwarming to see how people is supporting each other.
1: Beatriz, I appreciate this. Please take care.
2: Thank you so much for having me.
0: Beatriz Ochoa is the Norwegian Refugee Council's regional head of advocacy for Latin America. We reached her in Caracas.

0: It's got to be the biggest goal Stefan Eustachio has scored in his life, certainly as far as millions of Canadians are concerned. In case you missed it somehow, yesterday the midfielder scored against South Africa in the second minute of stoppage time to send Canada to the round of 16 for the first time in FIFA Men's World Cup history. Here's how most of Canada reacted to that. Mauro Eustachio is a former professional soccer player, the head coach of Inter Toronto FC, and Stefan Eustachio's older brother. We reached him in Toronto.
1: Mauro, at this point, how many times do you think you've watched your brother's goal back?
2: I've watched it a couple times, to be honest. yesterday was a handful. Today it's been a handful. So.
1: And does it get old at all?
2: It doesn't. You know, funny enough, every time I watch it or someone sends it to me, there's always something new that I find on the goal. I look at someone else enjoying it. I mean, it's a moment that brought so much joy to so many people that it's you won't get tired of it anytime soon.
1: Yeah, the people I was watching with in Toronto were certainly enjoying it in the moment and in the replays. You were watching in Toronto as well. How long after, you know, they leave the pitch, they're back in the locker room, do you then speak to your brother?
2: It depends on the game. Yeah. I think, you know, it always, he'll always have a message from me or I get it from him if he wants to talk a little bit earlier. But yesterday, I got the phone call. He was still in the locker room. Obviously, emotions were extremely high. Very happy for him.
1: What did you guys say, if you don't mind sharing as much
2: not much, to be honest. I think he looked at me and he's like, "Mauro, I'm dead." He's just physically exhausted. Obviously, the game takes so much away from him, and you know, at that level, you got to be, you know, concentrated for 90 minutes. You got to be running for 90 minutes. So it's exhausting. But I think at that point, he didn't realize, you know, what that goal. How special that goal was for a lot of people. And he was just extremely happy that the team went through. He, to be honest, he wasn't thinking about himself, wasn't thinking about the goal. He was just like, "Mauro, what a game, what a sensation that, you know, obviously we passed a phase," and he's like, he was so happy.
1: Yeah, he wants to win, like everyone else on the team, right?
2: Exactly.
1: So you're watching from through a few different lenses. Brother, obviously, first and foremost, player, but also a coach. How do all of those things swirl in your head when you're watching? Or do you turn that all off and you're just watching as a fan?
2: No, I can't. I can't watch it just as a fan anymore. I think obviously there's emotional attachment, obviously because my brother is there. But obviously, you know, I represented the country at a younger age. Yeah. And I know how much this program has grown and to see, you know, something that, you know, I've been involved with as well, and it's doing well. It means a lot. So there's always that attachment of wanting people to do well, wanting the program to do well, feeling that little bit of pressure and let's call it anxiety. with my brother in particular, I watch it as a brother and as a coach, a fan, not so much.
1: And the everything you've done together. I was watching an interview from several months ago that you and your brother gave together to One Soccer, mm-hmm. and it's so clear that it's the closeness. It's very real. It doesn't seem mm-hmm. like an act. How did you come to be that close and that much of a team?
2: I think obviously life has thrown us some curveballs that we naturally, obviously now we know that we have our families, obviously, but you know, we're the only two from our band of four, as we used to say, and I think that brought us a lot closer. But I think it really comes from the past. I think we've always had a very good relationship, and obviously bouncing around as a family from between Canada and Portugal. At a young age, you don't really have friends everywhere you go, and I think, you know, we played together, we grew together, we went on adventures together, and I think that bond just grew with time, and obviously then we had some episodes that just brought us closer.
1: Our listeners may not know that you lost your parents in the last couple of years and quite back to back. So you have that closeness. you have a story. I mean, most of us are not going to hit the levels that, yeah. that you both have in soccer and football, but I think there are so many layers as people get to know you of that experience going back and forth between Portugal and Canada. Might be different countries for different people, but there's so many things for people to feel points of connection to the grieving process as well, certainly. But making that decision to play for Team Canada, how did he decide that? Or did you decide together? How do you make that choice?
2: No, I think it's something that he always knew that he wanted. Obviously, he was born here. He had the opportunity to play for the U21s for Portugal, and then he had good tournaments for them. But the reality is, when the opportunity came upon, when he got the call from Coach Herdman to be a part of the national team, I think he made that decision quite quickly, and he had the desire to do something special with the program. So, yeah, he saw the opportunity. He knew exactly what he wanted. He knew exactly who he wanted to represent, and that's what he's doing. I think yesterday, I believe it was his 60th international game, and I think we can say in all 60, he's fought for his colors.
1: When do you think you'll see Stefan next in person?
2: I don't know. I wanted to go to Houston, but we have a game with Inter Toronto on Saturday in Vancouver, so I won't be able to make it. But I already saw that they play in Boston next if they go through, so maybe in Boston I'll see him.
1: Okay, more sacrifices, more hard decisions.
2: Exactly.
1: Well, I'm really glad we could speak, Mauro. Thank you for this.
2: Thank you for the time. Appreciate the call.
0: Mauro Eustáquio is Stefan Eustáquio's older brother. We reached him in Toronto.

0: Now to Alaska for the latest from our Dan Sullivan Bureau. First, a recap in the form of a Dan Sullivan montage.
1: It's a battle between two Dan Sullivans in Alaska's Senate race.
2: Alaska's Republican Senator Dan Sullivan is facing a new contender in the Senate race. Dan Sullivan.
3: Incumbent Republican Senator Dan S. Sullivan is up for re-election. And there's an 11th hour ad also running as a Republican. His name is Dan J. Sullivan.
1: The Dan Sullivan on your left is a two-term Republican incumbent and ally of President Trump. The Dan Sullivan on your right is a retired teacher who filed his candidacy just 3 days before the deadline.
2: Well, an Alaska election official has ruled that a U.S. Senate candidate, Dan Sullivan, cannot appear on the state's primary ballot in August. And this is all because the incumbent candidate for that seat is also named Dan Sullivan and is associated with the same party.
0: So, a retired teacher named Dan J. Sullivan filed the paperwork to run against incumbent Republican Senator Dan S. Sullivan in an upcoming primary in Alaska. Senator Dan Sullivan said that was a dirty trick by Democrats to confuse people into voting for the wrong Dan Sullivan. The wrong Dan Sullivan, the retired teacher, insisted that he was actually the right Dan Sullivan, and he was running to replace the wrong Dan Sullivan, the two-term senator. But 2 weeks ago, as we told you at the time, a judge ruled that the upstart Dan Sullivan was not running in good faith. Therefore, he was off the ballot. Seemed like we'd reached the denouement. But on Friday, another decision put the Dans back in overabundance. Judge Thomas A. Matthews ruled that the law doesn't care whether a candidate is operating in good faith or not, and since retired teacher Dan Sullivan had done everything required to run in the primary, he is in fact allowed to run in the primary. So as of now, at least, both men will appear on the ballot as Sullivan Dan J and Sullivan Dan S, respectively, which must be frustrating for the incumbent. He wanted to be the only Dan Sullivan, and he came dantalizingly close.

0: Elton John with Daniel.
1: We're going to take a short break now. When we return, Jurassic Parked, I'll speak with a British paleontologist who was digging through a museum drawer when he discovered a mislabeled bone, which turned out to be the first dinosaur fossil ever discovered in Antarctica.
0: And if you find anything interesting in a drawer, like the second dinosaur fossil ever discovered in Antarctica, you can contact us by calling TalkBack at 416-205-5687 and leave a voicemail message or email us at aih@cbc.ca. Stay tuned. I'm Chris Howden.
1: And I'm Neil Kirksall.
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0: People in the Northwest Territories are all too familiar with wildfires. As I speak, dozens of fires are threatening communities across the region. And over the weekend, the village of Fort Simpson was among those ordered to evacuate. Except in a place like Fort Simpson, which is located some 600 kilometers from Yellowknife and accessible only by ferry or plane, that's easier said than done. But this is not the first time people who live there have had to leave. Cheryl Klee is a Decho resident of Fort Simpson, or Klee Klee Quin, and a member of the village council there. And that's where we reached her earlier today.
1: Cheryl, where are you going to be heading?
5: Well, initially, I was just prepping to camp and go to Samba Day. But I've been in contact with a family member, and they do have a place in Edmonton. So I think that's where we will go because my older son is there, and we just want to be all together. So that the plan has changed, and that we're going to go and be together. I just registered. I peeked into an emergency meeting of the essential crew left behind. So, yeah, there are a little bit of concerns that there are some people may have misunderstood the information or something rather. So we do have some people that we need to get out of the community, but I'm just seeing a town that is just completely silent.
1: In terms of the fire's proximity to Fort Simpson, what can you see and smell from where you are?
5: Oh, it's very smoky here. You can smell it. We're starting to see some ash falling. So, other than looking towards the direction of the fire, it's all smoke. It's gray skies. Can't see anything. Blue haze amongst the trees. So it's quite smoky. I'm feeling it in my lungs. And not because we're in immediate fire danger, but more about the health and, you know, and stuff. So, heading out today.
1: When you do get on the road, what kind of lineup or departure time are you seeing? What's it going to be like?
5: Well, you know, I'm one of the last people who are leaving. So the mass exodus was last night, and planes were in and out of the community all day to get people out of the community. So I just cooled my heels for a bit to get ready to do the camping thing. But now plans have changed, and we're just all going to go and be in the city.
1: And what kind of drive will that be?
5: Well, now it'll be a 15-hour drive. I'm sorry, I had to leave. I'm in my car right now. Okay. My boy's driving, so we got to get going.
1: Okay, we'll just if you have a minute or while you're on the road, we can keep talking. I don't want to make unsafe for you by any means, but
5: okay.
1: You're okay?
5: No.
1: Okay.
5: We're good to go.
1: So you're actually on the road right now?
5: Well, I'm just going to my house to continue packing up, loading up my vehicle, and then we're going to head out.
1: What are you taking with you? Within an hour. What are you taking with you?
5: Well, I've been packing all, like, last night and this morning, thinking that I'm going to be camping, so making sure I had everything for camping. But now we're going to Edmonton, so I'm just going to make sure I have my tent, my sleeping bags, and my clothes, pretty much, you know, and important documents, you know, some pictures. Yeah, some stuff like that, but not too much. I don't think they want us all moving to their place. So I'm just going to take what's like really, really sentimental and important documents. And
1: You speak like someone with a lot of experience dealing with these kinds of evacuations. You're also a former firefighter yourself. How does that impact what you're seeing and living through right now?
5: Well, this is nothing new about, you know, making sure everyone's out of the community safely. So, yeah, this is not my first rodeo. And I really trust the people that are doing the work, right? Like the EMOs, the emergency measures people, the firefighters, and there's quite a vast group here that we have. So they're all doing their best, and we really appreciate the work they're doing and just making sure everyone is out of the community safely.
1: Even though you have experience with all of this, how long are you prepared to be away from home this time?
5: You know, honestly, anywhere from 3 days to 3 weeks, you know, like I'm prepared. And I'm in a very unusual calm that I haven't experienced in a long time. So, it's a very strange feeling. It's almost surreal. Like I can't believe this is happening. I really thought we were protected by all the muskegs and the watery bogs that we have around the community, that we wouldn't have to experience this because we've been through many smoky summers in my lifetime as well, where we've never had to leave. But I know the fire is very close to our community, between 7 and 5 kilometers. Mm-hmm. Although it's in a boggy area, it, like I said, fire weather is very unpredictable. It could turn on you, and it can be very dangerous. So I completely understand getting us out in an orderly manner. And I think our community did really well in that regard.
1: Do you think that everyone will leave? You mentioned earlier, you know, that people may have not been getting the message clearly or have misunderstood. Do you get the sense that they are hearing that message and your message clearly?
5: Well, I think they hear the message, but I know there are some folks who are worried about, you know, potential looting in our absence, right? So I know there are some people who may be not so willing to leave. And I completely understand. I really do. I just hope that they don't put themselves or others in danger because of material things.
1: Cheryl, I appreciate this. I know you have to get on the road. So thank you for this and stay safe.
5: Thank you. I appreciate it. And prayers and everything for our people up here would be greatly appreciated. And just thinking good thoughts about us and making sure our homelands don't burn, because we are the frontier, you know, for Canada. So I hope that, you know, we will all keep this in mind as we experience this climate change.
1: Cheryl, thank you.
5: Merci.
0: Cheryl Klee is a resident of Fort Simpson, Northwest Territories. That's where we reached her earlier today.

0: Canada has produced some remarkably versatile athletes. Haley Wickenheiser competed at the Olympics as both a hockey and a softball player. Clara Hughes won medals as a cyclist and a skater. Kirk McCaskill was drafted into the NHL by the Winnipeg Jets and wound up pitching for the Angels and the White Sox. Now meet Connor Hanska. This week he's playing left wing for the Team Manitoba hockey team at the Brick Invitational Hockey Tournament. And next month, he'll compete at the Callaway World Championship Golf Tournament in California. That is a packed schedule for any athlete, but Connor Hanska is not just any athlete. He is 10 years old. Connor hails from the Birdtail Sioux First Nation in Manitoba. He has been golfing competitively since he was six, and this morning on CBC Radio, he recalled getting his first hole-in-one at age eight.
1: When I first got it, I was so happy because it's now in my memory that I forever got a hole in one.
2: Did you know how like rare it was? Like how special that was?
1: Oh, it was very special to me.
2: Yeah. It's not a lot of people get them. Where were you playing? Do you remember what golf course you were on or where were you?
1: Yeah, I actually remember it was our home course Oak Island Resort.
2: Oak Island Resort. What do you like about playing golf?
1: Playing for fun and trying to shoot good.
2: Are you better at the big long shots or the putting part?
1: The big long shots.
2: Yeah. What's your favorite club?
1: My 5-wood.
2: Does it come easy for you or how do you practice?
1: I just practice at home whenever I can.
2: How are you feeling about competing in California?
1: I'm kind of nervous, but I think I will do good.
2: Yeah? Is it your favorite sport? Because you're pretty good at hockey here too, right?
1: My favorite sport is hockey a little bit more.
2: Okay.
1: But golf is my second favorite.
2: Is it similar when you're shooting like a hockey puck and when you're trying to hit a golf ball? Is that a similar thing?
1: It's kind of because I work on strength, and that's what shoots the ball harder, and then the hockey puck will shoot it harder.
2: Can I talk to Dad for a sec, and then we'll talk to you again?
1: Yeah.
2: Okay, right on. Doug, when did you know that Connor was good at this? Because a lot of us will get those little plastic sets of clubs for the kids, but, you know, what did you see in him?
3: Yeah, right off the bat, you could see it, just how he read the greens, made putts, hit shots. It was probably when he was about 4 or 5, I was golfing with some buddies here, and, they noticed he had something special, and some seen similar things in, a Tiger Woods documentary or something. So the first comment was, you might have a little Tiger Woods on your hand here.
0: That was Doug Hanska Jr. and his son, 10-year-old golfer and hockey player Connor Hanska. They were talking to Marcy Marcusa on Information Radio in Winnipeg today.

0: When you go digging through your kitchen junk drawer at home, you tend not to make any history-making discoveries, unless overdue bills count. But when you work at the British Antarctic Survey, those drawers may be hiding treasures, as paleontologist Mark Evans learned when he found a strange bone just sitting in a drawer. We reached him in Leicestershire, England.
1: Mark, what drew you to this drawer, to open that drawer in the first place? Was it just a boring day at work?
2: Not really. It was I'd perhaps not long been with the Antarctic Survey, so as a collections manager, I felt, you know, I need to go and look through everything just so I know what we have. It was a case of opening some of the drawers, and as I was working down this series of drawers in this cabinet within our fossil collection, this is where, you know, one of the sort of interesting ones jumped out at me.
1: What exactly did you see? Just describe it for our listeners who haven't seen the images.
2: Fits it within my hand, so it's not that big. It's about perhaps 10 centimetres or so in diameter. It's a bit longer than that. But the crucial feature of these vertebrae, these kinds of dinosaurs, is that the front face, if you like, of the vertebrae is dished. And then the back face is a bulbous. It's like a big sort of dome. So effectively, it's a ball and socket joint. So that's when I looked and I saw that and I thought, I just need to check that is real and it's not just a big lump of rock that's making me think, you know, because you see that and you think, oh, you know, I don't want to jump to any conclusions.
1: Yeah.
2: And perhaps contact somebody. You know, I later contacted Paul Barrett at the Natural History Museum in London to confirm what I suspected. And I thought, well, I don't want to make a fool of myself by, you know, sort of saying, hey, Paul, look at this, and then going, oh, no, you've made a mistake there. So now I just wanted to make sure that I was really seeing what I thought I was seeing.
1: Yeah. And was it that shape that made you think that it was, in fact, something other than the marine reptile that it had been originally thought to be? Was that distinctive shape?
2: Well, I wouldn't necessarily say that it had been thought to be a marine reptile, but that's the things that you would normally find. But there's only a few of those that were found on that expedition anyway. But, and again, they are very fragmentary because, Antarctica, the conditions are so harsh that if something is, if a fossil, a bony fossil in particular, if it's exposed by erosion, you know, it's getting frozen solid during the winter. It might thaw out a bit during the summer, but then it gets frozen solid again. So these things don't last very long. And also the wind, I mean, again, we have the field notebooks from the scientist that discovered it, Mike Thompson, and he several times he moans in quite strong language about how strong the wind is. And it made it really, really difficult to go out in the field. In the end, some days they couldn't do any geology because it was snowing too much. And this was in the summer. And you know, they had this. They thought, oh yeah, it's a large reptile bone, which is exactly true. But they just didn't classify it any further. And you see the other reptile bones that they discovered. Again, they're just identified as reptile rather than the actual kind of reptile, which is what I can do now.
1: Ultimately, what did you find that, what did you confirm? You know, your suspicions were correct. What did you confirm it to be?
2: Yes, so it's this, it's a kind of dinosaur called a titanosaur. And a titanosaur is a kind of sauropod dinosaur. So that's the dinosaurs that include perhaps more familiar things like Diplodocus or Brachiosaurus or Brontosaurus that you might see in museums. So it had a long neck. It would have had a long neck. It would have had a long tail. It would have had some four very sturdy, thick limbs and a big sort of barrel chest body. And they were herbivorous. Some of them were very, very large indeed. And in fact, some of them were the largest ever living animals to live on land. So sort of 35 meters in length or something like that. Ours is a much smaller animal, maybe about 7 meters or so. So we think either it was a youngster, or perhaps it was just from a small species, you know, perhaps a kind of a dwarf species.
1: And the significance of this being found where it was?
2: Well, the significance is that at that time, it was the first dinosaur bone to have been discovered in Antarctica. But it also, it's only the second record of one of these titanosaurs from Antarctica. Mm-hmm. And it's rather better than the other. The other one is more incomplete. So this tells us a little bit more about this previous find. But also it helps us to work out how these dinosaurs were moving around the world, because the titanosaurs seem to have mainly evolved in South America. But we do have, again, fragmentary specimens from New Zealand. So when you look at how the continents used to be, you realize that to get to New Zealand, they would have had to have come through Antarctica.
1: So a good day at the office.
2: A good day at the office, yes.
1: When this story came up in our meeting, we have a lot of conversations on this show with paleontologists and about discoveries. But there's also a lot of these stories where something was put in a drawer and forgotten. And we were joking that maybe they need to stop having drawers at these kinds of facilities.
2: Well, no, drawers are good because it keeps something safe.
1: But then it's easy to forget, right? Out of sight, out of mind.
2: Yes, but if something isn't in a drawer, it can easily get, lost, displaced or whatever.
1: Fair.
2: I mean, there's been some fantastic discoveries made in museum drawers. I found a few things myself over the years in my previous job. But my specialism is in marine fossils, marine reptiles. And I found part of a historic specimen that nobody had be recognized for, gosh, over 100 years, and it was kept, it was in the museum drawer, but just nobody really sort of opened it. I saw it there and thought, a bit like this, he's go, oh wow, I recognize what that is. So it is one of those sort of eureka moments sometimes when you open a drawer and something you weren't expecting to see jumps out at you.
1: Mark, I'm glad we could speak. Thank you.
2: Thank you.
0: Mark Evans is a paleontologist with the British Antarctic Survey. We reached him in Leicestershire, England.

0: The music that Clive Davis helped bring to the world matters to millions of people, but Alicia Keys wants the world to know just how much Mr. Davis himself mattered to her personally. Clive Davis died last week at the age of 94. Over the last 50 years, he helped launch the careers of dozens of artists, including Whitney Houston, Bruce Springsteen, Barbara Streisand, Earth, Wind & Fire, Stevie Wonder, and Alicia Keys. Today, the singer and songwriter spoke at Mr. Davis's funeral at the Central Synagogue in Manhattan. Here's part of what she told those in attendance as she read a letter dedicated to him.
1: There are moments in life that feel like they were written before you ever live them, like the universe conspired quietly in the background. Meeting you was one of those moments for me. I was 15 years old, and I remember running down the street, and I was late. I couldn't do anything about it. The train had messed up. I couldn't fix it. You didn't just sign an artist. You recognized a soul. You saw not just the music I'd already made, but the music that was still sleeping inside of me, waiting for someone with the wisdom and the courage to call it forward. You called it forward. You called me forward. In a world that so often reduces art to commerce and genius to product, you held the line. You reminded me again and again that what we were doing was about truth and about the human heart reaching out to another human heart and saying, "You're not alone." And that belief created songs in A minor. And because of your guidance, I found the courage to be completely and unapologetically myself at a time when the industry wanted me to be something smaller, something easier, something safer. You never asked me to shrink. You always asked me to expand. You gave me my first real stage. You gave me a place to stand and to speak and to sing and to be heard and to write and to produce and to create. Clive, you are woven into the fabric of who I am. You showed me that excellence is not an accident. It's a devotion, and I carry that with me everywhere I go. So thank you. Thank you for seeing me from the very beginning, even before I fully saw myself.
0: Alicia Keys speaking at the funeral of record executive Clive Davis in Manhattan today.
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2: And I'm Neil Kirksall.

0: From Austin Film Festival, this is On Story, a look inside the creative process from today's leading writers, creators, and filmmakers. I'm your host, Barbara Morgan. This week on Story, we're sitting down with the screenwriter behind Little Miss Sunshine and Toy Story 3, Michael Arndt, for a conversation on story structure, how to write a great ending, and why he sets out to write 20 drafts of each script.
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1: A blast from an explosive device has seriously injured three people at a residential building in Monaco, and the attacker fled to France. French and Ukrainian media reported that a Ukrainian oligarch and his family were those injured. French and Monaco authorities are searching for the attacker, whose motive is under investigation. The explosion occurred around 9 p.m. yesterday evening at the entryway of a residence near the French border, injuring two adults and a child who were taken to hospitals in France. The suspect crossed the border into France on foot and was identified via video surveillance in Monaco and the neighbouring French town of Beausoleil. And Didier Deschamps has warned France's rivals that the team will not change their attacking approach to this World Cup as the team prepare for their last 32 tie against Sweden. The France head coach has returned to the camp after time at home following the death of his mother last week. Deschamps expressed gratitude for the support he'd received from his team after his bereavement. Deschamps rejoined his squad on Friday after travelling to France on compassionate leave. In his absence, a request by the team to wear black armbands during the match against Norway was rejected by FIFA. WRP News, I'm Paul McNally.
0: Books we love on WRP with the generous support of Smith & Son, independent English bookshops in Paris and Versailles.
2: Minor Detail by Adania Shibli, translated from Arabic by Elizabeth Jacquet, is a quietly devastating novel that cuts to the heart of Palestinian life under occupation. In the summer of 1949, a young Palestinian girl is raped and killed. Many years later, in the present day,

0: France. On this week's show, we will discuss the heat. Yes, France and the rest of Europe is in the grip of another brutal heatwave, and it's still only June. We'll look at the huge impact it's having on daily life in France and why the country isn't better prepared to deal with spells of extreme heat, given we know they are only going to become more frequent and even hotter. And we'll explain some important rules about getting naked when it's hot in France. Away from the weather, we'll look at why France has 99 players at the World Cup, including 54 from the Paris region alone. Yes, it's all about dual nationals, but do some people in France still not accept them playing for the national team? And we'll hear from readers about their biggest worries about moving to France, from concerns about language and taxes to outright panic over where to find a decent bag of crisps. And we'll enable you to have a conversation in French about heatwaves and the climate crisis. The words and expressions will, I can assure you, come in handy. I'm Ben McPartland, and I'll be joined by the team from the local France, Emma Pearson, Emma Albright, and politics expert John Litchfield. Right, the news in France this week has been dominated by one subject, the record-breaking June heatwave, and you can understand why. Temperature records have been broken all over France, and two-thirds of the country has been on the highest alert level for extreme heat. That's the first time this has ever happened, and we're not even in the hottest part of summer yet. The punishing spell of heat has already claimed lives. At least 40 people have drowned in just a few days, while two children, aged 2 and 4, were found dead in their mum's car in the south of France. And doubtless long-term health data will reveal an increase in excess deaths during this hot period, especially of the elderly and those with underlying health conditions. The heat has caused huge disruptions to daily life, from trains being cancelled to hundreds of schools having to close. We'll get into the details later on just how prepared or otherwise for extreme temperatures France really is. But start off by telling me this, Emma, as the searing temperatures lead most people to want to wear as little as possible, is it true that one town in France has banned being topless, wearing swimwear, or even going bare feet?
1: It is, yes. This is Narbonne, down on the Mediterranean coast, not too far from the border with Spain, actually. Lovely little seaside town, really nice beach. And if you're on the beach, then stripping down to swimwear is obviously totally fine, as is going topless, whether you're male or female. But if you want to come off the beach and into the town centre, then you need to cover up or risk a fine of €150. And actually, Narbonne is not so unusual here. It's just the latest in a string of French towns, mostly seaside towns, who've introduced similar rules in recent years. Announcing his new local bylaw, the Narbonne mayor said, "We are just reminding people of some common sense rules related to hygiene and indecent exposure." And it seems like the residents are in favour of it too. France Info sent one of their reporters down to do a vox pop. One of the locals told them, "I think it is normal. It's a matter of hygiene and respect for other people. So yes, I think this decision makes perfect sense." That said, €150 is still pretty expensive. And another local told them, "In the city centre, I can't really imagine walking around with my family and seeing someone in a bikini or shirtless walking by. It's just a little bit awkward."
0: It's not just Narbonne, is it, that are introducing these strict rules?
1: No, there's loads of towns, actually, for quite a few years now. Generally, you just get a few extra each summer, launching their topless fines of €135 back in 2024. The mayor of Les Sables d'Olonne, which is a really nice town on the west coast of France, they said they were asking visitors to show a little restraint. The mayor said, "It's a question of respect for the Sables, who don't want people wandering around their homes half naked. It's also a basic rule of public hygiene in our markets, shops and alleyways." And even towns that don't have an actual rule, I think it's kind of considered polite if you're coming from the beach into the town to put on a shirt or a caftan to cover up swimwear. It's the same if you're going for lunch, actually, to a restaurant. Even if it's just a beachfront place, you'll usually see most people wearing something. Mm. And I mean, when it comes to the parks, this again, it's down to local bylaws. Some parks stipulate no swimwear, like bikinis in the park. Most of them say women shouldn't be topless, although to be honest, these rules get relaxed a bit when it's really hot.
0: Okay, thanks, Emma. We've got some more clothes rules when it's hot coming up shortly. But look, lots of people are wandering around Paris in swimwear right now. The Canal Saint-Martin, which is close to us, has basically turned into one massive beach. They allowed an area of the canal to swim in, but basically everyone is jumping in the whole of the canal. It was absolute pandemonium during Fête de la Musique. It's well worth a swim. Have you had a go, Emma?
1: No, it looks slimy. It's green.
0: It is green. I had a dip on Sunday. It is like swimming through limeade or whatever. Or Montalo, like some kind of green drink. But it's all right. Just don't drink too much of it. But look, let's get on to the heat. Paris is pretty suffocating right now. We're lucky enough to have air conditioning, but fill us in on the weather.
1: Yes.

0: As you mentioned, it has been quite warm over the last few days. So heat waves in France, as we know, they're getting more frequent and more intense, and they're starting earlier in the year. This is the second already, and it isn't even July yet. And the towns are having to make some quite rapid adjustments to deal with them. Swimming, like you said, the Canal Saint-Martin has opened early this week, basically because people were already swimming there anyway. The Paris mayor, Emmanuel Grégoire, he said, spending an enormous amount of energy and police resources to stop young people from swimming when it was 40 degrees struck us as slightly absurd. Fair point. And Alexandre Courdebar is the mayor of the 10th arrondissement, which is where that canal is, said that allowing swimming early was a new way of fighting climate change and adapting the city.
1: Seems like there's no going back from this. It'll be the same every summer. A lot of the headlines this week have been about how France, and in particular French cities, need to adapt. A lot of attention has been on schools, which it turns out are really unprepared for this kind of heat, Emma.
0: Yeah, I mean, most schools in France don't have air conditioning for the simple reason that traditionally it didn't get really hot until July, by which time the schools were on holiday. But now we're seeing these extreme temperatures much earlier when the kids are still in school, and even worse when some of them are doing exams. It's the very important end of school baccalaureate exams right now. The Paris region has unblocked €1 million to schools to get emergency solutions, you know, like portable air conditioners, temporary stuff. But even that, around the country, 854 schools have closed and another 1,800 have modified their hours. Like, most of them are just opening in the mornings when it's a little bit cooler. But I mean, they are likely going to have to spend some money to create more permanent solutions, because this is not going away. The scientists have shown that recurring heat waves are a clear marker of global warming, primarily caused, of course, by burning oil, coal and gas, and they're warning that they are set to become more frequent, longer and more intense. And actually, Meteo France now are already warning of likely more extreme temperatures at the start of July.
1: Lord above. I read about parents taking matters into their own hands in one school in Nantes in western France. They went in and smeared this thing called Blanc de Meudon. Have you heard of that?
0: No.
1: It's a kind of chalk powder that they smear on all the windows, basically to block the blazing sun out. I've heard a lot of people in Paris talking about it, actually. But our kids' school is the same. The teachers say they've recorded temperatures well above 30 degrees C in the classrooms. And the Mairie de Paris, the town hall, is trying to react to this. But an email they sent out to all schools revealed more about that they're not really prepared at all for a heat wave in June before the term has ended. This email said, quote, "The mairie is making every effort to ensure that within the next few days, every school is equipped with at least one air conditioning unit." That's one per school. "Deployment begins this Monday," the mayor said, "starting with the hottest nursery schools. The supply of fans will also be increased, and reflective filters may be distributed as well." But Emma, this kind of unpreparedness in schools has left teachers frustrated.
0: Yeah, absolutely. Agence France-Presse spoke to a primary school teacher in Bordeaux, or the Bordeaux area, and she said she was alarmed that the authorities were not taking measures to cool down the schools. She said last week it was 32 degrees in the classroom. It's only going to get worse. But the supermarket across the street is cool and air conditioned. Everybody thinks it's normal, but one day we're going to end up teaching in the aisles of the supermarket.
1: God, yeah. And it's not just schools that are disrupted. Lots of aspects of daily life have been hit. And indeed, tourists have been affected too, Emma.
0: Yeah, I mean, we've seen disruption on the railways, quite a few trains cancelled, major events cancelled or modified, including some parts of the Fête de la Musique last weekend. Lots of places are altering their opening times or just closing altogether. And you mentioned tourists. The Eiffel Tower and the Louvre have both announced early closing. The Louvre director saying that the old building is simply not adapted to the heat. And I mean, that's it, really. A lot of buildings in France, especially in the north, where until recently it didn't really get all that hot, are just not adapted to this. And more worryingly, perhaps, neither is the electricity grid. The head of the electricity network, Enedi, at the start of the week warned of possible faults or even blackouts by Thursday. And as we're recording this on Wednesday, 68,000 homes in Brittany are without power. And that's because temperatures of 40 degrees above ground, especially if they go on for several days in a row, can easily create temperatures of 80 or more below ground, which the electricity cables cannot handle. France is actually in the middle of a massive upgrade of its underground electricity cables to get rid of the old style cables, which can't handle these high temperatures, and replace them with more modern versions. But the problem is there are more than 15,000 kilometres of these old style cables, and they're mostly under the big cities like Paris, Lyon, Marseille, Bordeaux, which are the ones that, you know, got electricity earlier. Like I said, there is a plan, but it's costing €1.5 billion per year. And at the present rate, it won't be completed till 2050. And again, you kind of see this again and again, like a lot of things, there is a plan, but these extreme temperatures are just coming in harder and faster than was predicted, and we are not ready.
1: Thanks, Emma. Let's bring in John now, who joins us on the line from an equally sweltering Normandy, where temperatures have hit 38 this week. John, we've had heat waves before in France, but this one seems to have opened everyone's eyes at how the country really isn't prepared for them.
2: Yes, but you know what's interesting? The reaction has been very French. In a sense, it's become kind of party political, ideological. The right-wing press is full of people attacking the left for having not allowed France to have air conditioning, or at least discouraged it over many years, which is possibly true in a way. And the Greens, interestingly, have kind of done a mea culpa and said, well, maybe, yes, we do need air conditioning in certain places, but that shouldn't distract us from the real issue, which is global warming. The harder left, the far left, the LFI is saying, no, air conditioning is a bad thing. But what's interesting is that the right, which has become increasingly climate skeptic in France, especially the far right, has sort of poured into this issue of how France is ill-prepared for this heat wave, which is true, and that there ought to have been more done about air conditioning and about improving the fact that so many roofs in France are very, very conducive to heat. It was blues in 2003, and nothing much has been done about that. But the right is somehow managing to ignore the fact that what we're having here is now maybe the beginning of a series of really searing summers, which are to do with the global warming, which they deny.
3: Given global warming means that there's going to be more heat waves to come, and they will last longer and be hotter, what can France do now?
2: Yeah, there is a lot that can be done, certainly for in schools and in hospitals, public places where, you know, there has to be a certain amount of coolness for obvious health reasons, and very little, I think it's only 1 in 10 schools in France has anything in the way of air conditioning. So huge amount of money necessarily for that, but certainly that ought to now to be a priority to be looked at in hospitals as well. I remember that the first of these big heat waves in my time here in 2003, the then Prime Minister Jean-Pierre Raffarin said that so much money needed to be spent to try and improve conditions for the future, make sure that that didn't happen again. That's when thousands of old people died in that heat wave. That he suggested that France give up one of its bank holidays, and the money saved from that should be invested in heat-proofing schools, heat-proofing homes, heat-proofing hospitals. You can imagine what the reaction to that was. Nothing happened. So, yes, a lot can be done. Whether it will be done is another question.
1: Thanks, John. We'll hear more from you shortly. Finally, Emma, French media are dealing with the big questions that really matter around this heatwave, such as Le Parisien, which this week tackled a subject I'm sure many of our listeners in France have been desperately researching, and that is, can I work naked if I'm working from home? Don't worry, all you listeners out there, Emma has the answer for you.
0: Yes, the big question indeed. Although for me, actually, the left-wing daily Libération went one better with their article, Comment faire l'amour en temps de canicule?
1: How do you make love in a heatwave?
0: That's the one. Yes, let's park that topic. Maybe we'll deal with that one next week. But the workplace article, yes, this was aimed really at people on télétravail, you know, remote working from home, which is currently being advised for people who can during the heatwave, especially those who rely on public transport to get to work. So the article, it was kind of, they were aiming at people whose work is basically, you know, sitting typing on a computer. Obviously, like if you're a carpenter or perhaps an artisan glass blower, there are some obvious safety concerns about working naked. But for remote workers, Le Parisien concluded that you can, provided you're in a private space with no one overlooking. And they did add that if you are joining an online meeting, you should definitely, definitely ensure that your camera is turned off.
1: Fair enough. Just before we end this, on your research there, did you find out anything about the rules for working in an office naked?
0: I did, yes. Interestingly, it's illegal and it's punishable by the death penalty. It's surprising, I know, but true. Paragraph 4, subsection B said that you can be guillotined if you come into the office without wearing clothes.
1: I know we've got aircon at the moment, but if that breaks down, you know,
0: guillotined.
1: Desperate measures.
0: Guillotined.
1: Okay, fair enough. Right, okay, let's move on. Right, the World Cup is on. France, as expected, are doing pretty well. They already qualified for the knockout rounds. Emma, do you think the team is better balanced with Michael Olise playing behind Mbappe and Dembele out wide? No, okay, try this one. Do you think Bradley Barcola should start more often on the left? No, silence. We might have to scrap this football segment, Emma, unless you've got something interesting to offer.
0: Well, as you know, I am perhaps not an expert, so I'll leave you to decide where exactly we should be playing Dembele. But I did stumble across a very interesting snippet about this tournament. There are 99 French players at the 2026 World Cup, but only 26 of them are playing for France. In fact, France is the most represented nationality at the World Cup, and almost one in every 12 players in the tournament was born on French soil. In fact, we can get even more specific than that. 54 of them were born in the Paris region. Now, obviously, the France team are all French, but there are also 13 Frenchmen playing for Algeria, 12 playing for Haiti, 11 playing for the Democratic Republic of Congo, 9 on the Senegal team, and 8 playing for Côte d'Ivoire. And in total, 13 teams have at least one French player. In fact, I watched the France-Senegal game, the opening game of the tournament for France, in a bar in Montreuil, which is a suburb of Paris. And two of the players in that match were born in Montreuil, one of whom was playing for France and the other was playing for Senegal. So it was kind of nice, you know, whatever happened, the neighbourhood won.
1: Bloody hell, you've saved our World Cup segment with those stats, Emma. Can we explain why France and indeed the Paris region has so many representatives at the World Cup?
0: Well, I mean, it's to do with patterns of immigration, but also with sporting prowess and French football culture, I think. So these players that we're talking about, almost all of them are dual nationals. And most of them, oh no, not all, but most of them were born in France to immigrant parents. And therefore, they qualify for France through residency and for another country through that parental link. And I mean, when it comes to deciding who to play for, obviously that's a personal choice. It will have been different for all of these players. Some might have had, you know, deeply emotional reasons for wanting to play for the country of their parents. For others, perhaps it might have been a little bit more practical, you know, getting an approach from another team and not getting a call up for France.
1: Yeah, it can simply depend on how good the player is. There's a lot of competition to get into this French team. There are rules around dual nationals and football, though, Emma. We can't just switch teams whenever we feel like it.
0: I mean, yeah, it's not that restrictive, though. The FIFA rules basically just say that you need to be a citizen of the country that you're playing for. There's no requirement to live there, and there's no restriction on dual nationals. Although FIFA has actually done a bit of a crackdown. What they'd seen in a couple of previous years was smaller nations who don't really have a solid tradition of football had been offering fast-track citizenship to people who lived there for like 5 minutes and just happened to be a football ace. So they've clamped down on that a little bit. But I mean, when it comes to the countries that the French are playing for, I have to say there's no real surprise there. They represent patterns of immigration into France over several decades. And in fact, this tournament as a whole has been called the Diaspora World Cup due to the number of players who are part of the diaspora. And I mean, that's particularly the case for a lot of African countries where people have emigrated in order to seek a better life or better work opportunities, perhaps, and then have had children who've qualified to play for both the country that they've moved to and the country their parents came from. But it's not only African countries. Croatia, for example, has 8 players on their squad who were born outside Croatia.
1: Now, lots of countries have immigrants, of course, but why so many French?
0: Well, I mean, I think that's more to do with France's footballing status. As I said, not an expert, but I think it's fair to say that French football is having a bit of a golden generation at the moment. So getting a call up to Le Bleu is hard. Why is France producing so many good footballers? Well, you know, various factors as ever. The country does have a very good academy system. And in fact, it passed a law back in 1973 saying that all professional football clubs have to create a youth academy. So there is this, you know, this long-standing and formal system for funneling talented kids. But another thing you might notice, especially in the suburbs, is just a lot of football pitches and a lot of local clubs, like even very small areas will usually have their own club. And the suburbs, the banlieue, they really have been the sort of breeding ground for excellent French players for quite a long time now. I mean, Kylian Mbappé is the obvious current poster boy for this. He's known in France as the boy from Bondy, Bondy being the suburb he comes from. Going back a little bit further, you've got Karim Benzema, for example, who was born in the Lyon suburbs, Zinedine Zidane, who was born in Marseille suburbs. And I think that creates a kind of a virtuous circle, you know, once you have a local hero that inspires local kids to want to imitate them. And there's also the fact that, you know, due to various socioeconomic factors, the banlieue do have this high percentage of people from immigrant backgrounds. So those kids who perhaps don't quite make the France team, they often have the option to go and play for another country.
1: That was the case for two brothers, actually, Désiré and Guela Doué, I think I pronounced his first name right, who were born in the city of Angers in western France. They're both at the World Cup. Désiré Doué is playing for France and Guela for the Côte d'Ivoire or Ivory Coast. The two teams met recently in a pre-World Cup friendly, and there was a brilliant moment when the national anthems were played and Ivory Coast's Guela lined up with his Ivorian teammate, sang the Marseillaise along with his brother and the rest of the French team, of course. There was a lot of reaction to this in the French media. positive reaction, actually, for once, because normally dual national French players get hammered when it comes to singing the Marseillaise. But it opened up a lot of people's eyes to the fact that dual nationals can actually feel strongly about more than one team. Which brings me to Michael Olise, who we mentioned earlier. He's in the French squad, Emma. He's one of the best players in the world right now, it's fair to say. But he could be lining up in white, because you know where he was born?
0: I do, actually, but only because you were ranting at me about it earlier in the week.
1: Yes, he was born in bloody England. That's where Olise actually qualified to play for four teams, but he chose France. England really could do with him, and France probably not. They're talented enough. But he's not the only French player not born in France.
0: Yes, I mean, Les Bleus, as you would expect, they were mostly born in France, but there are three exceptions. Olise, like you said, Marcus Thuram, who was born in Italy.
1: Yes, I know why.
0: Tell me.
1: His dad, Lillian, who was a key player in the 1998 World Cup winning French team, played in Italy for quite a long time.
0: Okay, so that's, he just had a kid when he was there. Okay. Yeah. And also we have the goalkeeper, Brice Samba, who was born in the Democratic Republic of Congo. Right. In fact, he is the son of the former Congolese national goalkeeper. So there's obviously some goalkeeping talent running in that family. But he grew up in France. He's played almost all of his club football here, with the exception of a brief stint at Nottingham Forest. Yeah. So Wikipedia informs me. But the rest of the team, you know, they were all born in France, but quite a few of them are second or third generation immigrants. I mean, they obviously see themselves as French. I think most of the population of France sees them as French. Certainly they do when they're winning. But there are some on the far right who do seem to find it hard to celebrate French footballing success when it's produced by talented young men of immigrant background. And again, this is nothing new. So going back to 1996, Jean-Marie Le Pen sneeringly dismissed the multiracial French football team as paper Frenchmen. Mm. 2 years later, they went on to win the World Cup. But then in the run-up to this World Cup, the far-right leader, Jordan Bardella, decided to engage in a public war of words with Kylian Mbappe.
1: Yeah, let's get John's thoughts on this. John, is race still an important issue when it comes to the French football team and how some in the country feel about it?
2: It is a big issue for many people, and more people perhaps than admit it. You know, I remember my kids went to a fairly bourgeois school in Paris, you know, kids who are not necessarily racist or politically minded. And they would say to my son that they wouldn't support the French national team because they didn't recognize the players as being like them. There were too many black players in the team. You know, and I think there is, you know, a kind of widespread feeling amongst some French people that is the case. Against that, another pride in the team when it does very well. And somehow the argument never moves on. You know, I go back to 1998, which is one of my first years here in France, and I covered the World Cup that year, which France won, and it was a very multiracial team, white, brown and black, and people said this was the beginning of improved race relations in France. Well, you know, within 4 years, Jean-Marie Le Pen was in the second round of the presidential election. There were riots in 2005 in the multiracial Bonnier. So that was a sort of pious hope that never came to anything. So yes, it is an issue. It is definitely an issue. And it's an issue, I think, for the players who often feel that when they win, they're French, and when they lose, they're immigrants who've been wearing the wrong jersey.
3: John, one of those players, star player Kylian Mbappe, has been open in his criticism of the far right in France, and that's provoked a response towards Mbappe, who is France's greatest ever goal scorer, from, you know, the far right's Jordan Bardella and co. Can the French far right simply not accept non-white players in the national team?
2: You know, they don't. I really don't think they do. I think there is, you know, it's one of the areas where, despite this apparent cleaning up of some Front National that Marine Le Pen has engaged in since 2010, I think this is an area where the sort of fundamental racism of the French far right shows itself in this area. Yeah. They can't think of this as a French team. It goes back to Marine's father, Jean-Marie, who said it was not a French team. It was an African team. Plainly in 1998, and people said this was outrageous and attacked him. But, you know, there are people out there who think that and yet somehow still want the team to win. You know, it's a complex area. But I think that there are people who are unable to accept this as a French victory, we hope, or a French success, or even a French team, because the majority of the players are not white. I mean, it is a large number of the players in the French team. It's true, 70 or 80% are not of white origin. And that is an issue, I think, for more people than it should be still in the country, yeah.
1: Thank you, John. Right, just before we move on, a reminder that members of The Local can get full access to all our coverage about France on the website, thelocal.fr. This week, we've got a look ahead to what to expect if you're travelling to and around France this summer, as well as news of an important tax change for second homeowners. Any listeners who want to become a member can take advantage of a special introductory half-price offer. I'll leave the link in the podcast note and in the podcast article you'll find on our website. And a big hello to listeners Andrea and Jim, who tune in from Winnipeg in Canada. Thanks to you both for your lovely message this week. We love to get fan mail. Okay, now, as we often do on The Local, we like to get the views and stories of our readers when it comes to their experiences of life in France. And we put out a survey recently asking readers about their main worries about moving to the country. Now, even those of us who've been here for years can remember our initial worries. Where will I get Yorkshire tea from? And where will I get a decent bag of crisps?
0: Hang on, I must stop you there, I'm afraid. France has the best crisps in the world. They're called Bretts. It's a brand from Brittany. They have about 300 increasingly insane flavours, and they've just launched a sweet range of crisps, including strawberry, salted caramel and lemon sugar flavours.
1: That is ridiculous. Have they employed a lot of junior school kids in their tasting department or something?
0: Actually, the caramel ones are quite good.
1: Nothing beats Monster Munch. Right, let's get on to the serious stuff. What did people say worried them about moving to France most, Emma?
0: Well, I mean, it was a mixture of sort of practical and cultural concerns, but there were three topics that came up again and again. Taxes, learning French, and residency paperwork. And actually, the one more thing that people mentioned quite a lot was French inheritance law, particularly this provision that bans parents from disinheriting their kids. This is all quite technical, but there are provisions to allow foreigners to opt for their will to be dealt with under the law of their home country. It's under an EU regulation known as Brussels 4. And in fact, there was a clarification from the European Commission about this this week. Honestly, it's very technical, it's very detailed. I'm not going to go into it here, but if anyone is interested in that topic, there is an article on the local website.
1: Okay, let's start with tax. I think I can guess the question. Was it about France's famously high tax rates?
0: Funnily enough, it was, yes. People were worried about whether they'd be paying more tax, especially people on a fixed income like retirees who were kind of worried about whether they could afford to be paying more tax. Now, France, as you said, is a high tax country. Workers here are among the most highly taxed in Europe. But actually, for retirees, the situation is quite different. And as with anything with tax, this all depends on bilateral tax treaties between France and your home country. But in most cases, not all but most, pensioners will continue to pay tax in the country where their pension is paid, not in France. So likely their income tax, if they pay any at all, would stay the same. And when it comes to property taxes, again, they vary a lot depending on where you are and the value of your house. But in most cases, they would be less than council tax in the UK or local taxes in the US. I mean, if you're working in France, yes, you will pay income tax. Income tax in France is actually quite low. If you take an average salary, which is €26,000 at the moment, the first 11,000 is tax-free, and after that, income tax is charged at 10%, so lower than you might think. But you have to remember to factor in social charges, which are usually a lot higher. So this is things like sort of health and unemployment, which is a little bit like national insurance in the UK. But some of that money you will eventually get back, including the compulsory contributions into your French pension.
1: We should say the French tax man is very efficient at giving it back too, not just taking it. If you know, if you need a rebate, he will pay out. And even when you do your tax declaration, sometimes you get tax paid back to you if you pay too much. I'm getting €34 back this year, Emma.
0: Ooh, exciting. Can we go out for a drink?
1: Yeah, I'll share it between us all.
0: Lovely. yes, you can get rebates back. Looking again at that average salary, you'll probably see about 30% deductions in total between income tax and social charges. And obviously that's scaled so that people on lower incomes will pay less and on higher incomes will pay more. But it's really, if you're running a business or you're employing people in France, that's when it can get quite expensive because you're paying business tax, but also for each employee, you have to pay their social contributions. So employing people, yes, is quite expensive in France. And that has some knock-on effects too. So for example, if you're hiring like an electrician or a builder, you might find that their quotes are higher than you would expect. And that difference is mostly to do with covering their staffing costs. But actually, a lot of people won't find that their taxes are significantly higher in France. Obviously, it depends on the situation. But there's also the fact that once you've paid tax, quite a lot is provided by the state, such as healthcare or social services. There are two things, though, that foreigners need to watch out for when it comes to tax. One is the wealth tax, which is levied on people who have property worth more than 1.3 million euro. So if you own a home in one of those cities that has seen like really rapid growth in property prices, like London, for example, San Francisco, you might be covered by this, even if you don't really think of yourself as particularly wealthy. And the second is inheritance tax. French inheritance tax is structured so that inheritance for a spouse is free, inheritance for children is tax-free up to a certain ceiling, and then after that, the tax rates gradually rise for sort of more distant relatives. But then it's charged at 60% for people who are not related. And this can especially affect unmarried couples or stepchildren who haven't been legally adopted. So watch out for that.
1: Interesting. Okay. What about the cultural aspect? What are people worried about there? Presume it's language, maybe, or a lack of it has got to feature highly?
0: Yeah. I mean, the main worry, I have to say, was whether people would be able to learn French quickly and whether they'd be able to manage daily life while they were still learning. Which is interesting because I think there tends to be a bit of a stereotype about, you know, expat types who move abroad and don't bother to learn the language. But certainly our survey respondents were all highly motivated to learn French. They were just worried about whether they could. And the other worry that people had was whether they'd be able to make friends, and specifically whether they'd be able to make French friends and sort of integrate into the community. So again, like, people were highly motivated to move beyond the expat bubble and really become part of their local community.
1: Now, Emma, you're proof that you can, in fact, get by in France for many, many years without actually speaking French.
0: Sorry,
1: that's cruel. Low blow.
0: I hate you.
1: Can you get by in France without speaking French?
0: Well, I mean, it depends a little bit on where you are. You know, in the big cities, people are much more likely to speak French than in smaller towns or rural France, and also a bit on like your own personal situation. So if you're working for a French company, you will be expected to speak French, even if it's in an international role. There's also the fact that like all of the admin and the official processes are in French. So if your French really is at beginner level, you're going to need to either have a patient friend or a partner to help you, or you're going to have to pay someone to help you with those processes. But most of the people who move to France without speaking French, and yes, that is definitely me, they do manage to muddle through eventually. You just have to get used to repeated humiliations along the way.
1: Yeah, okay. Now, you mentioned residency paperwork, visas, permits, like this has got to feature highly, surely.
0: Yeah, and I mean, honestly, people are right to be concerned about this. Mm. It is quite stressful, and it's also an ongoing process. You know, once you've got your permit, then there's regular renewals, all this kind of thing. It's not a one-time thing. The admin is complicated, waiting times at the prefecture can be really long. Yeah, it's hard, but it's not impossible. Plenty of people do manage it every year. We have a lot of sort of quite technical, detailed information about this on the local website, but I would flag up two points. The first is making sure that you're applying for the correct type of visa or residency permit. There are lots of different types. They cover all kinds of different situations, like being a student, being an employee, being retired. But if you apply for the wrong type, no one will kind of helpfully flag that up to you. Your application will just be rejected and you'll have to start again. So I'd say get that really clear in your mind at the beginning what you want. And the visa system, like all visa systems, it likes to fit people into nice, neat boxes, but that won't fit everybody's life. So if you're unsure, if you're in a complicated situation, I think it's well worth taking some professional advice on that. And the other one I think is more cultural. It's just about developing the right attitude and going with the flow a little bit, or to a certain extent anyway. French admin moves at the speed that it does, and getting stressed or angry about it will not change that. I was speaking this week to a relocation expert based in Paris, and he said, you really do need to accept that French admin is king and you are just a supplicant. And actually, I think that's great advice. Don't try to treat the system as a service that you're a customer of. It's not like that at all. And French fonctionnaires do not see it as their job to serve you.
1: Fair enough. Good advice. Okay. Thanks, Emma. And for all those people who are worried about language moving to France, well, that's what we're here for. Part of our job is to help you all learn French. Let's bring it back to the topic of heat. It's not a secret that it's been making the headlines for the past week on all of French media. We've previously discussed some more slang terms to complain about the heat in French. But what if you want to get involved in a more serious discussion about la canicule? Emma Albright.
4: Well, you can say une vague de chaleur, which means a heat wave. And during this time, la chaleur, or the heat, can become difficult to manage. So la température, the temperature, can reach very high levels.
1: Now, we often see headlines in French media that talk about les fortes chaleurs, meaning extreme heat. And when temperatures reach their peak at the highest point of the day, forecasters may refer to un pic de chaleur, or the peak of the heat.
4: Yes, and scientists connect these high temperatures to le réchauffement climatique, climate change, or global warming. But I've also been hearing the term dérèglement climatique more and more. And while it's often translated as climate disruption, it refers to the broader impacts of global warming. So like sécheresse intense, extreme droughts, incendies, wildfires, or la fonte des glaces, ice melting. Mm. And there's also the term dôme de chaleur, which is a heat dome, and refers to a weather pattern where a high-pressure system traps hot air over a region for several days.
1: Okay, what if we want to get into a discussion about what's driving these trends?
4: Well, we can talk about l'effet de serre, or the greenhouse effect in English. And the greenhouse gases trap heat in the atmosphere, which then leads to the rising of temperatures. Governments also often discuss net zero, which can also be referred to as la neutralité carbone in French. This means balancing greenhouse gas emissions with action that remove carbon from the atmosphere. But it's definitely more common to say net zero. French energy companies and the government tend to use the English term.
1: Okay, on a practical level, many people rely on la clim, which is short for la climatisation, air conditioning, to stay comfortable during a heatwave. In reality, France is not equipped with AC as much as maybe other countries, so lots of people just have fans, Emma.
4: Yes, the ventilateurs, they've been in exceptionally high demand. Some stores have already run out of stock, and I even saw a customer buy the display unit because there were no more other models available. And according to France Info, a Bricorama store on the outskirts of Paris sold out all its fans in less than 2 hours the other day. And walking in the streets or in public transportation, you can see a lot of people using éventail. So the funny thing about this word is that in English, we'd also call them fans, although here we're talking about those old-fashioned handheld fans made out of fabric or paper, not electric ones. And they're very useful on a hot day, might I add. Otherwise, you'll see health officials warn about la déshydratation, dehydration, and coup de chaleur, which means heat stroke. Their advice is simple. S'hydrater, stay hydrated, boire beaucoup d'eau, drink plenty of water, and of course, rester au frais, meaning staying cool. And this heat is definitely making me feel anxious for the upcoming years. French journalist Lorraine Bastide came up with the perfect French term to describe how I'm feeling via a social media post a few days ago. She called it the panicule, a mix of the words panic and canicule.
1: That's excellent.
4: But to end on a lighter note, as you may know, the French are very attached to their public holidays. And now, amid this latest heat wave, a new idea has emerged, a congé climatique, or climate leave. The concept already exists in Spain, where workers have been entitled to climate-related leave since 2024 under certain extreme weather conditions. And this week, the leader of France's Green Party, Marine Tondelier, launched a petition calling for a similar measure in France. According to the Greens, this new scheme would allow employees to stay away from work for up to 5 days per year without loss of income when extreme weather events make working conditions unsafe.
1: Thanks, Emma. Don't get any ideas, you two. There is air conditioning here. There is no excuse for a congé climatique. Right, that brings us to the end of this week's episode. Thanks, Emma. And Emma, who will stay in the office clothed? I'm off to work from home naked. And John Litchfield, I'm not sure what he's doing up in Normandy. But be sure to join us next week for more talking points from France.
5: Deborah Cox is one of the most celebrated voices in Canadian music, but she'll be here to tell you about starting out as a backup singer for Celine Dion in the 90s and now singing one of Celine's biggest hits in a new big Broadway smash hit. Deborah Cox will be here. That's coming up on Q from CBC.
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1: They're making decisions on whether to grow over here, to send a message over there, to detect a tree over here. If that's not consciousness, I don't know what is.
0: I'm Jenny Doring. Forest wonders and why we need old trees more than ever. 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
1: Hello, I'm Celia Hatton at 10 Hours GMT. Welcome to the newsroom. Coming up on the BBC World Service, Venezuelans say they feel abandoned by the authorities after back-to-back earthquakes. Our correspondent is on the ground amid the rubble in La Guaira, speaking with desperate families.
2: They are all I have. There were no machines or rescue sent. It's like you've been left on your own to search for your loved ones.
1: Plus, anti-migrant protests in South Africa. A MAGA-leaning Chinese tycoon has been sentenced to 30 years in a U.S. prison. He'll tell you about his billion-dollar scam. Tanzania steps up checks to prevent an Ebola outbreak.
3: If we receive an Ebola patient, we know how to handle them properly and prevent the disease from spreading further.
1: And frustration for some and happy tears for others at the Men's World Cup.
4: I feel very emotional and I feel very crazy because Paraguay will... Let's go, Paraguay.
1: Stay with us.
5: BBC News with Emily Thomas. Protesters have begun to gather in South Africa, where security personnel have been deployed across the country on a planned day of anti-immigration protests. There are concerns these could descend into violence against foreigners. The day marks an unofficial deadline set by campaigners for all undocumented migrants to leave. Myeni Jones is in Johannesburg.
6: For the last few months here in South Africa, there have been regular protests held across a number of cities, with protesters asking undocumented migrants to leave the country. And that's because they blame illegal migrants for some of the problems that many South Africans face today, including shortages of jobs, including long queues at hospitals, and the country's high levels of crime. Now, the government has come forward. They've said that they're already tackling the issue of illegal migration, and they've said that no individual should take matters into their own hands.
5: Meanwhile, Spain's socialist Prime Minister Pedro Sanchez says more than a million undocumented migrants there have applied for legal status by today's deadline. Mr. Sanchez said the scheme defied a crackdown on irregular immigration elsewhere in Europe. Here's Sasha

0: Command said a warship was using the port of La Guaira to deliver critically needed supplies. The number of people confirmed dead has passed 1,700. Thousands remain missing. The British Prime Minister Keir Starmer has been unveiling details of a new funding proposal for the UK's armed forces. At the Defence Investment Plan's heart is a multi-billion dollar programme to ramp up the production of drone technology. Sir Keir spoke of transforming the country's defence. The proposals had been delayed, as Henry Zeffman explains.
1: It was originally meant to be published in the autumn, but delayed for months because of tensions at the top of government about how much money the UK should be spending on defence. Those tensions then spilled into public view three or so weeks ago when it was finally on the cusp of publication, and we instead got John Healey, the Defence Secretary for the past two or so years, resigning, saying that the government was in some cases unable and in other cases unwilling to commit what he believed was needed to make the UK safe in this dangerous and turbulent world.
0: BBC News. The commander of NATO's land forces in Europe has sought to reassure European nations that the US will stand with its allies on the continent. General Chris Donoghue was speaking at a ceremony in Estonia to assign an additional NATO headquarters to the defence of the Baltics. The general, who doubles as chief of the US Army in Europe, said deterrence was built not with words from a podium, but with boots in the mud. Police in France and Monaco are searching for a man suspected of detonating a bomb in the principality that injured several people. Police did not confirm the identity of the victims, but reports say the target of the attack was the Ukrainian oligarch Vadim Yermolaev. Mr. Yermolaev is under sanctions in Ukraine with his assets frozen because of his business links with Russia. Christophe Mima, the Minister of State for Morocco, spoke to reporters.
2: An explosive device near the entrance of the building, either on the stairs or right in the entrance hall, has seriously injured three people living in this building. They were apparently coming back home. The three victims were immediately taken care of by firefighters and by emergency services and were evacuated to hospitals in Nice.
0: A court in Indonesia has sentenced a former education minister to 7 years in prison for corruption. Nadiem Makarim, who's the co-founder of the technology firm Gojek, was found guilty of manipulating the procurement of laptop computers for schools during the COVID pandemic. Nadiem has denied any wrongdoing, saying the charges were politically motivated. Football, and at the Men's World Cup, Morocco have eliminated the Netherlands 3-2 on penalties to move into the last 16. The two teams finished 1-1 after extra time. Earlier, in a major upset, Paraguay knocked out the four-time champions Germany. They won their penalty shootout 4-3. And that's the latest world news from the BBC.
3: Hello, I'm Celia Hatton, and this is the newsroom on the BBC World Service. Venezuela's interim president, Delcy Rodriguez, has described last week's powerful twin earthquakes as the most brutal natural catastrophe in her country's history. That was on Sunday, and late on Monday, she commended the tireless work that's been done by rescue teams, adding that international help has now arrived from 30 countries. But those comments from Ms. Rodriguez have done little to calm growing anger against the government. Venezuelans say the authorities simply aren't doing enough to help. The official number of dead is now at more than 1,700, but many more people are still missing. The BBC's international correspondent, Yogita Lamaye, reports from La Guaira, the coastal city that's been hardest hit by the strikes, by the quakes.
4: You can hear lots of sounds around me. There are two or three earth movers that are working simultaneously. One that is trying to dig through the rubble. Another one that is trying to lift a concrete slab. I'm standing very close to the debris of a collapsed building. Rescue efforts here are ongoing with full intensity because just yesterday they were able to pull some people out of this rubble alive. Rescuers have turned towards the road, holding their hands up, screaming silencio, telling everyone to remain silent because they're waiting, they're trying to listen and see if they can hear any voices of any survivors from the debris. They've motioned to everyone and they've restarted work again, just trying to dig through the rubble. just by the collapsed building on the side of the street, I can see there are families who are gathered here waiting for news.

0: of their loved ones. And of course, as the days go by, hopes of finding survivors are growing slim.
1: Bueno, primeramente, mi nombre es Miguel Oscar Núñez Méndez.
0: We've just spoken to Miguel Oscar, whose 34-year-old son, Miguel Angel, lived inside the building.
1: Porque mi hijo estaba a los escombros.
2: I am here because my son is under the rubble. Like my son, there are hundreds of others trapped here. We need more support from authorities because what's being done just isn't enough. It's possible that the earthquake hasn't killed my son, but negligence will, of not getting help in time.
0: We've come to one of the hospitals in La Guaira, and what we've been seeing at hospitals here as well as in Caracas are families who are searching for their loved ones who are missing. So they're going to see the list of those admitted. They're going to the morgue to see the list of those who've died. And we've met a mother here, a young mother, Belisabeth Herrera. She's looking for information about her two daughters, Gray Belis and Gray Belis Phillips, 12 and 13 years old. She believes they were at home when the earthquake occurred, but she can't be sure. And what she's told us is there was absolutely no rescue operation at her building.
3: They are all I have. I just want to find them at any cost. There were no machines or rescue sent. It's like you've been left on your own to search for your loved ones.
0: We drove through streets and streets and streets where we saw destroyed houses and buildings on both sides. And now we've just come to one place where we've stopped. We can just see this giant mess of debris in front of us. Two tall apartment buildings stood here. Residents who live here say they were 16 stories high, and they've basically just collapsed into a pile of rubble. People are trying to clear the debris of their homes. They're wearing hard hats. These are not officials. These are not firemen. These are not rescue teams. Just local people who are doing it with hammers, tools, in some cases with their bare hands. They estimate that hundreds of people possibly have been killed and their bodies are still under that debris. There are no official numbers. But we've been speaking to one man here, Juan Avendo, who's shown us video of how they managed to find one woman, a 36-year-old woman, Hilary Rodriguez, and they were able to pull her out of the rubble themselves.
4: The first few days, there was no help from the government. The desperation was overwhelming because we could hear people screaming and there wasn't enough support, either equipment or rescuers. If we've had both, maybe we could have saved more lives.
0: When we speak to people here, they're telling us they're angry at their government because they feel like they've been left to their own devices to deal with the aftermath of this massive disaster. There are rescue teams arriving from different parts of the world, from lots of South American countries, from Mexico, from the US, from the UK, other European countries, and from further afield like India. But it's just not enough. The next big challenge for this country is going to be how to dispose of all the dead and how to stop the outbreak of disease.
5: Yogita Lamaye reporting from La Guaira on the Venezuelan coast. In South Africa, protests are taking place in a number of cities by people opposed to the presence of undocumented migrants. The demonstrations are happening on the day of an unofficial deadline set by anti-immigration groups calling for migrants without proper papers to leave the country. In Durban, many workers stayed home and shops stayed shut as protesters gathered. There have been fears the demonstrations could turn violent. Some South Africans blame workers from outside the country for problems such as high unemployment, long waits at hospitals, and crime. Many migrants have already left or are preparing to leave. Our correspondent Pumza Fulani is at one of the protests in Johannesburg. She spoke to us just before we came on air.
6: We are in the Johannesburg city center. It's usually a hive of activity with businesses and people walking through the streets. And today is quite different. What we're seeing instead is members of the Mkhonto weSizwe party, a local political party here, clad in military wear. Some of the members, that's what they're wearing. We're seeing people brandishing the South African flag. A number of the people gathered here carrying clubs and sticks. They've gathered for a protest that is aimed at moving from here to Constitutional Hill, but they're saying they want to express to the police in Johannesburg that they are unhappy at what they say is illegal activity happening throughout the city that is mainly by undocumented immigrants in South Africa. They say they've seen firsthand businesses being taken over illegally, and they've seen various criminal activity. So they want the police to get involved. What they're planning to do with this march is walk through parts of the city, pointing out buildings that they say are illegally occupied, pointing out areas that they say are crime hotspots, and they want the police to do something about it, saying broadly it is a day that's meant to show that they are unhappy with how little the government has dealt with illegal migration in South Africa.
5: Why is this issue coming to a head now, and what are the authorities saying in response?
6: You know, one of the things that have been highlighted by those watching this closely is that the climate in South Africa itself for South Africans is one that's particularly difficult. Economic conditions have worsened for people over time. The cost of living has become incredibly high. Unemployment remains at 30% formally, but people say this could be even more. So a lot of people, the sentiment really that the country's not going in the right direction, that jobs are very few and far between. And so critics have said it is easy then for that sentiment to be translated into protest, because people perceive that the reason that they're going without, it's because they are way, quote, too many other people sharing the small pie that South Africa is. So it's a matter of resources and the climate itself being quite difficult to live in currently. And that's why this has found a following across the country.
5: And Pumza, can you tell us more about the unofficial deadline that's been set for today? Are migrant workers really paying attention to this deadline?
6: Look, this is something that's been coming for weeks. We've seen in the last few weeks that officials have said thousands, tens of thousands, in fact, undocumented migrants have been repatriated to their home countries. We're talking Malawi, some people in Zimbabwe, Ghanaian nationals, a few Nigerian nationals. So that's something that's happened over time. So it is something that has caused concern to people here because they don't know how the day is going to play out.
5: And Pumza, I can hear some sirens behind you as you've been speaking. Is there heavy security on hand today?
6: There is huge police presence. And so we've got a mixture of the South African Police Service. We've also got municipal police officers on the scene. And just broadly outside of the city center where we are, we know that the military also is on standby. They were doing another operation that was already ongoing, but they've also been then placed on alert to monitor any activity throughout the course of this day. So really every street corner, as I turn around at 360, I'm seeing a police van. I am seeing heavy police presence, just keeping an eye on the crowds that are gathered here.
5: Pumza Fulani speaking to us from Johannesburg, and there is more information on that story available on the BBC News website. You're listening to The Newsroom on the BBC World Service. Well, as neighboring Uganda and the Democratic Republic of Congo continue battling Ebola outbreaks, the authorities in nearby Tanzania say they're taking no chances. Officials insist they're ready if the virus crosses into the country. They say they're screening travelers at border crossings and training health workers. But along the vast Lake Tanganyika shoreline, concerns remain over unofficial border crossings. Sami Awami sent this report on Tanzania's preparations.
7: I'm at a border post called Mutukula. This is the main border crossing between Tanzania and Uganda. Now, the room I'm currently in is on the Tanzanian side, where there is a temperature scanning machine used to check the temperatures of passengers entering Tanzania. The broadcast you can hear in the background is coming from a TV screen mounted on the wall here, and it continuously airs public health messages about Ebola. Now, in addition to that, there are numerous posters displayed everywhere here on the walls, doors, windows, and they are all carrying similar Ebola awareness messages.
8: We are treating the Ebola issue with the seriousness it deserves.
9: Border manager Elipidius Bigirwamungu says the focus is on raising awareness and ensuring everyone crossing the border follows the health measures in place.
8: Our main job is to raise awareness and ensure that everyone follows the required procedures.
9: Many of the truck drivers crossing here say those messages are getting through, and they now know how to protect themselves.
10: We have received sufficient training here at the border on how to protect ourselves against Ebola.
11: This disease is real, and we pray that Almighty God will protect us.
9: But stopping Ebola at the border is only part of the response. Here in Kigoma, I'm in a room at a local hospital where around 100 frontline health workers, from rapid response teams to nurses and other medical staff, and they are being trained and prepared to respond if a suspected Ebola case emerges. Who responds first? Who's responsible for what? And how do you ensure that patients get the care they need and fast?
5: The training has been very good. It has allowed us to put into practice what we previously learned in books, giving us much more hands-on experience.
12: We have learned many things, especially through practical exercises. It helps us a lot. If we receive an Ebola patient, we know how to handle them properly and prevent the disease from spreading further.
9: The training is giving frontline workers confidence, but among Kigoma residents, concern about Ebola remains.
13: We spend our days here serving the Congolese people who live around us. They are our customers. We can only pray that God continues to protect us.
14: I feel worried because we are so close to them, and many people travel from there to here. Honestly, we live in fear. Protecting ourselves is a difficult part. Just the other day, I was admitted to hospital when they brought in someone with similar symptoms. We ended up leaving the hospital before we had fully recovered.
9: Health officials say they understand those concerns, but insist that the country has strengthened its preparedness from the border to local health facilities. Dr. Damas Kayera is Kigoma Regional Medical Officer.
15: We've trained our health workers, they are ready. We provided them with the equipment and the infection prevention equipment so that they can prevent infection to them and to the society. So we are ready.
9: But Kigoma's vast lake border means that people can still enter Tanzania through unofficial crossing points without the knowledge of authorities. If Ebola were to reach the country, those informal routes could provide the biggest test of Tanzania's preparedness to detect and contain the virus.
5: Sami Awami. Let's focus on the U.S. now, where a Chinese billionaire has been sentenced by a New York court to 30 years in prison. Guo Wengui has been found guilty of financial fraud. The businessman earned his money in China before moving to the United States a decade ago, where he lived a very lavish lifestyle. He also claimed to have become a democracy activist dedicated to bringing down China's communist government. With me in the studio to discuss this case is the newsroom's Mickey Bristow. Mickey, tell us a little bit more about what Guo Wengui and why did he get such a long prison sentence?
16: Well, he was convicted of racketeering, money laundering and fraud. Essentially what he did is he took money from thousands of investors, often from the Chinese-American community in America. Often he encouraged them to invest because of his supposed democracy activists. There are many of those who are opposed to the Chinese government. He took their money. He said he was going to invest it and give them high returns. He didn't. It was used to fund a really lavish lifestyle. We're talking houses, a yacht. He liked expensive cars. He had a red Lamborghini, a white Rolls Royce. He had an apartment overlooking Central Park in New York. He liked expensive furniture. This is what the money was used for ultimately, and eventually that caught up with him. In 2023, he was declared bankrupt. The following year, he was prosecuted and now he's being sent to prison for a very long time. Those investors are not going to get their money back.
5: So you've taken us through a lot of the details of his lifestyle. I mean, he was a very visible character, a very colourful character, wasn't he?
16: If this was a film script, they'd probably reject it as too outlandish. He started life in Shandong province, a village in China, 8 children. He doesn't seem to have done well at school. In fact, one of his teachers said he spent his time fighting, chasing girls and gambling. He left at 13. Went to prison, but somehow it was the 1990s in China, the early part of the century. That was a time of rocketing real estate deals, and he somehow made contacts in prison, got involved in that, made a ton of money, was one of China's, became incredibly one of China's richest men. And then, as you indicated in the introduction there, he moved to the United States. He claimed he was fleeing persecution, but in actual fact, the Chinese authorities said essentially he was just a fraudulent businessman, and they wanted him arrested and sent back home to stand trial. That's when he reinvented himself a little bit as a democracy activist. He was on YouTube all the time, and that's how he attracted all these small-time investors. He even aligned himself with the right in America. Steve Bannon, ex-associate of President Trump, launched a media company with him. So that's how he able to present himself as a very plausible character.
5: Mm, and he also presented himself as somebody who had political connections, right, in China. He said he knew what he was talking about.
16: He did. And, you know, to even people like myself who often follow Chinese politics, he seemed quite plausible. He was handsome, wore good suits, seemed to be well connected. And everyone seemed to take into account what he was saying. He even admitted himself that he was a member or he'd been associated with the spy service in China. So a really colourful character who presented a plausible face until he was brought down.
5: Mm, Mickey Bristow giving us insight into Guo Wenkui. Thank you, Mickey. Well, let's end with the latest from the Men's Football World Cup and a humbling night for two heavyweights of European football. Two-time World Cup finalists, the Netherlands, and four-time winners, Germany, are both heading home. The Dutch lost to Morocco on penalties, but the biggest shock so far of this tournament has to be Paraguay beating Germany, also on penalties, to make it to the last 16. Our correspondent John Bennett was watching the action.
17: What a night we had over at the Foxborough Stadium, about 45 minutes away from where I am now on the banks of the Charles River. For the third World Cup in a row, Germany going home before the last 16 stage. Brilliant performance by Paraguay, who took the lead. Julio Enciso heading in. Then Kai Havertz equalised for Germany. We went to extra time. Germany thought they'd won it. They had a goal controversially ruled out for a foul on the goalkeeper after a VAR check. So it went to penalties. Twice Paraguay wasted chances to win the shootout. Then eventually they did. Jose Canale, the hero, he secured an historic victory for the South Americans. Have a listen to the Paraguay fans who I spoke to after the game.
18: I feel very emotional. I feel very crazy because Paraguay win. So let's go Paraguay.
19: It means everything to our country.
18: Yeah.
17: Describe what it means to you to beat Germany at a World Cup.
19: I mean, you could just see how they were playing. Germany wasn't playing their best, and you get one goal early, then all you got to do is sit back, maintain, and then it goes to penalties. Anything can happen.
17: Did you always believe in that penalty shootout when they missed two?
19: I was nervous at the end there.
18: I believed from the beginning. I thought our goalie had it, and I said, this is a great goalie, and he did it. He came through.
19: Yep, he was able to hold it down for us.
17: Yeah. What will this mean to the country back home? I know you fans here are excited, but what about Paraguay? What's it going to be like?
18: This puts Paraguay on the world stage, right? Yep. Come on, yeah. It's really amazing.
19: It's a great upset. It means everything. No one saw it coming.
18: Yeah.
19: And it really shows anything can happen. Yeah. Anything can happen. It's the World Cup. Anything can happen.
20: Emotional. I mean, how can one not feel emotion after the performance that someone just had there? I think it's incredible. You know, one has to feel, you know, that anyone can dream of doing this. Of a small country of 7 million people in the heart of South America to do what they did 16 years from their last World Cup appearance after losing 4-1 on the opening day and everyone thought this team was never going to do anything. Now people can dream of like, hey, we can do it. You guys can do as well.
17: To beat the giants of Germany. You're in tears, aren't you? Yeah. Describe what it was like around you, your family, your friends.
20: No, I'm here with my dad over here. It's my first World Cup game. You know, I never had the chance to go to one. And the fact that I can finally join here, it's a dream come true. And hopefully we can go for more. You know, this isn't the end. We want to keep going. We're on the 16, quarterfinal, semifinal, who knows? Final, champion, why not? Why not us?
17: You're here with your dad. Is this one of the best days of your life you've 100%. Had together?
20: 100%. It's up there for sure. The beautiful thing is, it can get even better. That's the great thing about this sport and the great thing about supporting a country like Paraguay.
21: Vamos! Let's go!
22: It was a great match. Paraguay really came strong. I mean, we were very confident of our team. We knew that Germany was going to be very tough. It was. But Paraguay, you know, did a great match. Actually, we believe that Paraguay is for great things. And we're just waiting for France, because it's going to be 98 revenge. And we never forget the golden goal.
21: Paraguay! Paraguay! Paraguay!
17: The game he's referring to there is from the World Cup in 1998, when France beat Paraguay 1-0 thanks to a golden goal from Laurent Blanc. He's got a long memory. He might get revenge because Paraguay will play France or Sweden in the next round. That will be on the 4th of July in Philadelphia. So what about Germany then? Their fans absolutely distraught after that defeat. Here are a couple of Germany supporters that I spoke to outside the Boston Stadium.
1: Disappointed.
2: Disappointed.
1: But the tournament was not really good. I think today we were a little bit unlucky with the referee's decision. But after all, we're not a good team anymore. We do not belong to the top of the European teams. And so it's well deserved.
17: Well, that's a big thing to say, isn't it? That you're not a big team anymore. Would you agree? It's three World Cups now, isn't it? Out before the last 16.
2: Yeah, I mean, players like Musiala and Wirtz, they are, when they play at top level, we could have a good chance. But currently, they do not play at the top level. So that is why it's deserved.
17: Yes, it's astonishing to think that Germany haven't been to the last 16 of a World Cup now since 2014. The wait goes on, 12 years and counting. The head coach, by the way, Julian Nagelsmann, has insisted he won't be resigning. He says he will continue if the German Football Federation wants him to continue. But it's all about Paraguay. What a win. What an upset. Their World Cup goes on.
5: 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Our main news, in South Africa, protests are taking place in a number of cities by people opposed to the presence of undocumented migrants. And the US military has reopened a port in Venezuela to help get aid into areas worst hit by last week's hurricanes.
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23: To Living the Dream French Riviera, the podcast where we explore women's professional journeys while relocating to the south of France. I'm your host, Cécile Connett. Today's guest is Helen, who left a fast-paced career in finance in London to build a very different life on the French Riviera. She and her husband made the bold decision to step away from their roles and move to the south of France with a new business idea, building a property rental portfolio in Cannes. Nearly 20 years later, their family business is still thriving, but Helen's professional path didn't stop there. From running rentals property during the busy conference season to tutoring, her work has evolved in ways she never expected. In this episode, we talk about planning a relocation, building a business from scratch, adapting to French bureaucracy, and how sometimes stepping away from a high-powered career can lead to a richer life. Thank you so much for being with us today. I'm really looking forward to hearing your story from the world of finance to life in the south of France. Yours is a journey of real transformation. Let's begin by understanding the context. When did you move to the south of France? Where were you coming from and what was life like at the time?
24: Okay, so we need to go back to 2005. Myself and my husband were working in London. We were working for JP Morgan in the city. Basically, when we got together, I always said I did not want to live in London for the rest of my life. I said, I want to move abroad. I want to live somewhere else. And I remember him saying, OK, I could do that. And I was like, OK, this could be the man I'm going to end up with. This is we have a goal in tandem. Then we sort of started talking about, like, where would you go? Why would you go and where would you go? He spoke French. I spoke medium French. And he was like, you know, my parents have a place in the south of France. It's really nice. It's really sunny. How about that? That became our kind of goal as to what we wanted to do. We were coming from a background in the city, in finance, working hard, long hours, etc. The big thing was we made this plan that we were going to leave. We were going to quit. And we couldn't tell anybody. We couldn't tell anybody that we worked with because, for anybody listening who doesn't know, in finance you get paid a bonus at the end of the year. And if the company knows you're going to leave, you're not going to be paid very well. So this was kept massively top secret from all our circle of friends and all our work colleagues from JP Morgan. But all our London friends and our regular friends all knew about this. So we would have dinner parties and, like, my best friend would go, oh, but you don't have to worry because you'll be living in France next year. And I'd be going, shut up. Like, don't tell anybody. So when we did finally announce that we were leaving, all of our friends and colleagues from JP Morgan were extremely surprised. So that was sort of the context. And if I kind of rewind as to why I didn't want to stay in London and remain in London, I'd had a bit of an epiphany a few years before that when I was in JP Morgan working in New York and was there during September 11th. So it was a big, a a pivotal moment for me, a big day, an emotional day. And I said to myself, I'm not going to do anything that doesn't make me happy. Life is very short. So take your chances. Let's go see what else is out there. And yeah, as I said, fortunately, Niall was on board. We concocted this plan to move to the south of France.
0: So you arrive in the south of France.
24: Mm-hmm. Mm-hmm.
0: Is it just like what you had imagined?
24: So we came with a plan, a business plan. We did have a business plan, which was to buy properties to rent them out. And our original plan was a bit half-cooked, and we were going to be halfway between the mountains and Cannes. And quite quickly, we realised there was a very good rental market in Cannes to buy properties and rent them out. And that was where we decided to focus. And we took some of the money we'd had invested, and we brought it and bought properties, renovated them, etc. I wouldn't say there was a huge cultural shock, but there was a kind of a shock as to how much admin there is in France. Logistics and admin, which we hadn't really anticipated, I don't think. I think we were a little bit shocked as to how many meetings we needed to have with bank managers and lawyers and things like that. So that was a little bit tiresome. Customer service is very different in France to the UK. That was quite a big culture shock. And sort of maybe not trusting websites as much as I did back in the UK. You know, if you bought something and it went wrong, there was always customer service, there was small claims courts, etc., etc. I found France was a little bit backwards in that. It didn't seem to be quite as far down the line. So I wouldn't say a cultural shock, but there were definitely differences. And I missed my baked beans. That was the one thing I missed. Awful lot of good food in France, but I did miss baked beans.
0: How did you find your clients?
24: Yeah, so that was an interesting one. So I kind of, when we first moved here, I thought, yeah, we'll rent it out. We'll put it on a kind of an advert and we'll rent the whole summer. It'll be really easy. And it wasn't like that at all. I mean, it was like naive, really, to think that. It took us a good few years to really get into the groove of getting repeat customers and kind of a good clientele, a good base. We were very lucky that early on we made contact with an agent who looked after apartments for the conferences. And so she essentially rented our, I think at that stage, probably in our first year, we had two or three properties by then. And she would take those and rent them. And honestly, we're nearly 20 years into this working relationship and we still work with her. And that's been a massive success. So that was brilliant. Finding kind of clients for summer took longer. And I mean, I some people love it, some people hate it, but Airbnb really works for this kind of thing. And we have used that to good effect in the last few years. We also used to use a couple of different national companies. Like we had a couple of websites in Norway that were really quite prolific at getting us clients. The Norwegians love coming down. Those don't seem to work so much anymore. It was, you know, one step forward, two steps back, one step forward. You know, we found our way. And I'm pleased to say we have a lot of repeat customers. It makes it much easier. You're not finding new clients for every single week of the year, every year.
0: Most of your properties are based in Cannes, so you benefit from all the conferences in Cannes and during the year and from tourism during the summer. Mm-hmm. Still, it's quite seasonal. How do you manage this seasonality?
24: You've said exactly what it is. We're right in the south. All four of our properties are within about 500 metres of each other. So they're all extremely close to the Palais for the conferences, close to the beach for summer. We don't rent the whole year round. I mean, my husband, who runs most of the company now, he is of the view that you need some downtime for your properties. He needs to work on them, do maintenance jobs, etc., etc. So the season kind of runs from about mid-March, when we have one of our biggest conferences, all the way through to just sort of finish late October. And then in that kind of off-season, November, December, January, February, he's working on projects, a new paint job, new windows, etc., etc. So yeah, the income is not flat. It fluctuates a lot, and we have to be good with financial planning to say, okay, right, you know, all the summer money's come in, and then we're going to have tax bills at the end of the year. So yeah, you've got to manage it. But as long as you're aware, it's something that can be managed for sure.
0: You mentioned you have four properties in Cannes, and at some point you decided to no longer expand.
24: Yeah, so it was quite organic, really. So we started with small properties, like one bedroom, studios, two bedrooms. And as time went on, we realised that there was a bigger market for bigger properties. So over the course of probably about 10 years, we bought and sold different sizes. So we started with small, we would run those for a while, we then made some capital gains, so sold that, bought a bigger property, etc., etc. So now we have 2 3-bedroom properties and a 5-bedroom house and a 6-bedroom house. And quite honestly, that's enough to manage for a small family business. We could invest more, we could buy more properties, but we would need to take on people to work with us. And it works as it is. I think the additional maybe stress and extra work and having to deal with other people and take them on the payroll, it becomes a bit more of a bit of a zero-sum game. So this keeps us going. Our family is comfortable with the turnover. So kind of why rock the boat? One of the reasons we left a very, very well-paid job in London was for a quality of life. And it would be churlish to then start working so hard that we had no quality of life again. We would have ended up back where we started. So it's a comfortable amount. It keeps us out of trouble. So, yeah.
0: Did you find the cost of notary fees in France makes it difficult to sell and buy as mm-hmm. quickly as you want? You having to keep properties for quite a long time?
24: Yeah, that's absolutely true. So there is a difference between the French system and the English system. You are penalised for essentially buying and selling, flipping a property. There is a way of doing it as a job, as an entirety. So when I say we bought and sold, we did, but kind of on a 5-year rolling basis rather than 5 months and then selling again. It is a fact that you must take into account when you think about buying and selling a property. It's not the same as the UK, and you can't make the quick money like that you maybe can in other systems. I think there is a positive to that. I think it does keep the market more stable. We see less peaks and troughs in the property market than we do in other countries. So there are benefits to it. You have to accept the tax system, the financial system, whichever place, country you decide to live. So yeah. you can't complain about it. It is what it is.
0: You have your portfolio. At some point, you decided to have another professional occupation to tutor English and math. Mm-hmm. What prompted you to do this?
24: There's kind of an organic path that got to that. In and amongst, obviously, this property company that we developed, myself and my husband, we had 2 children. And at the time of having the children, I became the full-time mum, the full-time carer. So I took a step back from the business and he was running it and this worked great. And as the children got a little bit older, I wasn't really needed in the business. My husband was able to run it, manage it quite very comfortably on his own. I wasn't even really looking for work. I suppose somewhere deep down I was looking to do something. But I got approached by one of the kids' schools. And they said, would I be interested in giving some, I can't remember the name of the class, but like tap classes that were to be in English. And I said, yeah, sure, why not? This is going back probably about 7 years now. I started doing these classes at their school. And it was quite fun, quite interesting. It was quite difficult as well. At one point I was having classes of sort of 15, 20 kids with no real formal teacher training. So it was a bit of a baptism of fire. And from that, I then had quite a few of the kids in the groups, in the classes, saying, oh, could you tutor my son English or could you give classes? So I started these little group classes at home and kids would come, and I had maybe 3 days a week, I would have kids come to the house and we would do English lessons together, different ages. And this was all fine and a little bit of money, a little bit of interest for me. And then COVID hit. And COVID was the big catalyst, really, because having a rental company where all our income is derived from conference guests and summer guests, who at this point now are not coming to the south of France, we saw our main business essentially grind to a halt. And it was quite scary. At this point, I started thinking, well, you know, can I do more tutoring? Can I do online tutoring? It really grew from there. So I started getting students for me to teach them English, even though they were English, or English because they were Russian and had no English and no French, or all sorts of things, help with just with homework. So this little tutoring business really grew, and I really, really enjoyed it. Then I started working with a friend of mine who tutors business English to adults, and she kind of said, look, you can teach younger people English, why don't you try teaching adults as well, you know, different type of thing. So I moved into that as well in about, well, during COVID, so it was about 2020, 2021, and have absolutely loved that. Have been now teaching business English to adults, homework English, all sorts of manners of English to anybody who needs any training in any sort of way for the last sort of 5 or 6 years. More recently, in the last sort of 2 years, I've also moved into the math side of things, which is my passion. It's my history. I was a maths graduate, so it seems kind of like it would be daft for me not to teach maths. So I now have these two different elements of my professional career, which are tutoring business English and English to other people, and then tutoring maths up to sort of GCSE A level. I couldn't be happier. I'm really loving tutoring. You know, lots of people are mums, and sometimes we become defined as being a mum, and now I feel like I've got my own gig as well. The company, the business, the family business is being run magnificently by my husband, and that's great. And now I've got my own little thing, which is really fulfilling. Yeah, I'm really enjoying it.
0: How did it go learning French? Like, you arrived with a little bit of French. How was your
24: I did GCSE and A-level French, so my French was all right. It was grammatically good. I would like to say I can probably write French better than I can speak French. My husband's French is amazing because he lived in France as a child. So there was always a little bit of, I don't have to. But no, I did jump in and I did take lessons. I went to the Collège International de Cannes and did like intensive lessons. It's a never-ending apprenticeship though. I mean, you know, you're just always learning, and you know as well when we're out walking and we talk, and I love learning new French words, but it's not easy. It's not an easy language. So I always have the utmost respect for anybody learning a language, because it's putting yourself out of your comfort zone. But I do think it's hugely important. And I do think there is a lot about life and culture that I would miss if I didn't speak French. So I'm really pleased that I do, to a certain decent level. My kids say it's awful though.
0: Having had to learn a language yourself, does it help you to put yourself in the shoes of your students?
24: Yeah, I really think so. And one thing I always try and sort of, especially with my just pure French English students, just say, right, if it's a direct translation, it's all good. I mean, we have lots of thousands of words that are exactly the same with a different accent. We even have direct translations of idioms and phrases. That's all easy. What we've all got to be aware of is when it's not the same, when there's a different, the word order's different in a sentence in French or in English. I won't be able to think of an example. But so I do think it really helps to say to someone, you know, I have a problem with that in French, so you're going to have a problem with the reverse coming into English. So yeah, hopefully I can bring a bit of that to the teaching practice as well.
0: You went from a really high level career in finance to a much simpler lifestyle. How did it feel to go from a comfortable income to something more modest?
24: Yeah, I think that describes it correctly. Our income is way more modest now, but our lifestyle is way better. Myself, my husband, we're both quasi at home most of the time. We have brought the kids up together. He goes rowing 3 mornings a week. I go hiking 2 times a week. The lifestyle has absolutely no link to what I had in London. I wouldn't change it for the world. What I have been afforded by taking a pay cut, let's say, a step down in intensity, in both stress, money, etc., has been massively made up for in my quality of life. I'm outdoors as much as I can. I love it. I mean, I know it's not very sunny today, but this is a bad day, you know.
0: We've been complaining
24: yeah,
0: all morning.
24: This is a bad day, and we're sitting outside in mid-November, so I'm not going to complain. And I feel healthier as well. I feel like I can take in control of my health, my nutrition, what I cook for myself, the kids. I do feel like it's a simpler life. Less money, but I wouldn't change it for the world.
0: You recently went to a reunion and with your university friends.
24: 25 years of graduation.
0: Did you find yourself reflecting on how your professional path compares with your classmates? Have others made such a bold career change? How do they see your life and the life you've built here?
24: Yeah, it's really interesting. As you say, very personal. It happened only in the last month or so. So 25 years since I've seen a lot of these people. And the last time I saw these people, I was about to leave university, going into the world of business. I wanted to be Nicola Horlick, for any of you who know who she was. She was a very famous businesswoman back in the 90s. I wanted to be the next one of her. I wanted to smash targets. I wanted to be the first millionaire in my class. And I started off like that. And then I had my sort of pivotal moment with September 11th. And my whole priorities shifted after that. And yeah, my career path has been really circuitous, you know. It was the highs, lows, difference, everything. When I was back at my reunion, I felt great. I was going back and thinking, you know, I love my life. I'm in a great place. I feel healthy. I'm strong. I'm fit. I'm and doing a job that I enjoy. I've got past history of success, but I am doing what I want to do right now. So I felt like I was going back feeling successful. And it really was quite a moment for me to say, yeah, I think I've done well. I've done well for what I want to do. Like, yeah, I'm not the richest person in the room, but I probably had the biggest smile in the room. And I probably was like, the least to moan about is how I would say it. And so I really felt like, yeah, I'm proud of what I've done. It's not for everybody. There were some big, bold decisions that we made. You know, a lot of people wouldn't make those decisions. And one of the guys came up to me. He said, so I haven't seen you for 25 years. He said, so I've kind of followed you a little bit on Facebook. He said, so you left Oxford. You did really well in the city. You met someone. You moved to France. You retired. And now you live a life of luxury. Have I got that right? And I kind of went, well, yeah, sort of, I suppose. He's like, that's amazing. And, you know, I think when you're in your own path, you forget what it might look like from the outside. But yeah, I think it's been a brilliant journey. And I'm not finished. I kind of feel like, you know, right, I've had two different careers. What's next? What am I doing next? You know, the next part of my life when the kids move on, and again, the world will be my oyster. So
0: what's next?
24: I don't know. I'm always thinking of things. I feel I've got something to give. You know, I think there are bits of the world that are not going great at the moment. I'm not a politician, that's not me, but I'd love to. I mean, in my own small way, I do try and, you know, I always try and help people, get people out hiking and things like that. And that's my own sort of small step into that. Maybe I'd like to expand on that. Maybe I need to kind of put out, sort of drive the benefits of nature, drive the benefits of doing things with a purpose, you know. Like, one of the reasons I love my job now is I feel like I'm helping people, you know. It's not that often that you get to say you've helped someone. And I come home after work and it's like a kid who suddenly got a concept, or a student who suddenly picked up the grammar point that was really difficult. It's like, yeah, I've helped you. I've made your life a bit better. And I think, if I could say to people, like, one thing to make yourself happier and make your life more fulfilled is to help other people. I think it's a key. So I don't know. I don't have a career in mind, but I have projects that I'd like to follow.
0: Was there a proud moment when you thought, yes, I've made it?
24: Going back to university for that reunion, I was like, yes, definitely. That was one. And another one came about 10 years ago, actually. So if I go back in the story and I remind people of when we left the city, it was a big shock to people. It was a massive shock, not so much to my bosses, because I was kind of newly married, probably going to have a baby, so they weren't particularly shocked. But for my husband, it was a big shock. He was kind of on a fast track to being quite senior, and his boss was not happy with him when he left at all. Really made it quite clear he was not happy, felt quite let down by him. But they stayed in touch, and, you know, he always kept a very friendly relationship with him, but he felt a bit upset he'd left. And about 10 years after he left, he came down with his family to the south of France and rented a huge villa, etc., and invited us for lunch, and we had a lovely day. And he sat there and he said, I understand now why you made the decision. And that was another proud moment, because that was like signing off, you know? Like, it wasn't, we didn't need his acceptance or his kind of like congratulations, but it was like, yeah, you're a smart guy and now you understand why we did it. So that was another proud moment, yeah.
0: What's the most important you've learned professionally or personally since starting this new life?
24: Be open. Always be open to new options, suggestions. I never thought I'd end up a teacher. My mum was a teacher. I probably should have thought, should have known. But yeah, like, I never be closed to any opportunities that could come your way. You never know where the next thing will happen. I think the main reason I ended up teaching was that original question from my son's teacher, who said, would you come and teach English class to a bunch of 15 five-year-olds? And I said, yeah, why not? I don't know where my next opportunity will come from. Maybe from the back of this interview.
0: Who knows? We never know who's listening. Before we wrap up, I'd love to hear your perspective on life here beyond the cliches. What's your honest take? Is life on the Riviera as glamorous as it seems?
24: Glamorous? No. I don't think anything about my life is glamorous. I think my life is about muddy boots and being in nature more than anything. I think the Riviera is what you want it to be. And I think it's a very misunderstood place because people think it's the glitz, the glam, the parties, the yachts. I couldn't be further from that. But I live in a place where it's sunny all the time. I can go out, we can swim in the sea year round. We can cycle mountains that are, I mean, this is what, 10 minutes from my house. We can hike in different areas every day. I mean, for me, the natural blessings of the Riviera far outweigh the glamour and the expensive restaurants and things like that. If anything, I feel that we have to tolerate those to be in this beautiful part of the world. It's been an amazing lifestyle change for us. It's not for everybody. You've got to have a bit of confidence in yourself to make it somewhere different. You've got to take on French bureaucracy. It's not always easy. You've got to make friends, but there are people around, and there are definitely ways to make this a really amazing place to live.
0: In 20 years living here, you've seen the region evolve quite a lot. How do you see it evolving in the next few years?
24: Yeah, it's changed a lot. We've always got a lot of tourists. I don't think it will change massively in the next 20 years. I think construction will always happen. I don't know. I think the Riviera has a heart that I don't think will change massively. I'd like to hope not. We have some good politicians at the moment. You can't say that very often, can you? But I feel we have some good people in charge in some of the places in the Riviera. So I hope it doesn't go too crazy with too many people.
0: Well, Helen, thank you so much for sharing your journey with us today. It's been a pleasure to hear how you've reshaped your life here on the Riviera with purpose, energy and a sense of balance. Thank you very much.
24: Thank you for having me.
4: 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Season 2 is already in preparation, with more extraordinary women and their authentic stories coming your way. A heartfelt thank you, as always, to Claire Long for the beautiful music that accompanies each episode. I'm Cécile Connett, and this has been Living the Dream French Riviera. À bientôt!
6: 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Entitled Tutankhamun, His Tomb and Treasures, the exhibition brings together roughly 1,000 reproduced objects placed back in their original context to reveal the tomb as it was founded by Howard Carter in 1922. 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Furthermore, on the opening of the exhibition, renowned Egyptologist Dr. Zahi Hawass will deliver a lecture entitled Archaeological Adventures on Saturday, July 4th at 5 p.m. You can buy tickets online at tickets.tutankhamun-exposition.fr.
7: It's a novel from the 70s that was dubbed Canada's Lolita. 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
3: For most of my life, I was faking I could see. So I was doing everything I could to appear as what I call sighted passing, because as I was losing my vision, I was trying to look like I wasn't.
1: Lachi felt shame and fear around her disability. Life was a constant balancing act. She was trying to fit in, trying not to be seen as different. But then one morning, there was no hiding.
3: One day, I woke up and my vision was gone. Imagine just being in the deepest, deepest sea and trying to open your eyes through that. So it was like roiling darkness.
1: What followed wasn't a retreat, but a reinvention. How Lachi stepped into the spotlight. That's after the BBC News.
4: BBC News with Emily Thomas. The British Prime Minister Keir Starmer has been unveiling details of a new funding proposal for the UK's armed forces. At the Defence Investment Plan's heart is a multi-billion dollar programme to ramp up the production of drone technology. Sir Keir spoke of transforming the country's defence.
5: We must stand more firmly on our own two feet. We must do what it takes to meet this new world head on, to keep our country safe and seize the opportunities that come from investing in our sovereign strength. That is what we're doing. That's why we're transforming a defence programme that, frankly, for too long has been underfunded and unsuited for the threats that we face.
4: Keir Starmer's former Defence Secretary John Healey quit earlier this month in protest at the funding secured by then. Protesters have begun to gather in South Africa, with security personnel deployed countrywide on a planned day of anti-immigration protests. There are concerns these could descend into violence against foreigners. Our correspondent Pumza Philani is in downtown Johannesburg.
6: We're seeing people brandishing the South African flag. A number of the people gathered here are carrying clubs and sticks. They've gathered for a protest that is aimed at moving from here to Constitutional Hill. But they're saying they want to express to the police in Johannesburg that they are unhappy at what they say is illegal activity happening throughout the city that is mainly by undocumented immigrants in South Africa.
4: The day marks an unofficial deadline set by campaigners for all undocumented migrants to leave. Many have already fled to escape violence and intimidation. Meanwhile, Spain's socialist Prime Minister Pedro Sanchez says more than a million undocumented migrants there have applied for legal status by today's deadline. Mr.

0: The second time in 8 days, Ukraine has struck a strategically important satellite communication center north of Moscow. President Zelensky said the Dubna facility was being used for coordinating the activities of Russia's forces in Ukraine. The commander of NATO's land forces in Europe has sought to reassure European nations that the US will stand with its allies on the continent. General Chris Donoghue said deterrence was built with boots in the mud. BBC News. The Qatari Foreign Ministry has said US envoys in the country are not scheduled to meet directly with Iranian negotiators in the coming days, but will be talking with mediators and officials in the Gulf state. It comes after President Trump said on Monday that Iran had requested a meeting with the US and it would take place in Doha today. Iranian officials have also downplayed the prospect of direct talks. The authorities in Monaco have launched an investigation into the bomb attack that injured three people on Monday night. The Monaco prosecutor said they were looking for a sole suspect in the attempted killing of a Ukrainian oligarch, Vadim Yamalayev, who's being treated in hospital, along with his wife and his young son. Hugh Schofield reports.
1: CCTV footage shows the suspect leaving the scene on foot and crossing into France, where there's now a major police effort to trace him. The apparent target of the attack is a Ukrainian millionaire called Vadim Emolayev, who's been living in Monaco. Emolayev, who now has Cypriot nationality, made his fortune in the city of Dnipro in eastern Ukraine. He also has big interests in the wine and spirits business in Russian-annexed Crimea, and since 2023 has been the subject of sanctions imposed by the government in Kyiv.
0: Germany's domestic intelligence service says the number of far-right extremists has reached a new record of almost 60,000 people in 2025. Almost a quarter of them are considered to be violent. The agency said the number of acts of violence motivated by far-right ideology had risen by 8.5% compared with the previous year. The lower house of Japan's parliament has passed a bill criminalising intentional damage of the national flag as Prime Minister Sanae Takaichi presses ahead with her conservative agenda. It's unclear if the bill will clear the upper house, and there's been significant pushback to the legislation. And that's the latest world news from the BBC.
2: Hello, welcome to Outlook from the BBC World Service, bringing you powerful, true life stories. I'm Mubin Azhar. As I meet our first guest via video call, there are a couple of important checks before we get going.
3: Let's make sure that fade
4: hello,
3: is
4: hello,
3: up.
4: Hello. Can you hear me, hear me, hear me?
3: I can hear you, hear you, hear you. Brilliant. Lovely to meet you. How are you doing?
4: I am alive, well, blessed, and highly favored.
3: There you go. All of the things that I wanted to hear. So my name is Mubin, and I just want to check I'm saying your name correctly.
4: Lachi like Versace, girl.
3: Lachi like Versace. I love that.
5: I'm Lachi, she, her, black girl, cornrows, brown skin, big city race.
2: Nigerian American singer, songwriter, and Grammy nominated music producer Lachi is also making waves in the world of adaptive fashion. A big part of her signature look is what she calls a glam cane, a reimagining of the traditional white cane, but brighter and bolder and bejeweled.
3: Could you describe for us your favorite glam cane?
4: So first and foremost, understand that I have like 50. So,
3: right.
4: And they're all very special to me. I have this cute pink cane with little bows on it that I wore to the Barbie movie premiere. I have my red, white, and blue canes that I have worn to the White House many times. I have a swirly cane, which is all different colors, which I call my pride cane. And I have this really beautiful blue greenish cane that I wore to the Grammys. And so I have a special place in my heart for that cane as well.
6: I don't need to hold you down to lift me up.
2: Getting to that point, confident and vibrant in her own skin, has taken time.
6: Don't need no one else's crown to claim my cup, yeah.
2: Lachi was born with partial sight that eventually led to blindness. Growing up, there was shame, stigma, and a real pressure to fit in. She even threw away her first cane as a child. She just didn't want it. Or rather, the judgment that came with it. Alongside that, there were expectations about success, expectations that didn't always leave space for music.
4: I grew up in a very traditional

0: household. So I was born to Nigerian immigrant parents here in the United States, the sixth of seven children. So they had a lot of kids. It was a very big, busy house. I was number six. I was the youngest girl. So I was the baby girl. And Nigerian parents, we were very competitive. There was a lot of education in our household. And I just remember all of my sisters having master's degrees or medical degrees. And I was like, gosh, I need to go get a master's in music because you're not allowed to even eat at the table here if you don't have a master's. And I told my mom and my dad I wanted to be a musician or a comedian. And they said, don't you mean doctor? That doesn't sound like doctor.
1: It sounds like there was a particular level of expectation. Really, doctor was the only choice?
0: Oh, no, sorry. And lawyer or, you know, professor or anything like that. But I didn't want to blame my parents, right? Mm. They had a young daughter with sight loss. I was a blind girl trying to be an entertainer. And they wanted to make sure that I would have a job, that I would not be dependent all of my life. So I can't blame them for ushering me to go to school, go to college and get a day job, all of which I did. But music was always at my heart.
2: Yo, remember yo. Back on the Bully when cats used to harmonize like...
1: Lachi loved listening to Madonna, Bjork and Lauryn Hill. Pretty soon, her mom got on board, buying her her first keyboard and introducing her to the Beatles and Dolly Parton. Lachi's musical world was expanding. But even at a young age, she could sense the limits that were being placed around her. She was aware of what felt possible and what felt out of reach.
0: It was in third grade, and we were sitting around in a circle, and the teacher asked everybody what they wanted to be when they grew up. And I knew exactly what I wanted to be. At 8 years old, I knew that I wanted to be a big, fancy music artist.
1: Mm-hmm.
0: I wanted to have a big, fancy music recording studio in Manhattan, specifically, and that I wanted to be a big, fancy author with a major publisher.
1: Very specific.
0: Very, very specific. And a lot of things. Like, it's not even just one. It's not like a firefighter. And so the teacher went around the room. And, you know, a little girl, she stands up and she goes, I want to be, you know, this. And everybody's like, yay. And we all clap our hands. And a little boy, he stands up and he goes, I want to be this. And, you know, everyone's clapping. And so it's slowly coming to me. And I remember as it was coming, my anxiety starts to rise because I'm like, I'm going to say I want to be a musician like, I don't know, Alicia Keys. It's like, no. I need to say a blind musician like Ray Charles. And no, that doesn't make sense either. Then I started to realize, I was like, there's not a woman, a black, blind woman, musician with a disability. And what am I going to do? Be the first? That doesn't make any sense. I'm thinking all this at 8 years old.
1: Well, it just didn't seem possible.
0: It just seemed impossible. So by the time it came to me, I actually said, I don't know. And I just kind of had my head down. I was like, I don't know. And then she's like, what? Well, maybe this. And I was just like, oh, I don't know. And I sat back down. But I did know.
1: You knew exactly.
0: I know exactly what it was.
1: It was kind of heartbreaking because, as you say, you had such a clear idea,
0: mm-hmm.
1: but you just weren't able to connect the dots in that moment.
0: Yeah. When I was young, I was blind and I had neurodivergences. And I was super duper ashamed. Today, I am blind and neurodivergent, and I am super duper confident. So it's not the blindness and the neurodivergence. That's not the problem. The problem is the social stigma, the masking, the fear of pathologization, the fear of being seen as lesser than. These conversations are shushed and hushed because of taboo.
1: And then there was another conversation that would shape how Lachi saw herself and how she moved through the world.
0: The social worker came to speak to my mother about my sight loss and said I was going to have to start using a cane. And I remember thinking, oh my gosh, I'm already using 1 million devices. Like, I don't want to add to looking different. I would be further outcasted if I used my cane. And so I didn't use my cane when I was young. But the thing is, I needed to, right? So as much as I was trying to avoid it, I actually needed it to be able to get around. And so for a lot of my life, I didn't have a lot of confidence in getting around. I would be in the corner. I would look really close to my book. So I was doing everything I could to appear as what I call sighted passing.
1: Right.
0: Right. Because as I was losing my vision, I was trying to look like I wasn't.
1: You used a particular term there. Did you say sighted passing? Is that right?
0: Yes, I call it sighted passing because it's so funny. Today, you know, I navigate so well. People go, she's faking being blind. And I'm like, what? For most of my life, I was faking I could see.
1: It was the other way around. Okay.
0: Exactly. There are some people who are born blind. There are some people who go blind later in life. For me, I had low vision for most of my life, but it wasn't ridiculously low. So I could sort of fake that I could see. And as a young person, I was kind of contributing to my own erasure, really, by not using the cane, by doing everything I could to fit in, instead of being able to accommodate myself.
3: Wake up and look around me.
1: Even then, music didn't disappear. There were high school talent shows, late night piano concerts in her college dorm. An album followed when she moved to New York after her graduation. But it still wasn't something Lachi could fully commit to. So she got a sensible, steady desk job working with spreadsheets and data. It paid the bills whilst music stayed on the margins until 2016, when that version of life was no longer possible.
0: I have always had low vision, but in 2016, one day I woke up and my vision was gone. The little vision I had.
1: It was just like that. You woke up and it had gone.
0: Yeah. Imagine just being in the deepest, deepest sea and trying to open your eyes through that. So it was like roiling darkness, right? So I get up, I call my partner, and I say, hey, I just woke up completely blind, like blind. You know what I mean? Mm. And he starts to scream, what? Oh no, let me come. You do nothing. You stand right there. Don't move a muscle. I am going to come and get you. I'm going to come back from work. And you know, anybody who knows Lachi knows that that's a dare. That's a bet. I said, no. I am just going to go to the clinic, get this checked out. He's like, you can't see. How are you going to go to the clinic? I'm like, calm down. I'm calming him down at this point. So I get off the phone. I brush my teeth. And, you know, look, I was able to figure out how to brush my teeth because I had no toothpaste left. And I figured out how to get just that little bit of toothpaste out.
1: Yeah.
0: So I figured I could do anything.
1: If you can do that, okay, you can do anything.
0: If I could do that, I could do anything. So I get out of my apartment. I start walking. The banister's on the right. And the playground is on the left. So I started being able to use sounds and my memory of the street and of the block to get to the end of the block. At the end of the block, there's this couple of guys that would always say, hey, baby girl, let me get your phone number, that I would always ignore. And today I said, you know what? Let me hang out with one of you guys today. And so I had one of those guys walk me to the train station. Right. Then now all of a sudden I'm on the train, you know? So, and I'm again, still roiling darkness, no cane. And I'm using just my savvy, my know-how. And this is in New York. Look, I know my city, of how to get from 99th Street where I lived to 14th Street where my clinic was, using the train, using folks. And so I finally get there and the doctor, he gives me some eye drops and it gives me a little bit of my vision back. And so he says, listen, what you experienced was a corneal eruption, eye drops, and a few other complications. And while these drops are going to give you some of your vision back, you are going to now be on your way to a life with no sight. And it's interesting because I had low vision before that, but my vision was never getting worse, right? It was just kind of staying the same. And so now in 2016, I was given the diagnosis that I was going to go from low vision to no vision. And so my first thought was, as a Nigerian, or maybe as an Aries, or maybe as a New Yorker, my first thought was, how do I live my best life now? And I started setting up plans. I was going to do a whole bucket list. So I wanted to do all these things before I lost my vision, right? And I start to do it. I start jumping out of airplanes. I start deep sea diving. I go camel riding. I go traveling the world. I start to pursue my music in a major way. And then I remember I had this epiphany. Wait, why should I stop after I lose my vision completely?
1: You could just keep going.
0: Yeah, this is like the best. Ding, ding, ding,
1: ding, ding, ding. Lachi started creating more original work, but also doing a cappella covers of Lizzo and Cardi B. Before long, people started to take notice.
4: Tell me about becoming friends with Judy Heumann, and how would you describe her? Who is she to you?
0: Judy is one of the reasons why we have the Americans with Disabilities Act today, because she led a sit-in in 1977 that paved the way for legislation that led to the policies for disability inclusion, disability equity, and that act helped foster acts around the globe. And so she is considered the mother of disability rights. Now, I didn't know anything about her until 2018, when I watched a episode of a show called Drunk History, where someone who is drinking tells us about history. And so I saw her story, and I remember how fierce she was, how unafraid and unapologetic. And she led this revolution of other wheelchair users, folks who were deaf, folks who were blind, come together to start demanding that folks with disabilities have respect. And I was like, oh my gosh, I need to know this woman. Like, I didn't know that I could find pride, that depth of pride in my disability identity until Judy. And then right before COVID, she just reaches out to me on Twitter. And she says, hey, I love your music. I'm a huge fan. And I would love for your music to open my podcast. And I was like, Judy from the TV? Like that Judy? What? I am a dragon. I am a dragon. So we became great friends. She became my mentor. She encouraged me to start Ramped, which is my big organization that brings disability advocacy to the music industry.
4: So that's recording artists and music professionals with disabilities.
0: Yeah, Judy was such a huge mentor to me. We did a lot of things together. She passed away in 2023, which was really difficult on me because even though I only knew her for 3 years, we spent a lot of time together. We talked all the time. And after she passed, I wrote a song for her called Lift Me Up, which went mega viral. And it was just really me trying to grieve. And so the way the community responded to it was very beautiful. You lift me.
1: In 2025, Lachi received a Grammy nomination for producing the new age album, The Colors in My Mind. Being at the ceremony was a big moment. She'd been working behind the scenes with her organization, Ramped, to make spaces like that more accessible, ensuring that there was a visible ramp up to the dais, as well as sign language interpreters on stage and on the red carpet. If you're looking for a chase, I keep it walking. Only big bass when I'm talking. And they try to keep that pace, but they falling back. Stay, keep them crawling back. Stay, keep them knocking. Today, Lachi is also challenging how blindness is understood, starting with how she describes herself.
4: I'm really interested in this idea as well of you identifying as blind, because you wouldn't necessarily hear a lot of people saying, I identify as blind. Why is that important to you?
0: People may think blindness is not an identity, it's a medical condition, or you can't identify as blind. Do you read Braille or not? It's not a suit you can turn on or off. And my thing is this, blindness is part of my full identity. That's why I say I identify as blind. And so when someone comes up to me and says, you don't look disabled, really the response is, well, what is looking disabled? Looking blind, am I supposed to be a person with dark glasses, a dog, a cane, and a piano? Is that what looking blind is supposed to look like?
4: Mm-hmm.
0: Because it turns out blindness is a spectrum. At least 85% of blind people, people with vision loss, sight loss, don't use a cane, don't use a dog, have a little bit of vision. So essentially, when you say, I don't look blind, you are saying that you don't know what blindness looks like, because I look more like the typical blind person than Ray Charles does.
2: It's okay to be a little bit different, because I am magnificent and different. It's okay. It's okay to be a little bit different.
4: You introduced an idea which takes the standard white cane and turns it on its head.
0: Yes.
4: Why is it important to you?
0: So earlier I told you my mother bought me a cane and said that I had to use it at 8 years old, and I threw it away because I didn't want to stand out, etc. But I needed the cane. And as I got older, I needed the cane more because I started my music career and I would go to the studios and I would trip over wires. I would go to these galas or these events and it would be too dark and I wouldn't see people. They would wave at me and I would lose a deal. I could lose a record deal because I didn't wave back or didn't go to them. And I started to realize if I want to do my best, I am going to need a cane, finally. So I started using my white cane and it was a little scary, right? I remember I went to a party. It was a Grammys party and I was going to go with my manager and I was going to, for the first time, use a cane at a big event. And he called me and he said, oh, guess what? I can't go. And I was like, oh no, I can't go by myself. I have a cane and everybody's going to see me. And I remember in that moment, I was like, you know what? I'm just going to do it. I'm just going to rip the Band-Aid off and I'm just going to go, hello, music industry. I use a cane. And I go into the party. I open the doors with my cane and someone comes up to me and they just go, oh, hey, Lachi, cool cane. You want a drink?
4: Just like that.
0: Yeah. And I realized that a lot of this stuff was my own internalized ableism.
4: Mm-hmm.
0: Like I was just freaking out because society made me believe all these things, but I had already done well in the industry. So it's not like now that I have a cane, they're going to forget how good I was. But then as I started getting bigger and better opportunities, I started getting into better parties and wearing better gowns. And my attitude was getting better. Like I was starting to turn into this, like, you know, big energy human. And this cane was an extension of myself. It's everywhere with me. It is part of who I am.
4: At this point, was it still the white cane?
0: Well, it started to change because I was changing. And I was like, my cane, which is now a part of me, is going to have to change with me and grow with me. So I started painting them, which was corny. So I started putting glitter on them, which was super wasteful. And it was just glitter everywhere. I'm pretty sure I still have glitter in my ears. So we started doing the rhinestones. And now I have rhinestone canes. And I started taking them to parties or, you know, I would get on the red carpet. And people started going, wait, where did you get that cane? That is so cool. I started making them for my friends. And so people started using these canes. And now it's opening up this idea of folks with sight loss who need a cane, who are masking, buying glam canes.
4: Mm-hmm.
0: Now that folks are running around with these canes, they're going to concerts, they're going on dates, they're going to graduations. It's girls, it's boys, it's men, it's women, etc. It's a celebratory symbol of disability, but most importantly, the cane symbolizes like me no longer contributing to my own erasure.
4: You're no longer hiding anything.
0: No longer masking, no longer being a part of the stigma.
4: When you were a younger person, you were hiding this part of you. If you could have a conversation with the young girl version of yourself, what would you say to her?
0: So I would say to my younger self, I made glam canes for the 8-year-old girl who threw her white cane away so that she can say, actually, you know what? I want to use this cane so I can feel empowered. It is all for her to be able to unmask and not fear saying, hey, here are the ways that I can navigate so you get the best me.
1: That was Lachi in conversation with me from New York.
3: Head, shoulders, knees and toes. Not everybody rocking all the dough.
1: A new album featuring music for kids is called Magnificent. In part two, we're in the salon with No Mirrors, where clients look at art instead of their hair. Stick with us. We're back in a moment.
5: This is Paul with the Riviera Minute. An explosion at a residential building in Monaco has injured three people, two of them critically, according to French media. The blast reportedly occurred around 9 p.m. last night after a bag was left outside the building on the Rue Révérend Père Louis Froller, near the border with France. Monaco's Minister of State, Christophe Miremont, told AFP it was very likely an attack and the police were investigating. He said the blast had been caused by an explosive device which appeared to contain bolts and pellets. Miremont, the head of Monaco's government, said this is the first time in history, to his knowledge, that such an act has taken place in the principality. Police and emergency personnel were deployed to the scene. According to reports, the blast from an explosive device wounded a Ukrainian oligarch and two others in Monaco, one of whom was a teenager. Monaco's Prince Albert II described the incident as a heinous crime and a shock to the entire Monegasque community. An aide to France's Interior Minister, Laurent Nunez, said police were working to find the perpetrator who had fled over the border into France.
1: Still to come on Outlook from the BBC World Service. After graduating from art college, Daniel Kelly's side hustle was cutting people's hair. And then he had an idea to bring these two worlds together.
6: I sort of was doing people's hair in my art studio to make ends meet. And that was the sort of genesis. Slowly, just people started to come here who would like, they weren't coming for the art. They were coming to avoid the mirrors.
1: The salon where mirrors are replaced by art. That's after the news.
7: BBC News with Emily Thomas. The outgoing British Prime Minister, Keir Starmer, has unveiled details of a new multi-billion dollar funding proposal for the armed forces. At the heart of the defence plan is a programme to ramp up the production of drone technology. Demonstrators have taken to the streets in South Africa to protest against illegal immigration. Thousands of police have been deployed across the country amid concerns that there could be violence against foreigners. Meanwhile, Spain's Prime Minister Pedro Sanchez says more than a million undocumented migrants have appealed for legal status by today's deadline. Mr. Sanchez said the scheme defied a crackdown on irregular immigration elsewhere in Europe. Qatar says US envoys are not scheduled to meet Iranian negotiators in the coming days, but will be talking with mediators in the Gulf state. President Trump said on Monday that Iran had requested a meeting with the US that would take place in Doha today. For the second time in 8 days, Ukraine has struck a strategically important satellite communication centre north of Moscow. President Zelensky said the facility was being used for coordinating Russia's military operations in Ukraine. The authorities in Monaco have launched an investigation into the bomb attack that injured three people on Monday night. The local prosecutor said they were looking for a sole suspect in the attempted killing of the Ukrainian oligarch Vadim Yermolaev. Germany's domestic intelligence service says the number of far-right extremists has reached a new record of almost 60,000 people last year. About a quarter of them are considered to be violent. And the lower house of Japan's parliament has passed a bill criminalising intentional damage of the national flag as Prime Minister Sanae Takaichi presses ahead with her conservative agenda. There's been significant pushback to the legislation and it's unclear whether it will clear the upper house. And that's the world news from the BBC.
4: So I reckon, is it down here?
1: Welcome back to Outlook with me, Mubeen Azhar. Last week, I stepped away from the Outlook studio to visit a pretty unique hair salon.
4: Down here.
1: But first, I had to find it.
4: Right now, I'm stood on a street in an area of London that's called Peckham. I really like this area and this street. I would describe it as a classic South London street. So I've just walked past the dry cleaners. There's an off license. I can smell fried chicken from a chicken shop. And next to it is a hair salon. I guess there's nothing particularly unusual about that. But actually, this hair salon is kind of special, actually. There's a sign up that says haircuts in front of art. And actually, if you look through the window, there are no mirrors to be seen at all. And that's the idea of a person that I'm meeting today called Daniel Kelly. So let's step inside. Hello, I'm Mabin. I've got an appointment with Daniel at 3 o'clock. Can I step in? You all look very busy. Thank you. I plonk myself here.
1: As I sit down, there's a giant papier-mâché flower peering over my head and framed pencil drawings on the walls where the mirrors would normally be. It's by the Hong Kong Canadian-born artist Yali Allison. I really love my hair and I like to see every detail of how it's going to be cut. So I'm not sure how I feel about not being able to see what the stylist is doing.
4: Hello, are you Daniel?
8: Yes.
4: I'm Mubin, lovely to meet you. Nice. How are you doing?
8: Welcome.
4: Are you okay?
8: Yeah.
4: Thanks so much. I'm a bit early for my appointment.
8: Yeah.
4: Is that
8: no
4: okay?
8: No problem. Yeah, you just take a seat.
4: Yeah.
8: Relax, make yourself at home.
4: Thank you so much.
8: And would you like a drink while you're waiting?
4: Actually, could I grab some water?
8: Yes.
4: Water would be great.
8: Yeah, ice.
4: Oh my, ice as well.
8: Yeah.
4: Let's go all out. Thank you.
1: Whilst I wait, I decide to have a chat with one of the clients to see how they find this whole process.
4: How long have you been coming to the salon?
9: I've been coming for, I think, 2.5 years.
4: And I just saw how you were getting your hair cut without a mirror, and then there was
9: yes.
4: a kind of reveal where your chair is spun round.
9: Yes.
4: And the mirror is brought out. Do you prefer having your hair cut in this way?
9: Yeah, I was super, not suspicious when I first came. I was like just staring at the art. But when I remember my first turnaround, it was such a shock to me because I got quite a big change.
4: Uh-huh.
9: And yeah, I really like it now. It's much more relaxing because you don't have to, you don't make eye contact with yourself the whole time.
4: Okay.
9: So, yeah.
4: You do make eye contact though with the art.
9: You do, yes.
4: Can you just describe what you've been looking at?
9: Yeah, so it's like a, maybe like a horse carriage type thing, like mm-hmm. a small 3D printed with some plastic flowers escaping from it.
4: Yeah.
9: It's really fun.
4: It's very cute.
9: I come about every 3 months and they change the art about every 3 months. So every time I come in, there's something different. And sometimes not as fun as other times, but it's part of the excitement to show up and be like, oh, this time it's all birds, or this time it's all plants.
4: Really nice speaking to you. Thanks so much. Nice. Are you pleased with your hair today?
9: I am pleased with my hair today. I'm going to get a little bit more off the fringe, but otherwise I'm very happy.
4: It's very nice.
1: Daniel heads over and sits me down for the consultation. And thankfully, this bit does include a mirror.
6: Okay, how have you been? Would you like me to do with your hair today?
4: So I'm just really curious. I really love my hair. I'm just curious. If I came in and I said you've got free reign, what would you do?
6: So I would probably say grow a little bit of this.
4: At the back?
6: Yeah, so probably I'd get rid of the undercut at the back.
4: Okay.
6: Because it's actually undercut there and that's pushing that stuff back.
4: Okay.
6: And I would probably just keep some of that.
4: Keep it out.
6: I love the fringe, the way that that's broken up. So I would keep that broken up.
4: But you know what, the way you've just done it, that looks quite nice, I think.
6: Like that.
4: Yeah.
6: Well, if you're happy to proceed, let's get you washed.
4: Yeah, let's go for it.
1: I want to know how Daniel came to the idea of an art gallery salon hybrid. So we head down to what he refers to as the backstage area for a chat.
4: So this is very much, I would say, the guts of this salon. This is where all the stuff behind the scenes is kept.
6: Correct.
4: So tell me about your earliest memories of going to the barbershop.
6: That is a really good one. And actually, my earliest memory is going with my granddad, who had amazing hair. His hair was finger waved.
4: Okay.
6: I don't know if you know that style, but graded up the sides, very long on the top. And he finger wave it so it looked like ridges of the sea going undulating up and down like
4: it's kind
6: that.
4: Of a quite a 1920s style,
6: yeah,
4: isn't it?
6: Yeah, exactly. But that was a style. And he used to do it with soap.
4: Okay.
6: And he's so set and wet look, and he had his clip, big Yorkshire man, and he had his big clip-on ties, very immaculately turned out all the time, whether he's just going to the newsagent or whatever. So he used to take me to his barber's, which is in like a village near the town I grew up in, and it was a man called George Cosadinos, who was an Italian guy. So I used to go to the barbershop with my granddad, and that was really sweet sort of time to spend together. And I remember the day I asked for a flat top.
4: Okay.
6: And George was very traditional. He wouldn't do it.
4: He wouldn't do it?
6: No. So I had to go to another barbershop on my own, yeah. And I remember going to the hairdressers. The first time I actually went to a hairdresser's was when I was about to start secondary school, so it would have been 12. And I was like, oh, do what you want, but I want a floppy fringe like Edward Furlong in Terminator 2.
4: Okay. So that so Terminator 2, that would be a 90s reference.
6: That would
4: so
6: be a 90s reference.
4: In that era.
6: 93.
4: What area did you grow up in? And tell me about what it was like.
6: So that was a town called Buxton, which is a spa town in the middle of the Peak District, what is actually like a hole in the Peak District because it's very quarried. Mm-hmm. So it's a big national park. Buxton was not a very welcoming environment for a young camp creative guy, you know. So, yeah, I didn't particularly feel at home there.
4: Why did you feel it wasn't a welcoming environment for a young creative person?
6: I guess I felt like I stood out because I didn't play football. I remember I had friends who were hairdressers. It's one of the things I really love about hairdressing is it's a job that exists in every small town for that creative standout person that doesn't fit in and isn't welcomed. And I think that's a really beautiful thing about the industry, actually. Yeah, you know, that's a creative job that's all over the country.
4: That's a necessity.
6: Yeah.
4: Yeah, everyone needs a hairdresser.
6: Yeah.
4: Tell me about those art influences when you were a young person.
6: So I was around art a lot at home because my dad, he did graphic design and he was really into art. And he actually named my middle brother, is called Turner, after the painter.
4: Okay.
6: So we had Turner prints all over the house. We had Japanese prints all over the house. And he had a lot of like books and tattoos on Japanese prints. And so that was kind of a very early exposure.
4: Tell me about your family life. What were some of the good things and what was some of the things that were a bit more difficult, perhaps?
6: Family life. If I think back to family life, there's more bad things than good things. And I'm a survivor of abuse from my father. Yeah, he was an alcoholic. And yeah, he was very violent person. So I was physically and mentally abused. And I was the eldest, so I really took the brunt of it. And so my upbringing was very difficult. Yeah, and I remember I've got memories of hearing my brothers being thrown around and beaten and hit. So I actually ran away from home when I was 17, and I've lived on my own since then.
4: I'm really sorry to hear that. That sounds really, really difficult. Do you think the idea of leaving, running away, you know, quite often that's a kind of marker in the lives of many people that go on to do amazing things and are really creative. Do you think in a way it was a catalyst for you?
6: I do now. Yeah, I always used to think of my life before that moment and my life after that moment. And since I've been in therapy the last few years, I can now like join those two pieces together. And, you know, through the therapy, I realized that actually that was a really brave thing to do, was to exit myself from that. Whereas before I felt like shameful of that, that I was running away and letting people down. But actually it was an amazing thing that gave me a lot of strength. So I worked on the market stall with my dad from the age of 7. And that really taught me the value of hard work. And I think I can honestly say that's why DK UK has been open for 12 years. Mm-hmm, so like that really gave us some strength to carry on. And also that sort of burning the boat sort of thing is like, I'm out here and the weekend that I ran away, I went to a nightclub and met loads of people and had an amazing adventure. And I really felt that like that was the beginning of my life and I had to make something of it. And, you know, it all made me the person that I am. And now I'm really grateful for all of it.
4: That was part of the building blocks.
6: Yeah, exactly.
4: Where did you run away to?
6: I was homeless for a little while and social services picked me up quite quickly and I was put into like temporary accommodation.
4: You eventually ended up in Sheffield, didn't you?
6: Yes, yeah. So stayed in Buxton for a year, went off the rails, went nightclubbing a lot, ended up moving to Sheffield about a year later and found hairdressing really. I thought I didn't want a job where I had to get my hands dirty. And I'd mentioned my friends earlier who were hairdressers and I thought that looks like a job I could do, standing around chatting to people, looking, wearing nice clothes all day.
4: Yeah.
6: Thinking it'd be quite easy, but obviously it was not very easy.
4: Tell me about your background in art and exploring that side of yourself.
6: I'd always thought of myself as an artist, but I didn't really know what to do. And I worked as a hairdresser, you know, through fear, really. You know, couldn't go to university. Had to like pick myself up and like make a life for myself and a living. So fell into hairdressing and really enjoyed many sides of hairdressing, but never felt really at home in it as an industry. And I'd always wanted to move to London. So I decided that I was going to finish hairdressing and go and move to London and study art. And that's kind of what I did. I always think if you're waking up and you're not happy about your day to day consistently, then it's time to make some changes.
4: It's time to move.
1: So Daniel made the move to London to study at the prestigious Camberwell College of Art, just down the road. On his first day, a tutor by the name of Trevor gave him a gem of advice.
6: Don't forget how you came here, because you've come a very strange route to art college. And I was thinking, no, I'm ready to forget about hairdressing. But, you know, he was really right.
4: Did you feel at home in the more, I guess what you'd call the more traditional art spaces, you know, in galleries, in that kind of thing? I know that's just one element.
6: I felt more at home in London within 2 weeks of living here, particularly in Peckham, than I ever did in Buxton. But there's certain kind of spaces that were opening up a world to me that I didn't even know existed, which is more like the commercial side of the art world. And in Buxton, there was a small class divide, but not really. And then when you move to London as a northerner, you realise that the class divide is real. And, you know, there's people that have been to schools that, you know, you would never go to. And I had this friend and he'd said to me, oh, are you jealous of me that I had a better education than you when I moved here? He was a lovely guy, and like, it really got me thinking about, I was thinking, well, no, not really, because I don't know what the kind of education was that you had.
4: You know, when you graduated, you began working as an artist, didn't you, and doing hair on the side.
6: Yeah.
4: What field were you working in? What kind of art were you making?
6: So I did quite well straight from college and sold some paintings. So I was making paintings that look a bit like that one behind you, like imagined interior spaces.
4: Okay.
6: Sort of collaged together and painted on like reflective surfaces. So
4: quite gothic.
6: A little bit gothic, yeah, with all the black and stuff. Showed one in the Whitechapel Gallery. Saatchi ended up buying it and stuff, which all sounds great on paper, but it's not really enough to earn a living from, you know?
4: Is that why you're doing hair on the side?
6: Yeah, exactly.
4: When did you really go full force and marry those two things and think of the idea for a salon where art would be an integral part of the experience?
6: It took a long time. Yeah, because I graduated in 2007. So that's 5 years I was working as an artist. We have to think about the timing of that, right? So pre-financial meltdown, there was a lot of money in the art world and the economy, and every artist seemed to employ 3 or 5 people.
4: Right.
6: And people weren't talking about those that hadn't made it or those that had second jobs. Nobody spoke about a second job. You know, it was all or nothing. People would go in and talk about their art in a vacuum. And, you know, as art students, you want to know about, like, how are you paying the bills? Like, who's paying the rent here? And what's the mechanics of your daily life like as an artist? So I sort of was doing people's hair in my art studio to make ends meet. And that was the sort of genesis of DK UK. And it took a long time, like I say, 5 years for me to feel comfortable with my position in the art world as an artist to say, hang on a minute. No, I'm not making a living from this. And I am working 3 jobs. That's where DK UK sort of came about. It's like, well, I have this skill and I have this skill. And just purely lucky for me, thinking back to Trevor's advice when I started Camberwell, I remembered that and joined the two things together and did a pop-up.
4: Did people think it was strange that you wanted to create this salon without mirrors?
6: I don't think of it as I created a salon. The way I came about to it is I made an art project which was about the economics of how artists earn a living, and then I was just displaying how I earned a living, which is by giving people haircuts. So I did it in a pop-up in a little market street, very cool street in East London, and suddenly people were coming in this gallery that had never been into it before, and I thought, that is really cool, because suddenly it looks like a salon. So people are coming in because they feel more comfortable to come in, going back to that feeling a little bit like an outsider in like the commercial art world and wanting to show art to as wide a range of people as possible.
4: Do you think there are people who just really don't like the process of sitting down and
10: having the mirror in front of them for the 45 minutes or the hour and a half.
6: Yeah. And I never knew that. And I never thought of that in the original idea. Mm-hmm. And of course, at the time that we've been open, the world's changed, right? There's way more discussions about like mental health and well-being. And it slowly just people started to come here who would like, they weren't coming for the art. They were coming to avoid the mirrors. They'd read us about us on Reddit, and it was being recommended in all these like subgroups that with people with anxiety or body dysmorphia who are transitioning, people who just don't want to look in the mirror. So the art is still a driving factor for me and the people that work here, but we don't mind. People come for all sorts of reasons, and that's pretty beautiful.
4: The morphing of an art project into a fully fledged business is inspiring to see, and I can tell that despite the challenges, Daniel really enjoys what he does. He has another client arriving soon, so I need to get out of his hair. Daniel, thank you so much. I really appreciate it.
6: It's been an absolute pleasure. I hope you enjoyed your time at DK UK, and really, we'll see you in 6 weeks.
4: See you next time. I feel very fresh, actually. It's very nice. I mean, it's not a radical shift, but I just like what he did with the top of it, especially. And I really like how it looks. It looks great.
1: Now, in the spirit of transparency, I have to say that I didn't actually get my hair cut for real. Daniel definitely gave me some tips, but I'm far too loyal to my hairdresser, Maurizio, and I would feel like I was cheating on him. That's all from Outlook Today. I'm Mubeen Azar. The producers were Hetel Bapodra and Hannah Dean. Till next time, thanks for listening and take care.
7: You're listening to the BBC World Service and now Witness History with me, Helen Ledwick. I'm taking you back to 1997. When the remains of a Native American chief are finally brought home after lying in a cemetery in England for more than a century. It's late September in South Dakota, USA, on Pine Ridge Indian Reservation. The grasses of the Great Plains sway against a vast blue sky. Beneath a windswept hill, a traditional teepee, and inside, a coffin. Chief Long Wolf has been returned to his Lakota people. This is how the BBC reported it at the time. Some of the language is now outdated.
11: The remains of a Sioux Indian chief, which were exhumed last week from a cemetery in West London, have finally been returned to the soil of his ancestral homeland on the Great Plains of America. The descendants of Chief Long Wolf were joined by tribal leaders for the ceremony in South Dakota. The
12: American chief was beautiful. It was exciting. It didn't feel like a funeral. It felt more like a celebration.
7: Mary Blackfeather Condon, now 83, is Chief Long Wolf's great-granddaughter.
12: They took pictures of us standing behind the coffin, and we were all smiling. And here this man asked my brother, "How come you're all smiling, standing behind a coffin?" So my brother said, "Because we were happy that he came home."
7: Chief Long Wolf has been gone for more than 100 years after leaving America to tour with Buffalo Bill, as explained in this BBC News archive from 1997.
13: Accompanied by his wife and children, Long Wolf came to London with his fellow tribesmen as part of the Wild West show put on by Buffalo Bill Cody. The show played to packed houses, but Long Wolf fell ill, and in 1892 he died of pneumonia.
7: The story goes that Chief Long Wolf's wife was afraid he'd be thrown overboard if he was taken home by ship, and so he was buried in London, in Brompton Cemetery, beneath a headstone carved with a wolf. His story is passed down through the generations. The family know he's somewhere in London, but they don't know where.
12: Well, we talked about it, and my mother said, she told my father, "Someday we're gonna find him and bring him back." And my father said, "If it was meant to be, it will happen."
7: And then, in the early 1990s, a twist of fate. a woman from Worcestershire in the West Midlands of England buys a second-hand book that tells Longwolf's story. Her name is Elizabeth Knight, and she tracks down his grave, then makes a promise to try to find his family. This is Elizabeth speaking to the BBC in 1997.
14: He was alone in a strange land, away from his homeland, and I wondered how his family would feel about that, knowing that, and in fact, did they actually know where he was? They couldn't do, really. I felt as if I wanted to help him get back home again.
12: She wrote to Lakota Times newspaper in South Dakota, inquiring to Long Wolf's people that she had news of him. And that's how the story got started.
7: It takes years to get the necessary permissions to exhume and repatriate Longwolf's remains and to raise the money to do it. But in September 1997, and with a lot of help along the way, the family fly to London to finally bring him home. When they arrive at the cemetery, Mary's mum, Jessie, is interviewed by BBC News.
13: The story of Longwolf has been handed down through his family, and this morning they came to Brompton Cemetery in West London to visit his grave. They were accompanied by a holy medicine man. Longwolf's granddaughter, Jessie Blackfeather, now 87, has led the campaign to take him home.
15: They want to know how you feel about coming after Longwolf. Are you happy? Are you sad?
16: Yeah, I'm happy.
17: I'm happy.
12: She was excited. A dream came true.
7: Chief Longwolf is coming home, and he's not alone. Because not long after his death, a toddler had been buried in the same plot. Her name was White Star, and like Longwolf, her family was part of Buffalo Bill's Wild West show. She died after falling from a horse. She would be returning to South Dakota alongside him.
12: And when the day came for them to finally exhume him from the grave, we walked over there. And that's where we seen the medicine man put the bones in a coffin that was prepared for him and White Star. And they put some fresh flowers in there from the contractors. And they sealed the casket. And that's when we felt a whirlwind that came from someplace, and it whipped around and it went straight up.
7: The coffin is draped with both the US and Lakota tribal flags and carried from the grave to the cemetery gates on a horse-drawn carriage. It's filmed by the news agency Associated Press, the family walking behind the carriage in traditional clothing, Mary in a purple cotton dress and moccasins made by her grandmother, her mum in a brightly coloured coat with native designs on it.
12: And we rode in a limousine to the church, to the Anglican church. We heard the noise from the city, but we walked quietly and we hurried into the church that Longwolf was in.
7: And it's a service like no other, in a Gothic London church with a stone clock tower, Anglican prayers mixed with Lakota tradition.

0: Oh, the music. My sister Martha, she learned how to play guitar at a young age. During her lifetime, she would sing gospel songs. And at that time, the pastor asked us to sing a special. So she played the guitar and we both sang How Great Thou Art in our Lakota language.
1: The remains of Chief Long Wolf and the little girl White Star travel by sea to be repatriated in America. And a week later, there's a final farewell by the teepee at Pine Ridge Reservation.
0: We had an all-night traditional wake where our traditional men sang honor songs and prayed and gave encouraging words to our family. And a white lady came and sang gospel songs. And they built a fire beside this big tent that was also put up. Many of our people came.
1: And then Chief Long Wolf is buried, overlooking the plains of South Dakota alongside White Star and beneath the same headstone that stood over them in London, the one carved with a wolf.
0: He told his family that someday he will come home to the United States, to the Black Hills of South Dakota at our Indian reservation. It took a lot of work. It took a lot of time. I forgot how many years, but it finally happened.
1: Mary Blackfeather Condon still lives in Pine Ridge, South Dakota. She was speaking to me, Helen Ledwick, for Witness History.
2: I'm Anita Rao. If you want to solve your money problems, financial educator Chantel Chapman says you've got to first address your trauma.
3: Because if we look at what trauma is, it's something that happens that impacts our sense of security and worthiness. And so what does money represent in our society? It represents security and worthiness.
2: A conversation about dealing with money trauma next time on Embodied.
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8: A blast from an explosive device has seriously injured three people at a residential building in Monaco, and the attacker fled to France. French and Ukrainian media reported that a Ukrainian oligarch and his family were those injured. French and Monaco authorities are searching for the attacker, whose motive is under investigation. The explosion occurred around 9 p.m. yesterday evening at the entryway of a residence near the French border, injuring two adults and a child who were taken to hospitals in France. The suspect crossed the border into France on foot and was identified via video surveillance in Monaco and the neighbouring French town of Beausoleil. And Didier Deschamps has warned France's rivals that the team will not change their attacking approach to this World Cup as the team prepare for their last 32 tie against Sweden. The France head coach has returned to the camp after time at home following the death of his mother last week. Deschamps expressed gratitude for the support he'd received from his team after his bereavement. Deschamps rejoined his squad on Friday after travelling to France on compassionate leave. In his absence, a request by the team to wear black armbands during the match against Norway was rejected by FIFA. WRP News, I'm Paul McNally.
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This is Join Us in France, episode 603. Season 3. Bonjour, I'm Annie Sargent, and Join Us in France is the podcast where we take a conversational journey through the beauty, culture, and flavors of France. Today, I bring you a conversation with Cass McIntyre, a well-traveled Australian who has visited France 7 times and keeps coming back for more. We talk about the Puy du Fou historical theme park, where I'm about to go visit myself in a couple of weeks, getting pickpocketed in Paris, never a good thing, but you can recover from it, stumbling into a traditional Camargue bullfight in Arles, and all the things that do go wrong and wonderfully right when you travel through France on your own terms. Before we start, this show runs on listener support. If you want to work with me directly, I do itinerary consults. I have written tours of Paris on a GPS app called Voice Map, and I do day trips around the southwest of France.

0: Bonjour, Annie.
1: Wonderful to have you all the way from Australia.
0: Yes.
1: All right. So we're going to talk about your many visits to France. I especially want to highlight also the Puy du Fou, where you've been, and that hasn't come up very much on the podcast. But first, let's start with just a little introduction. You're from Australia. You've come to France many times. I counted seven or so, 2004.
0: I think seven.
1: Right. 2016. 2019, 2022, 2023, 2024. So obviously we're not going to go recapping all of those visits, but I would be interested to know what stands out to you from all of these visits. Like, what keeps bringing you back to France?
0: I think the package, the architecture, the history, the food, the chocolate. There's so much variety. The beauty of the countryside.
1: So there's a lot of things. You love the whole package.
0: Yes. Yeah. And now when I arrive, I can remember going from Saint Sebastian to Biarritz, and it was like, I'm home, you know. I can speak French. There's the cheese shops, da-da-da-da.
1: Yeah, so you do speak French.
0: You're the opposite, aren't you? You love Spain.
1: Well, I love France as well. But you do speak French?
0: Oui.
1: Excellent. That really helps.
0: Yes. I think when I was like 2019, I think I'd say one of those B standards, you know, intermediate. I don't know which one.
1: All right. Well, that's good. B, you can get around pretty well with a B level. Yeah, that's excellent.
0: Yeah. So I could understand what people were saying mostly. If they were very fast, no. And then I could... somewhat haltingly, but I could add. And like I said in my discussion with you, I could have conversations with various Airbnb hostesses, you know, like about love affairs or about the food or about the history. Yes.
1: Well, you can actually get around if you can talk about all of these things. That's wonderful. So some of these trips you came by yourself, sometimes with other people. But would you say you mostly travel by yourself?
0: No, I think it's a real mix. Because my friends over here know that I'm pretty competent in French and I know where I'm going and I know a lot of the areas, they like to come with me. So they'll say, oh, can I come?
1: Yeah. Yeah. And how do you usually get around on these trips?
0: Always train. Well, sorry. Occasionally, if there is a friend who drives, I can go with them, but I will not drive. Not in it. No. It's too scary because, you know, you have to concentrate because it's the wrong side of the road.
1: Right. It's exactly the right side of the road, woman. But yes. Okay. So you take the train. So you're very comfortable with taking the train.
0: Oh, yeah. Absolutely. I think, as I said in my notes to you, that the worst for me is that thing that it's only about 10 minutes before the trains go that they announce at which platform is like, oh, okay, got to run, got to go downstairs, upstairs, you know, da-da-da-da-da.
1: Yeah, it's usually 20 minutes though.
0: Maybe it feels like 10.
1: Yes, it does feel very rushed. That is true. You'd have to be ready. And this speaks to the need to travel light, because if you have a lot of stuff, it's really difficult to take trains with a lot of stuff because you really have to get there quickly. Once they announce the platform, everybody's going to rush to that platform. You may have to take stairs. Some train stations are better than others, but just assume that you're going to have to take stairs to go under the tracks and back on the other side. Some places will give you an elevator, but sometimes, usually actually, the elevator is reserved for people in wheelchairs. And so even if there's an elevator, you can press the button all you want. It's not going to come because you also have to have a card that authorizes the elevator to move. And sometimes you have like moving sidewalks, you know, like escalators, but not always. So travel light. How small can you manage on your trips? Because you usually come for a long time.
0: I am really well known. I have a reputation amongst my friends for traveling very heavy.
1: Ah, so define very heavy.
0: Well, I know that when I came for 4 months, which was, what was that? Autumn? No.
1: 2024.

0: or almost winter, April. Yeah, April to summer. It was a pack up to my hip. So, like, really, really, really big.
1: Mm.
0: Yep. I had a big overcoat and gloves, you know, I came needing that. And then I just sent that sort of stuff back to Australia by post.
1: Oh, I see. That's an interesting way to do it. You lighten the load as you go.
0: Yeah. So, you know, it's one of my, it's not even a goal to travel lighter, but it would be ideal. For other people, it's ideal.
1: Yeah, I think it takes a bit of getting used to. I don't tend to travel light very well either. But last time I went to Paris, I went just with a backpack, although I was only there for 2 nights. It felt really like naked, like I just had the backpack. That was it. It's like, oh, where's my stuff? Where's my stuff?
0: Well, it sounds like me. Yes. And I like a bit of variety of clothes and, you know, da-da-da-da-da shoes.
1: Yeah, I'm not like that. It's more pillows for me. I don't trust pillows where I go. So I like to bring my own. Anyway, it's interesting to me that in the recap that you sent me, it looks like you, at first you came for a week or two. And the more times you came to France, the longer your visits got.
0: That's true. I guess the first time it was just a week. You know, I'd never been to Europe. And then I came and I did that immersion course in Corsica, immersion school, and then Corsica. And yeah, it's just beautiful. It's just beautiful. And I was going to say, as my French progressed, you know, it became more and more comfortable. You know, you could interact with people. And play with them, you know, enjoy a laugh and yeah.
1: That's great.
0: Yeah.
1: And Corsica, how did you like Corsica?
0: I loved Corsica. It was very beautiful. Again, my friend and I didn't have a car, so some of the best beaches and to get into the mountains we couldn't do. And I remember I had a little chat with a lady who actually made these earrings in Corsica. And I was asking her about the revolution and the rebels and the, you know, the deaths and so on. And she said, no, we're not at all like that. You know, that's the problem. What was it? That people, the French are selling our property and da-da-da. No, it's nothing at all to do with independence and killing people and so on. Okay. Okay.
1: Yeah, it's as a visitor, it's kind of hard to not stick your finger in it. I remember once I was in Russia on a guided tour and I had the very bad idea of asking the tour guide, why were Russian czars so intent on copying everything that they saw in France? Because
0: okay,
1: a lot of the monuments look exactly the same. They look like carbon copies. And he's like, no, we don't. It's our own thing. But it's like, okay, all right.
0: Yes.
1: Yeah, yeah.
0: I think maybe tact was never my strong point and maybe not yours. I don't know.
1: Yeah, no. Yeah, you belong. So when you come for a long time, what sorts of accommodations do you favor?
0: A mix, but probably mainly Airbnb.
1: Mm-hmm.
0: Which I think you don't necessarily recommend, especially in Paris. I'm not sure. But for me as a solo traveler, the idea is to meet French people, to get some company.
1: Yeah, I think Airbnb can be good, but it's also sometimes pretty bad. I have in Paris, I have not had very good experiences with Airbnb. And I'm very lucky that I have a good friend who lives in Paris. And so when I go, I often stay with her more often than not. And I've done some home exchange in Paris as well with kind of mixed results. I think you have to be really, really picky with home exchange in Paris because there are an awful lot of very small apartments owned by young people who just don't ever upgrade them. Like, they don't care if it's really, really basic. And I'm at an age where I would like a bit of comfort.
0: Exactly. So, exactly.
1: Yeah, when I was younger, it would have been fine. But now I'm like, oh, geez, that bed is not comfortable.
0: I had some really good luck with VRBO. I had a really beautiful, small, beautiful apartment right overlooking the plaza in Cassis and a couple, one in Lyon. Really lovely apartments. But I think you have to be there for a week. So
1: Yeah. Yeah, that's often the case. So one of the problems with not having a car is that you probably can't stay at any Gîte de France, which would also be a good option if you're going to be staying a while. You know, if you stay a week or longer, Gîtes are always a very nice solution. They're usually nicer than Airbnb. They're usually truly owned by individuals. Usually Airbnb, especially in big city, it's become a bit of an investment game. Like people purchase apartments just to rent them out on Airbnb. That only works in places with high demand, but there's plenty of high places in high demand in France. You know, Paris, Nice, big cities, Lyon, places like that have a lot of demand. Anyway, so that's good that you try different accommodations. I assume you stay at hotels at times as well?
0: Yeah. Maybe big cities or, you know, the cities I might. Yeah, you know, just for mix it up a bit.
1: Yes. Let's talk about the Puy du Fou a little bit because it hasn't come up on the podcast very much. So I'll let you explain what it is because it's kind of an interesting concept.
0: So I wouldn't have known about it except for my French teacher who loved it. And basically it's a historical theme park. Yeah, it's a historical theme park, very oriented to French history and to French culture and in French.
1: Yes.
0: It's huge and it's fantastic. So, I mean, I would strongly recommend. So where is it? Nantes? Is it Angers? So that northwest, if people can get there. It's fun. It's really, really fun. So I can remember there was the Vikings. Yes, the Vikings. The theatrics are amazing. So the Viking boat emerged out of the lake and there was a village. You know, the villagers were playing happily. I guess they were the Gauls or something.
1: Yeah.
0: Playing happily and living their lives until this big boat emerged. And then there was a battle. And then there was, you know, I think a prince who rescued a princess or something.
1: Right.
0: He came along on a horse. We had the Romans and the Christians. Yeah. So we had some, and lions and tigers. So we had a beautiful girl tied to a pillar and lions and tigers and that she was going to get eaten. And what do you call them? Chariots. Chariots going around a huge amphitheater. There was the World War One. That was a small little thing, area. You went underground from my memory. It was all dark and there were letters as from a guy, a soldier writing to his fiancée. That was lovely. The Middle Ages and there was Jeanne d'Arc, of course, you know, and people on horseback. There was, the Revolution and there was an uprising in the Vendée.
1: Vendée, yes.
0: Which I had never heard about. So that was gruesome. Yeah, so it didn't have the Revolution.
1: Yeah,
0: so it covered a lot of history really, really, really well. There was also, and I'm not quite sure how that fitted in, but a bird. Do you remember there was a bird display? So 200 birds, bird show.
1: Yeah, no, I don't remember that. But, you know, I mean, honestly, Puy du Fou is a bit controversial because obviously they picked a sort of historical storytelling that suits their inclinations. You know, history, the way you tell history has to do with the present as well, you know. So there's some politics that gets into history as well. I wouldn't say Puy du Fou is famous for being extremely accurate. It is a show. I mean, they present shows.
0: Exactly.
1: Around historical themes. And it's much like any of these big theatrical productions. You can see stuff like that at Disney and at Universal Studios, you know, like big stage productions. It's just that instead of being around Mickey Mouse or, I don't know, some Raiders of the Last Arch or whatever. It's going to be on
0: Harry Potter.
1: Harry Potter. It's going to be on French history. So it's going to be themes around French history. And I'm sure they tell it in the most favorable light.
0: Positive.
1: Yes. Positive, favorable light possible.
0: Exactly.
1: I don't think they're going to insist much on some of the you know, colonization that France did and some... No, let's not talk about those things. That would be annoying.
0: No, and as I say, I think the revolution somehow or other was mainly missed out. There were no heads and so on, yeah.
1: Yeah, I mean, they might change that, but...
0: Yeah, but it was fun. It was fun. I can't remember how much it was. It was high quality.
1: You spent the whole day?
0: I spent 2.5 days.
1: 2.5 days, wow.
0: Yeah, my girlfriend, she left after a day and I wandered around for another day. Or maybe we both did 2 days, we both. And then she left and I saw the bird show again because it was pretty special.
1: So I don't remember, is it easy to get to?
0: It was a bit of an effort. So we caught the train from Paris to Nantes or Angers, and then we had to catch a bus, which did take you to the park.
1: Okay.
0: So if you're going by public transport, it's, you know, you have to want to get there.
1: Yeah. But it's doable. It's doable.
0: It's doable. And we actually had a beautiful chambre d'hôte about a kilometre or two away. So we were committed. You know, we walked from there to Puy de Fou. But you can also start. Do you remember that you can stay? They have a tent part and an early village and, you know, various, what would you call it?
1: Yeah, different accommodations on site if you would like.
0: Yeah.
1: And it's quite popular. A lot of French families will go. Not so many visitors because, like you said, it's in French. I don't think there was anything offered in English.
0: No, they had these things, what do you call, you know, translate-y guides.
1: Okay, some headphones.
0: Yeah, which didn't work terribly well, but that was a while ago. Maybe they've updated.
1: Yeah. Anyway, if you're in the area and you're interested in French history or at least a version of French history that's kind of romanticized a bit, that might be a fun thing.
0: I was going to say, I think it'd be fun, you know, if you had maybe teenage kids, maybe younger, but yeah, it'd be fun.
1: Yeah, so long as they speak French. If you speak zero French, it might be a bit of a struggle because they don't have rides or thrill singing.
0: No, that's true. No, that's true. And in fact, we did the, what do you call it? The supper, the dining thing that at night, which was, again, very French. And my girlfriend said she didn't enjoy it so much because she couldn't understand any of it. And there was no audio guides or anything like that.
1: Yeah.
0: And I struggled. I did struggle, you know, a little bit of bonjour and bonsoir.
1: That's full immersion for you.
0: Yeah. Yes.
1: Yeah. It's like, you know, you're walking without any a tight rope without any help kind of thing. You know, you're like, oh, am I going to make this or not? Yeah.
0: And that was what it was like when I went to the, do you remember me in my notes, the potato ball at La Voûte?
1: No, I don't remember that. Tell me about it.
0: So I have a friend in the middle of France, La Voûte sur Loire. So it's Central Massif, I think, near Le Puy-en-Velay. And my friend was I think, adjoint mayor, so deputy mayor.
1: Yeah.
0: And a little village, and they celebrate potatoes.
1: Okay.
0: So they had organized this big, big regional, you know, for the local region, potato ball. I would call it a ball dance. They had a band, and I think 200, 300, maybe more people coming, you know, and she and her friends peeled enough potatoes to feed 400 people.
1: Oh, my.
0: And she was busy, and I was trying to speak to the French people, but I think they gave up because my French was too halting, but I tried.
1: Good.
0: So that was real immersion as well.
1: Yeah, that's wonderful. If you can try that, you know, in my village, I think it's next weekend, they have a bal. Bal dansant or soirée dansant. So it's a dinner and dance. And I know it's mostly going to be older people going, older couples, you know, going to, I don't think we'll go because I really can't dance. I enjoy events like this, but don't make me dance. So I go to the things when they have like a band or something. I enjoy going to those things. And it's just, you're surrounded by local people. And if you know someone who lives in one of the in a village in France, they probably have events like that that you could join, you know, but you have to make acquaintances.
0: And to be honest, people, you know, even without my language, they were friendly, so they'd get me up dancing.
1: Yeah.
0: Yeah. Okay.
1: And one thing that's a bit unusual about these big events in France is that typically you have to bring your own cutlery, maybe your own plate, maybe your own cup. Yes, they don't know more disposable anything in France.
0: Ah, yes.
1: You can buy disposable bamboo cutlery. Like if you're buying a sandwich or a salad, it will come in a bowl that's recyclable or that you can put in compost. And the cutlery is going to be bamboo because they cannot sell any more plastic, anything. So when a caterer organizes an event like this, they typically ask you to bring your own cutlery and plates and cups and things.
0: Huh. Yes. I don't remember that, but that's, yeah.
1: Yeah, that's very different. And on the invitation for this particular ball next week in my village, they do say that at the bottom, but it's kind of written at the bottom of the thing in small letters. And if you don't pay attention, you might miss it and show up and like, well, how do I eat this?
0: Yes. Yeah, but I found people really, really, really friendly. I was going to say, just thinking of dancing, I went to a cure. Is it la cure?
1: Ah oui, une cure.
0: With my girlfriend. Oui. In set.
1: Okay.
0: So we stayed at some resort near the thermal, the big thermal places. Was it set? Anyway, big, huge.
1: I don't know of any of them in set, but perhaps there is one that I don't know about. There's a ton of them.
0: Yeah. Okay. So my girlfriend encouraged me to take the thermal, you know, the mud and the hot water and the water sprinkling down your back, etc. But then at night they had the entertainment. So, you know, there was dancing, and after 5 days you got to know the
1: the people.
0: The other people, all older.
1: Yeah.
0: But fun. I learned how to dance Jerusalem.
1: Very fun. Yeah, so you do get involved in the community as much as you can, which is wonderful. This probably happens because you have a French friend or several French friends?
0: Yes. That was Nadege twice, and I have a friend in Paris as well who takes me everywhere and tells me.
1: How did you meet these people?
0: Both of them in Australia. So one was a housemate years and years and years ago in my house, and the other one, my friend said, oh, I know this French woman, you know, she's staying with me. I said, oh, bring her over for dinner. If she's French, I want to meet her. And then, you know, she, of course, said, when you come to France, you must meet me, you must stay. And I said, oh, I've got 9 days.
1: Yeah.
0: What about I come for a while?
1: You know, and that very often people will make offers like this, oh, you should come stay or whatever. And I think too many people are shy and will say, oh, yeah, and then never follow through with it. But I think if you're in a situation where it can be reciprocal, like this person might come stay with you at some point as well, then why not? You know?
0: Exactly. I always mean, yes, reciprocal, come and stay with me. We're friends. You know, we now have a good friendship. Yeah.
1: Right. That's how you make friendships. This is probably an old person rant, but on the internet, you have to meet the people for real. You meet people online, you listen, like for you, if you came through Toulouse someday, I would love to meet you for real, you know, because it's okay. You talk to people, you get acquainted online and through podcasts and things like that. But if you can meet in real life, that's even better, I think.
0: Yeah, exactly. And, you know, and again, in terms of meeting the locals, I had to pay money to a VRBO host for whatever reason. So I was giving him cash and I didn't have enough. I couldn't get out enough. So I think it was cash under the table or something.
1: Probably.
0: Anyway, so I went to, he and his family were staying there in the flat above. So every day I would go with the money, but we became friends. So every day we would go to the beach. They had younger kids, 12 and 10 or something, and I'd help them with their English, and I'd meet them at the beach, and then we'd have dinner, and they'd invite me to dinner. And then it was just one, you know, a whole week of we were friends.
1: Yeah. That's wonderful that you make friendships like this. You're just a friendly person, I guess.
0: What can I say?
1: Yeah, that's how you are. That's how you are. One of the things you mentioned in your write-up is that you had a very bad travel day in Paris when your wallet was stolen. And it's good to bring up unfortunate events as well. And I'd like to know what happened and how you got out of that pickle.
0: Oh, it was terrible. Yes, it was terrible. Again, I can't remember whether we were talking about light, traveling light, but I didn't. I had my big, huge, absolutely huge suitcase and a big, probably 7 kilo, 9 kilo backpack, as well as a handbag. So, and I was getting through the turnstile. So.
1: Oh, you were on public transportation.
0: Yes. Mm-hmm. Yes. So I was really preoccupied with trying to get all of this stuff through the turnstile. I don't think I even noticed on the train that I don't think I lost my purse, but they had taken every card that I had. And luckily I didn't have much money because I usually kept cash in my suitcase, which nobody theoretically is going to take. So I had nothing apart from the, luckily I think I had 300 euros. Yeah. So that was lucky. And I got into, and it was a hotel near, what is it? Gare du Nord, which is not ideal. Again, not ideal, but they were lovely because it was cheap. So, you know, when you're traveling for 4 months, you want to do as cheap and as comfortable as possible. And I just burst into tears once I found out. I think when I got there, I found out that I had nothing and I just got there and promptly burst into tears and said, I have no money, I have no cards, I've been
1: robbed. Did you have your passport? Did they take your passports as well?
0: No. Okay. No. I think that was in my suitcase. My clever way of looking after things is in my suitcase.
1: Well, yeah, when you're traveling, you have to put stuff somewhere, but it's good to put things in different places just in case you,
0: Yeah, so when I talked to one of my girlfriends about this, she said, oh, I always keep them separate. And I thought, oh, of course, yes. So now I do.
1: Yeah.
0: And in fact, I traveled with a Frenchman to Italy, which is another whole story. But he only had one card. He was very proud of himself having only one card. He didn't have a credit card. And then he went to about 4 different auto tellers to try and get cash. You know how you go, one doesn't work and you go to the next one and the next one doesn't work. I did try and tell him, stop, because so for the rest of the journey, he was trying to get money back from his bank in France. No.
1: Yeah.
0: No, should have listened to me.
1: Yeah, he should have. I mean, it's good to have more than one, but it's also good to protect them. So eventually you figured out a way out of this.
0: Oh, sorry, out of it. The hotel staff were I was just desperate. I didn't know what to do and I probably didn't have enough money on my phone. I can't remember. Anyway, they let me ring my bank in Australia and it was Monday was some French public holiday. So that was even worse. And basically my bank wired me money and because I was traveling, I was heading down to Montpellier. They had to, whatever, express post a new bank card to me, which they did.
1: Mm-hmm.
0: So again, I threw myself on the mercy of the French people in a hotel. I guess it was lucky that I was in a hotel that time.
1: Yeah.
0: Even if it was Gare du Nord.
1: Yeah. Yes. Well, Gare du Nord is very, very busy. And so necessarily there are a lot of cheaper hotels. There are a lot of, the whole world is at Gare du Nord, the lovely people and the not so lovely people.
0: Yeah. And I can remember saying to them, because I knew it was not the ideal part of Paris. And I remember saying, you know, is it okay to walk around here, da, da, da, night and whatever? And she said, don't turn left. Just go right.
1: Yeah. Yeah, there's probably areas that are best avoided. Yeah. So nowadays, I think it would be a little bit easier to navigate a situation like this. If you can protect your smartphone, you're probably going to be okay. Nowadays, the biggie is if your smartphone gets stolen because you have everything on there.
0: You've got your life.
1: You got your whole life on there. So be extremely, extremely careful with your cell phone. Just zip it up, put it away. Don't bring it out in situation where there are a lot of people and not necessarily scary looking people, because you don't know what pickpockets look like. Okay. They might be your run of the mill French person. So if you're in a crowd, it is best to keep everything zipped up. And if you are traveling and are tired and are arriving in France, perhaps consider taking a taxi instead of public transportation, especially if you have luggage, because that's when you're vulnerable. Like, I'm sorry, but you're tired, you're jet lagged, you have a lot of stuff, and I don't care how with it you are, you might be distracted and be robbed.
0: Totally agree. And I think I was traveling from Versailles to Paris, and I have a feeling someone said there's some known theft places along that route.
1: Yeah.
0: But I agree totally with everything you say. Absolutely.
1: And on the train, you know, if you're on an RER or a metro or any train, the easiest trick in the book is they come in and they look at the people who are standing near the doors, and they will grab something and run out just as the doors closed, and you're on the train. There's nothing you can do about it. It's happened to me in Spain. And I was very lucky. One of the people on the train saw it happen, started yelling out in Catalan, because it was in Villanova y la Geltrú. She started yelling out to the security people who were on the platform. They had security on the platform. And they chased the guy, and they chased him like a mile. And then eventually he just tossed my laptop and kept running. But they brought back the laptop. I was so grateful. It worked. It was ding, but it worked. I was so grateful because that was so stupid of me. It was obvious I had a laptop because I was waiting for the train. So I brought it out. I was looking at some files, and then I put it back. And then the guy just knew I had a laptop, you know, and he wanted my laptop. It was a cute laptop. It was a very nice laptop.
0: Well, how lucky to get it back. How lucky. And you do. You get distracted. Traveling is difficult.
1: Yeah.
0: I mean, you know, it's great, but it's difficult. You got a lot going on.
1: Yeah.
0: I was just thinking, I left my handbag on the train at Strasbourg, and I thought maybe I could get it back. Anyway, the station people helped, you know, came down to the platform with me. I got the handbag back, but not the money.
1: Right. Well, that's okay.
0: Yeah. Yeah.
1: Yeah.
0: You live and learn, but it is, you get distracted.
1: The very first tour we did with Elise with 9 people, at the end, I was so tired, I left my camera on a bus. I put it down next to me and I almost fell asleep. As a matter of fact, I thought I had put it in my bag, which was between my legs, and it wasn't in my bag. It had fallen next to the bag. And when I left the bus, I left with my bag, but the camera stayed behind. And it was a heavy camera. I should have noticed, but I did not. And I noticed too late. Eventually, I got it back. 2 weeks later, I got it back. Because somebody turned it in, a good Samaritan turned it in to the lost and found in Paris. And my daughter was going to Paris for a business trip and she picked it up. So I have been robbed. I have left things behind. I'm not immune to this at all.
0: Exactly. And you're French and you speak the language. Yeah.
1: Yes. And I'm aware. So it's good to have strategies. Like before you head out on your trip, have a strategy. What if I lose this? What if this gets stolen? How will I cope? Like, make a plan for maybe have photocopies of your cards in your suitcase, or at least jot down your card numbers, jot down important phone numbers. I don't know about you, but I don't know any phone numbers by heart anymore. I can remember my parents' phone number from when I grew up. I can remember my in-laws' phone number. You know, neither of these numbers are used anymore. They're completely useless. But if I had to dial a number to call my daughter or my husband, I'd be like,
0: yeah.
1: Yeah.
0: Yeah.
1: So have them written down somewhere because you will need it. Have your email password, your Apple password are the two big ones that you need. If you lose your phone, Apple's going to need you to log in to find your phone. So you have to know those passwords. So there's a few things like that that are really, really important. And it depends on how you conduct your business, you know, your phone, how do you get around? But think it through before you go, because some things might happen. So it's really interesting because you gave very specific recommendations, and I'm going to do a guest notes page for what you sent me, because it's really very detailed, you know, about some hotels you like, places you stayed, restaurants you liked. Of course, restaurants change hands, and so it's, you know, it's not as important to know. At the very beginning, you mentioned you like France because of the food. So what are your favorite French foods? I want to know about your favorite French food.
0: Oh, gosh. Chocolate? Can I say chocolate?
1: Sure, sure.
0: Chocolate and cheese. Like I said, when I first came to France, I thought that Australia, so what's that, 2004 or something? I thought Australia had a wide variety of cheese, you know, more than Coon cheese, which is no longer called Coon cheese. You know, cheddar. And then I came to Paris.
1: Okay, I didn't know what Coon cheese was. We don't have that one in France.
0: Oh, it's cheddar. Yeah, it's just packaged, processed.
1: Okay, okay. I like cheddar. It's good. Cheddar's good. Some cheddar's really good.
0: Well, that's what I grew up on. But then you come to Paris and there's 200, you know, different cheeses. And I was like, my God, my God. I had no idea. And then, you know, the chocolatier with all their beautiful, beautiful fillings and this, that, and the other. Anyway, I was amazed, absolutely amazed. Apart from that, I just like the way it's presented, because I'm not really a great meat eater. You know, the asparagus, like, for example, the white asparagus.
1: Yes.
0: We came in spring last time. Oh, my God, that was superb. So, you know, just the way things are presented. And see, in Australia, we can probably get most things most of the year, you know, but it's all refrigerated. It's picked green, picked early and transported, put in the fridge and transported. Whereas the focus on regional specialities and seasonal specialities is fantastic.
1: Right, right.
0: You get the best food.
1: Well, Australia is complicated because it's so big. You probably have all the climates on the continent, but you have to get the stuff to the right place. It's got to be complicated to get all this food around. France is much, much, much smaller. We're a teeny bitty country.
0: But the other thing is people focus on their regional. Even within France, there's different regions. So people focus on their regional specialities and what's in season. And what's available. So, sorry, Annie, I can't really think of anything that I particularly love.
1: Right. But you do like the variety. Do you cook for yourself when you're in France, or do you, since you have apartments?
0: Occasionally, you know, eggs. No, not much.
1: You go out?
0: Yeah, you go out and go to the market and you might pick up something that they've got already and you bring it home for tea or, you know, a little picnic dinner.
1: Yeah.
0: Bread. The bread is another favorite.
1: So how do you pick a good restaurant in France?
0: By looking at how many French people there are, I would say.
1: Mm-hmm.
0: And again, as I said in my notes, that menu fixé, the lunch menu.
1: Le menu, yeah. Le plat du jour, et plat du jour, yeah.
0: Which is cheaper, of course. It's going to be cheap and good quality and, you know, the chef is making a lot of it. So, yeah. I think that's always good to do. And the soups.
1: Yeah.
0: Mm.
1: So most French restaurants, if you go and you're going to get the plat du jour, you're not going to have a lot of choices. So it's whatever the chef is making that day. And they usually have, you can also order à la carte, but that's going to be significantly more expensive, typically. And also the other thing to know is that very often when you get the plat du jour or le menu du jour, it's not going to be huge quantities. And so you will probably want to have an appetizer, a main, and a dessert. Most people will have all three because the main is not going to be this ginormous platter that has, you know, 3,000 calories. It's going to be your main course, but it's not going to be huge. So most of the time, I will order the appetizer and the main. Sometimes you have a choice of the main, a meat or a fish. Sometimes they don't. Sometimes it's just whatever meat they're serving that day. And then you decide later if you want the dessert. And you can expect a meal like that these days in 2026 to cost between 20 and 24.
0: All three. Things have gone up. I can remember €12 last time I was there, but that could have been the...
1: Yes. So for €12 anymore, you don't get very much. You will get perhaps just the main dish and no wine. But you could do that if you have a small appetite and you don't want to eat a ton. And it used to be that they would almost always include wine in your main meal, but that's become very unusual. Most people still get the house wine, but that's an extra charge because overall French people just drink less wine, quite a bit less than we used to.
0: And I think the other thing that's different and that is noticeable for us Anglophones is the time. You know, French people, we allow an hour or so and have three courses and we talk and we enjoy ourselves and time goes nicely. Not this idea of half an hour or coffee break and get going.
1: And you're out of there. Yeah.
0: I love it.
1: Yeah.
0: I think the French know how to live well. That's what I love.
1: That's true. That's very true. So you did mention one thing that you didn't like when you were in France. You took a day trip in Corsica, an inflatable along the west coast of Corsica. Tell me about that.
0: I was really wrecking my brain to think of something I didn't like, Annie. But it, we happened to take a company because I'd heard that this national park was fantastic, Scandola, which wasn't really anything much, and it was meant to have fabulous seabirds and fabulous marine life. And the company that we chose, however we chose it, the guy, the captain, didn't have any English, so we knew nothing. Whatever he was pointing out, we had nothing. And plus, it was freezing. I think it was quite summer, but on these little inflatables, you had the wind from the sea. It was freezing. So it was a bad day.
1: Yeah, that was not a good... Yeah, and it can happen. You can have some bad day, and you do have to dress for the weather, of course.
0: Which I said in the hike along the, what is it, Bretagne?
1: La Bretagne, yeah.
0: Dinan, somewhere. And I decided to go for a hike, and I didn't take woolies. It was black. The clouds were black, but I persisted, and then it rained, and I didn't have a raincoat, and I didn't have woolies, and I had to keep going, and I sort of had this feeling that people would pick me up in Australia, maybe, or maybe in the past, people would pick you up if it was raining, but no one did, and I just kept walking, and it was very pathetic. I got to some lighthouse, and then I begged them to take me into town. It was terrible. I'm a real optimist, and she'll be right. She'll be right, and it wasn't at all.
1: Yeah. Oh, well, you know.
0: Yeah, you live and learn. Maybe you learn.
1: You mentioned a phone charger. Always have a phone charger.
0: Oh, it's a phone bank. Yeah, I mean, I have a phone charger. What do you call them?
1: Power bank.
0: Power bank.
1: Yeah, you need a power bank anymore. Even if it's a brand new phone, have a power bank because, and a cable, of course.
0: Yeah, walking around. The maps take a lot of, charge.
1: Your photos, everything. Sucks up. A brand new iPhone, mine's not that old. It's a year old or something. I have to give it a charge if I'm using it heavily and if I'm taking photos and listening to a podcast or a book or something all day long, I have to charge it, give it a short charge midday.
0: I know what I want to, if we've got time, I want to talk about Al.
1: Aha!
0: The cockade.
1: Oh, that's right.
0: Yeah, and Bidash.
1: Yes. Go ahead.
0: Yes, so Arles. So I stumbled into that. I was visiting Arles because I hadn't been there. And it happened to be the festival, the Cocarde d'Or, which is, I think, the 1st of July or something. There were bands and tubas and dancing and stuff. And they were saying they had a bullfight. And I knew that I would never go where there was blood. But... I was assured it wasn't. And so it was this, so they have young steer with, the big camargues, I think, the big cows, cattle, big horns. And then there's maybe 20, 30 raceteurs. I looked it up. Raceteurs, young men in white, who have to try and get a cockade, some sort of ribbon from the back of the bull.
1: Yeah.
0: It was probably 30, 35 degrees. So it was very hot and it was in a coliseum. Mm-hmm. Yes, Al Coliseum. I'm sure it wasn't very nice for the steer in the heat with all these men trying to jump on them, but it was very exciting. It was very, very, very exciting. Even though I didn't know what was happening, it was very exciting. And at one stage, yes, I think I sent you the video, there was a man got flipped. You know, he got too close and the bull flipped him.
1: Yeah.
0: And another time the steer jumped the barricade. So that was pretty exciting because you saw everybody run.
1: Yes.
0: Yeah. It was what would you call it? A spectacle. It was certainly something I've never seen before. And again, if people are there at the time, definitely.
1: Yes.
0: And you know, they can cope with the animal welfare aspect. I would certainly go there again.
1: Yeah. They're not killed, but they are definitely annoyed a lot.
0: Annoyed.
1: And yes, yes, yes, made very mad so that they will take it out on the people. But it's better than killing them, I guess.
0: Yeah. Yeah, yeah, yeah. And I mean, you have to admire the young men or the young or the men who put themselves.
1: Who do this.
0: Yeah, yeah, yeah. I thought they were pretty impressive. And actually, before they started, there was a whole parade and, you know, the, what do you call it, Miss Cockade d'Or and, you know, people in old-fashioned costumes. You know, it's a whole deal.
1: Yes. And let's mention briefly Bidart as well.
0: Mm-hmm. So, again, I stumbled on that. I was at the Peyrard in the Basque country at a market, and there were these flyers. And so they were advertising a spectacular, which was tiny, tiny, tiny village with a ruined castle, chateau, I guess. And they had the history of France.
1: Mm.
0: So they had fabulous costumes. They had fabulous music and they had a narrator, again, from Queen of Navarre. Queen of Navarre, Henri something or other.
1: Probably the fourth.
0: Who, I don't know what he did with her, but they met. And on it went from there.
1: Kind of a historical
0: overview.
1: Yeah.
0: And there was dancing and there were horses. There were chevaliers, the crusades. It was amazing. Like, to think that a little village put it on,
1: All right. Well, it's time to say goodbye. But honestly, that was a lovely conversation. Thank you so much for sharing so much of your love for France. Do you have a next trip planned?
0: Yes, yes, yes. September.
1: Excellent.
0: Yes. And we've changed our itinerary because we listened to Annie and Elise talk about the lot.
1: Aha. Very good. Will you come through Toulouse?
0: Oui, oui, oui.
1: Well, let me know when you're here. If I can, I'd love to meet up and we can have a drink together. That'd be lovely.
0: Oh, that'd be fantastic.
1: Merci beaucoup, Cass. À bientôt. Au revoir. Au revoir.
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2: Welcome to NewsHour. It's live from the BBC World Service in London. I'm Tim Franks. Anti-immigrant protesters take to the streets across South Africa as their unofficial deadline passes for all undocumented foreigners to leave the country. We'll hear from a minister and a migrant.
3: Right now, it doesn't feel safe. We're thinking of staying if the situation is gonna get better, but if the situation is as it is right now, we're gonna go back.
2: Also, the US military's toxic legacy in Greenland. Anguish turns to anger in the destroyed neighborhoods of Venezuela.
4: I am here because my son is under the rubble. Like my son, there are hundreds of others trapped here. What's being done just isn't enough.
2: Do Britain's new defense plans add up? And how the World Cup is showing the changing face of the planet's favorite sport? All that after the news.
5: BBC News with Emily Thomas. The NATO Secretary General, Mark Rutte, has welcomed Britain's plan to increase spending on defence as the country pivots towards drone warfare. Mr. Rutte said it made everyone in the alliance stronger. The outgoing British Prime Minister, Keir Starmer, said spending would go up by $20 billion a year to fund modernisation, including drone technology and autonomous weapons. Here's our diplomatic correspondent, Paul Adams.
6: It is a bold new vision. The central role of drones, that has again become a kind of commonplace in the last few years. The importance that they have played in Ukraine, in the Gulf in recent weeks. The Russians and Ukrainians are developing and counter-developing all the time to gain an edge. Some of them are very cheap, the kind of thing that would be familiar to anyone who, you know, flies a drone recreationally. Others are much, much more sophisticated.
5: Demonstrators have taken to the streets in South Africa to protest against undocumented immigration. Thousands of police have been deployed countrywide amid concerns there could be violence against foreigners. Some demonstrators are carrying traditional weapons and sticks. The day marks an unofficial deadline set by campaigners for all undocumented migrants to leave. Many have already fled to escape violence. Our correspondent Pumza Filani is in Yeovil in inner city Johannesburg.
7: The area that we are in is believed to be home to mostly foreign nationals. So whether they are documented or undocumented is a secondary issue for most people. But it's an area that's known to be a community that's usually home to people from various parts of the continent. So those incidents of throwing those rocks, some people were hurling, you need to go home, you need to go home, wanting people that they believe are non-South Africans to leave the country.
5: Spain's socialist Prime Minister Pedro Sanchez says more than a million undocumented migrants there have applied for legal status by today's deadline. The programme provides renewable residence permits to applicants who've been living in Spain for at least 5 months. Mr. Sanchez said his government scheme defied a crackdown on irregular immigration elsewhere in Europe. The BBC's Sergi Forcada says not all Spaniards are happy with the programme.
8: It's important to say that the Prime Minister has also announced 500 million euros to try to integrate these migrants, things like languages course, for example. But there are also critics, for example, the main opposition party, the Conservative Party, saying that this can create a pull factor for illegal migration. And they also warn about the possibility of pressures on public services.
5: The Qatari Foreign Ministry has said US envoys in the country are not scheduled to meet directly with Iranian negotiators in the coming days, but will be talking with mediators and officials. It comes after President Trump said Iran had requested a meeting with the US and it would take place in Doha today. BBC News. There have been running battles between Kenyan police and residents of one of Nairobi's most deprived makeshift settlements. A reporter with the AFP news agency saw one person shot dead

0: had risen by 8.5% compared with 2024. Almost 1,000 people were victims of xenophobic attacks, and extremist groups are continuing to recruit new members at live performances of far-right musicians. The report comes amid a rise of the far-right party Alternative for Germany, which has around 70,000 members. The AfD is being monitored by domestic intelligence as a suspected extremist group. The agency also points to a rise in left-wing extremism, with crimes mainly directed against right-wing extremists and the police.
1: A court in Indonesia has sentenced a former education minister to 10 years in prison for corruption. Nadiem Makarim, co-founder of the technology firm Gojek, was found guilty of manipulating the procurement of laptop computers for schools during COVID. Nadiem has denied any wrongdoing, saying the charges were politically motivated. Tennis, and Iga Swiatek has begun the defence of her Wimbledon title on centre court. The Pole is taking on America's Taylor Townsend. Later, the 44-year-old tennis legend Serena Williams returns to singles tennis. BBC News.
2: Hello and welcome to NewsHour. It's coming to you live from the BBC World Service studios in central London. I'm Tim Franks. It's been a tense day in South Africa. Extra security has been deployed across the country on a day when anti-immigration campaigners had announced was the deadline for all undocumented migrants to leave. Amid fears of violence, tens of thousands have already departed. Just today, a third group of hundreds of Nigerians were brought out on an evacuation flight organised by the Nigerian government. On the streets of South Africa, thousands of anti-immigrant protesters marched, some holding sticks and other traditional weapons. The sound of protests across South Africa today. For years, immigrants in South Africa have attested to a climate of fear and intimidation from vigilante groups. Memories have also been seared by the events of almost 20 years ago when more than 60 people died during a wave of rioting against non-South Africans. Although, as you'll hear in a few minutes, one of the government's senior ministers dealing with immigration insists that that episode has been vastly overblown. First, though, we're going to bring you a voice of one of those who say it's not just about today, it's about day in, day out, living in dread. She's a mother in Cape Town with two young kids. She first came to South Africa illegally as a teenager from Malawi. She applied for asylum status and was turned down. She's since married someone with South African citizenship. That was back in 2016, and despite that, it took her until last year, so 9 years, before she was finally given her residency papers. I would tell you her name, but she's too terrified to share it. So, given that she does have a full right to stay in the country, does she feel affected by today's anti-immigrant protests?
3: Yes, very much so, because the atmosphere, even now, if you go out, there's no one out. The shops are closed where I'm staying. So people are just indoors, and I don't know if we feel protected enough, like if there won't be violence. Don't know yet.
2: Have you yourself experienced any trouble from people who suspect that you have come from abroad or want to know what your status is, anything like that?
3: Just verbal harassment, nothing much. Like, you enter a taxi and then they immediately change what they were saying. They would talk, abahambe, abahambe.
2: And what does that mean?
3: Means you need to go, you need to go, you must go, you should go.
2: And what do you do when people start saying that to you?
3: We just stay quiet, because at this moment, they don't really care. They won't even ask you if you have a paper or not. As long as you're just someone who doesn't speak the same language as them, or you're just someone from another country, you need to go. Whether you have papers or you don't have papers, they're not even asking any questions.
2: How does it make you feel about living in South Africa and bringing up your kids there?
3: Right now, it doesn't feel safe.
2: I'm sorry to hear that. Does it mean that you and your family, well, you and your husband, your kids are obviously far too young, but are thinking about whether to stay?
3: We're thinking of staying if the situation is going to get better. But if the situation is as it is right

0: Right now, we're gonna go back.
1: I'm due to speak to a minister in the South African government shortly. If there were a message that you would like them to hear, what would it be?
0: I would ask them to protect us, because they would say they're doing their jobs, they're protecting us, but they are not everywhere. And also, since this thing started, they know the instigators. They are just not going to them and stopping this. This could have been stopped before it got to where we are, to this point.
1: If that's the case, why do you think they haven't?
0: I don't know if they're also scared that if they do that, and then it will cause a havoc. If maybe they arrest the people who are starting, the leaders of all this, I do not know.
1: Do you have a job at the moment? I mean, do you feel that you're contributing to the South African economy?
0: Yes, I feel like I'm contributing.
1: What do you do? Do you have a job?
0: Yes, I do have a job.
1: Are you able to share with me what that is?
0: I won't feel safe saying it, but I pay my taxes, so I am contributing to the economy, yes. I have also a side business I'm running. It's registered. I pay my taxes as well.
1: But it's remarkable that we're not saying your name on air, but you're feeling too scared even to tell me what sort of job you've got as well. That says something.
0: Yes, right now they would find out.
1: That migrant mother who lives in Cape Town, too scared to give me her name or a job. Mameluku Kabayi is Minister of Justice and Constitutional Development in South Africa. I spoke to her this morning and asked her how the government is responding to the demonstrations.
2: As the state said, this is not a deadline set by the government, but also a day that is normal. We've gone out to assure our citizens, but also our foreign nationals who are within the country, that the state will do within its powers to ensure that everyone who is within the borders of the Republic is protected. We have made sure that law enforcement agencies across the country are actually deployed. There's not been major incidences across the country as the time we are speaking. Marches have started in three provinces as we speak, and those others are just picketing. We do not have anything, but our buses have been moving people who feel unsafe, and we've been transporting them so that we can process them, working together with the embassies so that we can make sure that they traveling back home, those who would want to leave the borders of the Republic.
1: So there's a big security presence today. You say that you want to ensure that everyone is protected. The argument that a lot of people are using inside South Africa, but also outside, I mean, from the Nigerian government to the Secretary General of the United Nations, is that on many other days over recent years, migrants in South Africa have not felt protected. There's been a culture of intimidation, of xenophobia, of violence, of abuse. What do you say to that, that this government has not done enough to protect those who are in South Africa with whatever status, but nonetheless are being intimidated by these gangs?
2: It's not correct to say that. You'd remember the last incident of this nature where we could say that there was an incident is 2008. Since then, we've never had. Migration challenges for all of us globally, and we've got to try and ensure that we manage it correctly. When citizens feel that they are unemployed naturally, I mean, we would have seen marches, whether it's Europe, whether it's in the Americas. We are not different as South Africa. But what we have been doing is consistently ensuring that where there is a breaking of law, we have records of those that we have arrested, who are ringleaders, who are leading, as long as evidence shows that they've literally led to an attack of an individual or even a death of an individual or any intimidation. So where there's evidence, we have acted. It's not correct to say that we have done this only for today.
1: Right.
2: Today is because they had had called it for a shutdown. And that's why we had to deploy. And it's within the policies and the laws of the Republic.
1: Understood. I mean, just to be clear here, you mentioned 2008. I mean, that was when dozens of migrants were killed. I mean, to say that there have been no incidents since then stretches belief, doesn't it? I mean, lots of countries do have protests and debates about levels of immigration. That's definitely the case. What you don't see in many other countries are gangs going door to door demanding people's papers and threatening to detain them and arrest them.
2: 2008 is not dozens of people. I don't know which figures are using when you say dozens. It's not correct. We had to work together.
1: More than 60 people were killed in a wave of anti-immigrant violence that spread.
2: That's not correct.
1: No?
2: That's figure. I'm not so sure where you get it. It's not from South Africa. Let's rather use accurate figures that the state has released. When one life is lost is one too many, that I acknowledge. But at least let's stick to accurate figures, because the numbers, when they are exaggerated, and that's what becomes a problem.
1: I've checked, and it has been, I wasn't wrong, it has been very, very widely reported, including by independent institutions in South Africa, as well as across the world, that violence in 2008 left more than 60 people dead. Many of them were foreign nationals, and it was fueled by xenophobia.
2: No, it was not 60 people that were dead, that I can assure you. We had less than 30 people that were killed.
1: Okay.
2: That's not 60. Not correct. Let me come to the issue of what state does. The state continues to work in communities. In all the work that we do, hence we're talking about law enforcement agencies, we talk about ensuring that we protect citizens, but also migrants. And you'd understand South Africa took a stage. It's one of the few countries where we do not have refugee camps, where we do not have asylum in camps. We have integrated them within our communities. But to say that foreign nationals in our country do not feel safe, I don't think so.
1: With the greatest respect, Minister,
2: We had 8,000 people arriving. We've seen 8,000 foreign nationals arriving in South Africa.
1: Yeah, and there's also been lots of people leaving South Africa as well. And with the greatest respect, Minister, I mean, I have just spoken to a Malawian woman who didn't want to give her name because she's terrified. She didn't even want to tell me what job she holds because she's terrified about somebody triangulating the information and tracking her down. She has the right to reside in South Africa. She's married to a South African, but she says it's terrifying at the moment. She's terrified for herself, terrified for her children. She endures a huge amount of abuse with people just telling her to leave the country. I realize you could say, well, that's just one person I've spoken to, but you hear this time and time and time again, that this culture of fear is quite widespread in South Africa. It seems that from what you're saying, that you simply don't recognize that.
2: No, not recognize is not factual. It's not widespread. What we have seen is a lot of information, misinformation that is done to damage the integrity of the country. And I'm not disputing the fact that there will be those incidences. And I can acknowledge here, we had a group of people that went to a Congolese house. We have arrested them as I speak. Where there's been incident of intimidation, where there's been incident of committing of illegal activities, we have arrested, whether it's South African nationals or non-South African.
1: And that was Mameluke Kubayi, Minister of Justice and Constitutional Development in South Africa, with a big brief within government to look at issues of immigration. You're listening to NewsHour from the BBC. Coming up on the programme, as Venezuelans continue the search for survivors, many are saying that they feel let down by the authorities.
3: They are all I have. I just want to find them at any cost. There were no machines or rescue sent. It's like you've been left on your own to search for your loved ones.
1: That report from La Guaira, the coastal town worst hit by the earthquake, coming up in about 15 minutes. Our main headline from the BBC newsroom this hour: NATO's chief has welcomed Britain's defence modernisation plan as it becomes the latest country to pivot towards drone warfare. And thousands of anti-immigration protesters are on the streets of South Africa amid a heavy security presence over fears the demonstrations could descend into xenophobic violence.

0: You're with NewsHour. It's live from the BBC. I'm Tim Franks. It's an old truism of the World Cup that the competition doesn't really get going until the knockout stages. But my goodness, it's now got going, with the marquee result on Monday being the once mighty Germany, four-time winners, being dumped out of the competition by Paraguay. And for those who follow these things, with the added historical twist of Germany, who have never lost a penalty shootout at the World Cup, doing just that, losing a penalty shootout at the World Cup. But all this, along with the Netherlands losing to the African champions Morocco, got us wondering about whether there's another historical trend in train here, and that is of the narrowing of the gap between the traditional footballing powerhouses and other parts of the world. Rob Palmer is a veteran football commentator and former player. What's his view?
1: The footballing world is getting an awful lot smaller. I mean, I was looking back to the first World Cup that I commentated back in 1994, and I think there are only a couple of African teams there. And at the time of speaking, 9 out of 10 of the African teams had made it through to the knockout stages, which just proves how much the game has developed on that continent. You're looking in South America as well. You're looking at the scare that Japan gave against Brazil. In previous World Cups, you know the dominant teams. You know that it's going to be Italy and Germany and the Netherlands and England and the old favourites. Now, you're looking at these teams, you're looking at Congo, and you're looking at Senegal, you're looking at Paraguay, had a great result as well. And you see teams like Egypt, one of the best players in the world is playing for Egypt. And these days, you can stick a pin in the map, and the best players in the world can come from anywhere on that globe, whereas previously, there'd be little kind of hotspots around the world.
0: How has that happened?
1: I think it's because directors of football, owners, those that are making the decisions have realised that the world is a big place. These days, I'm a commentator. In my previous life, when I was young, I was a footballer and played at Derby County, and then I got a scholarship to go to America. When I walked into my college team in America, the best players in our team were from Nigeria, Liberia, Kenya, and my roommate was from Colombia. Those guys, these days, 18, 19 years of age, will be playing of a top European club. They would have been picked up at an early age because they've spread the field of scouting.
0: They've got this pool of talent that's playing at the highest level week in, week out for clubs. But is there also better infrastructure nationally?
1: Everything has leveled up. The level of coaching, the understanding of a game. There was, of course, the famous incident back in 1974 when Zaire were playing against Brazil, and the Zaire player broke from the wall and kicked the ball away before the Brazilian players could actually take the free kick. The commentator then was saying, I think he said it was African ignorance, unfortunately, but he talked to the African player and he said he actually meant it to time waste. But there was this ignorance back then. But you now look at DR Congo, and if you're facing them, you're absolutely petrified because they are one of the best coached, best drilled, organised teams there decades ago that the guys were literally coming over and taking a pounding.
0: And that was Rob Palmer, football commentator. And just to bring you up to date, we've got today Ivory Coast against Norway, France against Sweden in the last 32 knockout round, and then much more tomorrow, including the small fact of England against the Democratic Republic of Congo. It's been 5 days since the twin earthquakes that struck Venezuela, and rescue attempts to find people trapped below collapsed buildings are continuing. But there's been criticism of the government headed by Delcy Rodriguez and its slow response, as well as obstruction of attempts by opposition parties and local NGOs to help and deliver aid. The Venezuelan opposition leader, Maria Corina Machado, has said that she'll do whatever it takes to return to the country to help coordinate earthquake relief efforts. But she's accused the government of blocking her attempts to return. Vanessa Neumann was the former official representative of Juan Guaido in London, the previous Venezuelan opposition leader during President Trump's first term in office. Vanessa joins us from Madrid. Vanessa, welcome to the programme. What do you make of these criticisms of the Venezuelan government's response?
2: Thank you so much for having me on, and I really appreciate the coverage because it's really important. And as you know, Madrid has a very strong direct line to what's going on in Venezuela because everybody here has relatives there. This is a huge diaspora, so it's almost a straight umbilical cord between here and Caracas. I think it's so we get daily feeds and comments, and we think, and it's just, well, First of all, it's utterly disgraceful, but I hate to say I'm not surprised at all. I mean, you know...
0: What in particular are you saying is disgraceful?
2: Well, the fact that Diosdado Cabello was blocking the Americans, and the American State Department even called it out, and U.S. Representative Salazar also called out that they should bring, complaints against Diosdado Cabello for impeding the American... can access rescue team efforts in La Guaira,
0: right?
2: Because they were filming within Venezuela. There are stories that they weren't filming, that they're actually smuggling drugs. Who knows? But
0: yeah.
2: The point
0: you're
2: is,
0: talking about the Venezuelan defense,
2: we're such a state that it's possible.
0: The Venezuelan defense minister. And I mean, the US military has been allowed to reopen a port in Venezuela to help get aid to the worst hit areas. The US Southern Command saying a warship is now using the port of La Guaira. And of course,
2: yes.
0: La Guaira was the worst affected region. So,
2: exactly.
0: I mean, that suggests that that's been unblocked.
2: Well, that has been unblocked. But the reason why we have such a catastrophe in the first place is because of such massive corruption. I mean, Venezuela is a seismic country. We knew that there were earthquakes. They also get mudslides, and we had massive mudslides in 1999, which is actually what prompted the rise of Hugo Chavez and his election. Now, I think, and then it turns out that these buildings that were, part of supposedly one of the great benefits of electing these guys and the use of the oil money, it turns out that some of them have styrofoam in the middle, and that they were actually just built for, to maintain a paternalistic corruption system that maintained them in power. And the body and the corruption is written on the bodies of, it's going to be written on the bodies of over 100,000 Venezuelans who are either dead or maimed or internally displaced because of this massive corruption.
0: And the issue of Maria Corina Machado saying that she wants to get back to Venezuela and help coordinate rescue efforts. I mean, it's one thing for her to say, look, I want to go back to Venezuela and press my case to be able to fight an election and lead Venezuela. But, I mean, it's a little bit performative, isn't it, for her to say, I want to get back and help coordinate rescue efforts.
2: Yes, of course.
0: She's not going to be able to do that.
2: Well, of course it's performative, and you'll forgive me, but because it is, she doesn't command anyone who can do this work. I mean, the one thing that has been shown to Venezuelans is that we are very, very grateful to foreigners. We're very grateful to the Americans, to the Brits, to the French, to the Italians, to the Spanish, to the Dutch, to even the Czechs, who have turned up to help.
0: Wouldn't she show more statesmanship by not trying to put herself front and center right now?
2: I would think so. I think the situation is politicized enough by virtue of the massive humanitarian disaster basically prompted by corruption, bad buildings for the poor. And I think that solidarity, but who is she going to organize?
0: Right. And just to be clear, Vanessa, I mean, this isn't sour grapes over the fact that she appears to have more purchase than your man did, Juan Guaido.
2: What, more purchase? Yeah,
0: yeah.
2: Yes, but the point is, if you don't command troops and you don't command a rescue team the way the foreigners do, the Americans and the Brits included, then who are you, what are you doing?
0: Okay.
2: We do have some groups down there, like Jesus Armas, who is organizing even, local
0: Vanessa,
2: volunteer inspectors to at least inspect the buildings.
0: Vanessa, we'll have to leave it there, but thank you very much for joining us.
3: This is Paul with the Riviera Minute. An explosion at a residential building in Monaco has injured three people, two of them critically, according to French media. The blast reportedly occurred around 9 p.m. last night after a bag was left outside the building on the Rue Révérend Père Louis Frolla, near the border with France. Monaco's Minister of State, Christophe Miremont, told AFP it was very likely an attack and the police were investigating. He said the blast had been caused by an explosive device which appeared to contain bolts and pellets. Miremont, the head of Monaco's government, said this is the first time in history, to his knowledge, that such an act has taken place in the principality. Police and emergency personnel were deployed to the scene. According to reports, the blast from an explosive device wounded a Ukrainian oligarch and two others in Monaco, one of whom was a teenager. Monaco's Prince Albert II described the incident as a heinous crime and a shock to the entire Monegasque community. An aide to France's Interior Minister, Laurent Nunez, said police were working to find the perpetrator who had fled over the border into France.
0: On NewsHour, the next 30 minutes, the growing anger in Venezuela at the lack of help from the government days after the earthquakes. Tanzania tries to shore up the defences against Ebola, the former US military bases in Greenland and their toxic legacy, and a musical tribute in London to one of India's singing legends. After this summary of the news.
4: BBC News with Emily Thomas. The NATO Secretary General, Mark Rutte, has welcomed Britain's plan to increase spending on defence as it pivots towards drone warfare. He said it made everyone in the alliance stronger. Britain's outgoing Prime Minister, Keir Starmer, said spending would go up by $20 billion a year. Thousands of protesters have taken to the streets of South Africa's major cities for anti-immigration demonstrations. Security personnel have been deployed amid concerns that foreigners could be attacked. Meanwhile, in Spain, more than a million undocumented migrants have applied for legal status by today's deadline. Prime Minister Pedro Sanchez said the Spanish scheme defied a crackdown on irregular immigration elsewhere in Europe. For the second time in 8 days, Ukraine has struck a strategically important satellite communication centre near Moscow. President Zelensky said the Dubna facility was being used for reconnaissance and for coordinating the activities of Russia's forces in Ukraine. Monaco has launched an investigation into the bomb attack that injured three people on Monday night. The Monaco prosecutor said they were looking for a sole suspect in the attempted killing of the Ukrainian oligarch Vadim Yermolaev. There have been running battles between Kenyan police and residents of one of Nairobi's most deprived settlements. Reports say one person was shot dead during protests after two activists were taken by security forces. Protesters and police have also clashed in the Albanian capital Tirana as anti-government demonstrations continue. The colloquially known Flamingo Revolution began 4 weeks ago over a tourism project backed by Donald Trump's son-in-law Jared Kushner in a protected nature reserve. The lower house of Japan's parliament has passed a bill criminalising intentional damage of the national flag as Prime Minister Sunae Takaichi presses ahead with her conservative agenda. And that's the world news from the BBC.
0: Welcome back to NewsHour. As neighbouring Uganda and the Democratic Republic of Congo continue battling Ebola outbreaks, the authorities in nearby Tanzania say they're taking no chances. Officials insist they're ready if the virus crosses into the country. But along the vast Lake Tanganyika shoreline, concerns remain over unofficial border crossings. Sami Awami sent us this report on Tanzania's preparations.
5: I'm at a border post called Mutukula. Now, the room I'm currently in is on the Tanzanian side, where there is a temperature scanning machine used to check the temperatures of passengers entering Tanzania. The broadcast you can hear in the background continuously airs public health messages about Ebola. There are numerous posters displayed on the walls.
6: We are treating the Ebola issue with the seriousness it deserves.
7: Border manager Elipidius Bigirwamungu says the focus is on raising awareness and ensuring everyone crossing the border follows the health measures in place.
6: Our main job is to raise awareness and ensure that everyone follows the required procedures.
7: Many of the truck drivers crossing here say those messages are getting through and they now know how to protect themselves.
8: We have received sufficient training here at the border on how to protect ourselves against Ebola.
9: This disease is real, and we pray that Almighty God will protect us.
7: But stopping Ebola at the border is only part of the response.
5: Here in Kigoma, I'm in a room at a local hospital where around 100 frontline health workers, from rapid response teams to nurses and other medical staff, and they are being trained and prepared to respond if a suspected Ebola case emerges. Who responds first? Who's responsible for what? And how do you ensure that patients get the care they need and fast?
10: The training has been very good. It has allowed us to put into practice what we previously learned in books, giving us much more hands-on experience.
11: If we receive an Ebola patient, we know how to handle them properly and prevent the disease from spreading further.
7: The training is giving frontline workers confidence, but among Kigoma residents, concern about Ebola remains.
12: We spend our days here serving the Congolese people who live around us. They are our customers.
13: I feel worried. Many people travel from there to here. Honestly, we live in fear.
7: Health officials say they understand those concerns, but insist that the country has strengthened its preparedness from the border to local health facilities. Dr. Damas Kayera is Kigoma Regional Medical Officer.
14: We've trained our health workers. They are ready. We provided them with the equipment so that they can prevent infection to them and to the society.
7: But Kigoma's vast lake border means that people can still enter Tanzania through unofficial crossing points without the knowledge of authorities.
0: And there was Sammy Awami on Tanzania trying to prepare for Ebola. This is NewsHour, live from the BBC with me, Tim Franks, and we're going to return to Venezuela now because the President Delcy Rodriguez has described last week's powerful twin earthquakes as the most brutal natural catastrophe in her country's history. The official death toll is more than 1,700, but many thousands more are still reported missing. Anger against the government is also growing, as Venezuelans say its rescue operations were slow to start and have been sorely inadequate. The BBC's international correspondent Yogita Lamaya reports from La Guaira, the coastal town hardest hit by the quakes.
15: You can hear lots of sounds around me. There are two or three earth movers that are working simultaneously, one that is trying to dig through the rubble, another one that is trying to lift a concrete slab. I'm standing very close to the debris of a collapsed building. Rescue efforts here are ongoing with full intensity because just yesterday they were able to pull some people out of this rubble alive. Rescuers have turned towards the road, holding their hands up, screaming silencio, telling everyone to remain silent because they're waiting, they're trying to listen and see if they can hear any voices of any survivors from the debris. They've motioned to everyone and they've restarted work again, just trying to dig through the rubble. Just by the collapsed building on the side of the street, I can see there are families who are gathered here waiting for news of their loved ones. And of course, as the days go by, hopes of finding survivors are growing slim. We've just spoken to Miguel Oscar, whose 34-year-old son, Miguel Angel, lived inside the building.
16: I am here because my son is under the rubble. Like my son, there are hundreds of others trapped here. We need more support from authorities because what's being done just isn't enough. It's possible that the earthquake hasn't killed my son, but negligence will, of not getting help in time.
15: We've come to one of the hospitals in La Guaira, and what we've been seeing at hospitals here as well as in Caracas are families who are searching for their loved ones who are missing. So they're going to see the list of those admitted. They're going to the morgue to see the list of those who've died. And we've met a mother here, a young mother, Belisabeth Herrera. She's looking for information about her two daughters, Gray Belis and Gray Belis Phillips, 12 and 13 years old. She believes they were at home when the earthquake occurred, but she can't be sure. And what she's told us is there was absolutely no rescue operation at her building.
17: They are all I have. I just want to find them at any cost. There were no machines or rescue sent. It's like you've been left on your own to search for your loved ones.
15: We drove through streets and streets and streets where we saw destroyed houses and buildings on both sides. And now we've just come to one place where we've stopped. We can just see this giant mess of debris in front of us. Two tall apartment buildings stood here. Residents who live here say they were 16 stories high, and they basically just collapsed into a pile of rubble. People are trying to clear the debris of their homes. They're wearing hard hats. These are not officials. These are not firemen. These are not rescue teams. Just local people who are doing it with hammers, tools, in some cases with their bare hands. They estimate that hundreds of people possibly have been killed and their bodies are still under that debris. There are no official numbers. But we've been speaking to one man here, Juan Avendo. Sí.
18: Anda, mi amor.
15: Who's shown us video of how they managed to find one woman, a 36-year-old woman, Hilary Rodriguez, and they were able to pull her out of the rubble themselves.
19: The first few days, there was no help from the government. The desperation was overwhelming because we could hear people screaming and there wasn't enough support, either equipment or rescuers. If we'd had both, maybe we could have saved more lives.
15: When we speak to people here, they're telling us they're angry at their government because they feel like they've been left to their own devices to deal with the aftermath of this massive disaster. There are rescue teams arriving from different parts of the world, from lots of South American countries, from Mexico, from the US, from the UK, other European countries, and from further afield like India. But it's just not enough. The next big challenge for this country is going to be how to dispose of all the dead and how to stop the outbreak of disease.
0: And that was Yogita Lemaya reporting for us from La Guaira in Venezuela. Now, you may remember that shortly after ordering his military to snatch the then leader of Venezuela and a few weeks before launching a war against Iran, Donald Trump said this about another territory in his sights.
20: All we're asking for is to get Greenland, including right title and ownership, because you need the ownership to defend it. You can't defend it on a lease.
0: Donald Trump speaking in January this year. Well, since then, he's dialed down his immediate ambitions to take over the world's largest island, which is a semi-autonomous territory of Denmark. Instead, US, Danish and Greenlandic officials have been talking, or at least they've begun talks about expanding America's military presence on Greenland by possibly opening up three new bases in the south. But some Greenlanders and Danes are saying that before there's any progress on new bases, the US should clear the toxic mess from its old bases around the island. And now, an investigation by the Danish newspaper Politiken has exposed the extent of that old pollution, as I've been hearing from one of their journalists, Jesper Torbo Carlson.
21: We discovered that it's more extensive than anyone had ever known. This is not obviously a secret. It's been discussed for decades, but I don't think anybody really, in the public sphere at least, had an overview of how extensive it was. So what we did was we looked at all the 36 installations that the U.S. has had over the years in Greenland. So these are radar stations, these are airports, these are bases, and most of them, except for one, has been deserted by the United States over the years. So we went up there and we looked at what had been left behind in each of these locations. And there have been surveys made internally in the Danish administration and in Greenland, but they hadn't been made public before. So we gathered all that material and then we went up there to see for ourselves at three of the bases.
0: Right. And what sort of things did you discover?
21: Well, we saw an immense amount of oil drums and vehicles, buildings that had just been left, clearly indicating that the Americans pretty much up and left at some point. Things that had been dumped in valleys. These were spectacular vistas in their own way. We were there on a clear, sunny day. You have this backdrop of the majestic landscape of Greenland that we all know and treasure, the whiteness of the snow. And then you had these red and brown, rusty materials lying in huge, expansive spaces, acres of it.
0: So an eyesore, but were there also things that you could tell were actually polluting?
21: Clearly, there has been a lot of oil spill. That is one thing. The oil drums had just been left there, and that had seeped into the ground and the ice and sort of integrated into nature. But some of it was still visible and some of it is still detectable in the air as well. You can smell it. We know from, and this is not visible by eye, but we know from environmental studies that there has been left a lot of PCB that has caused a lot of concern in Greenland, whether or not that has infected drinking water and gone into the food chain in Greenland. And then there is a lot of asbestos as well. These are buildings from the 60s and 70s, like anywhere. They contained a lot of asbestos, and in Greenland, that was just left behind. So that causes a lot of concern by Greenlanders living near them, whether the winds carry asbestos dust into the villages.
0: Were you and your colleagues able to speak to anybody who said that they have been directly affected by the pollution, that either they or the natural environment around them has been affected?
21: Yes, we talked to a man who had lived among these piles of trash his whole life. As a kid, he used to play in them. As a grown-up, he has been vocal in asking for them to be removed. He lives right near one of an airstrip that the United States is now presumably looking to reopen. So he has multiple concerns at the same time. Will they finally remove the trash that they left behind? Will they add new trash to it? Or will they, even as they did in 1953, when they established the big base in Thule, will they forcibly remove him from his land?
0: What you've done is to survey this in a much more detailed way than has been done up to now, at least publicly, but it has been known about for some time. So can I ask what Greenlanders have been calling for?
21: Well, generations of Greenlanders have grown up with this, some of them in their backyard, some of them further away. I think at the same time, it's a vast country, so no Greenlanders probably have a very good idea of everything that's out there. You might know your local dump, but not all the others. But over the years, there's been a lot of frustration in Greenlandic politics. There's been calls over decades for the United States to take a responsibility for what they left behind, which they refused. They were clearly afraid of setting a precedent for other bases around the world, that if they clean up in Greenland, they would have to clean up in Japan and everywhere else on the globe as well. So they didn't. And the Danish authorities for many, many years said, well, that's not our problem. And the Greenlanders obviously said, well, you gave them permission to build these bases, so it is your problem. And that was not resolved until 2018, where the Danish government said, okay, we will dedicate a sum of money, about £20 million. And they said, well, over the years, we will start cleaning up these sites. And that work has begun, but it's not gone very far.
0: And how far do you think all this is sort of complicated by the current negotiations? Again, I mean, these are happening, from what I understand, behind closed doors between the Greenlanders, the Danes and the Americans about the US opening up new military bases. How far do you think this is part of the conversation about whether the US do open up new bases on Greenland?
21: It's a somewhat uncomfortable situation for the Danish and the Greenlandic negotiators. It's a delicate environment. They are very cautious not to offend Donald Trump, who can obviously blow up at any moment and blow up any deal that they might make. I think right now they have very serious issues before them about sovereignty. And I think on that list of issues, the environmental protection is probably not top of that list. But I think from a Greenlandic perspective, it has to be on the list somewhere. And it has to be said, and a lot of Greenlandic politicians have told us this, ex-politicians, very clear of saying to their colleagues who are now in charge, you have to make sure that history doesn't repeat itself. You have to make sure that the next time around, when they come back, they clean up and leave nothing behind.
0: And that was Jesper Tobel-Karlsson from Politiken.
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1: You should do what you like, whatever age you are. I think it's important to fight ageism. And this is maybe one way to show that you're never too old to do stuff like this.
4: World Business Express is in an hour.
2: Japan's yen has hit a 40-year low. We look at what's behind its dramatic fall and what it means for business. Plus, are interest rate rises on the way? We've been putting that question to policymakers at the European Central Bank Forum in Portugal.
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0: A reminder of our top story this hour. Thousands of anti-immigrant protesters are on the streets of South Africa amid a heavy security presence over fears that the demonstrations could descend into xenophobic violence. The country's Minister for Justice and Constitutional Development, Mameluke Kubayi, told NewsHour it wasn't fair to suggest that the government hasn't done enough to crack down on violence targeting immigrants.
22: Where there is a breaking of law, we have records of those that we have arrested who are ringleaders, who are leading, as long as evidence shows that they've literally led to an attack of an individual or even a death of an individual or any intimidation. So where there's evidence, we have acted. It's not correct to say that we have done this only for today.
0: And one other headline from the BBC newsroom. NATO's chief has welcomed Britain's defence modernisation plan as it becomes the latest country to pivot towards drone warfare. This is NewsHour, live from the BBC. It's only been a couple of months or so since the legendary Indian singer Asha Bhosle died. She was renowned as a playback singer. She recorded songs for films and soundtracks, which actors would then lip-sync to on camera. Over the decades, Asha was so prolific that it's believed she recorded more songs than any other artist in history. One of her last collaborations was with the virtual band Gorillaz, in which she sings about death. Gorillaz co-creators Damon Albarn and Jamie Hewlett's latest album, The Mountain, draws heavily on their personal losses too, as NewsHour's Rajini Vaidyanathan has been finding out.
23: Well, the sound check, as you can hear, is going on in the background here at Tottenham Hotspur Stadium. Gorillaz are an internationally known band, and they're playing their biggest headline show to date here. And what's so unique about this particular gig is that it's devoted to their album The Mountain, which is entirely dedicated to their travels in India. Thank you for your time, Damon and Jamie. This album, The Mountain, is like nothing else you've done before. Tell us about that.
24: It's more inspired by our relationship, really. There's some very interesting things that drew us closer together because of what happened in India and what India is.
25: I got a phone call from my wife, who was in India with her mother, who had a stroke and went into a coma. And I fast-tracked a visa and went to Jaipur I think we were there for 12 weeks trying to get her mother home in a coma, which we did eventually, and then she didn't make it, unfortunately. You know, it should have been that I never wanted to go back to India ever again after having that experience, but in fact, it was the opposite. I felt I had to go back. And I wanted to go with Damon to see what we might discover together.
23: Had you been before, Damon, to India?
24: I've been to Nepal, but I felt like I kind of knew India, and I've always been interested in the philosophy and yoga and the music. I was played to from birth, you know, and I played to my father as he was dying. Yeah, ragas, very important to me.

0: already been once to India and travelled around, and we came back with plans to do a second trip and started working on ideas. And then Damon's father passed away, and my father 10 days later, and we're born 10 days apart. So it was a kind of a bit of a strange thing. But by that point, for the second trip, we understood exactly what we were saying.
1: And through that personal journey of loss, the album evolved. The band travelled around India, drawing inspiration, even visiting the banks of the River Ganges in the holy city of Varanasi, where Hindus cremate their loved ones. You talk about both of you losing your fathers in a short space of time, and Damon, I know you took your father Keith's ashes to Varanasi. And what was that like for you, being in Varanasi?
2: Well, it's one of the most, I mean, it's there's yourself before you visit somewhere like that.
3: When we arrived there, we were completely blown away. In the first few hours, we were just like being on the banks of the Ganges.
1: What would you explain Varanasi is to people that don't know what it is?
2: It's a smell, it's a light, it's a sense of joy, it's a sense of release, of rebirth.
3: Deeply spiritual.
2: Yes.
1: The album features collaborations with some of India's best-known artists, including the legendary playback singer Asha Bhosle. The song she sings on, Shadowy Light, turned out to be one of her last recording projects before she died at the age of 92 in April. The shadowy light. On A Shadowy Light, she sings about death, which is quite sort of eerie now, thinking that she is no more.
2: Well, I mean, maybe she was very aware of that, you know. It's just lovely that the family are here. I mean, I think they feel a real connection to the song. May have been the last thing she did. Her granddaughter's here, and is going to come on stage with us. I mean, see how she feels, but maybe she'll say a few words at the end of that song.
1: Zanai Bhosle, Usher's 24-year-old granddaughter, appeared on stage in an emotional tribute. The crowd of thousands, many who've never heard Usher Bosley's music before, holding their phones in the air to light up the stadium.
4: This one's probably her favourite one, and it's also her farewell to you guys.
1: So Zanai Bhosle, she always wanted to perform her track with the band. And so tell us about why you've come here to this concert, because it's a quite personal journey for your family, isn't it?
5: You see, like, this song was basically supposed to be performed in September of last year. She was supposed to be here, and we got all the way here. We were actually in London 2 days before the show. And unfortunately, you know, her health wasn't too well that time, so we had to rush back. But you see, in her entire 90 years, there was nothing that she ever left unfinished. It was always that she's never left a show incomplete or left her audience hanging or her admirers hanging. And so for her, this was really troubling that this was something that she couldn't do. If for me, it's very emotional because I can't let that be incomplete for her. I can't let her legacy be incomplete. So this is my way of completing her unfinished business and getting on stage with, you know, this amazing band. That's the only way that we could do something that could truly honour her and her legacy.
1: Backstage, we also meet classical Indian flute player Ajay Prasanna, who features heavily on the album, including the title track, The Mountain.
6: This is a melody.
7: I felt that they captured all of India in that melody. I enjoyed playing it so much, and when I play the piece now, I feel that the melody was written just for India.
1: What is that idea then that you're articulating in The Mountain?
2: Well, it's loss and the journey, but it's the people you meet, so it's multiculturalism, it's the ambition, it's the multi-generational aspect of it. It defines who we are. You know what I mean? Our families, we're all, it's a very much a family affair, the whole thing.
8: And that report from Regina Vaidyanathan with Damon Albarn and also Jamie Hewlett of Gorillaz, and some of the music there of Ajay Prasanna. That's it from this edition of News Hour. From me, Tim Franks, and the team here in London, thanks for your company.
9: Hi, I'm Neil Kirksall. 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
1: Hello and a warm welcome to Living the Dream French Riviera, the podcast where we explore women's professional journeys while relocating to the south of France. I'm your host, Cécile Connett. Today's guest is Helen, who left a fast-paced career in finance in London to build a very different life on the French Riviera. She and her husband made the bold decision to step away from their roles and move to the south of France with a new business idea, building a property rental portfolio in Cannes. Nearly 20 years later, their family business is still thriving, but Helen's professional path didn't stop there. From running rentals property during the busy conference season to tutoring, her work has evolved in ways she never expected. In this episode, we talk about planning a relocation, building a business from scratch, adapting to French bureaucracy, and how sometimes stepping away from a high-powered career can lead to a richer life. Helen, thank you so much for being with us today. I'm really looking forward to hearing your story from the world of finance to life in the south of France. Yours is a journey of real transformation. Let's begin by understanding the context. When did you move to the south of France? Where were you coming from and what was life like at the time?
2: Okay, so we need to go back to 2005. Myself and my husband were working in London. We were working for JP Morgan in the city. Basically, when we got together, I always said I did not want to live in London for the rest of my life. I said, I want to move abroad. I want to live somewhere else. And I remember him saying, okay, I could do that. And I was like, okay, this could be the man I'm going to end up with. This is, we have a goal in tandem. Then we sort of started talking about, like, where would you go? Why would you go and where would you go? He spoke French. I spoke medium French. And he was like, you know, my parents have a place in the south of France. It's really nice. It's really sunny. How about that? That became our kind of goal as to what we wanted to do. We were coming from a background in the city, in finance, working hard, long hours, etc. The big thing was we made this plan that we were going to leave, we were going to quit. And we couldn't tell anybody. We couldn't tell anybody that we worked with because, for anybody listening who doesn't know, in finance you get paid a bonus at the end of the year. And if the company knows you're going to leave, you're not going to be paid very well. So this was kept massively top secret from all our circle of friends and all our work colleagues from JP Morgan. But all our London friends and our regular friends all knew about this. So we would have dinner parties and, like, my best friend would go, oh, but you don't have to worry because you'll be living in France next year. And I'd be going, shut up. Like, don't tell anybody. So when we did finally announce that we were leaving, all of our friends and colleagues from JP Morgan were extremely surprised. So that was sort of the context. And if I kind of rewind as to why I didn't want to stay in London and remain in London, I'd had a bit of an epiphany a few years before that when I was in JP Morgan working in New York and was there during September 11th. So it was a pivotal moment for me, a big day, an emotional day. And I said to myself, I'm not going to do anything that doesn't make me happy. Life is very short. So take your chances. Let's go see what else is out there. And yeah, as I said, fortunately, Niall was on board. We concocted this plan to move to the south of France.
1: So you arrive in the south of France. Mm-hmm. Mm-hmm. Is it just like what you had imagined?
2: So we came with a plan, a business plan. We did have a business plan, which was to buy properties to rent them out. And our original plan was a bit half-cooked, and we were going to be halfway between the mountains and Cannes. And quite quickly, we realised there was a very good rental market in Cannes to buy properties and rent them out. And that was where we decided to focus. And we took some of the money we'd had invested, and we brought it and bought properties, renovated them, etc. I wouldn't say there was a huge cultural shock, but there was a kind of a shock as to how much admin there is in France. Logistics and admin, which we hadn't really anticipated, I don't think. I think we were a little bit shocked as to how many meetings we needed to have with bank managers and lawyers and things like that. So that was a little bit tiresome. Customer service is very different in France to the UK. That was quite a big culture shock. And sort of maybe not trusting

0: yeah, when we first moved here, I thought, yeah, we'll rent it out. We'll put it on a kind of an advert and we'll rent the whole summer. It'll be really easy. And it wasn't like that at all. I mean, it was like naive, really, to think that. It was, it took us a good few years to really get into the groove of getting repeat customers and kind of a good clientele, a good base. We were very lucky that early on we made contact with an agent who looked after apartments for the conferences. And so she essentially rented our, I think at that stage, probably in our first year, we had two or three properties by then. And she would take those and rent them. And honestly, we're nearly 20 years into this working relationship and we still work with her. And that's been a massive success. So that was brilliant. Finding kind of clients for summer took longer. And I mean, I some people love it, some people hate it, but Airbnb really works for this kind of thing. And we have used that to good effect in the last few years. We also used to use a couple of different national companies. Like we had a couple of websites in Norway that were really quite prolific at getting us clients. The Norwegians love coming down. Those don't seem to work so much anymore. It was, you know, one step forward, two steps back, one step forward. You know, we found our way. And I'm pleased to say we have a lot of repeat customers. It makes it much easier. You're not finding new clients for every single week of the year, every year.
1: Most of your properties are based in Cannes, so you benefit from all the conferences in Cannes and during the year and from tourism during the summer. Mm-hmm. Still, it's quite seasonal. How mm-hmm. do you manage this seasonality?
0: You've said exactly what it is. We're right in the south. All four of our properties are within about 500 metres of each other. So they're all extremely close to the Palais for the conferences, close to the beach for summer. We don't rent the whole year round. I mean, my husband, who runs most of the company now, he is of the view that you need some downtime for your properties. He needs to work on them, do maintenance jobs, etc., etc. So the season kind of runs from about mid-March, when we have one of our biggest conferences, all the way through to just sort of finish late October. And then in that kind of off-season, November, December, January, February, he's working on projects, a new paint job, new windows, etc., etc. So yeah, the income is not flat. It fluctuates a lot, and we have to be good with financial planning to say, okay, right, you know, all the summer money's come in, and then we're going to have tax bills at the end of the year. So yeah, you've got to manage it. But as long as you're aware, it's something that can be managed for sure.
1: You mentioned you have four properties in Cannes, and at some point you decided to no longer expand.
0: Yeah, so it was quite organic, really. So we started with small properties, like one bedrooms, studios, two bedrooms. And as time went on, we realised that there was a bigger market for bigger properties. So over the course of probably about 10 years, we bought and sold different sizes. So we started with small, we would run those for a while, we then made some capital gains, so sold that, bought a bigger property, etc., etc. So now we have two three-bedroom properties and a five-bedroom house and a six-bedroom house. And quite honestly, that's enough to manage for a small family business. We could invest more, we could buy more properties, but we would need to take on people to work with us. And it works as it is. I think the additional maybe stress and extra work and having to deal with other people and take them on the payroll, it becomes a bit more of a bit of a zero-sum game. So this keeps us going. Our family is comfortable with the turnover, so kind of why rock the boat? One of the reasons we left a very, very well-paid job in London was for a quality of life, and it would be churlish to then start working so hard that we had no quality of life again. We would have ended up back where we started. So it's a comfortable amount. It keeps us out of trouble. So yeah.
1: Did you find the cost of notary fees in France makes it difficult to sell and buy as mm-hmm. quickly as you want? You having to keep properties for quite a long time?
0: Yeah, that's absolutely true. So there is a difference between the French system and the English system. You are penalised for essentially buying and selling, flipping a property. There is a way of doing it as a job, as an entirety. So when I say we bought and sold, we did, but kind of on a maybe a 5-year rolling basis rather than 5 months and then so

0: again. It is a fact that you must take into account when you think about buying and selling a property. It's not the same as the UK, and you can't make the quick money like that that you maybe can in other systems. I think there is a positive to that. I think it does keep the market more stable. We see less peaks and troughs in the property market than we do in other countries. So there are benefits to it. You have to accept the tax system, the financial system, whichever place, country you decide to live. So you can't complain about it. It is what it is.
1: You have your portfolio. At some point, you decided to have another professional occupation to tutor English and math. Mm-hmm. What prompted you to do this?
0: There's kind of an organic path that got to that. In and amongst, obviously, this property company that we developed, myself and my husband, we had two children. And at the time of having the children, I became the full-time mum, the full-time carer. So I took a step back from the business, and he was running it, and this worked great. And as the children got a little bit older, I wasn't really needed in the business. My husband was able to run it, manage it quite very comfortably on his own. I wasn't even really looking for work. I suppose somewhere deep down I was looking to do something. But I got approached by one of the kids' schools, and they said, would I be interested in giving some, I can't remember the name of the class, but like tap classes that were to be in English. And I said, yeah, sure, why not? This is going back probably about 7 years now. I started doing these classes at their school, and it was quite fun, quite interesting. It was quite difficult as well. At one point, I was having classes of sort of 15, 20 kids with no real formal teacher training. So it was a bit of a baptism of fire. And from that, I then had quite a few of the kids in the groups, in the classes, saying, oh, could you tutor my son English, or could you give classes? So I started these little group classes at home, and kids would come, and I had maybe 3 days a week, I would have kids come to the house, and we would do English lessons together, different ages. And this was all fine, and a little bit of money, a little bit of interest for me. And then COVID hit. And COVID was the big catalyst, really, because having a rental company where all our income is derived from conference guests and summer guests, who at this point now are not coming to the south of France, we saw our main business essentially grind to a halt. And it was quite scary. At this point, I started thinking, well, you know, can I do more tutoring? Can I do online tutoring? It really grew from there. So I started getting students for me to teach them English, even though they were English, or English because they were Russian and had no English and no French, or all sorts of things, help with just with homework. So this little tutoring business really grew, and I really, really enjoyed it. Then I started working with a friend of mine who tutors business English to adults. And she kind of said, look, you can teach younger people English. Why don't you try teaching adults as well? You know, different type of thing. So I moved into that as well during COVID. So it was about 2020, 2021, and have absolutely loved that. Have been now teaching business English to adults, homework English, all sorts of manners of English to anybody who needs any training in any sort of way for the last sort of 5-6 years. More recently, in the last sort of 2 years, I've also moved into the math side of things, which is my passion. It's my history. I was a maths graduate, so it seems kind of like it would be daft for me not to teach maths. So I now have these two different elements of my professional career, which are tutoring business English and English to other people, and then tutoring maths up to sort of GCSE A level. I couldn't be happier. I'm really loving tutoring. You know, lots of people are mums, and sometimes we become defined as being a mum, and now I feel like I've got my own gig as well. The company, the business, the family business is being run magnificently by my husband, and that's great. And now I've got my own little thing, which is really fulfilling. Yeah, I'm really enjoying it.
1: How did it go learning French? Like, you arrived with a little bit of French. How was your
0: I did GCSE and A-level French, so my French was all right. It was grammatically good. I would like to say I can probably write French better than I can speak French. My husband's French is amazing because he lived in France as a child. So there was always a little bit of, I don't have to. But No, I did jump in and I did take lessons. I went to the Collège International de Cannes, did like intensive lessons. It's a never-ending apprenticeship though. I mean, you know, you're just always learning, and you know as well when we're out walking and we talk, and I love learning new French words, but it's not easy. It's not an easy language. So I always have the utmost respect for anybody learning a language, because it's putting yourself out of your comfort zone. But I do think it's hugely important. And I do think there is a lot about life and culture that I would miss if I didn't speak French. So I'm really pleased that I do, to a certain decent level. My kids say it's awful though.
1: Having had to learn a language yourself, does it help you to put yourself in the shoes of your students?
0: Yeah, I really think so. And one thing I always try and sort of, especially with my just pure French English students, just say, right, if it's a direct translation, it's all good. I mean, we have lots of thousands of words that are exactly the same with a different accent. We even have direct translations of idioms and phrases. That's all easy. What we've all got to be aware of is when it's not the same, when there's a different, the word order's different in a sentence in French or in English. I won't be able to think of an example. But so I do think it really helps to say to someone, you know, I have a problem with that in French, so you're going to have a problem with the reverse coming into English. So yeah, hopefully I can bring a bit of that to the teaching practice as well.
1: You went from a really high level career in finance to a much simpler lifestyle. How did it feel to go from a comfortable income to something more modest?
0: Yeah, I think that describes it correctly. Our income is way more modest now, but our lifestyle is way better. Myself and my husband were both quasi at home most of the time. We have brought the kids up together. He goes rowing 3 mornings a week. I go hiking twice a week. The lifestyle has absolutely no link to what I had in London. I wouldn't change it for the world. What I have been afforded by taking a pay cut, let's say, a step down in intensity, in both stress, money, etc., has been massively made up for in my quality of life. I'm outdoors as much as I can. I love it. I mean, I know it's not very sunny today, but this is a bad day, you know?
1: We've been complaining
0: all
1: morning.
0: This is a bad day, and we're sitting outside in mid-November, so I'm not going to complain. And I feel healthier as well. I feel like I can take in control of my health, my nutrition, what I cook for myself, the kids. I do feel like it's a simpler life. Less money, but I wouldn't change it for the world.
1: You recently went to a reunion and with your university friends.
0: 25 years of graduation.
1: Did you find yourself reflecting on how your professional path compares with your classmates? Have others made such a bold career change? How do they see your life and the life you've built here?
0: Yeah, it's really interesting. As you say, very personal. It happened only in the last month or so. So 25 years since I've seen a lot of these people. And the last time I saw these people, I was about to leave university, going into the world of business. I wanted to be Nicola Horlick, for any of you who know who she was. She was a very famous businesswoman back in the 90s. I wanted to be the next one of her. I wanted to smash targets. I wanted to be the first millionaire in my class. And I started off like that. And then I had my sort of pivotal moment with September 11th. And my whole priorities shifted after that. And yeah, my career path has been really circuitous, you know. It was the highs, lows, difference, everything. When I was back at my reunion, I felt great. I was going back and thinking, you know, I love my life. I'm in a great place. I feel healthy. I'm strong. I'm fit. I'm doing a job that I enjoy. I've got past history of success, but I am doing what I want to do right now. So I felt like I was going back feeling successful. And it really was quite a moment for me to say, yeah, I think I've done well. I've done well for what I want to do. Like, yeah, I'm not the richest person in the room, but I probably had the biggest smile in the room. And I probably was like, the least to moan about is how I would say it. And so I really felt like, yeah, I'm proud of what I've done. it's not for everybody. There were some big, bold decisions that we made. You know, a lot of people wouldn't make those decisions. And one of the guys came up to me, he said, so I haven't seen you for 25 years. He said, so I've kind of followed you a little bit on Facebook. He said, so you left Oxford, you did really well in the city, you met someone, you moved to France, you retired, and now you live a life of luxury. Have I got that right? And I kind of went, well, yeah, sort of, I suppose. He's like, that's amazing. And, you know, I think when you're in your own path, you forget what it might look like from the outside. But yeah, I think it's been a brilliant journey. And I'm not finished. I kind of feel like, you know, right, I've had two different careers. What's next? What am I doing next? You know, the next part of my life when the kids move on, and again, the world will be my oyster. So
1: what's next?
0: I don't know. I'm always thinking of things. I feel like I've got something to give. You know, I think there are bits of the world that are not going great at the moment. I'm not a politician, that's not me, but I'd love to. I mean, in my own small way, I do try and, you know, I always try and help people, get people out hiking and things like that. And that's my own sort of small step into that. Maybe I'd like to expand on that. Maybe I need to kind of put out, sort of drive the benefits of nature, drive the benefits of doing things with a purpose, you know. Like, one of the reasons I love my job now is I feel like I'm helping people. You know, it's not that often that you get to say you've helped someone. And I come home after work and it's like a kid who suddenly got a concept, or a student who suddenly picked up the grammar point that was really difficult. It's like, yeah, I've helped you. I've made your life a bit better. And I think if I could say to people, like, one thing to make yourself happier and make your life more fulfilled is to help other people. I think it's a key. So I don't know. I don't have a career in mind, but I have projects that I'd like to follow.
1: Was there a proud moment when you thought, yes, I've made it?
0: Going back to university for that reunion, I was like, yes, definitely. That was one. And another one came about 10 years ago, actually. So if I go back in the story and I remind people of when we left the city, it was a big shock to people. It was a massive shock. Not so much to my bosses, because I was kind of newly married, probably going to have a baby, so they weren't particularly shocked. But for my husband, it was a big shock. He was kind of on a fast track to being quite senior. And his boss was not happy with him when he left at all. Really made it quite clear he was not happy, felt quite let down by him. But they stayed in touch, and, you know, he always kept a very friendly relationship with him, but he felt a bit upset he'd left. And about 10 years ago, so about 10 years after he left, he came down with his family to the south of France and rented a huge villa, etc., and invited us for lunch, and we had a lovely day. And he sat there and he said, I understand now why you made the decision. And that was another proud moment, because that was like signing off, you know. Like, it wasn't, we didn't need his acceptance or his kind of like congratulations, but it was like, yeah, you're a smart guy and now you understand why we did it. So that was another proud moment. Yeah.
1: What's the most important you've learned professionally or personally since starting this new life?
0: Be open. Always be open to new options, suggestions. I never thought I'd end up a teacher. My mum was a teacher. I probably should have known. But yeah, like, I never be closed to any opportunities that could come your way. You never know where the next thing will happen. I think the main reason I ended up teaching was that original question from my son's teacher, who said, would you come and teach English class to a bunch of 15 five-year-olds? And I said, yeah, why not? I don't know where my next opportunity will come from. Maybe from the back of this interview.
1: Who knows? We never know who's listening. Before we wrap up, I'd love to hear your perspective on life here beyond the cliches. What's your honest take? Is life on the Riviera as glamorous as it seems?
0: Glamorous? No. I don't think anything about my life is glamorous. I think my life is about muddy boots and being in nature more than anything. I think the Riviera is what you want it to be. And I think it's a very misunderstood place, because people think it's the glitz, the glam, the parties, the yachts. I couldn't be further from that. But I live in a place where it's sunny all the time. I can go out, we can swim in the sea year round. We can cycle mountains that are, I mean, this is what, 10 minutes from my house. We can hike in different areas every day. I mean, For me, the natural blessings of the Riviera far outweigh the glamour and the expensive restaurants and things like that. If anything, I feel that we have to tolerate those to be in this beautiful part of the world. It's been an amazing lifestyle change for us. It's not for everybody. You've got to have a bit of confidence in yourself to make it somewhere different. You've got to take on French bureaucracy. It's not always easy. You've got to make friends, but there are people around, and there are definitely ways to make this a really amazing place to live.
1: In 20 years living here, you've seen the region evolve quite a lot. How do you see it evolving in the next few years?
0: Yeah, it's changed a lot. We've always got a lot of tourists. I don't think it will change massively in the next 20 years. I think construction will always happen. I don't know. I think the Riviera has a heart that I don't think will change massively. I'd like to hope not. We have some good politicians at the moment. You can't say that very often, can you? But I feel we have some good people in charge in some of the places in the Riviera. So I hope it doesn't go too crazy with too many people.
1: Well, Helen, thank you so much for sharing your journey with us today. It's been a pleasure to hear how you've reshaped your life here on the Riviera with purpose, energy and a sense of balance. Thank you very much.
0: Thank you for having me.
2: 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Season 2 is already in preparation, with more extraordinary women and their authentic stories coming your way. A heartfelt thank you, as always, to Claire Long for the beautiful music that accompanies each episode. I'm Cécile Connett, and this has been Living the Dream French Riviera. À bientôt!
3: From July 3rd, an exhibition on ancient Egypt and Tutankhamun is coming to Porte de Versailles. Entitled Tutankhamun, His Tomb and Treasures, the exhibition brings together roughly 1,000 reproduced objects placed back in their original context to reveal the tomb as it was founded by Howard Carter in 1922. Visitors can also witness immersive installations throughout the exhibition, including a virtual reality experience and a 360 immersive room. Furthermore, on the opening of the exhibition, renowned Egyptologist Dr. Zahi Hawass will deliver a lecture entitled Archaeological Adventures on Saturday, July 4th at 5 p.m. You can buy tickets online at tickets.tutankhamun-exposition.fr.
4: Deborah Cox is one of the most celebrated voices in Canadian music, but she'll be here to tell you about starting out as a backup singer for Celine Dion in the 90s, and now singing one of Celine's biggest hits in a new big Broadway smash hit. 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
10: Coming up, up on World Business Express in 20 minutes. Japan has spent billions of dollars trying to prop up its currency, so why isn't it working? We look at how the yen has hit a 40-year low and what it means for business. Before that, Business Daily's Follow the Money goes behind the scenes of one of sport's most valuable brands, Wimbledon. But first, the latest BBC World News.
11: BBC News with Danielle Jałowiecka. The NATO Secretary General Mark Rutte has welcomed Britain's plan to increase spending on defence as it pivots towards drone warfare. Britain's outgoing Prime Minister Keir Starmer said spending would go up by $20 billion a year. Thousands of anti-immigration protesters have gathered in South Africa's major cities to demand that all undocumented migrants leave the country. Police say the demonstrations have been largely peaceful, with a number of isolated violent incidents. Meanwhile, in Spain, more than a million undocumented migrants have applied for legal status by today's deadline. Prime Minister Pedro Sanchez said the Spanish scheme defied a crackdown on irregular immigration elsewhere in Europe. Qatar says US envoys are not scheduled to meet Iranian negotiators in the coming days, but will be talking with mediators. President Trump said on Monday that Iran had requested a meeting with the US that would take place in Doha today. For the second time in 8 days, Ukraine has struck a strategically important satellite communication center near Moscow. President Zelensky said the facility was being used for coordinating Russia's forces in Ukraine. Protesters and police have clashed in the Albanian capital Tirana as anti-government demonstrations continue. The unrest was triggered by a tourism project in a protected nature reserve backed by Donald Trump's son-in-law Jared Kushner. The lower house of Japan's parliament has passed a bill criminalising intentional damage of the national flag as Prime Minister Sanae Takaichi presses ahead with her conservative agenda. It's unclear whether the legislation will be passed by the upper house, where the governing coalition is in a minority. Scotland's remote Shetland has approved a plan to connect its main islands with underwater tunnels. They would replace transport via an ageing and weather-dependent ferry fleet. Tennis, and Iga Swiatek's beginning the defence of her Wimbledon title on centre court. The Pole is taking on America's Taylor Townsend. BBC News.
12: Tennis season is in full swing and Wimbledon is the jewel in the crown. The oldest and most prestigious tournament watched by millions around the world each season. I'm Hannah Mullane and this is Business Daily from the BBC World Service. And today we're heading to Wimbledon. How does the tournament stand out in the tennis world? What commercial decisions does it make to guarantee success? And how do the players feel about how much they're being paid for competing there? We'll follow the money behind the deep-rooted tradition, the history, and those lush grass tennis courts. This is the strategy behind the elegance. How has the tournament become about so much more than tennis? And what has led to that success?

0: It lies among the tidy trimness of suburban Surrey, only 8 miles from London. But what is the bewitchment of Wimbledon that draws its disciples from all over the world?
1: When you picture Wimbledon, the oldest tennis tournament in the world, there are certain things you think of, and it's not just tennis. You think of strawberries and cream, players in white, and that long queue of well-dressed fans waiting to get tickets. It's an elegant image that Wimbledon has built over many years, and it involves considered commercial decisions that mean it continues to make serious money. This year, the two-week tournament is set to make around $500 million in revenue. Let's hear first from the person responsible for making some of those decisions, Sally Bolton, the chief executive of the tournament.
2: We are very clear that the visual of Wimbledon, the athletes wearing white on a grass court with a largely green surround, is iconic, and it is hugely important that we protect that. And so the partners that we work with absolutely understand that and actually buy into that cleanliness of the image, the lack of busyness around the court, that sanctity of what the championships looks like is highly valuable to those partners. And so ironically, the less we are doing in that space, the more value there is associated with that space. And those partners, as I say, very much buy into that and are part of us helping to grow our brand and our image worldwide.
1: Wimbledon maintains a highly curated portfolio of official sponsors and partners, fiercely protecting its legacy and sponsor-free courts. And you look at some of those sponsors, and they've been around for a long time. Rolex has been the official timekeeper of the event since 1978. IBM has been the technology partner since 1990, powering the digital infrastructure and providing data on matches. And Slazenger has been providing tennis balls for the tournament since 1902, the longest-running sports partnership in history. This comes at a time where sports events around the world are really cashing in on sponsorship. Wimbledon are no different, but it does have a very different approach. It controls the number of brands it works with, and it also controls the prices. In many ways, it's an exclusive event, and some pay thousands of dollars to be there. Tickets for the men's finals on centre court can cost as much as $12,500. In contrast, grounds passes, those ones you famously queue for, are $43, up by just 10% on a decade ago. Here's Sally Bolton again.
2: We're striving to ensure that Wimbledon is for everybody. And so whether that's the pricing of our food and drink items, whether it's the pricing of our tickets. So if you are queuing up, you can access a grounds ticket for £33 for a day's worth of tennis. Play starts on the outside courts at 11 a.m. and can, across the show courts, as you know, go on until 11 in the evening. And that's really about protecting the ability to have the type of experience you want. So whether that's you're here as a hospitality guest in one of our amazing hospitality facilities, or whether you've queued up and you can access our really affordable strawberries and cream and other food products, we are keen to make sure that we have a choice of experience for all our guests.
1: When you're keeping prices low in some areas, they have to go up in others for growth. Matt Lyons is here with some of those numbers.
3: Yeah, let's start with those ticket prices. As Sally mentioned there, there's plenty of accessible tickets, day tickets to get into the grounds for around $43. But Wimbledon, or rather the All England Lawn Tennis Club, is choosing to up its prices for the very top bracket of tickets. So take their premium centre court debenture ticket holders. They get guaranteed centre court tickets for every day of the championships for a 5-year period, plus benefits like hospitality access and parking. And what would they be paying for the privilege? Just over $150,000. And that's from this year up to 2030, which works out at almost $2,200 a day at the tournament. And that figure has gone up 45% from the last batch released back in 2021. Now, the AELTC, it's important to point out, is a not-for-profit, like all tennis governing bodies. So they say the over $300 million they expect to make from this will be used for long-term investment and infrastructure projects.
1: And what about the food and drink when you're there? How much are they making from their strawberries and cream, for example?
3: Right, let's do some maths here. Wimbledon says it sells around 200,000 portions every year. That's over 30 tons of strawberries. $3.75 a pop, so in total they're making $750,000. That's a price that Wimbledon purposely keep low. It's an iconic image for the tournament, so keeping that price accessible is part of the wider strategy on protecting the brand. And of course, you want a glass of the iconic British summer drink Pimm's to wash that down with at around $18 a glass. Step out of the tournament and head to a London pub and you're more likely to pay around $10. They estimate that there'll be 300,000 glasses sold every year through the tournament. That makes them over $5 million. Overall, it's estimated that food and drink brings in around 10 to 12% of total revenue, so $50 to $60 million. But there's still a long way to go to get to the projected $500 million figure in revenue.
1: You're listening to Business Daily on the BBC World Service. I'm Hannah Mullane, and today we're following the money of the Wimbledon Tennis Grand Slam. How has the brand evolved its image, and what does it do to stand out among its competitors? The tradition and image that Wimbledon has built makes it feel very different to other Grand Slam tournaments around the world. But where does the money actually come from? Professor Rob Wilson is a sports finance expert and has been looking into this for us.
4: Like many other sport events, a large proportion of the revenue comes from broadcasting. That makes up around about 50, 55%. If anybody's listening that follows football, that's typically what Manchester United would earn from their TV revenue, about half of the revenue generated from television. And then we have the other things that we would typically associate with sport events. So commercial partners and sponsors, they make up around about 20%. Ticket sales, another 20%. And then hospitality, the kind of concessions, merchandise, that type of thing, another 10, 15%, depending naturally on the year that we're looking at. And all of that totals up around about $500 million across any annual cycle for Wimbledon.
1: So in terms of the money it brings in, how does Wimbledon compare to other tennis tournaments? Matt Lyons is back with us.
3: Yeah, right. Forgive me. There's going to be a few numbers here, but they put into context where Wimbledon sits in the grander scheme of things. So let's look at the latest figures we have for the Grand Slams to compare from 2024. The All England Club's total revenue stood at just under $539 million. Compare that to the US Tennis Association, which had revenue of around $560 million from the US Open alone in 2024. So clearly, the US is the most successful Grand Slam in the world. For the French Open, it was $393 million in revenue, which was generated by Roland Garros. And Tennis Australia's revenues were $282 million for the year ending September 2024. A large proportion of that came from the Australian Open.
1: Tennis at Grand Slam level clearly makes some serious money. And in recent months, this has brought into question how much of that money actually goes to the players. All of the tournaments have been under a lot of pressure to increase that player prize money. As a result, Wimbledon have upped the prize money on offer this year by 20%, but it's still lower than what the players are asking for. At the French Open, some players limited pre-tournament media appearances to 15 minutes in protest. Here's world number one Aryna Sabalenka speaking about those protests.
5: The whole point here is not about me. It's about the players who's lower in the ranking, who's suffering. And as the world number one, I feel like, you know, I have to stand up and to fight for those players, for lower level players, for players who are coming back after injuries, the upcoming generation.
1: Protests won't continue at Wimbledon as players say discussions on pay are moving in the right direction. But the pressure is still on to offer players a bigger slice of the revenue made at the tournament. It's something I put to Sally Bolton, Wimbledon's chief executive.
2: We've made a significant increase to prize money this year. That's a reflection of our belief that the athletes very much deserve to share in the growth of the championships. We're very happy to make that increase. It's an important part of what we do. And I think the other thing that the players will notice this year is the significant investment we continue to make in the facilities and services that we provide them. So we are in the second year of a development of one of our facilities on site that houses the players. So not only have we increased prize money this year, but I think the athletes will also see our continued investment in the quality of their facilities.
1: And it was a record the amount you increased that prize money by. I know there has been a lot of headlines in the press about players pushing for more prize money and they're still wanting more than what you've upped it by. Is that an ongoing discussion for you guys at Wimbledon? What's the situation there?
2: Well, we've made the announcement we've made on the increase. We're proud of that increase. We're proud of the commitment we continue to make to players. As we have said to the players, we're very happy to continue discussions. But what we have to recognise is that the consideration of what gets invested back into players has to be balanced with those other investments I've talked about. So back into British tennis and supporting, in fact, not just British tennis, but tennis globally with some of the other investments we make. And also back into the championships. The reason why we can afford to increase prize money in the way that we have done and continue to do is because we invest for the long term. We continue to invest in the quality of the championships and in growing our global audience. That's what enables us to make those investments back into the players. And so we must continue to invest back into the championships too.
1: So how does what Wimbledon offer compare to the other Grand Slams? Matt's back with us.
3: So the players want 16% of revenue from the Grand Slams to be put into their prize pot, increasing to 22% by 2030. And we've seen those prize pots go up as a result, but not as much as the players were asking for. The French and Australian Open now put around 15% of revenue into the prize pot, and prize money at Wimbledon now stands at almost $85 million. That's $9 million short of what the players were asking for. We're still waiting to hear what the US Open will do, with figures expected later in July.
1: This is all well and good for elite players, but many professional tennis players don't make it to the Grand Slams. So what's the financial reality for those trying to make it in the sport? Noah Rubin is a former professional tennis player and now director of Tennis for Kent Hospitality Group.
6: I actually remember playing, I qualified for my first future, and for those of you that don't know what that is the lowest level professional event. I was turning 15, it was actually on my 15th birthday, and I was looking at this guy that was there that ended up losing second round of the future, making about, I think it was about $300 US at the time, and he had his kids there. And I was just questioning, like, how was this even possible? And I think, you know, that really stuck with me. It was one of the first moments that I recognized just how difficult the sport is to make it. And then you kind of at times get stuck in this rat race of, when is going to be my moment? Do I have a moment? Should I wait for my moment? And, you know, you start figuring out that the percentages, not even of playing professional tennis, but then of making money, are exponentially more difficult.
1: Noah compares the situation to other sports, where you might get signed for a season, there's a contract and a guaranteed income for a period of time that isn't dependent on whether you win or lose. In tennis, your income is very much down to you winning individual games. You lose and your income is instantly impacted.
6: You know, I think about NBA, I see these guys, you know, they lost by 40 points. It's a, you know, a normal regular season game, but they know they're okay, right? They know their family's okay. They have their contract. But, you know, you go to even a challenger, you know, and you're getting two guys that are maybe 270 in the world, and it's a gladiator match every time. It's potentially giving up that opportunity to build those ranking points or the extra few bucks that is needed. And it's the worst snowball effect in all of sports, right? If you're doing it alone without a coach, you know, because you can't afford it, you're not necessarily setting yourself up for success, right? You don't have that team around you helping you. And if that's the case, then you're not giving yourself the best chance to push forward. And if you're going against people that have that team, odds are you're a step down in terms of preparation. Then you're not giving yourself the chance to win that match, then you're not gaining money. And it's like this continuous motion of like not prepared, not making more money, not making more points, then I can't afford that team again. And it's like this continuous cycle where you have players that have broken through that and everybody hopes for that. But tennis has this weird way of always making sure that you feel some sense of hope, even when the bank account tells another story.
1: But it's not as simple as just being able to pay the players more and more prize money whilst keeping the sport sustainable, as Rob Wilson told me.
4: I think professional sport generally has got a bit of a problem with its financial sustainability. I think it is giving away far too much of its generated wealth to players in particular, and that reduces the stability that you have across those competitions. It's why we hear about professional sports entities teetering on the edge of administration or going out of business. It's because they haven't got the formula quite right, and they feel almost at hostage to those player salaries to make sure that they can, if it's in professional football, sign those players or, you know, offer those new contracts in the NFL, the NBA. Where I think tennis is perhaps doing a better job is it's recognising that it is generating record revenues. As you say, Wimbledon probably in and around the $500 million a year mark. But then if you're giving away even 10% of that revenue in prize funds, then I think it's giving away a fair share of that revenue. Of course, players will want to earn more. But what Wimbledon and what tennis are doing is ensuring long-term legacy for the sport so that they can pay the players in the next 10, 20, 30, 40, 50 years, and they're not completely destabilising the sport.
1: Whilst those discussions over pay continue, how Noah felt when he played at Wimbledon sums up how much the image the tournament has created carries so much weight.
6: Just one of those events that no matter how many times it rains, no matter if the strawberries and cream wasn't what you expected, it's still, it's Wimbledon, right? And you feel the history. You walk onto the grass court. I was fortunate enough to play on court one for my finals. I then qualified for main draw. Men's main draw Wimbledon is unlike anything else. There is just tradition, right? I mean, I think people say it all the time, but you feel like this is the place you should be playing tennis. And it almost feels like we're going back to the first tennis ball that was ever struck. And you feel this rich history and you feel the quality and you feel the care that is brought to it. And again, no matter how many times it rains or what takes place or too many people or whatever it may be, you still, like, that is such a special Grand Slam and no other tournament can compare to it.
1: As the tournament kicks off this week, Wimbledon will be hoping to make more money than it ever has before. Its global demand helps to bring in those lucrative broadcasting deals and ticket sales, and those elite partnerships with very specific brands all contributing to its overall success. And all of that, in part, comes from the historic, quintessentially British image the brand has created over time. That's all from this episode of Follow the Money on Business Daily, presented by me, Hannah Mullane, and produced by Matt Lyons.
7: As Japan's yen drops to a 40-year low, one business tells us it's struggling to hang on. It's World Business Express from the BBC World Service. I'm Sarah Rogers. Also, our interest rate rises on the way. We ask a leader at the European Central Bank Forum, and a new deal for steel. The EU is about to introduce tighter rules. The Japanese government says it's ready to step in after the yen dropped to its lowest level against the dollar in almost four decades. It means imports like gas and oil become more expensive, which can drive up the rate at which prices rise and so people spend less. Rob Applin owns Benchmark, a small construction company in Tokyo.
8: All our materials are imported, basically. That really affects the price of materials. It's really difficult. But I'm locked in on a lot of contracts at the moment that, you know, I set prices like 6 months ago. I can't change that at the moment. We're stuck within a rock and a hard place, I'd say.
7: How much are you losing then?
8: I'd say 10-15%. It's very, very difficult.
7: And how long can you go on like that for?
8: Not for much longer. I mean, yeah, some jobs I'm gonna make a loss on at the moment. The economy here is so stagnant, you know. I mean, another problem we've got at the moment is because of the Iran war, there's lots of issues with materials that we can't get at the moment, like certain type of foam insulation for flooring. Anything that's oil-based, paint-wise, is the real issue at the moment. How long can we go on for? If things get really bad, obviously, yeah, 18 months or so, we can carry on like this, maybe.
7: Well, the yen passed 162 to the dollar for the first time since 1986 during this morning's trading. That despite Japan pumping $73 billion in foreign reserves between April and May. Nobuko Kobayashi is an independent management consultant based in Tokyo. She explained what's driving it.
9: This is primarily driven by the policy rate gap that we have between Japan and other advanced economies. For instance, the Fed Reserve, FRB, is at 3.5, ECB 2.25, and BOJ, even though it had a rate hike in June, it's only still at 1.0%. So given this lower rate, relatively speaking, in Japan, that would drive depreciation of the currency.
7: I mean, the Japanese government said it's prepared to intervene. What will that look like? Will it make any difference or will it just be a temporary fix?
9: I think the consensus is that it will be only temporary at best. Intervention in the currency is never a long-term fix. We don't really see the market rattled by it. Of course, the depreciation of yen is advantageous to the earnings of the exporters here. So it's not single-handedly bad for business in Japan.
7: But for Japanese households, I suppose, what does a weaker yen mean in practical terms? Are they already feeling the impact?
9: They sure are. For consumers, it's actually quite more bad news, because so much of the consumer price is driven by the input price of the import, starting with energy, but food as well.
7: So what can finance ministers do?
9: So I think if the government is supportive of the rate hikes, it will probably be poised to do so in the remainder of the year. That would lessen the gap that it has with other rates in the world.
7: Nobuko Kobayashi in Tokyo. And the door's also been left open for more interest rate rises in the Eurozone. Earlier this month, the European Central Bank raised rates for the first time since 2023. And right now, the ECB is hosting its annual conference in Portugal. I asked Governor of the Central Bank of Latvia, Mārtiņš Kazaks, if more hikes were on the way.
10: Given that the shock was smaller, given that perhaps it is close to its end already with some of the supply routes reopening and Strait of Hormuz starting to kind of pass through more of the ships, we might not see inflation rising high enough to lead to strong non-linearities, repricing by corporates, more push from the household part to raise wages, and that might make this inflationary episode more timid.
7: So why raise rates at all then? UK didn't raise interest rates, neither did the US. Why did the ECB?
10: Well, the shock is not small enough to look through. And those 3-4 months of the conflict did put in motion some of the inflationary effects. And that requires action, because if one allows inflation to root in, if one allows strong second round effects, especially in the labor market, to start to develop, then we would simply need to become more aggressive. The move that we did in June by hiking the rates by 25 basis points was a very appropriate one. It puts us in a good position to react what's coming next. If we will need to hike, then we will do so.
7: People are obviously worried about borrowing costs, their mortgage costs, the price of food, fuel prices. What's your message to them?
10: We understand that inflation does hurt our societies, and that's why we are fully committed at the ECB to ensure that we return to 2% inflation target in a meaningful time. There is no need to rush with multiple consecutive hikes. We can take it in a more careful pace and then react to the data developments.
7: And a question about your neighbour, Russia. Despite mounting sanctions, you've expressed concern it's finding ways to still finance its war with Ukraine. Have financial and banking sanctions reached their limits?
10: Europe should act from the position of strength by strengthening its own economy, by strengthening its defence industry, by introducing measures that would make the European financial markets as a single financial market. Yes, we see that the Russian economy is weakening, but, and I would even say that's a dangerous choice to wait for the Russian economy to weaken for Ukraine to win the war.
7: Governor of the Central Bank of Latvia, Mārtiņš Kazaks there. Listening to that, Randeep Sommel, fund manager at M&G Investment Management. Hello, Randeep. So we've had inflation data from France as well, perhaps backing up what we just heard.
11: Hi, Sarah. Yes, French inflation has come down from 2.8% to 2%. So the Eurozone's second largest economy is now within the target zone. Italy also has seen its inflation come down, but only down to 3.1%. So we'll need to see how the other euro area economies are doing before the ECB makes a final decision. But it's actually looking positive that there may not be need for another rate hike.
7: And more positive figures from the UK as well today.
11: They were. So in Q1, we grew at 0.6%, but slightly off-putting in April, it was negative at 0.01%. I think we start to see the effects of the Iran war coming into place.
7: And then sticking with the UK, we're hearing now, aren't we, the government's minded to intervene in Paramount's that massive $110 billion takeover of Warner Brothers Discovery. It's already been cleared by the US and China. So could this make a difference?
11: It has. It has come as a surprise. It was meant to close in 90 days' time. The EU have already partially put it through, just asking them to sell their joint venture for Universal programmes. This current cabinet isn't here for much longer, so I think we need to take all this with a pinch of salt, but it'll be interesting to see what happens from here.
7: Randeep Sommel, Fund Manager at M&G Investment, thank you. The EU's bringing in new rules aimed at reducing steel imports. From tomorrow, duties will double on foreign steel and tariff-free quotas will be cut, but close trading partners like Britain and South Korea will still get special access. It's designed to reduce the amount of cheaper steel from China coming into the bloc. And those little caramelised biscuits famously served in coffee shops are proving pretty sweet for shareholders as well. Lotus Bakeries, the Belgian snack food company behind Biscoff, has seen shares rise 47% year to date. That makes gains over the last decade nearly 590%. Well, that's it from World Business Express with me, Sarah Rogers. Do subscribe to get your latest.
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1: Welcome to Outside Source with me, James Reynolds, live from the floor of the BBC's newsroom in central London. In the last 25 minutes, the US Supreme Court in Washington has delivered a significant ruling. The court is the final arbiter of the US Constitution. It says that President Trump's attempt to restrict birthright citizenship is invalid. The president had wanted to limit citizenship for children born to illegal or undocumented migrants. But the court has upheld the 14th Amendment of the Constitution passed after the Civil War. It basically says this: if you're born in the US, no matter who your parents are, you get to be a US citizen. We will examine the effects of the ruling. We'll also, of course, turn to the latest updates from the Venezuela earthquake. The number of people confirmed dead has passed 1,700. We'll hear from our correspondent and from journalists in Venezuela.
2: BBC News with Danielle Yawowiecka. The United States Supreme Court has struck down President Trump's executive order that sought to end automatic citizenship for babies born on American soil. The justices voted 6-3 in favor of birthright citizenship, which is enshrined in the 14th Amendment of the US Constitution. From outside the Supreme Court in Washington, here's Gary O'Donoghue.
3: It's an absolutely central tenet of law here and of the Constitution that if you're born, if you come into this world on American soil, then you're an American. That was absolutely settled for well over 100 years, back to the Civil War, and now that's been reaffirmed by this court. They say that is a constitutional right. That is something that the president cannot change with the stroke of his pen, no matter how much he wants to do that.
2: Earlier, the court upheld state laws barring transgender athletes from competing in girls' and women's school sports. This is a major victory for conservatives in one of America's most fiercely contested culture war battles. The justices ruled that state bans in Idaho and West Virginia did not violate the Constitution or federal legislation prohibiting sex discrimination in education. The NATO Secretary-General Mark Rutte has welcomed Britain's plan to increase spending on defence as the country pivots towards drone warfare. Mr. Rutte said it made everyone in the alliance stronger. The outgoing British Prime Minister, Keir Starmer, said spending would go up by $20 billion a year to fund modernisation. The former British Defence Secretary John Healey, who resigned from the government because of disagreements over funding, says the additional money is welcome, but even more will be needed.
4: Threats are still growing. Demands on defence are still rising in this dangerous world, and today's step means that we will be spending as a nation 2.7% of GDP on defence in 2030, the date that NATO now warns we could face a Russian attack.
2: Thousands of people are taking part in anti-immigration protests in South Africa's major cities. The day marks an unofficial deadline set by campaigners for all undocumented migrants to leave the country. Police say the demonstrations have been largely peaceful so far, with a number of isolated violent incidents. Many people have already fled to escape violence and intimidation. Mameluke Kubayi, the Minister of Justice and Constitutional Development in South Africa, spoke to the BBC.
5: We've gone out to assure our citizens, but also our foreign nationals who are within the country, that the state will do within its powers to ensure that everyone who is within the borders of the Republic is protected. We have made sure that law enforcement agencies across the country are actually deployed. Our buses have been moving people who feel unsafe, and we've been transporting them so that we can process them, those who would want to leave the borders of the Republic.
2: World News from the BBC. Spain's socialist Prime Minister Pedro Sanchez says more than a million undocumented migrants have applied for legal status by today's deadline. The original estimate was 500,000 applications. Mr. Sanchez said his government scheme defied a crackdown on irregular immigration elsewhere in Europe, adding the high figure showed how necessary recognition of rights and responsibilities was. Here's the BBC's Sergi Forcada.
0: To be eligible for this scheme, migrants had to prove that they had been in the country before the 1st of January of this year and that they also had a clean criminal record. The government is offering these migrants a one-year renewable permit so they will be able to live in the country or work in Spain. It's important to say that this is not giving them a citizenship or the right to vote in Spain, but obviously for many of those undocumented migrants that have been applying over the past 4 months, they've been saying that this can be life-changing for them.
2: There have been running battles between Kenyan police and residents of one of Nairobi's most deprived makeshift settlements. A reporter with the AFP news agency saw one person shot dead and two wounded during protests in Madhare after two activists were taken by security forces last week. They were detained during a massive police operation after campaigners declared a day of remembrance for protesters killed in previous demonstrations.

0: outside source on the BBC World Service. I'm James Reynolds, right in the heart of our newsroom here. And it's fascinating. On days in which the Supreme Court in Washington releases its most important rulings, usually at this time of year, towards the end of June, I can see pictures of journalists crowding outside the ceremonial entrance to the Supreme Court. There's always a rush as people go from inside the courtroom to outside to deliver news of what the justices have just ruled on. I once lived not far from the Supreme Court, and every time I walked towards the major park there, I could often see people queuing for hours and hours, sometimes overnight, to be the first ones into the Supreme Court. And the ruling that's just been delivered is significant in historical terms. The court has ruled by 6-3 to uphold a simple principle outlined in the Constitution. If you're born in the United States, you get to be a United States citizen. President Trump had, with an executive order, said that this was not the case, that he didn't want children of undocumented or illegal migrants to get citizenship. But the U.S. Supreme Court is the final arbiter, and they've said that order by Donald Trump should be struck down. We will speak to our correspondent later in the program, and we will also keep you up to date with events in Venezuela, a country still recovering from the shock of last week's earthquake. Rescuers occasionally ask for silence while they listen desperately for the sound of survivors from the rubble. Thousands are still missing. There may still be people alive. We've seen that in previous earthquakes across the world. The number of dead is past 1,700, though tens of thousands are still homeless. We don't yet know how many people died. Many of the worst affected areas are yet to receive assistance from the government. My colleague Yoga Tilimai has reported on growing anger in parts of Venezuela. Joining me now is Norberto Paredes from BBC Mundo, our Spanish-speaking service, who yesterday joined volunteers in the search for survivors. What was that search like, Norberto?
1: It was very organized, but by the civil society in La Guaira. It was hard to move around this city because, you know, we're at the moment where every second matters, and they're still pulling people out alive from the rubble. It's been nearly a week, and yesterday I saw how the Qatari rescuers, they pulled out 3 people alive, but it's hard to move around because in many buildings, rescuers who are not professionals, they are working with bare hands, and sometimes they think that they hear something from under the rubble, and they ask for silence, and they ask for all the motorcycles and cars around and machinery to stop. And this happens, this takes 10 minutes, there are like 10 minutes of silence. Then they ask for professional rescuers to come and look. The professional rescuers come and they leave as quickly. I think there is a growing sense of abandonment. There is increasing anger from the population because there are security forces in the streets and there are officials, but they are not helping people from, you know, the population to get people out. They're just in the streets trying to control access to some places and telling people where to go or not.
0: What have you seen today?
1: Well, today I went to the north of the city, of Caracas. And in Caracas, the situation the situation in the buildings, they have already done everything they can. There are also about dozens of buildings that collapsed here in Caracas, but the situation is controlled. The hospitals are full, they're just bringing more and more people from La Guaira. But the catastrophe really happened in La Guaira. I haven't been there. I'm about to go to a place where they are identifying corpses, and people are going there to identify their missing ones. And they're telling me that, you know,

0: outside, there are security forces that are not letting people in. They are asking too many questions, so it's even hard to try and find the missing relatives here, because the government has not organized itself with this catastrophe.
1: Has the government responded to those voices you're hearing accusing them of negligence?
0: Not yet, but Delcy Rodriguez, the acting president, she visited the place on Thursday, and she hasn't been back since. And the same with many other officials in the government. People tell me that people thank the international community and international rescuers, who are the ones, they say that they are the ones who are actually doing their job, because they don't see the Venezuelan rescuers, professional rescuers, or the security forces and the government helping. They don't feel they are helping.
1: Norberto Paredes from BBC Mundo, thank you so much, not just for speaking to us today, but for working without rest, without fail, over the last few days, reporting for all BBC outlets. Thank you so much, Norberto. Well, let's bring in journalists in Caracas who've been covering the earthquake and its aftermath, and who, like everyone in the capital, have been affected personally themselves. Gabriela Bassone and Karen Gonzalez, as well as journalist Maria Beatriz Manzano, are all on the line with us. Karim Gonzalez, firstly, thank you for agreeing to speak to us. I imagine this is one of the most difficult few days of your life. Tell me how the earthquake has affected you.
2: It's affecting me. Hi, thank you so much for the opportunity to talk about this matter. It affected me so badly because I lost my house. I lost everything. I really thought I didn't gonna make it. Just because I was barely near the door, outing with my cat and with my dog, and that's all. And my clothes, and my cell phone, because I really needed to talk about, I don't know, and maybe someone, a neighbor, a friend, or someone nearby. Because I really thought I didn't gonna make it. Because I lost everything, my house is gone. So it's been super hard these last few. I'm staying in here. Me and my dog and my cat are staying in my best friend's house for now, until we can figure it out. But at least I'm alive.
1: You are, yes. Karim, how is your family? Are they okay?
2: They're not. I'm alone because my mom, she was my nearest family. She was my only family. My mom died last year.
1: So sorry.
2: I was alone. Yeah, no, don't worry about it. But I really thank God that she didn't have to witness what I witnessed with her state, because my mom was suffering from a lot. So I still thank God because of my mom didn't witness what I witnessed, and everything, the building collapsing, the elevators exploding, my walls being dragged on the floor. It was horrible, because I lived in Chacao, Altamira, y Los Palos Grandes. Are the main or the focus of the earthquake, so it was really hard.
1: Who's been
2: and until now?
1: Yeah, so sorry.
2: No, don't worry. Who's been helping me?
1: Yeah.
2: Well, my best friend. I have to mention that the governor of the area, and Chacao, are working very hard with the rescuers and with the people and with the neighbors. The neighbors are really the ones with the few rescuers that are really helping the people. And they're doing a really good job finding the people and with all the catastrophe, with the buildings So they're rescuing a little bit of more people that we hoped. So they're doing a great job in that area. In that area of Caracas is what the most affected one. But there are several other areas that are not receiving the same amount of effort. So that's that. But,
1: We'll come back to you in a moment, Karen. Thank you. Let's bring in Gabriela Massone. You're in Caracas. You report as a journalist, but inevitably, this has hit you as a human being as well. What have the last few days been like for you?
3: Hi, Russell. Thank you so much for having me. I'm so sorry to listen that my colleague lost her home. I can't imagine what it must have been like. Personally, also, the impact has been huge. My father lives in La Guaira, which is the most impacted city. The official numbers say that almost 1,000 buildings collapsed. But right now we have images from NASA that say that maybe 30,000 images collapse. My father's building was one of those buildings. We're extremely thankful and feeling so blessed that my father and his wife weren't home at the moment. But sadly, we have been dealing for the past couple of days with the surge of our neighbors, of our community. In our street alone, 4 buildings collapsed. So we have been devastated by our community. People we have known for the past 2 decades have been missing. And sadly, yesterday we confirmed that everyone in my father's building sadly passed away. So personally, it's been devastating. And also as a journalist, this has been the hardest thing that I've ever had to cover. In Venezuela, we have covered so many crises, so much state repression. We have covered so much pain, but the pain that we are being forced to cover and document at the moment is unlike anything I've ever seen.
1: So you're having to write about people who died, people you knew.
3: Yes, correctly. Actually, last night I made a coverage about how families have been looking for disappeared. And in that coverage, I had to cover, very sadly, people I knew that are currently dead.
1: Thank you, Gabriela. I want to bring in our third guest, Maria Beatriz Manzano, also in Caracas. You are a journalist who are also affected by the earthquake. What have the last few days been like for you, Maria Beatriz?
4: Hi, how are you? Thank you for having me here. Well, it's been rough. Thank God my family is okay. Karen Gonzalez, which is one of my best friends, she's with me. She's staying with me. So, like, the tragedy that I watched closer recently is hers. Like, she lost her home. And I've been helping her out with it, like, for her to stay in my home. But I have family and friends who have lost their friends and family also. So, and in El Nacional, we are trying to cover everything that government wants they don't show, because they're not doing anything about it. We are receiving help from international help. It's been rough days recently.
1: How do you keep focus as a journalist when the story impacts your own life so much?
4: It impacted me. I'm alone in Caracas. My parents are not here. They don't live here anymore. They live in the U.S. So I was alone in my apartment when all happened. I was scared. I have a few family here. I was just praying for them to be okay. And thank God it was like that. But not everyone, I mean, not for example, Karen, which is one of my best friends, she didn't have the same luck. So we're doing as much as we can to help other people as much as we can.
1: Of course. And Karen, we spoke to you right at the beginning of this conversation. You are a journalist. How have you been working as a journalist in recent days amid the huge worries and the huge shock that you have experienced? Hoping to speak to Karim?
2: I don't know. I'm so sorry. Can you hear me?
1: Yes, of course. I'm so sorry. Okay. We had a delay on the line. I was just wondering, how have you been able to work as a journalist in the last few days?
2: Yeah, I don't know how to explain it, because everything I try to say with the most responsibility, because, again, at least I'm alive, right? But I was talking to one of my friends yesterday about this, and I don't know if the strength and the resilience that many people out Venezuela romanticize about us, because we are made about that. It's in our DNA. So I don't know if it's my mom, or I don't know if I want this country to be better, because we are better. We are good people, and we are keep fighting against everything. So, oh my gosh, I don't know. I really want to have an opportunity as a young woman, because I'm a young woman in my 30s, to enjoy my country, to enjoy our power as a community too. So I don't know if that makes sense, but I just really really really really want to do something. Let me tell you something. We talk about the rescuers and everything, and they're doing amazing, and you guys are sending people and teams and everything, but I want to say, because I wrote about them yesterday, the dogs are seriously rescuing people, like 70, 16, 15 people at a time with no rest. The ones that are here, we have one named Tsunami, and her sons and daughters, yeah. But you guys, with the, all international help, with the, I think it's 140 dogs that are here working nonstop. So it's for them too, you know? So it's, I don't know, that motive, that's my motive too. I don't know, I just don't want to give up. So I don't know, I'm so sorry. And I'm so sorry for the cry. I'm so emotional right now.
1: Of course, and it's really, really kind of you to agree to speak to us. And I think everyone listening will completely understand that if you're feeling overwhelmed, that is entirely normal and natural following the shock you've had, following the loss of your own home. And please stay on the line with us. And Gabriella, you've heard Karim's words there. What are your thoughts, having heard what she has to say?
3: Yes, being a journalist in Venezuela has been hard for a couple of decades, let's say. 2025 was such a hard year. We had a peak of repression and persecution. It was a year where you would wake up in the morning and search for a list of disappeared and detained people to see which of your journalists, activists, advocates, or friends that are working in politics were detained. It was an extremely repressive year, and it was so hard. Then we had the January 3rd bombings, which were also incredibly hard, and now we're going through this. I think journalists in Venezuela are doing an amazing job. I think we're also trying to do the work in an ethical manner as possible. We are facing devastation and pain like we had never before. So, of course, the important thing right now is to be with the victims, to be able to accompany survivors, and to be able to document and be there for them in the most ethical way. I listened to my colleague. She's so emotional, and I have to say I have been so emotional as well. The first day I cried for 24 hours in a row. I had complete no control over my emotions. I haven't been able to sleep, because we still have after tremors. So it's so scary to be under a roof at the moment. So it's been hard, but I do think we're all trying our best. And we're also facing a lot of obstacles at the moment. It isn't an easy coverage.
1: Gabriella, you said you've spoken to victims. What do you say to them and what do they say to you?
3: I just try to say that I'm with them. Victims, most victims are in deep shock at the moment. So maybe they are not crying, maybe they are not expressing a lot of the emotion, but you can see that they are in deep shock. Most people have lost a lot. Some people are thankful that maybe they survived, but Venezuela has also been a country in an economic crisis for decades. We have been in a humanitarian emergency since 2014. So losing a home, it's easy to say, oh, you just lost a home, it could have been worse. Some people, the only thing they have is their home, and to be able to get back the things we love, the material things we love, is also going to be a huge effort. So I think right now people are dealing, we're making a little bit of an inventory of the losses we've had. There is so little information from the government and so little organization that we still don't really know the magnitude of the loss. So it feels like every day we're expecting the worst, more death people, more disappeared people, more news of collapsed buildings. So what we try to do as journalists is to be as respectful as possible and to just tell them that we're there for them, that we feel for them, and that the pain we feel is the pain for all of Venezuela.
1: Thank you, Gabriella. Before we go, I just want to check in again on Karim with you, and I know you're with Maria Beatriz. Karim, are you able to sleep at the moment? Hoping to hear from Karim. If not, we'll say thank you to our three journalists from Caracas who've each experienced the earthquake in a devastatingly personal way, and each of our guests, Gabriela Massone, Karim Gonzalez and Maria Beatriz Manzano, have continued to report on the relief effort, speaking to victims, attempting to document the toll of the quake so far. As Norberto Paredes from BBC Mundo was explaining, there is severe anger in parts of Venezuela where the earthquake has struck, that the local authorities have not done what communities say needs to be done in order to lead a proper relief effort. The BBC has teams on the ground. We will bring you those reports as they are filed. Please stay with us here on Outside Source on the BBC.
5: This is Paul with the Riviera Minute. An explosion at a residential building in Monaco has injured three people, two of them critically, according to French media. The blast reportedly occurred around 9 p.m. last night after a bag was left outside the building on the Rue Révérend Père Louis Froller, near the border with France. Monaco's Minister of State, Christophe Miremont, told AFP it was very likely an attack and the police were investigating. He said the blast had been caused by an explosive device which appeared to contain bolts and pellets. Miremont, the head of Monaco's government, said this is the first time in history, to his knowledge, that such an act has taken place in the principality. Police and emergency personnel were deployed to the scene. According to reports, the blast from an explosive device wounded a Ukrainian oligarch and two others in Monaco, one of whom was a teenager. Monaco's Prince Albert II described the incident as a heinous crime and a shock to the entire Monegasque community. An aide to France's Interior Minister, Laurent Nunez, said police were working to find the perpetrator who had fled over the border into France.
1: You're listening to Outside Source on the BBC World Service, live from our newsroom here in central London. In the last hour, the US Supreme Court has delivered some of its landmark rulings of the year, including a decision to strike down President Trump's executive order that had restricted birthright citizenship. We'll hear from our correspondent in Washington, and we will, of course, given it's the middle of the World Cup, look ahead to the games coming up in the United States.
6: BBC News with Danielle Yawowiecka. The US Supreme Court has struck down President Trump's executive order that sought to end automatic citizenship for babies born on American soil. The justices voted 6-3 in favour of birthright citizenship, which is enshrined in the US Constitution. Earlier, the court upheld state laws barring transgender athletes from competing in girls' and women's school sports. This is a major victory for conservatives in one of America's most fiercely contested culture war battles. NATO has welcomed Britain's plan to increase defence spending by $20 billion a year as it pivots towards drone warfare. The Secretary General Mark Rutte said the move made everyone in the alliance stronger. Police in South Africa say anti-immigration protests in several major cities have been largely peaceful, with a number of isolated violent incidents. Campaigners demand that all undocumented migrants leave South Africa. Germany's domestic intelligence service says the number of far-right extremists has reached a new record of almost 60,000 people last year. About a quarter of them are considered to be violent. Albanian police have clashed with protesters in Tirana as anti-government demonstrations continue. The unrest was triggered by a controversial tourism project backed by Donald Trump's son-in-law, Jared Kushner. At least 14 children have died in Pakistan after the roof of a building collapsed. Around 30 children had been having lessons at a private tuition centre in Lahore when the accident happened. Scotland's remote Shetland has approved a plan to connect its main islands with underwater tunnels. They would replace transport currently via an ageing and weather-dependent ferry fleet. Tennis and defending champion Iga Świątek is through to the second round of Wimbledon. In a tough match, the Pole overcame America's Taylor Townsend in three sets. Centre court now sees French Open champion Alexander Zverev of Germany, followed by the tennis legend Serena Williams. BBC News.
1: James Reynolds with you on Outside Source on the BBC World Service, live from our newsroom here in central London. I can see pictures from the United States, Canada and Mexico, where the World Cup continues, where fans are getting ready for the next series of matches. And I can also see live pictures from the US Supreme Court in Washington. In the last hour, the Supreme Court, the final arbiter of law in the United States, has rejected President Trump's bid to restrict birthright citizenship. He had said, if you're an undocumented or illegal migrant and you give birth in the United States, your child should not be an American citizen. The court has now said, by 6-3, that if you're born in the United States, it doesn't matter who your parents are, it doesn't matter what their immigration status is, you are American. Our North America correspondent, Gary O'Donoghue, is at the Supreme Court in Washington. In the last few minutes, he's explained why this ruling has been so important.
7: Quite simply, this defined, you know, Americanness. This defined what you were as an American if you were born here. It's an absolutely central tenet of law here and of the Constitution that if you're born, if you come into this world on American soil, then you're an American. That was absolutely settled for well over 100 years, back to the Civil War. And now that's been reaffirmed by this court. They say that is a constitutional right. That is something that the president cannot change with the stroke of his pen, no matter how much he wants to do that. So that is a huge blow from the president. It was something he signed on his first day of his second term. It's been something he's gone on about a long time, right from his first term into his second term and into that executive order. And the court, this conservative court, which is so aligned with him on many, many things, has on this one has said no. If you're born here, you're an American, end of. It would have changed the citizenship of a whole bunch of people from last February, last year, was when it was started to anyone born since last year here from foreign parents. Their citizenship would have been questioned, and it could have thrown into question millions and millions of others from previous years, because despite they said they wanted it to take effect from February, a future administration or Congress could have said, well, actually, we've decided that it's, you know, you don't have a constitutional right. So that could have upended, I mean, the future of millions of people. So this is a huge decision. It maintains the status quo, but it's a, you know, it's in terms of the president, is something that is a huge setback, and he will not be happy about this. He kind of expected it. He kind of predicted it, as he did with the tariffs decision, the tariffs defeat. But this is as big a defeat for him as the tariffs was.
1: Our chief North America correspondent, Gary O'Donoghue, outside the Supreme Court in Washington, and we're aiming to speak to Gary within the next hour. Well, we want to turn now to another of the sporting events going around the world. We've got the World Cup going on, but here in London, we have Wimbledon, the oldest and most prestigious tennis Grand Slam. It's well underway. Serena Williams, the 7-times champion, is back on centre court later today after 4 years away, a short retirement. It's not just tennis that's making Wimbledon headlines, it's also the prize money. The total prize pot for the tournament increased by 20% this year. That is a record rise, but some of the players say that still isn't enough. Their logic is, the crowds come to see us, the players, so we should get more money. Hannah Mullane from the World Services Business Daily podcast joins me now. Why then do the players want more money? Why is that record rise not enough to satisfy them?
8: Hi, James. Yeah, so these players basically say that the tournaments wouldn't have the financial success that they do if it wasn't for the players. These tournaments can't go on without them, and therefore they want a bigger slice of the pie. They want 16% of the revenue that's made at these tournaments to be in the prize pot, and that rising to 22% over the coming years. And they also want more of a say over player welfare. They want to have a say over when the games are scheduled, for example. And what support there are for players. And the Grand Slams are listening. The different tournaments are putting prize money up. Wimbledon this year, the prize pot almost $85 million. But that still is $9 million short of what the players are asking for. And it's something that I put to Sally Bolton, the chief exec of Wimbledon.
9: Well, we've made the announcement we've made on the increase. We're proud of that increase. We're proud of the commitment we continue to make to players. As we have said to the players, we're very happy to continue discussions. But what we have to recognise is that the consideration of what gets invested back into players has to be balanced. So back into British tennis and supporting, in fact, not just British tennis, but tennis globally with some of the other investments we make. And also back into the championships. We continue to invest in the quality of the championships and in growing our global audience. That's what enables us to make those investments back into the players. And so we must continue to invest back into the championships too.
1: And the high profile players who get the bulk of the prize money, they say they're pushing on behalf of lower ranked players.
8: Absolutely. So the players that get into the final rounds of these tournaments, they earn serious money. The winner of Wimbledon this year will take home $4.8 million. That's a lot of cash. But for the lower ranking players, it's much less. So the higher ranking ones, using their power, using their faces and their names to put pressure on these Grand Slams to trickle some of that money down to the lower ranking players and supporting those coming back from injury and other things, for example. And there is a lot of pressure in general for these Grand Slam tournaments to be the main income for tennis players, but lots of professional players never make it to those Grand Slams, and so that can make it really difficult for you to be able to make it in tennis. Noah Rubin is a former professional tennis player, and he told me that he thinks tennis needs more financial security. He kind of compared it to other sports like football and basketball, where you might sign a contract at the start of the season. You know how much money is coming in, no matter whether you win or lose. Where with tennis, if you lose a match, your income is immediately impacted.
10: You know, I think about NBA, I see these guys, you know, they lost by 40 points. It's a, you know, a normal regular season game, but they know they're okay, right? They know their family's okay. They have their contract. But, you know, you go to even a challenger, you know, and you're getting two guys that are maybe 270 in the world, and it's a gladiator match every time. It's potentially giving up that opportunity to build those ranking points or the extra few bucks that is needed. And it's the worst snowball effect in all of sports, right? If you're doing it alone without a coach, you know, because you can't afford it, you're not necessarily setting yourself up for success. Then you're not giving yourself the chance to win that match, then you're not gaining money. And it's like this continuous motion of like not prepared, not making more money, not making more points. Then I can't afford that team again.
1: How does Wimbledon compare, Hannah, to other Grand Slams?
8: So we've got four major Grand Slams around the world, and the French and the Australian Open have already upped their prize money this year. So the Australian Open did meet that target of 16% of the revenue going into the prize pot. Their prize pot totals $73 million. French Open and Wimbledon also upping their prize money substantially this year, with Wimbledon making that 20% rise. Still waiting to see what happens with the US Open. They'll make an announcement next month. We're seeing lots of increases. Everyone's listening. But this simply isn't enough for the players, and we will definitely see that pressure continue on these big tournaments to be putting more money aside for the players.
1: And the players fighting for more prize money want that prize pot to be linked to revenue made at the tournament, but Wimbledon doesn't want to make that link. Why is that?
8: Yeah, so the revenue is all the money made before you take into account any costs. And Wimbledon say that that isn't an efficient way to run the business. All of these big tennis grand slams, the tennis organisations that run them, they're not for profit. So a lot of the money made at the tournament goes back into tennis, investment into the grounds, investment into sort of the grassroots game. So what they're saying is you shouldn't link it to revenue because we've got so many costs that need to go out before we can look at how much prize money we can put aside. And we've seen other sports offer massive chunks of revenue to players and it hasn't quite worked out and it's made them maybe a little bit financially not viable. And then you've got other places like the NBA, the NFL in the US, and they have salary caps on revenue to control things. But that salary cap is at 50% revenue, so a lot more than what the tennis players make. So there seems to be some wiggle room there, and I think it'll take a little while to get that sorted between the Grand Slams and the players.
1: Hannah Mullane from BBC World Service, thank you. And you can hear the full episode about this, Hannah's work, by searching for Business Daily on BBC Sounds or wherever you get your podcasts. Here on Outside Source this week, we'll also be speaking to people in the professional tennis world about their experiences of the sport, to coaches and to players. Keep an ear out for that. We also want to turn to the World Cup. Last night, there were huge upsets. I know that because I stayed up late here watching a penalty shootout between Paraguay and Germany. Our correspondent, John Bennett, joins us from Boston, where we're going to get to the preview in a moment, firstly. But John, I have to say, you were at that penalty shootout. What was that like and what has gone on with penalties?
11: It was incredible. The Paraguay fans afterwards were so emotional when I spoke to them after the final whistle. Genuine tears of joy because this is their first World Cup for 16 years. And to beat a European giant in Germany, I know Germany aren't the strength, aren't the force that they were. They haven't got to the last 16 of a World Cup since 2014 when they last won it. But still, it's massive for them. As for the penalty shootout, wow, it was incredible. I really feel sorry for penalty takers these days, though, because the goalkeepers have so much information, so it's a real mind game. The goalkeeper will have watched every single penalty that player has taken in their career. So it's a real mind game. Do I go the same way I normally go? Do I change my mind? And I think that gets into the heads of the players. We saw that in the Paraguay game. We also saw that in the Netherlands-Morocco game. So I think we'll see a few more penalty shootouts that will go on for a long time, and there'll be goalkeepers being the heroes at this World Cup.
1: A lot of us grew up believing that German players were nerveless and perfect at penalties. How have the current generation suffered compared to their predecessors who, slotted in at one point 16, 17 penalties in a row?
11: That mental resilience that team had, that reputation, it's gone because this generation, it is not that same generation. You think about the players in the team now, Jamal Musiala and Florian Wirtz, for example, were 11 the last time that Germany won a knockout match. So you could see, talking to the fans afterwards of a certain age, who remember those great times, they cannot believe what they're witnessing now, the mental fragility of these German teams, because normally it was the fine margins that Germany always used to succeed in. When they were in a tight game, you always knew that the Germans would come out on top. When they were in the penalty shootout, you always knew they would come out on top.
1: Yes.
11: But now they are losing these fine margins, and I think that they need a huge rethink in German football. They're talking about Julian Nagelsmann, the coach, maybe leaving, Jurgen Klopp, the former Liverpool manager, possibly coming in. But that generation that we used to think about, where Germany always won penalty shootouts, that's gone now. And the fans were telling me, we're not a European giant anymore.
1: We are going to speak to a couple of players about the agony of penalty shootouts in a few moments. But John, let's look ahead to the three matches coming up in the next few hours, beginning with the one starting in an hour and a bit's time. Ivory Coast against Norway. What should we expect from that?
11: This is a real 50-50 match. I'm looking forward to this one. The Norway manager, he's described Ivory Coast as the most physical team at this World Cup. There's more to them than that. You think about the flair and the pace of Yann Diamandé, who's one of the most in-demand players in world football at the moment, the Ivorian winger. Norway, they have their star man Erling Haaland. They were able to rest a lot of players in their final group game, so they will be fresh going into this game. but very, very tight match. I can't pick a winner in this one. That's why I'm really looking forward to it. But African teams have done so well at this competition so far, so you wouldn't put it past Ivory Coast getting through. It's their first ever time in the knockout stages of the World Cup. They've already made history. The pressure is off. And now they're taking on a Norway side who also are full of confidence.
1: Yeah, and full of arrested Erling Haaland, which must be a terrifying prospect to the Ivory Coast goalkeeper. Then the next match after that is France versus Sweden. And France really look like they've got one of the best attacking lines in modern World Cup history.
11: Yes, it is an amazing front line, probably one of the best I've ever seen, with Elise in the number 10 position. There's Dembele, Mbappe, Doué and Barcola, incredible attacking players that they have. There are some question marks about their defensive frailty sometimes, France, but I don't think Sweden are going to be the team to really test them. They're lucky to be at this World Cup, Sweden. They didn't win any of their qualifying games. They came through the playoffs after qualifying through the Nations League. They've had their moments at this World Cup, like beating Tunisia 5-1, but they are fragile at the back. And when you're fragile at the back and you have Kylian Mbappe running at you, that is a recipe for a difficult afternoon in the sunshine in New Jersey. So I don't think there'll be any upsets there, but I didn't think that Germany would get knocked out yesterday, so who knows?
1: And then the third match carrying on in the evening is Mexico-Ecuador. And Mexico have home advantage, perhaps, though, against the one team, Ecuador, that's equally comfortable at playing at Latin American altitude.
11: That's a really good point. That's going to be a huge leveler. And Mexico have so much momentum behind them. You mentioned the crowd behind them. There is real football fever in the country at the moment. But Ecuador, who came so close to being knocked out of this competition, they needed a late win against Germany. Again, the pressure is off. They will see this as a free hit against Mexico, and that's a really good point about the altitude. I think anyone going to Mexico City, that's going to be a big problem. It could be England.
1: Could be England, exactly.
11: In the last 16, yes. If they go through, and that would be a huge problem. But for Ecuador, it's not going to be an issue for them. So I get the sense that Mexican fans are a lot more nervous about this game than they would be when they possibly meet England in the next round.
1: We've talked about the teams and the players. Let's then talk about the fans. I mean, the Norwegian fans have caught everyone's eye. You must have kept an eye. You spoke about Paraguayan fans, about German fans. Give us a sense of the differing fans at the World Cup.
11: Well, what I'm loving is the diaspora fans at this World Cup. I think they are really lifting it. So people who live here in the USA but have family background or used to live in one of the World Cup nations. And I've seen that so many times. That's really brought home to me how special this World Cup is. For example, Ivory Coast, I watched them the other day against Curaçao. Speaking to many Ivorians who have lived in the USA for such a long time, they feel as though their home country is such a long way away, but they've been able to have a taste of home because Ivory Coast have come to their country to play in the World Cup, and it's their one chance to see their team playing international football. And that story has been repeated when I've watched Haiti, when I've watched Colombia, when I've watched so many teams at that World Cup, and that has really lifted the atmosphere. I was worried when I came to this World Cup that maybe the visa issues and also the cost issues as well with the ticket prices, it maybe would diminish the atmosphere inside the stadiums. But the atmosphere, I think, compares to what I saw in Brazil, Russia,
1: interesting,
11: and Qatar,
1: really?
11: Because of the diaspora fans at this World Cup. It's really lifting the atmosphere.
1: Does that concentration on diaspora fans, is that matched by the number of teams from smaller nations who are essentially diaspora football teams as well, whose associations have looked widely across the world to see who qualifies and who gets to play for their team?
11: That's a really good point. I think that's been a theme of this World Cup as well. We've seen it with some brothers who play for different teams, the Doué brothers. One of them plays for France. One of them is in the Ivory Coast side. So we've seen that so many times throughout this tournament, and it's been a big theme. You think about the Curaçao team, where a lot of the players weren't born in Curaçao, but they have family background from there, and that they've come through the Dutch system, and that's one of the reasons why they've been able to qualify. So it's not just the supporters, it's about the players as well. That's been a real theme of this World Cup.
1: John Bennett, our correspondent from BBC Sport in Boston, keeping an eye on those last 32 matches. Thank you so much for joining us. Well, John and I mentioned that agony of taking penalties. What must that be like? Let's speak to someone who knows. Suzanne Malone is an ex-Scotland international player. Tell us then what it's like to stand on that 12-yard line with the ball at your feet and a goalkeeper doing everything they can to put you off.
12: Hi, thanks for having me. Nerve-wracking. I've only ever been involved in one shootout before, in the Scottish Cup final, and my penalty was the fourth one, and it was just after the other team's fourth player missed. Everybody else had scored, so I was stepping up, and you know, obviously this was to put my team in front. Very nerve-wracking. As I'm walking down to the penalty spot, the other player who's just missed is walking up, you know, head in hands. So that kind of adds extra pressure. But it is just about holding your nerve and, you know, making a decision and not changing it, no matter what the goalkeeper does to try and put you off.
1: Tell us what happened in your kick.
12: I scored. Thankfully, I scored, and we went on to win.
1: I read a lot of articles, you must be absolutely sick of them, talking about goalkeeper-dependent penalties, goalkeeper-independent penalties, all the tactics. They're written by people who don't play the game, usually. When you were standing there, tell us about your decision-making.
12: I think that, it can depend on what goalkeeper you're up against. If you know that they've got a weaker side, you know, you can aim to go there, or it could just be on the day you say, I'm going to go left or I'm going to go right, and you just stick to it. And that's the biggest thing. If you start allowing other things to get into your head, if you allow the goalkeeper's movement to get into your head, you know, if they're jumping up and down, waving their hands about, it is going to put you off. You just need to make a decision and stick to it and be confident. But that's the thing. If you look at Kai Havertz in the game, scoring a goal, and then when he steps up, you know, doesn't convert the penalty, and that's what it is. It's just the pressure. You know, one kick can, you know, you can go from being a hero to a villain in just the space of one kick.
1: Was the goalkeeper you were facing engaged in any mind games with you?
12: No, she's actually still a good friend of mine, Claire Johnson. I just, thankfully, I've always hit it right into the corner, and she never managed to get to it. It was also a Scotland teammate of mine that I was up against, so I did know her, you know, quite well.
1: Did that help?
12: Not really. As I say, I just made my mind up where I was going and never changed my mind. I was confident that I was going to convert it, and thankfully I did.
1: And I'm sure within the ranks of football, there's huge solidarity among anyone who dares to do what the rest of us could never do, that stand up and take a penalty in front of stadiums. But I don't know if you were watching the men's games last night and your thoughts about all of those players. You, of course, watched Kai Havertz's penalty.
12: Yeah, no, I did watch the shootouts, and that's the thing. I think that when you step up, you've got, you know, not only your teammates and the manager, you know, kind of their expectations on your shoulders, you've also got the fans in the stadium, and then at such a large tournament like the World Cup, you've got the expectations of your whole nation, millions of people all around the world watching you, and that is, you know, that is the biggest amount of pressure that a player could ever face, and that's the thing. It just does come down to nerve, and we've already seen earlier on in the tournament, even, you know, Lionel Messi, he can miss a penalty.
1: Yes,
12: and it wasn't
1: by miles,
12: in a shootout.
1: He missed as well. Yeah. He didn't even hit the post.
12: Exactly, it wasn't in a shootout, but it goes to show you one of the most, you know, talented players in the world, cool, calm, composed. He's still not managed to convert it, and it shows you that, you know, the pressure that it is there. He's such a good player. He went on to score a hat-trick in that game, but, you know, it just, every player feels it, and it is just whether or not you can hold that nerve. And no amount of practice in the world, you know, people practice penalties to get it in exactly where you want it, but when that pressure is on you, when you hear the crowd, when you're in that moment, there is absolutely nothing in this world that can prepare you for that exact moment.
1: Suzanne, do stay with us, because looking back at that Paraguay-Germany match, we want to bring in some voices. The BBC spoke to Paraguay fans, victorious Paraguay fans, after the match.
13: I feel very emotional. I feel very crazy because Paraguay will. So let's go Paraguay.
14: Emotional. I mean, how can one not feel emotional after the performance that someone just had there? I think it's incredible. You know, one has to feel, you know, that anyone can dream of doing this, of a small country of 7 million people in the heart of South America to do what they did 16 years from their last World Cup appearance, after losing 4-1 on the opening day, and everyone thought this team was never going to do anything. Now people can dream of, like, hey, we can do it, you guys could do it as well.
15: Paraguay really came strong. I mean, we were very confident of our team, did a great match. Actually, we believe that Paraguay is for great things, and we're just waiting for France. Because it's going to be 98 revenge.
16: Paraguay, la liro, la liro, la liro.
1: Not bad singing, was it? Well, Stefan Schreiber on the other side, the German side, is from the Borussia Dortmund fan club.
17: The disaster has been a long time coming. We've seen a steady decline in our team's performance since 2014, with maybe two small exceptions. The Euros 2016 and 2024 were decent, but not much more. We had been spoiled for a long time until the World Cup in 2018. Now there's this colossal clash between expectations and reality. And while people gathered in the hundreds of thousands in front of big screens in the city 20 years ago, those events were basically an exception this year. Most towns didn't have any or barely any. And of course, it's also because of the kickoff times. Of course, you can't have a big screen at midnight somewhere in a small town. But overall, as I said, it's in decline. And I'm pretty sure the players notice too. After all, they're just people, and they feel the skepticism and pessimism, and this metaphorical wave that used to carry them. That's definitely gone. We don't have that kind of, you know, euphoria anymore. And what I think, what we need now for a turnaround or a fresh start, is a new manager. To be honest.
1: You can tell by the tone of the voice which are the losing fans and which are the winning fans. And still with us is Suzanne Malone, ex-Scotland international player. You told us that you scored your penalty in the shootout, that it was the fourth penalty after their player missed. Did your team actually go on to win?
12: Yes, we went on to lift the cup, yeah.
1: Okay, phew. That was, I thought, have I asked you if you'd won or not? So you did win. Would you have been ready in your career then to take another penalty, or would that have been it for you?
12: No, I've always stepped up when kind of called upon. I've been kind of, I don't know whether it's fortunate or unfortunate. As a striker, you want to score as many goals as possible, but teams that I've been at already had kind of penalty takers or more experienced players, so I've not really been called upon that many times to take a penalty. But in a shootout, I would always back myself as a striker and always put my hand up to take one if called upon.
1: Does that skill in life, to be able to take a penalty, take on the pressure of your club, your country, help you in the rest of your life?
12: I think in the moment, I think that it, like when you're asked to, you know, if you're going to put your hand up and take a penalty, I think that, you know, whether it's been pre-prepared beforehand, if, you know, it's been decided who's going to take them, or if it's, you know, in the moment, there might be players that are, have maybe felt a bit of an injury during the game, you know, had a little bit of a knock, so they don't feel as confident, or they've maybe not, you know, played so well, so they're not feeling very confident. And I think that's the difference. It just depends how you're feeling in that moment, you know, because things do change during the 90 minutes that can, and obviously the extra time as well, that can affect how you feel going into the actual shootout.
1: Suzanne Malone from Scotland, many thanks for joining us. To recap our main news this hour, the US Supreme Court has struck down President Trump's executive order, which would have limited birthright citizenship. He aimed not to make citizens of the children born to illegal or undocumented migrants, but the court has ruled by 6 justices to 3 that the Constitution stands, that the 14th Amendment stands, and that, in general, any child born on US soil remains a US citizen. We'll bring you more in the hour ahead. This is Outside Source on the BBC World Service.
18: This is the BBC. This is your WRP weather forecast for Wednesday. Wednesday in Île-de-France will see temperatures reach 27 degrees Celsius with sunny intervals and a gentle breeze. Normandy will have sunny intervals with a moderate breeze, and temperatures will reach 23 degrees Celsius in the south and 19 in the north. On the Côte d'Azur, there will be sunny conditions all day with a fresh breeze. Temperatures will reach 36 degrees Celsius in Marseille, 32 in Cannes and 31 in Nice. This was your WRP weather forecast for Wednesday. 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
1: Welcome to Outside Source with me, James Reynolds, live from the BBC's newsroom in central London. This hour, we will follow two major stories. The first is the breaking news from Washington from the Supreme Court, which has ruled against President Trump when it comes to birthright citizenship. President Trump had wanted to limit, restrict, deny citizenship to the children born to undocumented or illegal migrants, but the U.S. Supreme Court, which is the ultimate arbiter of the Constitution and the law in the U.S., says that the 14th Amendment remains and that children born in the United States become U.S. citizens. Our correspondent will bring us the very latest, and we'll also turn this hour in depth to events in South Africa, where thousands of people have marched in the country's main cities to demand that all undocumented migrants must leave the country. We will hear from a number of migrants, one of whom is too scared to leave the house.
2: BBC News with Danielle Jaworwiecka. The US Supreme Court has struck down President Trump's executive order that sought to end automatic citizenship for babies born on American soil. The justices voted 6-3 in favor of birthright citizenship, which is enshrined in the 14th Amendment of the US Constitution. From outside the Supreme Court in Washington, here's Gary O'Donoghue.
3: It's an absolutely central tenet of law here and of the Constitution that if you're born, if you come into this world on American soil, then you're an American. That was absolutely settled for well over 100 years, back to the Civil War, and now that's been reaffirmed by this court. They say that is a constitutional right. That is something that the president cannot change with the stroke of his pen, no matter how much he wants to do that.
2: The NATO Secretary General Mark Rutte has welcomed Britain's plan to increase defence spending as the country pivots towards drone warfare. Mr. Rutte said it made everyone in the alliance stronger. The outgoing British Prime Minister Keir Starmer said spending would rise by $20 billion a year to fund modernisation, including drone technology and autonomous weapons. Those have been used to devastating effect in recent conflicts, especially in Ukraine. Thousands of people are taking part in anti-immigration protests in South Africa's major cities. Police say the demonstrations have been largely peaceful, but there have been isolated violent incidents. In Johannesburg, protesters threw bricks and broke the windows of flats in an area where many African migrants live. Chepo Ompasula, a community leader, took part in demonstrations in Soweto.
4: We have been urging South Africans to say that please let us be peaceful in everything that we are doing. But it is just a matter of time before things spiral out of control. Illegal immigrants, they must leave South Africa.
2: There's been looting in the eastern city of Durban, where some protesters carried sticks and traditional weapons. Many foreigners have already fled to escape violence and intimidation. Meanwhile, Spain's Prime Minister Pedro Sanchez says more than a million undocumented migrants have applied for legal status by today's deadline. The programme provides renewable residence permits to applicants who've been living in Spain for at least 5 months. Guy Hedgecoe reports.
5: The government of socialist Pedro Sanchez originally estimated that around 500,000 migrants would apply for the legalisation scheme. However, on the day that the deadline for applications closed, Mr. Sanchez said that more than double that number of migrants had requested residency. His left-wing coalition government has been a strong advocate of immigration on humanitarian grounds. It has also attributed much of Spain's relatively strong economic growth of recent years to the foreign workforce. However, the legalisation scheme faces fierce opposition from the political right, which has warned it will encourage illegal immigration.
2: World News from the BBC. At least 14 children have died in Pakistan after the roof of a building collapsed on top of them. Around 30 children had been having lessons in two rooms at a private tuition centre in Lahore when the accident happened. Five other children were injured. Two people have been arrested. Germany's domestic intelligence service says the number of far-right extremists has reached a new record of almost 60,000 people in 2025. About a quarter are considered to be violent. The agency said the number of acts of violence motivated by far-right ideology had risen by 8.5% year on year. There have been violent clashes between protesters and police in the Albanian capital Tirana as anti-government demonstrations continue. Videos show the actor and activist Shkulzen Bushi being dragged across the floor as people shout that police officers are stepping on his neck. The colloquially known Flamingo Revolution began 4 weeks ago over a tourism project backed by Donald Trump's son-in-law Jared Kushner in a protected nature reserve. Demonstrations have expanded into broader grievances, calling for the resignation of the Prime Minister Eddie Rama. Scotland's remote Shetland has approved a plan to connect its main islands with underwater tunnels, described by officials as economically transformative. The 23,000 residents of the Northern Atlantic archipelago have long had to rely on an ageing and weather-dependent ferry fleet. James Cook reports.
6: Council leaders want to build two tunnels connecting the islands of Yell and Unst to Shetland's main island. They say this would be a boost for islanders and industry, including the UK's only spaceport. Two more tunnels could follow to the islands of Walsa and Bressa. The cost for all four is estimated at £1.5 billion, but a feasibility study says this would be cheaper in the long run than building and maintaining new ferries and harbours. Supporters of the project point to another Atlantic archipelago, the Faroes, where an extensive network of tunnels is credited with boosting economic growth.
2: BBC News.
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0: right papers, and how must they leave? That is the story we turn to now, because thousands of demonstrators are on the streets of South Africa protesting against illegal migration. Today marks the unofficial deadline set by campaigners for all undocumented or illegal migrants to leave the country. The migrants have been blamed for growing youth unemployment and economic inequality. They've been blamed for straining the country's stretched public services. The latest official figures show that South Africa is home to more than 3 million foreigners, about 5% of the population, mostly from neighbouring countries in southern Africa, which have a history of providing migrant labour to their more wealthy neighbour. But statistics do not record the many more migrants believed to be in the country without papers, and that has been a source of anger for the protesters. Many migrants, with papers or without papers, have already fled to escape intimidation, fear, and the possibility of violence. Joining me now from Durban is our correspondent Nomsa Maseko. Nomsa, paint a picture of what's been happening today, please.
1: Well, there were thousands of people who protested outside the police station at Sea Point. They handed over a memorandum to the police. They said that they want the police to get rid of drug dealers who are actually selling drugs on the streets in broad daylight. They also want to ensure that the high levels of crime, the police deal with them. But also the fact that what they were complaining about is that they allege that the people who are selling drugs are undocumented African migrants, and that is why they took to the streets today. Durban was relatively peaceful. A few people got arrested for public violence, about five, and then the police also confiscated a machete from one of the protesters, telling him that he was not allowed to bring such a dangerous weapon to a protest. But in Johannesburg, the situation is taking a turn for the worst. The army has now officially been deployed in Hillbrow. That is the area where it is known that mostly African migrants live, and that is where the violence is taking place. It's alleged that there were foreigners who were throwing stones at the South African protesters, and then they retaliated.
0: We're going to hear from some migrants in South Africa in a few moments' time. One of them told me that protesters against migration are being led by misinformation about the number of foreigners in South Africa. What can you tell us about what the migrant says about misinformation?
1: Well, there has been a lot of misinformation, also not just from the ordinary members of the public, but also by high-profile politicians who, have been trying to get attention in the lead-up to the local government elections here. Those politicians have been posting old videos of looting and people being attacked as if they knew when it was something that, took place a while ago. But at the same time, there are people who believe that migrants are taking over jobs in South Africa because they are accepting low-paying jobs and are being exploited by employers because they don't have to pay them a minimum wage, which is prescribed by the government.
0: We've also spoken to migrants who detail their real fears, even if they do have papers to show that they're allowed to be in the country. How does the campaign against migrants, if at all, differentiate between those migrants with valid papers and those migrants without valid papers?
1: It's very difficult to tell because here in Durban, I have been speaking to people who are regular refugees and have refugee status here in South Africa. They have been camping outside the Home Affairs office because they said that they were told by their neighbors and their landlords that they need to leave because they don't want any trouble from the people that are actually protesting. It's about 300 people who have, regular refugee status here in South Africa who also have become a target of these protests.
0: Nomsa Maseko in Durban, many thanks. Well, a little earlier, I spoke to three Ghanaians in South Africa, Daniel, Douglas and Princess, who firstly told us more about where she was as protests began.
2: At the moment, I'm in Durban, KwaZulu-Natal, outside the Home Affairs at Bria Center on the streets.
0: What are you doing there?
2: We've been chased away by the South Africans. There's a group

0: called March and March, and they chased everybody out. If you're a foreign national, whether you're documented or undocumented, we've been chased out from our houses and from our workplaces. So we actually stranded now. That is where we are on the streets. We've been here for 6 weeks. This week is the seventh week on the streets, including me sleeping here on the streets.
1: What is it that you want the South African government to do?
0: The president did make a speech, and he said he doesn't want any violence, or he doesn't want any problems, or nobody should be attacked. And actually now we have the police here, but the South African citizens mostly do not listen to what the president says, because he's been giving speeches every time, but they still attack us. So I think he's giving speech, but they're not listening.
1: Thank you, Princess. Let's bring in Douglas. You're in the eastern part of South Africa, and we are speaking to you on this day in which campaign groups said that migrants had until the 30th of June to leave the country if their papers were not in order. What then is this day like for you?
2: For now, we are indoors. Like Durban, where my sister Princess is very, very, very, very hectic, that side. But here in Mpumalanga, it's also going on. But, you know, the situation is different. They are just saying 30th, you must go home. Even yesterday, I was on the road going to buy something, and somebody was following me, telling me, "Hi, 30th, go home. 30th, yeah, you see what you, tomorrow, you see what you do to you guys." You see, that you just keep quiet and then you just go buy your thing and then you go home. So we are indoors now. We don't know. I can see they've started here by the municipality. They are going up and down, the police and the municipality. Traffic cops, they are going up and down. So we don't know what is going to happen now. But we are indoors, as I'm talking to you. We are in now.
1: When you say we, who are you talking about? How many people?
2: I'm here with my wife and my boy. My 7 months boy here. We are in the room now. Where I'm staying, a lot of foreigners staying here. Everybody's in the room. In my window, I can see outside people are going, holding flags. They're going up and down. So we don't know what is going to happen. We just pray nothing bad happened to us.
1: Douglas, you said that someone had approached you and said it's time for you to go. How did they know you were a migrant?
2: They know. You know, if they see you, they know you are foreign. The way you walk, the way you look, they know you are not a South African. It's not easy for the immigrants here, especially they call us foreigners. We blacks, they call us for that. That's what they say. So far as you're not a South African, you're documented or not documented, you need to go.
1: Douglas, a number of workers in South Africa who are from Ghana, where you're from, did take up the Ghanaian government's offer of a flight back home to Ghana. Did you consider that for yourself?
2: No, I didn't, because I know where I'm coming from. Me and my family are depending on me. They are depending on me, because every month I can manage to send them something, maybe 100 euro, $100, like for something. So when we are going home, what are you going to do? What are you? Are you going home just because the government has provided a free plane or free ticket or something? So me going home is not I'm not thinking of going home now. Truth to be told, Ghana is not, the system there is not that good. It's not good. The system is very bad. People are educated, people are well educated, but not having jobs. I'm a qualified dump truck operator. But if I go to Ghana, how am I going to get a job? That's the problem. If you don't know somebody, you won't get a job. You understand?
1: Yeah. Douglas, thank you for the moment. Let's bring in Daniel. You're in Pretoria. You've lived in South Africa for nearly 20 years. What is going on where you are today?
3: I'll say we had to close business in one of our places of business because, you know, we just didn't want to take the risk. Usually when these protests happen, they do like coming to those areas because this particular area that I'm talking about, we have a lot of migrant businesses like shops, saloons, and so on and so forth. You know, so we had to close business, even though the minister, I think the government actually stated that it's business as usual, but you know, you're not sure if you can take the risk. You know, and funny enough, one of our employees who is a dark-skinned South African. You know, when Douglas was talking, you asked him, how do they know that you're a foreign national? basically, if you are dark skinned, you know, they classify you, which is problematic because there are many South Africans who are dark skinned and look like foreign nationals. And not all foreign nationals are dark skinned, you know. So, yeah, that's what's happening. So I'm home today, didn't go to work, just had to close the business. I'm much luckier than, I'll say, Princess, the lady who was speaking, you know. Where I stay, there's nothing like that, except this particular place of business that we have.
1: Given, Daniel, you've been in South Africa for 20 years, you must have plenty of South African friends. What kind of conversations have you had with them over the last few weeks about this?
3: Right. So, I mean, we've debated, you know, some of these things. And what I realize is that there's a lot of misinformation, you know, and I think that is one of the areas where government needs to step up. You know, there are people who think there's millions of Nigerians or millions of Zimbabweans. And if you look at the actual statistics from government, you know, it's nowhere near that. You know, if you look at the number of migrants in South Africa, it becomes immediately obvious to you that they are not the cause of the problems that South Africa has. So we debate these things. You know, we talk about this. So I try and share, you know, and correct what I feel they are getting wrong. You know, and another thing also, not all South Africans are xenophobic. I think, obviously, we need to, you know, let's put that in. Not everybody is like that, you know. But there's a worrying number, you know, that is bought into this Trumpish sort of, you know, where they don't even care about data. They don't bother finding out, you know, they just have this, you know, they're just baying for blood, which is extremely problematic.
1: Yeah. And Daniel, can you see it the way of some South Africans who say we have a right to make sure that everyone who's here in the country is here on the right papers?
3: Yeah, that's correct. But every country does that, right? I mean, Ghana deports people all the time. Deportations happen all the time if your documents are not right. That's how you do it. It's quiet. If they catch you and your documents are not in order, you are simply deported. So the system needs to work. This is what I try to explain to them. So you can't fix it the other way around. Because now, when you are pointing out people who are dark-skinned, you end up attacking South Africans. That should immediately tell you that the approach you are using is wrong. You know, there are many South Africans, especially from the Limpopo area, that look just like foreign nationals. Fix the system. That is what needs to be done. This happens everywhere, and nobody's going to be upset with you if people are deported. And South Africa deports people all the time.
1: You've all listened to what each other has to say, Princess Douglas, Daniel. You've all got heritage roots in Ghana. Do you have any thoughts for each other?
3: I'd say I hope you guys take care of yourselves, you know, take pragmatic decisions. Certain areas are prone to these problems. I try to sort of encourage them to find a better place to stay if where you are has that, you know, problem, you know, because things could change very quickly if you can figure out how to be in a better location.
2: I'm in support with Daniel. What he's saying is right. Wherever you are, when the place is not good, just find a better place. Because I'm here in Mpumalanga, where I am, I've been hearing some people's story. And so where you are, if it's not safe, you just move to a safer place.
0: I would like to add something small. Relocating is not easy. Relocating needs money, because you need accommodation, you need transport, you need food, you've got family. So just to relocate is just not easy as well for you to just say you're relocating. And as well, where I am now, since 3 days ago, we had new people, more than 200 and something. We are 457 here on the streets. So you can't say we should all just relocate. We don't have money to do that. That is why we are here on the streets. So relocating, yes, it's good, but it also needs financial assistance, which we do not have.
2: Yes.
0: And the police is doing their work. But like today, there's a police woman that asked us, "What are you guys still doing here? Why are you not going back home?" A police woman who's been sent to come and protect us is telling us that, which means we are not safe anyway. So we just pray that everything calms down, that we should get a shelter here in Durban, because this place is very, it's very, very hectic. It's very, it's very ugly. And I think he asked the question that how will you know that people are being documented? Okay. Yes, you will not know that people are being documented. But now when they see you, they ask you, what is this? They've got the knee. They've got what they say to the knee. What's this knee called in isiZulu? What's the eye called in isiZulu? What's the nose called in isiZulu? And if you can't say it, they just beat you up.
1: Looking ahead beyond today, beyond the 30th of June, Douglas, in particular, I know you have to keep renewing your visitor visa, and that does expire in a few weeks' time. What will that process be like for you?
2: Okay, so the thing is, my passport. I've been going to the border every 3 months. Yeah, that's what I'm doing now, because I've applied 2 times for permits, and I was refused. So the only thing you need to do is maybe 29th or 30th, you go to the border, and then you just extend to 3 months. Every 3 months, that's the option. That's the best option, because when you apply for the permits, you're not gonna get. They're not gonna give you, because all the home affairs are closed. There's nothing, and they want you to go home. So even if you apply, they're not gonna give you. So the best option for now is just to go to the border, every 3 months to renew, and then prepare yourself if you want to go home, and then just prepare yourself, and then you go home. That's the best option.
1: Douglas, Daniel and Princess, all Ghanaians in South Africa, speaking from their perspective about migration in that country. And it is to migration in the United States that we now turn. And the question of whether or not migrants who give birth on US territory should get US citizenship for their children. The Supreme Court has said yes. The Supreme Court has said by 6-3 that is what the Constitution says, and that President Trump's attempt to deny U.S. citizenship to the children of migrants should be struck down. Our chief North America correspondent, Gary O'Donoghue, has spent the day reporting from outside the Supreme Court. Gary, you know better than me, the U.S. Constitution, Section 1 of the 14th Amendment, passed after the U.S. Civil War, says all persons born or naturalized in the United States and subject to the jurisdiction thereof are citizens of the United States. Was it then always a long shot for President Trump to try to tackle this?
4: Yeah, I think it was a long shot, and I think he kind of recognized that, actually, despite the fact that he was the first president ever to come and attend oral hearings here when the case was heard a couple of months ago. And he has been sort of flagging that he thinks he's going to lose this one for some time. So, yeah, I think it was a long shot, but of course, it's something he's been saying for a long time, so he was sort of committed to it right from the beginning of his first term. And here we are at the end of June, in 2026, 2 years before the end of his second term, and it's come to this, and he's been told by this court, which of course he shaped by nominating 3 justices to it, that he can't have his way. He can't simply undo the Constitution with a stroke of a pen in an executive order.
1: Given that you've been speaking to me, Gary, you haven't been able to monitor the reports coming in, but we've seen in the last few seconds from the Reuters news agency that Trump has said the Supreme Court has upheld birthright citizenship, which is too bad for our country. Take us through the mechanics then. His executive order is nullified, immediately? And children born in the United States to migrants can now apply for passports?
4: I mean, yeah, it didn't come into force. In a sense, you know, nothing to see here. But of course, it's a huge defeat for him. This was something he had tied himself to and, gone on significantly about what he called birthright tourism, talking about anchor children, which he said people, you know, were coming here in order just to have children, to get a sort of anchor in the country. That's something, some of the more offensive terms he's used at times. This was examined in the court, and they had some pretty, the administration went for some pretty outlandish kind of arguments about what it means to be domicile, etc. I mean, there are exceptions to that, some narrow exceptions to the birthright citizenship. For example, diplomats here, their children don't automatically get birthright citizenship because they're not subject to the jurisdiction of the United States in the way diplomats have diplomatic immunity. But it's, yeah, it was a long shot. But it was something I think he thought, certainly in the early days of the Supreme Court, when he put three justices on it, that this court would bend to his will. And in some cases, like this and the tariffs on foreign trade, that hasn't. He has, though, this court has, though, gone in his direction on other things, some of the more cultural issues. For example, today we had a judgment on transgender transgender women playing in college and school women's sports. And the court has ruled that those states, two states in particular, where they have rules against that, that's absolutely fine. And that applies also to will apply to 25 other states. So half the country has this ban on transgender women playing in school and college women's sports, and half of the country doesn't. So, you know, you can see the divisions that are continuing to be drawn by the court system in the cultural life of this country and those sort of so-called culture wars.
1: He has appointed a number of justices to the Supreme Court, but as he mentioned in your earlier answer, they didn't all go his way on birthright citizenship. The justices who voted against it, who voted with him, what was their reasoning?
4: Well, I think we'll dig into their opinions, their sort of disagreeing opinions, but they will be along the lines of the fact that this was something that was specifically designed in the post-Civil War era. Donald Trump has often said this was about the slaves, the babies of slaves. And initially after the Civil War, that was true. The problem for him and his supporters is that 30 years later, at the end of the 19th century, a case came before the Supreme Court of a Chinese man who was arguing he had birthright citizenship from foreign parents, but because he was born here, and that was upheld. So this precedent has been around for 128 years, and some of these justices, conservative or not, don't like overturning things that are that well established. And also the question of being domicile in this country, that is something that was a sort of a chink which the Trump administration sought to exploit, and that will have had some weight with perhaps those three justices who voted in Donald Trump's favour.
1: Gary O'Donoghue in Washington, many thanks. Do stay with us.
5: This is Paul with the Riviera Minute. An explosion at a residential building in Monaco has injured three people, two of them critically, according to French media. The blast reportedly occurred around 9 p.m. last night after a bag was left outside the building on the Rue Révérend-Père-Louis-Froller, near the border with France. Monaco's Minister of State, Christophe Miremont, told AFP it was very likely an attack and the police were investigating. He said the blast had been caused by an explosive device which appeared to contain bolts and pellets. Miremont, the head of Monaco's government, said this is the first time in history, to his knowledge, that such an act has taken place in the principality. Police and emergency personnel were deployed to the scene. According to reports, the blast from an explosive device wounded a Ukrainian oligarch and two others in Monaco, one of whom was a teenager. Monaco's Prince Albert II described the incident as a heinous crime and a shock to the entire Monegasque community. An aide to France's Interior Minister, Laurent Nunez, said police were working to find the perpetrator who had fled over the border into France.
1: You're listening to Outside Source on the BBC World Service with me, James Reynolds, live in our newsroom. Sitting with me is Pierre-Antoine Denis in a few minutes' time. Pierre-Antoine will take us through the World Cup matches that he will be covering with his colleagues on the BBC World Service network. We will also join one of our sports reporters who has one of the luckiest jobs in our entire organisation, the job of sitting on centre court in Wimbledon. We will get a live update.
6: BBC News with Danielle Yawowiecka. The US Supreme Court has struck down President Trump's executive order that sought to end automatic citizenship for babies born on American soil. The justices voted 6-3 in favour of birthright citizenship, which is enshrined in the US Constitution. Earlier, the court upheld state laws barring transgender athletes from competing in girls' and women's school sports. The justices ruled that state bans in Idaho and West Virginia did not violate legislation prohibiting sex discrimination in education. NATO has welcomed Britain's plan to increase defence spending by $20 billion a year as it pivots towards drone warfare. The Secretary-General Mark Rutte said the move made everyone in the alliance stronger. Police in South Africa say anti-immigration protests in several major cities have been largely peaceful, with a number of isolated violent incidents. Campaigners demand that all undocumented migrants leave South Africa. Albanian police have clashed with protesters in Tirana as anti-government demonstrations continue. The unrest was triggered by a controversial tourism project backed by Donald Trump's son-in-law, Jared Kushner. A Republican in the US House of Representatives has said depression was the reason for his unexplained absence from the chamber of 4 months. In a floor speech, Tom Keane revealed he'd been receiving hospital treatment. Scotland's remote Shetland has approved a plan to connect its main islands with underwater tunnels. They would replace transport currently via an ageing and weather-dependent ferry fleet. Tennis, and defending champion Iga Świątek is through to the second round of Wimbledon. In a tough match, the Pole overcame America's Taylor Townsend in 3 sets. At the Football World Cup, Norway take on Ivory Coast for a place in the last 16. In the later game, Sweden will be trying to find a way of neutralising France's devastating forward line led by Kylian Mbappe. France are favourites to win the World Cup. BBC News.
1: You're listening to Outside Source on the BBC World Service with me, James Reynolds, in the heart of our newsroom. Our reporter, Pierre-Antoine Denis, is with us to round up a number of stories involving France. And we start then, Pierre-Antoine, with the fact that the police in France and Monaco are searching for a man suspected of detonating a bomb in Monaco that injured several people. What do we know about this?
7: Yeah, exactly. It involves a man, an oligarch called Vadim Ermolaev, who used to be Ukrainian. He's now got a Cypriot passport, and with his, we believe his wife and his son, they are going out of their apartment at about 9 p.m. last night as they go out. A bomb explodes in front of them, a bomb that with CCTV we are able to see that bomb was delivered outside the flat a couple of minutes before that. We now know that Vadim Ermolaev is no longer in between life and death. Now it's still possible that his wife would be in a life-threatening situation. The hospital in France is reporting that there has been potential amputation for her leg. So we are still waiting for news on that side. And the same for the son. The son seems to be in a more stable condition now. Now, what we know in terms of the investigation is this is not treated as a terror incident, but more as a targeted assassination attempt against Vadim Ermolaev, who is now sanctioned by Ukraine for continuing to do deals with Russia because he's from Crimea, so that goes back several years now. But the investigation, the lead investigator says that they don't believe that at this stage he was researched and there was an investigation and a bounty on his head. So it's still very unclear as to why Vadim Ermolaev was targeted.
1: We usually hear about Monaco when it comes to glamorous events like Formula One or the number of rich people who live there. How unusual, though, is an event like this what is a nation? It's a state.
7: It's incredibly unusual. Anyone who's ever been will know that it is very small, it is a city-state, it is very safe, there's CCTV absolutely everywhere. You can't really walk in Monaco without spotting a camera, and that's all the ones you actually see. So it's very, very unusual, it's very safe, but it is obviously known to be a tax haven as well for many reasons. So the amount of potential criminals or people maybe searched by some authorities could be quite high in a place like Monaco.
1: Let's move from Monaco to France then.
7: Yes.
1: And another story out of the country which we wanted to speak to you about. President Macron is back with his trademark aviator sunglasses, this time on a state visit to France by the leaders of Oman and Thailand. It used to be that leaders didn't want to be seen with sunglasses. Now he wants to. Why is he wearing them? Is it just because of the sun?
7: Yeah, no, there is apparently, at least officially, the official line is that he has an eye infection. If we go back a few months ago in January, when Emmanuel Macron rocks up to the Davos Economic Forum, out to make a speech, and he's rocking these aviator glasses, and he's making that speech that speech that became a bit famous, where he goes his famous "for sure" trademark that was heavily remixed online. That actually is funny enough. These sunglasses ended up being sold online for over 600 euros. Wow. So that gives you an idea. Now, what's interesting with the company making these sunglasses is that they still, despite that surge in popularity, they are running out of business. They are out of money. And so now, while everyone thinks, at least the official line is that Emmanuel Macron has an eye infection again, there are people starting to think within the Paris journalist corps that I was talking to today, saying actually maybe you wanted to try and get them a bit more money in business.
8: I see.
7: So, yeah.
8: And I'm going to tell a little story here. Each country and each organization has different rules on sunglasses. President Biden liked them. President Macron liked them. About 15, 20 years ago, I was reporting from Jerusalem. It was incredibly sunny. The Jerusalem limestone was reflective. And I decided to wear sunglasses that day. And I was about to do a TV live. I used to be a correspondent. And I think the team around me said, "Are you going to wear those on air?" I said, "Yes, it's incredibly bright." There was a long pause. And then the instruction came down to me, "Take those sunglasses off. We do not do television interviews with our correspondents in sunglasses." Now, you, in addition to speaking to me and outputting some of our TV bulletins, have another job, because in 23 minutes, tell us what you'll be doing.
7: Yeah, in 23 minutes, I'll be commentating for the Francophone service, the incredibly important game for the African continent between Ivory Coast and Norway. It's the first time that Ivory Coast is on the knockout stage. They are facing Norway, obviously represented, led by Erling Haaland and Martin Odegaard. So it's going to be an uphill battle for Ivory Coast, but we've seen yesterday that it is possible to have upsets with Paraguay.
8: Totally.
7: Obviously Morocco is a bit more of a balanced match there against Netherlands, but it's interesting to see Ivory Coast finish second of their group. They've only trailed by in 25 minutes of the three games against Germany, when Germany came back and won 2-1. So it's an incredibly interesting and strong team, this Ivory Coast team, and I think people who will be watching that or listening to that will be interesting to see that it's a lot more of an even battle than people may think, because with Haaland, with Odegaard, and with this Norwegian team that seems to be among the potential underdogs and dark horses of this competition, there is an actual chance to see Ivory Coast actually competing against Norway on an equal basis, potentially winning this and offering themselves a beautiful match against Brazil in the next round. So there's even more than making history. This is a nation that also had the likes of Yaya Toure and Kolo Touré, Didier Drogba, didn't manage to get to that stage.
8: Yeah.
7: And now they are on the brink of making even bigger history than they're doing now.
8: And that commentary on BBC Afrique, Pierre-Antoine Denise, good luck with that. And to our listeners who speak and understand French, please follow Pierre-Antoine for that commentary. This is James Reynolds with you on Outside Source on the BBC World Service. Well, we want to continue with a look at sports news, because it's day two of the 2026 Wimbledon Championships, the third tennis major of the year. Today marks the return of one of the greatest champions in the sport and one of the sport's greatest ever players. Let's cross live to our reporter, Delith Lloyd, who is on centre court. I'm looking forward to hearing the umpire behind you, Delith. Tell us, or do we have to speak in hushed tones? I'm not sure. Tell us about Serena Williams.
9: Hello, James. Yes, I think I've got arguably one of the best seats in the house this Tuesday. We await the much-anticipated return of Serena Williams, the 23 times Grand Slam champion. Won the last of her seven titles here at Wimbledon 10 years ago, and she last played here 4 years ago, before then evolving away from tennis. She's back, though, as a 44-year-old mum of two, after being granted a wild card to play in the singles. She'll also play doubles with her sister Venus this fortnight. And quite rightly, she's been given top billing on centre court, third on. where she'll face the Australian Maya Joint, 24 years her junior. So it could be in the next hour, hour and a half, that we see Serena Williams. What a moment that will be.
8: What's her expectation for this tournament?
9: She said herself that she's hoping to get through a match. I think success for her would be getting out onto court and playing to the best of her ability. Obviously, the fact that she's not played much tennis in the last 4 years competitively is going to play into that fact. Maya Joint is, well, her opponent won Eastbourne, a grass court event, last year, so we know she has the game for grass as well. But I mean, Serena Williams will certainly have the crowd behind her, but she has spoken how the nerves will be flowing, and that's to be expected, because you know, she'll be walking onto one of the most famous courts in tennis, in sport.
8: A sport she once conquered. It's fascinating to see her back. And Della, bring us up to date with the rest of the action.
9: Well, the defending women's champion Iga Świątek, earlier James, began the defence of her title with a hard-fought three-set win over American Taylor Townsend. It means Świątek will now face former finalist Karolina Pliskova in the second round. Other wins of note today, last year's finalist Amanda Anisimova. The 2024 runner-up Jasmine Paolini is also through, as too is Madison Keys. The biggest upset on day two, though, has come in the men's draw. American fourth seed Ben Shelton lost 11-9 in a final set tiebreak to Otto Virtanen of Finland. The 18th seed Francisco Cerúndolo is also out, but they were first round wins for the 5th seed Alex de Minaur and the 6th seed Taylor Fritz.
8: Telleth Lloyd at Centre Court and Wimbledon, many thanks for bringing us right up to date. This is Outside Source. We turn to our coverage of the earthquake in Venezuela. The country's acting president, Delcy Rodriguez, has described last week's powerful twin earthquakes as the most brutal natural catastrophe in her country's history. The official death toll is now more than 1,700, but many more people remain missing. Anger against the government is also growing, as Venezuelans say that the country's rescue operations have been slow to start and have been sorely inadequate. A little earlier in the programme, I spoke to three journalists in Caracas who've been covering the earthquake and its aftermath. They've all, of course, been affected personally by that disaster. Gabriela Massone, Maria Beatriz Manzano and Karim González spoke to me, and Karim began by describing how the quake has affected her.
10: It affected me so badly because I lost my house. I lost everything. I really thought I didn't gonna make it, just because I was barely near the door, out in with my cat and with my dog, and that's all. And my clothes and my cell phone, because I really needed to talk about, and maybe someone, a neighbor, a friend or someone nearby. Because I really thought I didn't wanna make it, because I lost everything. My house is gone. So it's been super hard these last few. I'm staying in here. Me and my dog and my cat are staying in my best friend's house for now, until we can figure it out. But at least I'm alive.
8: You are. Yes. Karim, how is your family? Are they okay?
10: They're not. I'm alone because my mom, she was my nearest family. She was my only family. My mom died last year.
8: So sorry.
10: I was alone. Yeah, no, don't worry about it. But I really thank God that she didn't have to witness what I witnessed with her state, because my mom was suffering from a lot. So I still thank God because of my mom didn't witness what I witnessed, and everything, the building collapsing, the elevators exploding, my walls being dragged on the floor. It was horrible, because I lived in Chacao. Chacao, Altamira y Los Palos Grandes are the main or the focus of the earthquake. So it was really hard.
8: Who's been
10: helping? Until now.
8: Yeah, so sorry.
10: No, don't worry. Who's been helping me?
8: Yeah.
10: Well, my best friend. I have to mention that the governor of the area and Chacao are working very hard with the rescuers and with the people and with the neighbors. The neighbors are really the ones with the few rescuers that are really helping the people. And they're doing a really good job finding the people and with all the catastrophe, with the buildings. So they're rescuing a little bit of more people that we hoped. So they're doing a great job in that area. In that area of Caracas is what the most affected one. But there are several other areas that are not receiving the same amount of effort. So that's that.
1: Karen, thank you. Let's bring in Gabriela Messone. You're in Caracas. You report as a journalist, but inevitably, this has hit you as a human being as well. What have the last few days been like for you?
11: Well, thank you so much for having me. I'm so sorry to listen that my colleague lost her home. I can't imagine what it must have been like. Personally, also, the impact has been huge. My father lives in La Guaira, which is the most impacted city. The official numbers say that almost 1,000 buildings collapsed, but right now we have images from NASA that say that maybe 30,000 images collapsed. My father's building was one of those buildings. We're extremely thankful and feeling so blessed that my father and his wife weren't home at the moment. But sadly, we're dealing at the moment, we have been dealing for the past couple of days with the surge of our neighbors, of our community. In our street alone, 4 buildings collapsed. So we have been devastated by our community. People we have known for the past 2 decades have been missing. And sadly, yesterday we confirmed that everyone in my father's building sadly passed away. So personally, it's been devastating. And also as a journalist, this has been the hardest thing that I've ever had to cover. In Venezuela, we have covered so many crises, so much state repression. We have covered so much pain, but the pain that we are being forced to cover and document at the moment is unlike anything I've ever seen.
1: So you're having to write about people who died, people you knew.
11: Yes, correctly. Actually, last night I made a coverage about how families have been looking for disappeared. And in that coverage, I had to cover, very sadly, people I knew that are currently dead.
1: Thank you, Gabriela. I want to bring in our third guest, Maria Beatriz Manzano, also in Caracas. You are a journalist who are also affected by the earthquake. What have the last few days been like for you, Maria Beatriz?
12: Hi, how are you? Thank you for having me here. Well, it's been rough. Thank God my family is okay. Karen Gonzalez, which is one of my best friends, she's with me. She's staying with me. So, like, the tragedy that I've watched closer recently is hers. Like, she lost her home. And I've been helping her out with it, like, for her to stay in my home. But I have family and friends who have lost their friends and family also. So, and in El Nacional, we are trying to cover everything that government wants. Not they don't show because they're not doing anything about it. We are receiving help we are receiving international help. So yeah, it's been rough days recently.
1: How do you keep focus as a journalist when the story impacts your own life so much?
12: It impacted me. I'm alone in Caracas. My parents are not here. They don't live here anymore. They live in the U.S. So I was alone in my apartment when all happened. I was scared. I have a few family here. I was just praying for them to be okay. And thank God it was like that. But not everyone... I mean, not for example, Karen, which is one of my best friends. She didn't have the same luck. So we're doing as much as we can to help other people as much as we can.
1: Of course, and Karen, we spoke to you right at the beginning
8: of this conversation. You are a journalist. How have you been working as a journalist in recent days amid the huge worries and the huge shock that you have experienced?
10: Yeah, I don't know how to explain it, because everything I try to say with the most responsibility, because again, I'm at least I'm alive, right? But I was talking to one of my friends yesterday about this, and I don't know if the strength and the resilience that many people out Venezuela romanticize about us, because we are made about that. It's in our DNA. So I don't know if it's my mom, or I don't know if I want this country to be better, because we are better. We are good people, and we are keep fighting against everything. So, oh my gosh, I don't know. I really want to have an opportunity as a young woman, because I'm a young woman in my 30s, to enjoy my country, to enjoy our power as a community too. So I don't know if that makes sense, but I just really really really really want to do something. Let me tell you something. We talk about the rescuers and everything, and they're doing amazing, and you guys are sending people and teams and everything, but I want to say, because I wrote about them yesterday, the dogs, the animals, the dogs are seriously rescuing people, like 70, 16, 15 people at a time with no rest. The ones that are here, we have one named Tsunami, and her sons and daughters, yeah. But you guys, with all international help, with the, I think it's 140 dogs that are here working nonstop. So it's for them too, you know? So it's, I don't know, that motive, that's my motive too. I don't know, I just don't wanna give up. So I don't know, I'm so sorry. And I'm so sorry for the crying. I'm so, so, so, so, so emotional right now.
8: Of course, and it's really, really kind of you to agree to speak to us. And I think everyone listening will completely understand that if you're feeling overwhelmed, that is entirely normal and natural following the shock you've had, following the loss of your own home. And please stay on the line with us. And Gabriella, you've heard Karim's words there. What are your thoughts, having heard what she has to say?
11: Yes, being a journalist in Venezuela has been hard for a couple of decades, let's say. 2025 was such a hard year. We had a peak of repression and persecution. It was a year where you would wake up in the morning and search for a list of disappeared and detained people to see which of your journalists, activists, advocates, or friends that are working in politics were detained. It was an extremely repressive year, and it was so hard. Then we had the January 3rd bombings, which were also incredibly hard, and now we're going through this. I think journalists in Venezuela are doing an amazing job. I think we're also trying to do the work in an ethical manner as possible. We are facing devastation and pain like we had never before. So, of course, the important thing right now is to be with the victims, to be able to accompany survivors, and to be able to document and be there for them in the most ethical way. I listened to my colleague. She's so emotional, and I have to say I have been so emotional as well. The first day I cried for 24 hours in a row. I had complete no control over my emotions. I haven't been able to sleep because we still have after tremors. So it's so scary to be under a roof at the moment. So it's been hard, but I do think we're all trying our best. And we're also facing a lot of obstacles at the moment. It isn't an easy coverage.
1: Gabriella, you said you've spoken to victims. What do you say to them and what do they say to you?
11: I just try to say that I'm with them. Victims, most victims are in deep shock at the moment. So maybe they are not crying, maybe they are not expressing a lot of emotion, but you can see that they are in deep shock. Most people have lost a lot. Some people are thankful that maybe they survived, but Venezuela has also been a country in an economic crisis for decades. We have been in a humanitarian emergency since 2014. So losing a home, it's easy to say, oh, you just lost a home, it could have been worse. Some people, the only thing they have is their home, and to be able to get back the things we love, the material things we love, is also going to be a huge effort. So I think right now people are dealing, we're making a little bit of an inventory of the losses we've had. There is so little information from the government and so little organization that we still don't really know the magnitude of the loss. So it feels like every day we're expecting the worst, more dead people, more disappeared people, more news of collapsed buildings. So what we try to do as journalists is to be as respectful as possible and to just tell them that we're there for them, that we feel for them, and that the pain we feel is the pain for all of Venezuela.
1: Our thanks to those three journalists in Caracas, Gabriela Missoni, Maria Beatriz Manzano, and Karen Gonzalez. Before we go this hour on Outside Source, we want to bring you a reminder of the breaking news that's come out in the last 2.5 hours. The fact that the US Supreme Court, the ultimate arbiter of US law and the US Constitution, has struck down President Trump's executive order, which would have limited or birthright citizenship. Essentially, President Trump wanted to stop the children of illegal or undocumented migrants from automatically becoming US citizens if they were born on US soil. But the justices have ruled that the 14th Amendment to the Constitution, passed after the Civil War to give citizenship to those who had previously been enslaved people, applies in this case and in cases of everyone excluding diplomats. If you're born on US soil, you get to be a US citizen, with that exclusion of diplomats. President Trump has responded to the ruling, saying the Supreme Court upheld birthright citizenship, which he says is too bad for our country. One of the justices he appointed to the Supreme Court voted with him against the ruling. Another voted directly against the ruling. Another had a more complicated vote. It often takes several hours for the complex ruling of Supreme Court justices to be analyzed and fully brought to you. That is what our Chief North America correspondent Gary O'Donoghue and our other correspondents in the Washington Bureau will be doing. Please stay tuned to the BBC. Please have a look at our webpage for considered analysis of that ruling. This has been Outside Source.
13: This is your WRP weather forecast for Wednesday. Wednesday in Île-de-France will see temperatures reach 27 degrees Celsius with sunny intervals and a gentle breeze. Normandy will have sunny intervals with a moderate breeze, and temperatures will reach 23 degrees Celsius in the south and 19 in the north. On the Côte d'Azur, there will be sunny conditions all day with a fresh breeze. Temperatures will reach 36 degrees Celsius in Marseille, 32 in Cannes, and 31 in Nice. This was your WRP weather forecast for Wednesday.
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0: Harris with the latest news.
1: A blast from an explosive device has seriously injured three people at a residential building in Monaco, and the attacker fled to France. French and Ukrainian media reported that a Ukrainian oligarch and his family were those injured. French and Monaco authorities are searching for the attacker, whose motive is under investigation. The explosion occurred around 9 p.m. yesterday evening at the entryway of a residence near the French border, injuring two adults and a child who were taken to hospitals in France. The suspect crossed the border into France on foot and was identified via video surveillance in Monaco and the neighbouring French town of Beausoleil. And Didier Deschamps has warned France's rivals that the team will not change their attacking approach to this World Cup as the team prepare for their last 32 tie against Sweden. The France head coach has returned to the camp after time at home following the death of his mother last week. Deschamps expressed gratitude for the support he'd received from his team after his bereavement. Deschamps rejoined his squad on Friday after travelling to France on compassionate leave. In his absence, a request by the team to wear black armbands during the match against Norway was rejected by FIFA. WRP News, I'm Paul McNally.
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4: Hello everybody, Oliver here from the Eiffel Tower with a short episode. I'm sure you've heard that there's a mega heat wave going on in Paris, which means it's pretty much not business as usual for anybody, including this podcast. I think a lot of you guys know that I live on the top floor under the zinc rooftops of the city, which makes things very difficult indeed. But it was actually thinking about the rooftops of Paris that it reminded me that I wanted to reshare this old conversation from 4 or 5 years ago when I met an American woman, Sarah, and interviewed her about her very unique Paris apartment inside another kind of rooftop, in this case, a domed rooftop. So, a little bit of history. If you don't know what I'm talking about the sort of rounded domes. You see a lot of them in the 16th and 17th arrondissement. Given that's where we're up to in the season, the arrondissement season, I thought it was perfect to dive into this again. Yeah, 17th century, they started popping up on, you know, churches and buildings linked to the Republic of France, but a couple centuries later we started seeing them on the residential buildings, and a lot of them remain, especially in the sort of 9th, 17th, 16th, 7th even, and I love them, and I'd always wanted to get inside one. So here comes the story of when I met Sarah, and she showed me around the inside of this very intriguing apartment. There's going to be all the pictures I took and videos and everything shared across social media this week. But let's rewind to the time I talked to Sarah inside her rounded dome apartment. Sarah.
5: Yes.
4: Before we even start talking, I can feel that the audio is weird in here. Do you notice it anymore?
5: Oh, yeah, absolutely. Yeah? It depends. So I've moved the furniture around quite a bit because it's round.
4: Yeah.
5: So it's quite difficult to find corners and to create natural, like, intimate spaces. So every time I move the furniture around, I find new places where the sound travels differently up and over the ceiling.
4: Wow.
5: Yeah.
4: And it's probably going around the wall. Oh, that frightened me. It feels like it feels like I'm drunk or something in here. It feels like I've got headphones on listening to myself.
5: It does. And especially during the summer storms, it literally feels like you're in a ship because the building sort of sways just the tiniest bit.
4: Wow.
5: And you have 180 degrees of the wind, so it literally feels like you're in a boat.
4: Wow.
5: It's really cool.
4: And to paint a picture for the people at home, when I tilt my head back and look up, it looks like these wooden beams sort of supporting this round structure.
5: Yeah.
4: Kind of like a lighthouse, it feels like, or something.
5: Definitely.
4: Do you get used to living in a bubble, sort of?
5: No. No? No, you have pinch me moments a lot.
4: Are there things that are annoying about it? Are you kind of like, spatially, are you kind of like, oh my God, I wish I could put a picture on that wall, but it's round.
5: Definitely. Yeah. If there's anybody who's willing to help with the design of a round room, yeah, I would be open to that.
4: You never know. There might be someone listening that can help. You could have one of those TVs that go all the way around the wall, like interactive and massive.
5: Yeah. No, it's a really special space. It poses its own challenges, but never, ever, ever do you get used to it, I don't think.
4: And you've got these incredible views going every way. I'm just going to sit differently on the couch and feel, whoa, okay, so it's different here.
5: Yeah, exactly.
4: 30 centimeters back.
5: Yeah.
4: I wonder if the listeners will be able to hear. I'm interested, like, you said before I pressed record that you don't know anyone else that lives in one of these.
5: No.
4: Do you get sort of coupole envy when you walk around and go, oh, that person's a bit more beautiful than mine?
5: You know, it's the perennial problem living in Paris that you see people with a terrace and you think, your life must actually be better. And then I have to have a, you know, sober moment where I say, I think what you have is just fine. But yes, the ones on the corner that have a balcony or something like that.
4: Have you ever had people that have, like, down on street level tried to ask if they could come up and have a look at this?
5: No. I don't think it's even that obvious exactly where the entrance to this building
4: is. That's true. It's been really fortunate. I think the story was that, because I get these.

0: imagine, of course. And there, if you think about how many buildings there are in Paris, but how many have this architectural style, there must not be more than 100.
1: No, I don't think so.
0: Just in the entire city.
1: And they're specifically in 17th, 16th-ish.
0: I think so. I've seen them other places. Mm. But, yeah, I think that would be an interesting thing, is to mark down where they all exist the city.
1: Yeah, now that you say, I think there's some on the left bank too, in the 7th, for example.
0: Yeah, but to think, you know, you live in the round part of the building, and then to be on the top floor of it and actually get, you know, the 180 degree view is pretty unique. I know that the apartments below me, this is actually the master bedroom. So
1: is it also round for them? Mm-hmm. No. Okay,
0: yes.
1: So it's round all the way down.
0: Yep, all the way down.
1: How curious. Yeah. It is like a lighthouse. Okay, I also want, I wonder if there's like meetups between people that live in these and you just don't know about it yet.
0: I think this is the platform to set them up.
1: Yes.
0: You know?
1: Yes.
0: Let's do it.
1: Okay, anyone else listening, we can start the club. I want to talk to you a little bit. You're from the States, right?
0: Yes.
1: Where are you from?
0: Georgia.
1: Okay, cool. I wanted to talk to you about life in the 17th.
0: Yes.
1: Because that's what this whole episode is about. Mm-hmm. People keep saying to me family, sort of villagey vibe.
0: Definitely.
1: And I think it's interesting. People say that a lot about Batignolles on the far side of the 17th, but also this side, closer to the Arc de Triomphe.
0: Yeah, the 17th is a huge arrondissement, so you definitely have a split between sort of the younger side that touches on the 9th. You have Pigalle and whatnot. Batignolles definitely has that vibe. And then on this side, it's more young families. It does have sort of the established feel of the 16th, but definitely a little bit younger, I think. And to me, the appeal when I was moving to Paris was to make sure that I had a more or less authentic Parisian sort of lifestyle. I absolutely love the center, but it was purposeful for me to live a little bit removed from the typical tourist. I really enjoyed being able to walk around as I was looking at the neighborhood and not hear any English.
1: Yeah.
0: So that has had a huge impact on kind of, I think, my acclimation. And
1: do you find that, like, do you come across many tourists in this part of town?
0: No, and I think that's what's nice is when you look at a map of Paris, you see the big monuments and you see the Arc de Triomphe. And then I think most people look, I'm not really sure what's back there. There's nothing for me. Unless you're really trying to do kind of what you're doing, which is more exploratory. So it is quite nice, actually. On the back half of the Arc de Triomphe, we really don't get much by way of that.
1: It's don't need to be there because you can see it from your kitchen, kitchen window, I guess.
0: Yeah.
1: From the study?
0: Yeah. Again, challenges the division of space. So if people have ideas.
1: Yeah. Okay. So if people want to get an idea of what we're talking about, I'm going to share some pictures to go with this. But I think that wraps it up. Thanks so much. There you have it. Quick episode, as I said. This heat wave will be over soon. We'll be back to regular scheduling. But as always, become a member of this show on Patreon or Substack if you want to see it thrive. Otherwise, come and do a walking tour with us. They're award-winning walking tours. Meet me on Monday in the Marais. Otherwise, meet one of my excellent guides anywhere else in the city on any day you want, really. Check them out, theeiffeltower.com/tours. I'll leave you with that thought. And don't forget, keep your eyes up. Look for some of these magnificent domes around. You might just get an invite into one yourself. Stay cool, everybody. Au revoir.
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1: Hello, everybody. It's Oliver and Lena here with a brand new episode of the podcast, a beast episode, a second one for the week. And D is for deliveries. This whole episode, a short episode, is about the unusual, fun, exciting, and dangerous world of delivering your own book to shops, museums, boutiques, and cafes around Paris, and the funny stories and anecdotes that come with it. So D is for deliveries, and let's get into it.

0: So welcome to the studio, lovely Lena. Been a while since we said that.
1: Yeah, thank God.
0: How did that...
1: No, I'm kidding.
0: How did that even start?
1: Yeah, I don't know.
0: Well, some...
1: I blame you for that.
0: Some... No, really? Some people know you as lovely Lena. Some know you as the illustrator behind children's books in Paris.
1: That's right.
0: And that's what we're going to talk about. This episode is just about that. So, Sophie in Paris, new book.
1: She is out.
0: That's the main takeaway.
1: Yeah.
0: If you pre-ordered a copy of Sophie in Paris, our new book written in English, our fifth children's book that Lena illustrated and that I drew, well,
1: I drew wrote. Up the manuscript of.
0: It's every single order has been posted, and we spent this whole past week in Paris delivering.
1: Yeah, we've been super busy.
0: So I think through this episode, you'll hear about where you can get it in Paris, but more importantly, what it's like to
1: how it hand came to books. Yeah, exactly.
0: I think it all started when I wrote a book called Paris on Air in 2020, and I self-published it. And one of the great joys of that was delivering it by hand, singularly.
1: Direct to customers.
0: Yeah, and it was just at the end of the lockdown, so people didn't want to come out of their houses. And remember, they lowered picnic baskets?
1: You scooted around on your red scooter.
0: It was a reason, it was a legit reason to leave the house.
1: Oh, yeah, because you had like a permit slip.
0: That's right.
1: That's right.
0: And people lowered a picnic basket on a rope from the fifth floor. I put it in. They put like 20 so euros funny. in return. And since then, I've loved delivering books. And it's no exception with Sophie in Paris. And, well, I got a few fun stories. So have you. I mean, we delivered together. But maybe start with the Louvre, I think.
1: Yeah, why not? That's the main... That's the first one that kind of placed in a real order.
0: I think so, yeah.
1: Which was very cool.
0: They saw a copy before, I think, anyone else in Paris. Because we love working with the Louvre.
1: Yeah.
0: The boutique in the Louvre. And for the full story of how we got in there in the first place, there's an episode called something like... Something about Red Thread or something, I think, from years ago, where I told the story of how we first got in there, because it was really cool.
1: It was not exactly direct.
0: No,
1: it was very... it's a whole game behind it.
0: And this time, so we went in to meet the main guy at the bookshop boutique, who we'd never met before. And he took things... He did it a little differently. As we're showing him the new book...
1: And we're discussing and everything. We were there for quite a while.
0: We were probably talking to him for 20 minutes inside the Louvre. And he's holding up... It was funny, do you remember? He was flicking through it, but he was looking at us.
1: Yeah.
0: And I was like, look at the book. Because we don't know if they... With any of the books, because it's all self-published and it's all about us knocking the doors.
1: Yeah, we're like, feedback.
0: Yeah, we need him to like it and take it. And so he's chatting about children's books and our children's books. Turning pages while making eye contact with us. And I was like, he's not going to know what he looked at the end of it all.
1: As long as he liked the cover.
0: Yeah, I guess. And then he did something I've never seen anyone do before, is he, as we're chatting, he just sort of, it was like he's possessed or something. He took the book and put it on the other side of a shelf.
1: Like amongst the other books.
0: Yeah, facing out to all the customers. And in the Louvre, obviously, there's millions of people walking around there. And then we realized, as we're chatting to him, he didn't acknowledge it or anything. He didn't even really look at what he was doing.
1: I was like, what's going on?
0: He was doing a test, a live test, to see if anyone would pick it up or look at it.
1: I know, so brave. It's so casual as well.
0: And what happened?
1: Well, first nothing, because, well, I don't know, it was quite empty, to be fair, at that very moment.
0: The shop.
1: Yeah.
0: There's thousands of people walking past the shop, though.
1: Yes.
0: It's crazy in there.
1: Yeah, but eventually there was this American family, and the mom, maybe, I don't know, 50 years old or something, her face kind of lit up when she saw the book, and she went straight up to it, picked it up,
0: and I was going, yeah, baby, exactly. Here we go. Yeah, she was so excited.
1: Yeah, she was so excited. And she had her, like, 16-year-old daughter with her, and she was like, she picked up the book, and she turned it around to show her daughter, and she was like, oh my God, Sophie, look at this. Because obviously the book is called Sophie in Paris.
0: With the big word Sophie written.
1: And we're like, oh yeah, this is perfect. And the buyer from the shop was right there with us. And what happened next was not exactly what we had expected.
0: Well, I thought the girl would be like, oh, mama, buy me 5 copies of this book that shares my name. Because she was a Victorian.
1: Of course.
0: So the daughter looks at it, and with the air of a 16-year-old, well, a teenage American kid who doesn't want a children's book bought for her, she raises a finger and opens her mouth and sticks her tongue out as if she's about to puke. And she goes, no! No way, Mom!
1: And we're like, me and Oliver looked at each other. We're like, oh my God, this is the worst ever.
0: I don't think the girl, bless her lovely heart, I'm sure, I don't think she meant that book's disgusting. I think she meant, like, don't buy me a kid's book, Mom.
1: Yeah, spend 20 euros differently.
0: And the mum put it back on the shelf and they walked away. And so we had this huge...
1: That was a roller coaster. Yeah. It was all very, like, we didn't even address it as it was happening, but everyone was in on it. Everyone saw.
0: Mm. So I was ready to say, hey, we wrote that book.
1: And then it's like, oh, no.
0: So,
1: but then we laughed about it, so it was fine.
0: Mm. And the other thing is, I forgot about this. Yeah. Our other books were already on the shelf there. And a young couple from, I think, Peru was it?
1: Oh, yeah.
0: They came in young, maybe they were 25 or something.
1: Mm.
0: And they picked up Grace the Giraffe, one of our earlier books. And she was... she loved it.
1: Yeah.
0: They didn't think they had children, but she just loved it. And they were fawning over it. Mm. And then in front of the guy, too, it was amazing.
1: It was perfect.
0: And then we, I think I was like, oh, we wrote that.
1: Mm.
0: And they're like, oh, my gosh, can you sign it? It was this great show. So if you're listening, Peruvians.
1: Yeah.
0: That was awesome. Thank you. Helped because then the Louvre took an order, which I delivered on an electric bike.
1: Mm.
0: And I had this great moment. I think I shared a picture of it on social media. But the guys in the delivery room, no one knows this, I think. The delivery of the Louvre is under the whole building. You got to go...
1: Sort of a car park.
0: You got to go through a tunnel under a car park, and then there's all these big trucks, which, honestly, are probably delivering toilet paper and soap, but I like to think they're delivering a Rembrandt or something.
1: Yes, of course.
0: Yeah, but so I come in on a bike or a scooter or whatever, and... they took the book, and I saw the team in there working. They drink out of mugs with Mona Lisa on it.
1: As they should.
0: As they should. Yeah. I thought that was kind of cool.
1: Yeah, it's good.
0: But, so there's a good place to get the books. Otherwise, we got some other fun stories from this sort of set of deliveries that we did.
1: Yeah.
0: One is Smith & Son.
1: With some news. Big shop.
0: We can break some news here. Two pieces of news.
1: Yeah.
0: So first is they don't even talk about this yet.
1: Mm.
0: They did a very soft launch.
1: Very.
0: So we're talking about Smith & Son, which has a location on Rue de Rosier in the Marais and another in Versailles, but I'm talking about their flagship.
1: The main one on Rue de Rivoli, kind of close to Concord.
0: Used to be called W.H. Smith, but now it's Smith & Son for a couple of years. And they have opened 2 doors down closer to Concord. They've opened a brand new shop that's just for children's books.
1: Yeah, so they moved all the kids' books out of the original store and they're going solo.
0: Yeah, they didn't. And it's really they didn't cool. even announce it.
1: No,
0: they didn't have
1: just,
0: a party. They didn't
1: nothing.
0: Do it. They just started
1: it's
0: talking
1: very
0: about
1: quiet.
0: It.
1: I think it was like 1 Instagram post.
0: Yeah. So it looks amazing. I'm sure you didn't know that unless you've been to Paris looking at their shop in the past month or something. But it's brand new. I think they haven't even finished building the inside of it, but it's
1: no,
0: open.
1: No, I think they just, like, it's super new.
0: Yeah.
1: Yeah, it's great.
0: Which is music to our ears as children's book people. And we went in. This is true. This might not sound true, but we went in and there was a young lady working there. And I think she was French.
1: Mm.
0: And we came in with 1 copy. And we say, oh, we're looking for our sort of contact here. Gail, her name is. And she goes, oh, no, I can leave a message, what it's about. And I said, oh, we've got this new book. We're so eager to share it with her because we've worked with her for years now. And this girl legitimately got so excited that we were in there with our new book.
1: Mm.
0: I don't know if it's because it was us or it's just maybe she hadn't
1: met
0: me.
1: I think she was just very passionate about children's books.
0: I think so too.
1: She lived in this magical world. It's great.
0: She basically started crying.
1: Yeah.
0: She said I'm crying. I didn't really see it, but she was so
1: just lovely.
0: She was so happy about it. She's like, I never meet authors and illustrators in here. We've seen the other books. And we're like, do you want to look at the new book? She's like, can I?
1: Yeah.
0: And she was really excited about it.
1: Yeah.
0: And it was so invigorating for us. Because only the Louvre
1: had seen it. And encouraging.
0: Yeah.
1: Mm.
0: So then our contact walked out of the blue.
1: And we were on a bit of a high from that.
0: And then she came out and she was, like, legitimately happy about it too.
1: Yeah.
0: And it took the biggest order of anyone, I think.
1: Yes.
0: They did the biggest order out of everybody.
1: Yeah, they're MVPs.
0: And we can break the news now that that new shop on Rue de Rivoli with a huge big glass window.
1: Sophie's going to have that window for all of August.
0: Yep.
1: And it's so exciting.
0: And we said, what are you going to do? And they said, no, what are you going to do? You can do anything you want.
1: And that's music to my ears because that's just very exciting.
0: That window is huge. It's massive. It's the whole, I mean...
1: It's a big
0: one. It's an enormous window.
1: Yeah. So I'm thinking, I was like, what am I going to do? So I'm going to... First I thought about big cutouts of Sophie and an Eiffel Tower. Hang on.
0: To interrupt you for a sec.
1: Yeah.
0: The book is about a little girl called Sophie. In case you're new here.
1: Maybe...
0: She saves the day at the Eiffel Tower. There's kind of plot twists in there that we haven't talked about yet.
1: Mm.
0: But yeah, I just realized you're talking about the plot and stuff. We haven't even
1: addressed it.
0: Sophie in Paris lives next to the Eiffel Tower.
1: And the whole book is essentially set on the Eiffel Tower.
0: Yeah.
1: So, yeah.
0: Which makes more sense why you're putting an Eiffel Tower there.
1: Yes, it does. That's true. And then I was like, I want to do something even more special. So I've actually started working on a custom portrait, like classic painted portrait of Sophie sitting, like posing on a velvet sofa with her little dog Banjo. And yeah, it's coming together pretty nicely. So that's going to be on display in that window.
0: Couple pigeons?
1: Perhaps a couple of pigeons.
0: Relevant. For all you out there in the world who've received the book already, who've bought in the shop, keep sending pictures and feedback.
1: We love it.
0: We love to hear it. Otis and Astrid, our children, are sick of giving feedback. Shall we read it again? No, Elder. They've seen it for months now. Okay, so August, Smith & Son, Children's Window. There's a chance we won't be in Paris much in August.
1: Mm.
0: So, dear listeners, if you're in this city in August, take pictures and send them to
1: us.
0: Now, a couple more. I think we'll just run through a couple of the other fun stories, given we've gone quite deep on those first two.
1: Yeah.
0: A shout out to the Abbey bookstore.
1: Our newest bookstore to stock.
0: Run by Canadian Brian, who's a bit of a sort of local legend among book lovers in this city.
1: Mm.
0: Knowing that a lot of their books are secondhand and there's not much space in that sort of Harry Potter-esque world of his bookshop, I don't think I've tried putting the books in there before. Maybe Kylie, the first one.
1: Maybe, yeah.
0: And I almost didn't this time, but we ended up chatting with him and having a great old conversation. He's so nice.
1: He's like, he just invites you for coffee straight away. He's quite
0: free coffee and tea for everybody at that show.
1: Yeah, it's so nice.
0: So they sell them there too. I know they're in the window. He put them in the window.
1: Mm.
0: So that's a cool... I always stop there on my Latin Quarter walking tours.
1: Yeah.
0: It's an unusual little bookshop.
1: I mean, it's quite magical.
0: Yeah, you like...
1: You want to get lost. It's like the narrowest little nooks and crannies, and you have to squeeze through to get to the kids' section, and it's really nice.
0: So I assume our books will be at the back.
1: I think so.
0: Then another shout-out. Up the road, there's Red Wheelbarrow, which also has a children's bookshop, the Red Balloon next to it.
1: Yeah, that's right.
0: Just like the same. Also a Mammoth Order.
1: Yeah, so if you want to make sure to walk away with a Sophie, I'd go to Smith & Son or Red Wheelbarrow or Red Balloon.
0: Yep.
1: But we also have a bunch of others that are stocking, I mean, good numbers.
0: Yeah, but if you got one chance to get the book, you can also reach out to us. We're pretty active with all this. How about the Bon Marché?
1: Oh, the Bon Marché.
0: They did a mega order,
1: too. Yes, yes. That's so nice.
0: Do you remember the story?
1: It was a little hard to break Bon Marché.
0: Well, do you remember the story of...
1: But once we're in...
0: of Kylie at the Bon Marché? The guy that runs the book, the children's section at the very top of the Bon Marché.
1: Mm.
0: I think I was there as a customer, and I just said, hey, maybe you'd be interested in stocking our children's books. And that's the worst thing you can ever say to a shop.
1: Oh, no one cares.
0: They hate it.
1: Yeah. And it's self-published. Oh, my God, that's like a curse word.
0: Yeah, but I try to be quite persuasive. I'm like, just at least look at a picture online so you know what I'm talking about. Because there's a scene in Kylie of the crocodile in the Bon Marché.
1: Yeah.
0: And he opened it, this guy, quite reluctantly.
1: Mm.
0: And as soon as he saw that crocodile, he goes, Oh, j'adore. Oh, j'adore. I love it.
1: Oh, it's like Proust's Madeleine or something.
0: Yeah, something. Yeah. Yeah. He had a pet crocodile.
1: When he was, I don't know. It was something happened.
0: But they just, their staff are exceptional. Well, their staff is exceptional, if you want to be grammatically pedantic. They love the new book. Yeah. And they took a huge order of all the books. And apparently, I've been told, they keep them on the cash desk. The cash register.
1: Yeah.
0: All of them. So if you go in there, you can't miss it. And they got some really lovely people working there who were wonderful to talk to.
1: Yeah.
0: A shout out to Messy Nessie, the
1: Definitely.
0: Boutique.
1: Definitely. Love.
0: She emailed us after I think she read it to her own little ones.
1: Mm.
0: And she emailed us after saying, Vive Sophie!
1: Oh my God.
0: So she's been on this pod before.
1: Yeah. And also shout out, she's making a big extension to her shop, mm-hmm. which is going to be... this is going to be like a sort of reopening in September.
0: We got a private look at it.
1: And it's going to be amazing, I think.
0: It's huge.
1: It looks great. So I mean, it's bigger than the
0: original shop.
1: Yeah.
0: Maybe two or three times bigger.
1: Yeah, maybe.
0: So that's something to watch out for. I think, you know, there are actually a lot of other small bookshops. I can shout a few that come to mind. Chantelivre, mm-hmm. which is a French bookshop near the Lutetia Hotel.
1: Beautiful.
0: Wonderful.
1: Yeah.
0: Pieton de Paris, near the Peloton Café, right. both of which are stock in the book.
1: Gallignani. Next to Le Maurice Hotel.
0: Which they've got our posters on the wall and more to come.
1: Yes, I think
0: they're in the window there, too.
1: Yeah, making a custom sort of poster for them, which is exciting.
0: Yes, they've been very good, too.
1: Yeah.
0: And then, you know how weird it is to deliver a new book and see your old books in the window?
1: Mm.
0: Do you know how weird that is? Not on purpose, they're just there.
1: Yeah.
0: Crazy. And then in the 7th, there's Julie La and Tomset Bookshops.
1: Mm-hmm.
0: But a final shout-out is to some... I'm very excited by this news. We've cracked the med.
1: That's quite a statement, but yes.
0: In terms of small self-published children's books, this counts as cracking the Mediterranean. There's a bookshop in Nice called Librairie Massena around the world.
1: Mm.
0: And as a little gamble, they stocked a few of our books and they sold out.
1: Mm.
0: Rinse and repeat. And now we just sent down a full box of the new ones and it's going well.
1: Yeah.
0: And they took pictures of the books like around the...
1: Like underneath, they bought a Promenade Anglaise and very like Nice iconic spots.
0: Yeah, I love it. I thought that the books wouldn't work outside of Paris, but apparently.
1: Yeah.
0: Finally, in French Wink in New York City,
1: mm-hmm.
0: they're selling the books.
1: Yeah. Crack New York, too.
0: And then also in Main Street Books in Davidson, North Carolina, which is on Main Street.
1: That makes sense.
0: So New York and North Carolina, that's two out of the 50 states.
1: Yeah, here we go.
0: Could that be a goal?
1: Maybe.
0: We have a bunch of stock, actually, with helpers in Ohio and Nebraska.
1: Mm.
0: So for Americans buying books, we'll send it to you from there. Postage is cheaper. Same with if you live in France. We got some with a helper in Toronto.
1: Mm.
0: And the rest we send from Paris.
1: Yeah.
0: So this by far has been the quickest momentum filled start to any of the five books that we've done.
1: And I have to say, it's very exciting. Like what we said before, it's obviously self-published. Like we worked alone on this, and you don't get like much feedback or you know just discuss ideas like that.
0: You're an editor and an agent and
1: a
0: publisher.
1: Exactly. So when we get to meet people and customers and you see people's reaction and hear them, like, it feels like people are reacting differently to Sophie. And I'm not sure, rather than the older books, which is all about animals, and I'm not sure if it is because it's about a girl and it's more relatable, or I don't know.
0: This sounds like I'm trying to sell more books or something, but there's a magic about this one, and I've got a great anecdote to finish on.
1: Mm.
0: We went down to our local office depot,
1: print shop,
0: where we'd worked a lot on the early drafts, printing colored images and looking at them, seeing how the text worked with the images.
1: Yeah, so we know the stuff.
0: They all know us.
1: Yeah.
0: No, I mean, yeah, and buying all these envelopes and all this stuff. And we went down to gift some copies. And there was a woman lining up behind us who wanted to see what the commotion was about. And she saw a copy of the book and she goes, well, I want one. She goes, I want one too. And she goes, I'll pay cash right now for that copy. And we were like, sold, okay. Yeah,
1: so we ended up doing business on their counter, but for
0: How many people have gone into a stationery shop and walked out with more money than when they walked in?
1: We're like, sorry, we can't give you a receipt. Maybe the print shop can give you a receipt.
0: Yeah, ring it up, Johnny. So, I don't know. There's something really fun, and I know this is a channel about things to do in Paris, and I know.
1: Well, we mentioned quite a few places around Paris.
0: That's what I was going to say. If nothing else, we just recommended...
1: These are all wonderful bookshops.
0: Exactly.
1: In wonderful locations, and so check them all out.
0: Some of the bookshops are worth seeing, even if you don't go to buy a book.
1: Yeah, like Galignani. Beautiful.
0: Beautiful. Yeah. Chantelieve is beautiful. Yeah. I love that bookshop. Yeah. And so all the other ones. Also, Shakespeare and Company.
1: Oh, yeah.
0: Forgot to mention them.
1: Of course.
0: They took an order too.
1: Yeah.
0: So there you go. I'm sure we forgot some other ones too. There'll be a full list on the website. But this whole episode is brought to you by Sophie in Paris, which you can get on theeiffeltower.com/shop, and we'll send it to you anywhere or in any of the bookshops that we mentioned.
1: And to finish, some more exciting news. I mean, it's already been very exciting news, but we've already started working on the second
0: one. Yeah, and the plan, we should never promise anything.
1: Nope.
0: But the plan is more human.
1: Yep.
0: And maybe more Sophie. Watch this space. The music you heard on this episode and the last one with Edward Chisholm is from Press Maxim, of course, and it's D is for Django, as in Django Reinhardt. Press says it's the visionary jazz guitarist who invented gypsy jazz and thus invented the sound of jazz in Montmartre in the 1930s. You might recognize this style as the soundtrack to Owen Wilson's Flaneur Moments in Midnight in Paris. This recording is Prez's take on arguably Django's biggest hit, Minor Swing. Thanks for listening. We'll keep it at that. This is The Earful Tower. My name's Oliver G. This is Lena Norton G. And we'll be back in with another episode very soon.
1: Thank you. Bye-bye.

I'm Cece McNair, host of Basic Black on World Radio Paris. My show covers crime and scandal from earliest France right up to now. You can listen to me on the WRP website anytime you please, day or night.

I'm Ali Hassan, sitting in for Tom Power. Welcome to Q. Deborah Cox is one of the most celebrated voices in music, with a career that spans chart-topping hits, Grammy nominations, acclaimed performances on screen and on stage. And she is back on Broadway in the Tony-nominated hit Titanic, a funny retelling of James Cameron's Titanic, told through the perspective and music of Celine Dion. And you'll hear why this is a full circle moment for Deborah. Plus, Vancouver's Baby No Money will be here to tell you how a rugby injury led him to starting his music. You just never know how you're going to start in this business. That is all coming up on Q.

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1: A blast from an explosive device has seriously injured three people at a residential building in Monaco, and the attacker fled to France. French and Ukrainian media reported that a Ukrainian oligarch and his family were those injured. French and Monaco authorities are searching for the attacker, whose motive is under investigation. The explosion occurred around 9 p.m. yesterday evening at the entryway of a residence near the French border, injuring two adults and a child who were taken to hospitals in France. The suspect crossed the border into France on foot and was identified via video surveillance in Monaco and the neighbouring French town of Beausoleil. And Didier Deschamps has warned France's rivals that the team will not change their attacking approach to this World Cup as the team prepare for their last 32 tie against Sweden. The France head coach has returned to the camp after time at home following the death of his mother last week. Deschamps expressed gratitude for the support he'd received from his team after his bereavement. Deschamps rejoined his squad on Friday after travelling to France on compassionate leave. In his absence, a request by the team to wear black armbands during the match against Norway was rejected by FIFA. WRP News, I'm Paul McNally.
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3: You're listening to Q from CBC on public radio in the United States and across North America on SiriusXM 169. I'm Ali Hassan, sitting in for Tom Power. All right, I've got a question to kick things off. Have you ever experienced a full circle moment? You know, like I, as a kid, would hate it when my father would put CBC radio on in the car. And now look, here I am on CBC Radio hosting a show. That is my full circle moment. Canadian singer Deborah Cox is having one of those. It's much better than mine. Deborah, if you don't know, is one of the greatest singers to come out of Canada. Born and raised in Toronto, has sold millions of records all over the world, won multiple Juno Awards, has been nominated for Grammys, and in 2022, Deborah became the first Black woman to be inducted into the Canadian Music Hall of Fame. Maybe you remember this man.

0: starting to sing, and then I realized I was gonna ruin a moment for everybody listening. It's a great song. These days, Deborah Cox has found success on Broadway. Right now, you can see her on stage in the Tony-nominated musical Titanic, which is a wildly funny retelling of the smash hit James Cameron film Titanic, set to the music of Celine Dion. You might remember Celine singing My Heart Will Go On at the end of the movie Titanic. Here's where Deborah's full circle moment comes in. Every night, for 8 shows a week, Deborah Cox steps on stage and does a rendition of Celine's All By Myself. And long before Deborah Cox became a star in her own right, she spent months singing backup for Celine right around the time she started singing in English in the early 90s. Deborah Cox joined Tom Power to talk about it all. But first, the day before Tom and Deborah were scheduled to talk, news broke that Clive Davis, the music mogul who worked with everyone from Whitney Houston to Bruce Springsteen and worked with Deborah Cox early in her career, had passed away. So Tom started the conversation by asking Deborah about her longtime mentor and friend.
1: You've been on my mind a little bit. I just want to say, first off, I'm sorry for your loss. We're taping this just one day after we heard about the loss and the passing of a true icon in music, the legendary Clive Davis, who was not just an important person in music for you, but also a friend and a mentor. And I thought you shared such a beautiful tribute to him on social media. You said, Clive saw me not only as an artist, but as a person. I'm not even sure what to ask you. I mean, how are you doing with it all? What did Clive mean to you?
2: He meant a lot, a friend and a mentor, and really a friend. The last time I saw him was opening night at Titanic here on Broadway, and he loved the Broadway stage and loved musicals and celebrated every show that I've been in, from Aida to the Bodyguard musical, Jekyll and Hyde. Like, he just loved that I had found my niche, which is what he would always say. Yeah, he will be sorely missed. I really appreciate that he was very instrumental in allowing every version of Deborah Cox, the artist, to be. He celebrated me in the dance world and the R&B world, you know, on Broadway. He was always very, very supportive of whatever artistic path I wanted to take. So I just appreciate that, because it's created some real longevity for me.
1: I feel like you told me that it was sort of like the Canadian music industry sort of passed on you. The Canadian music industry couldn't see what we had here, and Clive Davis kind of saw it.

0: Yeah. I was a hamster on the wheel at that point. In the 2000s, I just finished my third album and it was time to start promoting and touring and stuff. And I was pregnant. And when I found out, I was so full of joy and like ready to just, take the time out to be a mommy and that kind of thing. And when I had the conversation, he was very like supportive and was just like, okay, what do you want to do? I was like, well, me, I like to stay busy, but I think it's just about keeping it manageable. And so he respected that.
1: I mean, what an amazing thing to be able to see the person behind the artist. Not everyone in the music industry can do that. What's a piece of advice he gave you that might be sticking with you?
0: If you want longevity, don't compromise your art. Oh, and hit songs. It's always about the songs. Always about he's got a lot of gems that he's dropped over the years. It's always about finding the right songwriters or the right producers to collaborate with so that you can have that hit record. Because those records will last a lifetime.

0: I mean, like you said, he was supportive of you as a musician and supportive of you as a person. And he was a supporter of you when you found your niche here on Broadway, which has been this like pretty amazing chapter for you, for Canadians, especially who know you as, you know, this like icon of Canadian pop and R&B and soul. And I mean, we could go through the whole Broadway career, but I love the story about how this show came to be. Could you tell, you were like in line somewhere and one of the folks behind the show called you, right?
1: Yes. Yeah. So I was at Disney and I was with my family just chilling. It was Halloween Horror Nights. The kids were off on, you know, the rides and stuff. And I get this email from the director, Ty Blue, who was like, I'd love to have a conversation with you about the role of Molly Brown. I had no idea what Titanic was about. I didn't know that it was a parody or a comedy. I'd never seen the show off Broadway or, you know, the other versions that they had. But what was intriguing to me was the conversation that I had with Ty about how he felt about the piece, how it came to be, and just that it would be an opportunity for me to like explore this comedy, this comedic side that I don't think anybody has really seen.
0: No.
1: Outside of my family. And so I read the script, and when I tell you I connected with it, I understood the crazy humor. And then the songs in the show. I mean, I grew up with the songs. I grew up with the music. I sang backgrounds with Celine, you know what I mean? So I'm very familiar with the songs. But what was most, again, interesting and intriguing to me was the fact that it was the crazy storytelling of Celine being on the Titanic with these other cast of characters and being able to just be this silly, you know, crazy character.
0: I'm trying to remember Molly Brown. Like she, I think Kathy Bates played her in the...
1: Kathy Bates played her, yes.
0: But it was a real life person. Can you just give me the Coles notes on her? Who was she again?
1: She was a socialite. She later became someone who, you know, ran for office in Denver. And she was the one that rescued a lot of the people off of the ship. And I mean, just her determination at a time where women really didn't have a say, you know, just speaks, you know, in volumes about her.
0: Didn't she survive two shipwrecks?
1: Yes. Yes. She survived two shipwrecks. Yeah. When you dive deep into her story, it's like, wow. And there were other musicals based on her story, because it's so extraordinary just what she's done. But we don't play the seriousness of that.
0: Yeah.
1: That is the backdrop. That is like the underbelly. She's showing the more silly, you know, obsessively sexy side, obsessed about, you know, other things outside of saving people and stuff. It's just a crazy telling of the story.
0: I bet it's nice to be fun. Because I remember talking to you. I remember we did a couple of interviews, and one of them we did like sort of this all-day shoot at this guy's house. I remember that.

0: like was from when you got the Canadian Music Hall of Fame. And I remember you being really funny. Like, I remember being like, oh, I didn't know Deborah Cox was funny. Cause I, not to say like, just your, I mean, people say that about me too, but like the music I would know you for, the songs I would know you for, not a lot. Like, I understand what you mean. It must be nice to be able to show that side of yourself on stage a little bit.
1: Oh yeah, big time. You know, before becoming a recording artist, I explored musical theater. You know, I loved Broadway and that medium and everything. And so when this opportunity came around, it was just like, wow, you know, I can get into this.
0: When did you sing backup for Celine?
1: It was the early 90s, like 92, 90, yeah, I think 92.
0: So maybe right when she went, probably not long after she started singing in English.
1: Yeah, because I remember she was like, oh my gosh, she was in these intense English language classes. Like, I can't even remember how long, but I remember they were very intense because she had to, you know, speak in English for the promotion and the marketing. And she's such a discipline about her that was just like, it really rubbed off on me when I saw just how hard she worked every single day before rehearsal, after rehearsal, you know, while we were on tour. Like, she was super, super disciplined.
0: How is that? How is singing backup for Celine? Like, I don't even know, like, how long did you do for? Just a few months, right?
1: Yeah, a few months, about almost a year. Because it was shortly after that when we did like Jay Leno, we did, you know, Arsenio Hall show. We did the presidential inauguration for Bill Clinton. Like, that was like 93, I believe.
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3: From July 3rd, an exhibition on ancient Egypt and Tutankhamun is coming to Porte de Versailles. Entitled Tutankhamun, His Tomb and Treasures, the exhibition brings together roughly 1,000 reproduced objects placed back in their original context to reveal the tomb as it was founded by Howard Carter in 1922. Visitors can also witness immersive installations throughout the exhibition, including a virtual reality experience and a 360 immersive room. Furthermore, on the opening of the exhibition, renowned Egyptologist Dr. Zahi Hawass will deliver a lecture entitled Archaeological Adventures on Saturday, July 4th at 5 p.m. You can buy tickets online at tickets.tutankhamun-exposition.fr.
2: I'm Ali Hassan, in for Tom Power. You're listening to Q, and you're in the middle of Tom's conversation with Deborah Cox. They've been talking about her longtime friend and mentor, Clive Davis, and the advice she got from the music mogul early on in her career. But long before Deborah was working with Clive, she started out her career singing backup for Celine Dion. And that's where this conversation picks up.
0: How did you get that gig?
1: I was a background singer for another French artist, and that drummer was the one who told me about the audition. And so I took the train to Montreal and just went on a whim, did the audition. I can't remember what I sang, but I went to the audition. I was told that day that I was on board, and I ended up staying in Montreal for maybe 3 weeks to rehearse. And we were rehearsing every day. And it was amazing, amazing gig. You know, we were treated well. She was very kind. The whole team was really professional, supportive, you know, very organized. It was like the dream job for a background singer. And I was like, okay, if this is it, I think, you know, I'm good, you know? I mean, I think to this day, she still has some of the original, you know, band members and singers with her.
0: Like, how was she as a boss?
1: Real cool. Real cool. Professional. And again, kind, you know, just like someone who really appreciated all of the musicians, all of the singers. Everyone had their role and their part in the show and in the songs. She was really like a team player. She's like a musician herself. She's an amazing ear. You know, she's super, like I said, I think that discipline is the reason why she is sustained so long as an icon in the industry, because you know, with all that music that she's recorded, that requires a lot of discipline vocally.
0: Doesn't talk right on show day. Like,
1: she
0: very
1: does not talk on show days, press days. She, you know, I think they set up a few things, but she doesn't like overwork or overexert her voice. I mean, she's been singing since she was a kid. you know, and I recognize that, like, it takes a lot to have that stamina. And you don't get that stamina by just kind of sitting back expecting things to just be, you know.
0: Yeah.
1: You got to work for it. Got to be ready for the challenge.
0: I can tell what you learned from her when you left and you started your own career. And now it's such a weird thing to be full circle, hey, to be back here with this music again. So when your big moment in the show is this rendition of All By Myself, which was originally recorded by Eric Carmen, but then like Celine completely made her own. We have Celine's version. Can we take a listen to it?

0: Get out of here.
1: That's a beautiful song.
0: What goes through your head hearing Celine's version just then?
1: Just the warmth, the heart. You know, she sings with such passion. There's like a real sadness that I think that song has, and you kind of have to continue that. Like, it's not about vocal acrobatics. Like, it's about the storytelling, and that's what I've always loved about the original version. So when she did it and just like nailed it, I love her version. And we do a version in the show. It's a little, comes in at a very interesting moment in the show, but I love the that key change. It's epic.

0: Do you do it in that same key? Because she hits that really high F in her version. Are you in that? Are you in that? Are you hitting that big note too?
1: In the same key. Is it an F? I don't even know.
0: Well, it's like
1: I just go by feel.
0: The key changes in C sharp. It goes to C sharp, but then and that high note is an F. That's high.
1: You kind of have to keep things in the original key too. Like I think changing the key sometimes messes with the emotion. I mean, it's all science, right? So the vibration is different in a different key. But yeah, I sing it in the same key every night, 8 shows a week.
0: Is it challenging? Is it hard?
1: It can be. I think it depends on the frame of mind. I think you just like, as long as you prepare and, you know, I'm always warmed up, so I never worry about that. But I think it's about hitting it with a certain intensity. And that's what makes it come off and feel very powerful in that moment. As much as it's a comedy, I think if you commit to the storytelling, you know what I mean? You'll get that emotion from the audience. You know what I mean? And they'll feel what I'm feeling. And so, yeah, I just go for it every night. I don't overthink it. I just go for it.
0: I can't wait to hear. I haven't heard you sing it yet. I can't wait to hear you sing it. I want to hear you build. Sing it right now, Deborah. Come on. Give us a little. I'm only joking.
1: Only in the show.
0: Okay, sure. You mentioned the audience there. I remember talking to you and you were telling me that you are very sensitive to the reactions from an audience. Like you as a performer, when you walk on stage as Deborah Cox, you're very aware of people's responses to you and your music and you sort of feed off that. How is that on stage in Broadway where, you know, you're supposed to sort of not pay attention to them at all or sort of like certainly not,
1: right.
0: You know, like how do you find that sort of natural inclination you have to like draw a lot of energy from your audience?
1: Well, it's, I think, a lot easier when you can't see faces. So, you know, the stage it's a big stage and those lights are so powerful. I can't see anything. I can't see anybody, but I can hear them. I can hear the audience. I can feel their energy. I can hear things, you know, the rustling, the laughs. You know, there's a real exchange in energy as we're performing. And so that's what, you know, fuels me every time I'm on stage. That's what, like, gives me that extra oomph. If I'm tired or whatever, just hearing their reaction, like, gives me everything that I need to continue in the show. There's something about comedy. There's something about, like, trying not to break in a scene, you know. You know, doing our darndest to not crack or laugh. It's like an episode of Saturday Night Live, you know, with music is how I like to describe the show, because we just are literally holding on to a moment.
0: Have you broken? Have you done it? Has it happened?
1: Oh yeah.
0: Oh really?
1: Yes, I've had my moments. I've had moments.
0: I can tell this is meaningful for you. Like I can tell that
1: it really, yeah, it is.
0: The looseness and the improvness and the comedy of it seems meaningful to you, you know?
1: Really meaningful. I mean, we got nominated for a Tony, Best Musical.
0: Come on.
1: I mean, you know, I've done Broadway and this is the first time, you know, being a part of a cast that is being recognized in this way. So I think it's really, really special because I think I went in completely blind, not knowing how crazy, silly, gay, comedic, hilarious, dumb. It's all the things, this show.
0: I might add, like, given that this is based on James Cameron's movie, based on Celine Dion's music and the story of Celine Dion. A lot of the story comes from Canada. You right. Come from Canada. I might say the other adjective I would use is very Canadian show.
1: Yeah.
0: Do you have a show tonight?
1: Yeah. And we do 8 shows a week.
0: What does the rest of the day look like today now that you have a show tonight?
1: Today I have another interview. Then I have a friend who's getting her portrait made at Sardi's.
0: You're not hiding away drinking Gatorade, you know, breathing through an aspirator, no. You know, eating only raisins and egg yolks.
1: No. I know, right? I'm trying to like live and have a life inside of this 8 show a week schedule. It's difficult sometimes, but I think it's important, you know, like I fly home. You know, on the days off, I like to be home in my own bed with my family, the dogs, with my own stuff, you know, and then I'll come back early the next morning, you know, to be in town to do the show. But I think it's important to like have not just balance, but just like a life outside of the industry. I think that's what keeps things in perspective, you know?
0: Well, I think you should save your voice and cancel that other interview, if you ask me. I think. and save your voice. What would Celine do? She'd probably tell you to do that.
1: What would Celine do? Yeah. She would only do one a day. That's what she would do.
0: She'd be drinking lemon water and not talking to anybody for 2 days.
1: She's amazing. She's really, really dope.
0: Deborah, congratulations again, and nice to talk to you.
1: Likewise.

0: from her self-titled debut album. That is Deborah Cox with Who Do You Love? Before that, Tom Power's conversation with Canadian singer Deborah Cox. You can catch her on Broadway in New York City in the Tony-nominated hit Titanic. That runs right until September 20th. Coming up on the show, if you've been reading or watching the news, or maybe you're scrolling through your social media feed and just feeling a bit bummed out, if you're looking for music that just might get you out of that headspace, you might want to hear Tom's conversation with Alex Gamuchin, a.k.a. Baby No Money. He'll be here to tell you why he's intentional about making music that spreads joy and positivity. I'm Ali Hassan, in for Tom Power. More Q after this.
1: It's a novel from the 70s that was dubbed Canada's Lolita. Basically, it's about a woman who develops a sexual relationship with a bear in the Canadian wilderness. The mystery and meaning of bear on Ideas.
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0: I'm Ali Hassan, in for Tom Power. You're listening to Q. Do you ever find yourself doom-scrolling on your phone or computer? Yeah, you do. Yes, you do. Who doesn't? Getting lost in a sea of bad news on your feed, it can be very easy to get bummed out or feel hopeless or anxious about the state of the world. That is something that has been on Alex Gamuchin's mind. You might know him best as the musician Baby No Money. He's an artist from Vancouver. He's known for making funny, witty, silly rap songs that have completely taken the internet by storm. He's racked up billions of streams. He's got over 15 million followers across social media platforms. And he's one of the few artists online that has managed to translate his success from the internet to real life. He tours the world. He sells out arenas. He's won 2 Juno Awards. But if you ask Baby No Money why he makes what he makes, he's got a very simple answer: to spread joy and positivity in a time when things can feel pretty bleak. Baby No Money joined Tom Power in studio recently to talk about his journey in music. And that journey started when a rugby injury led him to taking an interest in poetry. That's where the conversation starts.
3: Well, so I ended up playing rugby because my dad was like, you shouldn't play rugby, you're going to hurt yourself. And then hurt myself playing rugby. But before that, I think I started swimming when I was 10. And I did it until I was about like 17. So about 7 years of like rigorous 5 days a week kind of thing competitively. And
4: was the goal to go like Olympian and all that stuff?
3: I mean, the goal was. But was I, did I have webbed hands? No.
4: Right.
3: Like Michael Phelps. Did I have like a longer wingspan than height? No. I wasn't really like gifted in that regard, but I was definitely getting to a point where I could have gone to university easily, like full ride from swimming and stuff like that. But yeah, I kind of threw it all away once I broke my back. And
4: what happened?
3: I was playing rugby because my dad told me not to play it.
4: Your dad told you not to play rugby, you'll get injured.
3: Yeah, and obviously being like 17, I'm like, you know what, Dad, I'll be fine. And then hurt myself pretty bad.
4: Yeah, but it's hard to break your back playing rugby. I mean, I got a lot of buddies of mine playing rugby. It's big back home. Did you get to tackle?
3: Yeah, I just got rucked really like awkwardly, and I like shattered my knuckle the same time I broke my back, and I was just out to lunch. It was really unfortunate, to be honest, but it gave me a massive perspective because I ended up studying at university, kinesiology, and I feel the most important thing in, you know, health practitioners and just being a good doctor or someone that like provides health services is just being empathetic. And it gave me a perspective where I'm like, being in chronic pain and going to all these like clinics and therapies and this and that, it's just the only thing I ever want to hear from someone is just some empathy. Because whether it is in my head, it's still in my head. And it affects me every single day. I don't really talk about it anymore because this and that. I mean, like, it was just pointless to communicate to everybody that I was constantly in pain. It doesn't make anyone's day any better. It just makes me like vent. But, you know, truthfully, it's like, that's all you want to hear is like, oh, I'm sorry that you're in pain.
4: And then, you're at your buddy, is it your buddy Seb's house?
3: Seb,
4: shout out Seb.
3: Shout out Seb.
4: Seb still around? Still in Vancouver?
3: Yeah, he's still in Vancouver. He owns a, vintage clothing store called Glory Days.
4: Shout out Seb and Glory Days. Shout out Seb. Smoking weed with him.
3: Yep.
4: And you, my understanding is like, this is the moment. It's kind of like the movie version of your life is like, this is the scene. Like, yeah. Oh, I can turn these, back was broken, started writing poetry. I can work through this with music.
3: Sure. That was not the first thought process when we were unbelievably stoned.
4: It was, this is really fun.
3: Yeah. We just like had nothing to do one day. And then Seb was like, hey, come over. Let's smoke a blunt. And I'm like, okay, sure. Mm-hmm. Nothing to do. And we ended up making this song. And I just felt this really pure form of laughter and enjoyment that I hadn't felt in years, maybe ever. And I went home. Maybe it was because I was really high. But I went home.
4: It'll help, man. It'll help.
3: And I woke up and I was like, I want to do this for the rest of my life. Just like that.
4: Did you tell your folks?
3: That I was high?
4: Yeah, no. That you were high. They could probably tell. Did you tell your folks that you were, hey, I think I want to be a musician?
3: It wasn't really that. They knew that we were making music for a while. They came to my show. I remember specifically my mom left crying because she was like, what is my son doing? For sure.
4: Crying?
3: Yeah, she was not too happy with me. But I told her, I was like, hey, I'm going to go away to university at UBCO. Give me 4-5 years. And then it was like beginning of 2016, I was like, hey, I'm going away to university. Like, I was studying at Langara, just like the jump up program, whatever that's called. And she was like, okay, sure, whatever, Alex. I think they weren't originally super, super supportive from the jump. But once my dad started seeing money come out of thin air into my bank account via, you know, like Spotify streaming, he was like, sure.
4: Can't complain about this.
3: He's like, quit school if you want. And then my mom was like, yeah, you should really quit. And then I was like, okay, reverse psychology. And I finished it. And interestingly enough, it was June 7th, 2019 is when La La La came out. And June 7th, 2019 is when I finished university and I walked across the stage.
4: Same day.
3: Same day.
4: Same day, same year?
3: Same day, same year.
4: Let's listen to it. When I popped off, then your girl gave me just a little bit of
3: banger. Job, baby, so
4: cold, I just want to point out that's Alex saying banger, not me. First time anyone on the show has ever said banger about their own song. But you know what? I'm here for it, and I agree. It's a banger.
3: I mean, I don't like it anymore. I've listened to it. I've performed it enough. I'm kind of over it. But it's like, it's one of those songs that you just hear, and it's just like, you cannot not like it.
4: Well, let me say this. Streamed over a billion times. YouTube video has over 600 million views. It blew up on TikTok right as TikTok was kind of taking off.
3: Yeah.
4: I remember you coming in and performing that here.
3: I was so sick that day.
4: Really?
3: I was so sick. Yeah, that was like right around when COVID was starting.
4: Oh, good. I'm glad you were sick that day.
3: Yeah, I probably had COVID, honestly.
4: Really?
3: Yeah, it was like one of those times where everyone was getting sick and it was like a long, brutal sickness. And then the world shut off.
4: I think I didn't know at the time you were like telling me about, I wasn't even on TikTok yet. And you were blowing up on TikTok in a way that I didn't even understand. You were kind of talking me through it. And I didn't know then that you were so freshly out of school. Like, this was all pretty new, even at this point.
3: I mean, I was going to be signed. I was really close to signing to Republic for the I Don't Care At All album, which was right after La La La. But I woke up one day and I was like, eh, whatever. Which, looking back, that is the actual only mistake I think I ever made in my business.
4: Really?
3: Because I had so much, as the kids call it, motion.
4: Thank you.
3: That every, yes. Thank you very much. I got you.
4: I got a glossary later to run by a little bit. Yeah.
3: But I had so much going for me at that point because La La La was such a grand success that anything I touched just kind of turned into gold.
4: Yeah.
3: But the issue is I didn't spend any money on that album. I didn't market. I didn't spend any marketing money at all. And it could have made the project, specifically that project, like 10 times more popular. But at the same time,
4: you own it. You owned your own work. You didn't have to work for anybody.
3: Exactly.
4: Hard to beat that.
3: I do think that the nature of, you know, the overarching conversation where it's like labels will own you, I think that's kind of dying a little bit because they know that they're like working through a democratic music industry right now where you could turn around and be like, you know what? I'm done with this. And you can make a song, put it on TikTok, and it can go viral and your life changes like that. And then you have the decision to have all this like favorable power to go into the record label and be like, I actually want this deal.
5: Yeah.
3: And then they can't say no to you because they know it's just free money for them if they sign you.
5: Right. It's amazing that you see that like at such a young age. You saw that even then.
3: Well, I originally started watching like Young Lean, Puya, like all the SoundCloud rappers, and they were all pretty much like vehemently against signing to a record label. So I was like, well, if they do it, I can do it.
5: Yeah.
3: And then, you know, the historical, like, they own you, they're going to get you, they're going to do this. I went into a couple meetings. I don't remember the guy's name, but I will put him on blast because it was the weirdest thing I've ever experienced in my entire life. And I'm talking, we're talking, just like a normal conversation like this. Yeah. Like, yeah, I'm like, I got this album sitting here, let's play some music. And he leans into me, goes up close to my ear, and he's like, you got a lot of leverage. And I'm like, okay. So I stand up, start laughing, and I'm like, let's go. I'm out.
5: Yeah,
3: like,
5: that's a weird thing to say to somebody.
3: Weird.
5: Yeah, it's a weird vibe.
3: And like, I've always heard of those experiences and like that vibe. But, you know, at the end of the day, I'm just trying to have fun.
5: Yeah.
3: And like, that was like weird. And yeah, it was just a weird vibe.
5: It's old label dynamics with a new kind of artist.
3: Yeah, exactly.
5: But you didn't always manage to escape the trap of like success and what's expected of you. I heard that after La La La, you said you poisoned your brain trying to get a follow-up.
3: That's just the expectation, you know? When you have a song that's doing like 4.3 million streams in a day, it kind of is just like, oh, you know what? Maybe I am really dope. Maybe I am really good at songwriting. This next song is definitely going to work. And then it doesn't. It's kind of like an unspoken thing that no one really trains you for.
5: But what did that look like? You say it was poisoning your brain. Were you driving yourself crazy trying to follow it up?
3: Kind of like internal dialogue of being like, what am I doing wrong? But you're not doing anything wrong. You know? I think not enough musicians understand that concept is like a real thing. And there's, you know, there's no reason to like study it on a deeper level. Like, let's say like Harvard is like, oh, you know what? Let's go put $1 million into research of like what happens to a person's brain when they have a mega hit. There's no reason to study that because it's like it's a finite population of people.
5: Yeah, yeah.
3: It's like,
5: it's like winning the lottery.
3: That's like literally a waste of money for a school.
5: Yeah.
3: So truthfully, it's like, you know, maybe that's something that I do in the future. Is like study the effects of social media and study the effects of being an artist and study the effects of people recognizing you and not you having no clue who they are.
5: But at the time you were like, okay, I got to follow this up and what am I doing wrong?
3: Pretty much. You know, if you can do it once, you can do it twice. That's like a pretty known concept. And then I had Edamame like 2.5 years later.
5: Can we play that?

0: Baby No Money and Edamame. So that got, again, maybe for people who don't know, that song got huge on TikTok. Also got like mainstream big. Got on the radio.
1: That one did really, really solid.
0: Got on ad campaigns for Taco Bell and Mountain Dew and CarMax. It got big in film and TV. When you get the second one, are you like, okay, pressure's off?
1: It was more like about time.
0: Oh, okay.
1: Yeah. I mean, same with La La La. So I was making music for 4 years. And when La La La happened, I think what you were saying earlier, it's like, it seems like you were kind of ready to have these conversations and do this and do that. I just remember wholeheartedly feeling like about time. That was it. And, you know, I never really expected to get this popular, let alone even have success, grand success like La La La. But when you work at something every single day for 10 hours a day plus, it's just like, okay, I'm not a complete moron. Like I had my ducks in my right, in the right hat. And I, you know, I was throwing cards, constantly rolling dice. And this one just hit like way harder than I could have expected. I, you know, if I ever have another big song like that, I'm going down in the West Coast Hall of Fame. Like, you know what I mean? Like,
0: I mean, I think you're already kind of there. You're kind of already in Bryan Adams territory with two hits, you know?
1: I don't know. I mean, is Summer 69, is it?
0: Yeah.
1: Banger.
0: Huge.
1: Banger.
0: Huge. Gigantic.
1: Can we play Summer 69 by Bryan?
0: I like the Everything I Do It For You.
1: Yeah.
0: Song. That's a good song.
1: Yeah, Bryan Adams is great.
0: I like Run To You.
1: Yep.
0: Get out of here. Sarah McLachlan, Michael Bublé.
1: Yep. I love Michael Bublé.
0: Oh, he's a great. Did you ever meet him?
1: Yeah, I met him at the Junos, and I had to rehearse. I like just showed up late, like a minute late to rehearsals. I show up, and the first thing he says comes up to me. He's like, "Do these pants make my look weird?" And I'm like, "I like you, Bublé. I like you a lot. You know exactly what I'm like." Good guy.
0: I got a question for you about, and I want you to talk about it from your own perspective and not necessarily from like the industry perspective, is that one thing you have been able to do is turn these hits into a viable career, hits that primarily got big online into a viable career. You just played Bud Stage this past weekend in Toronto. How many seats is that?
1: So total capacity is like 15,950, and I think I sold 14,200.
0: What did you figure out that you were able to do it?
1: Well, something from the jump that I was like, I don't want to be anybody else. I remember I had a conversation with this, I can't remember who it was, but he came up to me and he's like, how is making content and how is, you know, being an artist like yourself, how does it make you feel that you can just be yourself? And I'm like, I wouldn't have done it any other way because I wouldn't have wanted to waste time to like try to look a certain way or act a certain way. I'd rather just be myself and the authentic self because then I don't actually need to try. And that's it.
0: You don't think it has anything to do with your treatment of your fans? Like, I wondered if that. I wondered if you...
1: Yeah, but my authentic self is also like, I, as modest as this may not sound, I think I'm a pretty decent person and I try to just spread love and positivity as much as I possibly can. And now that I have a bigger platform, it, you know, the pressure is on where I'm like, I can actually make people really happy and make people really positive. So why the wouldn't I do that?
0: What about from the fans? Like, there's a lot made of the way your fans interact with you. You know, I've read you talk about how, you know, fans would draw you pregnant or fans would send you, you know, really intricate drawings and graphics of you. People have had your name tattooed on their neck. What's the most meaningful fan interaction you've had? What's the most meaningful thing a fan has said to you about your music?
1: I've obviously had like a couple people send me emails that are like, you saved my life completely. And like they'll write like an explanation about why. And
0: like they were in a dark time or...
1: And I think the reason why they're so comfortable in sharing with me these experiences and how they feel and stuff like that is because I share my experiences online too. I offer a safe space and community for them to just be themselves. And, you know, whenever I do meet and greets and I meet my fans, like the real diehards, I'm like, wow, I really see a lot of me in you. And, you know, it's fascinating. It's kind of like the energy you put out in the real world is what you get back. And I'm literally at this point in my life, I just want to make the world a better place. And, you know, I might say pee pee pooper on songs, but it's not coming out of a place of like malintent. You know what I mean? It's just purely positivity and fun.
0: It's not coming out of a place of malintent. It's coming out of a place of
1: fun. And, you know, I feel like most people don't have fun anymore.
0: Yeah.
1: You know, you're so like chronically online looking at your phone, you know, wishing you were something else or wishing you were this. But no, just be happy with yourself. Like, be weird. Be quirky. Be yourself. So I always say at the end of my shows, like, if you've ever felt out of place, you're in the right place.
0: I do have questions about the new song, though, with that. Can we take a listen to this?
1: Yeah.

0: That's Why Am I Like This by Baby No Money. That last, the lyrics there, can I read them out? Is that
1: all right? Yeah, sure.
0: I made this character I hate to be someone I ain't, and I'd rather be someone else, but there's no one else to play. That stuck out to me.
1: I mean, frankly, I do love the character I made. I mean,
0: where did that song come from then?
1: Okay, so I wrote this song in the beginning of the year. I had an amazing relationship last year. Had an unfortunate, I guess, falling out because I just am emotionally and physically unavailable. And sometimes, like, I look at myself in the mirror and I'm like, did I do the right thing here? And I don't know. And when I do shows and when I see my fans like smiling, I'm like, okay, no, we're doing the right thing. I think I've realized over the time being that sometimes Baby No Money is a bit much for Alex, for sure. But it's cool. I mean, like, I got to have really, you know, interesting conversations with tons of interesting people around the world. And I'm incredibly privileged and blessed to be in that position. But sometimes I'm like, I wonder what Alex would have been doing if I didn't do music.
0: What do you think?
1: I don't know. I wanted to be a sports nutritionist, but I think I, it's kind of like I wanted to help people. I wanted to become a doctor eventually after sports nutrition for a rugby team. And I feel like I've helped more people than I could have ever possibly have.
0: Yeah. Can I give you my theory on that? I actually wrote something down about that, which is that, like, you talked to me a little bit about how you went into kinesiology to try and address invisible pain, right? Like that, the idea that you had chronic pain, which I didn't know you had chronic pain, still do, and people can't see that. And how can I possibly help them? I would argue that if someone's feeling sad or despondent or in kind of really bad shape, like you told me some of your fans have talked to you about, I'm not, this might sound cheesy, but I really mean it. It sounds like your mission is still to, like, heal some invisible pain in people, the pain that people can't necessarily show. I think that's what's going on. Do you know what I mean?
1: Yeah, I hope so. I hope people can recognize that through my few blunders in my life, like, that it's a net positive.
0: When you look back on your on this whole run we talked about today, what are you proudest of?
1: Making my parents proud is really sick. You know, like, as annoying as my mom may be sometimes, where she's like, ooh, take a photo. Ooh, they want to take a photo with you. Ooh. And I'm like, oh, mom.
0: This is when people come over to take a photo with you. Yeah, that's funny. I like that.
1: And I think really having my family, like, really support what I do, you know, really, like, touches my heart in a way that I've never had experience before, where it's like, I know that they support me, so if everybody else in the world wasn't, I still at least have my family, kind of thing. So, yeah, that's probably it.
0: That's beautiful. I remember when I first met you, I got a little scared because it was a bunch of art I didn't understand. And then I think watching your success, but also, like, getting to talk to you throughout the whole thing and watching the way your mind works at this whole thing has actually just given me, like, a lot of heart and feelings, given what we were talking about earlier, that, like, even when the world seems internet-y, there's people behind that with good hearts and who think deeply about humans. And you have been a great reminder to me through this whole thing.
1: Whenever
0: whenever I see a lot of internet art that makes me feel like I don't really understand it, I think about you and I go, like, yeah, I know that guy at the heart of that thing, and I know how he thinks about the world. And that's really, it's just really beautiful to hear your perspective on it.
1: Thanks, man. I really try to keep positive in a not so positive world we live in right now. So
0: I love talking to you.
1: Yeah. You too, man.

Baby No Money with Check. And before that, you heard that lovely conversation he had with Tom Power. You can find Baby No Money's music anywhere that you listen to music right now. Time for one more song before we head out. From the Montreal folk musician Lorraine, this is Gold in California.

0: New music from Montreal's Lorraine. That song's called Gold in California. That is it for Q today. I'm Ali Hassan, sitting in for Tom Power. Thanks for listening. We'll see you again soon.
1: This is Paul with the Riviera Minute. An explosion at a residential building in Monaco has injured three people, two of them critically, according to French media. The blast reportedly occurred around 9 p.m. last night after a bag was left outside the building on the Rue Révérend Père Louis Froller, near the border with France. Monaco's Minister of State, Christophe Miremont, told AFP it was very likely an attack and the police were investigating. He said the blast had been caused by an explosive device which appeared to contain bolts and pellets. Miremont, the head of Monaco's government, said this is the first time in history, to his knowledge, that such an act has taken place in the principality. Police and emergency personnel were deployed to the scene. According to reports, the blast from an explosive device wounded a Ukrainian oligarch and two others in Monaco, one of whom was a teenager. Monaco's Prince Albert II described the incident as a heinous crime and a shock to the entire Monegasque community. An aide to France's Interior Minister, Laurent Nunez, said police were working to find the perpetrator who had fled over the border into France.

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1: From Feature Story News in Washington, I'm Jagruti Dave. The United States Supreme Court has struck down US President Donald Trump's executive order seeking to end birthright citizenship, ruling 6-3 that the Constitution guarantees automatic citizenship to virtually all children born on American soil. Kate Fisher is outside the Supreme Court in Washington and sent us this report.
2: This was kind of Donald Trump's signature policy. It's something he's campaigned on throughout his political career. And he made this executive order on the first day of his second term in office. Now we are at the final decision by the Supreme Court, and they have rejected his challenge to the right to immediate citizenship to babies born here on American soil by 6-3.
1: Qatar says US envoys Steve Witkoff and Jared Kushner are in Doha, but that no direct meeting with Iranian officials is currently scheduled, contradicting US President Donald Trump, who said on Monday that Tehran had requested face-to-face talks. The Qatari foreign minister says the American envoys will instead hold indirect discussions with the aim of fleshing out the details of a ceasefire agreed almost 2 weeks ago. Sir Keir Starmer says the UK has to be prepared for war to be able to deter potential enemies. The outgoing Prime Minister set out a £15 billion boost for defence spending, but acknowledged some road and energy projects would have to be scrapped to pay for it. The plan will see ageing naval destroyers replaced by cheaper ships, as well as a fleet of unmanned drone vessels. Critics say the government isn't spending enough on defence and more needs to be done to modernise the UK's armed forces. But the Prime Minister's confident his plan will keep the country safe.
3: The increase in defence spending that we put in place, announced last year already in place, which was the single biggest sustained increase since the 1980s, and the fact that this defence investment plan builds on that. And it's not just the amount of money, it is also the capabilities. We've learnt a lot from Ukraine, actually also from Iran as well, about the capability that is needed in order to confront countries like Russia. That is exactly what's going on in Ukraine. So I am confident in that. I'm also confident because we're working more closely with our European allies on this. One of the arguments I've made repeatedly over the last 2 years is that European countries need to do more. If we're to be persuasive in that argument, and I think we are and can be, UK needs to show a leadership role.
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0: Hello everyone and welcome back to Book Talk with Clara. I am so excited to share another personal favorite of mine. This week's book is something much more emotional, atmospheric and quietly devastating in the most beautiful way. Archer's Voice by Mia Sheridan. So if you're in a mood for an emotional roller coaster, this might just be your next read. If you like love stories that don't feel polished or predictable, this one will stay with you. It follows Bree Prescott, who arrives in a small quiet town hoping to escape a painful past, and Archer Hale, a man who has lived most of his life in isolation after a trauma left him unable to speak. What begins as distance slowly turns into connection, and then into something much deeper, but not without difficulty, misunderstanding, and a lot of emotional weight along the way. What makes Archer's voice so powerful is the way it handles silence. Archer himself barely speaks, but the story never feels empty. Instead, it's full of unspoken communication, patience, and a kind of emotional intimacy that builds slowly rather than instantly. Bree, on the other hand, brings warmth and light into a life that has been shaped by loneliness, and watching them learn how to understand each other is what makes the story so moving. This is very much a romance, but it's also about healing, about what it means to feel safe with another person after you experience the opposite. It doesn't rush the connection, and it doesn't pretend that healing is simple or linear. That's part of why readers get so attached to the story in Archer's voice. It feels tender, but also very real. And if you end up loving Archer and Bree as much as I did, there's even more to explore, since Mia Sheridan has written many other emotional, character-driven romances that follow the same deeply heartfelt style. And that brings us to the end of another Book Talk with Clara. Thank you so much for listening. I hope today's book gave you some inspiration for your next read. And I'd love for you to join me again next week when we discover another story together. Until then, happy reading and take good care.
1: Let's go. It's my number one WRP Music Mix. Yeah.

From July 3rd, an exhibition on ancient Egypt and Tutankhamun is coming to Porte de Versailles. Entitled Tutankhamun, His Tomb and Treasures, the exhibition brings together roughly 1,000 reproduced objects placed back in their original context to reveal the tomb as it was founded by Howard Carter in 1922. Visitors can also witness immersive installations throughout the exhibition, including a virtual reality experience and a 360 immersive room. Furthermore, on the opening of the exhibition, renowned Egyptologist Dr. Zahi Hawass will deliver a lecture entitled Archaeological Adventures on Saturday, July 4th at 5 p.m. You can buy tickets online at tickets.tutankhamun-exposition.fr.

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1: A blast from an explosive device has seriously injured three people at a residential building in Monaco, and the attacker fled to France. French and Ukrainian media reported that a Ukrainian oligarch and his family were those injured. French and Monaco authorities are searching for the attacker, whose motive is under investigation. The explosion occurred around 9 p.m. yesterday evening at the entryway of a residence near the French border, injuring two adults and a child who were taken to hospitals in France. The suspect crossed the border into France on foot and was identified via video surveillance in Monaco and the neighbouring French town of Beausoleil. And Didier Deschamps has warned France's rivals that the team will not change their attacking approach to this World Cup as the team prepare for their last 32 tie against Sweden. The France head coach has returned to the camp after time at home following the death of his mother last week. Deschamps expressed gratitude for the support he'd received from his team after his bereavement. Deschamps rejoined his squad on Friday after travelling to France on compassionate leave. In his absence, a request by the team to wear black armbands during the match against Norway was rejected by FIFA. WRP News, I'm Paul McNally.
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0: It's a novel from the 70s that was dubbed Canada's Lolita. Basically, it's about a woman who develops a sexual relationship with a bear in the Canadian wilderness. The mystery and meaning of bear on Ideas.
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0: This is your WRP weather forecast for Wednesday. Wednesday in Île-de-France will see temperatures reach 27 degrees Celsius with sunny intervals and a gentle breeze. Normandy will have sunny intervals with a moderate breeze and temperatures will reach 23 degrees Celsius in the south and 19 in the north. On the Côte d'Azur, there will be sunny conditions all day with a fresh breeze. Temperatures will reach 36 degrees Celsius in Marseille, 32 in Cannes and 31 in Nice. This was your WRP weather forecast for Wednesday. 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

0: Hi, I'm Chris Howden. On his first day back in office, Donald Trump issued an executive order saying that just being born on U.S. soil did not necessarily make you an American citizen. Today, the Supreme Court rejected that order. Taryn Wilgus-Null is a lawyer who worked with the ACLU for the plaintiffs in this case. She says that decision is a win for her clients, the Constitution, and the country. That's coming up on As It Happens.
1: As It Happens airs on WRP at 1 and 6 a.m.
2: This is Paul with the Riviera Minute. An explosion at a residential building in Monaco has injured three people, two of them critically, according to French media. The blast reportedly occurred around 9 p.m. last night after a bag was left outside the building on the Rue Révérend Père Louis Froller, near the border with France. Monaco's Minister of State, Christophe Miremont, told AFP it was very likely an attack and the police were investigating. He said the blast had been caused by an explosive device which appeared to contain bolts and pellets. Miremont, the head of Monaco's government, said this is the first time in history, to his knowledge, that such an act has taken place in the principality. Police and emergency personnel were deployed to the scene. According to reports, the blast from an explosive device wounded a Ukrainian oligarch and two others in Monaco, one of whom was a teenager. Monaco's Prince Albert II described the incident as a heinous crime and a shock to the entire Monegasque community. An aide to France's Interior Minister, Laurent Nunez, said police were working to find the perpetrator who had fled over the border into France.

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1: Welcome to NewsHour from the BBC World Service. I'm Regina Vaidyanathan. The US Supreme Court strikes down President Trump's plans to end birthright citizenship. We'll bring you reaction from both sides of the political spectrum.
2: We're right and he's wrong. No president has the power to decide who an American is.
1: One of the greatest of all time, Serena Williams, returns to the tennis court after 4 years since she hung up her racket. We hear from the man who coached her when she was young.
3: Even as a kid, she was like a little pit bull. Once she got a hold of you, she wouldn't let go.
1: And we'll bring you a special interview with British band Gorillaz on how they helped legendary singer Usher Bosley fulfill one of her final wishes and on how India inspired their latest album. All of that's coming up after the BBC News.
4: BBC News with Danielle Yawovetska. The United States Supreme Court has struck down President Trump's executive order that sought to end automatic citizenship for people born on American soil. The justices voted 6-3 in favor of birthright citizenship, which is enshrined in the 14th Amendment of the U.S. Constitution. Donald Trump described the ruling as too bad, but claimed that Congress could tackle the issue through legislation. Here's our chief North America correspondent, Gary O'Donoghue.
5: He's talked about this ever since the beginning of his first term. He brought it into an executive order the first day of his second term, and it's finally come to the Supreme Court, and he's lost, and not just lost in a sort of narrow way, lost on the whole constitutional question. The Supreme Court has decided, despite the fact that it has a conservative majority, that he's wrong and that this precedent that stood for over 120-odd years will continue to stand, and he can't just end this with the stroke of a pen.
4: Cuba says months of talks with the United States have stalled, leaving little hope for an end to crippling U.S. sanctions. Cuba's foreign minister, Bruno Rodriguez, said even though U.S. negotiators had a generally respectful attitude, this was accompanied by constant threats, coercive measures, and offensive statements about Cuba's sovereignty. Mr. Rodriguez said U.S. sanctions were harming people.
6: En Cuba hay una situación humanitaria.
7: In Cuba, there's a heartbreaking humanitarian situation. Infant mortality has doubled. Newborns are dying as a result of this extreme policy of strangling our people.
4: Searches have been taking place in France and other European countries as part of an ongoing investigation into the alleged misuse of EU funds by a far-right political group. The European Public Prosecutor's Office is looking at the activities of the former Identity and Democracy Group of MEPs. Here's our Global Affairs reporter Joanna Keane.
8: The EU's prosecutor announced an investigation last year after allegations emerged of the improper spending of $5 million by the ID Group. The coalition, which disbanded in 2024, included France's National Rally, Italy's League and the Alternative for Germany. Raids are now reported to be underway in France, Spain, Italy and Belgium. Writing on social media, the president of the RN, Jordan Bardella, confirmed searches were taking place at offices and private homes. He's previously described the probe as a new harassment operation by the European Parliament.
4: The UN has warned that tens of thousands of people are urgently in need of food and shelter after the devastating double earthquake in Venezuela. The UN Refugee Agency said food shortages were widespread, basic services had broken down, and communications had been largely severed in La Guaira. The US military has reopened the port in the city to deliver critically needed supplies. The number of people confirmed to have died now stands at almost 2,000. World News from the BBC. A day of nationwide protests by anti-immigration groups in South Africa has passed off largely peacefully under a massive police presence. Despite some incidents, including the targeting of migrants' homes in Johannesburg, previous wide-scale xenophobic violence hasn't materialised. The day marked an unofficial deadline set by the groups for all undocumented migrants to leave South Africa. Fearing persecution, tens of thousands have already left. The Vera Rubin Observatory in Chile has begun its 10-year project to capture unseen corners of the universe and study dark matter. Equipped with the largest digital camera ever built, its telescope will take images of the southern hemisphere sky. Every night, the camera will capture hundreds of detailed pictures, allowing scientists to observe previously undetected objects in the Milky Way and beyond. Last year, the observatory released its first images, capturing colourful shots of nebulas thousands of light-years away. The 44-year-old tennis legend Serena Williams is playing a singles match at Wimbledon after a four-year hiatus. There's been huge international interest after the seven-time Wimbledon champion was handed a wildcard entry. Sarah Orchard is at Wimbledon.
0: So much excitement around this return. Worth knowing that she's taking on this young 20-year-old Maya Joint of Australia, who was born in 2006. And at that moment, Serena Williams, she'd actually already won seven of her 23 Grand Slam titles. People have been camping out overnight for 2 days to ensure that they see this moment. Of course, she famously said she was going to be evolving away from tennis. Well, she is back. And the excitement here, she has been headline news all day long.
4: And at the World Cup, Ivory Coast have missed out on a place in the last 16 after being beaten by Norway 2-1. Ahmad Jalou's equaliser in the second half was not enough, with Norway's Erling Haaland scoring the deciding goal in the 86th minute. And that's the latest BBC World News.
9: Hello and welcome to NewsHour from the BBC World Service. Coming to you live from London, I'm Regini Vaidyanathan. It was a law President Trump signed on the first day of his second term, a flagship part of his immigration agenda, one which defines what it is to be American. But today, following legal challenges which went all the way to the US Supreme Court, the president's plans to end birthright citizenship were struck down. Since 1868, babies born in America have been granted automatic citizenship, as enshrined in the 14th Amendment of the US Constitution, even if their parents are in the US temporarily or unlawfully. Today, the Supreme Court said that should continue. President Trump said the decision was too bad. We'll hear from someone who agrees with him later in the programme. But first, Congressman Adriano Espia, the first formerly undocumented immigrant to serve in Congress, welcomed that news.
2: Trump tried to erase one of our nation's clearest constitutional guarantees, and he failed. We won, and he failed. We're right, and he's wrong. No president has the power, no president has the power to decide who an American is.
9: And what about those who would have been impacted by that ruling if it had changed? Well, I've been speaking to one woman from Guatemala. She fled violence there and travelled to America in March 2024 seeking asylum. Last summer, she gave birth to a baby girl. Now, she didn't want us to use her voice on air, so you can hear her answers translated by a member of Democracy Defenders. That's a US-based organisation which represents her. I began by getting her reaction to today's ruling.
10: I feel sincerely a great deal of joy. It was a process that took a lot of effort, patience, and above all, hope. But I give thanks to God for this blessing for my family and all other migrants in the United States.
9: How have you felt since President Trump announced that he wanted to end birthright citizenship? Because, of course, that would have impacted the status of your young daughter.
10: I felt great sadness and concern because it would be very painful. I left my country to escape from the daily violence and corruption that

0: as to why the president said he wanted to end it. What would you say to people who make that argument?
1: I would ask that they not think that way, but rather give us a chance to show that we don't want to be a burden on the government. We are hardworking people working to put bread on the table for our families. I would ask that they look at us with eyes of compassion.
0: You've left Guatemala. You said you left a very difficult situation back there, and you've applied for asylum in the United States. I wonder if you could just share a little bit more about why you felt you had to leave and the dangers that you left behind.
1: I fled Guatemala with fear for my life because I was being pursued by a serial killer who would become obsessed with women, stalk and kill them. And he became obsessed and was stalking me and my coworker. One morning, my coworker and myself, we were separated at work, and he found her and killed her. She was heavily pregnant at the time. And the police has done nothing to apprehend him. He is still on the loose. There has been no justice. There is no support or protection for women who go through this in my country. The government does not care enough to protect us. And so I fled to this country, and I am still very heartbroken about the death of my coworker.
0: And what hopes do you have for your daughter? I mean, particularly given the decision that we heard just a few hours ago from the Supreme Court in the US.
1: I have hope that my daughter's life will be safer in this country. She will also have more opportunities than I had. She will have a better, more stable life here, and she will be free to walk on the street without fear.
0: The words of a Guatemalan woman whose baby girl was born in the US last year, speaking to me through an interpreter. Well, as we mentioned earlier, there's been a strong reaction from President Trump to the court not going his way. On Truth Social, he pledged to end birthright citizenship still by using legislation. He wrote, "Congress should today start working on ending expensive and unfair to our country birthright citizenship." But can he do that? Well, Jessica Levinson's a constitutional law professor at Loyola Law School in California.
2: I think President Trump's post is a misunderstanding, frankly, of what the majority concluded today. A thin majority of the court looked not just at a federal law, but also at the Constitution, and specifically the 14th Amendment that was put into our Constitution after the Civil War, and concluded that the Constitution requires if you're born on U.S. soil, you are a U.S. citizen. And that's not something that can be undone by a congressional statute. There are only really two routes to change that understanding. One is another Supreme Court case that would overturn the decision the court just made today, or a constitutional amendment. But you cannot by statute change what the Constitution means.
0: So broadly speaking, this was a loss for the president. He's still trying to end birthright citizenship. It's not been a great week for him at the Supreme Court, has it? He's not always got what he's wanted there.
2: I think this has been a mixed week for the president when it comes to the end of the Supreme Court term. Certainly, he had a big win in one case dealing with his power and the power of any president to fire the heads of executive agencies. And this is a case that will have, I think, very big implications, again, for President Trump and any other president who seeks to really put their mark on the heads of these executive agencies. But then the president has, of course, suffered some losses, the birthright citizenship case. There was another case dealing with the Federal Reserve. And then there was another huge decision that came out of the Supreme Court, but that was months ago, the tariff decision the president lost as well.
0: Were you surprised that, given that the Supreme Court does have a conservative majority, it has made some rulings against the president?
2: Three of the nine members have been appointed by President Trump. I was not surprised that they have dealt him

0: defeats, because fundamentally what judges do is and should be different from what politicians do. And I think what we're seeing is that there is a difference between conservative legal thought and conservative politics. And this president has embraced a very broad view of executive power. The Supreme Court has often viewed that consistently and allowed him to do that, but not always. The Supreme Court has also put brakes on President Trump as well.
1: I mean, the White House Deputy Chief of Staff, Stephen Miller, has described the ruling today on birthright citizenship as one of the most destructive and outrageous decisions in the long history of the Supreme Court. Is this the first time that we've heard a White House criticize a decision, or is this something we've seen in history before?
0: Certainly, we have seen tension between the White House and the Supreme Court for decades, and we can go all the way back to the early 1900s and an enormous amount of tension between what the president was trying to do, particularly President Roosevelt during the New Deal, and what the Supreme Court was preventing him from doing. I will say, I think the language that we see today is different from language we've previously seen from other presidential administrations, but I mean, this is why we have a system of checks and balances. We expect that there could be tension between the branches.
1: Jessica Levinson, a constitutional law professor at Loyola Law School in California. Now, just under 2,000 people have now been confirmed dead after last week's twin earthquakes in Venezuela, according to the government. But many more remain missing, trapped under the rubble. The country's president, Delcy Rodriguez, has described it as the most brutal natural catastrophe in her nation's history. Anger against the government's growing as Venezuelans say rescue operations have been slow and inadequate. The BBC's Yogita Lamai reports from La Guaira, a coastal town which has been the hardest hit.
2: You can hear lots of sounds around me. There are two or three earth movers that are working simultaneously. One that is trying to dig through the rubble. Another one that is trying to lift a concrete slab. I'm standing very close to the debris of a collapsed building. We've just spoken to Miguel Oscar, whose 34-year-old son, Miguel Angel, lived inside the building.
3: I am here because my son is under the rubble. Like my son, there are hundreds of others trapped here. We need more support from authorities because what's being done just isn't enough. It's possible that the earthquake hasn't killed my son, but negligence will, of not getting help in time.
2: We've come to one of the hospitals in La Guaira, and what we've been seeing at hospitals here as well as in Caracas are families who are searching for their loved ones who are missing. So they're going to see the list of those admitted. They're going to the morgue to see the list of those who've died. And we've met a mother here, a young mother, Elizabeth Herrera. She's looking for information about her two daughters, Gray Belice and Gray Belice Phillips, 12 and 13 years old. She believes they were at home when the earthquake occurred, but she can't be sure. And what she's told us is there was absolutely no rescue operation at her building.
4: They are all I have. I just want to find them at any cost. There were no machines or rescue sent. It's like you've been left on your own to search for your loved ones.
2: We can just see this giant mess of debris in front of us. Two tall apartment buildings stood here. Residents who live here say they were 16 stories high, and they basically just collapsed into a pile of rubble. When we speak to people here, they're telling us they're angry at their government because they feel like they've been left to their own devices to deal with the aftermath of this massive disaster. There are rescue teams arriving from different parts of the world, but it's just not enough. The next big challenge for this country is going to be how to dispose of all the dead and how to stop the outbreak of disease.
1: We have got some good news from Venezuela. We are hearing that a three-year-old has been rescued 6 days after those earthquakes. Some glimmers of hope as those rescue efforts do still continue. Coming up on NewsHour, the granddaughter of legendary Indian playback singer Usha Bhosle explains why she took to the stage in London in her memory.
5: This song was basically supposed to be performed in September of last year. And unfortunately, you know, her health wasn't too well that time, so we had to rush back. So this is my way of completing her unfinished business and getting on stage with, you know, this amazing band. That's the only way that we could do something that could truly honor her and her legacy.
1: Let's bring you up to date with our headlines this hour. And President Trump says he'll try and use Congress to get around the Supreme Court, striking down his order banning birthright citizenship, a key plank of his anti-immigration drive. And Cuba says months of talks with the US have yielded no progress as the communist-run island struggles under that American blockade. This is Rajini Vaidyanathan with NewsHour, coming to you live from the BBC in London. The sound of cheers there, recorded on my phone back in September 2022, as Serena Williams, one of the tennis greats, lost at the US Open in New York, playing what we thought then was the last ever match of her career. I remember the emotion and the tears as the 23-time Grand Slam champion said goodbye at the Arthur Ashe Stadium, receiving a standing ovation as she twirled off the court. Well, Serena, who of course has an equally accomplished sister in Venus, is back now, 4 years on, returning to the singles draw at Wimbledon after she received a wild card. Well, let's have a listen to what she told the BBC ahead of today's match.
6: I felt a lot of things, but I haven't felt the butterflies yet. I don't feel the pressure to do anything except for have fun and enjoy myself and enjoy the moment. I'm never a free person in general. You see me play. I don't play. I play like a maniac. So we'll see. I mean, as of now, I'm calm, but I might change in a matter of minutes. Who knows? Anything is possible, I guess. But also, you just sometimes it's good to just enjoy yourself. So that's what I'm planning to do.
1: Well, she certainly is enjoying herself, because right now it's one set all as Serena is still playing that match. Well, let's cross live to Florida now and speak to somebody who knows Serena's game very well. Rick Macy coached a young Serena from the age of 9 to 14. Welcome to NewsHour again, Rick. First of all, I'm sure you're watching as well. I can't take this. It's too close so far.
7: Yeah, no, I'm watching it, and it's kind of what I thought, you know. This is all about her movement. You know, when you can move, especially a vintage Serena, you're going to be able to play more offense and defense, and that's why it's a battle right now. But I think for not playing for 4 years, she's doing a pretty good job.
1: She is, isn't she? She lost the first set, and now she's come back in the second, and we're into the third. Why do you think she decided to pick her racket back again? Because when I saw her in 2022, it seemed like that really was her finale.
7: Well, not really. You know, she's so competitive. She really didn't want to retire, but, you know, family and so on and so forth. But now her kids are a little older, and she wanted to have the kids, you know, show what mommy does for a living, you know, and I think it's great. And to do it on center court at Wimbledon, you couldn't script it any better. And the whole world's curious. And I think she's doing great. But that's why she came back. And she's going to play the entire year. You can mail it in.
1: I can mail it in. Well, we'll see, won't we, Rick? Rick, as someone who coached her at a young age, watching her now, what do you see from back then that she's held on to in terms of her technique and the way she plays?
7: Well, first off, I told Richard early on, she's going to have the best serve of all time. Bang. And she has the best serve of all time. She had a great throwing motion. Even watching now, she's popping serves 122 miles an hour and she's 44 years old. So you never lose that. That has nothing to do with movement. It's all technique and biomechanics. So she's always had a great service motion, great ball striker, very clean. But this is what I see now. She's not able to dictate as much as before, and she's playing a lot more defense, but it's the competitiveness. You know, when I went out to Compton in 1991, there was a rage in both her and Venus, and it's something I've never seen to this day. And Serena was big, strong, fast, quick, mobile, and agile, But she was like a little pit bull. Once she got a hold of you, she never let go. And she's the ultimate competitor. And I'm glad she's doing it again on center court Wimbledon.
1: Rick, I'm looking at a poll on the BBC Sport website, which says, how far will Serena Williams go in women's singles? And the majority of the votes say that she'll only get to the first round. What's your prediction?
7: Well, I think she has a good shot to win this match, but you never know. The next round, she plays a much different ball striker. But I think it's irrelevant. You know, I think anybody that doesn't play for 4 years, that's one thing. But to do it in your 44 years old, you know, it's all about the movement. So she can win this match, but then if she does, the next one's going to be rough sledding.
1: Okay. And just tell me about your personal memories of her as a young girl.
7: Listen, she was a prankster. She was always happy-go-lucky. Both her and Venus were two peas in a pod. Even to this same day, they're still skipping and holding hands. I tell her by Serena as a kid, she was the nicest, meanest kid I've ever taught. I mean, she was just different. But I love that because she was just a great competitor. But every night after practice, both her and Venus would give me a hug and a fist pump. But sometimes Serena's fist pump was a little more authoritative because she always had that look and she kind of had that streak. But listen, that's what makes someone becomes great. And she's the greatest player ever to hold the racket.
1: And I remember seeing her at the Arthur Ashe Stadium, as I say, when she said her farewell. And the response from the crowd was unlike anything I'd ever seen before. How much of a role model do you think she is? Not just, of course, in tennis, but just overall.
7: No, she transformed the sport, but more importantly, just a generational talent through all walks of life. You know, look where she came from. She wasn't in the front row or the back row. She wasn't even in the building. She was from Compton. Forget the African-American community. She is the American dream, and her competitiveness and drive, I mean, you can, if anybody can pick up on that, any young child, that alone is going to take you through the game of life. But no, she's the ultimate role model, and everybody should take a page out of her playbook.
1: Okay, Rick, very quickly, in 15 seconds, can you give us a bit of commentary as she's playing right now?
7: Yeah, she's down one love, and it's 40-30. It's her serve. Like I said, she has the best serve of all time. Smooth. It's like a knife through butter. I always told her with that left hand, it's like placing an egg on the shelf. If you watch her toss, it's in the same place every time. Let's take a look and see what happens. If she hits the corner, especially on grass, it should be a good serve.
1: Okay. Well, Rick, we will see what happens. Thank you very much for that commentary. That match continues on. Let's move on now. And police in the south of France are searching for a suspect who planted a parcel bomb in Monaco, severely injuring a wealthy Ukrainian businessman. Hugh Schofield reports from Paris.
8: At around 9 o'clock yesterday evening, a man was seen depositing a parcel at the entrance to an apartment building in Monaco. A short time later, three people, a man, a woman and a teenage boy, were about to enter the building when there was an explosion.
9: Au début, je pensais pas que c'était devant chez moi.
8: This eyewitness said he and his mother heard a loud noise. They didn't realize at first it was right next door. There was screaming and shouting, and when he went down to the street, he saw the victims on the ground.
9: Et j'ai regardé, il y avait deux personnes par terre, en fait.
8: The presumed target is Vadim Yermolaev, a Ukrainian millionaire who made his fortune in the eastern city of Dnipro. He also had a big wines and spirits business in Crimea, which he maintained after the Russian occupation in 2014. In recent years, he was the object of sanctions from the government in Kyiv. He'd taken Cypriot nationality and lived in Monaco and elsewhere on the French Riviera. There's no clue as to the motive of the attack, nor as to the identity of the attacker, who escaped on foot across the border into France.
1: That's the BBC's Hugh Schofield watching that story from Paris. I should just say that we do have more on that story as well on the BBC News website. And if you want to stay across what's happening at Wimbledon, of course, there's plenty of updates. The BBC sports team are running a live page there. I'm Regina Vaidyanathan, and this is NewsHour.
10: This is Paul with the Riviera Minute. An explosion at a residential building in Monaco has injured three people, two of them critically, according to French media. The blast reportedly occurred around 9 p.m. last night after a bag was left outside the building on the Rue Révérend Père Louis Froller, near the border with France. Monaco's Minister of State, Christophe Miremont, told AFP it was very likely an attack and the police were investigating. He said the blast had been caused by an explosive device which appeared to contain bolts and pellets. Miremont, the head of Monaco's government, said this is the first time in history, to his knowledge, that such an act has taken place in the principality. Police and emergency personnel were deployed to the scene. According to reports, the blast from an explosive device wounded a Ukrainian oligarch and two others in Monaco, one of whom was a teenager. Monaco's Prince Albert II described the incident as a heinous crime and a shock to the entire Monegasque community. An aide to France's Interior Minister, Laurent Nunez, said police were working to find the perpetrator who had fled over the border into France.
1: Coming up on NewsHour in the next 30 minutes, Cape Verde's president says he believes his country will beat Argentina in their next World Cup game. We'll have more on the US Supreme Court's decision not to bring an end to birthright citizenship and how the British band Gorillaz helped the late Indian singer Usha Bhosle fulfil one of her final wishes. All of that coming up after the BBC News.
11: BBC News with Danielle Jaworzniewska. President Donald Trump has suggested he will use Congress to fight back against a Supreme Court ruling which shot down his executive order ending automatic citizenship for anyone born in the United States. He claimed Congress could redefine the clause's meaning and establish exceptions. In another Supreme Court ruling, the justices upheld laws in two Republican-controlled states barring transgender athletes from competing in girls' and women's sports in schools. Cuba says months of talks with the United States have stalled, leaving little hope for an end to crippling US sanctions. The Cuban foreign minister said talks were marked by constant threats and offensive statements about Cuban sovereignty. The UN has warned that tens of thousands of people are urgently in need of food and shelter after devastating twin earthquakes hit Venezuela. The agency said basic services in the country had completely broken down. The number of confirmed dead is now almost 2,000. Searches have been taking place in France and other European countries as part of an ongoing investigation into the alleged misuse of EU funds by a far-right political group. The European Public Prosecutor's Office is looking at the activities of the former Identity and Democracy group of MEPs. The 44-year-old tennis legend Serena Williams is playing a singles match at Wimbledon after a four-year hiatus. The American is playing Australia's Maya Joint. The seven-time Wimbledon champion was handed a wildcard entry. At the World Cup, Ivory Coast have missed out on a place in the last 16 after being beaten by Norway 2-1. Later, Sweden will be trying to find a way to beat France. And the American basketball legend LeBron James has announced he is to leave the Los Angeles Lakers after 8 seasons with the team. The team paid tribute to the NBA's all-time leading scorer, describing him as one of the greatest athletes in history. And those are the latest stories from BBC News.
1: Welcome back to NewsHour. Cape Verde have become one of the most talked about teams in the World Cup. Now, in an exclusive interview with the BBC, the country's president, José María Neves, has predicted that his country will defeat the current world champions, Argentina, in the knockout phase. Well, he said the team, the Blue Sharks, have built a reputation for shocking their opponents whenever they felt underestimated. President Neves also commented on media reports alleging an ongoing police investigation into an allegation of sexual assault by one of the team members, the captain himself, Ryan Mendez. Well, BBC's Paul Njie and Michael Mavondo met him in the capital prior.
12: Mr. President, the Blue Sharks will play the current world champions Argentina in the knockout round. How do you think that game will go?
13: I hope that Cape Verde will keep performing well. We went to this World Cup to write our own destiny, which is facing champions. So we are going to face Argentina and Messi with the same determination, same will, and with a desire to win and reach the next phase.
12: Realistically, Mr. President, do you think the Cape Verdeans stand a chance against Argentina? Or do you think they might win this World Cup?
13: The Cape Verdean team has 100% faith, 100% hope, and this would completely sweat out of its jersey. So we have a 100% chance to win against Argentina.
12: So I guess I should ask then, Mr. President, what's your prediction for that game? Give me a score.
13: I think Cape Verde can beat Argentina 1-0.
12: Prior to the World Cup, many people underestimated Cape Verde and they even tagged them as the underdogs. But what explains their sudden rise to football glory in such a short time?
13: I think when expectations are low regarding a team, and if that team has the urge to win, it is possible. So this is what happened to Cape Verde. Everyone was shocked while we were strongly preparing to perform well. People thought we didn't stand a chance at all, so we went there and we surprised them. A small nation like Cape Verde should make an effort to always do that, to permanently surprise people in order to overcome the obstacles.
12: Mr. President, I don't know if you're aware of this, but I would like to find out from you. The team captain, Ruan Mendes, is currently under investigation in New Zealand over sexual assault allegations. I don't know if you've heard about that and what you plan to do.
13: In this precise moment, I want to send a hug and my solidarity to Ruan Mendes and the whole team. I ask them to stay focused on the things they have to do for the next matches and shield the team from this sort of issue. Other issues like this could arise in the coming days as the national team succeeds.
12: Do you believe that that may destabilize the team at the moment?
13: As the team performs well, these kinds of issues could arise. I think this issue would not have gained such attention as it's currently doing if the team had not reached the knockout phase. This is happening exactly when we got to the round of 32, even stronger.
1: That's the Cape Verde president, Neves, speaking to my colleague, Paul Njie. You're listening to NewsHour from the BBC. I'm Regini Vaidyanathan. Thousands of people have marched in South Africa's main cities, demanding all undocumented migrants leave the country. Some people held sticks and other traditional weapons. Amid tensions, extra security has been deployed across the country. Well, anti-immigration campaigners set Tuesday as a deadline for all undocumented migrants to leave. It's against this backdrop and amid fears of violence that tens of thousands of foreigners have already left the country. Police in South Africa say 25,000 people have been repatriated so far. Most are from other African nations. Well, we've been hearing from a woman from Malawi who came to South Africa illegally as a teenager. She's now married to a South African citizen and is a legal resident, but she told us she still doesn't feel safe.
14: People are just in doors and I don't know if we feel protected enough, like if there won't be violence, like you enter a taxi and then they immediately change what they were saying. They will talk abahambe, abahambe, means you need to go, you need to go, you must go, you should go. They don't really care. They won't even ask you if you have a paper or not. As long as you're just someone who doesn't speak the same language as them, or you're just someone from another country, you need to go. Whether you have papers or you don't have papers, they're not even asking any questions.
1: Well, for years, immigrants in South Africa have spoken about a climate of fear and intimidation from vigilante groups. Memories have also been seared by the events of almost 20 years ago, when more than 60 people died during a wave of rioting against non-South Africans. Well, Mamulo Kokubayi is Minister of Justice and Constitutional Development in South Africa. My NewsHour colleague Tim Frank spoke to her earlier, asking her how the government's responding to these demonstrations.
15: As the state said, this is not a deadline set by the government, but also a day that is normal. We've gone out to assure our citizens, but also our foreign nationals who are within the country, that the state will do within its powers to ensure that everyone who is within the borders of the Republic is protected. We have made sure that law enforcement agencies across the country are actually deployed. There's not been major incidences across the country as the time we are speaking. Marches have started in three provinces as we speak, and those others are just picketing. We do not have anything, but our buses have been moving people who feel unsafe, and we've been transporting them so that we can process them, working together with the embassies so that we can make sure that they traveling back home, those who would want to leave the borders of the Republic.
16: So there's a big security presence today. You say that you want to ensure that everyone is protected. The argument that a lot of people are using inside South Africa, but also outside, I mean, from the Nigerian government to the Secretary General of the United Nations, is that on many other days over recent years, migrants in South Africa have not felt protected. There's been a culture of intimidation, of xenophobia, of violence, of abuse. What do you say to that, that this government has not done enough to protect those who are in South Africa with whatever status, but nonetheless are being intimidated by these gangs?
15: It's not correct to say that. You'd remember the last incident of this nature where we could say that there was an incident is 2008. Since then, we've never had. Migration challenges for all of us globally, and we've got to try and ensure that we manage it correctly. When citizens feel that they are unemployed naturally, I mean, we would have seen marches, whether it's Europe, whether it's in the Americas, we are not different as South Africa. But what we have been doing is consistently ensuring that where there is a breaking of law, we have records of those that we have arrested, who are ringleaders, who are leading, as long as evidence shows that they've literally led to an attack of an individual or even a death of an individual or any intimidation. So where there's evidence, we have acted. It's not correct to say that we have done this only for today.
16: Right.
15: Today is because they had called it for a shutdown, and that's why we had to deploy, and it's within the policies and the laws of the Republic.
16: Understood. I mean, just to be clear here, you mentioned 2008. I mean, that was when dozens of migrants were killed. I mean, to say that there have been no incidents since then stretches belief, doesn't it? I mean, lots of countries do have protests and debates about levels of immigration. That's definitely the case. What you don't see in many other countries are gangs going door to door demanding people's papers and threatening to detain them and arrest them.
15: 2008 is not dozens of people. I don't know which figures are using when you say dozens. It's not correct. We
16: well,
15: had to work
16: more than
15: together.
16: 60
15: for example,
16: people
15: at that time,
16: were killed in not, a wave of anti-immigrant violence that spread.
15: That's not correct.
16: No?
15: Oh, that's okay. Figure. I'm not so sure where you get it. It's not from South Africa. Let's rather use accurate figures that the state has released. When one life is lost, is one too many, that I acknowledge. But at least let's stick to accurate figures, because the numbers, when they are exaggerated, and that's what becomes a problem.
16: I've checked, and it has been, I wasn't wrong, it has been very, very widely reported, including by independent institutions in South Africa, as well as across the world, that violence in 2008 left more than 60 people dead. Many of them were foreign nationals, and it was fueled by xenophobia.
15: No, it was not 60 people that were dead, that I can assure you. We had less than 30 people that were killed.
16: Okay.
15: That's not 60.
16: All
15: that's
16: right.
15: Not correct. Let me come to the issue of what state does. The state continues to work in communities. In all the work that we do, hence we're talking about law enforcement agencies, we talk about ensuring that we protect citizens, but also migrants. And you'd understand South Africa took a stage. It's one of the few countries where we do not have refugee camps, where we do not have asylum in camps. We have integrated them within our communities. But to say that foreign nationals in our country do not feel safe, I don't think so.
16: With the greatest respect, Minister, I've just spoken to
15: 8,000 people arriving. We've seen 8,000 foreign nationals arriving in South Africa.
16: Yeah, and there's also been lots of people leaving South Africa as well. And with the greatest respect, Minister, I mean, I have just spoken to a Malawian woman who didn't want to give her name because she's terrified. She didn't even want to tell me what job she holds because she's terrified about somebody triangulating the information and tracking her down. She has the right to reside in South Africa. She's married to a South African, but she says it's terrifying at the moment. She's terrified for herself, terrified for her children. She endures a huge amount of abuse with people just telling her to leave the country. I realize you could say, well, that's just one person I've spoken to, but you hear this time and time and time again, that this culture of fear is quite widespread in South Africa. It seems that from what you're saying, that you simply don't recognize that.
15: No, not recognized is not factual, is not widespread. What we have seen is a lot of information, misinformation that is done to damage the integrity of the country. And I'm not disputing the fact that there will be those incidences. And I can acknowledge here, we had a group of people that went to a Congolese house. We have arrested them as I speak. Where there's been incident of intimidation, where there's been incident of committing of illegal activities, we have arrested, whether it's South African nationals or non-South African.
1: That's South African Minister Mamalo Kukubayi speaking to NewsHour's Tim Franks. Let's return to our top story, and that decision by America's Supreme Court to strike down President Trump's plans to end birthright citizenship there. Well, the president's expressed his disappointment, but plans to push the law through Congress, he says. Well, America is one of around 30 nations, mostly in the Americas region, which grants automatic citizenship to anyone who's born there. It's a policy which has split people in the country, according to the latest polling, and it's divided politicians as well. Well, President Trump's Deputy Chief of Staff, Stephen Miller, said American citizenship is not the birthright of the world. Meanwhile, Democrat politician Hakeem Jeffries said the court's decision finally affirmed that all persons born in the United States are American citizens. Two very different viewpoints there. Well, Carly Stimson is Senior Legal Fellow with the Conservative Heritage Foundation think tank in Washington, D.C.
17: I'm not surprised that the court ruled the way they did. The vehicle President Trump tried to use, which was an executive order, did not have the force of law. And the court held that the Constitution itself under the 14th Amendment guaranteed birthright citizenship.
1: Do you agree with President Trump's position that it shouldn't exist anymore?
17: Well, I think it's irrelevant now. I mean, the Heritage Foundation, where I work, took lead on the scholarship, and many other distinguished conservative scholars took the position that the language of the 14th Amendment, subject to the jurisdiction thereof, was intended to free the children of emancipated blacks after the Civil War, and it wasn't meant to grant universal birthright citizenship to any alien who came to our shores. But we've lost that argument, and now the only way to change it is to amend the Constitution.
1: The president says he can push it through Congress somehow. Do you agree with that assertion?
17: No, because if the court had ruled on statutory grounds and ruled that the statute which codified the subject to the jurisdiction thereof language, that would be one thing. But the court ruled on the constitutional issue and on the 14th Amendment. So the only way to change an opinion of the Supreme Court based on the Constitution is to amend the Constitution.
1: This is an issue, isn't it, Carly, which really divides people in America?
17: It does, and it doesn't really neatly divide by Republican or Democrat, although, you know, typically it does go that way. And as you pointed out at the lead, many countries, especially European countries, don't grant universal birthright citizenship. They have conditional citizenship. And so this will continue to divide the country, but probably less so now that the court has spoken.
1: And do you think that's the end of it now then? Because President Trump certainly thinks it's not.
17: I don't, because there's an old saying in Washington, there's no permanent victories and no permanent defeats, just permanent battles. So this will be one of the continuing permanent battles in Washington.
1: A permanent battle, but at the heart of this, doesn't this essentially, President Trump's desire to end it, risk creating another class of people in America if you were to take away that automatic right?
17: Well, it's not going to happen. So it's only a hypothetical question. And remember when the Justice Department argued this case in front of the Supreme Court, they made clear that if this court ruled in their favor, they would only apply it prospectively, not retroactively, to people already in the country. But it's an academic argument because the court has ruled.
1: Indeed. And in terms of the broader immigration agenda that the president is pushing, how does this fit into that? Of course, Heritage has worked on some of those policies and some of those ideas.
17: Well, I think that, you know, Trump should be applauded for securing the border, which was one of the mandates the people gave him when they put him back into office. And then he's having a tough time removing the many people that he promised he would try to remove because of resistance in this country. But, you know, President Obama removed many more people than President Bush and President Trump did at this point in his tenure. But I think, you know, President Trump will not quit and he'll keep pushing to remove people lawfully who were here illegally.
1: That's Cully Stimson there, a senior legal fellow with the Conservative Heritage Foundation think tank in Washington, D.C.
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20: When you dive into an area, a zone, a profession, a world, you need to ask and to investigate like a journalist would do.
11: Now it's back to NewsHour with Regini Vaidyanathan.
1: President Trump says he'll try and use Congress to get around the Supreme Court, striking down his order banning birthright citizenship, a key plank of his anti-immigration drive. Well, on NewsHour, we heard from a Guatemalan woman who's seeking asylum in the US. Her baby daughter will be automatically granted American citizenship as a result of the decision. Her words are spoken by an interpreter.
21: I feel sincerely a great deal of joy. It was a process that took a lot of effort, patience, and above all, hope. But I give thanks to God for this blessing for my family and all other migrants in the United States.
1: Some other stories we're watching this hour. And Cuba says months of talks with the United States have yielded no progress as the communist-run island struggles under an American blockade. This is Regini Vaidyanathan with NewsHour coming to you live from London. Now, it's been more than 2 months since the legendary Indian playback singer Usher Bhosle died, who, over several decades, recorded more songs than any other artist in history. Well, one of her last ever collaborations was with the virtual band Gorilla. Gorillaz, in which she sings about death. Well, Gorillaz co-creators Damon Albarn and Jamie Hewlett's latest album, The Mountain, draws heavily on their personal losses and on their journeys around India, as I've been finding out. Well, the sound check, as you can hear, is going on in the background here at Tottenham Hotspur Stadium. Gorillaz are an internationally known band and they're playing their biggest headline show to date here. And what's so unique about this particular gig is that it's devoted to their album The Mountain, which is entirely dedicated to their travels in India. Thank you for your time, Damon and Jamie. This album, The Mountain, is like nothing else you've done before. Tell us about that.
22: It's more inspired by our relationship, really. There's some very interesting things that drew us closer together because of what happened in India and what India is.
23: I got a phone call from my wife, who was in India with her mother, who had a stroke and went into a coma. And I fast-tracked a visa and went to Jaipur for, I think we were there for 12 weeks trying to get her mother home in a coma, which we did eventually, and then she didn't make it, unfortunately. You know, it should have been that I never wanted to go back to India ever again after having that experience, but in fact, it was the opposite. I felt I had to go back, and I wanted to go with Damon to see what we might discover together.
1: Had you been before, Damon, to India?
22: I've been to Nepal, but I felt like I kind of knew India, and I've always been interested in the philosophy and yoga and the music. I was played to from birth, you know, and I played to my father as he was dying. Yeah, ragas, very important to me.

0: already been once to India and travelled around, and we came back with plans to do a second trip and started working on ideas. And then Damon's father passed away, and my father 10 days later, and we're born 10 days apart. So it was a kind of a bit of a strange thing. But by that point, for the second trip, we understood exactly what we were saying.
1: And through that personal journey of loss, the album evolved. The band travelled around India, drawing inspiration, even visiting the banks of the River Ganges in the holy city of Varanasi, where Hindus cremate their loved ones. You talk about both of you losing your fathers in a short space of time, and Damon, I know you took your father Keith's ashes to Varanasi. And what was that like for you, being in Varanasi?
2: Well, it's one of the most, I mean, it's there's yourself before you visit somewhere like that.
0: When we arrived there, we were completely blown away. In the first few hours, we were just like being on the banks of the Ganges.
1: What would you explain Varanasi is to people that don't know what it is?
2: It's a smell, it's a light, it's a sense of joy, it's a sense of release, of rebirth.
0: Deeply spiritual.
2: Yes.
1: The album features collaborations with some of India's best-known artists, including the legendary playback singer Asha Bhosle. The song she sings on, Shadowy Light, turned out to be one of her last recording projects before she died at the age of 92 in April. The Shadowy Light. Shadowy Light. On A Shadowy Light, she sings about death, which is quite sort of eerie now, thinking that she is no more.
2: Well, I mean, maybe she was very aware of that, you know. It's just lovely that the family are here. I mean, I think they feel a real connection to the song. I think may have been the last thing she did, you know. Her granddaughter's here, and is going to come on stage with us. I mean, see how she feels, but maybe she'll say a few words at the end of that song.
1: Zeno Bosley, Usher's 24-year-old granddaughter, appeared on stage in an emotional tribute. The crowd of thousands, many who've never heard Usher Bosley's music before, holding their phones in the air to light up the stadium.
3: This one's probably her favourite one, and it's also her farewell to you guys.
1: So Zeno Bosley, she always wanted to perform her track with the band. And so tell us about why you've come here to this concert, because it's a quite personal journey for your family, isn't it?
4: You see, like, this song was basically supposed to be performed in September of last year. She was supposed to be here, and we got all the way here. We were actually in London 2 days before the show. And unfortunately, you know, her health wasn't too well that time, so we had to rush back. But you see, in her entire 90 years, there was nothing that she ever left unfinished. It was always that she's never left a show incomplete or left her audience hanging or her admirers hanging. And so for her, this was really troubling that this was something that she couldn't do. If for me, it's very emotional because I can't let that be incomplete for her. I can't let her legacy be incomplete. So this is my way of completing her unfinished business and getting on stage with, you know, this amazing band. That's the only way that we could do something that could truly honour her and her legacy.
1: Backstage, we also meet classical Indian flute player Ajay Prasanna, who features heavily on the album, including the title track, The Mountain.
5: This is a melody.
6: I felt that they captured all of India in that melody. I enjoyed playing it so much, and when I play the piece now, I feel that the melody was written just for India.
1: What is that idea then that you're articulating in The Mountain?
2: Well, it's loss and the journey, but it's the people you meet, so it's multiculturalism, it's the ambition, it's the multi-generational aspect of it. It defines who we are.
0: And
2: our families, we're all, it's a very much a family affair, the whole thing.
1: That's Damon Albarn, Jamie Hewlett of Gorillaz, and I also spoke to Zano Bosley and Ajay Prasanna. That ends this edition of NewsHour. From the team and myself, thanks to all of you for listening.

0: This is your WRP weather forecast for Wednesday. Wednesday in Île-de-France will see temperatures reach 27 degrees Celsius with sunny intervals and a gentle breeze. Normandy will have sunny intervals with a moderate breeze and temperatures will reach 23 degrees Celsius in the south and 19 in the north. On the Côte d'Azur, there will be sunny conditions all day with a fresh breeze. Temperatures will reach 36 degrees Celsius in Marseille, 32 in Cannes and 31 in Nice. This was your WRP weather forecast for Wednesday. 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
1: A blast from an explosive device has seriously injured three people at a residential building in Monaco, and the attacker fled to France. French and Ukrainian media reported that a Ukrainian oligarch and his family were those injured. French and Monaco authorities are searching for the attacker, whose motive is under investigation. The explosion occurred around 9 p.m. yesterday evening at the entryway of a residence near the French border, injuring two adults and a child who were taken to hospitals in France. The suspect crossed the border into France on foot and was identified via video surveillance in Monaco and the neighbouring French town of Beausoleil. And Didier Deschamps has warned France's rivals that the team will not change their attacking approach to this World Cup as the team prepare for their last 32 tie against Sweden. The France head coach has returned to the camp after time at home following the death of his mother last week. Deschamps expressed gratitude for the support he'd received from his team after his bereavement. Deschamps rejoined his squad on Friday after travelling to France on compassionate leave. In his absence, a request by the team to wear black armbands during the match against Norway was rejected by FIFA. WRP News, I'm Paul McNally.
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3: 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This episode contains explicit language and descriptions of sexual relations. Listener discretion is advised.
4: Did anyone tell you, he asked, about the bear?
5: And that's kind of the real launching point for the book becoming something stranger than it appears from its opening chapters.
3: I'm Nala Ayed, and this is Ideas.
6: I would say that Bear is the best Canadian novel of all time.
3: In 1976, Marion Engel published a novel many consider to be one of the most controversial books in Canadian literary history.
7: It broaches the taboo of bestiality, asking whether it's possible for a woman to have a sexual relationship with a bear.
8: She was a bit frightened by what the book was.
9: Trying to describe bear is like trying to describe a unicorn to someone who has never imagined it. If you say it's a novel about a woman and a bear, people go, oh, does she have a pet bear? If you say it's a novel about a woman who has a love affair with a bear, people look cross-eyed at you and flee. If you say it is a novel about a woman and the Canadian landscape, they immediately yawn and back away because that's one of the most boring subjects in Canadian literature. So it is almost impossible to describe it in any way except to say that it's a strange combination of myth, fairy tale, and critique of the way that Canadians have interacted with the wilderness.
3: When Bear was first published, the Globe and Mail called it Canada's Lolita. Ideas contributor Melissa Gismondi stumbled onto the book by chance a few years ago. And like many readers, past, present, and possibly future, she was fascinated.
10: In 2014, Bear had something of a renaissance, thanks in part to a post on the photo sharing site Imgur. A user posted a photo of an old, brazenly sexy cover of Bear with the caption, "What the actual f- Canada?" The post included photos of text from the book's steamier scenes. It generated more than a million views and revived interest in a book many people had forgotten about or had never even heard about in the first place.
11: When that bear walked into my life, he was very real. And I decided it was worth doing because of that, because it was such a strange idea. And then it turned out to be a classical idea, so we're all right with that. But I don't think I'm going to do an encore.
10: There's no shortage of stories about where and how Bear originated. In some ways, the backstory to the novel has become the stuff of canlit legend. Speaking in 1976 to CBC broadcaster Peter Zosky, Marion Engel cryptically acknowledged bears were something she'd been thinking about for a very long time.
12: What fascinates you about bears? Why the bear is what I'm saying. I mean, why not a crocodile?
11: I do know, but I'm not telling, okay? It's been a personal theme for many, many years, and I know now where it comes from. But it was a theme in our family.
13: My mother, Marion, was born in 1933 in Toronto.
10: Charlotte Engel is Marion Engel's daughter.
13: I'm not entirely sure where the idea of the bear came from, but there certainly have been bears in my mother's past history as a child, growing up and spending a lot of time camping. And there were mythologies within our own family. Like my grandmother grew up on a farm and her brothers used to warn her.
14: There are two bears at the top of the stairs, one at the left and one at the right. And if one doesn't get you, the other will.
13: I mean, that story, I guess, got retold to keep my mother in bed as well.
8: My name is Crystal Verdun. I am a professor of Canadian Studies and English. I am a big fan of Marion Engel.
10: Crystal Verdun is also the author and editor of several books about Marion Engel.
8: She had a really interesting life. She was born a twin. The twins were adopted separately around the age of three, and she was adopted into the Passmore family, a working class, middle class family. She grew up in parts of southwestern Ontario, so Sarnia, Galt. And then she went to McMaster University. She did her undergrad there. She then went on to do a master's at McGill, where she completed what I think is probably one of the first critical essays on Canadian literature under the supervision of Hugh McLennan.
5: This is late 50s.
10: Nick Mount is the author of Arrival, The Story of Canlit.
5: Throughout the late 50s and 60s, Hugh McLennan was the most popular English-Canadian novelist in the country. They became friends. There's a collection of letters of their exchanges.
13: I mean, I know that Hugh was a huge part of her life and he supported her and gave her a ton of encouragement.
10: Engel needed that encouragement. It was tough in the 1960s for women, let alone Canadian women, to become writers. Engel's first book, No Clouds of Glory, came out in 1968. Though in the United States, it was released under the more provocative title Engel preferred, Sarah Bastard's Notebook. Engel followed this up with another novel, The Honeyman Festival, in 1970. And after many years of writing, critics were starting to pay attention.
8: She was received as a writer who was daring and bold, and she was hard at work at a third novel, which gave her a lot of, it really tried her. It is called Monodromus. At the same time, her twins had been born in 1965, so she had small children. Second wave feminism was unfolding, and I think, you know, it was the end of the hippie era. It was a period in Canada of the growth of Canadian literature, so she was really involved in supporting the beginnings of the Writers Union. In fact, she became the first chair.
5: By 1975, there is a Canadian literature. There is an established body of writing and a collection of writers. And that, you know, not so long before that, mid-1950s, that was still an open question. So Engel arrives into a world and is writing in a world that knew there were Canadian writers, that read Canadian.

0: with a number of other big books, in particular from Ontario, not from Canada, at this time, and that it would be books that are concerned in one way or another with the decline of what used to be called by historians the family compact, the death of old Ontario, what's left in its wake with the ghosts that are left behind as a consequence of the sort of rapid change of Ontario, and in particular of Toronto, from an older, decidedly Puritan city into something much more cosmopolitan, much different. And secondly, with the relationship that Canada and Canadian writers have to the wilderness.
1: So for a brief plot synopsis of Bear, here's writer and editor Emily Keeler.
2: Bear is the story of a young woman named Lou who has this sort of not really exciting, not really going anywhere kind of job for a historical company that is referred to as the Institute. She gets the opportunity to go to this faraway sort of cabin type thing that used to belong to someone named Colonel Carey. Now, Colonel Carey was an Englishman, and he moved to Ontario, Northern Ontario, this weird sort of island, marshy kind of cabin country, cottage country territory in the 1800s. And she's tasked with cataloging the contents of his house, which has been left to the Institute. When she arrives there, she finds that it's basically this like architectural thing that was really popular in London in the 1800s. So it's this weird octagonal house that is totally impractical for the location that it's at. And it's very, very secluded. Now, when Colonel Carey first got it, he maybe had these like Susanna Moody-ish fantasies of roughing it in the bush. Over the years, that territory has been, you know, created. I think she actually has Marian Engel has an amazing line where she says that it becomes property. It's become commercial.
3: Carey Island, they had all found out, was no longer an isolated outpost on a lonely river. It had been transformed by automobiles, motorboats, long holidays, and snowmobiles, and cash to real estate.
2: Colonel Carey, in part of his fantasy of the wilderness, he, for some reason, started keeping, perhaps he started it, it was a little bit later in the lineage, but there is a bear that lives on the property that is associated with the Carey family, and there seems to have always been a bear associated with the family, so multiple bears, generations of bears. Lou is a contemporary woman, it's the 70s, she, you know, is like a young lady who's out there in the world, you know, having adventures, you know, city living. And then she moves to this place and it's basically just her and this bear.
3: She watched it from a distance while it gorged noisily. When it had finished, it looked up at her and licked its nose with a long, thin anteater's tongue. The bear stood in the open on all fours and stared at her, moving its head up, down, and sideways to get a full view of her. Its nose was more pointed than she had expected. Years of corruption by teddy bears, she supposed, and its eyes were genuinely piggish and ugly. She crossed the yard and pumped a pail of water. She had set the pail down quite near it, nearer than she thought she ought to have dared, but the bear looked so passive she could not genuinely fear it. As it turned to drink, she got a large whiff of shit and musk. It was indubitably male, she saw, and its hind quarters were matted with dirt. After it drank thirstily, it curled up again by the barn door. It looked stupid and defeated. She hunkered where it could not reach her and stared at it. Bear, she whispered to it. Who and what are you?
2: And over the summer that she spends there, she develops, you could say a comfortable relationship, but more accurately, a like romantic intimacy with this bear. And she becomes sort of like, it's interesting because I feel like there isn't that much projection. Like everyone involved under, like reader, presumably Marian Engel, the writer, Lou, the character for sure, and absolutely the bear. Like everyone understands that this is a real animal, not a stand-in

0: for a person. And as Lou kind of learns to live closer to nature, she also learns that she likes having her entire body licked by a bear tongue. So that happens in the book for sure.
1: To me, the real critical question about bear is, how serious is it? Is this in earnest? To my mind, if it is in earnest, if it is serious, it's kind of a bad book, or not a terribly memorable, but just an odd book. But Engel was a very witty, very funny, very smart, deeply ironic writer. Here I'm about to make a generalization about Canadian literature, and I just said he can't do that. But one of its hallmarks in the 60s and 70s especially is that it's very earnest. It was an earnest time. There were a lot of things that were very serious. Canadian nationalism, American cultural imperialism, Vietnam. So if there's something that sets it a bit apart from the pack, it's that. It's the question that is continually, I think, in any reader's mind of this book. Is she kidding? Is she having me on here? What's the joke? Is this a joke? There's a line in, I think it's the first actual sexual encounter between her and the bear, where she says, "Eat me, bear." And you know, depending on how you read it, that is either the worst line in all of Canadian literature, or it's one of its best. Like, you know, because it's making fun of that. And doing so in a provocative way. I don't know. I don't know the answers to these questions.
2: Well, and in some ways, bear kind of started off as a bit of a joke, right?
1: Yeah, so there's been many stories told about how bear came to be. I'm not sure there's a way to reconcile the many different versions. The one that I understand is that the book was originally destined for the relatively newly formed Writers Union of Canada.
0: Marion Engel was actually she was the first chair of the Writers Union. And Margaret Atwood and Graham Gibson were putting in a lot of work. Timothy Finley was there.
1: And they were trying to raise money. And they came up with the idea of a book of pornography that was based loosely on a book called Naked Came the Stranger, which is a tremendously popular American literary hoax, 1969, written by 24 journalists under assumed names. It's a porn collection that just was a gangbuster bestseller.
0: They abandoned the project, which is maybe unfortunate, maybe a good thing for history. I can't really tell, actually. I would read it. But they abandoned the project, and the only person who pursued more from that exercise was Marion Engel. She started Bear as a short story to be included in that pornographic collection that they were going to do as a fundraiser. So she spent, you know, the time working on the story, and then it just sort of blossomed. And at the time, she was going through a lot personally and professionally. Like, she was in the middle of a difficult divorce.
3: I'm not exactly sure when she started writing Bear, but it was certainly after my parents' divorce. It was a stressful time in her life, but also a very creative time. And she had a lot of good friends.
4: Marion Engel was one of those people who would only release information in small scraps.
2: Aretha Van Herk is a writer and professor of English and creative writing at the University of Calgary. She was also a friend of Marion Engel's.
4: So she was asked over and over and over again, where did you get the idea for Bear? How did you think of this? How did you come up with this? And I never asked her questions like that, but I did get into long, complicated conversations with her about the book and its background and its invention. And the one sentence she gave me, which I kind of gulped, she said, "Well, I had to think about what kind of person I would like to be in love with. And so I opened the door and a bear walked in."
5: And I told a couple of people, And I discovered that it was a fundamental mythic idea. It was really reaching down to the sort of Jungian level of myth. Then, of course, I had to spend a long, long time working out how it could be credible as a modern novel and how it could be acceptable to me as well.
6: She was a great researcher. I think, and I can't be sure because she's not here to ask her, but the bear walks in while she's writing this story for the Writers Union. She starts talking about that phenomenon at various on various occasions and with friends, and starts hearing more and more about this rich, rich mythology. And as she's writing, because she wrote many versions of the novel, as writers often do, she is researching and looking into all of these different mythological sources and enriching, I guess, her own sense of how she wants the bear to work in her own novel.
7: The book is scattered with mythological references to bears, which the protagonist discovers in the library that she's investigating as an archivist. There are, for example, the one that all the critics seem to quote, and the one that leaps out in my mind, is the Finnish one about an offspring between a woman and a bear becomes what, a hero?
8: Twin heroes.
7: Twin heroes. Mm-hmm. Well, is that parallel to like Romulus and Remus or anything?
8: No, but it's a very, it might be parallel to Romulus and Remus, but I don't think the twin heroes ever went off and founded a city. They saved their tribe in the West Coast Indian legends. The bear legends on the West Coast are fascinating. I was still very shaky about the book. I was almost through the first draft and very upset about it and worried. I worried more about this book. I did it faster and worried more about it than anything else I've ever done. I was at a party and I ran into Bill Reed, the Haida sculptor from the West Coast, and I was talking to him. And at the same party, I opened an Arts Canada, and there was a sort of beautiful golden salt cellar he'd done of the bear mother with her twins.
7: Mm-hmm.
8: And I was talking to Bill, and he said, "It doesn't look as if you've got the story quite right. I think you've missed out Mouse Woman. Go back to Barbeau." So then I went and read the Barbeau bear legends. And he was right.
7: I don't know about Barbeau and
8: Barbeau collected West Coast Indian legends, right? Marius Barbeau,
7: the Canadian folklorist. I didn't know that.
8: And he had three versions of the bear mother legends that I was finally able to get. And they were almost the same story. They usually involve kidnapped princesses. But I realized that I had run into a legend in my own head. Now that fascinates me.
4: She did talk about the detail of the bear mother or the bear woman, although I had a longer conversation with her about Mouse Woman. Now, I do not pretend to be any expert on Indigenous mythology, but the presence of Lucy, who is the Indigenous woman in the novel and who is really the bear's spirit protector, I think signals that Marion did some careful research on that and really wanted to acknowledge and pay homage to a whole world with bears that has nothing to do with European settlers.
9: You know, the novel pulls so many direct snippets from other sources, and yet it doesn't use, as far as I remember, any direct snippets from the bear princess.
2: Tanya Aguilaway teaches Canadian literature at the University of Toronto.
9: It's more that the novel itself is a kind of retelling of that original story, which had already come to Engel in a mediated form because it was recorded by a settler ethnographer, right? So there is this sense that the original indigenous story of the bear princess is lost, not just to Lou, but to Engel herself, right? I would have to think more about this, but I do wonder about the extent to which the novel is subtly wrestling with its own kind of, if not appropriation, then at least, you know, sort of potentially problematic reworking of an Indigenous story, which is a practice that is so prevalent in Canadian writing, right? Like the sort of use of indigenous stories and indigenous quote-unquote myth as inspiration.
2: At first, Bear was rejected by publishers, who pointed to the book's, quote, extreme strangeness. But it eventually found a home at McClellan and Stewart. When the book hit shelves in early 1976, it had a plain white cover that simply said, Bear, a novel by Marian Engel. Readers would be in for a surprise. And Marian Engel, she was scared.
8: You know, someone said to me, maybe you should publish it under another name. Mm-hmm. And then I thought, no, you stand behind whatever you do. And I'm frightened that it's going to change a lot of things for me in all the wrong ways. But it's a risk-taking kind of book, and I feel you have to take risks, just as you have to walk over that trestle and gault and walk right back again and get under those moving trains.
10: 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In 1976, a controversial novel hit the shelves. Bear, written by Toronto author Marian Engel, tells the story of a woman's erotic relationship with a bear over one summer in Northern Ontario. But the book was about so much more than sex, as critics and readers quickly realized. A note to listeners, this episode contains explicit descriptions of a sexual nature. Listener discretion is advised. Here's contributor Melissa Gismondi.
2: McClellan and Stewart agreed to publish Bear, thanks in part to enthusiastic readers' reports by famous Canadian writers, including Robertson Davies. Davies admired Engel's courage in writing the book, but he had some concerns. Here's what he wrote to Engel in a personal letter.
11: What I wrote to Jack about your book was sincerely meant. But it was not all that I had to say. I am fearful that the book might not be taken as seriously as it is intended, and that you might be exposed to comment and criticism of a kind which, in the long run, would not be helpful to you. Robertson Davies to Marian Engel, January 1976.
3: I do believe that my mother did receive some angry letters, and certainly the publisher got letters. I mean, it's kind of incredible that the book came out at all. At the time of Margaret Lawrence was, you know, the book was being banned by the library board, or sort of the libraries all across Ontario. The Diviners was banned by many school boards and libraries. So, I mean, Bear was never taught in high school. So I think my mother avoided some of sort of censorship across Canada. She was quite lucky to avoid some of that.
1: William French in the Globe wrote one of the longest and most serious reviews of it. He called it a serious piece of fiction. The best thing she's done, challenging and provocative. The only person who wasn't terribly impressed with it was Barbara Emile in Maclean's. She thought the writing was wasted on a small soul, Lou, and a silly story. It got a great review in the New York Times. And it sold really well. I mean, it was on the Toronto Star's bestseller list throughout the spring of 1976, spring and summer of 76, up until August.
0: I think a lot of people would be surprised after hearing what this book's about to know that it had the esteem in the literary circles to win the Governor General's Award in 1976.
1: And the committee that year was Margaret Lawrence, Mordecai Richler, and Alice Munro. And then the following year, after that, it was reprinted. And that cover is the one that most people think of when they think of Bear, because it's got this pretty racy cover picture of a woman naked from the waist up,
3: I guess it was a Seal Bantam book, which was the first one of the first paperbacks in Canada, meant to sell on racks at drugstores. And they gave it a really trashy cover with a woman wearing a caftan and her tits all out.
0: You know, very 70s, very fantasy, very like, you know, sexy cave woman vibe, where it's this, you know, white lady and she's got long black hair and she's got like a bear's paw covering her breast and she's in like the throes of passion. Like it was a very, it was a choice for sure.
3: And my mother was, you know, horrified because, you know, she thought the book was, you know, had much more value, intellectual value anyways. But the book, I mean, I think it did sell because of that cover. I think there was definitely more sales because of this racy cover. I think my brother and I were, I think, around 12 when Bear came out. And then when it made a big splash, I think we were 13 years old in junior high. And that was not a particularly great time. I mean, we were happy that my mother had some acclaim and a little money. The Governor General's Award was a big deal. But we did get teased at school. We had a lot of questions, obviously. Did your mother sleep with a bear? Questions. I still get people coming up to me asking stupid questions, but they also tell me stories about how they hid Bear under their pillow or under their bed or under the mattress because they were stealing it from their parents and reading the dirty pages.
2: One word was used again and again to describe Bear: strange. Lou uses it herself. After one of her first sexual encounters with the bear, she says, "What a strange thing to do, to have done to one." When asked about the book's meaning by CBC presenter Joyce Davidson, Marian Engel had this to say.
5: Well, every person's experience is unique. I think writers try to universalize their experience by opening it up and letting other people in. The thing I like about Bear as a novel is partly because I got some historical material I'd been researching for a radio play, I think, into play in that book, and I think I did that rather well. But also, I think that in some ways was an empty enough book so that it left enough for other people to interpret. I don't know whether I'm expressing this well. So other people entered into that book, and some people said it was a disgusting idea, and other people said, oh, but he's the perfect lover, and they took out of the book what they wanted to take.
9: There are many elements in the novel that I think are deliberately put there to raise the reader's eyebrows and even make us laugh out loud. But I think if we think about the novel as a whole, I do think it's a novel that we are meant to take seriously. I do think that it is a sincere, if rather unstable, exploration into sort of the central anxieties and desires that permeate the settler colonial imaginary in Canada. I do think that the novel is genuinely concerned with the question of, you know, is it possible for the settler subject to claim belonging in this landscape? What does the settler subject do with the guilt that they might carry over the history of Indigenous dispossession and violence against Indigenous peoples in Canada? Lou is literally sent to this island to trace an ancestry that might help legitimize settler presence in Northern Ontario. As she begins to catalog the contents of the Penarth estate, what she encounters is a home filled with books and artifacts.
12: She was presented with a sharp and perhaps typical early 19th century mind: encyclopedias, British and Greek history, Voltaire, Rousseau, geology and geography, geophysical speculation. The more practical philosophers, sets and sets of novelists. She wondered where else there was such a perfect library for its period.
9: This failed search for historical ancestry prompts Lou to question her own sense of belonging and eventually forces her to concede that, in her own words, quote, Colonel Carey was surely one of the great irrelevancies of Canadian history, and she was another. Neither of them was connected to anything. So I think there's an argument to be made that Lou sublimates the feelings of displacement and settler colonial guilt that she increasingly begins to harbor as she learns about the history of Penrith by aligning herself with Bear, by aligning herself with this wild creature whom she regards as indigenous to the Northern Ontario landscape. I think it's a book that speaks to a lot of conversations that are happening in Canada in the current moment. Conversations, you know, long overdue conversations around the legacies of settler colonialism, the continuing dispossession of Indigenous peoples, the question of settler appropriation of Indigenous cultures and identities. Often when those questions are raised, people think that they're just a manifestation of contemporary woke culture, right? But, you know, reading something like Bear reminds us that that question of appropriation and the sort of settler colonial desire to possess indigeneity has long been a part of Canadian culture. Lou's relationship with Bear begins innocently enough when the animal sneaks into her bedroom in the middle of the night one day. And initially, Lou allows Bear to explore her body on his own terms. But as the novel unfolds, she begins to crave a kind of incorporation of Bear's flesh into her own. So at this point, we begin to get a sense that Lou is instrumentalizing Bear as a vehicle of what the critic Terry Goldie has famously referred to as settler self-indigenization, or the settler colonial impulse to claim a connection to the land by incorporating an object, image, plant, or animal that is associated with Indigenous people or is believed to somehow embody the quality of indigeneity. In the novel, Bear is very closely associated with a character named Lucy, who is an elderly Indigenous woman who lives in the area and has been acting as Bear's caretaker for many years. When Lou first arrives in Carey Island, Lucy transfers the responsibility for taking care of Bear to her and also shares important knowledge of how to cultivate a close relationship with this wild animal.
12: There on the stoop sat an old, old woman. She was babbling and crooning to the bear. She was an old Indian woman. She looked like the woman who used to peddle bittersweet on the street when Lou was a kid, a toothless old Indian crone in many cardigans and running shoes, 10 cents a bunch. And Lou bought it, and her mother said it was a waste of money, a form of begging. She was babbling to the bear, who lay half in, half out of his shed, watching her closely. One of his eyes winked once. Lucy Leroy looked round, almost at once. "Hello," she said, holding out a withered hand, smiling with toothless gums. She was totally withered. Lou imagined the body under the old pinned clothes, imagined its creases and weatherings, the old thin dugs. "I will be like that," she thought. But the woman's eyes were alive as oysters. She held out her hand. "New lady," she said. "New lady. Good bear. Good bear. I didn't hear your boat." Lucy grinned unnervingly, still holding on to her hand. "Good bear," she said. "Good lady. Take care of bear." "I don't think I really know how to take care of him," she said, modestly citified. Lucy's live eyes crinkled. "Good bear," she said. "Bear your friend. I was a young girl once. I came from Swift Current. Married a man, came here. Now I live on Nebish. He's a good bear. I am 100 years old. I can read. I went to the mission school. And the bear? Lucy's face crinkled with some inconceivable merriment. She did not look 100 years old, only eternal. "Shit with the bear," she said. "He like you then. Morning you sh. He sh. Bear lives by smell. He like you."
9: Lou goes on to follow Lucy's advice, and the more they develop their relationship, the more she starts to feel a closer connection to the land through her association with Bear. But of course, this attempted incorporation of Bear and of Bear's indigeneity is short-circuited, at least momentarily, by the difference that Bear manifests as Lou's advances become more and more aggressive.
12: She looked down at him. He did not move. She took her sweater off and went down on all fours in front of him, in the animal posture. He reached out one great paw and ripped the skin on her back.
9: Bear strikes Lou with a violence that jolts her out of her fantasies of incorporation and reminds her, both her and us as readers, of his irreducible alterity as a wild animal.
2: So given the ending in mind, how the book ends, which you just touched on, given the theme that you just laid out of this kind of settler search to find some way of kind of appropriating or becoming indigenous in the landscapes, do you think this is something that the book is very self-aware and critiquing of, or is it just kind of perpetuating that storyline, those ideas, those attitudes that you can find in not just Canadian literature, but also many important works in American literature as well?
9: Absolutely. And that's a question I've gone back and forth on along the years. And I think we have to put this in the context of, you know, the interpretation that Lou comes to impose on the gash that Bear leaves on her back after he strikes her. And she comes to read the gash as a kind of purifying wound, right? And so I'll read the passage where she basically expresses how she interprets this wound that she now carries. She remembered evenings of sitting by the fire with the bear's head in her lap. She remembered the night
12: the stars fell on her body and burned and burned. She remembered guilt and a dream she had had where her mother made her write letters of apology to the Indians for having had to do with a bear. And she remembered the claw that had healed guilt. She felt strong and pure.
9: So by the end, the novel seems to have recontained all the questions about settler guilt that it initially set in motion. And it seems to present this gash that Lou now carries as a sign that her guilt has been absolved, that her original sin, I mean, this is a novel also that frames settler guilt as a kind of manifestation of the biblical original sin. So we get a sense that her original sin has somehow been erased. So in that sense, I think the novel does replicate that arc of the settler subject who embarks upon an identity quest and is eventually able to make themselves at home by incorporating some element of indigeneity. There's no getting away from that. But we need to keep in mind that we as readers aren't necessarily meant to accept Lou's interpretation of events. She feels as though she has been healed, made innocent. But, you know, I think any critical reader, by the time you reach this point in the novel, you're already kind of inclined to take Lou's declarations and take her interpretation of things with a grain of salt. So I think the novel ultimately does ironize that feeling of wholeness that Lou leaves with as she goes back to the city.
0: I think that what she's looking at is that idea of, you know, connection. So when she says that, like Carrie, she's historically insignificant and she's not connected to anything, there's all this ample evidence in the book that she really feels that way. Like, she has relationships with men that make her feel alone.
12: Once briefly, she had had as a lover a man of elegance and charm, but she had felt uncomfortable when he said he loved her, felt it meant something she did not understand. And indeed, it meant, she discovered, that he loved her as long as the socks were folded and she was at his disposal on demand, when the food was exquisite and she was not menstruating, when the wine had not loosened her tongue, when the olive oil had not produced a crease in her belly.
0: There's evidence that the way that she allows the bear to provide physical pleasure is, I mean, there's a reading of the book where that doesn't even really happen, you know, like where that's like a mental thing that shows her time kind of away from the world of people and like figuring out what it means to be in a body and what it means to be alive. And like, she's spending that time all the while investigating the history of like this guy, this probably nobody, this probable nobody. And that is part of the question that I think Marian Engel is asking for herself and for the reader is, what does it mean to be a woman and to know that like history is about men and to have your own personal relationships and your own personal history? There's a part in the book where she's dreaming, and this is like another way that I think it's fair to say that not only is it a joke, but it's all deadly serious. Serious as art, anyhow. There's a part where she has this dream and the devil visits her in the dream. And the funny thing the devil says is, the trouble with you Ontario girls is you never acquire any kind of sophistication. So that strikes me as very funny. I'm from Alberta, by the way. But there's also the devil then does this sort of like itemized lists of all the ways she isn't special. And one of the ways she isn't special is by having sex with a bear. Like, the devil literally is like, you could have at least chosen something interesting, like an armadillo. Like, that's what's going on in this woman's psyche and in this woman's mind. Like, to me, it shows that the questions aren't just about like, oh, you know, the freedom of an erotic body or what turns you on or things like that. Like, the questions are, those are implicated in it, but the questions are, what is it to be alive now? What is this woman who is literally working at a historical institute, how does she feel her place in this world and in its history?
4: The novel is actually a wonderful critique of the extent to which Canada has been shaped by Victorian thinking. We may not believe that's true anymore, but in fact, our history, our literature, all of the ways that settlement has encoded what we think we are, even if it's not what we are at all, is one of the elements that the novel sends up so beautifully. There's one point in the novel where she says, oh, the only reason that this house and its contents are valuable is because it would have early Canadiana. You don't go to the backwoods of Ontario to learn about Victorian or 19th century London. And then she stops herself and thinks, well, why not? The library, in many ways, encodes that. And that is the library that has governed our political structure, our social structures, our literary structures, our historical structures. So it is a very funny unpacking of what we think we believe, or what we think we know, or what we think Canadiana is, or how we read our own reading of ourselves, how we read our own development. I mean, there are so many funny parts in this novel, not least of which is the erotics.
2: Is that reflected in how matter of fact the writing is? It's very clean. It's very simple. There's not a lot of euphemisms. It's his cock, his tongue. It's the real words for the real things. Is that what makes it erotic, but also funny and so real?
4: Engel's use of very direct language. She doesn't hesitate at all to name the parts of the body. And the encounters between the woman and the bear are very straightforward. You cannot mistake what is happening. He is indeed performing a sophisticated kind of cunnilingus on her, and she enjoys it. Okay? Now, see what I've done? I've intellectualized that, which is what we stupid humans do. But in fact, that the erotic exchanges are well handled because they are very calm, objective. There's no, oh my goodness, and there's no over-the-top harlequin gasping at all, so that you get a very strong sense of the physicality of this encounter, the physicality of Lou, the physicality of the bear, and the fact that we all have needs and desires, and the bear apparently enjoys using his tongue, and she enjoys having him use his tongue. So were the sexual descriptions swaddled in cotton batten and over-described or eluded, they would not work nearly as well. And indeed, one of the reasons it is funny is because it's so straightforward.
2: And there's a point to it too, right? Because it's Engel reminding us to, as you were saying, connect to the inner animal. Their first moment of connection is Lou taking her morning poop next to his shed.
4: Lucy gives her the best advice. Homer says to her, be really careful. It's still a bear. It might be a tame bear, but it's still a bear. But Lucy says, shit with the bear. It's great advice. And of course, this is the way that Lou discovers that the bear looks at her. She is another animal. She looks at the bear. He is another animal. We are all animals. We are all animals in that country. And we may try to convince ourselves that we are sophisticated and intellectual. But in fact, within our bodies, we are all animals. And that's one of the elements of the novel that is so beautifully presented. And yet it isn't, although that is a word that has been used about the novel, bestial. One of the reasons that people pay attention to it is every once in a while it seems to rise to the surface and then they read it as if it were smutty or erotic or shocking. But that is not why it has enduring value. It has enduring value because it teaches the reader, all readers, every reader, to re-examine their own preconceptions about women, about nature, and about Canada itself. And it teaches us as readers to ask questions. This is not a book about what happens. It is a book about process, about how a situation develops and the light that it sheds. And that means that I think it will last for hundreds and hundreds of years. And however much it may be neglected by scholars or readers or critics, I think it's going to outlive all of us.
2: Marian Engel died in 1985 when she was just 51 years old. What lives on are Marian Engel's words, both on the page and sometimes off of it.
7: What were you writing about then? What were you after?
8: I'm always about writing prose when I'm writing. But actually, word by word, sentences.
7: Oh, that's a cop-out.
8: What was I doing? Is that a cop-out?
7: Yeah.
8: What was I writing about? I guess I was writing about my own desire to be loved. Right? And all I could think of in this was a bear.
10: The documentary, A Woman and a Bear, was brought to us by contributor Melissa Gismondi. For more information and some photos, please head to our website, cbc.ca/ideas. Special thanks to Tina Verma, Keith Hart, Jeet Heer, Kathleen Gary, Marjorie Fee, and Anna Porter. Lisa Ayuso is our web producer. Technical production, Danielle Duval. Nicola Lukšić is the senior producer. The executive producer of Ideas is Greg Kelly. And I'm Nala.
13: From July 3rd, an exhibition on ancient Egypt and Tutankhamun is coming to Porte de Versailles. Entitled Tutankhamun, His Tomb and Treasures, the exhibition brings together roughly 1,000 reproduced objects placed back in their original context to reveal the tomb as it was founded by Howard Carter in 1922. Visitors can also witness immersive installations throughout the exhibition, including a virtual reality experience and a 360 immersive room. Furthermore, on the opening of the exhibition, renowned Egyptologist Dr. Zahi Hawass will deliver a lecture entitled Archaeological Adventures on Saturday, July 4th at 5 p.m. You can buy tickets online at tickets.tutankhamun-exposition.fr.
14: Whether in Cabourg, in Normandy, or in Cannes, on the French Riviera, WRP stays with you 24 hours a day during your vacation.
15: I'm Emile Niazi. The message about AI is often simple and stark. Get on board or get left behind. But author Cory Doctorow says that's a myth, and he counters with a simple question. Are you working with AI or are you working for AI companies? Cory Doctorow, this week on Day 6.

0: 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Coming up next, we bring you a full hour from CBC Canada.
1: We're involved in the case says it's a win for her clients, but also the Constitution and the country.
2: We're expecting a constructive exchange. I wouldn't expect any drama tomorrow. I'm not looking for my pen.
3: Setting expectations. The Prime Minister says he doesn't think he'll be signing an agreement tomorrow on the trade deal that shields nearly 90% of Canadian goods from American tariffs. Less clear what will happen in the weeks and months ahead in talks between Canada, the U.S., and Mexico. This is Your World Tonight. I'm Kimberly Gale. Also on the program.
4: Some people, they don't know how is the heat problems, you know? Suddenly they faint, they struggle.
3: Scorching heat just in time for Canada Day. It's forecast to sizzle a large swath of the country, bringing potentially deadly health risks with it. But before you reach for a fan, experts say sometimes even that can be dangerous. With Canada Day on the horizon, there will be a lot of fireworks tomorrow, but Canadian trade officials hope there won't be any at the negotiating table. Teams in Canada, the U.S., and Mexico will formally start their review of CUSMA. As Rafi Bujikanian explains, the White House is threatening to pull out, while Ottawa maintains the deal is here to stay.
2: There's a virtual meeting with the three partners tomorrow.
5: Prime Minister Mark Carney tempering expectations for a much-anticipated head-to-head between Canadian, American, and Mexican officials on Wednesday.
2: I wouldn't expect any drama tomorrow. I'm not looking for my pen.
5: That's because there could well be nothing to sign. July 1st is supposed to be the day that Canada and its two North American counterparts officially give a thumbs up or down to the idea of starting renegotiations to renew their free trade agreement, CUSMA. But for months, U.S. President Donald Trump has suggested he's done with it, including this in France as the G7 wrapped up less than 2 weeks ago.
6: I would rather not have the agreement, but we'd do better as a country if we don't have an agreement.
5: A Canadian source with knowledge of the file tells CBC News this country expects there will not be a fulsome renewal tomorrow of CUSMA for the next 16 years. That means the existing deal would remain in effect until 2036 and talks would continue over the coming weeks. These ones will be mostly two-way, Canada and the U.S. or Mexico and the U.S.
7: I think the Americans will continue kind of their aggressive posture.
5: Erin O'Toole is a former leader of the Federal Conservative Party and now part of the government's advisory team on Canada-U.S. trade relations. His read, the U.S. opted not to go for a renewal because it likes the uncertainty, putting them at odds with what Canada's looking for.
7: That might be why they don't renew for 16 years and why they do this annual review. We'd love the certainty of 16 years.
5: That leaves plenty of unknowns to deal with. Lana Payne is with Unifor, Canada's largest private sector union, representing workers in auto, forestry, steel, and aluminum, all targeted by U.S. sectoral tariffs.
8: A priority for Canada is to have the Sector 232 tariffs removed on important industries in Canada. We have to hold the line on that.
5: Meanwhile, two of the sticking points the U.S. has been quite public about for months are the bans in most provinces on sales of American alcohol and supply management protections for some sectors of the Canadian economy, like dairy. On those two, Payne says Canada should not budge.
8: From a negotiating perspective, I think it's important for us to kind of stay calm here, hold our nerve.
5: No matter the outcome tomorrow, it'll be the first time the U.S., Canada, and Mexico are all meeting to discuss the future of CUSMA. Rafi Bujikanian, CBC News, Ottawa.
3: While the future of Canada's relationship south of the border sits in limbo, much of Mark Carney's focus today was on the nation's far north. The Prime Minister visited Inuit leaders over ways to improve life and security in the Arctic. Juanita Taylor now on the message Carney delivered and how it was received.
9: Good Good morning, everyone.
10: In front of a table of delegates from the Inuit Crown Partnership Committee, or ICPC, Prime Minister Mark Carney makes his pledge to work with Inuit.
9: Over the past year, we have made some significant progress, but we've also discovered areas where we can deepen cooperation.
10: A traditional Inuit kayak, displayed in the center of a round table of Inuit leaders and federal ministers, reminding them that they are on Inuit Nunangat, the homeland of Inuit, in Kujuaq, Nunavik, in northern Quebec, a fly-in Inuit community almost 1,500 kilometers north of Montreal. An invite from Pita Atami, the president of Makivik Corporation, representing Inuit in Nunavik.
11: It's very important for us. It's long in coming. We've wanted a prime minister to come and visit us in our part of the world.
10: The ICPC meets three times a year, co-chaired by the president of Inuit Tipperik Anatomy, or ITK, and the minister of Crown Indigenous Relations. One of these talks is also co-chaired by the prime minister. Natan Obid is president of ITK. He's happy Carney has agreed to meet in Kujuaq, the first prime minister to visit in almost 20 years.
12: Coming to Kujuaq shows his investment of time and learning in Inuit Nunangat, in our homeland.
10: These discussions are meant to maintain the relationship between Canada and Inuit, and to raise issues that have been plaguing Inuit Nunangat communities for decades. Inuit leaders came into these meetings with their wish list for the Prime Minister on what would make Inuit lives better. Pita Atami, eager to speak with Carney and his ministers while in Kujuaq.
11: I say it could be anywhere from 2 to 3 times as much to buy any goods that we might need.
10: The list is long, from major projects to Arctic sovereignty to advancing plans for a new Inuit-led university. Rebecca Alty is the Federal Crown Indigenous Relations Minister. She says Carney's visit shows that this government is also working on Inuit-specific issues.
13: Affordability, which includes Nutrition North and housing, education's another priority, as well as infrastructure and defense.
10: Natan Obid says more political will is needed from all levels of government.
12: We also have our own considerations as Indigenous peoples, and we have self-determination and self-governance that we're trying to implement.
10: Carney says his plan comes with $40 billion in investments to upgrade infrastructure in Inuit Nunangat, embedding Inuit perspectives and knowledge. Juanita Taylor, CBC News, Toronto.
3: Canada's economy has reversed its downward trend. Gross domestic product for April ticked up 0.5 percentage point. It's the fastest monthly growth rate since July 2025 for one of the country's main economic indicators. The primary driver of that was the natural resources sector. Mining, quarrying, and oil and gas extraction all surged. Coming right up, the U.S. Supreme Court rejects President Trump's move to restrict citizenship for babies born to non-citizens. Plus, some parts of this country are sweating under a heat dome, and the forecast calls for steamier temperatures in the days ahead. The health risks of extreme heat and how to stay safe. And later, this story.
14: From Marrakesh to Montreal, the crowds roared as Morocco punched its ticket to a World Cup elimination clash with Canada.
15: In other case, I'm going to be happy, you know, if Canada or Morocco wins. But maybe I'm going to root a little bit more for Morocco.
14: I'm Thomas Dagg with a look at the matchup and the excitement for both teams. That's later on Your World Tonight.
3: The U.S. Supreme Court wrapped up its term today with a flurry of mixed rulings, issuing a sharp rebuke of Donald Trump's bid to get rid of so-called birthright citizenship, while backing him in other key areas, including the right for states to ban transgender athletes from women's sports. Peter Armstrong has details.
16: Outside the Supreme Court building in Washington, crowds gathered to hear how the justices would rule. Citizenship and trans rights are both flashpoints in a deeply divided country. Cecilia Wang, National Legal Director at the American Civil Liberties Union, argued the citizenship case before the Supreme Court.
17: This decision reaffirms one of the fundamental pillars of American life, that all of us who are born on American soil our citizens alike.
16: Birthright citizenship has been guaranteed by the 14th Amendment to the Constitution for more than 150 years. In an executive order Trump issued on the first day of his second term, he promised to restrict that right, calling it a scam.

0: the immigration debate. But Dorian Coleman, law professor from Duke University, says Trump was also handed a win.
1: Court held that in the United States, it's legally permissible, both as a matter of constitutional and statutory law, to base eligibility for girls and women's sport on female biological sex.
0: In that case, the Supreme Court upheld laws in Idaho and West Virginia that prevent those assigned male at birth from joining female sports teams. University athlete Madison Kenyon was one of the plaintiffs arguing to uphold that ban.
2: I was a track and cross country athlete at Idaho State University. 5 times I lost to a male athlete who identifies as a woman.
0: 25 other states have similar laws on the books. Chase Strangio, a lawyer representing those challenging the ban, says today's ruling opens the door to more states banning athletes who are trans.
3: In this moment, in so many halls of power, it feels like people are debating whether or not transgender people exist, whether or not we deserve protections under our Constitution and our civil rights statutes.
0: As if immigration and trans rights weren't enough for a divided country, the U.S. Supreme Court also announced today that it will consider whether bans on semi-automatic rifles or assault weapons violate the Second Amendment of the Constitution. Peter Armstrong, CBC News, Washington.
4: A sweltering heat dome is blanketing Ontario and Quebec just in time for Canada Day. As temperatures rise, so do the dangers of extreme heat. Anand Ram has more on how to stay cool and safe.
5: And this is also a neck cooler.
6: The small strip of fabric in Fariza Sultani's hand could be a big help to people in need, especially during a heat wave.
5: You dump it in the cool water and you put it around your neck.
6: Sultani, a senior herself with no air conditioning in her Toronto apartment, has been volunteering with the Community Resilience in Extreme Weather Group, and says people she talks to sometimes don't realize they're in trouble.
5: Some people, they don't know how is the heat problems, you know. Suddenly they faint, they're struggling.
6: A heat dome is currently parked over the eastern United States, southern Ontario, and parts of Quebec, expected to last until the end of the week. Temperatures will be in the mid-30s, but humidity will make it feel a lot worse.
7: If we feel nauseous, dizzy, those are really signs that we need to take a break and cool off somewhere.
6: Daniel Gagnon studies the physiology of heat at the Montreal Heart Institute. He says extreme heat affects people's perception and they may try to tough it out.
7: So people who work outside, for example, maybe they're just going to try and push through it and push through those warning signs and unfortunately get to the point where it could be dangerous.
6: Experts agree that ACs are great at cooling you down, and if you don't have one, fans can help. Up to a point.
8: We sometimes go back and forth about whether recommending a fan is actually good.
6: Betsy Gideon studies heat's effect on the body at the University of Texas Southwestern Medical Center. She says the sticking point is when your indoor environment is hotter than your internal body temperature. Then
8: a fan will just create a convection oven and you'll just heat up a lot faster, especially in older adults.
6: The frequency and intensity of extreme heat events are directly linked to human-caused climate change, adding degrees to both day and night.
9: You're never getting a period where your body can, you know, adjust from the strain it has with the heat.
6: Dr. Anna Gruntz is an ICU pediatrician with the Children's Hospital at the London Health Sciences Center.
9: Preserving nighttime temperatures and having cool of environments of about 26 degrees or cooler is really important in terms of decreasing the risk of some of the severe health events.
5: I advise them to drink lots of water.
6: Back in Toronto, Sultani and others hope to keep pushing ways to stay cool, especially as this heat dome lines up with Canada Day and FIFA World Cup celebrations. Anand Ram, CBC News, Toronto.
4: A shift in the winds has spared Fort Simpson from the worst impacts of a vast, out-of-control wildfire. People in the Northwest Territories town were told on Sunday to evacuate. Favorable winds have now shifted the path of the fire, but fire officials are telling evacuees to stay in Yellowknife for now. The roads around Fort Simpson are still closed in case the fire changes direction. The federal government is committing an additional $520 million for rebuilding Jasper, Alberta. The national park and the town of Jasper were devastated by a wildfire in 2024.
10: We are here for you, and Canada is there for you, and we're going to rebuild Jasper together.
4: Finance Minister François-Philippe Champagne was in Jasper today to make the announcement. The money is meant to speed up rebuilding in the park, including campgrounds and highways. It will also pay for temporary housing for residents and reconstruction.

destruction in the town. A rising glacial lake has burst and it's sending water cascading toward a small community northeast of Pemberton, BC. Dozens of homes have been evacuated. Flows are expected to be similar to an outburst in 2024, when an estimated 100,000 cubic meters of water and debris hurtled down the mountain. Officials have asked those in the area to stay away from creeks and a nearby lake.

0: Montreal family has filed a human rights complaint against police. They say a backyard barbecue ended with police pepper spraying multiple people. The officers involved are from Station 39, where 16 members are already under investigation for alleged racist behavior. Sarah Levitt reports.
1: I strongly think that it escalated because we were black.
2: Yeah. Fatino Estime says last September, three generations were having a family barbecue in their Montreal North backyard. That's when he says two police officers showed up citing a noise complaint. The family turned down the music, but an hour later, Estime says more officers arrived.
1: Before I knew it, things escalated so quick. I called my father and everybody got pepper sprayed.
2: Estime says his 77-year-old father ended up spending several hours in the hospital after being pepper sprayed in the eyes. Earlier this month, a $158 noise ticket arrived in the mail. It was filled out by an officer at Station 39, the same police station where 16 officers are under investigation for alleged racism. Two have been suspended and could face criminal charges. The family has since filed a complaint with Quebec's Human Rights Commission and the Police Ethics Commissioner.
3: We are alleging that actually racial profiling is only part of the problem.
2: Fo Niemi is with the Center for Research Action on Race Relations. He's handling the Estime complaint, but says more people are coming forward with allegations against Station 39.
3: You have to help speak up because in doing so, you're helping yourself, but you're also helping others who may not have the strength that you have to make a difference.
4: Black people and Arab people are targeted in a disproportionate way in Montreal.
2: Victor Ormani says the data doesn't lie. The sociology professor from Université du Québec à Montréal is one of the authors of a study looking into police stops across Quebec in 2024.
4: This stems from a systemic issue. The main danger here is just to say this is a bunch of individuals who are racist and this is isolated.
2: Montreal's police chief met with city officials privately concerning the allegations. As the mayor has said, confidence in the force is at an all-time low. A police-led investigation into the officers is ongoing, but there are calls for it to be independent.
5: We want to see the results of that inquiry.
2: Quebec's premier, Christine Fréchette, says an independent observer is keeping track of the police's investigation, and for now, that's enough.
5: Everything is on the table so far, but we need to first see the results of the current actions.
2: Fatino Estime says he's disappointed.
1: There's been a lot in Montreal North. I don't know everybody's stories, but we are not surprised. Honestly, we're not surprised.
2: Estime says it's a sentiment unfortunately shared by many in the neighborhood. Sarah Levitt, CBC News, Montreal.
0: In Newfoundland and Labrador, July 1st is as much a celebration of Canadian national identity as it is the anniversary of a tragedy. On that day, in 1916, hundreds of Newfoundlanders were cut down, charging across no man's land in Beaumont-Hamel, France. A generation of young men from the Rock were killed, injured, or lost in the fighting. Today, a tribute to an enduring symbol of the battle has been placed where they fell. Elizabeth Witten reports.
6: On a hill in northern France, a new monument stands. A tree. Its branches cut off, bark streaked in browns, grays, and blacks, embraced by barbed wire at its base. The danger tree is an enduring symbol of sacrifice for one bloody day in the First World War.
7: I feel very proud to be a Newfoundlander.
6: For Margot Keenan, a student guide at Beaumont-Hamel Newfoundland Memorial, it's an image that sparks a mix of emotions.
7: I get to bring a lot of people down here and explain the significance and what really happened, and it gets to share the story that does not get told enough.
6: On July 1st, 1916, during the Battle of the Somme, some 800 Royal Newfoundland Regiment soldiers went over the top here and into no man's land. They met German fire and in just 30 minutes were nearly wiped out. Only 68 were able to answer roll call the next morning. The rest were killed, wounded, or missing. A gnarled stump, the danger tree, marked where many of them died. One of the bloodiest days in Newfoundland and Labrador's history. The original tree is long gone, but stand-ins were regularly planted in France. The new fiberglass and rubber replica is a fitting replacement, says Keenan.
7: Especially since this is Newfoundland made, and this is going to be here for a very long time.
6: It was a joint initiative between Newfoundland's Memorial University and Veterans Affairs Canada. University President Janet Morrison says when Veterans Affairs reached out, they jumped at the chance to work on what she calls an iconic symbol of courage and sacrifice.
8: I think Memorial's broad connection to people and to place, but on this particular day and tomorrow, the connection to sacrifice and to the hope that comes from education and opportunity feels like it's all around us here.
6: She says Memorial is a living memorial to those who sacrifice their lives. And she says its origin can provide a lesson about the consequences and sacrifices that comes with conflict.
8: And we should never forget.
6: For Veterans Affairs Canada Minister Jill McKnight, this was her first time visiting the memorial. She says it brings the history to life.
9: It really resonates with you to stand on the grounds of where individuals have given everything. They've made that sacrifice for Canada. Their blood, their everything has been laid here.
6: This unveiling took place on the eve of the 110th anniversary of the Battle of Beaumont Hamel. What was once a battlefield replaced by green fields. But this battle scar reminder is built to last. Elizabeth Witten, CBC News, Beaumont Hamel.
0: Protesters marched through the streets of Johannesburg, South Africa, waving flags, sticks, and whips. Anti-migrant groups set today as an unofficial deadline for undocumented people to leave the country. South Africa has seen a recent surge in violence against migrants. Many have fled the country and view today's deadline as a threat of further violence. Anti-migrant groups blame foreign workers for a lack of jobs and overburdened social services. You're listening to Your World Tonight from CBC News. I'm Kimberly Gale. You can hear Your World Tonight on the CBC News app or wherever you get your podcasts. Canada's men's team has advanced further into the FIFA World Cup than ever before. On Saturday, the players face their greatest challenge yet. They will play Morocco, the last team Canada lost to in the tournament 4 years ago. The pressure is on, and as Thomas Dagg tells us, excitement is building in the heart of Canada's Moroccan diaspora.
10: In Montreal, Morocco supporters held their breath for a tense penalty shootout. Their team knocking out European heavyweight the Netherlands late Monday night, paving the way for a weekend showdown with Canada.
11: It's a pretty special feeling because it's a game between the two countries I love, my country of birth, Morocco, and the country that warmly welcomed me, which is Canada.
10: For Yassine Adrou Bakali, the president of Moroccan Youth of Montreal, it's the rematch he's been dreaming of.
11: In other case, I'm going to be happy, you know, if Canada or Morocco wins, but maybe I'm going to root a little bit more for Morocco, but it's going to be an amazing game.
10: At the last Men's World Cup in Qatar, Morocco outmuscled Canada 2-1, sending them home after the group stage, while the Moroccans powered their way to the tournament semifinals. Back then, fans partied in the streets of Little Maghreb in Montreal, the birth city of Morocco's star goalkeeper known as Bono. It also happens to be home to North America's single biggest Moroccan community.
12: You get a sense that for Canada, they'd love to get another chance at this team that was kind of physically imposing in that last game. And they will be again, I think, on Saturday. When
10: Hall of Famer Paul Dolan competed for Canada at the country's very first World Cup appearance in 1986.
12: I think for Canada, they will need to adjust their game plan a little bit. They like to be the attacking, aggressive team. Against Morocco, they could get picked apart.
10: A major question mark still hangs over the Canadian team after captain Alphonso Davies spent weeks recovering from a hamstring injury. Will he hit the pitch from kickoff this time or come off the bench later as he did in the last game against South Africa? Head coach Jesse Marsh hasn't said yet.
13: My goal in this tournament, apart from inspiring our nation, was to make a run so that we could get to see one of the giants of the world.
10: He describes Morocco as one of soccer's modern giants. And with Canada now advancing further than ever before, Marsh says his men will play like they have nothing to lose.
13: And I feel like it's a free hit and we're going to go after it and do everything we can to see if we can find a way to get a win.
10: The winner will move on to the quarterfinals, at a World Cup that's already seen several upsets and surprises. Thomas Dagg, CBC News, Toronto.

0: Canada, performed by Kate's Baya Baya Nunavut, as well as the Newcomer Choir in Halifax. They're among people from coast to coast to coast preparing to sing the national anthem tomorrow, all at exactly the same time to celebrate Canada's birthday.
1: She said, "Mom, just think of it. Wouldn't it be great if we had this choir, this Canadian choir, right across the whole country?"
0: That's Jacqueline Slocombe in Qualicum Beach, BC, on the moment her daughter, Catherine Casey, thought up the idea. This is now the second year the pair have been running their All Together Canada campaign to make the cross-country performance happen.
1: Oh my gosh, people say, "Oh great, we'll do this." It's been great. The whole response has been wonderful. No one has told us no, not one person.
0: Just remember, there is a dress code.
1: The whole response has been wonderful. No one has told us no, not one person. If they can wear red and white, all red, all white, doesn't matter, and meet on people's driveways or sing alone at the kitchen sink.
0: The all-together rendition of the national anthem happens at 2 p.m. Atlantic, 1 p.m. Eastern, 11 a.m. Mountain, and 10 a.m. Pacific. We'll leave you with Sarah Kolevsky singing from Edmonton.
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0: Thanks for being with us. This has been Your World Tonight for Tuesday, June 30th. I'm Kimberly Gale. Good night.
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4: From July 3rd, an exhibition on ancient Egypt and Tutankhamun is coming to Port de Versailles. Entitled Tutankhamun, His Tomb and Treasures, the exhibition brings together roughly 1,000 reproduced objects placed back in their original context to reveal the tomb as it was founded by Howard Carter in 1922. 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Furthermore, on the opening of the exhibition, renowned Egyptologist Dr. Zahi Hawass will deliver a lecture entitled Archaeological Adventures on Saturday, July 4th at 5 p.m. You can buy tickets online at tickets.tutankhamun-exposition.fr.
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6: Hello and a warm welcome to Living the Dream French Riviera, the podcast where we explore women's professional journeys while relocating to the south of France. I'm your host, Cécile Connette. Today's guest is Helen, who left a fast-paced career in finance in London to build a very different life on the French Riviera. She and her husband made the bold decision to step away from their roles and move to the south of France with a new business idea, building a property rental portfolio in Cannes. Nearly 20 years later, their family business is still thriving, but Helen's professional path didn't stop there. From running rentals property during the busy conference season to tutoring, her work has evolved in ways she never expected. In this episode, we talk about planning a relocation, building a business from scratch, adapting to French bureaucracy, and how sometimes stepping away from a high-powered career can lead to a richer life. Helen, thank you so much for being with us today. I'm really looking forward to hearing your story from the world of finance to life in the south of France. Yours is a journey of real transformation. Let's begin by understanding the context. When did you move to the south of France? Where were you coming from and what was life like at the time?
7: Okay, so we need to go back to 2005. Myself and my husband were working in London. We were working for JP Morgan in the city. Basically, when we got together, I always said I did not want to live in London for the rest of my life. I said, I want to move abroad. I want to live somewhere else. And I remember him saying, okay, I could do that. And I was like, okay, this could be the man I'm going to end up with. This is, we have a goal in tandem. Then we sort of started talking about, like, where would you go? Why would you go and where would you go? He spoke French. I spoke medium French. And he was like, you know, my parents have a place in the south of France. It's really nice. It's really sunny. How about that? That became our kind of goal as to what we wanted to do. We were coming from a background in the city, in finance, working hard, long hours, etc. The big thing was we made this plan that we were going to leave, we were going to quit. And we couldn't tell anybody. We couldn't tell anybody that we worked with because, for anybody listening who doesn't know, in finance you get paid a bonus at the end of the year. And if you if the company knows you're going to leave, you're not going to be paid very well. So this was kept massively top secret from all our circle of friends and all our work colleagues from JP Morgan, but all our London friends and our regular friends all knew about this. So we would have dinner parties and like my best friend would go, oh, but you don't have to worry because you'll be living in France next year. And I'd be going, shut up. Like, don't tell anybody. So when we did finally announce that we were leaving, all of our friends and colleagues from JP Morgan were extremely surprised. So that was sort of the context. And if I kind of rewind as to why I didn't want to stay in London and remain in London, I'd had a bit of an epiphany a few years before that when I was in JP Morgan working in New York and was there during September 11th. So it was a pivotal moment for me, a big day, an emotional day. And I said to myself, I'm not going to do anything that doesn't make me happy. Life is very short. So take your chances. Let's go see what else is out there. And yeah, as I said, fortunately, Niall was on board. We concocted this plan to move to the south of France.
8: So you arrive in the south of France.
7: Mm-hmm. Mm-hmm.
8: Is it just like what you had imagined?
7: So we came with a plan, a business plan. We did have a business plan, which was to buy properties to rent them out. And our original plan was a bit half-cooked and we were going to be halfway between the mountains and Cannes. And quite quickly, we realised there was a very good rental market in Cannes to buy properties and rent them out. And that was where we decided to focus. And we took some of the money we'd had invested and we brought it and bought properties, renovated them, etc. I wouldn't say there was a huge cultural shock, but there was a kind of a shock as to how much admin there is in France. Logistics and admin, which we hadn't really anticipated, I don't think. I think we were a little bit shocked as to how many meetings we needed to have with bank managers and lawyers and things like that. So that was a little bit tiresome. Customer service is very different in France to the UK. That was quite a big culture shock. And sort of maybe not trusting websites as much as I did back in the UK. You know, if you bought something and it went wrong, there was always customer service, there was small claims courts, etc., etc. I found France was a little bit backwards in that. It didn't seem to be quite as far down the line. So I wouldn't say a cultural shock, but there were definitely differences. And I missed my baked beans. That was the one thing I missed. Awful lot of good food in France, but I did miss baked beans.
8: How did you find your clients?
7: Yeah, so that was an interesting one. So I kind of, when we first moved here, I thought, yeah, we'll rent it out. We'll put it on a kind of an advert and we'll rent the whole summer. It'll be really easy. And it wasn't like that at all. I mean, it was like naive, really, to think that. It took us a good few years to really get into the groove of getting repeat customers and kind of a good clientele, a good base. We were very lucky that early on we made contact with an agent who looked after apartments for the conferences. And so she essentially rented in our first year we had two or three properties by then, and she would take those and rent them. And honestly, we're nearly 20 years into this working relationship and we still work with her. And that's been a massive success. So that was brilliant. Finding kind of clients for summer took longer. And I mean, I some people love it, some people hate it, but Airbnb really works for this kind of thing. And we have used that to good effect in the last few years. We also used to use a couple of different national companies. Like we had a couple of websites in Norway that were really quite prolific at getting us clients. The Norwegians love coming down. Those don't seem to work so much anymore. It was, you know, one step forward, two steps back, one step forward. You know, we found our way. And I'm pleased to say we have a lot of repeat customers. It makes it much easier. You're not finding new clients for every single week of the year, every year.
8: Most of your properties are based in Cannes, so you benefit from all the conferences in Cannes and during the year and from tourism during the summer. Mm. Still, it's quite seasonal. How do you manage this seasonality?
7: You've said exactly what it is. We're right in the south. All four of our properties are within about 500 metres of each other. So they're all extremely close to the Palais for the conferences, close to the beach for summer. We don't rent the whole year round. I mean, my husband, who runs most of the company now, he is of the view that you need some downtime for your properties. They need to, he needs to work on them, do maintenance jobs, etc., etc. So the season kind of runs from about mid-March, when we have one of our biggest conferences, all the way through to just sort of finish late October. And then in that kind of off-season, November, December, January, February, he's working on projects, a new paint job, new windows, etc., etc. So yeah, the income is not flat. It fluctuates a lot, and we have to be good with financial planning to say, okay, right, you know, all the summer money's come in, and then we're going to have tax bills at the end of the year. So yeah, you've got to manage it. But as long as you're aware, it's something that can be managed for sure.
8: You mentioned you have four properties in Cannes, and at some point you decided to no longer expand.
7: Yeah, so it was quite organic, really. So we started with small properties, like one bedrooms, studios, two bedrooms. And as time went on, we realised that there was a bigger market for bigger properties. So over the course of probably about 10 years, we bought and sold different sizes. So we started with small, we would run those for a while, we then made some capital gains, so sold that, bought a bigger property, etc., etc. So now we have 2 3-bedroom properties and a 5-bedroom house and a 6-bedroom house. And quite honestly, that's enough to manage for a small family business. We could invest more, we could buy more properties, but we would need to take on people to work with us. And it works as it is. I think the additional maybe stress and extra work and having to deal with other people and take them on the payroll, it becomes a bit more of a bit of a zero-sum game. So this keeps us going. Our family is comfortable with the turnover, so kind of why rock the boat? One of the reasons we left a very, very well-paid job in London was for a quality of life, and it would be churlish to then start working so hard that we had no quality of life again. We would have ended up back where we started. So it's a comfortable amount. It keeps us out of trouble. So yeah.
8: Did you find the cost of notary fees in France makes it difficult to sell and buy as mm-hmm. quickly as you want? You having to keep properties for quite a long time?
7: Yeah, that's absolutely true. So there is a difference between the French system and the English system. You are penalised for essentially buying and selling, flipping a property. There is a way of doing it as a job, as an entirety. So when I say we bought and sold, we did, but kind of on a 5-year rolling basis rather than 5 months and then selling again. It is a fact that you must take into account when you think about buying and selling a property. It's not the same as the UK, and you can't make the quick money like that you maybe can in other systems. I think there is a positive to that. I think it does keep the market more stable. We see less peaks and troughs in the property market than we do in other countries. So there are benefits to it. You have to accept the tax system, the financial system, whichever place, country you decide to live. So yeah. you can't complain about it. It is what it is.
8: You have your portfolio. At some point, you decided to have another professional occupation to tutor English and math. Mm-hmm. What prompted you to do this?
7: There's kind of an organic path that got to that. In and amongst, obviously, this property company that we developed, myself and my husband, we had 2 children, and at the time of having the children, I became the full-time mum, the full-time carer. So I took a step back from the business, and he was running it, and this worked great. And as the children got a little bit older, I wasn't really needed in the business. My husband was able to run it, manage it quite very comfortably on his own. I wasn't even really looking for work. I suppose somewhere deep down I was looking to do something, but I got approached by one of the kids' schools, and they said, would I be interested in giving some I can't remember the name of the class, but like tap classes that were to be in English. And I said, yeah, sure, why not? This is going back probably about 7 years now. I started doing these classes at their school, and it was quite fun, quite interesting. It was quite difficult as well. At one point, I was having classes of sort of 15, 20 kids with no real formal teacher training. So it was a bit of a baptism of fire. And from that, I then had quite a few of the kids in the groups, in the classes, saying, oh, could you tutor my son English? Or could you give classes. So I started these little group classes at home, and kids would come, and I had maybe 3 days a week I would have kids come to the house, and we would do English lessons together, different ages. And this was all fine, and a little bit of money, a little bit of interest for me. And then COVID hit. And COVID was the big catalyst, really, because having a rental company where we all our income is derived from conference guests and summer guests, who at this point now are not coming to the south of France, we saw our main business essentially grind to a halt. And it was quite scary. At this point, I started thinking, well, you know, can I do more tutoring? Can I do online tutoring? It really grew from there. So I started getting students for me to teach them English, even though they were English, or English because they were Russian and had no English and no French, or all sorts of things, help with just with homework. So this little tutoring business really grew, and I really, really enjoyed it. Then I started working with a friend of mine who tutors business English to adults, and she kind of said, look, you can teach younger people English, why don't you try teaching adults as well, you know, different type of thing. So I moved into that as well in about, well, during COVID, so it was about 2020, 2021, and have absolutely loved that. Have been now teaching business English to adults, homework English, all sorts of manners of English to anybody who needs any training in any sort of way for the last sort of 5-6 years. More recently, in the last sort of 2 years, I've also moved into the maths side of things, which is my passion. It's my history. I was a maths graduate, so it seems kind of like it would be daft for me not to teach maths. So I now have these two different elements of my professional career, which are tutoring business English and English to other people, and then tutoring maths up to sort of GCSE A level. I couldn't be happier. I'm really loving tutoring. You know, lots of people are mums, and sometimes we become defined as being a mum, and now I feel like I've got my own gig as well. The company, the business, the family business is being run magnificently by my husband, and that's great. And now I've got my own little thing, which is really fulfilling. Yeah, I'm really enjoying it.
8: How did it go learning French? Like you arrived with a little bit of French. How was your
7: I did GCSE and A-level French, so my French was all right. It was grammatically good. I would like to say I can probably write French better than I can speak French. My husband's French is amazing because he lived in France as a child. So there was always a little bit of, I don't have to. But no, I did jump in and I did take lessons. I went to the Collège International de Cannes, did like intensive lessons. It's a never-ending apprenticeship though. I mean, you know, you're just always learning, and you know as well when we're out walking and we talk, and I love learning new French words, but it's not easy. It's not an easy language. So I always have the utmost respect for anybody learning a language, because it's putting yourself out of your comfort zone. But I do think it's hugely important. And I do think there is a lot about life and culture that I would miss if I didn't speak French. So I'm really pleased that I do, to a certain decent level. My kids say it's awful though.
8: Having had to learn a language yourself, does it help you to put yourself in the shoes of your students?
7: Yeah, I really think so. And one thing I always try and sort of, especially with my just pure French English students, just say, right, if it's a direct translation, it's all good. I mean, we have lots of thousands of words that are exactly the same with a different accent. We even have direct translations of idioms and phrases. That's all easy. What we've all got to be aware of is when it's not the same, when there's a different, the word order's different in a sentence in French or in English. I won't be able to think of an example. But so I do think it really helps to say to someone, you know, I have a problem with that in French, so you're going to have a problem with the reverse coming into English. So yeah, hopefully I can bring a bit of that to the teaching practice as well.
8: You went from a really high level career in finance to a much simpler lifestyle. How did it feel to go from a comfortable income to something more modest?
7: Yeah, I think that describes it correctly. Our income is way more modest now, but our lifestyle is way better. Myself and my husband were both quasi at home most of the time. We have brought the kids up together. He goes rowing 3 mornings a week. I go hiking twice a week. The lifestyle has absolutely no link to what I had in London. I wouldn't change it for the world. What I have been afforded by taking a pay cut, let's say, a step down in intensity, in both stress, money, etc., has been massively made up for in my quality of life. I'm outdoors as much as I can. I love it. I mean, I know it's not very sunny today, but this is a bad day, you know?
8: We've been complaining
7: yeah,
8: all
7: this
8: morning.
7: Is, this is a bad day, and we're sitting outside in mid-November, so I'm not going to complain. And yeah, I feel healthier as well. I feel like I can take in control of my health, my nutrition, what I cook for myself, the kids. I do feel like it's a simpler life. Less money, but I wouldn't change it for the world.
8: You recently went to a reunion and with your university friends.
7: 25 years of graduation.
8: Did you find yourself reflecting on how your professional path compares with your classmates? Have others made such a bold career change? How do they see your life and the life you've built here?
7: Yeah, it's really interesting. As you say, very personal. It happened only in the last month or so. So 25 years since I've seen a lot of these people. And the last time I saw these people, I was about to leave university, going into the world of business. I wanted to be Nicola Horlick, for any of you who know who she was. She was a very famous businesswoman back in the 90s. I wanted to be the next one of her. I wanted to smash targets. I wanted to be the first millionaire in my class. And I started off like that. And then I had my sort of pivotal moment with September 11th. And my whole priorities shifted after that. And yeah, my career path has been really circuitous, you know. It's the highs, lows, difference, everything. When I was back at my reunion, I felt great. I was going back and thinking, you know, I love my life. I'm in a great place. I feel healthy. I'm strong. I'm fit. I'm doing a job that I enjoy. I've got past history of success, but I am doing what I want to do right now. So I felt like I was going back feeling successful. And it really was quite a moment for me to say, yeah, I think I've done well. I've done well for what I want to do. Like, yeah, I'm not the richest person in the room, but I probably had the biggest smile in the room. And I probably was like the least to moan about is how I would say it. And so I really felt like, yeah, I'm proud of what I've done. It's not for everybody. There were some big, bold decisions that we made. You know, a lot of people wouldn't make those decisions. And one of the guys came up to me. He said, so I haven't seen you for 25 years. He said, so I've kind of followed you a little bit on Facebook. He said, so you left Oxford. You did really well in the city. You met someone. You moved to France. You retired. And now you live a life of luxury. Have I got that right? And I kind of went, well, yeah, sort of, I suppose. He's like, that's amazing. And, you know, I think when you're in your own path, you forget what it might look like from the outside. But yeah, I think it's been a brilliant journey. And I'm not finished. I kind of feel like, you know, right, I've had two different careers. What's next? What am I doing next? You know, the next part of my life when the kids move on, and again, the world will be my oyster. So
8: what's next?
7: I don't know. I'm always thinking of things. I feel I've got something to give. You know, I think there are bits of the world that are not going great at the moment. I'm not a politician, that's not me, but I'd love to. I mean, in my own small way, I do try and, you know, I always try and help people, get people out hiking and things like that. And that's my own sort of small step into that. Maybe I'd like to expand on that. Maybe I need to kind of put out, sort of drive the benefits of nature, drive the benefits of doing things with a purpose, you know. Like, one of the reasons I love my job now is I feel like I'm helping people, you know. It's not that often that you get to say you've helped someone. And I come home after work and it's like a kid who suddenly got a concept, or a student who suddenly picked up the grammar point that was really difficult. It's like, yeah, I've helped you. I've made your life a bit better. And I think, if I could say to people, like, one thing to make yourself happier and make your life more fulfilled is to help other people. I think it's a key. So I don't know. I don't have a career in mind, but I have projects that I'd like to. like to follow.
8: Was there a proud moment when you thought, yes, I've made it?
7: Going back to university for that reunion, I was like, yes, definitely. That was one. And another one came about 10 years ago, actually. So if I go back in the story and I remind people of when we left the city, it was a big shock to people. It was a massive shock, not so much to my bosses, because I was kind of newly married, probably going to have a baby, so they weren't particularly shocked. But for my husband, it was a big shock. He was kind of on a fast track to being quite senior, and his boss was not happy with him when he left at all. It really made it quite clear he was not happy, felt quite let down by him. But they stayed in touch, and, you know, he always kept a very friendly relationship with him, but he felt a bit upset he'd left. And about 10 years ago, so about 10 years after he left, he came down with his family to the south of France and rented a huge villa, etc., and invited us for lunch, and we had a lovely day. And he sat there and he said, I understand now why you made the decision. And that was another proud moment, because that was like signing off, you know, like it wasn't, we didn't need his acceptance or his kind of like congratulations, but it was like, yeah, you're a smart guy and now you understand why we did it. So that was another proud moment, yeah.
8: What's the most important you've learned professionally or personally since starting this new life?
7: Be open. Always be open to new options, suggestions. I never thought I'd end up a teacher. My mum was a teacher. I probably should have thought, should have known. But yeah, like, I never be closed to any opportunities that could come your way. You never know where the next thing will happen. I think the main reason I ended up teaching was that original question from my son's teacher, who said, would you come and teach English class to a bunch of 15 five-year-olds? And I said, yeah, why not? I don't know where my next opportunity will come from. Maybe from the back of this interview.
8: Who knows? We never know who's listening. Before we wrap up, I'd love to hear your perspective on life here beyond the clichés. What's your honest take? Is life on the Riviera as glamorous as it seems?
7: Glamorous? No. I don't think anything about my life is glamorous. I think my life is about muddy boots and being in nature more than anything. I think the Riviera is what you want it to be. And I think it's a very misunderstood place, because people think it's the glitz, the glam, the parties, the yachts. I couldn't be further from that. But I live in a place where it's sunny all the time. I can go out, we can swim in the sea year round. We can cycle mountains that are, I mean, this is what, 10 minutes from my house. We can hike in different areas every day. I mean, for me, the natural blessings of the Riviera far outweigh the glamour and the expensive restaurants and things like that. If anything, I feel that we have to tolerate those to be in this beautiful part of the world. It's been an amazing lifestyle change for us. It's not for everybody. You've got to have a bit of confidence in yourself to make it somewhere different. You've got to take on French bureaucracy. It's not always easy. You've got to make friends, but there are people around, and there are definitely ways to make this a really amazing place to live.
8: In 20 years living here, you've seen the region evolve quite a lot. Mm. How do you see it evolving in the next few years?
7: Yeah, it's changed a lot. We've always got a lot of tourists. I don't think it will change massively in the next 20 years. I think construction will always happen. I don't know. I think the Riviera has a heart that I don't think will change massively. I'd like to hope not. We have some good politicians at the moment. You can't say that very often, can you? But I feel we have some good people in charge in some of the places in the Riviera. So I hope it doesn't go too crazy with too many people.
8: Well, Helen, thank you so much for sharing your journey with us today. It's been a pleasure to hear how you've reshaped your life here on the Riviera with purpose, energy and a sense of balance. Thank you very much.
7: Thank you for having me.
9: 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A heartfelt thank you, as always, to Claire Long for the beautiful music that accompanies each episode. I'm Cecily Connett, and this has been Living the Dream French Riviera. À bientôt!
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1: Hello, I'm Neil Kirksall.
2: And I'm Chris Howden. Coming up on As It Happens...
1: Citizens unbanned, the U.S. Supreme Court upholds more than a century of precedent by ruling that, with few exceptions, if you are born on American soil, you are an American citizen. A lawyer working on the case says this sends a clear message to Donald Trump, and right in time for the country's birthday.
2: And pitch black. A Paraguay watch party was on the edge of their seats as they watched their team's pivotal World Cup penalty shot attempt. And then the screen went black. As we will hear, that caused panic. And then, jubilation.
1: Those stories and more coming up for you on the Tuesday edition of As It Happens.

0: From Feature Story News in Washington, I'm Jagruti Dave. The United States Supreme Court has struck down US President Donald Trump's executive order seeking to end birthright citizenship, ruling 6-3 that the Constitution guarantees automatic citizenship to virtually all children born on American soil. Kate Fisher is outside the Supreme Court in Washington and sent us this report.
1: This was kind of Donald Trump's signature policy. It's something he's campaigned on throughout his political career. And he made this executive order on the first day of his second term in office. Now we are at the final decision by the Supreme Court, and they have rejected his challenge to the right to immediate citizenship to babies born here on American soil by 6-3.
0: Qatar says US envoys Steve Witkoff and Jared Kushner are in Doha, but that no direct meeting with Iranian officials is currently scheduled, contradicting US President Donald Trump, who said on Monday that Tehran had requested face-to-face talks. The Qatari foreign minister says the American envoys will instead hold indirect discussions with the aim of fleshing out the details of a ceasefire agreed almost 2 weeks ago. Sir Keir Starmer says the UK has to be prepared for war to be able to deter potential enemies. The outgoing Prime Minister set out a £15 billion boost for defence spending, but acknowledged some road and energy projects would have to be scrapped to pay for it. The plan will see ageing naval destroyers replaced by cheaper ships, as well as a fleet of unmanned drone vessels. Critics say the government isn't spending enough on defence and more needs to be done to modernise the UK's armed forces. But the Prime Minister's confident his plan will keep the country safe.
2: The increase in defence spending that we put in place, announced last year, already in place, which was the single biggest sustained increase since the 1980s, and the fact that this defence investment plan builds on that. And it's not just the amount of money, it is also the capabilities. We've learnt a lot from Ukraine, actually also from Iran as well, about the capability that is needed in order to confront countries like Russia. That is exactly what's going on in Ukraine. So I am confident in that. I'm also confident because we're working more closely with our European allies on this. One of the arguments I've made repeatedly over the last 2 years is that European countries need to do more. If we're to be persuasive in that argument, and I think we are and can be, UK needs to show a leadership role.
0: From Bureaus Worldwide, this is FSN.
3: Hello, I'm Neil Kirksall.
4: Good evening, I'm Chris Howden. This is As It Happens. Tonight,
3: vigilante injustice. Anti-immigrant protesters in South Africa set today as an arbitrary deadline for undocumented people to leave the country. A local activist says the anger is misplaced and it is causing real fear.
4: Beyond an unreasonable doubt, increasingly people who are representing themselves in court are turning to AI. A lawyer tells us that's becoming a problem because more often than not, AI does not know what it's talking about.
3: A step in the birthright direction, a lawyer who fought to protect birthright citizenship in the U.S. says today's Supreme Court decision is a win for her clients and the American Constitution.
4: Standing bovation. Former Blue Jay Beau Bichette was back in Toronto last night for the first time since signing with the New York Mets, and the Canadian crowd brought him to tears.
3: A bone to pick. New research of Neanderthal DNA suggests our ancestors did not, in fact, go extinct due to inbreeding because they had no qualms about going forth and multiplying.
4: I hear you. And rights and wrongs of passage. Wolfgang Porsche, a bigwig at the car company, just wanted to dig through a significant landmark in Austria to make a tunnel that only he could use, and for some reason the locals didn't dig it. As it happens, the Tuesday edition, radio that's there when Porsche comes to shove.

0: Thousands of South Africans were out on the streets today demanding undocumented migrants leave the country. Police and private security were out in force over fears the demonstrations could turn violent after anti-migrant groups declared that all people living in the country without status must exit by June 30th, a deadline the South African government did not endorse. The protests follow months of rising anti-migrant sentiment that has prompted attacks on foreign nationals. In recent weeks, thousands of people have fled the country, fearing for their safety. Sharon Ikumburam is an activist with the advocacy group Kopanong Africa Against Xenophobia. She's been helping migrants find shelter during the unrest. She's in Pretoria, South Africa.
1: Sharon, the people who you're trying to help, what are they telling you about why they feel they can no longer stay?
2: They don't have a choice. They're not saying anything. They're just trying to save their lives and are needing to get out. It's a shocking situation for a country like South Africa, which is lauded for its constitutionally enshrined human rights and constitutionally enshrined respect for human dignity of all who live in this country, for people, and particularly, and the majority are people from the African continent, our brothers and sisters, who were forced to leave. Yes, they followed the procedures. They were processed by the Department of Home Affairs, but they couldn't stay here because they were being targeted unlawfully by vigilante groups.
1: What kinds of supports are you able to offer the people who, as you say, feel they have no choice but to leave when, in fact, they had come to seek safety or better lives?
2: So I think that was the most significant thing about today, is that the faith-based movement really showed their levels of organization and their commitment to humanity and all the values of Ubuntu that we all pride ourselves on as Africans. The South African Council of Churches made their presence felt across the country in responding with food, with things like nappies and the little that we could do to give some dignity to the people that were, you know, getting onto buses and getting out of the country and being delayed in long queues. Monitoring groups, we worked with other organizations to manage a hotline, which was the toll-free number that we advertised broadly in the communities and on social media platforms. And lawyers were available, healthcare workers were available on standby to respond if there was any need, and we did respond. There were quite a large number of people that called in who needed, a legal intervention. They were either unlawfully arrested and detained or, you know, evictions taking place. So there was a response, and I think that was very, very important for South Africans to organize ourselves and take a stand.
1: Where is this latest vitriol coming from? Why do you think it's happening again now?
2: Well, it has been, Kopanong Africa Against Xenophobia was formed in 2021 with the emergence, the first time in South Africa, of these vigilante groups. And out of the 2024 elections, we saw all the political parties, most of them, converge on the scapegoating of migrants and blaming migrants for all our social ills in the way that does in America and in the way that the European right-wing parties are doing, across Europe. And it's about elections. It's about blaming migrants because it's a way to detract from the real issues of corruption and mismanagement. And so it's a real setback because we need to be organizing ourselves and holding our government to account to ensure that we transform this country, the country that has been ravaged by apartheid and colonization.

0: that there's 187,000 asylum seekers, people who have a permit that has to be renewed every 3 months in order to stay regular in the country, but they have been on this permit for over 10 to 15 years. And that's because the system has failed. The Department of Home Affairs is in crisis and is unable to document people.
1: The government, we should mention, South Africa's government was rejecting this deadline that this group had come up with, saying only authorities can enforce immigration laws. They did say they also said people have the right to protest, but that does not allow people to threaten or intimidate others or to engage in acts of vandalism or violence. That's a quote from South Africa's president. But deportations are ongoing. What do you believe the government should be doing differently?
0: Well, you know, as a priority, we should be addressing the inequality in our country. This government, just if you look at during COVID, we lost over 200,000 jobs. Now, any caring government would consider a universal income grant to address the fact that there's a 60% unemployment of young people in our country, and there's close on 40% unemployment in the country, systemic unemployment. Now, these are families that have no income because they don't qualify for the means-tested grants that cover a tiny percentage of the population. And those are the ways in which we are going to deal with the incredible, increasing inequality and the impact of those systemic unemployment. It's not going to be by focusing on trying to get rid of the migrants. The manipulation and the disinformation on social media platforms has created this narrative, which has now become a fact. Because you've repeated a lie often enough, it becomes a fact that we have a problem of migration. We don't. We have, examples in West Africa of free movement of people in the region. We could do the same. Why can't we have the similar to what Europe has as a region? So those are solutions that they should be considering.
1: Sharon, I appreciate this. Thank you very much.
0: Thanks for that.
2: Sharon Ikamburam is an activist with the advocacy group Kopanang Africa Against Xenophobia. We reached her in Pretoria, South Africa.

0: At noon on January 20th, 2025, Donald Trump took the oath of office at his inauguration. Just hours later, in the first official act of his second term, he signed 26 executive orders, including one barring birthright citizenship in the United States. Today, the Supreme Court shut that order down. In a 6-3 decision, the justices reaffirmed the 14th Amendment, which has guaranteed American citizenship to anyone born within U.S. borders since 1898. Taryn Wilgus-Null is part of the team of lawyers representing the plaintiffs in the case and serving as the senior counsel at the Democracy Defenders Fund. We reached her in Washington.
1: Taryn, given your role in all of this, how did this decision hit you? How did you react?
2: So we are really thrilled just to get a straight out win from the Supreme Court that we had five justices who agreed with us that the Trump executive order violated the Constitution, violated the citizenship clause of the 14th Amendment. So that is a huge win for our clients, for the country, and for the Constitution.
1: I spoke back in April to Norman Wong, the great-grandson of Wong Kim Ark, whose Supreme Court case enshrined birthright citizenship back in 1898. Here's a little bit of what he said about what this case meant to him.
3: A victory for birthrights is a victory for America in more than one way. It's not just for the people, but for the Constitution, the way of government, the three branches of government. We've lost our country if that actually happened. We actually lost the country, and we let that happen. Then we deserve the tyranny.
1: I want to ask you a couple of questions in reaction to that, Taryn. First of all, to have played a part in upholding the rights Wong Kim Ark helped establish all of those years ago, how does that feel to you personally?
2: I think it was just such an honor to be able to be a small part of this case. And, you know, we had incredible partners in the ACLU,

0: The Asian Law Caucus and the Legal Defense Fund. And of course, I just want to give huge credit to all of the courageous plaintiffs who stood up and were willing to have their voices heard. So I think just such an incredible honor.
1: The other thing I want to ask you about what he said there is, you know, he used that word tyranny. Do you see that if the executive order had been upheld, that it would have been a step towards tyranny?
0: I do. I think it is incredibly scary to think about a world in which the president can rewrite the U.S. Constitution by executive order. And there is something very problematic about the thought of losing birthright citizenship on the merits. But what that would do to a rule of law, I think, is even scarier.
1: Leading up to the decision, and then again after, the U.S. president commented on this and wrote, posted, quote, "We can easily make it up in Congress through legislation, no long and unwieldy constitutional amendment necessary," unquote. Does that take a little bit of the wind out of your sails when you hear that?
0: No, it doesn't. That's just a gross misunderstanding of what the Constitution held. If the court had held that the executive order violated the statute, but not the Constitution, he would be correct about that. But what the court actually held was that the executive order violated the Constitution. It violated the Citizenship Clause of the 14th Amendment. If our country wants to change that, it would take a constitutional amendment. So President Trump is just wrong about that.
1: But does that give you the sense that they're not going to give up on this?
0: I think the Trump administration has shown a willingness to continue to act unlawfully, even when they are told otherwise. So I don't expect that they have now been chastened and will now just follow the law. But I am gratified that the courts continue to put them in their place.
1: In terms of the dissent, the Associated Press is quoting Justice Clarence Thomas's dissent. He's essentially saying, as others have, that this is a misinterpretation of the original intent of the 14th Amendment, that this is not the way it's being used or has been used for many, many decades now, is not the initial idea behind it. What do you say to those who argue that?
0: I mean, I think that's just wrong. I think there's a lot of common law that disproves that. There is Supreme Court precedent, namely the Wong Kim Ark case from 1898, that disproves that. And clearly a majority of the court agreed that Justice Thomas is wrong about that.
1: The U.S. President Donald Trump, as well as the Republican Speaker of the House, Mike Johnson, have raised another issue. Johnson has said he's disappointed by this decision when he was speaking to reporters today. But he went on to say, quote, "I do think that this has been grossly abused in recent years. You just come onto the soil and have your child. Then they're able to avail themselves of the welfare state and everything else," unquote. Do you think the decision and the headlines around it will actually change the minds of people across your country who share those views about newcomers and birthright citizenship?
0: I would love to say yes, but I don't know. I think a lot of people are pretty entrenched in some views that are pretty hateful. So I can't say I'm optimistic on that point, unfortunately.
1: There were other Supreme Court decisions today as well, including upholding bans on trans athletes in school sports and lifting limits on campaign donations, both of which, you know, the outcomes the president celebrated. He likes the Supreme Court for those decisions. What do you think was different about this case, the birthright citizenship case, that brought even some conservative justices on board?
0: My sense is that it was just a step too far for a majority of the court, that, you know, there are five justices who recognize that if we allow the president to rewrite the Constitution by executive order, we don't really have a rule of law anymore. At that point, we have a dictatorship, we have a monarchy. But I think there were not, you know, even some of the conservatives recognized that that was not an acceptable thing for our democracy.
1: How will you celebrate this decision?
0: Great question. I mean, we are, I think, all taking a moment just to feel really grateful, to feel proud of our hard work, to feel, you know, to celebrate with our clients. I think we want to help spread the story of why birthright citizenship is valuable, all the value that immigrants bring to our entire country. So I think that's the focus today.
1: Good to speak with you, Taryn. Thank you.
0: Absolutely. Thank you so much.
2: Taryn Wilgus-Null is the senior counsel at the Democracy Defenders Fund and a member of the group of lawyers who represented the plaintiffs in the birthright citizenship case at the U.S. Supreme Court. We reached her in Washington, D.C.

0: Neanderthals get a bad rap, and they're not around to defend themselves, but our extinct relatives really were not as dumb as us Homo sapienses make them out to be. The misunderstandings also extend to theories as to why they went extinct. One leading theory was that Neanderthals, or Neanderthals if you prefer, suffered from severe inbreeding. But new DNA research is questioning that long-standing assertion. Alba Bozoms-Mesa is a doctoral researcher at the Max Planck Institute for Evolutionary Anthropology. She has just published a paper in Nature based on her studies of dozens of samples of Neanderthal DNA. We reached her in Leipzig, Germany.
1: Alba, when we're talking about extracting viable DNA from bones that are more than 50,000 years old, how would you rate the difficulty?
2: Oof, I mean, I've been doing this PhD for 6 years, so pretty hard. And that's after the field has been established. So, yeah.
1: You did this with 27 individual Neanderthals. Every time you were able to extract a profile, given how difficult it is, I mean, how do you react?
2: I felt incredibly lucky. It's always a gamble, so you never know if this is going to work out or not.
1: I'm trying to imagine that very precise work. You have to be very careful in those moments. When do you let yourself exhale and celebrate?
2: Well, I mean, I think the most careful you have to be when you are in the lab. That's when we dress almost like astronauts, you know, with a whole suit, double layer of gloves and everything. And there you have to be completely locked in. After that, it gets a bit like easier and easier because there are also automated steps. But there's a moment where you click and you see if there's preservation or not. And that's always nerve-wracking.
1: Some of our listeners may have heard about this theory, but for those who haven't, the theory that inbreeding might have led to the extinction of Neanderthals. Tell us a little bit about it.
2: Yeah, so for a long time, people had this idea that as Neanderthals are getting closer to extinction, one of the causes might be because they get more inbred. So their populations reduce in size, and so you become forced to marry your cousins or reproduce with your cousins. But that's not what we're seeing here. So this was observed before in some Neanderthals from Siberia, but that's really at the edge of where we know Neanderthals lived.
1: So that was the evidence they were working on for that theory.
2: Exactly. Mm-hmm. Exactly. But now we have some Neanderthals that are more on the central part of that distribution and closer to the time of extinction. And funny enough, they have more genetic diversity. They are less inbred than the Siberian older Neanderthals.
1: What kind of picture do you have in your mind now based on this research about the daily lives of these Neanderthals?
2: It's more nuanced because when I imagine a Neanderthal now, I think like, okay, but where is this Neanderthal from? Where are we situating this Neanderthal in time? There was so much variation that I have to ask myself these questions before I can say or answer your question.
1: Yeah. And when you talk about the kind of diversity you found in the Neanderthals you studied, can you paint us a little more of a picture of that? What kind of diversity did that show?
2: So we see connectivity between populations. And in fact, the ones that we studied that correspond to present-day Belgium and north of France, they look quite similar to those in Croatia. So that's already crossing the continent, right? I think when I picture it, it's like more traveling with a lot of interactions.
1: In terms of what caused them to go extinct, if it's not inbreeding, as was previously discussed and thought, what are some of the current top theories?
2: Well, the thing is, I'm a geneticist, so I can say, I can give an informed opinion on whether it was caused with inbreeding or not, but the other theories are not my specialty. My guess is almost as good as yours. My intuition would be that it was a combination of multiple factors. So in addition to inbreeding, there are causes related, as I mentioned, with climate. There are causes related with interactions with modern humans, and that can be because modern humans exploited the resources differently. For example, maybe they were using more sea resources, you know, fishing or in the rivers. It can also be that they had more robust populations. Of course, there's also all the theories about communication and if they have different ways of thinking that would give them an advantage. I think it's also important to consider that as a nuance, Neanderthals never went fully extinct because we still have a small part of them in our genomes nowadays.
1: This, you know, having done this work for so long, painstaking work, these 27 Neanderthals in particular, do you feel closer to them or close at all to them?
2: Well, no, now I have more questions because we had a more straightforward picture before, and now there's this nuance. So I feel a bit more distant.
1: So where do those questions take your research next?
2: I think we want to see how much of what we're seeing now in Belgium and France extends to other parts of Western Europe, especially Southwestern Europe, because that's where we think the refugia were happening when the climate changed and it gets very cold. So Neanderthals would flock to Iberia or to the Italian peninsula. And so it would be great to see how were the groups there looking from a genetic point of view.
1: You may know that often people, you know, when they want to insult someone, they'll roll their eyes and they'll say, they'll call them a Neanderthal. What do you think when people use that as an insult, knowing what you know?
2: I feel disappointed because the way I understand it, this is an insult because it represents you're not like us. It's always this concept of us. We are the humans and Neanderthals. It's this, I don't know, archaic, strange, not developed. And so we don't know how Neanderthals were, but in any case, just because they were not like us, it doesn't mean that they deserve this treatment.
1: So you would never use it as an insult?
2: No.
1: Alba, thank you for this.
2: Thank you.
0: Alba Bozoms-Mesa is a doctoral researcher at the Max Planck Institute for Evolutionary Anthropology. We reached her in Leipzig, Germany.

0: Welcome back to Porsche Top 5. In 2018, we will celebrate 70 years of Porsche sports cars. And today, we are honored to present Dr. Wolfgang Porsche.
1: Herzlich willkommen zu Top 5. Wir sind hier bei mir zu Hause in Zell am See und ich zeige Ihnen gerne meine Fahrzeuge.
2: Translation. Welcome to the top five. Here we are at my home in Zell am See, and I'm delighted to show you my collection of cars. That was, as you heard, the voice of Dr. Wolfgang Porsche from the car company. If you're wondering, his top five vehicles, as revealed in that video, are a Porsche and four other kinds of Porsche. Sorry, I couldn't really tell them apart. One was green, though, if that helps. Despite all his high-end vintage cars and his incredible wealth, Dr. Porsche didn't want special treatment. All he wanted was to live in and renovate a fancy mansion that he bought in Salzburg, Austria, in 2020. All he also wanted was to dig a 500-meter tunnel directly through a mountain with great local significance so he could drive his car directly from a parking garage in town up to his mansion, underground all the way, without the weather or people bothering him. A private tunnel, which only he would use. Also, all he wanted was for people to keep calling him doctor, even though his PhD is in something called commercial sciences. Was that too much to ask? Well, apparently. Apparently, the people of Salzburg didn't like the idea of an enormously wealthy guy spending 10 million euros on a tunnel for just himself through a beloved mountain, while they struggled to afford a house or rent. Apparently, people protested repeatedly to prevent the private Porsche tunnel, and apparently the CBC doesn't call people with doctorates in commercial sciences doctor. Now, Mr. Porsche has withdrawn his tunnel idea. He's also withdrawing, period. He's put that historic mansion back up for sale. He won't stay in Salzburg. Seems a little pouty, maybe. He just would not change his plans. But things might have been different if he'd engaged in a little tunnel revision. Here's Valens with Dark Tunnel.

0: Valens with Dark Tunnel.
1: We're going to take a short break now. When we return, Deep Dive, propelled by the cancer-fighting potential of a bacterial toxin produced by marine organisms, a team of researchers went searching for said organisms in the icy depths of Antarctica and encountered some significantly larger wildlife along the way.
0: And off-putting. What happens when you're watching the pivotal moment of your team's World Cup penalty shot attempt and the screen at your watch party suddenly falters? A lot of screaming, as you will hear. Stay tuned. I'm Chris Howden.
1: And I'm Neil Kuxall.

0: I'm Brent Bambry, host of Day 6, a weekend radio program that serves up a surprising take on the past week's news. In 1 hour, you'll hear a different perspective on the big stories. We'll also bring you up to date on news that you might have missed. 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
2: Artificial intelligence can make up a lot of stuff. For example, it can add mountains to the Houston, Texas skyline for some unknown reason. That was kind of a funny story and kind of disturbing. But this story about made-up AI stuff is entirely disturbing. This month, the Manitoba Court of Appeal was one of several courts across the country to rule against someone whose case relied on case law that doesn't exist because it was generated by AI. The Law Society of Manitoba also put a lawyer under supervision for using unreliable case law. Tom McIntosh Zeng is keeping an eye on these increasing AI hallucinations in legal proceedings. He's a lawyer who founded Court Ready, a national online database that tracks court cases involving fake AI-generated case law. We reached him in Toronto.
3: Tom, is this the kind of thing you were bracing for, or is this kind of infiltration by AI of the legal system to this extent? Is it something that caught you off guard?
4: This was something that the legal community, including myself, saw coming. In the last 2 years in my practice and the practice of other friends of mine, we're seeing more and more people relying on what I call general purpose AI chatbots to send emails, to write documents, and to submit their filings with the court. So it was only a matter of time before AI can make up legal cases that do not exist as well.
3: Who is using this, you know, the AI-generated hallucinatory cases and things like that? Are they other lawyers? Are these people who don't want to hire lawyers?
4: Well, so based on our research, 82% of those who have submitted legal filings with non-existent cases are self-represented litigants. Now, I want to be clear that I do believe that many, if not most, use general purpose AI chatbots in good faith. They're not meaning to mislead the court. They're doing so often because they cannot afford a lawyer.
3: And they trust that the information they're getting from those bots is accurate. How often are you seeing this? How many cases have you seen so far?
4: From 2024 to today, Canadian courts and tribunals have caught at least 174 instances where a party's stuff that they submit to court contain non-existent cases. And the trend is actually accelerating, right? We saw about 7 such instances in 2024, 87 in 2025, and we're already at 80, and we're halfway through the year.
3: What kinds of things are you seeing in the documents that to you are telltale signs, you know, without having to check whether the actual cases are real cases? Can you tell as soon as you look at them?
4: So there was a time, maybe about a year ago, where it was easy to tell. So you have party A v party B, and then you have the year, and then you have the court, and then you have the number. About a year ago, an AI-generated citation would be missing one of these components. Mm-hmm. However, the cases that we've seen this year, unless you manually verify it against a legal database, it's very hard to tell.
3: So what is happening when these documents make their way through the courts?
4: The first line of defense, so to speak, is opposing counsel. So the other side might look at these cases and they're having a hard time try to find them. And so they might inquire with the person who filed these materials, hey, can you point me to where this case is? Another part is where the courts themselves would ask questions. They might end up realizing, wait a second, we cannot find these cases anywhere. And then they could ask further questions of the filer of these cases to explain themselves.
3: And what kind of penalties or roadblocks come for people who are found to have been using AI?
4: We see a mixture of sanctions. So based on our data, 34% receive no known sanctions, 45% receive a warning, and 21% receive what I call serious sanctions. And they could involve monetary penalties and having your court file struck from the record, and you might need to file a new one.
3: At this stage, you know, as the technology gets more sophisticated, as you're saying, it becomes even more difficult to spot. What kind of toll do you see it taking on the Canadian justice system?
4: The toll that it's taking on the Canadian justice system is that it is eroding trust. In Canada, in general, past cases determine future outcomes, which is why when we file submissions, we rely on past cases that would help us support our legal argument. So there was a time when we all took for granted that these cases were real. AI has changed that. Now, every actor in the system, whether that's lawyers, clerks, assistants, judges, now realize, wait a second, something that we took for granted is no longer the case. There has to be more checks. And this also contributes to the existing delays we see across Canada, the backlog, because now this is going to take more time for people to check these cases and see their day in court.
3: So what do you think needs to be done to try to stop it?
4: There are tools out there where you could check your cases quickly, but there has to be more education to help about why does AI hallucinate and the risks. You're the one being held responsible, not the AI companies as of yet.
3: What would be your advice, Tom, to listeners who really maybe can't afford legal advice or legal help, and they still need to bring their cases forward?
4: I think when you're drafting submissions and it gives you the law as AI thinks it is to be, ask the tool, so prompt it to give you a list of all of the cases it is relying on, and then take those cases and check against authoritative legal sources, such as the Canadian Legal Information Institute, or CANLI. If you have to rely on what AI produces, make sure you understand and agree with everything it tells you.
3: Tom, I'm glad we could speak. Thank you.
4: Thank you very much for having me.
2: Tom McIntosh Zhang is a lawyer who founded a website that tracks cases that involve AI-generated case law. We reached him in Toronto.

0: A red brick farmhouse stood in Rossburn, Manitoba for 102 years. Homeowner Brian Brown says it took just 10 seconds for a tornado to rip it apart. The roof is almost completely gone. A second floor bedroom had its walls torn away on two sides and now stands open to the sky. Mr. Brown and his wife Bernadine were inside the house when the storm hit this Sunday, and incredibly, they escaped uninjured.
1: Hell. Shock, actually, more than anything. I couldn't believe. My wife and I retired here in 04 with the plan of renovating this house. It took us 10 years to renovate it. We've been here for 22 years, and it took 10 seconds to do this.
2: Well, a huge mix of emotions, because at the time when it happened, we didn't really know what was going on. And we knew that there was an alert out, but that's all. And we've been through storms before, so it wasn't a big deal. It was a big deal when all of a sudden the windows came crashing through, and that was alerted by the noise, and it came into the house to make sure I was okay, which is perfect timing, because had he stayed in the shop, he would have been killed. All his tools and everything were thrown all over the place, so he would have been hit with something.
1: Oh, it was scary. Like, I've never seen wind like that. It blew two big windows in the front and the door all simultaneously, just blew them right in. And trees, like the whole forest fell down.
3: Gone.
1: Yeah, whole forest fell all at once. And then when I got up off the floor, you couldn't go anywhere because you couldn't walk down the hallway, you couldn't go up the stairs, like it was just all.
2: But the whole point was that when he'd left the shop, came into the house, that's when the window started to go out. And he was the one that sold me, hit the floor, because I didn't realize. I was just changing a load of laundry, so I didn't realize it was that bad outside.
1: Well, we picked our way out, got outside. There was two fellows here from Storm Chasers looking for us, making sure that we got out, so that was good.
2: We knew that there was a storm coming, but we weren't too alarmed because there was nothing really happening. It didn't take very long at all, and that was the scary part, because you don't know how much damage can be done in such a short period of time. It's upsetting because we're having to figure out where we're going to live because this is our home. And I'm not sure. We haven't really talked about what we're going to do.
1: It's too big to think about.
0: Brian and Bernadine Brown of Rossburn, Manitoba, talking to Chelsea Kemp on Information Radio in Winnipeg.

0: Some cried. Some just sat in silence and disbelief. Some have never recovered. When the Toronto Blue Jays were defeated by the Los Angeles Dodgers in Game 7 of the World Series last year, it was emotional for a lot of people. And it's still emotional for a lot of people, including the players. Last night, former Blue Jay star Bo Bichette was back at Rogers Center for the first time since signing with the New York Mets as a free agent in the offseason. And while talking to reporters, the 28-year-old had difficulty holding it together as he fielded questions about his 7-year tenure with the Blue Jays.
1: It feels different for sure. But I'm excited to get out here and play some ball and see some guys. But it definitely odd. Over the course of the year, I've kept in touch with a few guys. But honestly, leading up to this, not really. I mean, you know, baseball life is crazy and we're all kind of in our own world. So not really, but I'm sure I'll have some good conversations in the next couple of days.
2: I think that I gave it everything I had.
1: I just hope that's appreciated. I mean, I think this is an opportunity for me to reflect on good times and just be grateful for what, you know, for the beginning of my career.
0: That was Bo Bichette speaking to reporters in Toronto.

0: From aspirin, derived from willow tree bark in the 1850s and likely used to treat fevers in ancient times, to penicillin, found in mold in the 1920s, the natural world is full of medical marvels. And now a team of researchers, fresh from a diving expedition in Antarctica, are exploring the potential of one more natural compound, a bacterial toxin produced inside tiny marine organisms known as sea squirts. Allison Murray is a microbial ecologist and oceanographer with the Desert Research Institute. We reached her in Reno, Nevada.
1: Allison, for the uninitiated, what exactly is a sea squirt?
2: A sea squirt is a marine invertebrate. They live most of their life as in their adult form. They are they don't move. They're what's called in biology, they're sessile, and so they live a stationary life. They feed on small planktonic organisms. They are, you can think of them a little bit like, I like the analogy that they're a cellulose house, or they're a little bit like a beehive with these zooid animals. Many zooids are, we're working on colonial ascidians or colonial sea squirts. So one lobe of a colony can have probably 500 to 1,000 zooids living in it.
1: Oh, wow. And so when you, what are you keeping an eye out for when you make one of these dives when you're down there?
2: Well, yeah, all of our diving, we're really focused on this one Antarctic sea squirt that's called Sinoicum adrianum, and we're looking for ones that are multi-lobed. Think of like how all the fingers on your hand are connected at the base, and we are looking for this certain morphotype of Sinoicum. And so when we dive, we're having to comb through a lot of algae to find them. They are attached to the walls, and at the walls kind of near the base of where the rocky wall kind of intersects the sand. And they live kind of attached to that wall where they can filter the seawater as it's going by.
1: What is it like just personally to be down there? You had to go more than once. It's not warm, certainly. What was it like?
2: Well, this was my first diving, my first time diving in the Antarctic, and it was amazing. We had a team of eight divers, eight people who had all been through the training to do dry suit diving. Some people had been doing that for many, many years before us. For me, it was my first time, and we do fairly efficient dives. I think our average dive time was about 30 minutes, and we dive with the deepest dive was down to about 130 feet. And we go down, and we know what we're looking for, but we don't, it's a little bit like a treasure hunt. And so we have a sort of search patterns that we do. We are normally diving two or three divers at a time, and we basically scan these sea walls. And and they're orange, though, kind of yellow orange, so they really stick out. We did a lot of scanning, and then we'd find them and collect when we found the right thing.
1: And you and the other divers aren't the only things down there, though. There's other creatures there. What do you have
2: to
1: watch out for?
2: Right. Yeah, that's right. Well, the Antarctic is biodiverse, and the marine environment is biodiverse down in this seawater that was somewhere right around freezing temperatures. So in addition to all the marine invertebrate life that is coating the rocks and the floor of the ocean, there are a lot of what we call the charismatic megafauna, of which include penguins and seals. We didn't see any whales while we were diving, but we saw a lot of whales from the ship. And there are seals. Some of them are curious in us. And at least one of them is a top predator called the leopard seal. So, yeah.
1: My producer put up a picture. I was thinking different things when you said charismatic. Was it terrifying?
2: At least, adrenaline forming, at least for myself. I think not terrifying, but definitely gets the adrenaline going. And we have a safety protocol that we execute when we see those in the water with us.
1: So, once you've collected them, what are some of the potential medical applications? Early days, of course, but this bacterial toxin that's produced inside the sea squirts. What are the potential applications?
2: So this compound, one of the things that our research is really focused on doing is understanding the role of this compound, this bioactive compound, in the sea squirts in nature. We know that this bioactive compound has potential for being really toxic to melanoma cells in particular as an anti-cancer agent. And through the work that we're doing on this project, we are working to understand what is its role really in this host. Is it, we are not sure if it's plays a positive role or is a negative role. So we have a really great interdisciplinary team of a chemist in Florida, Bill Baker, mm-hmm. an ecophysiologist, Martine Trigueras at the Scripps Institution of Oceanography, and my group who studies microbial genomics and ecology. Between the expertise of these three different groups, we're really hoping to tie together the understanding of what the function and role are in nature. From that, we'll take that information and then be able, it'll help us better understand how we can apply it as a potential anti-cancer agent.
1: Mm. It's been tested in mice so far?
2: It has been tested in mice, and it's been tested, right, both along cell lines and then also in mice. The results from the mice are that it was effective against melanoma cells and also not toxic to the mice. And so that really shows that it has promise to carry forward in the sort of realm of developing it as a drug to fight cancer. So our research, being able to get to the field and collect these samples now that we know that there's a microbe that produces this compound, it was really great timing for our work and really opens the door to the next steps.
1: Great to speak with you, Allison. Thank you for this.
2: Yeah, thank you so much.
0: Allison Murray is a microbial ecologist and oceanographer with the Desert Research Institute in Reno, Nevada, and that's where we reached her.

0: Pop quiz. Can you tell nightmarish, this can't be happening, screaming from elated, this is the best thing that's ever happened to me, screaming? Well, you're about to hear examples of both in the same clip. It happened during yesterday's knockout game between Germany and Paraguay at the FIFA World Cup. In a video posted online, a group of diehard Paraguay fans can be seen watching anxiously as their player prepares to take a potentially game-winning penalty kick. And then the screen cut out. Cue the anguished screaming. Then the screen came back on to reveal that the shot had gone in. Paraguay will now advance to the round of 16, which will also see Canada play Morocco on Saturday.
1: You've been listening to As It Happens from CBC, heard across the United States on public radio.
0: You can also find As It Happens wherever you get your podcasts. I'm Chris Howden. Thanks for listening.
1: And I'm Neil Kirksall. Goodbye.

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1: The Trump administration says it will try to use Congress to get around the U.S. Supreme Court's rejection of the president's order banning birthright citizenship.
2: It is a serious problem. Birthing tourism, they call it, where people will just come and you just come onto the soil and have your child, and then they're able to avail themselves of the welfare state and everything else.
1: Also in the newsroom with me, Janat Jalil.
3: We want to get our mother out of there and our niece. Please help us. We cannot take it anymore. I am begging you.
1: 6 days on from Venezuela's devastating earthquakes, frantic efforts continue to find the tens of thousands of people who are still missing. Serena Williams' tennis comeback at Wimbledon ends in disappointment and...
4: When we are expecting mass attacks, I take shower, use all my the most expensive skincare products.
1: How Ukrainian women cope with the trauma of war. That's after this bulletin.
5: BBC News with Roisin Hasty. The United States Supreme Court has struck down President